0: realize it as a man, how deep this went into him. And every once in a while, not often, but every once in a while, he'd say, I never had a father. And it always worked. We stopped immediately. And I always wondered how he became, listen, I always wondered how he became such a righteous man, never having an example. Being surrounded by ungodly people on every side in his life. How he became such a righteous man. And the answer is that God taught him. He learned to respect God's holiness and walk with him because God took the time to teach him. My father never prayed without crying. Never. I never remember a time that he bowed his head to pray and did not get choked up and cry. I mean, if they called him up to the church to pray, it was the same thing every time. He cried in prayer. They used to say when they called my father up, they would call it the Stagno Walk. No one walked up to the podium that I have noticed in my lifetime as humbly as he did. And they would call it the Stagno Walk. How they got that, I don't know. Exactly who came up with that, I don't know. But he would apologize when he came to prayer. If we went to say grace at the table, and we bowed our head for simple grace, as you might want to call it, which would be wrong to call it, but to give you the sense of it, he would apologize to God for taking his time in prayer. And then when I became saved and then became a preacher, I made this tragic mistake. I wish I never did it. I shouldn't have done it. But after a prayer that he prayed, I said, Dad, you don't have to apologize to God for coming to him in prayer. I thought I had him. You know, I wanted to teach him something. And I said, Dad, you don't have to come to God and apologize to him when you come to him in prayer. You know what he said? I know that, son. You see, he knew that, but he didn't care. Because he recognized that God is holy. And how much I appreciate the text that Dr. Robertson used. That God is in his holy temple. See, my father met God where God was. Too often we want to meet God where we are. Now, God will come down and help you when you need help. But the idea is, how about meeting God on the basis of his holiness? First time my father heard me preach, what a day it must have been for him. Not having a father and all the things he'd been through and not never knowing. He used to tell my mother he didn't know if he was a good father. He had no way to tell. He had no yardstick. First time that he ever heard me preach was on Father's Day, and I preached three times on Father's Day, and I preached out of the Bible that he gave me. The Lord knows how to bless us for our labor to him. In some Far Eastern countries today, as in time past, when you approached royalty, you would take your shoes off and you would bow yourself, bend over, and you would approach royalty like this. And when you left royalty, you would do the same thing. You wouldn't turn your back on it. And Moses, as the son of Pharaoh's daughter, probably had people give him that kind of homage before. But God wanted Moses to understand something, and he said, Moses, people have taken their shoes off for you. People have bowed to you. Now, we're going to change things around now after 40 years that you've come to grips a little bit with yourself, that I want you to don't come nigh hither. How dare you come this close to me? And I bet you he wasn't even that close. God said, don't come close here until you take your shoes off, for the place whereon thou standest is holy ground. God shares his glory with no one. Listen, the Bible says that God is holy, Leviticus 11, 44. The Bible says his heaven is holy, Psalm 26, verse 6. Psalms 20, verse 6. His angels are holy, the Bible says, Revelation 14, 10. His name is holy, 1 Chronicles 16, 10. His voice is holy, Psalms 108, verse 7. His mountain is holy, Isaiah 11, 9. God swears by his holiness, Psalm 89. His temple is holy. His habitation is holy. His tabernacle is holy. His oracles are holy. His house is holy. His promises are holy, Psalm 105. His arm is holy. His scriptures are holy, Romans 1, 2. His commandments are holy, Romans 7, 12. The Bible says that God's beauty is found in his holiness. Everything about our God is holy. God's holiness demands our fear, demands our reverence and our awe and our respect. God's godliness demands our attention. The fear of the Lord is the best recognition of His uncompromising holiness, fearing the Lord. Psalm 111:10 says, fear the Lord is the beginning of wisdom, a good understanding have all they that do His commandments. Proverbs 1:7 says, the fear of the Lord is the beginning of knowledge, but fools despise wisdom and instructions. Proverbs 8:13 says, the fear of the Lord is to hate evil, pride and arrogancy in the evil way. Proverbs 14:27 says, the fear of the Lord is a fountain of life to depart from the snares of death. Proverbs 15:33 says, the fear of the Lord is an instruction of wisdom, and before honor is humility. Proverbs 19:23 says, the fear of the Lord tendeth to life, and he that hath it shall be satisfied and shall not be visited with evil. Proverbs 22:4 says, by humility and the fear of the Lord are riches and honor and life. Remember in Mark chapter 10 when the rich young ruler came to Jesus. He wanted to show some respect, wanted to get his attention, and what did he say? He says, good master, what thing must I do to inherit eternal life? Jesus turned around and in indignation said, why do you call me good? There is one good, there's none good but God. He didn't even say, holy master. He just said, good master, and he offended the Lord Jesus. Jesus didn't even want anybody to be that casual with God, to put God even in a position where other people were good as well as God. God is all alone in holiness and glory. First, we have to see God's holiness, and everything else in your life will fall in place. Exodus chapter 15, 11 said, who is like unto thee, O Lord, among the gods? Who is like unto thee, glorious in holiness, fearful in praises, doing wonders? Listen, Usa learned a fatal lesson when he touched the holy ark of God. He learned that there's no compromising on God's holiness, but that was the last thing he ever learned. The Philistines took the ark of God, and God began to destroy them all until they sent it away. The Bible says that God smote the men of Beth-Shemesh 57,000. Then they said, who is able to stand before the holy Lord God? Learn this lesson this morning and never forget it. God is holy, and he'll never compromise his holiness to suit you. And he requires holiness from you. The Bible says, be ye holy, for I am holy. When Isaiah the prophet was called into ministry, he heard these words, holy, holy, holy, the Lord of hosts, the whole earth is filled with his glory. And he was humbled and ready for ministry. The first basis of relationship with God is to recognize his holiness. Revelation 15:9 asks this question, who shall not fear thee, O Lord, and glorify thy name? For thou only art holy. The obvious answer is that God will require from all respect for his holiness. Leviticus 11:45 says, for I am the Lord that bringeth you up out of the land of Egypt to be your God. Ye shall therefore be holy, for I am holy. When Zechariah prays in Luke chapter 1, he says that he would grant unto us that we, being delivered out of the hand of our enemies, might serve him without fear in holiness and righteousness all the days of our lives. David fell into sin. And when he repented, he wrote Psalm 51. And there are at least seven consequences for sin there that David had to learn. First, David learned that sin soils the soul. Psalm 51, verses 1 and 2. Then he learned that sin saturates the mind. Verse 3. Then he learned that sin stings the conscience. And then sin saddens the heart. Verse 8 and 12. And then sin sickens the body, verse 8. And then sin sours the spirit, verse 10. And then sin seals the lips, verses 14 and 15. But listen, most awfully, sin separates us from communion and fellowship with God, which would be to me greater than all those. There is nothing sadder than that. You'll never have power in your life if sin is there. Moses could not begin until the basis of their relationship was set. He first had to learn to humble himself under God's uncompromising holiness. But number two, he had to be convinced of God's unalterable control over life. Up until this point, Moses knew nothing about the power and the providence and sovereignty of God. He had to learn that God was control of all things. I want you to know that God has given men a free will, but he's never caught by surprise by the things they decide to do, and he's never foiled by them. God knows all the possible possibilities of all the probabilities and variables in life. And he has everything under control. The wind that blows, he controls it. He controls the rain that falls. He controls the heart that beats. He controls the flower that blooms. He controls the bird that flies. He controls all of history, micro and macro level. James said, known unto God are all his works from the beginning of the world. Psalm 115:3 says that, but our God is in the heavens. He hath done whatsoever he hath pleased. God's sovereignty is universal and absolute, and the authority of God is limited by nothing. Moses had to learn that. Look at verse 12. And he said, certainly I will be with thee. And this shall be a token unto thee that I have sent thee, when thou hast brought thee forth the people out of Egypt, ye shall serve God on this mountain. He said, you are going to bring the people out of Egypt, and you're going to bring them here to this mountain, the holy mountain of God. Now listen, Moses ran away. He had thought at one point he must be the deliverer his mother and father had promised and told him about. He figured how miraculously he was ushered into Pharaoh's home. And he went to take matters into his own hands and found out that he was apart from God. He couldn't do anything. And he ran away to live into the desert. Sort of like hiding from God and running away from things. But now God came to get him. And it turns out that where Moses was where exactly where God wanted him to be. Listen, God doesn't condone the things that you do, but God is so sovereign and so great that he has even the wrong things you do under control. Moses was right where God wanted him to be. You don't have to wonder how long it'll take you to get right with God. You are always in the right place for repentance and recommitment to God. You never travel so far that he can't track you or watch you. When you run from God, you only run into his sovereign and gracious arms and his current will for your life. That means no matter how bad you've messed up in life, God is right there, knowing where you are, ready to work a new work in your life right from where you are. But Moses had to learn that. He said, bring them, Moses, to this mountain. This place where you thought you ran away is exactly the place where I want them. And that's Mount Sinai, where later he goes up to be face to face with God. God is not flexible on his righteousness. He changes not, but he's always ready to help you. He knows where you are. You are right where God knows you are this morning. He didn't lose you. And he's right and ready to begin again. And Moses had to learn that. Moving quickly, let me give you the third thing that Moses had to learn before he was ready to be used of God. Moses had to learn of God's unwavering love for his children. Moses had given up on God. He had given up on faith. But he really loved God. He just didn't understand the way things were. And God wanted to speak to him. That's why he says to him, Moses, Moses. There's only a few times in the Bible God does that. Saul, Saul, why persecutest thou me? Simon, Simon. When God wants to speak and get your attention and do it in a loving way, in the Bible, he repeats the name twice. Moses, Moses. And Moses had to learn that God still loved him. Look what he says in verse 6. Moreover, he said, I am the God of thy father, the God of Abraham, the God of Isaac, and the God of Jacob. And when he said that, then Moses hid his face. Now, why did God say that? Well, first of all, let me let you know quickly that in Acts, when that verse is brought up, it says, I am the God of thy fathers, plural. But here in Exodus chapter 1, it says, I am the God of thy father. That's sort of like the crucifixion, the superscription on the cross. You have to put everything together to get the big long thing. And I think God said both. I think he said, Moses, I'm the God your father told you about, the God you gave up on, the God you've been wondering about, the God that you thought had no power, didn't care, the God you thought couldn't do anything, the God who gave up on his people. I'm the God of your father, that is, the God of Abraham, Isaac, and Jacob. All those promises. And you know what I think happened to Moses? I think everything just mushroomed for him. I think all the seeds of faith that were planted in him and all the work of his mother and all the work of his father to get him to think right, all those seeds planted on his heart just bloomed. I remember when I was saved, 27 years old, I was driving in my car and I was weeping. And I said, oh God, help me. The moment I said that, I knew he came into my life and saved me. I got so excited. I stopped the car. I pulled the car over. I got out of the car. I saw God in the sky. I saw God in the trees. There was a lady waiting for a bus. And I told her, you got to believe. You only got to believe. That's all you had to do. All my life, I didn't realize all I had to do was accept God by faith. I'd have to work from him. You know, when I was 15 years old, I told God, goodbye, see you later. I don't know what all this is all about. And I ran sort of like Moses did on a micro scale here, but I ran away from God. And then he came 12 years later and found me and saved me by his grace. He knew where I was all the time. I thought I left him, but I never left him for a moment. And I get all excited, and all the things my mother told me, and all the things my father told me, and all the Bible stories, all of a sudden, bore fruit in my soul, and I was on fire for God. And I knew everything was true, and God had rekindled all those things. You know where I was saved? Two things I want to tell you about where I was saved. I was saved on the longest street in New York City, I'm told. That may not have no significance for you, I'm sure, but it certainly has a significance for me. But the second thing is the place that I was, where I turned the corner, as soon as I turned the corner, that's where I trusted Christ. On that corner, I planted a church some 5 years later. So how does God do all that? I don't know. But his unwavering love found me. And in his great providence, he came and he knew where I was, when he wanted to save me, and how he wanted to do it. And he says, Moses, I am the God of thy father, the God of Abraham, the God of Isaac, and the God of Jacob, and I know where you've been all these years. And lastly, very quickly, as we close this, Moses had to be fashioned, had to fashion his heart to the unfaltering faithfulness of God. That's the last thing he had to learn before God was going to send him out. If I were to ask you this morning, what was the sign that God gave to Moses? Now, I'm not going to give you the answer in the question. I'm sorry. I'll throw the sermon out. What was the sign that God gave to Moses that he would be with him through all this? You say, well, I know. That was the leprosy. You know, when his hand went in and he took it out, the sign of leprosy. No, that was a sign to the Jewish leaders. He said, oh, I know, when the rod turned into a snake. Well, yeah, that was a sign, but that also was a sign to religious leaders. Oh, I know, when he turned the water into blood. Well, that too was a sign to the religious leaders. Oh, I know, the sign that God gave Moses that he would be with him. Oh, I know what that was. That was the plagues. No, that was a sign to Egypt. What token did God give to him to let him know that he was with him? I think we find the answer there in verse 12. And he said, certainly I will be with thee, and this shall be a token unto thee that I have sent thee. Well, what is it? What's the sign? What's the token? Lord, how am I going to know that you're with me? Here's what God told him. Only God can do this. When thou hast brought forth the people out of Egypt, ye shall serve God on this mountain. Moses, you're going to know that I'm with you when this is over and you stand there on the foot of this mountain with 3 million people. In other words, he's saying your success, the end of things, that's the proof. Some of you are looking for proof that God is here today. He's here tomorrow. He said, God never fail you. He'll never leave you. There's always going to be times when you think that God is not around or he's left you. He'll never leave you nor forsake you. And one day you're going to get to heaven and say, oh, God, I don't know how you got me through this. I don't know how did I ever get here? God says, I'll be with you, and this will be the token. When you find out that you're successful, follow the Lord Jesus Christ. Give your heart to God. Don't take God casually. Don't take the cause of Christ casually. Do the things God wants you to do. Stay faithful to God, and you'll see the results of your labor. You'll have the greatest fellowship you ever had with God, and you will get to heaven and get all the rewards, and then you'll see him face to face. Don't live a normal Christian life. Live a normal Christian life, the right life. I just want to end with the last point here when Moses said to God, all the way up. I don't know what I want here. Hold on just a minute. I closed my notes too quick. Hold on. Verse number three. Moses said this. And Moses said, I will now turn aside. This could be a defining moment for you. If you make it that, this could be a time for you like no other time. Not because of me, not because of any of the preachers here, but because God is speaking to your heart through His Word, you can make this conference be a difference because you'll take something that God is speaking to you about because He loves you and make it change your life. Let's go to the Lord in prayer. Father, how we marvel at Thy greatness, especially our Father, Thy grace. Especially our Father, the Lord Jesus Christ, who left all of heaven to come down, to live among us, to love us, and to sacrifice Himself for us. Father, we're grateful for Thy Holy Spirit that comes and lives in our lives. Father, may we realize that He is Thy Holy Spirit. May we be faithful. Lord, my prayer is that every person, Lord, every ear, every heart, may be impacted by Thy Word. And make this a defining moment in their lives. May they live for Thee. We give You the glory, our Father, in Jesus' name. Amen.
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2: John chapter 8. John 8. One of the most unusual sermons the Lord ever preached. It was a sermon in the sand. John 8, verse 1. Jesus went unto the Mount of Olives, and early in the morning He came again into the temple, and all the people came unto Him, and He sat down and taught them. We saw the Lord going to the Mount of Olives at the end of chapter 7, beginning of chapter 8, when everybody else went home. We don't know for sure if He spent the whole night there, but He went there when He left that particular meeting. Since we have no information that He went anywhere else, we assume He went to the Mount of Olives and then came back to the temple. And He comes early. Verse 2 shares with us the time, the temple and the teacher. It is early in the morning, and the Lord comes back from the Mount of Olives to be there. Do you meet God early? Our Savior did. He came to the temple early. I think He came early for a lot of reasons. I believe He came early because maybe He could spend some time alone there. He did not. There was already a crowd present. Maybe He came early because He just loved to be in the house of God. Do you love to be in the house of God? The Word of God is very clear in the fact that people that seek God early find Him. There's just something unique about early. Early signifies that we've laid aside whatever fleshly desire we had to relax and do whatever we wanted to do, and we've sacrificed that we might be with Him. We sacrificed the physical that the spiritual might grow. There's just something unusual about early meeting God. I met God in the morning when my day was at its best, and His presence came like sunrise, like glory in my breast. All day long, His presence lingered. All day long, He stayed with me, and we sailed with perfect calmness o'er a very troubled sea. So I think I found a secret, learned o'er many a troubled way. You must seek God in the morning if you want Him through the day. He came early. Look at the temple. He's in the temple. Mary and Joseph found Him there. How many times have we found the Lord in the temple? He was there at 12, teaching and confounding the doctors. He was back to announce His Messiahship and to clean the temple from all those that would have brought disgrace to it. He came through as a pilgrim and found a man by the pool and healed him on the Sabbath day. He's back in the temple this morning, and He has spent a lot of time there. And I want you to notice something. He came to the temple early because He knew people would be there. Look what it says. And all the people came unto Him. These are pilgrims. They've come in for the Feast of Tabernacles. It's over. They're there to see the Lord. They've come back to the temple one more time to see that beautiful, beautiful building, and maybe, just maybe, to catch a glimpse of the Savior, to hear one more sermon from this very remarkable prophet. He knew they'd be there. He knew they'd come. The temple was a place of solemn religious rite. It was a place to gather and worship God, but it was also a place of concourse. And he knew there would be people there, and they are, and all the people come to him. Look at the teacher. Where do we find him? Sitting. And he sat, and he taught them. All Oriental teachers sat. It was a position of authority. But I think it means more here. He came and he sat down because he intended to stay. I want to linger. I want to spend time. I want to share truth with you. You're here early. I know you've come looking for truth, and I'm glad I found you. And I have some things I want to share. And I believe that's the heart of our Savior this early morning in the temple. Look at verses 3-6. And the scribes and Pharisees brought unto him a woman taken in adultery. And when they had set her in the midst, they say unto him, Master, this one was taken in adultery, in the very act. Now Moses in the law commanded us that such should be stoned. But what sayest thou? This they said, tempting him, that they might have to accuse him. But Jesus stooped down, and with his finger wrote on the ground, as though he heard them not. Four thoughts in these verses: the scribes, the story, the scriptures, and the Savior. Scribes come to him with the Pharisees, and they brought this woman. Well, who are these people? This is the only time in the book of John scribes are ever mentioned. They're mentioned at great length in the synoptic gospels, and they are always the bitter enemies of Christ in every instance when they show up. Scribes were people that came to prominence following the Babylonian captivity. When we came back, the scriptures are in very high demand, and there aren't very many copies of them. And the scribes are set to work copying the Word of God. In that process, they became experts of the law, and they explained the law and taught the law to the people. They were often Pharisees, which explains why we have scribes and Pharisees working together this morning. They bring a woman and put her in the midst. She is accused of adultery. Now, adultery isn't normally caught early in the morning. I have a suspicion this woman was guilty the night before. And she was caught, and she was held, I believe, all night long as a prize witness, as a trap for the Lord. And I'm quite sure there was great excitement that night, knowing good and well that here we have a way to bring the Lord to task. Make him deal with this, and we can accuse him. We can embarrass him. We can bring him to a position where he has to go one way or the other, and either way, we've got him. Adultery was a very serious crime, punishable by death. And they brought this dear woman, this poor woman, who I'm sure hoped this sin she had committed would always be private, would always be in the dark, would always be under a rock. And now here she is in the searing light of day, surrounded by who knows how many people. There are sets of eyes, hostile eyes, that lock on her. And no matter where she looks, she sees people staring in disgust at her action. She sees people she bought vegetables from. She sees people that she knows and has had concourse with them day after day. She sees wives that she has gotten together and had tea with and talked with them. She sees men that she knows, they're friends of her husband, and she has had some kind of relationship with them socially. She sees these eyes lock on her. What a moment. Women wore long hair. I have no doubt that this woman in the midst of these people looked down, and her hair covered her face, and she might see a sandal every now and then, but she did not dare look up. She is embarrassed beyond belief and does not know she's but a pawn to be used to discredit the Savior. In verse 4, we see the story. What did they say about her? They say unto her, Master, this woman was taken in adultery in the very act. The charge itself is prejudicial. The charge itself is unfair. The charge itself violates the law. It takes two to commit adultery, and she's there by herself. They just brought her. And we can speculate all day long about who the other one was. But it doesn't take much to figure out he was probably someone of prominence and power that they didn't want to embarrass. That was not the issue. They really didn't care about the law. They just have this episode to try to discredit the Lord. In the very act, do you realize what they're saying there? Was that necessary? In the very act is nothing more than just titillating information. They're just trying to paint a picture. They didn't say that to the Lord. You didn't need to say in the very act. Do you have evidence against this woman? If you do, that comment does not need to be made. And I'm sure it was made for effect. And I'm sure it was made to draw the crowd in and to make them even more angry and disappointed in this woman. And I believe they looked at the Lord and said, this woman was caught in adultery, and probably turned around to the crowd and said, in the very act. That information wasn't necessary. That's just spicy information to draw in the crowd. In the very act, thank God for that. We look at this poor dear woman here, and we already feel some sorrow for her. She's a guilty sinner. We can all relate. But do you realize that being caught in the very act is a wonderful thing? Being caught in the act of sin is a kindness to us. If we are not caught in sin, if sin is never exposed, if sin continues unabated, it will destroy us. To be caught in the act of sin and to have that sin brought to the light of day and to have the opportunity to confess it and forsake it is an act of kindness. Why do you hide yours? It will burrow into your heart. It will wrap its tentacles around your soul. It will bring you down to the depths of hell. It will ruin you. It will destroy you. Why do you hide it? Matthew 5:29 says, if thy right hand offend thee, pluck it out and cast it from thee, for it's profitable for thee that one of thy members should perish, and not that thy whole body should be cast into hell. What's the Lord saying? If it's sin is bringing you down, do whatever you have to do to get rid of that sin. It's a wonderful thing that she was caught in the act. We will see this dear lady in glory because she was caught in the act. You ever think about heaven and the people we read about in this book and what we're going to say to them? We don't know her name. And she's going to walk up and say, hello, you probably read about me and John. And what are we going to say? Oh, you're the adulterous woman. Well, what is she going to say? I have a name. She was caught in the act. Verse 4, hypocrisy that is absolutely dripping. They say unto him, Master, Master, Master. Master is a term of respect. Master means you're a teacher. Master means you know the law. Master means you're someone from which we would gladly learn. That's not how they feel about him at all. The day before, they called him deceiver. In chapter 7, verse 15, they said, this man is unlearned. This man knows no letters. And just the night before, when the men came back and said, no man ever spake like this man, they looked at him and said, what, are you also deceived? He's a deceiver, he's a liar, he's unlearned. What could this man possibly know? Yet they call him in the middle of this trap, Master. And the hypocrisy of it and the evilness in that term just drips off the page. They use the scriptures against him. Look at verses 5 and 6. Moses in the law commanded us that such, do you see the dehumanizing effect they already have? That such, it's a person, it's a woman, it's an individual, it's a soul for whom Christ died. And they referred to her as that such. They've dehumanized her already. That such should be stoned, but what sayest thou? This they said, tempting him that they might have to accuse him. They're not satisfied with this big public display of this woman. Now they pull the scriptures. Let's look at the scriptures they're referring to. I think you'll find them interesting. Would you turn to Deuteronomy chapter 22? In Deuteronomy 22, we find the very verses that the scribes and Pharisees allude to when they say, Moses said that such. Deuteronomy 22:22. If a man be found lying with a woman married to an husband, then they shall both of them die, both the man that lay with the woman and the woman. So shalt thou put away evil from Israel. The man is prominent. If a man be found lying with a woman and that woman has a husband, then the man with the woman will be put to death. The man is prominent in Deuteronomy, completely lacking in John 8. Hardly mentioned at all. That's such. So they misquote the law to begin with, and they're not working the way Moses anticipated things to be done. Moses' law was designed to keep moral purity in the nation of Israel. What sayest thou? Now, Moses said this, and we know what Moses said, but what do you think? What do you say? Why'd they say it? To tempt him. You know what the word tempt means? The word tempt's a very interesting phrase. Tempting means to test someone. And the testing is to cause the person to appear what they have always been. I'm testing you to expose what you are. And that's what they were doing. We're going to tempt him. We're going to test him because we think he's a deceiver. We think he's a liar. We think he's a charlatan. And we're going to test him now and make him admit what we already know about him. But they were wrong. Why'd they put him in a spot? If he releases her, if he says, no, she is not to be stoned, you let her go, he works against the law of Moses. He appears to the people that follow him to be a lawless individual, not only a friend of sinners, but the friend of sin, not worthy of the moral purity of a prophet. If he says, absolutely, stoner, only the Romans can execute someone. And now they take Jesus to Pilate and accuse him of insurrection against the Roman Empire, because only the Romans can put people to death. Why do you think they had to bring Jesus back to Pilate? Only Pilate could order a crucifixion. They've got him. They've got him. If you show mercy, we've got you. If you go by the law, we've got you. Either way, or at least they thought they had him. In verse 6, what did Jesus do? He stoops down in a catcher's position. He stoops down and begins to write in the sand. What did he write in the sand? This is the only time in Scripture we ever find Jesus Christ writing anything. Now, I'm sure people changed positions to see what he was writing. The crowd shifted to get close enough to see what he was writing. What did he write? We have no idea. No idea what he wrote. Did he write the names of the guilty men in the crowd? Did he start writing their names in the sand? We don't know. Did he write a list of sins that were prominent in that crowd that morning? We don't know. Did he begin to write women's names that some men in that crowd may have committed adultery with and they recognized the name? We don't know. There's no way to know what he wrote, but what he wrote cut them deeply. As soon as this episode is over, pilgrims come wandering through and the shuffling of feet very quickly erased whatever it was he wrote in the sand. We don't know, but the sermon was very, very powerful. He ignored them. What does it say? It says clearly, as though he heard them not. He stoops down and starts writing and just ignores them. I've been a teacher for 30 years. I know what that's like. To try to get someone's attention and teach them and bring them in and get them to do something, and they're ignoring you. And it aggravates them. It tears them up. Take a look at verse 7. So when they continued asking him, they are badgering him. What do you think? What are you going to say? What sayest thou? What about the law? What about this woman? What about adultery? What are you going to do? What's your decision? What do you think? What are you going to say? Tell something. We're here. Give us an answer. What do you think? They're badgering him. And he just writes,

law. It means a breach of this law. There was a tradition among the Jews that if you brought someone before the court to accuse them of a sin that was worthy of death, you could not have been guilty of that sin yourself. You had to be clean of that particular sin in order to bring that charge. And he's saying this to them, those of you who are not guilty of this sin, you cast the first stone. The stone was the death blow. You could pick up a rock and hurl it with some velocity at someone and knock them unconscious, but there was a stone that was the death blow, the coup de grace on anyone who was being stoned. And it was a big stone, and it was thrust at the chest to stop the heart from beating and cause quick death. And that's exactly what he's saying to them. Those of you here that are not guilty of this sin, you cast the death stone. You do it. Well, there were people there that didn't know. We don't have access in John to some preaching Jesus has already done. He's already said, I know the law says if a man looks upon, if a man commits adultery, then this should happen. But I say to you, if you look upon a woman with lust in your heart, you've already committed adultery. He's already done that preaching. He told them, if you are guilty of one portion of the law, you are guilty of all of the law. He's already told them, you're like whited sepulchres. You look good on the outside, but you're full of dead men's bones. He's already done that preaching. And they know what he's saying. He neither defended nor damaged the law. He forced them to accuse themselves. He bent down again after he made that comment and started writing again. And an interesting thing takes place. Look at verse 9. And they which heard it, being convicted by their own conscience. The word conscience means a knowing with. It means knowing about yourself. What convicted them? What they knew about themselves convicted them. Convicted by their own conscience, went out one by one, beginning at the eldest, even unto the last, and Jesus was left alone, and the woman standing in the midst. When you know you're guilty, and you know he's written something there in the sand, and what he has just said to you hurts your heart, you don't talk to your neighbor about it. I can see guys slap each other on the shoulder and say, oh, okay, fine, I've seen enough here, let's go. That didn't happen. They just walked away one at a time, beginning with the eldest. Once the elders were gone, the young, emotional group that's standing there just dissipated as well. It was their conscience that brought them down, and they filed out one by one by one. What you know about you, what you know about you is enough to bring you to God. I don't know much about God, but you know a lot about you, and that ought to be enough to bring you to Him. Let me tell you what hurts me about their walking away. Their wound was exposed. Their sin was made evident. Why didn't they turn to the Savior and say, my wound is there. My wound is before me. Search my wound. Clean my wound. Suture my wound and make me whole. They were dripping, wounded by sin, yet they turned and walked away when the healer stood in front of them. But when the self-conceited prosecutors fled the field, the self-condemned prisoner stood her ground. She was completely and totally embarrassed. She could have easily run. Wouldn't you have? She has been humiliated in front of this crowd. As everybody else began to walk away, she probably could have scurried away like a mouse for a hole, but she didn't. She stayed, and she stood there. Verse 9, they were convicted by their conscience. They went out one by one, beginning with the eldest. And Jesus was left alone and the woman standing in the midst. When Jesus had lifted up himself and saw none but the woman, he said unto her, woman, where are those thine accusers? Hath no man condemned thee? She said, no man, Lord. And Jesus said unto her, neither do I condemn thee. Go and sin no more. She had the opportunity to escape. She didn't.
the law which accuses us and calls

0: calls for judgment. The law which accuses us and calls for stoning is by the gospel forced to withdraw. The law that calls for our destruction is made silence by the blood of the Lamb. It's just the Savior, and it's just her. And I believe they faced each other for the very first time. She looked down through all this, her hair hiding her face. I wonder if she flashed a look at him when he turned to them and said, "Let the one among you who does not have this sin, let him cast the death stone." I wonder if for a moment she realized, is this man going to defend me? Is this man going to come to my defense? I'm facing death. I know he's a good man. I've heard of him. I know he's a prophet come from God. I know he preaches the word. I would expect him to be with the crowd, but somehow he's different. Somehow his words have a different tenor, a different tone. Will this man spare me? And I think her eyes might have glanced quickly at his face, but then she looked down again. When everybody's gone and the Lord stands up and he looks at her and says very sweetly and very calmly, "Woman, where are those thine accusers? Does no man condemn thee?" And their eyes met. Oh, the moment my eyes met his, the moment I knew I was a sinner and I knew he was the Savior and I knew he loved me. She's looking into the most kind eyes that have ever walked this earth. She's looking into pure, absolute mercy. And their eyes met for the first time. And he says to her, "Where are those thine accusers? Is there any man here to condemn you?" And she says, "No man, Lord, Lord, Lord, Lord." She has surrendered herself to him. He is now her sovereign. She sits at the foot of his throne. He is everything to her. She has come to him and he has forgiven her. And she is giving him her whole heart. Lord, Lord, there's triumph there. There's triumph there. Jesus offered her grace. "Neither do I condemn thee." Grace is God's tender sense of our misery. Man is born broken. Man lives in need of repair. God's grace is the glue. Romans 5:20, "Where sin abounded, grace did much more abound." Romans 3, "Being justified freely by his grace." Law condemned and Jesus consoled. The law judged, Jesus justified. The law called for wrath and Jesus wrapped her in his loving arms. The law cried for guilt, Jesus cried for grace. The law demanded death, Jesus offered deliverance. Jesus did not condone her sin, he conquered her sin. When she looked at the Savior, she looked hopeful but guilty. She looked ashamed but anxious that this good man might do something for her. Look again. Look again. It's not her. It's us. And we stand there ashamed, guilty, but hopeful that this man would do something for us. And he does. We stand condemned. All have sinned and come short of the glory of God. There's none good, no, not one. The wages of sin is death. Look into his eyes. Feel his heart. Know his mercy. Accept his pardon. George Wilson was sentenced to death. The president was Andrew Jackson. George Wilson had robbed a federal payroll and a guard was killed in the process and he'd been sentenced to death. Andrew Jackson wrote a pardon for him and he would not accept it. First time it had ever happened. People are beginning to say, "Can you do that? Can you actually reject a pardon? Is it possible?" It went all the way to the Supreme Court. Here's what the Supreme Court said about George Wilson and his pardon. "A pardon is a parchment whose only value must be determined by the receiver of the pardon. It has no value apart from that which the receiver gives it. George Wilson has refused to accept the pardon. We cannot conceive why he would do so, but he has. Therefore, George Wilson must die." They hung George Wilson. Your pardon is offered. Every single person standing there that day went away guilty. But this woman, she went away with joy unspeakable and full of glory. Look him in the eye. Feel his mercy. Sense his compassion. Accept his pardon. Neither do I condemn thee. Go and sin no more.
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2: Well, good evening. Take your Bible this evening, and we'll be in the book of Nehemiah again. You can find Nehemiah, and we'll look at chapter number 1. Nehemiah, in the first chapter. It's good to be back this evening. Looking forward to continuing the message from this morning from the life of Nehemiah. So we'll start back in chapter number 1. And we'll read together again verse number 4. Appreciate Dr. Smith asking you to pray for our family. We sure do appreciate that. And people often wonder how they can pray for us. So we mentioned several things generally. Number 1, pray that the Lord would give us safety in our travels. Summertime would probably be the time of the year we travel the least amount, but we'll leave tomorrow and head back to Tennessee, and then we'll come back next week back here to Pensacola, and then we'll be here throughout the Camp of the Pines program and for the Sundays, and so it'll be nice to kind of be set. So we do travel quite a bit, and so if you would pray for the Coyle family as they travel, that the Lord would keep us safe. I don't know if you've ever done this. Sometimes when we travel, will come upon an accident or something like that. And I'm always in my brain going, I wonder where I was when that accident may have happened or something. Inevitably, the kids had to stop and, you know, use the restroom facilities or something, which is always irritating to me. But I see the Lord kind of directs and all that. So I believe that's because people pray for us, and we'd appreciate that. And then pray that all of our children would be saved. We're concerned about that. Our three oldest children, Michaela and Emily and Heidi, have all been saved. And our son is 3 years old, and he is meeting all the requirements. He's an official good sinner, no doubt about that. And so we're understanding that part, and we're trying to teach him judgment right now, that when you do something, there's a punishment, there's consequences. And so if you think of that, pray for that. And then pray the Lord would give us his power on our ministry. And the way that will happen is if we have our power, pardon me, we have his power individually. That is my wife and myself and our family. So we'd appreciate you praying along those lines if you think of the Coils. And we don't take lightly when somebody says, we'll pray for you. We very much want that, and we appreciate that. And so I'm thankful that Dr. Smith mentioned that in the introduction. Let's look at Nehemiah chapter 1, and we'll read again verse number 4. Nehemiah chapter 1 and verse number 4. I'll read as you follow along. Here's what the Bible says. And it came to pass when I heard these words that I sat down and wept and mourned certain days and fasted and prayed before the God of heaven. Lord, we're thankful for the life of this Bible character, Nehemiah. And though his life, as far as years is concerned, is very, very distant from us, dear Lord, we believe and we understand that it is in the Word of God to help us. As we live our life for you. And so I pray our hearts can be helped, our hearts can be challenged from the life of this man. And I pray because of it, dear Lord, we could be effective, more effective in our service for you. So we'll thank you for what you'll do in this service even now. We pray this in the name of the sweet Lord Jesus and for his sake. Amen. You'll remember if you were here this morning, we learned from the life of Nehemiah that he was the king's cupbearer. He lived in the king's palace. Everything we would assume, it appears from what we know, is going well with him in his current situation. And then he receives news about the condition of the city of Jerusalem, and his heart is touched by that. He is moved, and we learn the Bible says that he wept, he mourned, and he fasted. And we came to the conclusion that it was obvious that Nehemiah cared, which is important for us to have a heart that's caring. Just kind of a footnote to what we talked about this morning when we learned that Nehemiah cared. Our great example of this is obviously the Lord Jesus Christ, which is a supreme example. It's something you and I here on this earth will never completely attain to, that is being like the Lord, but it is the target for which we ought to aim. You'll remember that on many occasions the Bible said when the Lord Jesus saw the multitudes, crowds like this or perhaps even larger, the Bible says that he was moved with compassion. So that's our great example, and I hope the Lord challenged you, and I believe he did this morning, to be an individual who cares. So that's the first thing about the life of Nehemiah that we learn. Number two, I think we can learn from the life of this man that he was a man of prayer. So we see that he cared, and number two, we see that he prayed. Notice what the Bible says immediately in verse number 5. The end of verse 4 says, "And prayed before the God of heaven." So Nehemiah is taking his burden to the Lord. He's going to pray about it. And that's a great lesson to learn. Notice what he says in verse 5. "And said," this is his prayer to the Lord, "I beseech thee, O Lord God of heaven, the great and terrible God that keepeth covenant and mercy for them that love him and observe his commandments." Verse 6, "Let thine ear now be attentive and thine eyes open, that thou mayest hear the prayer of thy servant, which I pray before thee now day and night for the children of Israel, thy servants, and confess the sins of the children of Israel, which we have sinned against thee. Both I and my father's house have sinned. We have dealt very corruptly against thee and have not kept the commandments, nor the statutes, nor the judgments, which thou commandest thy servant Moses." Then notice down in verse number 11. "O Lord, I beseech thee, let thine ear be attentive to the prayer of thy servant and to the prayer of thy servants who desire to fear thy name and prosper. I pray thee, thy servant, this day, and grant him mercy in the sight of this man, for I was the king's cupbearer." You'll find if you read through the entire book of Nehemiah that oftentimes you'll find Nehemiah praying to God. And I don't think there's any doubt about the fact that one of the reasons that Nehemiah was used effectively by God was not only because he cared, but he was a man of prayer. I believe there are 13 chapters in the book of Nehemiah. Let me just confirm that. 13 chapters. And there are 12 different prayers recorded in those 13 chapters. So, you know, we would think almost a prayer every chapter. It really dictated the life of Nehemiah. And here in chapter 1, the verses that we read give us a little insight on how Nehemiah prayed. Notice what we find in verse number 5. He says, "And said," again, he's praying, "I beseech thee, O Lord God of heaven, the great and terrible God." Notice the statement there, the phrase, "I beseech thee." It carries with it the idea that Nehemiah is making an earnest request or petition. He's serious, is my point, when he comes to God in prayer about the condition of the city of Jerusalem. It was more than just he receives the news and he says, "Well, Lord, I pray that you'd really help things that are going on there in Jerusalem. And whatever those dear people need, Lord, I pray that you'd give them that. And we know that you will. In Jesus' name, amen." I think when the Bible tells us that he beseeched God, the idea is he was serious about getting an answer to this prayer. In my mind, I think of Nehemiah, maybe he was on his knees, maybe it wasn't, it doesn't really matter, but he was begging God for a need in his life, and this need, obviously, as we learned this morning, involved the needs of other people. So that he more than just asked, he begged God. The idea is he was not going to take no for an answer. Let me just ask you a question to kind of bring this home and perhaps get it more on the shelf where you can reach it. Do you find yourself begging God for things? Now, we kind of associate begging with, you know, these guys on the corner, you know, and Think, well, you know, I don't want to be known as a beggar. But that really is the idea, I believe, of the word here. He came before God with a request that he wanted to have answered, and he was going to ask God until he received an answer to this request. He was literally begging God to answer this need. Now, for what it's worth, I think he had good reason to believe that God would restore the city of Jerusalem. We won't get into all of it, but God had promised Moses on one occasion that if the people would return to God and do that which was right, that God would restore his blessings. And perhaps Nehemiah's mind is falling back and recalling that, or perhaps he's aware of this, but nonetheless, he comes before God in prayer with great confidence, pleading and begging with God to answer this need in his life. Is there anything currently that you are pleading with God about? I think we ought learn to, if I can use the expression, toil with God about certain needs in our life. Several things that I think of. Primarily, I think of praying for the salvation of another individual. I talked with a dear lady this morning after the service, and she mentioned to me how she had prayed 35 years to see her mother saved. That's pleading with God. That's toiling with God. That is the idea of you are begging God to give you an answer to this need that you have. Let me give you a personal illustration, and perhaps it can help you. I was saved when I was 12 years old. I grew up in a children's home, and it was a Christian children's home, and it was through that ministry that I came to know the Lord, and I was very thankful for that. My mom had actually been saved before I was. My parents had been divorced pretty much as long as I could ever remember, so I didn't have much contact with my father. But when I got saved, to a certain extent, I was interested in my family being saved, and I think you may understand that. Well, my mom had already been saved, but my dad had never been saved. He'd never trusted Christ. Well, I was 12, and I didn't have a lot of communication with my dad. Matter of fact, I don't think I ever saw my dad from 12 years old up until I had graduated from high school. But I began to become more burdened that my dad trust Christ as his Savior. Dad was very much not a part of my life growing up. I think of graduating from high school. Dad never came. He was invited, but he never came. I think of graduating from college. Dad was invited, but he never came. And by the way, I never really expected him to. It just wasn't something that he did. When Lori and I were married, Dad never came to the wedding, and he was invited, but he never came. When the children were born and so forth and so on, Dad never came. But we were burdened to see my dad saved. Now, my dad would be considered a drunk or an alcoholic. He would drink, and he would do things he ought not do and so forth and so on. But we always made a point to go up. My dad lives in the Albany, New York area. And we'd go up and we'd visit with my dad. It's just something we determined we were going to do. We wanted our children to know who Grandpa was and so forth and so on. And we were careful about it because of the fact that my dad drank and so on. And so what we began to do as a family, we began to pray that my dad would be saved. So we'd get the children together. And I don't know if you're supposed to do this, and forgive me if it's wrong, but I use my children as leverage against grandparents. You know, I would do things like, hey, Dad, don't you want to see the grandkids? And so he'd give in sometimes. It's a wonderful thing when you get kids because, you know, you can have leverage as far as getting parents to come visit more often. They won't want to see you, but they'll come anyways to see the grandkids. And so we would try to use that against Dad on occasion and so forth. And sometimes it worked and sometimes it didn't. But as a family, we started to pray. And we would pray and say, Dear Lord, and our children call my dad Papa Dick. And so we prayed and we said, Dear Lord, we pray that you'd help Papa Dick to be saved. And he's not saved. And we had witnessed to him. I had several times on many occasions. I came to a point where the Lord gave me confidence that my dad was going to be saved. I'm not saying this is categorically going to work for everybody, but I'm just being honest with you about the story, okay? It was the Philippian jailer, I believe, who Paul said, believe on the Lord Jesus Christ and thou shalt be saved and thy house. Do you remember that verse? Well, God showed me that verse. I had heard it, but specifically it was through that verse that I gained a confidence that my dad would be saved. And so when I prayed, I literally begged God. I can remember in our children's room, in our trailer, we'd pray at night. And when we prayed, I'd say, dear Lord, dad needs to be saved. I don't know how much longer he's going to live because of his lifestyle. I don't know if you should do this, but I felt like I could. I said, dear Lord, and no is not an acceptable answer, because I want my dad to be saved. Well, we came up to New York to visit, and we invited my dad out to our trailer where we were parked, and we had a barbecue and so forth. And, you know, the children were excited because we'd been praying about this. So whenever God answers our prayer, we make it a big deal with our kids. And so, you know, I remember dad had come over and we were sitting out in front of the trailer, and the girls, you know, children aren't very, they're not good at being subtle. And so they would say, daddy, aren't you going to talk to him about going to heaven? Say, yes, I'm going to. And so just hold on. And so dad and I were sitting outside and we were cooking steaks or something. And I wish you could see it. My kids were all around underneath the fifth wheel part of the trailer that hooks to your truck, kind of like little stair steps. You know, their heads were just all on top of each other looking around the corner. And, you know, they're going like this and trying to encourage me along. So I shared the gospel with dad again that day. And so I said, hey, dad, wouldn't you like to be saved? And dad said, you know, I don't think I'm interested, Rich. Well, that's fine. I was just going to keep praying, because no was not an answer. It was not acceptable. I was going to plead with God until I got what I believed God had promised me I could have. And so we thought what we'll do is we'll invite my dad to come to Tennessee and visit us for Christmas. Now, my dad had never done anything like that. But hey, you know, I thought we'll try it. He had just seen the kids, and so I kind of got on the phone and said, dad, you know, the girls would really like for you to come to Tennessee, and you know, they talk about you every day, and if they could see you, it just would be a wonderful thing. And so I'd say, why don't you come visit us for Christmas? And he said, I think I will. I said, oh. And I said, I'll believe it when I see it. Well, sure enough, it came time, and dad showed up at the airport, just like he said he would, same flight and everything. And I remember picking him up there, and he got off the plane, and I met him, and, you know, we kind of hugged each other and so forth and so on. And I'm telling you, one of the very first things he wanted to do was stop by the store and get some beer. Well, I kind of fumbled and mumbled, and I thought, we live probably about an hour from the airport, and I picked him up like at about 5 o'clock. And so I said, you know what, dad? Lori's got dinner going, and you don't want to be late for dinner. You'll get in trouble if you are. And so I said, we've got to make sure that we're on time for dinner, and maybe we can go somewhere afterwards. And so we got there for dinner and everything, and we had dinner, and it was a wonderful time. Dad saw the kids and everything. And then after dinner, he said, will you take me in town to get some beer? And we lived on the Bill Rice Ranch at that time. So I said, you know, dad, they don't allow beer here. It's not allowed, so, you know, we can't do that. And I thought, this isn't going to be good. He said, okay, that's fine. I said, all right. It was Tuesday night that we picked dad up. On Wednesday, we kind of went through the day. He kind of, you know, recovered from jet lag. And on Wednesday, this was around Christmas, I remember saying to dad about afternoon time, I said, dad, we leave for church at 6. Just wear, you know, nice pants and a collared shirt or something, and we'll pick you up and be ready to go. He was kind of staying right outside our home there in our trailer. And he didn't balk at it. He was ready to go at about 6 o'clock. So we got in the van, and we drove to church that night. And we got to church that night. Of course, everybody in our church, it's a small church, had known we'd been praying for my dad. And we got to church that night, and my pastor almost never preaches the gospel on a Wednesday night. You know, we usually have a Bible study, and then we share prayer requests, and we break up in groups, and we pray for the specific requests that were mentioned. Well, that night, Pastor preached, I believe it was from Psalm 22, if I'm right, the Messianic Psalm, and he gave a clear gospel presentation from that psalm. And I thought, well, that was really good. So we broke up for prayer that night, and I didn't want my dad to feel uncomfortable, so I said, Dad, you can just sit here with me. And Lori went off with some of the other ladies. And I said to Dad, Dad, what did you think about what Pastor preached on tonight? He said, you know, Rich, I'd never really heard it like that. And so I said, Dad, well, would you like to be saved? And he said, you know, I think I'm ready. And so there, I could tell you right where it was. It's on the piano side, the second row, in our little bitty church in Franklin, Tennessee. Dad bowed his head, and he prayed to trust the Lord. Now, I believe God answered my prayer. Now, Dad made a choice. He was not forced into any decisions. But I believe because of prayer on our part, to whatever extent, I don't know, we saw my dad saved. Are you pleading with God over a lost individual? The verse, I believe, the effectual, fervent prayer of a righteous man availeth much. You have not because you ask not. Prayer really is crucial. When is the last time you found yourself pleading with God for His power on your life as an individual? You know, it is amazing how acceptable mediocrity is to a child of God. Isn't it? You know, you just kind of go with the flow, and you know, you're not necessarily better than most people in the church, but you're not worse than they are either. But I'm telling you, God's people ought to be people who know and understand the power of God in their life. And I don't believe you'll know it or understand it if you don't find yourself saying, Dear God, I have got to have your power in my life. Where no is not acceptable. I don't know God's timetable. I'm not going to attempt to even guess when God might answer specifically what you are pleading with Him about. But here was Nehemiah before God, and he said, Lord, we have got to see this done. Your blessings have to be restored to this city, and I'm going to plead and I'm going to beg with you to see this accomplished. Let me ask you this. Are you pleading with God for His direction for this ministry? I think of the campus church at this given time. You know, forgive me if I'm too frank, and I certainly don't want to be offensive, but I would like to help if I could. If we were as serious about prayer as we are about gossip sometimes, maybe we could see God do things. Did you hear? And what we need is the power of God. And what we need is we need the direction from God Almighty. And I believe God will give that to us if we're serious about it. Now, I know you can give your cookie cutter, well, dear Lord, please help us and give us wisdom as we're looking for a pastor. But I'm talking about on your knees saying, Dear Lord, we need your help. Dear God, we need your power. This ministry needs this. And Lord, would you please grant it to us? And keep praying that way, pleading with God, believing that God will answer that request. You're pleading. There's a great need. And God can do that. So the Bible says that he came before God pleading and begging with God. There's a difference between praying and begging, pleading, toiling for an answer. So we find that. Notice what else he says in verse number 5, and said, I beseech thee, O Lord God of heaven, the great and terrible God that keepeth covenant and mercy for them that love him. The word great is interesting. Here is Nehemiah. Now you'll remember, it had been 142 years that these walls had been destroyed. Ezra had come before and had attempted to rebuild these walls without much success. And so he has this great need to see this accomplished. And the thing that amazes me, not only did he plead with God, but he realized, you know what, God can do anything. He he properly attributes to God the fact that God is great. And that's the truth. And when we come to God with our needs, whether it's a lost loved one, whether it's a need in the ministry, whether it's his power on your life, I want you to know God Almighty can do anything. And I think if we believe that, it would change how we prayed. Nothing is impossible for God. God is not limited. It's not like you'll come before God with this request and this need, and God will have to shuffle and go, whoa, hey, give me just a little bit on this one. No, God can do anything. And so Nehemiah understood that. Though from Nehemiah's perspective, and perhaps from the perspective of other human individuals, it seemed like an impossibility, he did not think that was the case with God. He realized God was a great God. And God can change things. For 18 years, we had prayed for my dad. And God changed all that. You know, nobody's too far gone for God to save. No problem is too great that God cannot intervene. That may not go the way you thought it would go, but I'm telling you, we have a great God. And you might be facing an obstacle in your life right now. I don't know what it might be, but something that to you is just paramount. It's overwhelming. It's almost insurmountable. But God is great. And God can give what is necessary to see that need answered according to his will. But I believe when we come to God, we don't need to doubt God's ability to help and to lead and to guide. And certainly Nehemiah saw God as a great God. And then the Bible says in verse number 6, he says, let thine ear now be attentive and thine eyes open, that thou mayest hear the prayer of thy servant, which I pray before thee now day and night. So he was consistent. Now, I don't know that this means that Nehemiah literally prayed every moment of the day and every moment of the night. I think what I understand is simply this. It was a part of what he did. 13 chapters, 12 prayers. Few things are certain in life, but I will pretty sure enough to say that tomorrow there'll be a day and a night. The next day there'll be a day and a night. It was a part of what he was. He found himself praying to God. You know, the Bible tells us to pray without ceasing. So there can be times when you don't have to have the formal get down on your knees, though there are times for that, but just you're in a mode of where you're able to just ask God to help and to guide and to meet whatever the needs are. So we learn from the life of Nehemiah that he was a man who cared. We see that he was a man who prayed. And then finally, notice with me, if you would, that Nehemiah's life was marked also by determination. Nehemiah was a fella that was not going to quit. And he did face obstacles along the way. In going about this task of rebuilding the walls, it wasn't a cakewalk, if you will. It wasn't a simple task. There were difficulties. There were problems along the way. Notice one of the things that Nehemiah faced in this service, and that was this. Nehemiah faced discouragement. Have you ever been discouraged? Turn to Nehemiah chapter 4, if you would, and look at verse number 10. Nehemiah 4 and verse 10. And while you're turning there, you know, many times we can start doing something that's right, but we fizzle out. You know, we don't go very far down the road of this project or this task. And it gets hard. And it gets difficult. And maybe you're the Lone Ranger. Nobody's helping you. Nobody's going with you. So we just kind of, you know, throw in the towel. And there'll be times when you'll want to quit. There'll be times when you'll think, you know, it's just not worth it. And I suppose Nehemiah, faced times like that. But he was determined. Look at chapter 4, verse number 10. The Bible says, "And Judah said, the strength of the bearers of burden is decayed, and there is much rubbish, so that we are not able to build the wall." So, to give you a little context, Judah is a guy on Nehemiah's side. He's on his team. He's part of the project. You know, he's out there perhaps wielding a sword and throwing a brick down on the wall at the same time. He's a guy that had been committed to helping Nehemiah in this work. And so can't you just picture the meeting in Nehemiah's office if that were the case? Verse 10 again, "And Judah said, the strength of the bearers of burdens is decayed, and there is much rubbish, so that we're not able to build the wall." In walks Judah, and he says, "Look, Nehemiah, it's not going to happen. You had good ambitions. We started well, but have you considered how difficult this is?" Nehemiah, these guys they're growing weary in the work. That had to be discouraging. Have you ever gone about to do something that's right? You're working with somebody and your coworker becomes your worst enemy? They're good at everything but encouragement. They can always find the bad. They're your number one discouragement highlighter. They're going to show you every little thing that's wrong and how, you know, this can't work. And sometimes people say, "Well, you know, here's an out. This is my opportunity. It's getting harder than I thought it would be. And misery loves company, and I'll join the crowd, and let's just get out while we can and cut our losses," or whatever the case may be. Nehemiah could have done that, but he didn't. You know, you may make a decision for the Lord where maybe God burdens you to do better about sharing the gospel with people. And I hope he does. And so you'll go to a fellow church member and you'll say, "Hey, look, let's get together and make it a point to together, faithfully, kind of accountability partners, let's work together at going on the church visitation program," whenever that might be. And this other fella says, "Oh, I can't do that. That's on Thursdays, and that's when I golf. Or, you know, I can't do that because that's on this day, and I've got this going on." And you know what? You may get discouraged by that. And you may think, here I am trying to make a commitment to do what's right, to advance in my walk with the Lord, and it'd be nice if someone would come alongside and help you, a fellow Christian. But you'll find sometimes even fellow Christians can be discouraging. So are you going to quit? Nehemiah didn't. So he faced discouragement. You also find that Nehemiah faced ridicule. There were two individuals in particular in chapter number 4, I believe it is, in verse number 1. It says, "But it came to pass that when Sanballat heard that we builded the walls, he was wroth and took great indignation and mocked the Jews." Verse 3, "Now Tobiah the Ammonite was by him and said, even that which they build, if a fox go up, he shall even break down their stone wall." He faced ridicule. Here were the enemies. This is what the enemy's supposed to do. And they come to Nehemiah and say, "Look, even if you rebuild these walls, you'll do such a shoddy job of it that if a fox were to run across the top of it, it would fall apart." And he faced ridicule from the enemy. You may face from a non-Christian ridicule for things you do as a child of God. Have you ever encountered that? "Oh, you're going to go work in that Christian ministry. What a waste. Ridicule. The enemy in full force ridiculing you. You know, that neighbor that you're trying to witness to ridicules you. Oh, you're going to church again tonight, are you? Oh, it is Wednesday. Aren't you supposed to be somewhere? Ridicule. That's what Nehemiah faced. But he didn't quit, and he didn't give up. Do you realize that the walls to this city were rebuilt in 52 days? Notice, if you would, in Nehemiah chapter 6 and verse number 15. Nehemiah 6 and verse number 15. Verse 15 says, so the wall was finished. This is chapter 6, verse 15. So the wall was finished in the 20th and 5th day of the month Elul in 52 days. Now, I don't know about you, but I'm telling you, in my brain, I think that is an absolute miracle. In 52 days, these walls were rebuilt. And you can't get around the fact that in part it was because of Nehemiah. And when he faced discouragement, and when he faced ridicule, he didn't throw in the towel, he didn't quit. He just said, we would assume, I think to myself, look, this is a job that we need to do. We're pleading with God about it. God's going to help us, and we're not going to quit no matter what ridicule or discouragement we might face. That would be a miracle today, to rebuild walls in 52 days. You can't get a permit that fast. I mean, it's amazing when you stop and consider what Nehemiah was able to do. It really was a miraculous thing. You're in chapter 6, verse 15. Go to chapter 5 and look at verse 16. And this is one of the keys. Chapter 5, verse 16. This would be a good verse to mark. They're all good, but highlight this one. Verse 16. Yea, also I continued in the work of this wall. What's the Bible saying here? He wasn't going to quit. He wasn't going to give up. No matter what it was, Nehemiah was not going to quit. And I just believe if, as a child of God, we could get a dose of determination, certainly wouldn't it hurt things. We learned in Sunday school about the ministry and work gets hard. Work gets difficult. But you can't quit. You keep on by God's grace and with God's help. So here was Nehemiah, who I suppose there were many aspects of his life that we could learn things from, but today we've been reminded of three. He cared. He prayed, and he was determined. And my, how God used him wonderfully. And can I submit to you tonight, I believe if you'll care, and if you'll begin to pray, comparable to how Nehemiah did about his needs, and you'll be determined, well, I think God could use you wonderfully. Would you be interested in that?
1: 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In our busy world, family time is frequently neglected. It is vital that we give attention to our families while we can. And it is especially important to give attention to what God says in His Word about our homes. For the next few moments, let's join Scott Pauley as we open the Scriptures and find God's message for your family.
3: I think far too often we imagine that the work of God is being done by someone else in some other place, in some far-off circumstance, when in fact, the work of God is to be done right where we are. It's done by ordinary people who just yield themselves to an extraordinary God. Now, that's the example we find in my favorite Bible couple. I introduced them to you last time we were together, Aquila and Priscilla. I'd like us to get a little better acquainted today, if possible. And let me show you some things that I believe God did in them and through them that He wants to do in and through us. Now, the most obvious thing that I would point out about this favorite couple of ours is that they served the Lord together. There's the operative word, together. Did you know that every time Aquila's name is mentioned, Priscilla's name is also mentioned? Did you know every time that Priscilla's name is mentioned, Aquila's name is always mentioned? They are never mentioned apart. It's like every time they thought of one, they immediately thought of the other. And I tell you, that's the way it's supposed to be. Two becoming one. Oh, the beautiful oneness that Christ can bring in a marriage, not just a physical oneness or a geographical oneness, but a spiritual oneness. And that's evidenced by the fact that this husband and wife team that we meet in Acts chapter 18 are always together. Remember Acts 18 verse 2, he found a certain Jew named Aquila, born in Pontus, lately come from Italy with his wife Priscilla. I love that expression, with his wife. She's with him, he's with her. Did you know, remember I said to you last time that they're mentioned in four different New Testament books. Did you know that sometimes when they're mentioned, Priscilla's name is listed first? That's been very interesting to me. Wonder why that is. There have been a lot of people who have surmised about this. Maybe she was the more outgoing one. Maybe she, in her personality, was a little more upfront than her husband. That's possible. God makes people different. But one thing I know, no matter which one is mentioned first by name, they were a team, they were always together, and they had one purpose. There was a beautiful unity. The psalmist said, "Behold, how good and how pleasant it is for brethren to dwell together in unity." There's nothing like unity in a family. Might I say the flip side of that is also true. There's nothing worse than division in a family. Do not let the devil divide. Friend, Satan's math is always division. He's always seeking to divide and to subtract. Divine math, God is always adding and multiplying. By the way, the divine math in marriage is 1 + 1 = 1. See, he figures differently than we do. One husband, one wife, connected to one Christ, makes one. They served the Lord together. A second thing that I would point out to you is that they served God right where they were. It wasn't that they had to go to some different place. Just wherever God had them in His providence, they started right where they were. The Bible says in verse 3 that because he, that's Paul, was of the same craft, he abode with them and wrought, for by their occupation they were tent makers. They were used of God right in their location, right where they were, in Corinth, to make a difference. We pointed that out last time, in an ungodly place, a godly couple. But they were also used of God in their occupation. I think sometimes we get the idea that only someone in full-time ministry can make a difference. No, these people made tents for a living, and Paul worked alongside them. But they're going to make a tremendous impact for the kingdom's sake. So serve the Lord together, and then serve God right where you are. The third thing that I would point out to you about them is that they supported God's servant. There's a preacher here by the name of Paul who needed some support. Let me tell you, he needed some encouragement. They didn't just live with him and work with him, they were with him. In verse number 12, the Bible says that Paul was brought to the judgment seat. He got called on the carpet, so to speak, for preaching the gospel. And in verse 18, the Bible says, "And Paul after this tarried there yet a good while, and then took his leave of the brethren, and sailed thence into Syria, and with him Priscilla and Aquila." Here's a man who's going through a difficult season. He's being persecuted. He's being chased. He's being watched. And yet Priscilla and Aquila are willing to still be with him. And do you see this oneness, not only with one another, but their oneness in the things of God? They looked at things spiritually. These people were not in it for what they could get out of it. They gave themselves to the Lord, to the servants of Christ, to the work of God. One of the other references to Aquila and Priscilla in the New Testament is in Romans 16. And Paul refers to them there as his helpers in Christ Jesus. They supported, they helped in the work of the Lord. And then a fourth thing that I would point out to you about them is that they faithfully were hearing the word of God. The Bible says they lived with Paul in verse 3, and in the very next verse, it says, "And he reasoned in the synagogue every Sabbath and persuaded the Jews and the Greeks." So the very next picture is of him preaching and teaching the word of God. In verse number 7, where is he? He's teaching and preaching the word of God in the synagogue. And again, in verse number 26, there's another preacher by the name of Apollos preaching and teaching in the synagogue. Guess who's there to hear him? Aquila and Priscilla heard him in the synagogue. You see, I believe this family realized the importance of the scriptures. And if you want to have the kind of home that God wants you to have, that's not just about taking all the wrong things out of it. That's about putting the right things into it. Faithfully put your family under the preaching and teaching of God's word. Read the Bible together as a family, but be in the place where God's preacher is preaching and teaching the truth. I'm telling you, your kids will be the blessed beneficiary of that, and so will you. And then, if I could point out one more thing from Acts 18, we learn from our favorite couple. They not only served the Lord together and started right where they were and supported the preacher and faithfully heard the word of God, but then they taught others what they had been taught. In fact, when you come to the end of the chapter, they're not just being taught, they're teaching. Remember, they're in the synagogue, and there's a preacher there by the name of Apollos, who was quite an orator, a great speaker. And the Bible says in verse 26, "And he began to speak boldly in the synagogue, whom when Aquila and Priscilla had heard, they took him unto them and expounded unto him the way of God more perfectly." Now, before you think that this is a couple trying to straighten the preacher out, that's not what the implication is here. Instead, Apollos was a man who the Bible says had been instructed in the ways of the Lord, but he only knew up to the baptism of John. There was so much about Christ and spiritual truth that they had learned from the Apostle Paul that Apollos had never heard, so they graciously, humbly, privately took him unto them and said, "Let us share with you what we have learned." Oh, I love that picture. They are relaying what they have received. And could I simply point out that when you come to the end of Acts chapter 18, this chapter we've been studying, Apollos preaches with great power, mightily convinces the Jews, lots of people get saved. I submit to you, Aquila and Priscilla had a part in that. Now, we think it's the preacher, but very often it's the prayers behind the preachers. It's those who are encouraging God's servants. It's those who've invested in God's servants. You may never be the one to stand on a platform and give a sermon. You may never be known in some big public venue. But oh, you can take what you are learning and you can teach it to someone else. Can I just challenge you today? Start where you are. Serve the Lord together right where you are. Support God's servant. Keep yourself under the word of God, and then take what you're hearing and pass it on to somebody else. Look, you can't reach everybody, but you can reach someone. You can't go everywhere, but you can serve somewhere. You can't do everything, but you can do something. By God's grace, determine today to start where you are.
4: 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We highly recommend Scott's book, New Testament Marriage. In it, you'll discover timeless biblical principles from the husband and wife team, Aquila and Priscilla. And these principles are very applicable to your marriage today. From all of us at Enjoying the Journey, thanks for listening today. And until next time, we pray that you will enjoy the journey.

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1: Well, good morning. I want to invite you to turn with me in your Bibles to Philippians chapter 4. Philippians chapter 4. We'll look at a couple verses there in just a moment. I want to remind you what's happening here as we come to this chapter, this final chapter of this letter. The Apostle Paul was imprisoned in Rome, and he didn't know for sure how his situation was going to turn out. Would he be released, or would he continue to be imprisoned, or would things end even a different way in his death? But he was giving thanks, he was praying, he was rejoicing in the fact that the gospel was spreading and advancing. And his passion was that Jesus Christ be magnified in him. Whether that happened by his life or his death was not most important, simply that Christ was

and finding exaltation in humility before him. And here in chapter 4, as he brings his letter to them to a close, in familiar words, Paul reminds them and he reminds us of how you and I can know both the protection of the peace of God and the presence of the God of peace. Follow along in Philippians chapter 4 and in verse 6. Be careful for nothing, but in everything, by prayer and supplication, with thanksgiving, let your requests be made known unto God. And the peace of God, which passeth all understanding, shall keep your hearts and minds through Christ Jesus. Finally, brethren, whatsoever things are true, whatsoever things are honest, whatsoever things are just, whatsoever things are pure, whatsoever things are lovely, whatsoever things are of good report, if there be any virtue and if there be any praise, think on these things. Those things which you have both learned and received and heard and seen in me, do. And the God of peace shall be with you. Let's consider for a few moments together the peace of God and the God of peace. Let's look to him now in prayer. Father, our desire, like the apostles here, is that we would be able to magnify Christ. We seek that regarding these few moments together, as well as in the remainder of this day. And we also want to know your peace and to know you as our God of peace. Teach us both the responsibilities and the rewards involved in that. Help each of us to hear and understand your word here on this Monday morning. And may the result be that we bring forth much fruit for your honor. Show us, point out to us this path of knowing you and knowing your peace. And we ask it in Jesus' name. Amen. I wonder if you have, or maybe have had, a pair of shoes that were just so comfortable. They were so comfortable that putting them on might cause you to audibly sigh. Maybe it's a pair of slippers that are like that. Just putting them on makes you feel better, improves your overall outlook on things. I wonder if you have maybe a favorite entree at a restaurant that when you go there, you nearly always, or maybe always, order it when you're there. You look forward to it, you anticipate it, and then when you are given it or when it's brought to your table, you think, yes, this is going to be good. I remember why I get this all the time, and I'm not going to be disappointed. Maybe you had, or maybe more likely, perhaps your mom or dad had a favorite chair. Maybe it's one they've had for decades. But when they sit in it, it visibly relaxes them. Their audible sigh reflects just how comfortable that chair has become to them. And maybe it's not that to anyone else, but to them it is. And with all appropriate reverence, this passage that we're looking at is a bit like those things. This passage, Philippians chapter 4, these verses that we read together, are not new to anyone here. It's quite familiar to both of us. But it's also a passage that gets better with use. And it's a passage that invariably, when we come to it, it blesses and rewards and comforts those who receive its words and welcome its message. I think we understand that having and knowing the protection of God's peace matters. Knowing the presence of the God of peace in our hearts matters. We understand how significant that is, how important that is. Scripture speaks over and over of just how important our minds are and what we're thinking about and allowing God to rule there. But the verses that we read here remind us that the God of peace wants you to know his peace. The God of peace wants us to know his peace. And we probably think, well, there are a lot of things happening in life. How can we experience that? How can that be our lived reality? And this passage urges us toward that by explaining both the responsibilities and the rewards of knowing the protection of the peace of God and the presence of our God of peace. In fact, so you know where we're going, the structure of this passage, the verses that we read, Philippians 4, 6 through 9, is like this. There are two commands, two simple commands, and then a promise. And then two more commands, and then another promise. Or we could think of it as,

0: as two responsibilities followed by a reward, and then two further responsibilities followed by another reward. You'll see that unfold as we look at the passage. Notice the first pair of commands. The first command here is to don't worry. Look at verse 6. It says, be careful for nothing. Just four words in English, just two words in Greek. Simple command, don't worry. God tells us that to do this is to waste our thoughts. It's to use our minds wrongly. It's interesting that this is the only negative command in this series of commands in this section. And I know when we hear this, be careful for nothing or don't worry, we might think to ourselves, this is just Bible talk. This works in church, but it's not real. It's not realistic. It's not connected to real life. Hey, maybe an apostle could live like that in the first century, but not PCC students in 2023. Or we might think to ourselves, don't worry? Really? But there is so much to worry about. After all, think about our world. We have unit tests and semester projects. We have graduation in May. Dr. Atkins was reminding me just how quickly that is approaching. Some are graduating in May with no job prospects. Others are graduating in May with no life partner prospects. Some are supposed to graduate in May, but recently some wrinkles have shown up. Many, I know, have situations in your family back home with parents or siblings or dear friends. Some are just concerned about next month's college bill. Some say, yes, the end of the semester is coming, but I need a job so I can afford to come back to school next semester. Some say, I have mechanical problems with my car. Others have various health problems that they're facing. And in our world at large, we have presidential elections that have already started. Lots to worry about. And I'm burdened especially, and I think this passage communicates it, for some who are perhaps already losing the battle with worry. And so your worry is beginning to affect your health, your relationships with others, even your ability to do your best in what God's given you to do right now. Now here in Philippians 4, when Paul says, be careful for nothing or don't worry, Paul is not out of touch. He's simply, in many ways, reflecting what our Lord Jesus Christ said. Now, I want our focus to be in Philippians 4, but I do want to invite you to turn to one more passage, and then we'll come back to Philippians 4. But I want you to just notice momentarily what the Lord Jesus taught about this in Matthew chapter 6. If you'll find that with me, Matthew chapter 6. And you probably recognize this chapter, Matthew 6. It is right in the middle of the Sermon on the Mount, Matthew 5 through 7. And here Jesus is warning about worry. And Paul simply, in saying, be careful for nothing, he's just urging you and I to follow Jesus in this area of our lives like we should in every area. If you're in Matthew 6, you'll note that Jesus' theme in about 10 verses from Matthew 6:25 to verse 34 is apparent. To see his theme, look at verse 25. Therefore I say unto you, take no thought for your life. Look at verse 31. Therefore, take no thought, saying, what shall we eat or what shall we drink? Look at verse 34. Take, therefore, no thought for the morrow. In the original, all three of these use the same word that's used in Philippians 4, 6, when it says, be careful for nothing. Paul says, don't be full of care. Jesus says, don't be full of care. Don't be anxious. Don't be worrying. But just about in the middle of this passage in Matthew 6, right about in the middle of it, Jesus pinpoints the real problem, the real cause of this. He says in Matthew 6, look at verse 30. I'll read the whole verse. Wherefore, if God so, he's saying, here's why you don't need to worry. If God so clothed the grass of the field, which today is and tomorrow is cast in the oven, shall he not much more clothe you? And then notice how he addresses them, O ye of little faith. Now Jesus is saying the real reason that you worry, disciples, is a lack of faith. you just don't trust me, or you don't trust your Heavenly Father like you should. I know there are complicating factors for sure, but Jesus seems to say that the ultimate problem is not your constitution or your nerves, or it's ultimately not hereditary or genetic or a lack of money. It's not because you just can't help it. Jesus says it lovingly, but he says it clearly. You don't trust me. That's the problem. One set of my grandparents grew up in Tennessee. Like a lot of people, they moved away from there after World War II to find work. And then as soon as they were able to retire, they moved back there. And they lived in the country, a rural area, and they had a large garden. Besides that, something that I remember is they had several apple trees throughout their yard. And probably the main thing I remember about those is how messy they were at certain times of the year. Well, there were a lot of benefits to it. It was nice to have fresh apples readily available. And there were plenty of ingredients for apple pie. And they would have the opportunity to give many, many bushels away. But they were messy. And at certain times of the year, it was treacherous just to walk through there. You're probably going to twist your ankle. And it made mowing really messy. But let's say that we needed to get rid of one of those trees. Maybe it went bad, and we needed to get rid of it. And so we decided to do that the next morning. I agree to help with it. And we go out early the next morning, and we start picking apples off the tree and throwing them away. Now, how effective would that be at killing and getting rid of that apple tree? You know, don't you? Not very. If I'm going to get rid of that apple tree, we're going to have to get an axe or a chainsaw and sever the tree at its roots. And only then will we be able to destroy that tree and solve the problem. And so it is so loving for Jesus here in Matthew 6:30 to remind us that the real issue in battling worry is trusting Him. If we're going to destroy it, we can't just pick at its fruit. We have to go to its roots. And the root of worry, Jesus said, is unbelief. And we need to learn to meditate on God and His words so that our faith can be strengthened in Him. But I know when we come back to Philippians 4 and this command, be careful for nothing or don't worry, it seems difficult, even impossible to obey. So let's be sure that we pair it closely with the next command because these go right together. Go back to Philippians 4, look at the rest of verse 6. He says, be careful for nothing, but in everything by prayer and supplication with thanksgiving, let your requests be made known unto God. Now, some may look at this and say, this is simplistic, this is naive, but this is actually extremely profound. As one student of Scripture expressed it, anxiety and prayer are more opposed to each other than fire and water. It might at first sound simplistic, but this passage teaches that you and I should think of prayer, and we should enter into prayer as the antidote to worry. God is saying to us through Paul that you and I need to be good at taking our worry list. And I know I helped you with your worry list earlier on, but we all have a long worry list. But God says we need to take that worry list, cross out the word worry, and write the word prayer instead. My worry list and yours needs to become our prayer list. And isn't that the ultimate way of showing our trust in God, by praying to Him about all these concerns? Now you notice this is such a rich verse, verse 6. Several dimensions of prayer are listed here. Just describing what a great adventure it is with God. Use the word prayer and supplication and requests and thanksgiving. When he says prayer here, that is a general word that talks about this whole attitude you and I should have when we approach God. We should do so worshipfully. And then the word supplication here speaks of more urgent requests, urgent pressing needs. And then the word request, let your request be made known unto God. These requests are specific things, very specific petitions that we ask for. And then notice a word that's central in this command and central in this half of the verse. And that is, he says, with thanksgiving. This word is so important. I appreciate the fact that we sang give thanks just before the message here. Thanksgiving, if you and I will practice that, it will help us not to be so overwhelmed by our present, current needs. But even in presenting to God our needs, which we should do, when we give thanks, it keeps us mindful of how in the past and in the present and by faith in the future, God has provided for us so wonderfully. I like the way Martin pointed out this dynamic. He said, "The recalling of God's goodness and mercy will save us from the many pitfalls which await the ungrateful soul." Do we realize that? There are so many pitfalls when we have a lack of gratitude. You're familiar probably with the hymn, the song, "What a Friend We Have in Jesus." Think about some of those words with me from the first verse of the song. It says, "Oh, what peace we often forfeit. Oh, what needless pain we bear." And where does the song ground those? All because we do not carry everything to God in prayer. Think about that. What peace have you and I missed out on? What pain have we had to endure simply because of our prayerlessness? Now stay tuned. We'll talk more about peace in just a moment. I love how that song puts it together. It reflects so well this passage. But do we really honestly think that we can handle our concerns better than God can? Is that why we would not pray to Him about them, not give them to Him? Do I actually think that I can handle things better than the Almighty One who is all-powerful, infinitely wise, and incomprehensibly good? I wonder how many cares that we have that are weighing us down today. Whatever that number, however many it is, this passage says we must give them to God in prayer. So the first two commands he points us toward here are don't worry and pray. They go together. And what will be the reward of that? The reward is that we will know the protection of the peace of God. Look at verse 7. This follows right after. It says, "And when we do this, and the peace of God, which passeth all understanding, shall keep your hearts and minds through Christ Jesus." One preacher summed it up well. He said, "Prayerful people are peaceful people." Yes, the reward. These commands may seem hard, not to worry and pray, but the reward is so worth it. Notice what he says about this peace. First and most importantly, he says it is the peace of God. So it's peace that comes from God. It's so important to understand that this peace that comes from God is grounded in the peace that we have with God because of Jesus Christ. You probably have memorized the great pronouncement of Romans chapter 5. The first verse of that chapter says, "Therefore, being justified by faith, we have peace with God through our Lord Jesus Christ." So understand, in Philippians 4, when it talks about having this peace of God, this is something only for those who already have peace with God. And they have peace with God, there's only one way to get it, and that is by being justified by faith alone in Christ alone. But if we've experienced that, and if that is our standing, that we are justified by God through faith and through Christ, then this peace of God is available to us. And because it's divine peace, it's something that can be there in spite of heavy burdens. It can be present in spite of difficult circumstances. This is not a promise for a problem-free peace. That's not what we're being promised here. We won't have that in this life. But we can have this peace of God. So first, he says, this is a peace that comes from God. But then he says that this peace passes comprehension. It says it's a peace which passeth all understanding. You've seen it. I have. I've seen believers who go through unbelievable trials. And there's sorrow and there is grief and there are tears. But I've seen God's peace in their hearts. Again, I remind you who is writing this letter. I remind you whom God is using to give us these very words that we're reading this morning. The Apostle Paul most likely is writing this letter, penning these words to the church at Philippi, but he's doing so from a Roman prison. He's not sure that he's going to get out. He's not sure this won't this won't end in him being killed and executed. It doesn't make sense that he'd be able to know God's peace in those circumstances. It is a peace that passeth all understanding, that he is able to rejoice at his condition. But understand, this is the kind of peace that God gives. This isn't something that is conjured up by us or by other humans. This is the peace of God, a peace that comes from God. So notice third about this peace. It is peace that protects our hearts and minds. The verse continues, "Shall keep your hearts and minds through Christ Jesus." What a wonderful description. Here's the great thing. As we yield ourselves to God by not worrying but praying instead, his peace comes and protects our minds and hearts. It's a picture of a sentry standing guard and someone that you wouldn't want to mess with. It's a military picture, and this city of Philippi was a garrison town. So these believers, they would have been very familiar with seeing a Roman sentry on watch duty. Can you picture perhaps a castle that has only one entrance, but multiple guards on duty at that one entrance all the time? It's clear when you look at that there is nothing getting in there as long as those soldiers are standing guard. And God says, as we resist worry and choose instead to pray, that his peace comes with this protection. Protection of our hearts and minds. So God tells us that he wants us to know his peace. And we experience that as we refuse to worry, as we pray. But then two other commands are given here, a second pair of commands. And the first one is to think. Look at verse 8. I know it's a lengthy verse, and I won't read all of it, but look at the very end of it, the last four words, "Think on these things." Now get it, God wants us to be very selective about what we let into our minds. If we yield our minds to him, we will give attention to what he says we ought to think about, what he says we ought to give attention to. And when we do that, we will maintain this protecting peace that comes from him. Many have memorized this verse. You know, there are eight qualities, or some say six qualities and two summaries, but eight qualities of what you and I should be thinking about with our minds. Just notice them quickly. The first one is true. Whatsoever things are true. This is a great place to start. This is the opposite of anything dishonest or unreliable. It is truth. It is not falsehood. It is not lies. A recent book last few years came out with the title, "Live Not by Lies." That's good advice. But committing to think about what is true reflects our triune God. God is spoken of as the God of truth. He's described as a God who cannot lie. Jesus said that he himself was the truth. And in a section of scripture we were looking at last night in John 14, 15, and 16, Jesus calls three times, he calls the Holy Spirit the Spirit of truth. All of us understand the importance of truth-telling. It's the foundation of relationships. It's the foundation of a stable society. One of the speakers who was here last week for Enrichment Retreat, one of the sessions I went to, he reminded us of the danger of telling lies. We all would say, yes, we should tell the truth. We learned to do that from youngest age, one of the first lessons we learned. But he reminded us of the danger of telling lies to ourselves. Yes, lying is wrong, and it's also wrong to lie to yourself. Are you speaking the truth to yourself? There's some who need to stop lying to themselves when they repeat lies like, "God could never love me," or "There's no way God could forgive that sin that I've committed," or, you know, it's impossible for me to have victory over this sin. Or "God can't redeem that experience from my past." No, those are lies. We need to ground our thinking in the eternal truth of Scripture. He says, whatsoever things are true. But he goes on, whatsoever things are honest. This has the idea of what is noble and dignified, what's majestic and reverent. And then he says, whatsoever is just. The idea of this is what's righteous. It's talking about things that conform to God's standards. And then whatsoever is pure, this speaks of what is morally pure, even chaste, what's wholesome, what's undefiled. He says whatever is lovely, this is a word that's used only here in the New Testament. It refers to something that's pleasing and attractive, but in a proper way. And then he says, whatsoever is of good report. This describes something that is praiseworthy from God's perspective. And he says, if there's any virtue, if there's any praise, virtue is a great word. It doesn't just describe something that's okay or, well, I guess that's permissible. It talks about what is morally excellent. And then praise, something that is genuinely worthy of praise, is worthy of our thoughts. Now, that list is a challenging one. Thinking like this requires the cultivation of some God-enabled habits, things like the habit of refusal. If we're going to obey this verse and what we think about, then there's a lot we're going to have to refuse to think about. It helps us to know the Lord's opinion on millions of things that are available to us. The music that's there to be streamed on iTunes and the movies that are there to be streamed on Netflix or Amazon Prime or Disney Plus. This verse can be a priceless guide as we seek to honor the Lord with what we think about. We can ask, is that song or movie or program, is it going to help me to love God with my mind? One pastor who was by no means a fundamentalist yet made this honest observation. He says, suffice it to say that contemporary media overwhelmingly presents the antithesis, that is the opposite of Philippians 4:8, as they have become increasingly eroticized, violent, and intolerant of Jesus Christ. And given that there is virtually no distinction between the viewing habits of Christians and non-Christians, the minds of countless Christians have become increasingly eroticized and blasphemous, which is to say, sub-Christian. Now that may sound negative, but remember, Scripture teaches us that we must know both what to flee and what to follow. And remember, in the book of Titus, we read that the grace of God in Jesus Christ teaches us both how to live and what to deny. So we need the habit of refusal. We also need the habit of reflection. That means we need to simply take time to read and meditate on God's word to hide it in our hearts. We can't meditate and reflect on things that aren't there to begin with. We need to make the most of every encounter you and I have with God's word, whether that's a church service or a chapel time or a Bible class or our own personal reading or a Bible study. We need to strive to have a Psalm 119-like relationship with God through his word. And isn't that what Jesus modeled for us? Think about how Jesus used the word when he faced temptation and when he confronted error. So this first command, the second pair is to think. The second command here is to do. Look at verse 9. Those things which you have both learned and received and heard and seen in me, do. Notice the progression. As we think on the right things, it will show up in our behavior, in the way that we live. What we allow in our minds will come out of our mouths and will be seen in our actions. So Paul says, look, you know my personal instruction. You know my personal example. Follow that. Now, this is similar to what Paul said in verse 17 of the previous chapter. He says, brethren, be followers together of me and mark them which walk so as ye have us for an ensample. God has given us so many helpful examples in Scripture, and we're right to note them. But there are also good examples in Christian biographies. There are good examples in church history. There are good examples in our present Christian experience of people that God puts around us. And we ought to think about what they've taught us. We ought to think about what they've shown us through their lives and their commitment to Jesus, and then live accordingly, practice it. And notice the reward that comes when we think on these things and when we practice these things. The reward will be that we know the presence of the God of peace. That's the end of verse 9. And the God of peace shall be with you. This one who gives this matchless peace, he already spoke about, he says, will be present in your life. It's not just that his peace is there, but he himself is there. You remember Joseph's story? Isn't that what he found? Even in those difficult circumstances, he found that God was with him. I mean, think about this passage again, Philippians 4. Doesn't this set before us something amazing? And God wants us to experience these blessings, to know the peace of God, and to experience the presence of the God of peace. Take a moment, and I won't right now, but Isaiah 26, first four verses of that, really parallel a lot of the thoughts that are here in Philippians 4. And I remind us that the God of peace wants us to know his peace, and he's made that available for us in Jesus Christ. It's not automatic, but this passage points the way to how it can become yours and my experience.
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2: Welcome to The Word for Life, a daily study of Scripture with John Lanz, senior pastor of Bethel Baptist Church in Indianapolis, Indiana. One of the questions people have wrestled with throughout history is deeply personal. How can someone who knows his own failures ever come near to a holy God? We know what God's standard says, and if we're honest, we also know how far short of that standard we have fallen. As we conclude Details, Dimensions, and a meeting with God from Exodus 21 through 25, our attention turns to the Ark of the Covenant and the Mercy Seat. In those carefully prescribed details, God provides a remarkable picture of how guilty people can meet with him. The law remains. Our failures are real. But God provides a covering, and ultimately those details point us forward to the blood of Jesus Christ. The message of Scripture is not that we somehow repair our record well enough to approach God. It is that God himself has provided the way for us to come near. The Word for Life is a listener-supported radio ministry. Before today's program concludes, we'll share how you can help us continue bringing the truth of God's Word to listeners each day. But now with today's message, here's Pastor John from the pulpit of Bethel Baptist.
3: I was a teenager back in 1986. I was 16 years of age. I had my first car. It was a 1983 Mazda 626. It was brown and it was ugly as could be, but it was my car and I was thankful for it. I worked early in the morning because I worked as a DJ at a radio station. Had to be at work at 6 in the morning, so I'd leave my house at about 5:15, 5:30 in the morning. And on one particular day, as I was driving to work, I'd been up late the night before, and I fell asleep while I was driving, and I drove my Mazda 626 into a ditch. I had to walk to the neighbor's house, and I called my dad and said, "Dad, I've had an accident. Where are you at?" He said, "I'll be there in a minute." Now, that's the hardest call that a son could ever make to his dad, to say, "Dad, I've had an accident." Because you immediately begin to brace yourself. And Dad came to where I was, and we called the wrecker, and they pulled it out, took it to the shop. It was going to have some body work that needed to be done. And we got in the car, and not a word was said. Drove all the way home. I figured when I'd walk through the door, that's when the wrath of God would be unleashed upon me in the privacy of our own home. But I walked through the door, and I saw sitting on the table breakfast. My mom, Dad got the call and woke her up. My mom got up and did what she normally did. She just made biscuits and gravy and scrambled eggs and bacon and sausage. Boy, that sounds good right now. Amen. And we sat down at the table where I normally would sit, and we just enjoyed the meal. I never heard, "We'll talk about this later." I never heard, "Well, here's what we're going to do because you messed up." Now, make no mistake, my dad made sure things were made right, but he understood the importance of the timing of the mercy at that moment. It didn't hit me till after the fact. Even after I had messed up and I had called my dad, my mom started making that breakfast before I even got home. Knowing that I had messed up, she was cracking the eggs and frying the bacon. And here I am, I'm expecting justice. And I received mercy. We buried my mom about a year and a half ago, and the things that I remember the most about her are not Christmas mornings and birthday presents and it's that morning that I wrecked my Mazda 626, and my mom showed mercy and said, "You're still part of the family. You can still sit at the table, even though you've messed up." That's That's what God's doing here in Exodus chapter 24. What he's saying is this, is you are my people, Israel. And you're going to mess up big time. And let me say, it's not just Israel. We mess up big time as well. Say amen. But he never moves our table spot. He never says, take their seat away. He says, I've made a covenant. It's ratified by my blood. And we can share in the blessing of fellowship together. Let me give you the third point. God settles our worship life. He begins to talk about how that he wants to meet with the people of God, how that he wants to be in their presence. And he says, no longer am I just going to be a cloud above you and fire at night. I'm going to settle amongst you. I'm going to tabernacle amongst you. And he talks about the heart of worship. He begins in chapter 25, verse number 2. And he says, I'm going to give you everything that you need to know about the tabernacle. But there's one thing I'm not going to give you, exact dimensions or details or cubits. I just want everyone to bring something from their heart. I want them to give an offering willingly from their heart. It's the only thing in Exodus chapter 25 that God doesn't assign a dimension to. When you see the word willingly in chapter 25, verse number 1, it's the word that was used to describe someone who would volunteer for military service. They weren't conscripted. They enlisted. They were willing to say, I'm willing to put my life on the line. And what Jesus is teaching us through Exodus 25 is this, that worship that is coerced is not worship. Worship that is coerced is performance. And he begins and he says, I don't want to build the tabernacle with conscripted offerings. Now, where did they get all the gold that they're going to find and all the linens and purples and oils and all these things? We know that they received them when they left from Egypt. Exodus 12, verse 35 and 36. They were bringing the spoils of Egypt with them. They very easily could have said, I'm holding on to this. I'm not going to let go of this. And God says, no, you just give whatever you can willingly of your own heart. I'll honor that. But then he says, when you give, I want to build a place that's the home of worship. Look at verse number 8, and let them make me a sanctuary that I may dwell among them. Set a place, set apart a place, a specific place where that I can meet with my people. It's not a palace, it's just a tent, it's a tabernacle, it's a dwelling where God lives. That word that is used there for sanctuary is the Hebrew word shekinah. It's where we get our English word Shekinah. We talk about the Shekinah glory of God. It comes from this moment when God says, build a place where that my glory can be amongst you. Here's some theology you need to get because this is so good. John understood who Jesus was, and he understood that Jesus is the fulfillment of Exodus chapter 25. He said this, and the Word was made flesh, and the Word dwelt among us. When he uses that word dwelt, it's the Greek word eschenon. It's the Greek translation of the word shekinah. What he's saying is this, that the word was made flesh and his Shekinah glory was brought into this place. You see, this is applicable for us today because Jesus Christ came in his perfection, in all of his glory, and he walked among us so that we could be saved. You see what it says in verse number 8? He says, I want to build a sanctuary that I may dwell. I want to shekinah. I want to settle on them. I want to settle among them. It's not that he wants to be on the outer edges and they come to him, or on the mountain and they have a border. He says, no longer is that the case. I want to be in the midst of where they live. And the Bible says the children of Israel were divided into four sections on the four corners, and the tabernacle was placed in the center. And what God is saying is this, I don't just want to be part of your holy worship. I want to be a part of your day-to-day life. And the same is true for us. He's saying to us that we live our Christian life, not just on Sunday morning, that we come to that place where we worship him in our own homes, wherever we are. By the way, we are the temple of the Holy Spirit. Say amen. God tabernacles amongst us. He speaks of that home of worship, but then he speaks also of the holiest of worship. He says in chapter 25, verse number 2, that in the innermost part of that tabernacle, there's going to be something that's referred to as the ark. And he begins to describe the ark. It's acacia wood. It's overlaid with gold, 45 inches by 27 inches by 27 inches. It's never to be touched. There's staves and rings, and that's why Uzzah lost his life. He touched the ark, and God says, don't ever do that. He says, it's never to be touched. Why? Because this ark is a picture of who Jesus Christ is. Christ came to this earth, the acacia wood, but he also was the pure gold of deity as well. The picture of humanity, the picture of deity. Notice what happens here. When you find this ark of the covenant, when you find this ark that is given, what happens is this, is that the law goes inside it. Verse number 16, the testimony of the law is placed inside that ark. And then on top of that ark, there's a mercy seat. And that mercy seat, we're told, is not of acacia wood. It's of pure gold, verse number 17. And then on top of that, once a year, the high priest would come in and he would sprinkle blood on that mercy seat. So the law is inside the acacia wood that's covered with gold. And on top of that acacia wood, there's a lid that is pure gold. And on top of that pure golden lid, there's blood that's applied. And God says the most astounding thing in verse number 22. Look at it. Don't miss this. And there, I will meet with you. And I will commune with thee from above the mercy seat. God says the place where we can meet is not at the altar and not at the entrance, not anywhere where the law is visible. The place that we meet is through that one that contains the law, that's covered in purity, and the blood is applied. And he uses the most intimate word of the Hebrew expression, verse 22. He says, I'll not only meet you there, I'll commune with you there. You're thinking, what does that have to do with me? Do you realize that when Jesus Christ came, he's not only the lawgiver, he not only fulfilled the law, he is the law. The law is within. And if our salvation stopped there, we could never be saved. But God said, in his deity with the gold and in his humanity with the acacia wood, the law is placed within him, but there's the purity that's placed on top of him. It's that mercy seat. It's the same word in Romans 3, verse 25 for the word propitiation. Jesus is the propitiation for our sin. And he says, it's not just that mercy seat, it's the blood. Here's the good news. In the Old Testament, they applied it once a year, but Jesus Christ went into the holiest of all, and he applied his own blood for time and eternity, for every sin, every law that we broke, every sin that we've committed. No longer is it seen before God. It's hidden in Christ by his blood, and we can meet, we can fellowship, we can commune with God. And you're here this morning, and you're assuming, well, I have to keep my promise. You should strive to keep your promise, but your salvation's not based on your promise. It's based upon what Jesus Christ has done for you. I don't care what your hurt is, what your hang-up is, whatever it may be, whatever that habit that you're struggling with, listen to me, the best thing you could ever do is stop trying to fix it yourself and come to Jesus who can fix it for you. Jesus is that mercy seat, and he allowed us to enter into the most holiest place so that we can worship and be with him. God wants to commune with you, not just on Sunday. He wants to impact your daily life. He wants to impact your spiritual life.

0: As we close today, remember that God is interested in far more than one small part of your life. He cares about how we treat people, how we worship, and how we walk with Him in the ordinary moments of every day. And perhaps the greatest truth we've seen is that God desires fellowship with us. We don't come to Him because we've kept every promise or somehow earned our way into His presence. We come because He has provided the way through Jesus Christ. 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
1: 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It's time for a message from the former pastor of Campus Church, Dr. Jim Shetler.
2: Truly, one of the greatest theological lessons that every believer must learn is the difference between justification and sanctification. Justification is an act. Sanctification is a process. Justification is a legal act that we are declared righteous by God. However, sanctification is a process in becoming righteous based on believing what was declared in our justification. Justification, you are declared righteous in Jesus Christ. Sanctification is the process of believing what Jesus Christ has already declared and what you already are in Jesus Christ. I'd like to talk to you about the normal Christian life, which should be our sanctification. It should be the process of living righteously, of doing what is right. I personally believe the Lord's given us a great biblical illustration of the normal Christian life. Now, we find this illustration in a good king named Hezekiah. Turn to 2 Kings chapter number 18. Now, we're going to look at two passages. Well, we're going to look at a couple in the New Testament as well. But our scripture on Hezekiah is found in two places, 2 Kings 18 and 2 Chronicles 29. If you look at 2 Kings chapter 18 and verse 5, we see something very interesting. It says, "He trusted in the Lord God of Israel, so that after him was none like him among all the kings of Judah." Now, I will say this, that is also mentioned of Josiah. However, in the context of Josiah, it's referring to obeying the law. Here, it's referring to trusting God. And it says, "So after him was none like him among all the kings of Judah, nor any that were before him." What about David? Well, David wasn't necessarily a king of Judah. He was the king of the entire nation of Israel. So since the divided kingdom, there was not a king like Hezekiah before or after him that trusted in the Lord. So this is a good, godly king. But I want you to understand something. He's a great illustration of personal sanctification for all believers in Jesus Christ. In other words, Hezekiah should have been the norm, not the exception. But he ended up being the exception, though he lived and did his kingdom the way he ought to. 39 kings, and all of them were bad except for 9. And out of those 9, there were only 3 that really there was nothing said wrong about them. My friend, I'll tell you, this should have been the norm. I want to talk to you today about sanctification, this process of becoming righteous. After we've been declared justified by God, now we need to live like God has declared us And Hezekiah is a great illustration of that. Let's look at seven things quickly but thoroughly. Number one, he went in a different direction than his ungodly father. He went in a different direction than his ungodly father. Look at me, if you would, at chapter 18, verses 1 and 2. Now it came to pass in the third year of Hoshea, son of Elah, king of Israel, that Hezekiah, the son of Ahaz, king of Judah, began to reign. Now, if you notice here, there's two fathers that are given to Hezekiah. Look down, if you would, at verse number 3. And he did that which was right in the sight of the Lord, according to all that David, his father, did. You say, well, which father did he have? Well, we know it. Obviously, it wasn't David. He would be a line down the road, a great, great, great, great, great, he was the 12th king, so it'd be a ways down the road, grandfather. But we know that he wasn't his father. We know that Ahaz was. But it was interesting, the Bible mentions both as being his father, and I think that's important. Because he turned from the direction of his, shall we say, earthly father. Shall we say, not Ahaz, but how about Adam? His Adamic nature. His earthly father, Ahaz, was a wicked king. A king who did not live right. A king who was corrupted. A king who took Israel down the wrong way and built up idolatry. A king who took Judah, the southern kingdom, and made Judah worship idols and worship other gods and was corrupted. But Hezekiah didn't go that way. Hezekiah didn't go in the direction of Adam. He went in the direction of his spiritual father, David, or shall we say, the spiritual nature, Jesus Christ's nature. This is a very important step for the normal Christian life. Every one of you to live the normal Christian life has to deny the old Adam, has to turn his back from the old nature and decide to live a spiritual life. Just like Hezekiah did, so you must in your normal Christian life. Hold your place in 2 Kings 18, because we'll be back. Would you turn quickly over to Romans chapter 6? Matter of fact, we'll start in Romans chapter 5. And in Romans chapter 5, we see that we are told to turn from our physical father, Adam, our fleshly father, if you please. Our Adamic nature. Romans chapter 5 and verse 19. Notice what it says. That happens in salvation. Romans 5, 19. For as by one man's disobedience many were made sinners, so by the obedience of one, there's Jesus Christ, shall many be made righteous. You see, the normal Christian life, that first step is making a decision. I'm not going to go the direction of Adam in my life. I'm going to go the direction of Jesus Christ. And we see that this is what happened in our salvation. Look with me over in Romans chapter 6, if you would. Romans chapter 6 and verse number 6. Knowing this, that our old man, our Adam, for Hezekiah it was his Ahaz, knowing this, that our old man is crucified with him, that the body of sin might be destroyed, that henceforth we should not serve sin. Don't serve the Ahaz in you. Don't serve the Adam in you, the fleshly nature. Hezekiah didn't. He said, you know, I had a wicked father, but I don't have to live that way. I'm setting my sails in a different direction. I'm going to live differently. Look down to verse 11. Likewise, reckon ye also yourselves to be dead indeed unto sin, but alive unto God through Jesus Christ our Lord. Let not sin therefore reign in your mortal body, that ye should obey it in the lust thereof. Neither yield ye your members as instruments of unrighteousness unto sin, but yield yourselves unto God as those that are alive from the dead, and your members as instruments of righteousness unto God. Do you know what the normal Christian life is? The normal Christian life is saying, I'm not going in the direction of the old Adam. I'm going to go in the direction of the spiritual seed, the new Adam. And now you have a new nature. And that's what Hezekiah did. Hezekiah says, I'm not going to do what my father did. I'm going to go in a different direction. And he followed his spiritual father, David. Second thing I want you to see as we turn back to 2 Kings chapter 18. Number one, he went in a different direction than his ungodly father. And that is the normal Christian life. Number two, he did that which was right in the sight of the Lord. You know, when we see a believer doing what's right, we think like, wow, now isn't that something? That ought to be the norm, not the exception. Look with me, if you would, at 2 Kings chapter 18 and verse number 3. And he did that which was right in the sight of the Lord. Over 30 other kings didn't do it. I mean, when you read through the divided kingdom and you come across and they did that which was right in the sight of the Lord, it's like, oh, good, there was finally a good one. But that ought not to be the case. It ought to be the norm. When somebody does that which is right, is that the exception or is that the norm? The normal Christian life is doing that which is right in the sight of the Lord. He knew the word and he did it. Look over at verse number 6. For he clave to the Lord and departed not from following him, but kept his commandments, which the Lord commanded Moses. You know something about Hezekiah? In order to obey the commandments, you have to know the commandments. And that's exactly what Hezekiah did. He knew his word. He knew what the Pentateuch said. He knew the commandments out of Leviticus on how to live and how to be holy. He knew about the tabernacle and the temple. He knew the Psalms. Hezekiah read his scriptures, so he knew the commandments. And because he knew the commandments, he did the commandments. The normal Christian life is one who has a handle on the word of God, knows the commandments of the scriptures, and does them. 2 Corinthians chapter 5, verse 17 says this, therefore, if any man be in Christ, he is a new creature. Behold, all things, or old things are passed away. Behold, all things are become new. Hey, the normal Christian life ought to be doing that which is right in the sight of the Lord. Let me ask you something. Are you doing that which is right in the sight of the Lord? Number three, he destroyed his past lifestyle. He destroyed his past lifestyle. The idols, the immorality, the religion that he had before, he destroyed it all. And that is the normal Christian life. Look with me, if you would, at chapter 18 and verse number 4. Look what he did. He removed the high places and break the images, and cut down the groves, and break in pieces the brazen serpent that Moses had made. For unto those days the children of Israel did burn incense to it, and he called it Nehushtan. Now let me explain this to you, what he did. He's 25 years old when he becomes king. So for 25 years, whether he wanted to or not, there was a lifestyle that permeated Judah under his father Ahaz. They worshiped idols. There was mass immorality at the groves. And they worshiped and had a religion, and they had all these different things. This is the brazen serpent that Moses raised. Well, you know, that would have been a fine thing to have kept. That would have been fine. But you know what they started doing? They started worshiping the thing instead of the God. This was the brazen serpent that was raised in the wilderness when the people got bit by the vipers, by the snakes, and all they had to do was look and live. And so they kept that pole afterwards as a reminder to them. But now this is more than a reminder. It's turned into a religion to them. And now they worship the thing. Oh, it's so sad when the religions of this world begin to worship things instead of the true God. The normal Christian life isn't to worship things. It's to worship God. The normal Christian life is to turn its back upon the lifestyles of this world, the immorality of this world, and do what is right. Now, let me tell you something about the normal Christian life. I mean, if we look at this thing so far, we'd say, boy, there's a lot of negatives here. Boy, Hezekiah's not doing this. He's turning back on this. He's destroying this. He's destroying that. And you know what? My friend, in the world that we live in today, The normal Christian life is a lot of destroying of old things. And until you destroy some of those old sins and some of that old lifestyle, my friend, you're not going to be able to replace it with the new. You can't replace the new until you've destroyed the old. You got to get the old man off before you can put the new man on. And the normal Christian life is a lot of destroying of a lot of things you had in your life before. You know, today, we take the world's music, we try to put it into our life, and we're going to try to live the normal Christian life with the world's music. It can't happen. We'll take the world's dress, and we're going to look like the world, we're going to dress like the world, and we're going to put the worldly things on, and we're going to try to live a normal Christian life. That's not the way Hezekiah did it. Hezekiah says, no, these things have to be destroyed. We got to go to the groves and destroy the immorality that's there. We've got to go and we've got to destroy all these idols and things that they were worshiping before. Now we're going to worship the true God. That's the normal Christian life. Destroyed his past lifestyle. You know what he did? He pulled the plug on it. Now I want you to see something in verse 4. Only three kings of all 39 kings did this. All three of them experienced revival. No one else experienced revival. Some of them did that which was right in the sight of the Lord. There were five others, but they didn't experience the national revival that Asa, Josiah, and

Worship in the high place. Maybe they'll even worship the Jehovah God, but they'll just do it in a convenient place. The second thing about the high places, they were a corrupted place. In almost all of the high places, there was corruption going on. The third thing, it was a comfortable place. It was a place of comfort for them. They felt at ease. Oh, go all the way to the temple in Jerusalem. It's just easier here. It's more convenient. It's comfortable here. There was corruption, and number four, there was compromise. What they normally did at one of these high places is they took the idolatry of Baal worship and mixed it in with the Judaism and the commandments of the Word of God, and they kind of mixed the things together. And so these places became convenient, comfortable. They became places of compromise and corruption. Only three kings destroyed these places, and the three kings who did experienced revival. And I want to encourage you, friend, you destroy the high places, those places of convenience, those places of comfort. You know, those are the places that we want to kind of still hold on to a few things of the world. That is not the normal Christian life. The normal Christian life says, if it's wrong, I'm taking it out of my life. If it's not going to help me spiritually, it's going out of my life. I am serious about my spiritual walk. That's the normal Christian life. That's the way Hezekiah lived. Number four, I want you to see this. He cleansed the temple of filth. He cleansed the temple of filth. Now, to see that, you have to run over to 2 Chronicles. If you do that real quickly, 2 Chronicles 29, and we'll see Hezekiah talked about again. We see some of the same thoughts. Talks about that he started to serve at 25 years of age and served for 29 years. It says here that he also did that which was right in the sight of the Lord according to his father David. It doesn't mention his father Ahaz in this passage. And in verse number 3, though, we find something very interesting. He, in the first year of his reign, in the first month, opened the doors of the house of the Lord. We're going to come back to that. And repaired them. And he brought in the priests and the Levites and gathered them together into the east street. 2 Chronicles 29, verse 5. And said unto them, hear me, ye Levites, sanctify now yourselves. Here's our sanctification. Sanctify now yourselves and sanctify the house of the Lord God of your fathers and carry forth the filthiness out of the holy place. Here's what I want you to do. I want you to go in the temple, and I want you to clean that temple out of all the filth of what my father Ahaz brought in. This is a great spiritual parallel to our Adamic nature, that we clean out all the filth that our old corrupted nature has brought in. Hold your place here. Quickly turn over to 1 Corinthians chapter 6. 1 Corinthians chapter 6, I think you're familiar with the passage. I'm going to go ahead and begin reading at verse 15 of 1 Corinthians 6. Know ye not that your bodies are the members of Christ? Shall I then take the members of Christ and make them the members of a harlot? Well, God forbid. Verse 16. What? Know ye not that he which is joined to a harlot is one body? For two, saith he, shall be one flesh. But he that is joined unto the Lord is one spirit. Flee fornication. Every sin that a man doeth is without the body, but he that committeth fornication sinneth against his own body. What? Know ye not that your body is the temple of the Holy Ghost, which is in you, which ye have of God, and ye are not your own? For ye are bought with a price. Therefore glorify God in your body and in your spirit, which are God's. You know what Ahaz did? He turned the temple into his place of worship. Ahaz made the temple his place. He brought in filth, debauchery, and corruption into the temple. But when Hezekiah became king, he gave back the reins of the temple back to who it belonged to. He gave back the reins of the temple back to Jehovah God. And Hezekiah told the priests to sanctify themselves and to go in and sanctify the temple. Get all the filth and the dirt and all the things that my father brought in and clean it out.

0: normal Christian life is the cleansing of the temple. He went into a different direction than his ungodly father. He did that which was right in the sight of the Lord. He destroyed his past life. He cleansed the temple of filth. Number five, he fully trusted in and was committed to God. Now let's go back at that 2 Kings chapter 18 passage, if you would. 2 Kings chapter 18. And we see some great verses in verse 5 and 6. What else did he do? He trusted in the Lord God of Israel. Now that, my friends, should not be an exception. Though if you read the 39 Kings, it sure was. That should be the norm. Why is it that we, that are children of faith, don't live by faith? The object of our faith tends to be ourselves, our own resources, our friends. Look at what Hezekiah, this is the normal king. This is the way it's supposed to happen. He trusted in the Lord God of Israel so that after him was none like him among all the kings of Judah, nor any that were before him. And notice this, for he claved. Oh, that's a great word. That is the very word that's used in Genesis, referring to Adam and Eve in the first marriage and the principle of leaving and cleaving. There is no word in the Hebrew or the Old Testament for glue. This is the closest word that there is. It is a coming together that is to be permanent. It is the word that's used in Malachi in dealing with marriage, that God hates divorce. The word divorce there is the separation of cleaving like this. So this is a word that means total commitment. It means that he made a decision, my way is the Lord's way. And the only choice I have is God's will. There are no other options. This is the normal Christian life. Look at verse 6. For he clave to the Lord and departed not from following him, but kept his commandments which the Lord commanded Moses. The normal Christian life is a life of faith. The normal Christian life trusts in the Lord. So you go through a difficult time. Well, the normal Christian trusts in God during that difficult time. So you go through some tribulation, you go through some heartache, you go through some suffering. The normal Christian trusts in the Lord. That's what Hezekiah did. He clave unto the Lord. He was totally committed to him. Number six, he opened communication with God. I love this. This is the 2 Chronicles 29 passage, and I love this. He, verse 3 of 2 Chronicles 29, he, in the first year of his reign, he's 25 years old. What is the very first thing he did? He, in the first year of his reign, in the first month of his reign, opened the doors of the house of the Lord and repaired them. You know what the normal Christian does? The normal Christian prays. The normal Christian begins communication and opens the doors of the temple to the Lord. The very first thing that Hezekiah did is usually the very last thing we end up doing in our Christian life, and that is opening communication to him. And then number seven, and we're done. He opened communication with God, and then this one's found in the 2 Kings passage 18. He fought against the world and separated from it. If you look at verse 7 and 8, it says this, and the Lord was with him, and he prospered whithersoever he went forth, and he rebelled against the king of Assyria and served him not. He smote the Philistines even unto Gaza and the borders thereof from the tower of the watchmen to the fenced cities. You know what he did? He fought the world. The Bible says in 1 John chapter 2, verse 15, love not the world, neither the things that are in the world. You know what the normal Christian does? He fights the Philistines, the world. He fights the land of Assyria that didn't love God of Israel. You're going to have to learn how to fight. That's part of the normal Christian life, is spiritual warfare. I think Hezekiah is a great illustration of the way all of us are supposed to live. Now let me ask you something. Do something. Line your life, the way you live, up to Hezekiah's. Does it match? If it doesn't, you're not living the normal Christian life. If your life doesn't line up with Hezekiah's, then there's problems in your life, not Hezekiah's. My friend, these are the things, the marks of the normal Christian life. Are you walking by them?
1: 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Here's today's strength for life.
2: Nehemiah in the Old Testament is a great example of the familiar quote, pray like everything depends on God, but also work like everything depends on you. In Nehemiah 4, the people of God are rebuilding the wall around Jerusalem, and they're at the halfway point. After being threatened by opposition from the north, south, east, and west, Nehemiah does two equally important things. He prays to God, and then he posts guards around Jerusalem. Nehemiah clearly believes in the power of prayer, as seen throughout the book, but interestingly, he also believes in the power of personal initiative. Nehemiah believes in doing what he can to solve his own problem. Nehemiah prays fervently, like his success depends on God, but he also works diligently, like it depends on him. Ladies and gentlemen, as you pray about your problems, remember that sometimes God's answer will be to use your personal initiative to meet your need.
1: 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It's time for a message from the former pastor of Campus Church, Dr. Joel Mullenix, on Rejoice Pulpit.
3: He was a rascal. He was a scoundrel. He was a cheat. He was a thief. He was a liar. He was totally self-absorbed. He looked out for number one. Whatever he wanted, he went for it, no matter whom it hurt. And yet, he is one of my favorite characters in all the Bible because he's just like you. And he was just like me. His name actually could have been the name from that old English morality play, Every Man, because he is a picture of every man and woman born into this world. Now, my guess is that somebody's already offended at my message. Perhaps you're saying, I'm not a liar, I don't cheat. Well, you know, this particular man whose name was Jacob, which meant trickster, was a picture of every human being who's born into this world. Some have more sophistication than others. Some are more direct and in your face than others. But have you ever noticed, even with little children, that they know how to manipulate? And you never taught them to do that. Even when they're little and can't walk and can't talk, they make their wants known. Have you ever watched a little child when he wanted something and he would begin to whimper? And if you pay no attention to him, then he'll look at you and then he'll whimper a little louder. And if you pay no attention, he'll look at you again. And if that goes on too long, he's crying as if he's dying. He's manipulating you, and he doesn't even understand that yet. That's because every person born into this world is born with that kind of nature, the old nature of Adam. And so one of my favorite characters in all the Bible is this man, Jacob, because he is a picture of every person who's ever born into this world, and he is a picture of what God can do with and for someone. We pick up the account of Jacob's life tonight in the book of Genesis, chapter 28, and you'll want to turn there because we're going to read some of these verses together. Genesis chapter 28. Jacob is fleeing his home on the advice, the very good advice of his father, Isaac. Because Jacob has cheated his older brother out of the birthright, and that was very significant. And his older brother had murder in his eye. He was after Jacob. So Jacob's father, Isaac, advises him to leave home and to go back to the land of Padan Aram, to Haran, which was a journey of some 450 to 500 miles. So it was a long journey for him. And we pick up the account in Genesis chapter 28, beginning in verse 10. And Jacob went out from Beersheba and went toward Haran. And he lighted upon a certain place and tarried there all night because the sun was set. And he took of the stones of that place and put them for his pillows and lay down in that place to sleep. And he dreamed. And behold, a ladder set up on the earth, and the top of it reached to heaven. And behold, the angels of God ascending and descending on it. And behold, the Lord stood above it and said, I am the Lord God of Abraham thy father, and the God of Isaac. The land whereon thou liest, to thee will I give it, and to thy seed. And thy seed shall be as the dust of the earth, and thou shalt spread abroad to the west and to the east and to the north and to the south. And in thee and in thy seed shall all the families of the earth be blessed. And behold, I am with thee, and will keep thee in all places whither thou goest, and will bring thee again into this land, for I will not leave thee until I have done that which I have spoken to thee of. And Jacob awaked out of his sleep, and he said, Surely the Lord is in this place, and I knew it not. And he was afraid and said, How dreadful is this place! This is none other but the house of God, and this is the gate of heaven. And Jacob rose up early in the morning and took the stone that he had put for his pillows and set it up for a pillar and poured oil upon the top of it. And he called the name of that place Bethel, the house of God. Jacob goes on his journey. Many, many years pass, perhaps as many as 30 or more. Jacob has continued to some degree with his conniving ways, but he has also been the victim of that kind of activity. The seed which he sowed reaped a terrible harvest in his life in various ways, and perhaps you know much of that story. We're going to pick up the account of Jacob's life over in chapter 35, but as you turn to chapter 35, stop for just a moment at chapter 32, verse 1. Jacob is on his way back now after many years. And Jacob went on his way, and the angels of God met him. And when Jacob saw them, he said, This is God's host. And he called the name of that place Mahanaim. And then over to chapter 35, Jacob is back in the land. These are difficult days. His sons have committed murder. They've destroyed the city of Shechem and the people there. And in chapter 35, verse 1, God said unto Jacob, Arise, go up to Bethel, the house of God, the place where he had been many years before, where he had had the dream, where God had spoken to him in the dream. God tells Jacob, Arise, go up to Bethel and dwell there, and make there an altar unto God that appeared unto thee when thou fleddest from the face of Esau thy brother. Then Jacob said unto his household and to all that were with him, Put away the strange gods that are among you, and be clean and change your garments, and let us arise and go up to Bethel. Incidentally, if I may pause for just a moment, it's my opinion, and there's discussion regarding this, But I do not think that Jacob and his family were engaged in idol worship here. Jacob had set out to trust God. He had been a typical man of flesh in the years that followed. But that experience at Bethel was a very, very serious experience in his life. I think when you look at the command to put away the strange gods that are among you, I would notice, first of all, the language. These are the strange gods that are among you, not your strange gods. When you look at that within the context, Jacob's sons have destroyed this city of Shechem. They have taken the wives and the little children into captivity. They have spoiled everything that was there. That is, they had taken all of the treasure out of there. And so these people who had been taken captive as pagan people probably had some of these little idols, these little trinkets, the earrings that went with the idolatry with them. And Jacob was telling them to get rid of that. Now, I don't think that he and his family were in idolatry. But Jacob says to them, you put away those strange gods that are among you, verse 2, and be clean and change your garments, wash up. Cleanse yourselves, and let us arise and go up to Bethel, and I will make there an altar unto God, who answered me in the day of my distress, and was with me in the way which I went. And so Jacob and his family continue on their way. Look over at verse 6. So Jacob came to Luz, which is in the land of Canaan, that is Bethel, the house of God. He and all the people that were with him, and he built there an altar and called the place El Bethel, the God of the house of God, because there God appeared unto him when he fled from the face of his brother. And so Jacob comes full circle. Many years ago, God had met him there in a dream. And Jacob had said, after seeing that dream that God sent, the angel with its feet, the ladder with its feet upon the earth, the top of it reaching unto heaven, the angels ascending and descending on that ladder, and the Lord God at the top of the ladder. And Jacob had committed himself to the Lord there. He had believed what God had said to him. And now all these years of difficulty, primarily because of his flesh, primarily because Jacob wasn't always obedient, primarily because Jacob still from time to time sought to do things his own way instead of God's way. And after all these years, Jacob looks back and he says, God who spoke to me there has been faithful to me. He has kept me. Now he's commanded me to go back to Bethel, so we'll go back, and they did. And there he built an altar, verse 3, remembering that God answered me in the day of my distress and was with me in the way which I went. And so Jacob and his family worshiped God, and now he focuses not just on the place, but on the God of the place. Now its name is not just Bethel, the house of God, but its name is El Bethel, the God of the house of God. Now that was an interesting dream which Jacob had had 30 some odd years earlier. A strange dream, a ladder which reached from the earth to heaven, a ladder that had angels ascending and descending upon it. And perhaps you wonder, what in the world was that dream all about? And the Bible itself gives us the answer to that. Turn, if you would, please, over to the Gospel of John, chapter 1. John, chapter 1. In John chapter 1, Nathanael, one of the disciples of the Lord Jesus Christ, is speaking to Jesus. And in verse 49, Nathanael answered and saith unto him, Rabbi, thou art the Son of God, thou art the King of Israel. Nathanael believed. In verse 50, Jesus answered and said unto him, Because I said unto thee, I saw thee under the fig tree, believest thou? Thou shalt see greater things than these. And he saith unto him, Verily, verily, I say unto you, Hereafter ye shall see heaven open, and the angels of God ascending and descending upon the Son of Man. In Jacob's dream, the latter was Jesus, the Son of Man, Jesus, whose feet were now upon the ground of this earth which he had created. Because Jesus had come in the incarnation to provide a way for man to reach God. And so the ladder was Jesus. The top of it was in heaven. John chapter 3 tells us, For God so loved the world that he gave his only begotten Son, that whosoever believeth in him should not perish but have everlasting life. And there at the top of that ladder was the Lord, all capitals in your King James Bible in the book of Genesis. That is Jehovah God, God who gave his only begotten Son. And the ladder is Jesus, who is one with the Father. He is Jehovah the Son. And Jesus provided a route, a way, a ladder for man from earth to heaven when he came in his incarnation. And so today, any Jacob of this world, any sinner born into this world, and that's every one of us, who recognizes that he needs help, that he cannot reach heaven on his own merit because he has none, any sinner can reach heaven through Jesus. When he believes on the Lord Jesus Christ, who died for him, gave his blood for him, calls upon him for salvation, he is born again, and the way is opened to heaven for him through Jesus. Jacob saw angels ascending and descending on that ladder. It's very interesting to me. I had you stop at that verse. Jacob on his journeys came to a place that he called Mahanaim. And there the angels of God met him and ministered to him. Jacob, I would say, was a believer. He had believed God when God had made these promises to him. And though at times his life did not reflect the glory of God as it ought to, because at times his life continued to reflect his flesh. In spite of that, Almighty God took care of him through those years. And on the particular occasion, the angels met him and ministered to him. So what is the significance of the angels who were moving up and down that ladder? Turn over, if you would, please, with me to Hebrews chapter 1. In Hebrews chapter 1, written to believers, verse 14, speaking of the angels, they're named in verse 13, the angels. Verse 14, are they, the angels, not all ministering spirits sent forth to minister for them who shall be heirs of salvation? Now, we don't make much of angels. There's a Bible principle that we ought not to the point where the focus gets on angels instead of Jesus. But God even sends his angels to care for his children from time to time. And so when Jacob saw that ladder stretching from earth to heaven and saw the angels ascending and descending upon that ladder, he was seeing Jesus as the way to heaven. And he was seeing the provision of God for his children as God promises to take care of you and me who have believed on Jesus and who trust in him. That's a wonderful blessing, isn't it? And so when God reminded Jacob of Bethel and told him to go back, Jacob gladly went back. He told his family, get rid of any trappings of paganism, get rid of all the worldliness that surrounds us, wash yourselves, cleanse yourselves, prepare your hearts for God. And they went back to Bethel, and Jacob built an altar, and he sacrificed and worshiped God there, and he did so remembering and with a spirit of thanksgiving for what God had done for him. Now my question is this: what does that have to do with us today? Several things, I think. Number one, there very well is someone here who knows that you are not right with God. You know that should you die tonight, that there are serious questions about your destination and your future. You know you're a sinner, and you worry about that. Something is stirring in your heart right now. Oh, dear friend, you can take care of that in an instant. If you will simply, in the quietness of your heart, right there where you sit, cry out to Almighty God, save me, a poor sinner. If you will call on Jesus and believe in him and just simply ask him to forgive your sins and save you, he will do that right now. And you'll be one of his children on your road to heaven someday. Jesus becomes your ladder to heaven, your entrance to heaven. And my dear friend, I'm speaking primarily to believers tonight, those who have trusted Jesus Christ as Savior. God promised that he would take care of you. He promised that you are of more importance to him than the lilies of the field and the sparrows that fall. I don't know what difficulties you may have in your life right now. I don't know what disappointments you may face. I don't know what tragedies may be there right now. Would you stop for just a moment and think back and note how God has shown his care and his presence with you ever since you trusted Jesus as Savior? Tomorrow is Thanksgiving. We have so much to be thankful for. I think so often we focus on the material things, and certainly we should do that, and we should be thankful for our homes and our clothing and the food we have. Certainly we should be thankful for those things. But this Thanksgiving, why don't we stop for a few moments and put priorities in their right order and remember, first of all, our ladder to heaven, the Lord Jesus Christ, who gave himself for us. And let's be thankful for Jesus. And then, as we are thankful at this season, let's be thankful for God's provision for us, his material provisions, but the spiritual provisions. The encouragement that he brings your way, the strength that he gives to your heart in the moment when you don't think you can carry on. Remember his faithfulness to you and be thankful for those wonderful spiritual blessings we have in Jesus Christ. Certainly, our God is good to us.
1: And now, a message from the Campus Church Archives.
4: Let's take our Bibles this evening and we'll find our way to the book of 1 Thessalonians chapter number 2. The book of 1 Thessalonians chapter number 2. Brother Lynn, I want to thank you for that presentation this evening. That was very well done, very well presented. I was sitting there watching that, and I was thinking back to the old days when all missionaries showed up with their little slide projectors. You remember those days? And we just thought that was the greatest thing in the world. They bring back shots from the foreign fields, and you could just see the pictures. And, of course, every slide presentation ended with either a setting or a rising sun, one or the other. Either the sun is setting on our country and the opportunities are few, or the sun is rising and the opportunities are great. And I remember we had one missionary came in one time, and he set his slide projector up, and he showed his slides, and he came to his last slide. Of course, everybody's sitting there thinking, okay, here's another sunset coming up. And he showed a picture of a whale. And his ministry was like in the deserts of Africa somewhere. He was hundreds and hundreds of miles away from an ocean where there was a whale. And his explanation was this. He said, well, I realize my last slide has nothing at all to do with my presentation, but I guarantee you, you will not forget it. And he was right. To this very day, I still remember that presentation, where that whale came from or what it had to do with anything. But at least it wasn't a setting sun. And so, again, tonight, we appreciate your presentation. Very, very well done and very informative. And we appreciate it so much. 1 Thessalonians chapter number 2. Look at verse number 1, if you would, please. Paul said, for yourselves, brethren, know our entrance in unto you, that it was not in vain. But even after that we had suffered before and were shamefully entreated, as you know, at Philippi, we were bold in our God to speak unto you the gospel of God with much contention. For our exhortation was not of deceit, nor of uncleanness, nor in guile. But as we were allowed of God to be put in trust with the gospel, even so we speak, not as pleasing men, but God, which trieth our hearts. For neither at any time used we flattering words, as you know, nor a cloak of covetousness, God is witness. Nor of men sought we glory, neither of you, nor yet of others, when we might have been burdensome as the apostles of Christ. But we were gentle among you, even as a nurse cherisheth her children. So being affectionately desirous of you, we were willing to have imparted unto you not the gospel of God only, but also our own souls, because you were dear unto us. For you remember, brethren, our labor and travail, for laboring night and day, because we would not be chargeable unto any of you, we preached unto you the gospel of God, your witnesses, and God also, how holy and justly and unblameably we behaved ourselves among you that believe. As you know, how we exhorted and comforted and charged every one of you, as a father doth his children, that ye would walk worthy of God, who hath called you unto his kingdom and glory. For this cause also thank we God without ceasing, because when ye received the word of God, which ye heard of us, ye received it not as the word of men, but as it is in truth, the word of God, which effectually worketh also in you that believe. Back in verse number 1, Paul reminded us that when he came to this church, he talked about when he had his entrance unto them, that his ministry among them was not in vain. A very simple definition of that word vain would be something like this. We are as well off as if we did not try. Now let me illustrate that for you. You might read a newspaper article that would say that the firemen tried in vain to rescue the man from the burning building. What we mean by that is that this man, in a very noble act, endeavored to rescue the fellow that was in the burning building, but he was unable to do so. And the truth is, everything ended up just the same as if no effort had been put forth. It was in vain. But Paul again reminds us that when he came to this church at Thessalonica, his ministry among them was not in vain. As a matter of fact, it was a very productive ministry. It was a very ministry that accomplished much for God's glory. But I want to talk with you this evening, just for a few moments, about why Paul's ministry among those people was not in vain. What was it that set it apart and made it so that he could boldly make that statement that our entrance unto you was not just wasted effort? It's not just as it had been as well off as if we'd never tried, but whether it was a very productive work in your midst. Let me just give you some things to think about tonight from our text. First of all, would you notice in verse number 2 that Paul sets before us the fact that his ministry was not in vain in their midst, because he did not give in to discouragement. Did you notice what he said in verse number 2? He said, even after that we had suffered before and were shamefully entreated, as you know at Philippi. Now, if your mind is racing back in the scriptures, it's probably headed back towards the book of Acts, chapter 16. And you're remembering when Paul went to Philippi and what happened. He began the ministry, he began preaching, but then remember they were taken, they were beaten, they were put in that prison, they were put in stocks. But Paul is reminding the folks at Thessalonica that even though we were shamefully entreated, and that's the way he describes what happened to them, even though we were shamefully entreated there, we did not let that stop us when we came to Thessalonica and preached the gospel. Paul said we would not be discouraged. I think many of you understand tonight as well as I do what Paul was talking about. I'm sure there's been times in your life when you have exerted effort to try to help someone. And the truth is that when it was all said and done, that you were shamefully entreated. Your effort to help them was met with resistance. Your effort to help them was met maybe with anger. And they just literally turned away from you. They wanted nothing to do with you. And how easy it would be in our flesh when something like that happens to say, well, if that's the way it's going to be, if that's the way people are going to respond to me, why would I even want to try to help them? Why would I even want to try to reach out to them? There's surely something else I can do. There's been more than one time in my ministry when I thought, I could sell used cars. I could sell shoes. I know a lot of preachers doing that. I can do the same thing if people are going to treat me this way. But then you begin to remember the importance of the work that we're involved in. And that's exactly what Paul did. He said, even though he may have been shamefully entreated at Philippi, he said, we were bold in our God to speak unto you the gospel of God with much contention. His entrance into Thessalonica was not in vain, because he would not give in to his discouragement. He believed again that when he wrote down those words that all things work together for good to them that love God, to them who are the called according to his purpose, Paul believed that. And he believed it applied to every part of his ministry. Let me just encourage you tonight. It may have been that in your effort to be a servant, in your effort to try to minister to other people and to be a blessing and a help to other people, it may be that you have at one time or another been shamefully entreated. But that ought not to discourage us. Again, if we're doing it for the Lord God, then we ought to do just like Paul did and just continue on doing what God has called us to do. Let me give you something else to think about. Not only was Paul's ministry not in vain because he would not give in to discouragement, but I think you would agree with me, second of all, that he did not do it for his own glory. Now, I want you to look at verse 3 down through verse number 6. As we read these verses, it becomes very obvious to us that Paul did not come to Thessalonica. Now listen to what I'm saying. Paul did not come to Thessalonica to win friends and influence people. As a matter of fact, he did not come to Thessalonica to put a survey out in the community and find out exactly what it was that the community was looking for in a church. About probably 15 years or so ago at the community where we're at there in Mansfield, we got a survey of the mail. And there was a new church that was going to be starting in our area, and they wanted to know, what are you looking for in a church? What are you looking for? Send your survey and tell us what you're looking for. And then sometimes later there was an article came out in the paper about this new church, and they talked about what the results of their survey was. And as a result of their survey, they realized people didn't want to get up early on Sunday, so they were going to offer a Saturday night service. So folks come to church on Saturday night wouldn't have to get up on Sunday morning. And they realized that people wanted to hear music that they were familiar with, that came from their background and came from the places where they went. And so instead of having the traditional church music, we're gonna have a form of gospel rock and roll to satisfy. And they sent out a survey to find out what the people wanted. I don't think Paul sent out a survey. I don't think he went to Thessalonica with the idea that I'm going to go to this town and find out what these people want, and whatever they want, that's what I'm going to give them. But Paul's ministry was in vain because he did not do it for his own glory. He went there to honor God. Look, if you will, in verse number 3. He said in verse number 3, for our exhortation was not of deceit, nor of uncleanness, nor in guile. I remind you that his preaching was not of deceit. It was not a matter of trickery or illusions of some sort. It was not of uncleanness. He was not there to take advantage of the people in some immoral fashion. And certainly it was not in guile. like baiting a hook, where he was trying to use the methods of the world to entice and draw people in when they certainly had no value in their spiritual walk at all. Paul went on to remind us in verse number 4, as we were allowed of God to be put in trust with the gospel, even so we speak, not as pleasing men, but God, which trieth our hearts. For neither at any time use we flattering words, as you know, nor a cloak of covetousness. God is witness. Nor of men sought we glory. Neither of you, but yet, nor yet of others, when we might have been burdensome as the apostles of Christ. Paul simply reminded them, when we came to you, we came with one purpose and heart and mind. And our purpose and heart and mind was to glorify and honor God and to do God's work God's way. And to know that when we do God's work God's way, then God has bound himself by his word that he will bless and he will work in our midst. And he will do that which man could never do. Paul recognized that he'd been, in verse number 4, allowed of God to have the gospel entreated unto him. And as one who had been allowed of God to have the gospel entreated unto him, his heart's desire again was to please and honor God. He was a true steward of the mysteries of Christ. You understand the work of a steward. A steward is not one that owns anything. He's someone that's had something given to him. And his responsibility is to take what's been given and to care for it and to increase it. And Paul looked at his ministry there among the Thessalonians as not a means of going in to exalt himself, that through guile or some type of trickery that he would win a place in the people's hearts, or that he might do something that even would be ungodly in some fashion to try to just get folks into church. But rather he went there as a steward of the mysteries of Christ. He went there to proclaim the gospel of Jesus Christ. And as a result, his ministry was not in vain. Regardless of how many or how few had gotten saved in Thessalonica. And we really don't have numbers to know exactly how many. We know the names of some of them when we go back to Acts chapter 16, but we don't know how many or how few there may have been that got saved. But regardless of the numbers, his ministry was not in vain, because he did it for the honor and the glory of Almighty God. It brings me to a third thing. The Bible also teaches in verse 7 down through verse number 12, that he had the right attitude towards those that he ministered to. His ministry was not in vain, because he approached this whole thing with the right attitude. In verse 7 through verse 10, the Bible shows us that he approached them as a nurse would her children. He said in verse number 7, "But we were gentle among you, even as a nurse cherisheth her children." Now I realize there's a lot of different ideas about that statement. And you read various commentaries and you get various thoughts. Some believe it refers to a nursing mother nursing her own child. There are others, and if you have a marginal Bible, if you happen to have a Scofield Bible, it says in the margin that when it talks about a nurse with her children, ought to be with her own children. Now, I really don't know. I'll be honest with you. I'm not enough of a scholar to be able to determine exactly any nuances about that wording and how significant they might be. But anybody can read that verse and understand that we're talking about someone that has great care and compassion for somebody else. Because Paul said we were like a nurse that cherishes her children. Would to God this evening that we would understand this is the way that he approached these people. He'd already told us he didn't come in guile. He didn't come to try to trick them. He didn't come to try to deceive them, get them to do something that they really did not want to do. But he came in all honesty, and he came in brokenness, and he came with the spirit of a mother to cherish them. Look at verse number 8. In verse number 8, he said, "So being affectionately desirous of you, we were willing to have imparted unto you not the gospel of God only, but also our own souls, because you were dear unto us." This is the same Paul that had said about the Jewish people that he would have been willing to literally have lost his own eternal destiny. He would have been accursed if Israel could have been saved. You see, this was the kind of compassion that Paul had. And this is what he brought to those people. And oh, would to God tonight that somehow you and I might catch on to this fact, that this business of serving God is not a matter of trying to come up with all the different methods and means that can deceive people. You know, it's not so much in this day and age, I realize, but years ago when I was in the ministry, it got to the place when a soul-winning seminar was almost like going to an Amway presentation. And you were just trying to get people to make a commitment any way you could, even if it required a little trickery. Matter of fact, I heard a man make a statement one time. He was talking about he was witnessing these people. And he said, "I got the guy to pray the sinner's prayer, and he didn't even realize what he had done until he'd done it." He said, then I told him, well, it's too late now. You've already prayed the prayer, so you're saved, and you can't get out of it. You prayed the prayer, so you're saved. And we try to use all the means of trickery and deceit. But when Paul went to Thessalonica, he went there to cherish those people. He went there to be affectionately desirous of them, to the point he said that he would have given his own soul for them. That's why his labor was not in vain. When we approach the work of God, whatever it might be, whether it's that little Sunday school class that we teach, or whether it's a school class that we're in, or whatever means it might be that we are involved trying to minister to others, when we approach them with the same attitude that Paul demonstrates to us here, our labor will never be in vain. Oh, we may not see the great numbers that someone might see in another situation, but regardless of the numbers, your labor will never be just as if you hadn't even done it, you'd been as well off. No, it'll never be like that, because God honors and God blesses His work done in His way. Look at verse number 9. In verse number 9, he says, for you remember, brethren, our labor and travail, for laboring night and day, because we would not be chargeable unto any of you, we preached unto you the gospel of God. He talks about that labor and travail, and as he ties that all in with this business of children and mothers and so forth, he's talking about the ministry he had among them was like a woman who was delivering a child, and the labor and the travail that she goes through. Any smart man knows that you never discuss the degree of pain that you're in with a lady that has had a child, because they can always trump it. I don't care how much pain you think you're in, how your back is hurting, or you know how your whatever might be hurting, it does not matter. They will always return with, yes, but you've never had a child. And I don't argue with that. We had two children of our own, and to some degree I know what was involved in that, at least from my own perspective, and I would not argue with anyone about that. But Paul stressed the fact that it was that kind of suffering, that kind of pain that he went through for these people. He loved these people. And wouldn't to God, again, you and I, to realize that no labor is ever in vain when we love those that we are ministering to. No labor is ever in vain when we pour our heart into it with everything that we have. It doesn't matter about what the results might be. God keeps the record about that sort of thing. It's not for you and I to worry about keeping the records. God keeps the records. But it's when we approach Him in the right way. And then notice, if you will, in verse 11 and 12, He flips the coin over. In verse 11, He says, as you know how we exhorted and comforted and charged every one of you, as a father doth his children. If he was talking about mothers earlier, which I believe he was, now he flips it over and he talks about fathers. I remind you about this. A mother is known to cherish their children. We fathers are usually more known to exhort in our children. Mothers may cherish, but we charge and exhort. And notice what he says. In verse 11, he said, as you know how we exhorted, like a cheerleader. A father with his children ought to be like a cheerleader as we exhort them to go on and do their very best and to get up when they're down and to keep on going. And he talked about how he comforted them. He picked them up when they were down. And he charged them. He challenged them to do their very best. Paul said, this is the kind of ministry that we had among you. This is what our heart was. Like a mother, we cherish you. We were affectionately desirous of you. We were willing to experience labor and travail for you. But as a father, we loved you so much that we exhorted, and we comforted, and we charged, because we wanted you to have the best and to be all that you could for the glory and the honor of God. No ministry, no work for God done with that kind of a heart is ever in vain. Oh, again, we may not see what we want to see as far as the reaction of those that we're ministering to, but it's never in vain when it's done with that kind of a spirit. In verse number 12, it shows what his desire for them was, that you would walk worthy of God who hath called you unto his kingdom and glory. I don't think there's a father in this room that would not agree that that was your greatest desire for your children, that they would walk worthy of God who hath called them unto his kingdom and glory. And I think we would say that anyone that's ever been involved in a ministry, again, whether it's a Sunday school class or a school class or whatever means it might be, whatever place you might be ministering to children or ministering to others, your desire for them is that they would walk worthy of the Lord. And no ministry is ever in vain when that's our heart's desire for those that we're ministering to. I want you to notice, if you will, in verse 13, down through about verse 13 and 14, the results of a ministry that's not in vain. We saw that his entrance into the Thessalonians, it was not in vain. And we've seen why it was not in vain. We've noticed this as Paul talked about how that he would not be discouraged. Even in the face of what should have discouraged him, he was not discouraged. He didn't do it for his own glory. He was doing it because God had called him. God had put his hand upon him. And he did it in the right way. He cherished them as a mother would cherish. He charged them and comforted them as a father would. But what's the results when a ministry is not in vain? Well, watch verse 13. He said, "For this cause also thank we God without ceasing, because when you received the word of God which you heard of us, you received it not as the word of men, but as it is in truth, the word of God, which effectually worketh also in you that believe." The first result was just simply that the people will receive the word of God in the right way. Not as the word of men, but as it is in truth, the word of God. Our greatest desire ought to always be not that someone would receive what we have to say, or that someone would just accept our person, or someone would think that we were someone to be admired, but rather they would accept the word that we are giving to them as it is, in fact, the very words of the living God. And then he says this in verse number 14, "For ye, brethren, became followers of the churches of God, which in Judea are in Christ Jesus. For ye also have suffered like things of your own countrymen, even as they have of the Jews." Not only did the people receive the word in the right way, but they also became followers of the right people. And understand what I mean when I say of the right people. The Bible says they became followers of the churches of God, which in Judea are in Christ Jesus. For any of you young preacher boys that are in the crowd this evening, and really for any of us, let me just give you a little word to think about. There are two things, if you will keep them straight in your life, will keep you where you need to be in serving God. Number one is if you will always keep the Word of God central. If you'll know what the Word of God is and you'll honor it. And I'm talking about God's Word that He's preserved for us in this King James Bible that I'm standing here. I always tell preacher boys two things. Number one, stick with the King James Bible. And number two, stick with the local church. And God will be able to honor you, and God will be able to work in your life, and your labor will not be in vain in the Lord. That's what he talked about in verse 14. They became followers of the churches. He's talking about visible local churches. Those two things God honors, his word and the church. And if we'll keep those central in our lives, it'll always help us that our labor will not be in vain. This is the result of a labor that was not in vain. Again this evening, I'm just reminding you that to labor in vain means it would have been just as well off as if we'd never done it. We don't like to think about things like that. You don't want to think about having cared for someone or maybe even thought that you loved someone and then for it to have been in vain because they certainly did not return it to you and maybe were very blunt in telling you that they did not have the same interest in you had in them. And you'd just been well off as you've never expressed how you felt. You'd just been as well off, you never said anything. That's not how we want to live our lives. I don't want to finish out my path one of these days and it'd been just as well off as if I'd never lived or just as well off as I'd never done anything. And it won't be if we keep Christ at the center of it. We keep our heart and mind set upon His Word. We keep our work involved in the things of God. And we just simply remember that our calling is to serve Him, not to serve men, but to serve Him, and to serve Him with all of our heart, then our labor will not be in vain.
1: Up next, a sermon from the current pastor of Campus Church, Dr. Jeff Redlin.
5: Genesis chapter 34. Genesis chapter number 34. The old songwriter wrote the lyrics, "There's a new name written down in glory, and it's mine. Oh, yes, it's mine." Now, I'm not going to ask you to raise your hand, but maybe an amen. How many of you say, "Pastor, I have and am in possession"?

as encouraging of a question because most of us recognize the answer. In fact, we could ask it this way. How many of you in this last week were all that you desired to be as it pertains to your new name? You know, the chapter that's before us is on the heels of not just Jacob being given a new name, because he was given a new name. He had a wrestling match with God, and God changed his name. And then, in a sense, Jacob took possession of his name. He built an altar, and now he says, God is my God. This is El Elohim Israel. This is the God who is my God, the God of Israel. The name that God has given to me, Prince with God. So you have this one who's been given a new name. He has claimed a new name. But the passage that is before us today is anything but a person who is living like the reality of his new name. This chapter is interesting in that I've known chapter 34 is obviously in the book of Genesis. And it's also one of those chapters that when you consider preaching through the book of Genesis, chapter 34 is not one of those passages that, oh, I just can't wait to get there and preach chapter 34. I mean, to add somewhat insult to the injury of chapter 34, there are some old preaching guides. They're somewhat ancient in their construction, but those old preaching guides, they give instruction for how to preach through passages of the Bible. In the old preaching guides, it says, well, of course, you're not going to preach on Genesis 34, you know. So that's just for personal reading. Don't preach on Genesis 34. So take your Bible and turn to Genesis 35. No, we're not going to do that. G.K. Chesterton once said, whatever else is or is not true, this one thing is certain. Man is not what he was meant to be. When we start to see the characters and the conduct unfold before us in Genesis 34, we realize that man is far removed from what God has intended man to be. It's why the work that Jesus accomplishes in making all things new doesn't just include a new heaven and a new earth. It includes a new you. Now, just before this message, Andy and Darlene sang, yes, Jesus changed my world. True, but there's coming a day when that change will actually be complete. If I were to ask you, now don't raise your hand and don't respond, but if I were to ask you, how many of you just blew it this last week, what would your answer to that be? I mean, you blew it with your spouse. You said things that you wish you could take back, but of course you cannot. You blew it with your children. You blew it with a friend. You blew it just on the interstate, driving with people you don't know. You blew it in ways that nobody knows about except you, but clearly, if you were to answer the question, did I blow it this week? The answer that you may give is royally. This is a messed up world, and we start thinking about the mess that we have actually contributed to a messed up world. Such is the passage that is before us, Genesis chapter 34. It's filled with what we might refer to as wretched people doing wretched things. But all over all of the failings and follies of man, we're going to see the prevailing promises of God. They are bigger, they are higher, they are broader, they are deeper than any and all of our failings. The title of the message today is simply The Prevailing Promises of God. Now, we're going to break this passage down by just looking at some highlights and some characters throughout it. We're going to begin in Genesis 34 by some considerations, and the first we'll consider is this. Consider the sister.

0: consider the sister. Genesis chapter 34, beginning in verse number 1, we're about to learn a little bit more about Dinah. And before we read the passage, let me say this. What's about to be exposed, revealed regarding the tragedy that took place with Dinah, let me make it very clear that while we will be careful with this passage and walk through it with some measure of, I hope, delicacy and appropriateness, what is about to take place and what the Bible details happens with Dinah is not, and I will say it, I hope, repeatedly, not Dinah's fault. So what's about to be detailed here, it's not Dinah's fault. Now, I think Dinah would look back on the circumstances and say, I wish I would have. But the problem does not rest with Dinah. The problem rests because as a victim, someone victimized her. So let's walk through it. Genesis 34, verse number 1. And Dinah, the daughter of Leah, which she bare unto Jacob, went out to see the daughters of the land. Now, I will add that Dinah's youth and indiscretion placed her in the company of people that were not bound to the covenant that Jacob and his family were to walk in. Sadly, she's about to be exposed to that which will bring much sadness to her and her family, should she have gone down to visit the women of the city. There is controversy regarding this. Some say, well, she just wanted to go meet people. She was looking for socialization. But do you remember when Lot pitched his tent toward Sodom? These are people that they were to be distinctly different from, removed from. These are the people that God is going to utterly remove, or his desire to utterly remove from the land. So for Dinah to go down and visit the daughters of the land was certainly unwise and maybe outright foolish. Should she have gone down? No. But there are other questions that should be asked as well. Shouldn't her mother have stopped her? Shouldn't there have been some parental influence that said, no, you're not going to do that? Then we might even take it another step further, and should her father have ever moved to Shechem in the first place? We'll explore that a little bit further in just a few moments. It's amazing how one decision leads to another, and then another, and then another. Those can have wonderfully positive implications, and they can also have devastating implications. One decision that leads to another. Well, again, let's note that what's about to be recorded regarding Dinah is not her fault. The sin will lay at the feet of one called Shechem. And quite sadly, Dinah had taken steps that would put her in the path of someone else's sinful desires. A good thing for us to at least bring to mind right now is a passage called Proverbs chapter 4, verse number 28. It's a wonderful reminder, and it says, ponder the path of thy feet, and let all thy ways be established. In other words, think about the next step that you're about to take, and what are the implications that come along with that step. We can't fully know all the implications, but we can know, is this a right, wise, discerning next step to take? So consider the sister. Then we'll go a little further. Consider Shechem. And when Shechem, the son of Hamor, the Hivite, prince of the country, now notice this progression, saw her, he took her and lay with her and defiled her. Again, we won't spend much time here, but consider one whose name is Shechem, the prince of the country. Apparently, his father was a man of importance, a person of privilege, and Shechem perceived himself to be that privileged, entitled person as well. What he wanted, he should have. Quite possibly, Dinah was no different than the rest of his entitled life. So I don't really care about the consequences. I don't really care about what this means for another person. I disregard what implications this will have on her family, on her future. I really don't care about any of that. this is what I desire and what I desire right now. And then again, just consider this progression. He saw her. This begins the downward spiral. The New Testament would say it this way: for all that is in the world, the lust of the flesh, the lust of the eyes, and the pride of life is not of the Father, but is of the world. And while we oftentimes might think that he saw her, that we're talking now about a lust of the eyes, I would submit that this would be more accurately presented as lust of the flesh. He saw her, yes, but now through that open eye gate, lust of the eyes would be more akin to, oh, I see a possession that I desire to have. I envy something. Oh, I want to have what they have. I want to have this. I want to have that. But now he would be more akin to lust of the flesh. This is something that my body desires, and I want to fulfill that desire. So he saw her. 1 Peter chapter 2, verse number 11, the Apostle Peter says, "Dearly beloved, I beseech you as strangers and pilgrims, abstain from fleshly lusts which war against the soul." There's not a person in here that hasn't experienced all three: lust of the flesh, lust of the eyes, pride of life. And we also understand that some kind of lust of the flesh desire wars against the soul of those, especially that have a new name. It begins now. It is shots fired. These war against who you truly are. This is inconsistent with your name. It's inconsistent with your new heavenly birth. It's inconsistent with your future. It's inconsistent with your Father. It's inconsistent with the one who died so that we can live. These things war against the soul. So what happens to him? He saw lust of the flesh. And then he saw her, he took her. The ability to tell ourselves no is one of the most powerful tools we will ever develop. The ability to tell ourselves no, it is the mark of maturity. Of course, one of the first words that children learn to respond to is the word no. It is the dread word that now stifles their own desires. And so we learn very early in child-rearing that one word that can elicit powerful response is that simple two-letter word, no. Yet it becomes one of the most powerful tools in the arsenal of the follower of Christ that we learn the ability. Paul said it this way. He said, "I keep under my body and bring it into subjection, lest that by any means, after I have preached to others, I myself should be a castaway." What he's saying is, I have to learn to tell my body no. So he took her. Again, the ability to tell ourselves no demonstrates character. It is always accompanied by an opposing yes. So when we say no to one thing, we are saying yes to another. Learning the art of the appropriate yes may be the greatest challenge of truly learning how to tell ourselves no. No to impurity, yes to purity. No to fleeting satisfaction, yes to greater and lasting satisfaction. No to self, yes to God. Later in Scripture, the same word take, remember Shechem took her. It's the same word. You remember that when Achan went in that early conquest in the land. Now, the conquest of the land across Jordan, it really becomes for us a picture. Even the cities, the different conquests, becomes a picture of the Christian life. I mean, when we cross over Jordan, are there no more battles to be fought? We write a lot of songs about the Jordan and crossing over as if we're in heaven. But when you cross over Jordan, you are saying, now this is what the victorious Christian life is to be all about. And Achan shows us that, wow, the battle hasn't ended. It's really just begun. So now he has a lust of the eyes. Oh, he sees some gold, some silver, some nice changes of raiment. And so he saw and he took. He wanted something that was forbidden. Same would have been true for Shechem. So Laban, like Shechem, should have said, no, I won't take this. He should have said no, or replaced the no with a yes, I will go and do my duty. I will act in a manner consistent with my calling. So he saw her, he took her, he lay with her. There was a code of conduct that was developed back in the late 1100s into the early 1200s. We still refer to it today as chivalry. It was a way of behaving with generosity, with courage, with respect towards others, specifically and including women, during a time and age when women were oftentimes disregarded. Today, we often associate chivalry with romance or simple acts of kindness, like opening a door or paying for dinner. But chivalry's true essence lies in selfless service and a commitment to protecting the vulnerable. And here, Shechem fails miserably. He saw her, he took her, he lay with her, and then the Bible says he defiled her. The word means he afflicted, he troubled, humbled, forced. Then, of course, to add insult to injury, look at the next thing he does. He saw, he took, he lay, he defiled, and then, to add insult to injury, he spoke kindly to her. Look at verse number 3. And his soul clave unto Dinah, the daughter of Jacob, and he loved the damsel and spake kindly unto the damsel. And Shechem spake unto his father Hamor, saying, get me this damsel to wife. But that sounds familiar, doesn't it? Later in Scripture, we see Samson, who went and saw of the daughters of the Philistines, get her for me to wife. So now Shechem is trailblazing, leading the way, saying, hey, I saw someone, I've taken her, I've defiled her, I want her. And so he spoke kindly to her. Now, don't be misled by his kind talk. I would submit to you that if he truly loved her, he would have treated her with respect and dignity in the first place. Now, he's speaking in such a way that he wanted to win her affection once again for his own selfish purposes. This is just a reminder that real love seeks to protect the object of its affection. Shechem knew nothing of this. He simply wanted what he wanted, and talking kindly to Dinah was a way to get what he wanted. So let's consider further, not just the sister, not just consider Shechem, let's consider now the sons. Consider the sons. Look down at verse number 7 in Genesis chapter 34. And the sons of Jacob came out of the field when they heard it, and the men were grieved, and they were very wroth, because he had wrought folly in Israel in lying with Jacob's daughter, which thing, boy, this is an important early expression of the knowledge of right and wrong. He did something which ought not to be done. Now, you notice this expression, it ought not to be done. So let me ask you a question. How did they know this ought not to be done? Where did they get that idea? Who told them that this is a thing that ought not to be done? How did they know it? I mean, today, if you want to find your own version of morality, you don't have to look very far. I mean, who's to tell you that you can't do this and that this desire shouldn't be satisfied and that you can't express yourself this way or identify this way or become this thing? Or who's to tell you? How do you know this ought not to be done? There was no Mosaic law. There was no recorded scripture. As far as we are aware, there's no written code of conduct whatsoever. There is no officer of the law that detailed appropriate behavior. So how did they know that this thing ought not to be done? We have some wonderful insights that God's provided us in Scripture that tell us how they knew. In Romans chapter 2, beginning in verse 14, the Bible says, "For when the Gentiles..." Okay, these are not the Jews. These are not the people of Israel. These are not the children of God, so to speak. These are the Gentiles. "For when the Gentiles, which have not the law, do by nature the things contained in the law, these, having not the law, are a law unto themselves." Verse 15, "which show the work of the law," now notice this, "written in their hearts, their conscience also bearing witness, and their thoughts," the meanwhile, accusing or else excusing one another. The law of God is written in their hearts. Nobody had to tell Shechem, hey, Shechem, wait just a minute. You probably didn't know this, but before you commit this sin, let me tell you, that's wrong. He didn't have to have somebody tell him that. He had that law already written in his heart. You know, sometimes you and I might get into an argument with someone trying to prove that something is either right or wrong, but the truth be told, they already know that. The law of God has been written in their hearts. Jacob's son knew this was wrong, and so did Shechem. And not only did Shechem know what he had done was wrong, he knew ultimately who it was that he had offended. You say, well, that's a step, that's a stretch. So not only, you're saying, not only does he understand this is wrong, I shouldn't do this. You're saying he also understood who it was ultimately that he offended? And I'm not just talking about Jacob or Dinah or Dinah's brothers. I'm talking about he knew ultimately who he offended. You say, well, how does he know that? Notice again what Scripture reveals to us. Verse number 18, Romans chapter 1. For the wrath of God is revealed from heaven against all ungodliness and unrighteousness of men who hold the truth in unrighteousness. In other words, they try to trade truth for unrighteousness. Because, now here's how they know this, who they've offended. Because that which may be known of God is manifest in them, for God hath showed it unto them. Oh, God's revealed himself in them that they might understand these things are coming unto them. Go a little bit further, verse number 20. For the invisible things of him from the creation of the world are what? Clearly seen, being understood by the things that are made, even his eternal power and Godhead, so that they are without excuse. Shechem will never stand before God and say, I just didn't know. God will say, you knew exactly. You already had the law of God written in your heart. You had the hand of God that was sending you a message day after day, utter a speech, night under night, showeth knowledge. There's no speech nor language where their voice is not heard. So Shechem stands entirely responsible before God. For the sake of time, allow me to summarize through some passages of Scripture what happens next with the sons. Hamor and his son Shechem are there with Jacob and the sons. Verse number 8, and Hamor communed with them, saying, the soul of my son Shechem longeth for your daughter. I pray you, give her him to wife, and make ye marriages with us, and give your daughters unto us, and take our daughters unto you. Verse 10, and ye shall dwell with us, and the land shall be before you. Dwell and trade ye therein, and get ye possessions therein. And Shechem said unto her father and unto her brethren, let me find grace in your eyes, and what ye shall say unto me, I will give. So he says to Dinah's dad, he says to her, Dinah's brothers, hey, tell me what's the dowry, whatever it is, I would be happy to do. Well, that's not really true, Shechem. If you would have been happy to do anything, you should have been happy to honor and protect the vulnerable. So the sons of Jacob then answered deceitfully to Shechem and his father. They said, we can't allow our daughters to marry you because you haven't taken the rite of circumcision, the picture that says we are the people of God. But if you will follow our practice, then we will intermarry with you. So Hamor and Shechem went and they pitched the idea to the men in the gate, to the people then of the land. So they're gonna try to sell this, and here's how they do. They try to sell it. Now remember, Jacob's sons are deceiving them, but their goal is to deceive Jacob and his sons. Notice what they say, verse 23. They're selling the idea. Hey, let's do this so we can. Shall not their cattle and their substance and every beast of theirs be ours? Only let us consent unto them, and they will dwell with us. Hey, listen, we're going to take them for everything they have, only let's just consent to this request. So the men of the city agreed, and now they are in recovery from this procedure. It's been 3 days, and they are at a weakened state. Notice what takes place next. Verse 25. And it came to pass on the third day, when they were sore, that the two sons of Jacob, Simeon and Levi, they are Dinah's full brothers from their mother Leah. Dinah's brethren took each man his sword and came upon the city boldly and slew all the males. Verse 26, and they slew Hamor and Shechem, his son, with the edge of the sword, and took Dinah out of Shechem's house and went out. So not only did they kill all the males, they went on, and the brethren, they plundered the city. Now, let's step back just a little bit, and let's consider the silence. Consider the silence. Although Jacob is to be the leader of this people, the recipient of the covenant promises of God, and the father of the 12 tribes of Israel, he is strangely silent. I think here's a progression that we're going to see in the life of Jacob that's evidenced here. Notice the first thing. Remember we talked earlier about ponder the path. Let all thy ways be established. Ponder the path of your feet. Let all thy ways be established. Jacob, ponder the path. The first thing that we notice about Jacob is his straying. His straying. Do you remember what God had said to Jacob when Laban continued to mistreat him? So Laban's mistreating him, changes his wages 10 times. God comes then to Jacob and God says, verse 13 of Genesis 31, I am the God of Bethel, where thou anointest the pillar and where thou vowest a vow unto me. Now, here's what God said. Arise, get thee out from this land and return unto the land of thy kindred. Jacob, he says, it's time for you to go back home. I'm the God of Bethel. Go back to your family. But where does Jacob go? You know, Shechem is not the place where God told him to go. This is not the land of his kindred. In fact, do you remember when Jacob and Esau met and then there's this restoration? Esau says to Jacob, he says, hey, come on, let's all go home. And Jacob says, oh, wait. He said, you know, the children are young, the cattle are weak. He says, if we drive them too hard, we'll lose them. Listen, Jacob says to Esau, you go on, I'll be right behind you. Let's go back to Seir. I'll be right behind you. The scripture says it. It says verse number 14, let my Lord, I pray thee, pass over before a servant. That's Jacob talking to Esau. And I will lead on softly according as the cattle that goeth before me and the children be able to endure until I come unto my Lord, unto Seir. Listen, Esau, I'll be right there. But where does Jacob go? Not to Seir. He first goes to Succoth, and then he builds barns and a place to live. Then he goes on to Shechem. By halting his own pilgrimage, Jacob was endangering others more vulnerable than himself. His straying from God would have implications on those following him. How carefully we should ponder the path of our feet. Let all of our ways be established. In 1 Corinthians chapter 11, the Apostle Paul makes an invitation, but there's qualifications for it. In 1 Corinthians 11, Paul says, all right, come on, church at Corinth, come on, be followers of me, even as I am also of Christ. Really what he's saying is, all right, church, come on, this is Paul, follow me, so long as I'm following Christ. Oh, that Jacob would have said, God, may I ponder my path, may I trust you, may I walk in the way that you have directed, but now he's in Shechem, what's he doing there? And what are the implications for those that he was called to protect? Have you ever followed somebody before and realized they have no idea where they're going? There are a lot of people following Jacob right now. And quite honestly, it appears that Jacob has no idea where he's going. Well, you know, you see his straying. The next thing we notice is his silence. Jacob, where are you right now? Verse number 5. And Jacob heard that he had defiled Dinah. And Jacob heard that he, that is, that Shechem, had defiled Dinah, his daughter. Now his sons were with his cattle in the field, and Jacob held his peace until they were come. He doesn't take any action. He doesn't do anything. He doesn't say anything. We don't get any outrage. We don't get any understanding of this is ultimately offensive. He is silent, and he's waiting now for the sons to return. This is the last we're going to hear from Jacob until well after his son's deceitful plan to execute vengeance. In fact, as soon as the sons said, "We can't give our daughters to you unless you become as we are, then we will be one with you. We'll give our daughters to you. We'll take your daughters unto us." Shouldn't Jacob at least have spoken up there? No, we cannot do that. We can't intermarry with the people of the land. We have a clear pattern established. I mean, Father Abraham said, no, we can't take one from the daughters of the land. Even when you start to think about Jacob and who it is that God sent him to take, the wife for Isaac, even Abraham's spouse, we understand this is highly offensive. But he doesn't say a word. Both Abraham and Isaac were clear about whom their son should marry. Jacob's silence here is more condemning than any words could have been. But now, look at what he says when he finally does speak. We see his straying, we see his silence. Now notice his statement, verse number 30. This is after the deed is done. Verse 30, and Jacob said to Simeon and Levi. Now notice how personal this is. This is all about Jacob right now. And Jacob said to Simeon and Levi, "Ye have troubled me to make me to stink among the inhabitants of the land, among the Canaanites and the Perizzites, and I, being few in number, they shall gather themselves together against me and slay me, and I shall be destroyed, I and my house." Wow, Jacob, are you so short-sighted right now that everything is literally, exclusively about you? Jacob can't seem to see any further than his own face. 8 times he refers to himself in one verse. Jacob doesn't condemn his sons for the slaughter of the Hivites. Instead, it appears that he's only concerned about how their actions will now affect him, his possessions, his house, his safety. Whew. All through this passage, we see a people that are desperately messed up. They are highly dysfunctional. They are anything but dependent upon the Lord. And where is God in this passage? Do you know, it's almost as if the Holy Spirit said, let's not insert his name into this messy passage. And so we don't even see the name of God. All through this passage, we just see people that are a mess. Before we close our Bibles, because this is the story of Genesis 34, how are we going to see the prevailing promises of God that are still and ever so clearly at work? We've seen the sister, we've seen Shechem, we've seen the sons, we have almost heard the silence. But now our last consideration is, let's pause and consider the Savior. In our study in the book of Genesis, we've learned that it's a book of first mentions. And this chapter is no different. So in Genesis chapter 12, God began communicating something of his covenant, his promise to Abraham. Notice what he said. Now the Lord had said unto Abram, get thee out of thy country, from thy kindred, from thy father's house, unto a land that I will show thee. And I will make of thee a great nation. and I will bless thee and make thy name great, and thou shalt be a blessing. Verse number 3. And I will bless them that bless thee, curse him that curseth thee, and in thee shall all the families of the earth be blessed. That's a nod to the coming Messiah. Even though Abraham was childless at the time, God continues to remind him of this promise. Verse number 5, Genesis 15, and he brought him forth abroad and said, look now toward heaven and tell the stars, count the stars, Abraham, if thou be able to number them. And he said unto him, so shall thy seed be. Then later in the same chapter, God formalizes the covenant. It's quite a powerful picture. We don't have time to go into it, but Genesis 15, here this terror of darkness, this deep sleep comes upon Abraham, and what is necessary, two people to ratify, formalize a covenant, both of those people are actually fulfilled by one God. God performs both parts of the covenant. Well, why does he do that? Because the other part is not reliable to keep it. So God now, he is promising by himself that he's going to keep his promise. Of course, then comes Isaac, and then Isaac and Rebekah bear Jacob, and then Jacob is going to have 12 sons, 11 of which are born at this time in our narrative. And do you know what God is doing through messed up people? He is keeping his promises. He is showing us that his goodness is not dependent on ours. His promises are prevailing even when we have not kept ours. You and I can't help but read this passage and lament the lack of character that's on display wherever we look. But even through their failures, do you know what God was doing? He's even using their sad departure from him to get them to the place of his promises. If we borrow a little bit from our next chapter, notice where God sends Jacob next and where now Jacob is clearly ready to go. Verse 1 in Genesis chapter 35. And God said unto Jacob, arise, go up to Bethel, and dwell there, and make there an altar unto God that appeared unto thee when thou fleddest from the face of Esau, thy brother. Do you know on that journey, if you start to study through Genesis 35, do you know what else God did as this little tribe of people, this little birthing of a nation begins to travel? The Bible says that the fear of God fell on all the nations round about because of this little band of people. What is God doing? God's promises are prevailing even in the midst of man's desperate problems. The good news of the gospel is that we don't have to stay the way we are. No matter how many times we have failed the Lord, we can go home again when we repent and obey. It happened to Abraham, it happened to Isaac, it happened to David, it happened to Jonah, it happens to so many others throughout the narratives of Scripture. And now it's about to happen to Jacob. He's about to go home. And who will Jacob be taking with him? Look again back at chapter 34, verse number 7, and there's just a little nod to something, but it's the first time it's used. And the sons of Jacob came out of the field when they heard it, and the men were grieved and were very wroth because he had wrought folly in Israel. You've never read that name, that title used in this specific light up to this point in the book. I know it's subtle, but don't miss it. The first time the name Israel had been used, not just as a person's name, but now as the name of a people. The promise God had made to Abraham, then to Isaac, now with Jacob, it becomes a reality. God is doing with this messed up family something that only God could do. And there is a more messed up narrative on the way. What does this show us? It shows us that our salvation is all about the Savior and not about ourselves. It was John Newton that wrote the words, "Amazing grace, how sweet the sound that saved a wretch like me." You know, most of us can look at other people and we can say, we can look at Genesis 34 and say, that is a wretched group of people. But I submit it may be just as valuable for us to look in the mirror and say, that is a wretched person of whom God is able to do exceeding abundantly above all we could ask or think. It's not hard to look at Jacob and his family and say, God, can you do anything through them? And yet, even in Genesis 34, we now see the people of Israel. Did you blow it this week? Are you unworthy of his grace and mercy? Are you feeling as if his promises were made void by your failures? Then remember Genesis 34 and know that if God is making a nation from the sons of Jacob that would be called his chosen, the people from whom David will come king, the people from whom the Messiah will come and rule from David's throne, if God is making a nation from these people, then you and I can be powerfully reminded it's not about us and our faithfulness to him. It is about him and his faithfulness to us. Yes, for by grace are ye saved through faith. And that not of ourselves, it is the gift of God, not of works, lest any man should boast. One of the great hymn writers of the faith from days gone by is Charles Wesley. He wrote what I would call more of a poem than simply a hymn. Some verses from the poem were culled and a hymn was made. But let me read the words from Charles Wesley that to me have struck a beautiful chord. Wesley wrote, "Depth of mercy, can there be mercy still reserved for me? Can my God his wrath forbear, me, the chief of sinners, spare? I have long withstood his grace, long provoked him to his face, would not hearken to his calls, grieved him by a thousand falls. I my master have denied, I afresh have crucified, oft profaned his holy name, put him to an open shame. Jesus speaks and pleads his blood. He disarms the wrath of God. Now my Father's mercies move, justice lingers into love. Whence to me this waste of love? Ask my advocate above. See the cause in Jesus' face, now before the throne of grace. There, my Savior, there for me the Savior stands, shows his wounds, spreads his hands. God is love, I know, I feel. Jesus weeps, but loves me still. Now, incline me to repent. Let me now my fall lament. Now my foul revolt deplore. Weep, believe, and sin no more." It was written in 1740, but it is beautifully applicable for Genesis chapter 34 and for people today in 2025 who need to know, when I start to perceive and understand and grasp the depths of his mercy, oh, how it makes me not want to flaunt my freedom, but fall repentant before his face and say, "Dear God, may I ponder the path of my feet and let all my ways be established."
1: This is Rejoice Pulpit. And now, a sermon from a past chapel at Pensacola Christian College.
2: Praise the Lord. Mark chapter 5 in your Bibles, please. Mark chapter 5. Mark chapter 5. Yesterday, we covered that whole dynamic of lessons learned from a suffering lady. Today, we're going to have that story within a story in Mark chapter 5. If you'll notice with me in Mark chapter 5, we're going to begin reading in verse 21, but I need to go back just a couple of pages, maybe a couple of chapters, just to kind of address a few different dynamics as to setting the stage for what we're about to dive into this morning. It's very interesting how when you see the life of Christ and you see the typical day that the Lord Jesus Christ led, it's amazing to see one event after another event after another event. And you would think that, boy, I tell you what, his schedule was packed. Sometimes we may think our schedule is packed, but notice back in Mark chapter number 4, I'm going to start reading in verse 37 just to develop a little bit of background. You'll remember this particular story because the Bible says, "And there arose a great storm of wind, and the waves beat into the ship so that it was now full. And he was in the hinder part of the ship, asleep on a pillow, and they awake him and say unto him, Master, carest thou not that we perish? And he arose and rebuked the wind and the sea and said, Peace, be still. And the wind ceased, and there was a great calm. And he said unto them," now please remember this statement, verse 40, "Why are ye so fearful? How is it that ye have no faith?" And they feared exceedingly, and said one to another, "What manner of man is this that even the wind and the sea obey him?" In chapter 5, right after that, you'll remember that's the healing of the demoniac of Gadara. And then this man, he was sitting and clothed in his right mind, and Jesus told him to go back to his family and his friends in his city and proclaim the gospel there. In chapter 5, in verse 21, we read, "And when Jesus was passed over again by ship unto the other side, much people gathered unto him, and he was nigh unto the sea. And behold, there cometh one of the rulers of the synagogue, Jairus by name, and when he saw him, he fell at his feet. And he besought him greatly, saying, My little daughter lieth at the point of death. I pray thee, come and lay thy hands on her, that she may be healed, and she shall live." Verse 24, "And Jesus went with him, and much people followed him and thronged him." The title of the message this morning is Dealing with Divine Delays. Heavenly Father, we thank you and praise you, Lord, for the privilege that we have to meet together in this place, focused on Christ, centered on the Word of God. And Lord, I pray that you would help us to set aside any care or concern that may arrest our attention. But Lord, I pray that our focus this morning would be upon Jesus. Lord, I pray that you would help me be the best blessing that I can be to these dear folks that have assembled themselves in this chapel service to worship the living and true God. Lord, would you please fill me with your Holy Spirit's power? And Lord, I pray that you would allow the Word of God to be personally impacted into the lives of these dear listeners here today. And Lord, we'll be careful and quick to give Jesus Christ all the glory, for we ask it all in Jesus' mighty name and for his sake, amen. Dealing with divine delays. There are four main points in the outline. If you're taking notes, we'll look at number one, the confidence. Number two, the courage. Number three, the compassion. And number four, the considerations. Notice the confidence in verse 21. The Bible says this, and I just so love this in verse 21, where the Word of God says that Jesus passed by over on the other side. And then in verse 22, "And behold, there cometh one of the rulers of the synagogue, Jairus by name, and when he saw him, he fell at his feet." I get the impression that Jairus might have been the first person in line. I get the impression that Jairus was right there when Jesus was coming off the boat, and Jairus, displaying his great humility and contrition before the Lord Jesus Christ, falls down at the feet of Jesus. I find that so fascinating that he fell at his feet. With this confidence, we see, first of all, the request in verse 23, and then the response in verse 24. Notice the request. He says, the Word of God says, "And besought him greatly, saying, My little daughter lieth at the point of death. I pray thee, come and lay thy hands on her, that she may be healed and she shall live." This man had confidence in Jesus, that Jesus had the ability, if he were willing to come, to heal his daughter who was lying at the point of death. With that request, I'll remind you of several verses, and I'd encourage you to write these references down long after you've forgotten the speaker who brought this message. Let me just say this, the Word of God is eternal, and you may have these verses memorized, but Hebrews chapter 11 and verse 1 says, "Now faith is the substance of things hoped for, the evidence of things not seen." Please understand, a little bit of foreshadowing here in the message. Please note that this man's faith is about to be challenged. Now, faith is a substance of things hoped for. I'm thankful for that. Well, you're believing in what you can't see. Verse 6 of Hebrews 11 tells us, but without faith it is impossible to please him. For he that cometh to God must believe that he is, and that he, meaning Jesus, is a rewarder of them that diligently seek him. Yesterday we talked about that whole dynamic of getting to Jesus. Get to Jesus, stay with Jesus. I'm thankful that we need to continue to diligently seek him. Another reference is Proverbs 3, 5, and 6. Maybe this might have been one of your first verses that you committed to memory. But trust in the Lord with all thine heart and lean not into thine own understanding. In all thy ways acknowledge him, and he shall direct thy paths. This man had trust in the living God, but please understand, a little bit of foreshadowing yet once again, his trust is about to be challenged. My favorite verse in prayer is Jeremiah 33, 3. Call unto me and I'll answer thee and show thee great and mighty things which thou knowest not. Please understand, again, by means of foreshadowing, this man is about to be confronted with some things that he did not necessarily plan on, but please understand, Jesus is going to answer his prayer request, great and mighty, which he did not know. And I'm thankful for that. We see the confidence that this man has at this moment in time. We see with that the request, and notice the response, verse 24, and Jesus went with him, and much people followed him and thronged him. Again, we covered that verse yesterday, but we see that response. The Lord Jesus Christ willingly goes with Jairus, and he's on his way to Jairus's house. On the way to Jairus's house, we have an incredible delay. We see with regards to our second main point, the courage, and that was the courage of this lady that we dove into yesterday with regards to her situation. We see in verses 25 through 29 some dynamics of her courage. We see in verse 25 the time. The Bible says, in a certain woman which had an issue of blood 12 years, this lady was in agony for 12 long, hard years. The time. We see the trial in verse 26. And had suffered many things of many physicians and had spent all that she had and was nothing bettered, but rather grew worse. We see the touch, verse 27. And she had heard of Jesus, came in the press behind and touched his garment. Now think about this. Here Jesus and Jairus, they're leading the crowd. Great crowd of people around them. And as they're walking, this lady makes her way from the rear entrance of the crowd and gets up to where the Lord Jesus Christ is. And Jesus is walking right next to Jairus, or rather Jairus is walking right next to Jesus, going to Jairus's house. Now, can you put yourself in Jairus' shoes for just a brief moment? His daughter is lying at the point of death. He is in sheer, utter desperation. No doubt Jairus did everything that he could possibly do to see that his daughter got the necessary medical attention that she so desperately needed. And he exhausted all of his means, and he just realized, there's this man, Jesus. He is in town. He is a miracle worker. I need to get him to heal my daughter. And please understand as well, please put yourself in this lady's shoes. She has suffered in agonizing pain and difficulty, lacking strength for 12 years. And this lady makes her way to Jesus. Could we put ourselves in both of these people's shoes right now? How many of you are people that do not like to wait? You do not like to wait. Okay, I see those hands. God bless you. Praise the Lord. Amen. That's a wonderful thing. I am a type of person that waiting, I just don't know why, but waiting does not sit well with me, but on various occasions. Remember when I was a student here and I was dating Melissa Ash, I had the privilege of marrying her. Now her name is Melissa Merritt. But I remember for artist series that I would wait for her right in front of Dixon Tower. And I'd be waiting and waiting and waiting and waiting. I had my spot, and that was my spot. And I would just be posted up at my spot, and I would wait. I remember on one particular occasion, there was another college student, and he was waiting on his date for the artist series. And he's looking at his watch, and he's mumbling under his breath. Man, what's taking her so long? I mean, he's talking to himself, having a great conversation, by the way. What's taking her so long? I mean, what could she possibly be doing that's taking this long? What in the world is going on? And so I want to help the brother out. So I turned, I look at him, and I said, she's getting ready for you, right? And he went, what? I said, she's getting ready for you, right? And he went, yeah. I said, now you know somebody else could be waiting for her. And he looked back at me. Now you have to understand, I'm really smiling on the inside. I have a little tiny smirk on my face, you know, but I'm really smiling on the inside. And he says, I never thought about it that way before. I never thought about that. Because that's what I was thinking about. I thought, my baby's getting ready for me. I'm standing there. She can take all the time that she wants. I had the flowers. I had the dozen roses in hand, ready to present to my queen. I was sitting on ready. And so his date comes out, and he looks, oh, you look lovely. And she goes, oh, you look handsome. And they walk off together. I just looked over at my, yep, all right. And then they went on over to the Dale Horton Auditorium. That's when, that was back in the day a little ways, but the Crown Center hadn't been constructed yet. And so I'm waiting, and I see other people come. And then all of a sudden, it was like when those doors opened up, it was like light was shining behind her. It was like, and I could hear a full-on orchestra playing. And she walked out, and I thought, wow, she got ready for me. I mean, ugly me, she got ready for me. And I gave her those roses, and she goes, oh, thank you. I said, you look amazing. She says, thank you. You look very handsome. And off we walked off to the auto series. But may I say this? I understood some dynamics of waiting. But there are other times I don't like to wait. How many of y'all like to wait to eat? Anybody? Okay. Some of y'all, hey, how many of y'all, when it's time to eat, you are ready to fold your ears back and chow down? You know what I'm talking about? That's the way I am when it's time to eat. Boy, I tell you, it's an amazing dynamic. But think about this now. Think about this now. We dealt with appropriate times of waiting, any appropriate times as it relates to this whole dynamic of waiting. But here Jairus is, he is desperate because he wants his daughter to be healed. She's lying at the point of death, and he's thinking, we don't have a lot of time. We don't have a lot of time. And then all of a sudden, this lady comes, and this lady touches Jesus and delays the time. I wonder, if I'm Jairus and my daughter's lying at the point of death, I'm thinking, Jesus, just come to my house, heal my daughter first, then you can come back and heal this lady because she's still living. She might be weak, she might be anemic, she might be feeling really rough, but Lord, please heal my daughter first. Are you with me on that? Okay. With this, we see this incredible issue of time. We see the trial in verse 26. This lady had suffered many things of many physicians and had spent all she had and was nothing better. We see the touch. The word of God says, and when she had heard of Jesus, she came in the press and touched his garment. For she said, verse 28 and verse 29, we see the tenacity. The word of God says, for she said, if I may but touch his clothes, I shall be whole. And straightway, the fountain of the blood of her blood was dried up, and she felt in her body that she was healed of that plague. She knew that she was healed. Boy, I'll tell you what, I'm thankful that this time, I'm thankful for the trial, I'm thankful for the touch, I'm thankful for the tenacity, I'm thankful for this lady's dear courage. But our third point deals with the compassion. I understand this, the compassion of the Lord Jesus Christ runs full and deep. With that compassion, we see a number of different thoughts here. We see the perceiving, first of all, the first part of verse number 30. And Jesus, immediately knowing that in himself that virtue had gone out of him, Jesus knew that healing power had flowed from his body into that lady, and he knew, he perceived that. We see the petition, the latter part of verse 30 through 32. The word of God says, and turned about in the press and said, who touched my clothes? And his disciples said unto them, thou seest the multitude thronging thee, and sayest thou, who touched me? And he looked round about to see her that had done this thing. I picture that crowd parting, and there that lady is. And if I'm Jairus, I'm with Jesus, I'm thinking, we need to get to my house. My daughter is lying at the point of death. Come on, Jesus, let's go, please, please, please. Very interesting. We see the pronouncement in verse 33. And the woman, fearing and trembling, knowing what was done in her, came and fell down before him and told him all the truth. And then the proclamation, verse 34, we covered this all yesterday, but as it relates to the previous message, but notice the proclamation, verse 34, and he said unto her, daughter, that term of endearment, thy faith hath made thee whole, go in peace, and be whole of thy plague. We need to understand another dynamic here. We need to understand the perception, verses 35 through 36. Notice Jesus

that a family member is no longer living. A friend is no longer living. A church member is no longer living. A dear Christian friend is no longer living. If you've ever had that conversation with someone, if someone has come to you and says they're no longer living, that hits you like a ton of bricks. If you've never had that information relayed to you, you may not necessarily be able to comprehend the sobriety of that statement. But that was stated to him. Very interesting that Jesus, in verse number 36, as soon as Jesus heard the word that was spoken, he saith unto the ruler of the synagogue, "Be not afraid, only believe." Now, can you imagine that? He gets the word, oh, she's dead. She's dead. And Jesus hears that. He's just spoken to the lady. People are coming while Jesus is speaking to the lady, daughter, and he's speaking that term of endearment to the lady. And then those people from Jairus' house come and they tell Jairus, don't trouble the master any further. She's dead. Thy daughter is dead. Why troublest thou the master any further? But notice what Jesus said in verse 36. He says, be not afraid, only believe. Isn't that very similar to what Jesus said to his disciples in Mark chapter 4 and verse 40, when he said, Word of God says, and he said unto them, why are ye so fearful? How is it that ye have no faith? You know, a lot of times when we're afraid, our faith evaporates. I dare say there are folks that I have counseled, people that I've met with, they said, Pastor, I'm saved, I'm on my way to heaven, but there are some times where I doubt God. And what had happened is it just seemed like some doubt and despair and fear had begun to evaporate their faith on the outer periphery, on the outside edges of their faith. And they were concerned about that. I find it very fascinating that we see here with regards to this perception and Jesus understanding exactly what's going on with this situation. He says, be not afraid, only believe. I'm thankful that 2 Timothy 1:7 tells us, for God hath not given us a spirit of fear, but of power and of love and of a sound mind. I'm thankful that we see that in the Word of God. We see the prognosis in verses 37 through 39. And he suffered no man to follow him, save Peter and James and John, the brother of James. And he cometh to the house of the ruler of the synagogue and seeth the tumult and them that wept and wailed bitterly. Notice verse 39. And when he was come in, he saith unto them, why make ye this ado and weep? The damsel is not dead, but sleepeth. I like that. Jesus was able to give an accurate account of the situation based on his divine prognosis. I'm thankful that Jesus is the great shepherd. I'm thankful that he is the great physician. I am thankful that Jesus Christ knows exactly what's going on. How many of you ever had a situation in your life where you thought you knew what was going on? Later to be revealed, you didn't have a clue. You know what I'm talking about? Hey, that's what this man is. He says, I know what that is. Dead. Oh no, she's dead. And Jesus comes in, and all these people making all this, and they're crying. And they're wailing and they're putting on a show. Boy, I tell you what, I have been to some funerals. And boy, I tell you what, I have seen some weeping and some wailing. But I dare say that pales in comparison to what these folks were doing, because Jesus comes in and he looks around and he says, why make ye this ado and weep? The damsel's not dead, but sleepeth. We see that prognosis. We see a problem in verse 40. Notice, the Bible says this, and they laughed him to scorn. Now, my thinking is, how can you go from wailing and weeping one moment to laughing somebody to scorn? Jesus lets them know, hey, she's not dead. She's asleep. And they look at him, what? You are absolutely crazy. That was their mentality. They laughed him to scorn. Bible says this, and them that were with him, in fact, they laughed him to scorn, but when he had put them all out, sometimes you just got to put folk out. Jesus just put them out. He goes, time for y'all to go. He taketh the father and the mother of the damsel, because they weren't doing the parents any good, and them that were with him, and entered in where the damsel was lying. I love this.
We see not only that, but we also need to underscore the power in verses 41 through 42, the power in verse 41 and 42. Bible says this,

0: and he took the damsel by the hand and said unto her, Talitha kumi, which is being interpreted, damsel, I say unto thee, arise. And straightway the damsel arose and walked, for she was of the age of 12 years. Isn't it interesting that that little girl who was 12 years old, interestingly enough, the lady that we previously covered yesterday had her issue for 12 years. So as long as this girl has been alive, this lady had been suffering. I think maybe that had put some perspective on Jairus' situation as it relates to dealing with divine delays. We see that power. My life verse is Luke 1:37. The Bible says this, for with God, nothing shall be impossible. There have been times where I thought, man, that's impossible. That's not going to happen. That. But my life verse, Luke 1:37, has rang true so many different times. And I'm so thankful for me anchoring my life upon the sacred pages of God's word. And I'm thankful that the word of God boldly declares to us, for with God, nothing shall be impossible. Isaiah 59 and verse 1, behold, the Lord's hand is not shortened that it cannot save, neither is his ear heavy that it cannot hear. Lord, are you hearing me? No, his ear is not heavy. He can hear. Jeremiah 32, 27, behold, I am the Lord, the God of all flesh. Is there anything too hard for me? No, there's nothing too hard for God. Boy, I tell you what, I'm so thankful for that. We see the power, we see those, the particulars in verse 43. The Bible says in verse 43, and he charged them straightly that no man should know it, and commanded that something should be given her to eat. We see with that the secrecy. He said, look, you don't need to tell anybody about this. Different than a lot of quote unquote fake healers. Tell everybody that I did this. He said, no. No man should know it. And then there was that issue of sustenance. Word of God says, and commanded that something should be given her to eat. She needed to eat. Well, I tell you, it's amazing when we see the confidence, the courage, the compassion. Let's deal with the forethought. Let's deal with the considerations. Three thoughts regarding the considerations, the object of their faith, the opportunities for their futures, and the observation of faith. Notice with regards to the object of their faith, the object of their faith was Jesus. I'm thankful that Jesus is the object of their faith. You might say, well, I have a little bit of faith, but the object of their faith is Jesus. The object of Jairus' faith was Jesus. He went to Jesus. That lady, she went to Jesus. Notice the opportunities for their futures. It involved healing. Healing. Boy, I'm thankful that both that little girl was healed. I'm thankful that the lady was healed. And then number three, the observation of faith. Faith in the face of disease, healing. Faith in the face of death, healing. Boy, I'm so thankful that we can deal with divine delays. Sometimes we don't want to deal with those divine delays. You go, Lord, do something now. Now, Lord, now. And by the way, understand this. It might not be according to your timing, but according to the Lord's timing. I would encourage you to understand some dynamics. I was able to really have this biblical truth resoundingly, concretely set in my heart when I was a college student here as it related to dealing with divine delays. Remember, there's a particular time I went to my mailbox and I realized my bill was due. There were no funds. I thought, Lord, I thought I had enough money. I thought there was some money saved. I thought, and so please understand, I didn't pray about it. At first, I just called my dad. I said, Dad, I got this bill that's due. And if I don't get this bill paid, I'm not going to be able to stay at Mendocino Christian College. Dad, help me. My dad said, son, funds are tight all the way around. There's not much that I can do for you. So I thought, man, this is a divine delay. Boy, how am I going to pay this bill? Does anybody know what I'm talking about here this morning? I'm going to pay this bill. And then please understand, I started thinking crazy thoughts. I started thinking, you know what? If I have to work a semester and then come to college a semester, I'm going to work it out somehow. I'm going to graduate from Pensacola Christian College. No matter what, I'm going to graduate. But that night, the full weight of that circumstance fell upon my shoulders, and I started thinking crazy. I thought, how can I get a lot of money really quickly and it be legal? How can I do this? How can I do this? Now, please understand, in a moment of desperation, please don't look at me any differently. There might be somebody that say, oh man, woo, that dude is crazy. But I thought, you know what I'm gonna do? I'm gonna be a boxer. I'm gonna box. I'm gonna be a boxer in Jesus' name. And I even, these thoughts are flooding me. How many of us understood that slippery slope? And once you get on that slippery slope and you go for the ride, boy, you're going full on downhill. I started thinking, I have to have a boxer name if I'm gonna be a professional. And I thought, Ernest the Furnace Merritt. I thought, I wanna have black trunks with red, orange, and yellow flames. You know, and I just thought, oh, this is gonna be awesome. I'm gonna be a boxer. And by the way, I'm gonna box, be successful. There's a famous boxer of that era named Sugar Ray Leonard. And Sugar Ray Leonard was a middleweight. And in fact, he was from Maryland, and I was from Maryland. I thought, yes, I'm gonna carry on the legacy of Sugar Ray. I could just picture myself in the ring right now, my opponent across from me, and I could hear the announcer's voice, hailing from beautiful downtown Odenton, Maryland, the king of sting, the master of disaster, the one, the only, Ernest the Furnace Merritt! Ding, ding, ding, ding, ding. And then I pictured these words, let's get ready to rumble! And there I was. And as I was lying there in Coberly North, I was thinking, that's crazy. That's crazy. I thought I could get in the ring, get hit real hard, and have a terminal case of Dane Bramage. There'd be no college for me. There'd be some kind of remedial program for me. What in the world? And I just cried out to the Lord. I said, Lord, would you take this? Lord, would you do something with this? Lord, I have a great need. Lord, I know that you are a great provider. Lord, would you please help me? And I'm thankful that the Lord helped me. I'm thankful that God provided the funds that were necessary. I'm thankful, and there were times that God provided through work. That's how it was provided most of the time. There was a scholarship opportunity. God helped and provided with that. And there are a variety of different means that the Lord chose to see fit to allow me to pay my college bill. But there were times I thought, man, this is a delay. This is a delay. I would have to have it paid early. But just at the midnight hour, please understand this, there are times in our lives, young people, that we think God has to do something right now according to my timing, but he doesn't, because God is always on time. Jesus is always on time. You might say, well, hold on for a second. It took this lady 12 long, hard years, but I imagine that after she got her healing and looked back, probably not that long at all from her perspective after she got healed. This girl that was at the point of death, I no doubt that after she received her healing and her parents were able to look back upon this situation, no doubt that there was tremendous rejoicing in their hearts as it related to this whole situation coming to fruition. What's your story? Could I, with regards to these considerations, could I encourage you to understand the object of their faith and have it be the object of your faith?
1: 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Classic preaching from the eternal word. It's time for a message from the current pastor of Campus Church, Dr. Jeff Redlin.
2: Today we're going to continue on with our series that we have titled The Essentials. And take your Bibles, if you would, and join me momentarily in Hebrews chapter 4. Hebrews chapter 4. From what I understand, a lifeguard, and I am not one, but I am married to one who was a person who was a lifeguard for a lot of years in some days that have not so long ago passed. So Julie, for a lot of years, was a lifeguard. And I even asked her recently, I said, so what are some of the things that are necessary if you're going to save a person from drowning? And to summarize what she said, she helped me understand the process and actually what a lifeguard was instructed to do if a person was fighting against the rescue. In a sense, trying to use the rescuer as some kind of an aid to their own effort. Before a person who is struggling can ever be truly rescued by the lifeguard, they have to, in a sense, cease and desist. They have to stop with their own labors and rely on the labor of another. They have to trust themselves into the care of the one who's going to do the work of the rescue. They have to help us with where we're heading today. They have to rest in the strength of another. The title of what we're going to look today with this essential is rest, and we're calling that the restoration essential. Your Bibles are joined with me in Hebrews chapter number 4. We're going to look down as we begin in this chapter at one verse in Hebrews 4, and then we'll explore it a little bit more fully later. Look at Hebrews chapter 4, verse number 10. Here the Bible says this: for he that has entered into his rest, he also hath ceased from his own works, as God did cease from his. When we start to understand this idea of rest, we're going to begin by looking at how God, very early in the biblical narrative, began to help us understand some essential components of what our focus is today, and that again is this idea of rest. We're going to begin by looking at one of the early pictures, and that is what we're calling, what God called, the day of rest. The day of rest. Now, we're going to back way up in the biblical narrative to give us some insights into this. In fact, Genesis chapter 2 is where we find ourselves to see where God introduces this concept of rest. Genesis chapter 2, beginning in verse number 1, here the Bible says this: thus the heavens and the earth were finished, and all the host of them. And on the seventh day, God ended his work which he had made. And here it is, he rested on the seventh day from all his work which he had made. And God blessed the seventh day and sanctified it, because that in it he had rested from all his work which God created and made. Now, again, the first thing we have to understand is there has to be something more going on in this early indication of God's rest than that God was worn out and tired. Now, I'm not going to ask you to raise your hand today, because maybe too many of us would feel like responding. But if I said, how many of you are in need of some additional rest right now? You know, some of you may not even be able to respond because you are in such need of rest, okay? So, you know, we sometimes find ourselves like, oh man, I am so worn out. I am in need of rest. Boy, did I have a busy week, or I had a long, excruciatingly hard day. I needed some rest. Okay, so we understand that there are times when we have been so exerted, there's been so much demanded of us that we just need a little bit of rest. Well, is that what happens with God? Did God work so much with creation that he just needed a break? Isaiah is the prophet who said it this way, Isaiah chapter 40, verse number 28. Hast thou not known? Hast thou not heard? In other words, didn't you know that the everlasting God, the Lord, the creator of the ends of the earth, fainteth not, neither is weary? There's no searching of his understanding. So you and I know that God does anything as easily as anything else. So the day of rest must have been created for something more than for God to be physically or in any way, shape, or form refreshed. We can also see that in this introduction to rest, when we find it in Genesis, that the only indication here, now this is really interesting to me, the only indication here is that God took his rest. He had his own Sabbath. But you know what we don't find? We don't find that God instituted this day of rest for anybody else. It just says that on the seventh day, God rested. He's going to make a day of rest for mankind, but that day hadn't come. In Genesis chapter 2, God rested, but he doesn't command that of man. The next time we see what we would refer to as the Sabbath or the Sabbath, it is hundreds of years after creation. The patriarchs, they have come and gone. And where do we find in Scripture that they're commanded to rest on the Sabbath? We don't see it for Abraham, Isaac, Jacob, Joseph. Not until God had delivered his people out of Egypt do we see the introduction of something that God did on the seventh day. In fact, we find that they are instructed on this special day to gather no manna. We see this day of rest being introduced, and then after it had been introduced, God's people further formalized the instruction. So where's it introduced? Exodus chapter 20, beginning in verse number 8. But remember the Sabbath day to keep it holy. 6 days shalt thou labor and do all thy work, but the seventh day is the Sabbath of the Lord thy God, in it thou shalt not do any work. Verse 11, for in 6 days the Lord made the heaven and the earth, the sea, and all that in them is, and rested the seventh day. Well, here God formally introduced the Sabbath. So why? Okay, we've gone hundreds of years. There's no formal Sabbath day. There's no command to rest on the seventh day. Why here does God see it as important to introduce to mankind a Sabbath? Well, he doesn't leave us wondering about this. In fact, it's really plain, and all we have to do is look. Notice again what the scripture says a little bit later in the same book, Exodus chapter 31, beginning in verse number 12. And the Lord spake unto Moses, saying, speak thou also unto the children of Israel, saying, verily, my Sabbaths ye shall keep, here it is, for it is a sign between me and you throughout your generations, that ye may know that I am the Lord that doth sanctify you. I'm the one who sets you apart. Now, we understand it is very clear God gave the Sabbath for a sign. Now, don't miss this. And by the way, don't diminish what God gave because it's a sign, but don't get stuck on the sign. A sign is not an end in itself. It points us to something of far greater importance. In fact, if you make the symbol more important than what the symbol represents, in a sense, you've kind of lost the whole thing. Okay. By raise of hands, how many of you have ever been to Grand Canyon before? How many of you have ever been there? Raise your hand. Okay, just so we can see it, how many of you have never been to Grand Canyon before? Raise your hand. Oh, more than have been there. Okay, so a lot of you have never been to Grand Canyon. We need to do it, so next Sunday we'll have a bus and a trip to Grand Canyon. Okay, so let's imagine that we are on this bus. We're taking our trip to the Grand Canyon, and we're getting closer. Now, it's a long drive. We're driving out to the east rim of the canyon, and we're gonna stand and be in awe and wonder. Now, if you've ever been to Grand Canyon, I suspect that as soon as you saw the canyon, at least this was the case for me, and talking to others, it's been the case for them. You stand there, and it's like the only word that can come out of your mouth is wow, okay? You just stand there, and it's like, wow. Whoa. Wow. You don't know what else to say because you're so taken back by the splendor, the wonder of the canyon. But we're on our bus, okay? We've been driving for hours. We're getting close, and all of a sudden, we see a what? We see a, hey, good, a few of you got it. We saw a, Dr. Zach got it. We saw a sign. Okay, now let me ask you, You've been there a long time. You're waiting for something. Are you excited about the sign? Yes or no? Yes. Most of you are nodding in the affirmation. Yes. Do we stop the bus? Do we all get out of the bus and do we look at the sign and go, whoa? I mean, if you and I stop at the sign and we all like take a picture, hey, get a picture of me, okay? You know, are we doing selfies with this? Now, sometimes we stop and take pictures of the sign, okay? But really, is that the big deal that we're looking for? I guess the sign is picture worthy because we know, hey, listen, this is where I was, but the sign in itself, the sign in and of itself, it only excites us because there's something greater that we're about to see. How often in Scripture do we get caught up and in effect, we make the sign of greater importance than the substance that the sign is pointing us to? We get sidetracked on the thing that is supposed to point us to the real thing, and in a sense, we lose everything because we got caught up in the lesser thing. And so in the case of Scripture, the picture of the Old Testament, it was to point us to the person of Christ. The sign was supposed to point us to the Savior. One man, when he's writing about the Sabbath, wrote, it was intended to teach us that when we trust the Lord and live in dependence on Him, we find our experience is filled with His presence and the rewards of His bounty. The Sabbath was never intended to be burdensome. The Sabbath was intended to be this true blessing. In fact, this is stated very clearly in the Old Testament as well. Now they lost this. By the time Jesus comes, people had so wrapped the Sabbath up in that which was confusing that you couldn't any longer see the Sabbath. But even in the Old Testament, God's telling us, this is what your Sabbath is supposed to do. Isaiah the prophet's the one who said it in Isaiah chapter 58, if thou turn away thy foot from the Sabbath. In other words, what he's saying by that is if you stop laboring, you stop following your own plans on the Sabbath from doing thy pleasure on my holy day. Now notice what he says, and call the Sabbath a delight, the holy of the Lord, honorable, and shall honor him, not doing thine own ways, nor finding thine own pleasure, nor speaking thine own words. Verse 14, then shalt thou delight thyself in the Lord, and I will cause thee to ride upon the high places of the earth, feed thee with the heritage of Jacob thy father, for the mouth of the Lord hath spoken it. God's intention was never for the Sabbath to be a burden to his people. God clearly intended for the Sabbath to be a blessing and to point us to something more than the day. The Sabbath is a sign. This is our initial understanding of this day of rest. But let's go a little bit further now and let's see even a little bit more the distortion of rest. So it was supposed to be this day of rest. It was a sign. But now we start to see how this sign becomes distorted, really confusing, and so far removed from what God intended. By the time Jesus walked on the earth, the Jews had decided that on the Sabbath day, to carry a loaf of bread from one house to the other is a breaking of the Sabbath. To take a lamp, a candle, and extinguish the candle was to break the Sabbath. It became so foolish that if a person spat on the ground on the Sabbath, they have broken the Sabbath because the spittle that came from their mouth may have actually rolled in the dust of the ground, and they considered that to be the plowing of the earth. It was permissible to look in a mirror on the Sabbath, but to see a white hair and pull it out was work. Okay? People like me would have growing labor to accomplish that. You couldn't, think of the foolishness of this. You couldn't eat an egg that was laid on the Sabbath because it was considered work on the part of the chicken, okay? Now, I've never laid an egg, but I do assume it is work, okay? But you can't eat an egg because that chicken was laboring on the Sabbath. So So if the Sabbath was given as a sign, and the sign was not to be worshiped, then what is it that is happening to God's people? It appears the sign has become something other than what God had intended. Man had become the servant of the Sabbath rather than the Sabbath serving man. And as is often the case, what God gives for our good, we begin to distort and devalue. Now, we know again that God gave the Sabbath for a sign, but oftentimes people connect to the symbol without proper understanding behind it. Again, notice how God views an empty symbol that has become an end in itself. It no longer represents what God intended for it to represent. How does God view that symbol? Now remember, don't miss this. God's the one who gave the symbol. But if mankind begins to look at a symbol that is of God's own making and they distort the symbol, how does God look at his own symbol? In Isaiah chapter 1, verse number 13, God said, "Bring no more vain oblations." Well, these are the oblations that are given to us by God. Incense that God instructed as a symbol, he says, "Incense is an abomination unto me. The new moons and Sabbaths, the calling of assemblies, I cannot away with. It is iniquity, even the solemn meeting." These were given to us by God. God's the one who instituted them, but God instituted them to point us to something more. And when people began to connect to the thing, the picture, more than the person, the reality, God said, "This is iniquity to me." Hosea articulates the same thing. "I will also cause all her mirth to cease, her feast days, her new moons, and her Sabbaths, and all her solemn feasts." Whenever we distort God's good gifts, whatever those gifts may be, they lose their intended purpose, and inevitably they become something completely different than God had intended. Okay, so we've seen the day of rest. God's the one who established it. We see the distortion of rest. We have twisted it to remove it from what it was supposed to point us to. Let's look at two more things. Let's look next at what we'll call the discovery of rest. What am I supposed to discover? What did God want us to see? What's this day of rest or true rest, something more than just a day? What's rest all about? Now remember, when Jesus came, he brought to us something more than the picture. So he comes as the fulfillment, not the one that's pointing us to something else. Everything has always been pointing to Jesus. So Jesus is, he's with his disciples. They're violating the Sabbath on so many levels, but two things specifically are mentioned that they're gonna do to break the Sabbath. They're crossing boundary lines, okay? Boundary lines regarding fields and such, breaking of the Sabbath. And then beyond that, this is incredible. Now, normally you would be able to go through another person's field and be able to take from another person's field food enough just for you on your journey, like for a meal. Now, you couldn't harvest it, like go sell it in the market. You couldn't storehouse it, but you're allowed to take from another person's field such as sufficient for your immediate needs. They're walking through a field, and notice what happens. This is in Matthew chapter 12, beginning in verse number 1. Now, we're gonna read a little bit longer passage, 8 verses, but we're gonna do so we can get some context with what's in front of us. Verse number 1, Matthew chapter 12. "At that time, Jesus went on the Sabbath day through the corn, and his disciples were hungered and began to pluck the ears of corn and to eat. But the Pharisees saw it. They said unto him, 'Behold, thy disciples do that which is not lawful to do on the Sabbath day.'" They have broken the Sabbath. This is very important to them. Look at verse number 3. "But he," that is Jesus, "he said unto them, 'Have ye not read what David did when he was an hungered, and they that were with him, how he entered into the house of God and did eat the showbread, which was not lawful for him to eat, neither for them which were with him, but only for the priests?'" He said, okay, you remember, David is fleeing for his life from Saul. He goes to Abimelech at Nob, where the priests were, and he goes in and he asks for some provision. And he said, listen, this is all I have, but you can have it. This is against the law. Who are these Pharisees to speak against David? So Jesus gives them pause. And then he goes on and he says, okay, let's talk about your own priests who are doing work. Well, what are you talking about? Verse number 5. Or have ye not read in the law how that on the Sabbath days, the priests in the temple profane the Sabbath and are blameless? But I say unto you that in this place is one greater than the temple. But if ye had known what this meaneth, I will have mercy and not sacrifice, ye would not have condemned the guiltless. For the Son of Man, oh, this is incredibly powerful what Jesus says. For the Son of Man is Lord even of the Sabbath day. Can you see the faces of the Pharisees? You can watch the color tone change as these words are coming from Jesus' mouth. It starts like a pink and it gets to a hot red by the time it's to the top. These men are incensed that Jesus says he is greater than the Sabbath. Well, of course he's greater. Is the sign that points us to the Grand Canyon greater than the Grand Canyon, or is the canyon greater than the sign? So everything that's been pointing to this rest in Jesus culminates when he says, listen, I am greater than, I am Lord of the Sabbath. So we start to understand that there is something that Jesus is presenting of himself. He is the fulfillment of the picture. The Sabbath was made so that men could see Jesus, not so that men could just see the Sabbath. Yes, the Sabbath is a picture of rest, but our true rest can only be found in him. The Pharisees would again be shaken to the core of their beliefs. And after this encounter with Jesus' disciples, Jesus entered into the synagogue. He heals a man with a withered hand, and this was again on the Sabbath day. Sadly, the Pharisees could only see man coming to God through man's effort, through their rules, through all of the things that man did, instead of what God exclusively could do. I want us to turn to another very important passage dealing with this matter of rest. It's the place where we opened our sermon today, Hebrews chapter number 4. So in Hebrews chapter 4, we're going to find some more really insightful, helpful truths regarding this day of rest. Verse number 1 again, Hebrews chapter 4, verse number 1. Let us therefore fear, lest a promise being left us of entering into his rest, any of you should seem to come short of it. Ah, he says, hey, I want you to be careful. There's something that you should be afraid of, lest any person here seems to, like, oh, I thought everything was good with me. I thought I was doing everything necessary to find acceptance with God. He says, there's something you should be afraid of, that you would actually fall short of entering into his rest. He expands this further, verse number 3. For we which have believed do enter into rest, as he said, as I have sworn in my wrath, if they shall enter into my rest, although the works were finished from the foundation of the world. For he spake in a certain place of the seventh day on this wise, and God did rest the seventh day from all his works. And in this place again, if they shall enter into my rest. Go to verse number 6. Seeing therefore, it remaineth that some must enter therein, and they to whom it was first preached entered not in because of their unbelief, there remaineth therefore a rest to the people of God. For he that is entered into his rest, he also hath ceased from his own works. Don't miss that. It's the key to unlocking the whole passage. He says again, for he that entered into his rest, that is the rest that Christ provides, he also hath ceased from his own works as God did from his. Again, there is something that should trouble all of us. Something that the writer of the book of Hebrews said we should fear, and that is having something available to us, but not understanding it or consequently not entering in to enjoy it. And it is called or connected to Sabbath rest. Now, again, the explanation, Hebrews 4:1 is telling us that the gospel was preached, but while understood, it wasn't activated by faith. Remember, for by grace are ye saved through faith. Okay, some in here I'm sure have done this. I don't know how often this is done today, but when I was a kid, when I was a teenager, and I first got my driver's license, I bought a car for $125, and it was what we sometimes call, you know, a rust bucket. It was rusty, okay? My second car, now that car died, we blew up the engine on it, and I got my second car. The first car was a 69 Plymouth Barracuda. Now, if you know anything about cars, you know that was a cool car. It was rusty, I don't care, it was cool. All right, it was cool in part because a lot of holes in it and a lot of ventilation, okay? So I had a cool car. The second car I had was not quite as cool. The second car I had was a 1976 AMC, that's American Motors Corporation. They're no longer in business. The second car I had was an AMC Pacer. Anybody here know what a Pacer is? Okay, there's a few. Don't look it up right now, okay? But the Pacer was not AMC's proudest moment, okay? So that car, it looked like it had a lot of glass. It was like a bubble. It had a lot of glass. It kind of looked like a rolling fish aquarium, okay? And so that was my second car. You say, why did you go from a Barracuda to a Pacer? Because it was cheap, okay? So I bought the car. In fact, one winter, Dad and I had to put a clutch in that car because I had to drive it without any clutch. You'd have to just kind of, you know, nurse it into gear. The transmission was so loud, it literally sounded like a big bus or a semi tractor trailer coming, just grinding, you know. We put a clutch in it. And then, I don't know why I did this, but I did a lot of body work on that car. Because I grew up in Michigan. If you have an old car in Michigan, there's all kinds of salt on the roads in the winter. It eats away at the metal. That thing was worse in rust than my Barracuda. So guess what I started to do? Again, some of the old timers will know what this is, but maybe there's not a lot of this that happens anymore, unless it's in a body shop. But I went to a place that used to exist. It was the old time Walmart. It was called Kmart, okay? So Kmart was in existence. Some of you are like, I read about that in my history book, okay? So I went to Kmart and I bought tubs of this stuff. It's called Bondo, okay? You guys know what Bondo is? I love the guys out there that are going, yeah, I know what Bondo is, okay? So it's this resin, this substance. And then what you have to do with Bondo is you have to take this activating agent. They give you this tube of stuff that you'd put some Bondo on some flat piece of wood or whatever. You have this little paddle, and then you just squirt some of this activating agent in Bondo. And then you take your paddle and you mix it all up, and then you start, you know, painting it on your car. You know, you're trying to smooth things over. You got a hole, you put a little fiberglass or, I don't know, some duct tape behind it and Bondo right over it. I did a lot of Bondo on that car. You know what you always had to do? You could never just apply the Bondo without the activating agent. I mean, if you try to put it on without the activating agent, a good rain is going to wash it off. But if you put the activating agent in that, you better start working fast because that's going to harden and it's actually going to bond itself to the car. Do you know what the writer of Hebrews is helping us understand here? He's saying there is something that actually activates what it is that you know. And that is, he said, listen, they haven't entered into their own Sabbath. They haven't entered into their own Sabbath rest. Remember, the Sabbath is given for a picture It's pointing us to something. He says, okay, you understand that there is a Sabbath. You understand that there, oh, I understand, there's a rest. He says, but you haven't, here's what you should fear. Have you believed what the Sabbath is supposed to point us to? Have you experienced your own Sabbath rest? There are people who say, no, no, I know in Jesus. I know there's a real Jesus. I know he died, he was buried, he rose again the third day. I know all of that. Yeah, I'm a Christian, I know that. He says, are you resting in that? Do you believe that as your own? For by grace, that's an extension of God's goodness, for by grace are ye saved through faith. This is the activating agent that actually solidifies, it allows you to adhere like, oh, I am part now of the person and the finished work of Christ. This illustration helps us understand it's not just our understanding of his rest, it is our faith, our belief, our resting in Christ's finished work. Hebrews 4:3 says that if we have believed, we've entered into his rest. Notice again what verse number 10 said. For he that has entered into his rest, he also hath ceased from his own works as God did from his. God said, finished. Jesus said, finished. And you know what you and I are invited to do? We're invited to come to Christ not just for salvation, but also for the living of the Christian life and say, everything that I have needed to be done, it is finished. Remember Hebrews 4:6, seeing therefore it remaineth that some must enter therein, and they to whom it was first preached enter not because of their unbelief. Okay, he's referencing them coming to the point of the land of promise, but not going in. Remember, this is victorious Christian living. Entered into the promised land, this was to be a life marked by faith, not unbelief. If the promised land was the ultimate rest for Israel, then they would not have pointed to something even greater, the Sabbath rest of the Christian life. Provided by the one who stated definitively on the cross, it is finished. This is his shout of victory, the cessation of labor, of completion. This is the discovery of true rest. Okay, before we move on, remember that the promised land living was not one of inactivity. Rather, it is active resting in God and following him by faith. So let's wrap this up. The delight of rest. What then? Okay, so I'm starting to understand the Sabbath is not an end in itself. The Sabbath is supposed to point us to something that is the end of itself. What is this last thing, the delight of rest? Where do I get this? You know, a few moments ago, we looked at Matthew 12:1. Remember when the Pharisees said, hey, your disciples are plucking ears of corn. They're not supposed to do that. And then Jesus went and healed the withered man's hand on the Sabbath day. In fact, the Bible says at that time, Jesus went forth and they plucked the ears of corn at that time. Well, what had just happened at that time? I mean, Matthew chapter 12, that this whole thing on the Sabbath day, what was happening at that time? I mean, if we just back up a little bit, end of Matthew chapter 11. This is all one narrative. What do we find Jesus is unveiling for us right before they said, hey, you blew it on the Sabbath. You're supposed to rest on the Sabbath. What did Jesus say just prior? Here's what he said. He said, come unto me, all ye that labor and are heavy laden, and I will give you rest. Take my yoke upon you and learn of me, for I am meek and lowly in heart, and ye shall find rest unto your souls. Notice what Jesus is offering, and in a sense, the steps that he's saying, this is how you can delight in your own rest. First of all, he has this wonderful invitation. He says, come unto me. You know, this is an imperative. He's saying, hurry. When he says, uses the word come, he's not just like, listen, if you feel like it. He's saying, no, I'm urging you. I'm so desirous of you. Don't hesitate. Don't wait any longer. Come. He says, come unto me. Don't wait another moment. I'm prepared for you. Come. And notice who he's inviting to come. All who may have grown weary by their labor, all who are carrying a heavy load. You know, you may have come to Jesus for your salvation, and many in this room have. This is your eternal rest. But can I ask you another question? What about your daily rest? Rest for your weary soul. His invitation is one that says, what are you waiting for? I'm waiting for you. Let's take that a little bit further. He says, come unto me, all ye that labor, you're heavy laden. And then he says, take my yoke upon you. I'm inviting you, take my yoke upon you. Now remember, a yoke is something that's gonna actually bind you, join you together with another. It's this in visual terms, it's this wooden beam that is gonna allow two oxen to be hitched up together, yoked together. What is it that you are right now bound to? Now think about the question, okay? It's gonna require thought on your part. But what is it that right now you are tethered to? What is it that you are like, you are identifying with what? I mean, we start to think about that. Is it your job? Is it your reputation? Are you bound to tethered to your image, your success? What can't you do without? Not for a week or a day, or even sometimes through the course of a service like this. Maybe it's pressure from others that you have to live up to. Or could it be some kind of self-imposed expectation? Have you hitched your wagon to these unfulfilling and unsatisfying, wearying burdens, which never lighten your load, but they only add to it? Jesus simply says, come and try my yoke on for size. In fact, in the last part of the chapter, he says, my yoke is easy. My burden is light. The word light, it means exactly what you think it was. It's like, oh, wow, that doesn't weigh anything. And then the word easy, it does mean easy. It also means pleasant. My yoke is kind. It means my yoke is gracious. It even means this. Jesus says, my yoke is manageable. You're trying to carry something that you can't manage. You're not handling it well right now. What makes you think you're going to handle it well tomorrow? He says there is something that you are trying to carry and you were never intended to do it. He says, would you trust me? Come to me and take my yoke upon you. And then he says this, he says, learn of me. The word learn, it means to understand. It also means to be informed. Jesus is saying, the only way you can truly understand me is to be yoked together with me. Again, have you willingly bound yourself to him, his plans, his way, his yoke? The yoke that Jesus was offering was completely different from the one God's people had been trying to carry before. In fact, the Pharisees did this, Matthew 23:4, for they bind heavy burdens and grievous to be borne and lay them on men's shoulders, but they themselves will not move them with one of their fingers. You know, Jesus is saying, when I am the one you're yoked together with, you will begin to learn that I'm entirely different, not only from those you've been tied to with their burdens, their unnecessary load, I'm different from you as well, from your own expectations, your own sense of pride, your own self-imposed standards of righteousness that will never satisfy. And then the last thing that he says is, you will find rest for your soul. Remember, who is it that's being invited to come? The weary, the spiritually exhausted, those who find they have no more strength to even try. It's these who are invited to come, and they are told what they're going to find. You will find rest for your souls. There's something that is, I think, universally stilling. It's beautiful. It's simple. It doesn't require explanation. There's just something that all of us, when we see it happen, We think there's something pleasurable, there's something nice, there's something healthy, there's something, I don't know, we just understand that's good. It's when an exhausted little toddler who has been running at 100 miles an hour, I mean, there's so much energy, there's so much going on, there's so much he doesn't want to miss out on. He's just going, going, going, and you can tell the kid is exhausted, but he won't stop. He just keeps going. He doesn't want to miss out on something. I got to do the next thing. But you can tell he can't keep up this pace forever. And then finally, he usually has this meltdown. You know, he blows up and he's crying and he can't stop. And then there's something about a dad or a mom that picks this kid up and the kid, he just, you know, have you ever watched him cry so much that they just cried themselves out? And finally, have you ever watched this kid take his head, turn it a little bit, and tuck it right in here? And then he's being completely cared for, supported, held up, resting in the arms of the one who's got him. A cessation from his own labors, a ceasing of his own striving. And you and I can look at that and we can say, ah, rest. A baby in the arms of a parent who is at rest. There's something that we understand that is beautiful. In fact, sometimes we use the expression, oh, wow, sleeping like a baby. You know, you and I have the invitation from the only one who has the means to make it good. He says, come unto me. All ye that labor and are heavy laden, you've been running around 100 miles an hour. He's not saying you're going to cease from any activity. He's just saying, would you come, jump into my arms. Here, take my yoke upon you. Learn of me. How do I want you to proceed? How would I approach this? Here's my strength to carry this burden. Here's my ability to carry this load. Come unto me, all ye that labor and are heavy laden, and I will give you rest. Why? Because my yoke is easy and my burden is light. Are you still laboring to come to Jesus? You can't pay for something that's already been paid. And in your Christian life, are you frustrated by the labor of trying to live the Christian life? Again, very frustrating. Why not by faith? Allow the only one who could successfully live the Christian life to begin living it through you. This is no longer wearisome, frustrating, impossible. Instead, you will find this yoke easy and this burden light. Actually, you will find it to be very good and like God did following creation. You will rest.
1: This is Rejoice Pulpit. And now, a sermon from a past Bible conference at Pensacola Christian College.
3: Well, good morning, everyone. Man, it's a privilege to be here. And for me, the blessing has been all mine to be here. And I really do mean that. My family, this is a rare opportunity for all of us to be together, all five of the children, and my wife and I, and so for us it's been a great treat. And I don't know if I have the opportunity to introduce my family. They're all sitting right there on the front row of that back section. And my children, of course, Whitney and Zachary, I'm known as their dad now here on campus. And then there's a Christian, he's a senior, and then Autumn. And she's 12, and Reagan, he's 10. And I apologize for anything that Reagan has said or done on campus. He thinks that this is his world, and we all live in it. And so I appreciate you being very kind to Reagan. And then there's some blonde-headed guy sitting with the rest of the family that I don't know who that is, and I wish he'd go away. So that's not true. I love Jonathan Rasmussen, and his grandmother's going to send me a hateful text now. I can anticipate it. Please tell her I love her, John. Please tell her I love her. Last night, and I mean this, in all the times that I've been as a student and then through the years, last night was the most powerful 1-2 punch I have heard in a service with two preachers in quite a few years. And I want to say thank you to both Dr. Monty and Dr. Zacharias. Dr. Monty, his ability his ability to just come in and out of using illustrations and then coming back to the point, the practicality of it, it really was a huge blessing to me. And you can sense that the Lord is doing something in his life, and in turn, he's pouring that out. We often minister best out of our weakness, and the Lord is being able to be seen through.

it really was such a conviction to me that last night, before I went to bed, I was praying over it, meditating on it. And then when I fell asleep, I slept well after the first couple hours, but the first couple hours were very unsettled. And I was really mulling over, and I have to assume that that's where this came from. But I started having these dreams about when we were finally getting to heaven. And I dreamed I was up in heaven, and I ran into first, obviously, Dr. Zacharias is where my mind was. And I said, "Tim, it's so good to see you here. Man, we were talking about old times on earth," and all of a sudden I looked down at his ankle, and there was a chain and shackles hooked up to his ankle that went around one of the mansions. And I didn't ask him about it at first, but really my curiosity got the best of me, so I kind of backed up and I looked around the corner. This isn't theologically correct, I'm just telling you it's a dream. And hooked on to the end of that chain was one of the most unattractive beings I think I've ever met in my life. I mean, just horrendously ugly. And I looked at him and he hung his head and I said, "Really, what's going on here, Tim? How did this happen?" And he goes, "Well, Shane, you know, for 2 weeks I didn't serve the Lord. I kept preaching that message everywhere I went and people would get convicted, but I didn't listen to my own message for at least 2 weeks. And so for 2 weeks I'm chained to this, whatever this is." "Wow, brother, I'm sorry." Went on a little further and I ran into Dr. Pope. We were both surprised to see each other. And I said, "Man, how are you doing?" It's always dangerous to pick on the Pope because he always gets the last word. And this is not aimed toward you, so don't come back at me, please. I don't need it this year. I'm just getting over shell shock, PTSD from 2 years ago. And I said, "Well, how are you doing, Dr. Pope? Very good to see you." You never call Dr. Pope by his first name. And I said, "Man, what a joy it is to be here." And I did the same thing, and I intended not to do it, but I looked at his ankle. And sure enough, around his ankle, he had a chain. This chain was bigger than the last one. He was going around the corner of the mansion. I backed up, finally curiosity, and hooked onto the other end of that chain was something even more unattractive than what was hooked up to Tim. And I said, "My word, Dr. Pope, please tell me what's going on." He said, "Well, Shane, for 2 months, I didn't serve the Lord. I didn't tell anybody about Christ. It wasn't in the scripture." This is just horribly theologically incorrect. But I just didn't. He said, "So for 2 months, I'm chained." Wow. I walked on. As I walked on, I was greeting everybody else, talking with them. And lo and behold, there was Dr. Monty, my good friend. And I saw him, and man, I ran up and I hugged him. And I could tell, though, he wasn't too excited to see me. I said, "Dr. Monty, man, it's so good." I didn't say Dr. Monty. I called him Mark. I said, "Mark, it's so good to see you. I love you. Man, what a joy. Eternity we're going to spend." And he just kind of had this blank stare. I said, "Mark, what's wrong? What's going on?" He hung his head. And that's when I saw it. It was massive. I mean, the chain was gigantic. It was like what you anchor a ship with that was hooked onto his ankle. I go, "What? This can't be happening to Mark. He's the purest of us." That's not true. But he's the kindest of us. So finally, it got the best of me. I looked around the corner. He was begging me, "Please, Shane, please don't do this." I looked around the corner, and guys, I have to tell you, it was the most exquisitely beautiful creature that you have ever seen. I mean, you look at this creature, whatever it was, angelic, and you would think this is what makes heaven heaven, to see something so beautiful. And I was confused, and finally I said, "What is it that's going on?" And that creature looked at me and she said, "For 2 years, I didn't serve the Lord. I didn't give. I didn't tell others about Christ." The only reason I did that is because Mark is not preaching again in this conference. So I'm not taking any chances. Take your Bibles and turn to Matthew chapter 1, please. Matthew chapter 1. It's important to understand when you come to Scripture how to interpret historically, grammatically, how to interpret particular sections of Scripture and particular books. And when it comes to Matthew, I think it's very important to understand what the major purpose of the Gospel of Matthew is. And the major purpose of the Gospel

0: of Matthew is to proclaim to the Jews the kingship of Jesus Christ. It's to show forth that he was their coming Messiah. In fact, you find a full outline of this throughout the entire Gospel of Matthew. So over and over, it's important as you interpret the Gospel of Matthew to understand the context, what's trying to be put forth here, that he was their king, he was their Messiah. And so when you come to Matthew chapter 1, in order to show that there is a king, you have to show his lineage. You have to show the genealogy of a king. It's incredibly important for that king to be able to make a proper claim to the throne. Here's an interesting thought. Wiersbe put this out. Do you realize that there is no Jew today, and there's been no Jew since AD 70, who is able to trace their lineage the way that Jesus Christ has? Because in AD 70, the temple was completely destroyed, not one stone standing another, and all the records were destroyed. Jesus Christ is the only one that is alive today that's able to prove his genealogy, his claim to the throne. It's an amazing thought when you think about it. And Matthew chapter 1 is written for that purpose. It is showing the kingly lineage of Jesus Christ. Matthew's establishing, so any Jews that were believers in Christ, it was reaffirmed, and any Jews that were considering whether Jesus of Nazareth was really the Christ, it was to establish his kingship. What's amazing about this genealogy is that this genealogy does not list every generation. As you go through the genealogy, only certain generations that are handpicked by the Holy Spirit, given the inspiration to Matthew, is that he says, this is the one I want in here, and this is the one I want in here, but not all of them are present. So the ones that are present are hand-chosen by God. He's making a statement, even by the genealogy that he's presenting. And so when you read this passage of Scripture, it kind of begs the question, what is a person like that doing in a place like this? There's a story told about two pastors. They were actually on a board in a university in Texas, well-known university. And they were at a meeting of the Board of Regents. They got on the elevator for the new Student Life Center, and they were just about to go to dinner. And one of them said, as usual, I was busy talking to my friend, not noticing anybody or anyone around me. And then I realized that my friend wasn't even listening to me at all, but he was staring at this gentleman who was standing in the center of the elevator. As the elevator came to a stop, my friend looked to this gentleman and he asked him, he said, are you who I think you are? That's when he asked that question. He looked up to see who he was addressing the question to, and it was no one other than James Earl Jones himself. It was the voice that answered, yes, my name is Jones. And he explained, I was standing next to Darth Vader. He continues on. He goes, that's a voice we all know from Alex Haley's Roots. James Earl Jones is the voice. 51 different movies, Clear and Present Danger, Hunt for Red October, Field of Dreams, Return of the Jedi, The Sandlot, Patriot Games, $1.5 million in revenue. He said, I was standing beside Mufasa of The Lion King. And he goes, all I could think of, and all I wanted to ask him was this, what is a person like you doing in a place like this? When you come to Matthew chapter 1, that is a great question. What are people like this doing in a place like this? There's two people that show up in this passage that are obvious. First, what's David? What's he doing in a passage like this? Well, when you come to this passage of Scripture, you see him showing up in verse 6. It's in Jesse begat David, this is very important, David the king. And David the king begat Solomon. Now that's interesting, because in this genealogy, there are 15 different kings listed, but only one of them is given the title of the king. He's not only given it once, but in the same verse, he's given that title twice. If you ask Jews, who is the God? They would say, we have one God, and that is God Jehovah. If you ask them their father, they said, we have one father, and that's our father Abraham. You ask them their king, they say, we have one king, and that is our King David. It's important to establish this, particularly to the Jewish mind, because in Scripture, when you go back to 2 Samuel chapter 7 and verses 12 through 16, you have the Davidic covenant showing up. I think it was Brother Zacharias preached the other night on Psalm 132. You find the Davidic covenant showing up again, and that is that the coming Messiah is going to come from the lineage of David the king. So you ask, what's a man like that doing in a place like this? He's the king. He belongs here. This is establishing the lineage of Christ. There's a second person that shows up in this lineage. Go down to the end of the passage here. You'll see him down in verse 16. It says, "And Jacob begat Joseph, the husband of Mary, of whom was born Jesus, who is called Christ." What's interesting is that you contrast Matthew chapter 1, the lineage. Then you go to Luke chapter 3. Don't turn there, but you go to the lineage of Luke chapter 3. And you'll find in Matthew chapter 1, Joseph, not Mary, as being part of the lineage. When you go to Luke chapter 3, you find Mary, not Joseph, being part of the lineage. Why is that true? Well, because the royal lineage was always passed down through the blood of the father. So as it's being passed down legally, it comes down through Joseph as a king. Physically, it comes down through Mary in Luke chapter 3. Both legally and physically, it both traces back to King David. The Davidic covenant is being covered in all aspects when you come to Matthew chapter 1. 39 times, now this is very important, 39 times in Matthew chapter 1, you find the word begat. So-and-so begat so-and-so, so-and-so begat so-and-so. 39 times the word begat's used. When you go to verse 16, it says, "And Jacob begat Joseph, the husband of Mary, of whom was born Jesus, who is the Christ." It's completely different. Why is that true? Well, you and I know why that's true. There's going to come a time, perhaps, when you face some liberal theology who questions. And you might ask yourself, well, what's the big deal that Jesus Christ was virgin born? Well, the big deal is, if Jesus Christ was not virgin born, then quite frankly, his substitutionary atonement is fruitless. There's nothing efficacious about it. Paul put it this way in Romans chapter 5 and verse 12. He says, "Wherefore, as by one man sin entered the world, and death by sin, and so death passed upon all men, for that all have sinned." When you jump down to verse 15, it says, "But not as the offense, so also is the free gift. For if through the offense of one many be dead, much more the grace of God and the gift by grace, which is by one man, Jesus Christ, hath abounded unto many." The virgin birth allowed Jesus Christ the claim. It established that he did not have the sinful nature that you and I have. The debate often comes up, could Jesus Christ have sinned? Absolutely not. Christ the Son could not have sinned, just as God the Father could not have sinned, just as God the Holy Spirit. He was fully man, but listen very closely, he was fully God, and holiness was his primary attribute. We understand why David is in a place like this. We understand why Joseph is in a place like this. But then I want to go a little farther. I want you to ask yourself a few questions now. Because in this lineage, you're going to start to find certain individuals pop up, which quite frankly, do not really fit in a Jewish genealogy. In fact, rarely, if ever, would you see this. In fact, I'd have no record historically of it showing up in this way. What do you mean? Well, look, if you will, start looking at verse 3. "And Judas, they got Phares and Zerah of Tamar." Go down to verse 5. "And Salmon begat Boaz of Rahab. And Boaz begat Obed of Ruth." Verse 6. "And Jesse begat David the king. And David the king begat Solomon of her that had been the wife of Urias." In this passage of scripture, you're going to find something very interesting. You're going to find five different women listed, Mary being the last one. Why is that interesting? Because it's incredibly unusual. Can I tell you this, though the liberal pundits would say otherwise? There has been nothing. There has been no movement, no belief system, no ideology that has elevated the role of women in human civilization more than Christianity. Jesus Christ brought women to a proper role, to an incredibly important role, to a role that was integral to the process of bringing the Messiah into this world. When someone says that Christians are against women, I beg to differ. I think that Christians have elevated, I think Christianity has elevated womanhood to something very precious. And he even goes further practically when you study the epistles, that we're to treat them in a precious way, as precious vessels. The weaker vessel literally means the more precious, the more fragile vessel that we treat them as fine china in a world full of still pots. You see these women showing up in this. It's not just the women, however, that you find showing up, quite frankly, it's the type of women. Can I tell you something? These women were not running for who's who in their society. These women were not welcome to be part of the spiritual sisterhood of their particular society. These women were rough women. You find Tamar showing up in Genesis chapter 38. I'm not going to read that in this setting, but I will tell you it's a very tawdry setting that's taking place. The relationships that are involved there are perverted, and that's a kind way to say it, what happened. And yet, you find her showing up in Matthew chapter 1. God did not hide Tamar, even from the lineage of Jesus Christ. You find, secondly, Rahab. We all know Rahab. She has the moniker that follows her everywhere she goes. It's always known as Rahab, the one who hung the scarlet thread in faith outside our window. No, it's Rahab, known as by the profession that she lived in her years there in Jericho. She's known as Rahab the harlot. And yet you find her here in Matthew chapter 1, part of the genealogy of the Messiah himself. Then you find the third woman. You find Bathsheba coming into play. And it even brings up her sin. It says of her that had been the wife, she is marked. Even in this passage of Scripture, she is being marked by who she was, thereby what she did. She was the wife of Urias. God does not even acknowledge in this passage this the relationship, finally, of she and David. And yet, she's a part of the genealogy of Jesus Christ. Well, you have Ruth. Ruth's pretty good. No. Understand, this is written to the Jewish mind. Ruth wasn't something to brag about either, because Ruth was a Moabitess, who were the sworn enemies of the Jewish nation. And yet you find her in this genealogy of Christ. Why? What is the point? Why would he go to this trouble? Did you know even today that there are millions of Orthodox Jews who will pray this prayer out loud? They said, "Blessed are you, O God, King of the universe, who has not made me a Gentile," and yet you find Ruth. "Blessed are you, O God, King of the universe, who has not made me a slave." And "Blessed are you, O God, King of the universe, who has not made me a woman." And yet Christ, the Holy Spirit, God himself, includes them in the very pages of his eternal word. I want to give a very short and concluding thought. I want you to understand something this morning. There is no one beyond the grace of the eyes of God. Very quickly, five thoughts from this. From this passage, we can reason that God saves not by a man's works, but by his grace. Ephesians 2, 8, 9 says, "For by grace are you saved through faith. It's not of yourselves. It's a gift of God, not of works, lest any man should boast." Pastor, why are you going over this? Brother Shane, why are you doing this? Because I can promise you, in a group today of thousands, there are probably at least dozens of you who are still in the quietness. If I was to sit down with you and we were to talk about when you were saved, when you accepted Christ as your Savior, you would still in some way try to justify your salvation by your works. You would try to say, "Well, you know, I'm trying to stay saved, or I'm trying to get saved, or I think I'm saved, or, you know, I'm almost there. I feel like I am." I want to encourage you again, and we've not hit on this directly in this entire conference. You are saved as a gift to you from God. This is not something you're having to work at. It's not something you're having to work to get. It's not something you have to work to keep. It's not something you have to work to prove. These things are written that you may know that you have eternal life, that believe in the name of the Son of God, that you may know, he says it twice, that you have eternal life. He wants you to know this, and it's by his grace you and I are able to know this. You look at this genealogy. It's his grace that included. It wasn't their works that included them in this genealogy. It was God's plan to send the message all along that we are saved by faith in Jesus Christ. Platt said it this way: Jesus came not because of Israel's righteousness, but in spite of Israel's sinfulness. Secondly, not only does he save us by his grace, but God works out his plan even through sinful man. There's not a point in time, there's not a point in eternity that God's crown was ever jilted off center. There's not a point in time that God ever looked around and considered to be intimidated. Our God has no contemporaries. Our God has no competition. Our God is never insecure. Our God is never on the defense. Oh, but Brother Shane, you look around human civilization and it seems like, man, today things are falling apart. Things have always been falling apart. Has it ever struck you that's the plan of God, that things eventually here fall apart, that are going to demand a new heaven and a new earth? I want you to listen very closely. Your God is sovereign. He is fully and completely in control of his creation. So can I ask you this question? Why, if you know him as your Savior, why, if you know him as your God, why are we living with such insecurity? Why are we living with such a lack of confidence? Why are we living in such a way that causes us to have such a lack of victory in our life? God's will is going to be accomplished. Now, here's the responsibility for you and me. I love the principle that Blackaby brings out in Experiencing God. He says, our great honor is to find where God is working and then to adjust ourselves to where God is working. You find where God is doing a great work, you join in that work. You be a part of that work. Don't make this about you, make it about him. So you find where he's working and jump on board and say, Lord, I'm gonna be a part of what is bringing you glory. God works out his plan through sinful man. God is a sovereign God. Thirdly, I want you to understand this. God's grace is no respecter of persons. You have no respect to gender. You have no respect to class in society. You have no respect to race. And I want to be very clear about this. We do it in kind of subtle ways. But I want you to be very clear about this. God is no respecter of persons in any way. That person sitting next to you at the mall, that person living next to you in the apartment that you'll be in or the house, God loves that person. God's grace is available to that person. I say with full confidence this, when I get up to preach, I'll look at every single one of you with complete integrity, and I can absolutely be able to say on the basis of God's word, his desire is to save your soul, and his atonement is available to you for that purpose. And my responsibility is to share that word with you. My responsibility is to introduce you to Jesus Christ. That's my responsibility. In this passage of scripture, you see that God is including some very tawdry figures in our eyes, but in his eyes, they're figures that are available to his grace that is extending. And then fourth and finally, I want you to understand from this passage that he desires to save them all. I've already alluded to this, but I want to be very clear. In Genesis chapter 12 and verse 3, when he's given Abraham the covenant, he says that all families, all nations of the earth will be blessed. Throughout scripture, you'll find this popping up over and over again, this idea of all. His grace is immense. His grace is so expansive, it's inexhaustible. His grace desires to save you. I think that there's some in here today that don't know him as Savior. In fact, I am certain that there are some in here. And here's some of your reasoning. I'm not good enough for that. Certainly he couldn't love me. Has it ever struck you that self-loathing is something that is completely and totally of the flesh? Has it ever struck you that for you to look at yourself and say, I am nothing, God can't use me, that is of the flesh. God loved you enough that he sent his son to die for you. Don't ever get over that. Many times when I pray, when I'm finished praying, I'll go and make hospital visits and we'll go and sit with people at the funeral home, or I'll go and make a visit of somebody who's gone through great tragedy. Many times I'll end my prayer in this way, Lord, thank you so much for sending your only begotten son. And Lord, I pray that we never get over the amazing grace of our God. And today, if you don't know him, quit telling him why you can't be a part of his plan. Quit telling him why he cannot save your soul. Quit telling God why you cannot be used greatly by him. Look, you're talking to somebody from Somerville, Alabama. You know, we used to have 500 people, now we have 700 people in the town. You know why? It's not because more people moved into the town. It's because we just kind of got aggressive and we extended our town limits to make it seem like we were growing. That's it. But years ago, I challenged our people. We had around 130, 140 people. I challenged our people. Listen, let's do something. Let's allow God that when people drive by this church, that they will look at this church, they'll immediately sense it. That when they see what he is doing, that only two words ever come to their mind, and it's immediate. They can't even help themselves in the way that it comes. And it's the two words, very simply put, but so profound, only God. Somerville has one blinking light. That's it. It's red on one side, on two sides, it's yellow on the other two. Our speed limit is 30 miles an hour all the time. There ain't a whole lot going on. You know one thing that's exciting about our town? When it gets cold, the light blinks faster. That's kind of how we gauge the temperature. Dr. Post's been there. He knows. I am not exaggerating. You get to the middle of nowhere, take a left, and it's a couple of miles further down the road to Somerville. But yet, listen to me. When God gets all the glory, he revels in his own glory. And there is no limit to what God will do when the glory goes completely to him. Don't tell him what God can or cannot do with your life. Philip Yancey wrote in the book, What's So Amazing About Grace? He gave a picture of what the people of God should be, can be. One of the pictures Christ often uses is about a wedding banquet when he's referring to grace. So Yancey wrote this, true story of what happened, the illustration. He said, accompanied by her fiance, a woman went to the Hyatt Hotel in downtown Boston to order what was supposed to be their wedding banquet. They pored over the menu, they made selections of the china and the silver. They pointed to the pictures of flower arrangements they liked. They both had expensive tastes, so the bill came to over $13,000. Whitney, do not even think about it. After leaving a check for half the amount as a down payment, the couple went home to flip through the books of wedding announcements. The day the announcements were supposed to hit the mailbox, the potential groom got cold feet. I'm just not sure, he said. It's such a big commitment. Let's think about this a little bit longer. And he, on the spot, dumped his fiance. When the angry fiance returned to the Hyatt to cancel the banquet, the events manager couldn't have been more understanding. She says, honey, I'm sorry. The same thing happened to me. She said, and she told the story of her own broken engagement. But then she said, but about the refund, I have some bad news. The contract is binding. You're only entitled to $1,300 back, only 10%. So you can have two options. You can forfeit the rest of the down payment, thousands of dollars, or you can go ahead with a banquet. I'm really sorry. I really am. It seemed crazy. True story now. It seemed crazy, but the more the jilted bride thought about it, the more she liked the idea of going ahead with the party. Not a wedding banquet, mind you, but a big blowout. 10 years before, the same woman had been living in a homeless shelter in Boston. She'd gotten back on her feet, found a good job, set aside a sizable nest egg. Now she had this wild notion that she was going to use her savings and she was going to treat the down and outs of Boston to a night on the town. And so it was in June of 1990, the Hyatt Hotel in downtown Boston hosted a party as it had never seen before. The hostess changed the menu to spineless chicken, she called it, in honor of the groom, she said. She sent invitations to rescue missions and homeless shelters. That warm summer night, people were used to peeling half-mud pizza off the cardboard, dined instead on chicken cordon bleu. Hyatt waiters in tuxedos served hors d'oeuvres to senior citizens propped up by crutches and aluminum walkers. Bag ladies, vagrants, addicts took one night off from the hard life on the sidewalks outside and instead ate chocolate wedding cake and danced to big band melodies late into the night. Yancey finishes this way. He said, Jesus said, if you can see that picture, you get some idea of what the kingdom of God looks like and what I want my people to be. He said, it's like a banquet in my Father's house, and my Father's house is very big, and it's not yet full, so compel them to come in. Go into the highways and the byways and find people, and especially find people who thought that they were a million miles away from God, and compel them to come. Make it a place where his grace flows. Young people, that is the kind of God we serve. And that's why people like that are in a place like this. To God be the glory.
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2: In our busy world, family time is frequently neglected. It is vital that we give attention to our families while we can. And it is especially important to give attention to what God says in His Word about our homes. For the next few moments, let's join Scott Pauley as we open the Scriptures and find God's message for your family.
3: I think far too often we imagine that the work of God is being done by someone else in some other place, in some far-off circumstance, when in fact the work of God is to be done right where we are. It's done by ordinary people who just yield themselves to an extraordinary God. Now, that's the example we find in my favorite Bible couple. I introduced them to you last time we were together, Aquila and Priscilla. I'd like us to get a little better acquainted today, if possible, and let me show you some things that I believe God did in them and through them that He wants to do in and through us. The most obvious thing that I would point out about this favorite couple of ours is that they served the Lord together. There's the operative word, together. Did you know that every time Aquila's name is mentioned, Priscilla's name is also mentioned? Did you know every time that Priscilla's name is mentioned, Aquila's name is always mentioned? They are never mentioned apart. It's like every time they thought of one, they immediately thought of the other. And I tell you, that's the way it's supposed to be. Two becoming one. Oh, the beautiful oneness that Christ can bring in a marriage. Not just a physical oneness or a geographical oneness, but a spiritual oneness. And that's evidenced by the fact that this husband and wife team that we meet in Acts chapter 18 are always together. Remember Acts 18 verse 2, he found a certain Jew named Aquila, born in Pontus, lately come from Italy with his wife Priscilla. I love that expression, with his wife. She's with him, he's with her. Did you know, remember I said to you last time that they're mentioned in four different New Testament books. Did you know that sometimes when they're mentioned, Priscilla's name is listed first? That's been very interesting to me. I wonder why that is. There have been a lot of people who have surmised about this. Maybe she was the more outgoing one. Maybe she, in her personality, was a little more upfront than her husband. That's possible. God makes people different. But one thing I know, no matter which one is mentioned first by name, they were a team. They were always together, and they had one purpose. There was a beautiful unity. The psalmist said, "Behold, how good and how pleasant it is for brethren to dwell together in unity." There's nothing like unity in a family. Might I say the flip side of that is also true. There's nothing worse than division in a family. Do not let the devil divide. Friend, Satan's math is always division. He's always seeking to divide and to subtract. Divine math, God is always adding and multiplying. By the way, the divine math in marriage is 1 plus 1 equals 1. See, he figures differently than we do. One husband, one wife, connected to one Christ, makes one. They served the Lord together. A second thing that I would point out to you is that they served God right where they were. It wasn't that they had to go to some different place. Just wherever God had them in His providence, they started right where they were. The Bible says in verse 3 that because he, that's Paul, was of the same craft, he abode with them and wrought, for by their occupation they were tent makers. They were used of God right in their location, right where they were, in Corinth, to make a difference. We pointed that out last time, in an ungodly place, a godly couple. But they were also used of God in their occupation. I think sometimes we get the idea that only someone in full-time ministry can make a difference. No, these people made tents for a living, and Paul worked alongside them. But they're going to make a tremendous impact for the kingdom's sake. So serve the Lord together and then serve God right where you are. A third thing that I would point out to you about them is that they supported God's servant. There's a preacher here by the name of Paul who needed some support. Let me tell you, he needed some encouragement. They didn't just live with him and work with him, they were with him. In verse number 12, the Bible says that Paul was brought to the judgment seat. He got called on the carpet, so to speak, for preaching the gospel. And in verse 18, the Bible says, "And Paul after this tarried there yet a good while, and then took his leave of the brethren, and sailed thence into Syria, and with him Priscilla and Aquila." Here's a man who's going through a difficult season. He's being persecuted. He's being chased. He's being watched. And yet Priscilla and Aquila are willing to still be with him. And do you see this oneness, not only with one another, but their oneness in the things of God? They looked at things spiritually. These people were not in it for what they could get out of it. And they gave themselves to the Lord, to the servants of Christ, to the work of God. One of the other references to Aquila and Priscilla in the New Testament is in Romans 16. And Paul refers to them there as his helpers in Christ Jesus. They supported, they helped in the work of the Lord. And then a fourth thing that I would point out to you about them is that they faithfully were hearing the word of God. The Bible says they lived with Paul in verse 3, and in the very next verse it says, "And he reasoned in the synagogue every Sabbath and persuaded the Jews and the Greeks." So the very next picture is of him preaching and teaching the word of God. In verse number 7, where is he? He's teaching and preaching the word of God in the synagogue. And again in verse number 26, there's another preacher by the name of Apollos preaching and teaching in the synagogue. Guess who's there to hear him? Aquila and Priscilla heard him in the synagogue. You see, I believe this family realized the importance of the Scriptures. And if you want to have the kind of home that God wants you to have, that's not just about taking all the wrong things out of it. That's about putting the right things into it. Faithfully put your family under the preaching and teaching of God's Word. Read the Bible together as a family, but be in the place where God's preacher is preaching and teaching the truth. I'm telling you, your kids will be the blessed beneficiary of that, and so will you. And then, if I could point out one more thing from Acts 18, we learned from our favorite couple. They not only served the Lord together and started right where they were and supported the preacher and faithfully heard the word of God, but then they taught others what they had been taught. In fact, when you come to the end of the chapter, they're not just being taught, they're teaching. Remember, they're in the synagogue, and there's a preacher there by the name of Apollos, who was quite an orator, a great speaker. And the Bible says in verse 26, "And he began to speak boldly in the synagogue, whom when Aquila and Priscilla had heard, they took him unto them and expounded unto him the way of God more perfectly." Now, before you think that this is a couple trying to straighten the preacher out, that's not what the implication is here. Instead, Apollos was a man who the Bible says had been instructed in the ways of the Lord, but he only knew up to the baptism of John. There was so much about Christ and spiritual truth that they had learned from the Apostle Paul that Apollos had never heard, so they graciously, humbly, privately took him unto them and said, "Let us share with you what we have learned." Oh, I love that picture. They are relaying what they have received. And could I simply point out that when you come to the end of Acts chapter 18, this chapter we've been studying, Apollos preaches with great power, mightily convinces the Jews, lots of people get saved. I submit to you, Aquila and Priscilla had a part in that. We think it's the preacher, but very often it's the prayers behind the preachers. It's those who are encouraging God's servants. It's those who've invested in God's servants. You may never be the one to stand on a platform and give a sermon. You may never be known in some big public venue, but oh, you can take what you are learning and you can teach it to someone else. Can I just challenge you today? Start where you are. Serve the Lord together right where you are. Support God's servant. Keep yourself under the Word of God, and then take what you're hearing and pass it on to somebody else. Look, you can't reach everybody, but you can reach someone. You can't go everywhere, but you can serve somewhere. You can't do everything, but you can do something. By God's grace, determine today to start where you are.
4: 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We highly recommend Scott's book, New Testament Marriage. In it, you'll discover timeless biblical principles from the husband and wife team, Aquila and Priscilla. And these principles are very applicable to your marriage today. From all of us at Enjoying the Journey, thanks for listening today. And until next time, we pray that you will enjoy the journey.

0: This is Rejoice Pulpit. It's time for a message from the former pastor of Campus Church, Dennis McBride.
1: John chapter 11. We come this morning to a story that's only recorded in the book of John. None of the other gospels mention it. John, being selective and having written his gospel years after the other three, chose seven separate miracles to display the ministry of Jesus Christ publicly. They begin and they end with a family. We began at Cana with a marriage, and he showed himself to be the Lord of creation as he changed water into wine. And in this last public miracle that John records, we again see a family as he goes to a funeral and shows himself to be Lord of life. Jesus is located, as we begin in chapter 11, about 20 miles from Jerusalem. We know that because of some verses at the end of chapter 10. Look at chapter 10, verse 40. "And went away again beyond Jordan into the place where John had first baptized, and there he abode." Now, if he's in the same place where John was baptizing, across Jordan, he's about 20 miles from Jerusalem. But while he's there, a crisis arises in Bethany. Bethany is about 2 miles further down the road from Jerusalem, so he's about 22 miles away from where the crisis took place. And again, it's a family. Read with me, if you would, the first six verses of chapter 11. "Now a certain man was sick named Lazarus of Bethany, the town of Mary, and her sister Martha. It was that Mary that anointed the Lord with ointment and wiped his feet with her hair, whose brother Lazarus was sick. Therefore his sister sent unto him, saying, Lord, behold, he whom thou lovest is sick. When Jesus heard that, he said, This sickness is not unto death, but for the glory of God, that the Son of God might be glorified thereby. Now Jesus loved Martha and her sister and Lazarus. When he had heard, therefore, that he was sick, he abode 2 days still in the same place where he was." It's a family. Mary is mentioned first in this particular account. Later, Martha is mentioned first. And we know that everybody already knew about her. For John says in parentheses, "Yeah, this was the one that anointed his feet." Now, it's interesting to me that John's telling us everybody already knows about Mary. Well, how do I know that? Because in John's gospel, that story isn't told until the next chapter. Mary's anointing of Jesus is chapter 12. We're in chapter 11, so John is making the comment, "I know you already know about Mary. She's the one that anointed his feet. She was always at his feet." Every time you see Mary in the Word of God, she's at his feet. Then there's Martha. Martha is just as devout as Mary, but she's a busy, kinetic kind of person. And she's given a wonderful gift of service. And every time we see Martha, we see her serving. And then there's Lazarus. Lazarus is the younger brother, and every time you see this family, you see Lazarus doing absolutely nothing. He had no responsibilities, apparently, in this particular family. But he is sick, and he is gravely ill. And the word they use for him, "the man whom you love is sick," is a word that means a dear, dear, dear close friend, a man you love as a friend. Sick means he is weak and he is exhausted. Whatever it was that was working on Lazarus did not allow him to rest, possibly a fever, and he's tossing feverishly back and forth on his bed. He's never able to sleep, and he's going down fast. Literally, he's sinking. He's sinking. But they didn't ask him for anything. Do you find that unusual? Do you find it a bit strange? They didn't say, "Lord, Lazarus is sick. Would you speak a word where you are and he will be healed? Lord, Lazarus is sick. If you would just come, he would be healed." They didn't ask for either. They just told him. that he was sick. And they knew he would do the rest. They just unburdened their heart to him. Psalm 46:1, God is our refuge and strength, a very present help in trouble. And he wants us to unburden ourselves to him. Coming to the throne in boldness does not mean impudence. It doesn't mean we demand. Boldness means freedom of speech. And what the Lord wants us to do is come to him and unburden ourselves to him. My premise this morning is not so much the resurrection of Lazarus, but a simple question. Does Jesus care? And he does. In verse 4, it would appear Jesus had a thought. When Jesus heard that, he said, "This sickness is not unto death, but for the glory of God, that the Son of God might be glorified thereby." Well, what a strange statement. You're thinking, well, it was unto death because we're told later that Lazarus was dead. But the language here means this is not going to end up with death. Death will not be the end of this entire situation. But the glorification of God will be. In verses 5 and 6, tie these together because at first glance they seem strange, but I want you to see God's heart. Now, Jesus loved Martha and her sister and Lazarus. There are families that I just love, and I'm not going to mention names because if you mention names, you leave somebody out. I love our families. But if I'm talking about those people, I talk about them as a family. I'm going to use generic terms. I love the Smiths. I love the Joneses. I love the Johnsons. Rarely do I ever say, I love Mary, Jim, Becky, Susan, Ralph, George, and Elizabeth. It's a family. And you refer to them by their name. The Lord said he loved Martha and Mary and Lazarus. He loved them individually, not as a family. And here it's different. He loves them. Verse 5. That's a different word for love. That doesn't mean love a good friend. It means God's love. It means perfect love. It means wonderful love. And he loved all three of them. But I want you to look at verse 6. When he had therefore what? Because he loved them. When he had heard therefore that he was sick, he abode 2 days still in the same place where he was. Well, that doesn't make sense. If you loved them, why didn't you go? Why didn't you hurry? Why didn't you rush to the bedside? He loved them, therefore he stayed where he was. He loved them, therefore he did not rush in. He wanted to teach them some things. Jesus loved them so much that he stayed away. God wants us to wait. His purpose is to bless in his own way. And when God blesses in his own way, it's usually something very different than what we had in mind. Does God working in our life frustrate your perceived timetable? You want things a certain way at a certain time. At ground level, let's be honest, at ground level, sometimes in our life, it's hard for our heart to really feel that God is good. Things didn't work out well. There's too much pain. There are too many problems. There's too much heartache. There's too much sorrow. At ground level, it's hard for us to see things from God's perspective. But God is always good. And he's trying to teach them a different perspective. What is John 11? John 11 is an airplane. And John 11 takes us up to a different height. And John 11 allows us to see this world and our hurt and our sorrow and our pain and our difficulties from a totally different plane and a different angle and a different perspective. We see things differently at a mile up than we do on the ground. Verse 14 and 15 tell us some things about the waiting. Look at verse 14 and 15 with me. Then said Jesus unto them plainly, Lazarus is dead. They had said, he said, he sleeps. And the Lord said, well, good. You know, they said, well, Lord, let him sleep. That'll be good for him. And he turns and looks at him and says, hey, Lazarus is dead. And I am glad for your sakes that I was not there, to the intent ye may believe. Nevertheless, let us go unto them. Let's get the time frame. It took a day for the messenger to get from the family to Jesus. He tarried 2 days where he was. It will take a day to get back to where they are. And when he gets there, he finds out he's been dead 4 days. When did Lazarus die? Lazarus may have died before the Lord ever got the message. He may have died shortly thereafter. Jesus knows what's going on back in Bethany. He's just waiting. I've heard people preach this and say the Lord allowed Lazarus to die. Lazarus may have already been dead before the word got to him. Jesus didn't wait and let Lazarus die. God is always good. God said this to them, I'm glad I wasn't there, because in this situation, your faith will be strengthened. That's why he was glad. He wasn't glad that Lazarus died. He delayed his coming to strengthen their faith and the faith of his disciples. They already trusted him, don't they? Yet he says, I'm glad I wasn't there, because this is going to help your faith. Faith comes in different levels. Faith comes in different heights and depths and shadings. And he wants to increase our faith constantly. And faith is not just faith. The faith you walk in today will be weaker faith than the faith you'll walk in 5 years from now. God wants to build constantly your faith. And that was his purpose here. Mr. Wilkes was the director of the London Missionary Society. It came to his attention that a young man wanted to go to India as a missionary. And he sent word to the man and said, be in my office at 6 o'clock in the morning. The young man showed up at 6, and he sat, and he sat, and he sat. Mr. Wilkes walked in about mid-morning, did not apologize for his lateness, walked right around the desk and said, so, understand you want to be a missionary, young man. Do you know Christ is your personal Savior? Yes, I do. Do you have any education? Yes, I do. Can you spell cat? And the young man looked at him strangely and said, C-A-T, cat. Very good. Can you spell dog? D-O-G, dog. Wonderful. I see you have your spelling down, Pat. Now tell me, what is 2 times 2? 4. Thank you. You're dismissed. He went back to the Missionary Society and said, I highly recommend this young man. I tested his self-denial. I said, be there at 6. He was early. I tested his patience. I made him wait. There was no sign of aggravation in him. I tested his pride. And I asked him questions anybody could have answered. And he just sat there and looked me in the face and answered my questions. This young man's ready. Send him to the field. God often works in our life and tests us in ways we do not understand. He's trying to get us ready to accept the promises. If God had taken Abraham in Haran and told him, this is how long it's going to be before the promise will actually be fulfilled, I wonder if Abraham would have ever left Haran. He works in our life to prepare us so we can accept and be ready for the promises. Look at the Lord and Martha, verse 17. When Jesus came, he found that he lay in the grave 4 days already. Now Bethany was nigh unto Jerusalem, about 15 furlongs, a little less than 2 miles. And many of the Jews came to Martha and Mary to comfort them concerning their brother. And Martha, as soon as she heard Jesus was coming, went and met him, and Mary was still in the house. Then said Martha unto Jesus, Lord, if thou hadst been here, my brother had not died. But I know that even now, whatsoever thou wilt ask of God, God will give it thee. There was a Jewish belief that the soul lingered around the body for 3 days, and that some type of resuscitation might be possible before corruption set in on the fourth day. But into the fourth day, the soul took flight. It's important to the Jewish readers of John's gospel that he mentions 4 days. It fits into some of their thinking. Martha had been aware that Jesus was outside of town. Someone told her, and she went out to meet him. I wonder why. I wonder if she was concerned the Jews that were in her house might not have accepted Christ as Messiah and would run off and tell the Pharisees that he was there because they're still looking for him. She runs out to meet him. This is a switch. Usually Mary runs to Jesus and Martha's doing all the stuff. Now Mary stays in the house and Martha runs out to meet him. If you'd been here, verse 21, my brother would not have died. That's an indictment that comes from great sorrow and great grief. I think she caught herself, however. I think she realized the sting of such a statement to the Lord, and she reverts to verse 22. But I know that even now, whatsoever thou wilt ask of God, God will give it thee. Sounds like a statement of great faith, does it not? It isn't. She uses a word for ask that is only used one time in all of the New Testament concerning Jesus Christ and his prayer life with the Father. Every other time Jesus asking of the Father is mentioned, it's a familiar asking. It's a son asking the Father. It's something that will be granted immediately without question, but that's not the word that Martha used. Martha used a word that meant the petition of someone who is in supplication, someone who is begging. It is as though the creation is asking of the Creator something and really doesn't know if he can get it or not. This is not a great statement of faith on Martha's part. She's just trying to cover what may have been a sting in verse 21. Do you believe? Do you believe? Martha didn't. How do I know? Because later when Jesus says, remove the stone, she says, no, don't do that. He's been dead 4 days. He'll smell bad by now. She doesn't believe that Jesus has come to raise him or even has the power to do it. Well, what do you think about in your life? Do you believe, hear me, that God can do anything in your life with the circumstances that you have been dealt? Do you believe that God can do anything to change your circumstances? Do you believe that no matter what you carry as a burden or pain or sorrow, Jesus can turn it to joy and singing and laughter in your life? Do you believe that? Martha did not. We ask the same kinds of questions. If you'd been here, my brother wouldn't have died. What did she really say to Jesus Christ? Where were you when we needed you? Do you ask those questions? Where were you when my loved one died? Where were you when my marriage dissolved? Where were you when my parents divorced? Where were you when my father became abusive? Where were you? You need to share those feelings with your Savior. You need to be honest with him and tell him where your heart is. You need to let him know that there is doubt in your heart and mind that he can take your circumstances and glorify himself in them. Jesus didn't rebuke Martha. You're thinking, I can't verbalize what I'm really thinking to my Savior because he'll rebuke me. What'd the Lord say to her? Thy brother, verse 23, shall rise again. There's no rebuke there. I can do marvelous things. She answers him, yes, I've been told that. What do we tell people who lose a loved one? We still tell them the same thing. They knew Christ as their Savior, you will see them again. And there's comfort in those words. And she says, yes, I've been told that for the last several days. I know I will see him in the resurrection in the last day, but there's something else that she didn't say that underlies all that. But what about my pain today? What do I do with my hurt today? And we live there. He answers her with powerful words, his sixth great I am statement. I am the resurrection and the life. He that believeth in me, the

the resurrection and the life. What he asked was, do you believe that he that liveth and believeth in me will never die? Is that what you believe, Martha? She didn't quite answer the question as it was asked. She goes back in and tells Mary that the Lord is there, and she rushes out to greet him. And she asks the same thing, makes the same statement. If you'd been here, our brother would not have died. Now look, if you would, at verse 33. When Jesus therefore saw her weeping, and the Jews also weeping which came with her, he groaned in the spirit and was troubled. Interesting word, groaned. It's used for a horse snorting. It's just a non-word sound. It's loud, it's inarticulate noise. Troubled means trembled. It is an involuntary gasp. Why did the Lord respond in that manner? Because he knows your pain, and he knows your sorrow, and he is aware of what sin has done to you and has done to this world, and he sees it. They're all crying and weeping and wailing, and there's a grave nearby. There's been death. There's been sorrow. There's been lack of faith. There's been troubled hearts. There have been many, many tears shed, and he senses all that, and he feels all that, and he knows where you are. He's a man of sorrows, and he's acquainted with grief. And he knows your grief, and he knows your sorrow, and he wants to do something about it. So he asked the question, where have you laid him? He knew where they laid him. He asked that question to reflect his humanity. Take me to the grave. Take me where he is. It may have been that Jews were present. He didn't want any of those Jews to believe there was any collusion between Lazarus and himself. If he walked right to the grave, they'd think, well, he knew where he was. Maybe this is all a setup. Show me where you laid him. And he wept, verse 35 says. He wept. This is not loud wailing. This is quiet, thoughtful tears. We often feel that God's too passive in our trials. He's not there. He's not there in time. He doesn't do things the way we want him to do. We've carried this burden too long. Why does he allow it? But we don't know the particulars. We're often oblivious to God's love and care for us. We question his concern and his focus in our life. Park York tells this story of his wife and her descent into Alzheimer's. As he watches her go from 125 pounds to 80 pounds very quickly. And he talks about all the things that he did for her. The feeding, the bathing, the diapering of his wife, the changing of bed linens, the cleaning of the house, the fixing of meals, and whatever else was necessary to care for his wife. One morning, he said she seemed to step out of the veil of her disease and look at him with clarity. And with a very sweet voice said to him, do you want me? And he said as his heart was broken, he looked back at his wife and said, of course I want you. And as quickly as she had come out of the fog, she slipped back into it. And we treat God that way. We do not know that God cares for you every day. And he does everything for you, and he ministers to you in a thousand different ways, and he cares about your hurt, and he weeps when you cry, and he hurts when you hurt. And we look at him and say, do you care? And he says, oh, yes, I care. The phone rang in a very posh, upper, middle-class home. In Boston, Massachusetts, there was a party going on, and the lady of the house who was running the party tried to get her party guests to calm down and reduce the noise level, and she walked over to the phone and laid down her martini and picked up the phone, and on the other end, she heard a very familiar voice. It was the voice of her son who had just come home from Vietnam. He said, Mom, I'm home. I'm at the train station. I want to come home. She said, well, stay right there. We'll come get you right now. I said, Mom, wait. I want to tell you, I've got a buddy with me. I got a friend with me who served with me in Vietnam, and I'd like to bring him home with me. And Mom, he's in bad shape. He's lost an arm. He's lost a leg. He lost an eye. And his face
is some disfigurement.

0: figured, can I bring him home with me? And Mom said, of course you can. Bring him on home. He can stay 2-3 days with us. He said, no, Mom, listen to me. He doesn't have anywhere else to go. I want him to come stay with us. And she began to make excuse after excuse. Well, won't that disrupt our life completely? And what will the neighbors think? And what about our social circles? And in the middle of her rather lame and weak excuses, the phone clicked. Several hours later, they received a phone call. It was a policeman who said, ma'am, I have a soldier here who has committed suicide. He has one arm and one leg and one eye. And his face is disfigured. But I know from his identification that he's your son. We come to God broken, bruised, in pain, and in sorrow, wondering why God has not dealt with the things in our life that cause us such pain, and you don't realize that he groaned within himself because of your condition and mine. And he groaned because of his love. And you're afraid to bring him the thoughts that just hide in the back of your heart. Thoughts of lack of trust. Thoughts of lack of faith. Thoughts that say, I don't believe that God can do in my life what needs to be done in my life. I don't believe he can change the misery I'm in to joy in Christ. And you don't realize that you are already accepted in the Beloved. And he will never make an excuse. And he'll never look at you in the condition you're in and say, no, you can't come. And we look at God. And we accuse him by our lack of faith. I would come to you and I'd bring this to you and I'd be honest with you, but I just don't think you can ever change my circumstances. My life is too big a mess. My hurt is too deep. My sorrow is too ingrained. Does Jesus care? Yes, he does. And if you will look at him and you will come to him, he will open his great, big arms and remind you he died because he cared so much. They get to the tomb. They roll the stone away. Martha objects. Look at what Jesus said to her in verse 40. Said I not unto thee that if thou wouldst believe, thou shouldst see the glory of God? If thou would believe, you would see the glory of God. What is the glory of God? He came to remove the wages of sin, to undo the work that sin had wrought, to conquer him that had the power of death, to swallow up death in victory. This is the manifestation of the glory of God. I'm glad we weren't there. Because now you can see me work. Lazarus, come forth. And when he said that, this crowd filled with morbid curiosity looked to the tomb and they saw a wrapped up body wiggle its way off the shelf and stand upright and come to the mouth of that tomb. And then the Lord said some of the most beautiful words in all of Scripture. Loose him, let him go, and so he would you this morning. Are you hurting? Do you not understand why there's pain in your life? Do you not really have a grip on the difficulties in your life? Do you, in the shadows of your heart, blame God for your difficulties? Did not I say unto thee that if you would believe, you'd see the glory of God? Does Jesus care more than you can know?
1: 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It's time for a message from the former pastor of Campus Church, Dr. Jim Shetler.
2: I'd like to have you take your Bibles and turn to 1 Corinthians chapter 11, if you would, for just a moment. 1 Corinthians chapter number 11. I'd like to begin by giving some instruction about tonight. We are so thankful to have many new students with us, many guests, many folks that have just recently joined our church. Tonight I would like to talk to you, matter of fact, for just a quick moment, I'd like to talk to you about both ordinances of the church we find in the scriptures. The church was ordained for those that have trusted Christ as their Savior to follow Him in what we call believer's baptism. This is an opportunity for them to publicly profess their faith in Christ, to recognize, to take a step of obedience, command of the Lord, and to turn from the world and to turn with Jesus Christ. This Wednesday night in our church, we will be looking at those and rejoicing with those that are following the Lord in believer's baptism. It is a time of dignity, a time of respect, and we will be doing the baptism right here in the Crown Center. And we encourage you, we'll be starting our service that way, to just a real respect and a praise for this great step of obedience for these that are following the Lord in believer's baptism. And then tonight, we are participating in the Lord's Supper, ordained of God for the church to come together and have communion. A communion of which we remember what Christ has done and we examine our life. And we see if there's anything in our life that is not right. And it is a very important ordinance of the church. It is an ordinance that keeps us pure, keeps us holy, keeps our priorities where they ought to be. We here at the campus church, we celebrate the Lord's Supper about 8 or 9 times a year. The Bible says, in just a moment we'll read, as often as you eat this bread and drink this cup. It's not said you have to do it this amount of times or whatever. We make it a very special time in our church. Over the years, I've had scores of people come and tell me how much they appreciate our Lord's Supper service. And we don't just tack it on the end of the service. We really make it kind of the whole center, as you could tell by some of the songs that we've already sang and sung. And so I pray it'll be an encouragement to you tonight. I would like to go ahead and give some instruction first, and then I would like to give us a thought to remember about the suffering of Christ that I think will prepare our hearts as we partake of the Lord's Supper. If you would, begin in verse number 24. Now, in 1 Corinthians, Paul is usually writing to the church at Corinth about areas that they have done wrong and they need to correct. And thank God, in 2 Corinthians chapter 7, we realize that they took care of these matters and they did correct them and they repented with godly sorrow and got these things straightened out. But he has to correct them a lot in 1 Corinthians, and he has to correct them about this area of the Lord's Supper because they have misused it. However, we get great instruction because of that correction. And we see in 1 Corinthians 11, verse 24. And when he had given thanks, he broke it and said, "Take, eat, this is my body, which is broken for you. This do in remembrance of me." After the same manner, also he took the cup when he had supped, saying, "This cup is the New Testament in my blood. This do ye as often as ye drink it in remembrance of me." The last night of Christ on this earth, in his humanity, Christ partook with the disciples of the Passover. And he was showing those disciples that he was the Passover lamb. And at one part during this Passover service, he took the matzah. That's what we'll have tonight that is broken. And by the way, it's very interesting. The matzah that they used 2,000 years ago is very similar to what we have today. Burned unleavened bread. And he took that matzah in front of them and he broke that matzah right in front of them. He says, "This is my body which is broken for you." And then he took that like wafer cracker and passed that out, unleavened bread, and passed that out to each one of the disciples to remember that what he is going to do the next day is a picture of that body that was broken for us. And then he took the cup, which was this juice representing the blood of Jesus Christ. And he said, "Take this, the fruit of the vine, in remembrance of me, in remembrance of him." And that represented the blood of Jesus Christ. And so these two very simple elements, isn't it great what the Lord used? Because really you could go anywhere in the world, and it's not so much that the elements aren't so important, though I am very thankful that we use matzah like they did 2,000 years ago, and we use the fruit of the vine, the grape juice as well. But isn't it great he used two very simple elements that really can be found anywhere in the world, the simplicity of this, so that we could remember what Christ has done. And then in verse 26, it says, "For as often as ye eat this bread and drink this cup, you do show the Lord's death till he come." You're going to remember what Christ did. And remember what you're going to remember, the death of Christ. We're going to talk tonight a little bit about the suffering that Christ did in his death. But I want to share this with you. This is a rejoicing time. This is a reflection time. It's a remembering time. But it's also a very sober time. There is a command that we'll look at in just a moment and a warning that goes with this. But you know, in a way, we're remembering the death of an individual. We're remembering the death of Jesus Christ tonight. Now, we're thankful for what that death accomplished for us. But there is a soberness. There is a sorrow. We're going to talk tonight about the sorrow of Christ on the cross. That we, this do in remembrance of me. Don't you ever forget his death. And don't you ever forget the suffering that is connected with that death. And don't you ever forget that he literally died. You know, if we talked about one of your loved ones that maybe has died and we were frivolous with it, you wouldn't appreciate that very much. Boy, they're talking about the death of my loved one like it didn't matter. That was a very serious thing. That was a very somber thing. That was a very important thing to me. That's my loved one. Well, tonight we're talking about our loved one, the death of the Lord Jesus Christ. And I think there's the right dignity and the right respect for that as well. The Bible continues, and again it says, "For as often as ye eat this bread," and again, we'll do this so often in the course of the year with our students and with our church family. Verse 27, "Wherefore whosoever shall eat this bread and drink this cup of the Lord unworthily shall be guilty of the body and the blood of the Lord." Let me tell you real quickly what it doesn't mean, and let me tell you what I believe it does mean. It doesn't mean that, oh, we're not supposed to take unworthily. In other words, this was a good month for me. I really didn't do much wrong. Maybe I didn't do anything wrong. I can partake tonight because I'm worthy tonight. Well, none of us are worthy to partake. None of us can come tonight and say that there's not been any things in our life. Now, hopefully we've taken care of those things or whatever in our life. And if not, we need to take care of them tonight. But we don't come tonight to say, well, I'm worthy tonight. It's been a good month for me. I've been a pretty good Christian. No, that isn't what not coming unworthily means. It means that you have this flippant attitude towards your sin. That you have sin in your life. Maybe it's bitterness. And you are not going to forgive that person. Maybe it's sensuality in some way. Maybe you're caught in the bonds of pornography. And your plans and your desires are to continue in that. Well, you partake unworthily, my friend. You come in with a flippant attitude, or maybe even joking about the whole service and giggling and talking with one another and writing notes down. That's all part of unworthily. That we come into this a very, very serious service. And so it says here, "Wherefore whosoever shall eat of this bread and drink of this cup of the Lord unworthily shall be guilty of the body and the blood of the Lord." So what does that mean? Well, here it goes. "But let a man examine himself." We don't examine our family members tonight. We don't examine our spouse. We don't examine our roommates. We don't examine our friends. Well, I wonder if she's going to eat tonight. I wonder if she's going to partake tonight. Bible says, "But let a man examine himself," to scrutinize, to search out, to turn on that light. Again, I refer you to the verse that was mentioned at the very beginning of our service this morning, that we are to allow the Holy Spirit to almost with a candle, with a light, to go through with our conscience into every closet, every drawer, every room of our life. Say, "Lord, is there anything in our life that's not right? Is there any leaven in our life? Is there any filth in our life? Is there anything that I need to be made right? Is there been anything that I have said? Is there anything that I have thought? Is there anything that I have done that I need to right now confess it and get it right?" This past Tuesday in chapel, we preached on the three-step process of confession. That first of all, it is an intellectual process, acknowledging your sin. And then it is an emotional process, admitting your guilt. And then it is a volitional process. By your will, you ask for forgiveness and you confess that sin. You acknowledge it before God. "Lord, this was wrong. And I admit my guilt and I am sorry. Lord, I don't want to do it again in my life. Lord, I ask you to forgive me." And we come tonight to the Lord's Supper and we practice confession of our sin. And if we do, as we said Tuesday in chapel for those that were here, He is faithful and just to forgive us our sin and to cleanse us from all our unrighteousness. If we confess that sin, we acknowledge it, we admit the guilt, and we ask for forgiveness. So we examine ourselves. So let Him eat and drink of that bread and drink of that cup. We all ought to do that tonight. And He wants every one of us to participate tonight. They say, well, this isn't my home church. Well, no, may not be your local church, but you're part of the body of Christ. You're part of that church that we all are, that know Christ as our Savior. And whether you're from Wisconsin or Texas, or you're from New Jersey or Maine, whether you're from another country with us tonight, you know Christ as your Savior, we invite you to come and partake with us as a church family, as the body of believers, to examine your life and to partake and to have communion with your Lord, to examine and to remember what Christ has done. Every one of you are invited tonight to join with us that know Christ. If you do not know Christ as your Savior tonight, you're not saved. Number one, I encourage you not to participate tonight in the Lord's Supper. If you're not a believer in the Lord Jesus Christ and you've never trusted the Lord, you should not partake tonight. But I would also urge you right now, do you realize right now in your seat you could trust Christ as your Savior? I would dare say that if you're here tonight and you're not saved, you probably have heard the gospel many times, that Jesus Christ did for you what you could not do for yourself. And if by childlike faith, right now in your seat, in the balcony, underneath the balcony, in the choir loft, wherever you might be, if you've never trusted the Lord, right now you could ask Jesus Christ to be your Savior. My friend, if you're not saved and if you're not going to receive the Lord tonight, you ought not to participate tonight in the Lord's Supper. The Bible continues. It says, "For he that eateth and drinketh unworthily eateth and drinketh damnation to himself, not discerning the Lord's body." Well, what does that mean? Well, look what it says in verse 30. "For this cause many are weak and sickly among you, and many sleep." This is not a threat. This is a fact. We are not dealing with God kind of threatening us here. We're dealing with a very sober warning and a judgment of God. You don't participate in the Lord's service flippantly, unworthily. You've got sin in your life, you get it taken care of, or you don't partake. Because many are sick, many are weak, and some have even died the sin unto death because they have partaken of the Lord's Supper improperly. So we don't come to this tonight at all flippantly. There is an incredible warning that goes with it. And look at verse 31. "For if we would judge ourselves, we should not be judged." I will tell you this, friend, this is an incredible privilege. Do you understand what the Lord just said in that verse? You know, you don't have to be judged by the world and you don't have to be chastened by the Lord. You can judge yourself tonight. That's what He wants you to do. He wants you to judge yourself. You see the sin. You know you got to get it right. There may need to be restitution with somebody. There may be consequences. But the fact of the matter is, you're judging your sin tonight. You're recognizing, you know what? There's something in my life that's not right. And I am putting God's judgment. I understand it, Lord. I judge it. I see it the same way that you see it. I acknowledge. I admit. I ask for forgiveness. I take care of it tonight. Lord, I want to be made right with you. I want to have communion with you. I want to have fellowship with you again. This is a great privilege that God has given to us. For if we would judge ourselves, we should not be judged. If you take care of that sin tonight, if you get it right tonight, you confess it, and you mean business with God, repent of it by godly sorrow, get it out of your life. You judge yourself, then we'll not be judged. But when we are judged, okay, you're not going to judge yourself, we are chastened of the Lord, that we should not be condemned with the world. Wherefore, my brethren, when you come together to eat, tarry one for another. We ought to have fellowship with one another. We've sung together. We'll pray together. We'll participate. The elements will be passed out. The organ will play. And during the time that the elements are passed out, if you would just hold that matzah or that little cup of juice until everyone's received it, I'll come back up and we'll administer it all together. During that time that you receive your element, as soon as we have prayer for that element, take it a time and remember what Christ has done. Make it a time of examination in your life. Say, Lord, anywhere you want to go, anything you want to do in my life, anywhere you want to go, any part of my life, any habit, any thoughts, anywhere, the way I eat, the way I dress, what I listen to, anywhere, Lord, you want to go. Oh, God, convict me of sin. Oh, Lord, show me what I've done wrong. Has there been pride? Has there been worry when there should have been faith? Has there been gossip when there should have been encouragement? Has my tongue spoken where it should not? Lord, show me what I need to be made right. And then remember what Christ did on the cross. And then I'll come up, we'll partake together of the elements. Now, very quickly, we still have just a little bit of time. If you would, take your Bibles over to Mark chapter 15 for just a moment. Those six words, this do in remembrance of me. There is much that those six words cover, but at least they cover the suffering of Christ. The suffering of Christ may not be inclusive of all this do in remembrance of me, but truly, one thing that the Lord wants us to remember is how he suffered for us. And if that is true, then the greatest statement that covers the greatest depth of suffering of Christ is what we look at in Mark chapter 15, verse number 33. Jesus hanging on the cross. And when the sixth hour was come, there was darkness over the whole land until the ninth hour, noon till 3 PM. And at the ninth hour, Jesus cried with a loud voice, saying, Eli, Eli, lama sabachthani, which is being interpreted, my God, my God, why hast thou forsaken me? Father, in just short moments together, as we prepare our hearts, Lord, I pray that you'll take these words that your Son said on that cross, and may we, in remembrance of him, remember the suffering that he gave to us. And now, Lord, please help us in this meditation on your word, in Jesus' name, amen. We are just completely blinded by exactly what must have gone through between the Father and the Son. This cry reveals three things I'd like to share with you tonight. Number one, sin's final issue. Number two, sorrow's deepest depth. And number three, separation's greatest mystery. Number one, sin's final issue. You know, the final issue of sin is dealt with in this statement. My God, why hast thou forsaken me? The final issue of sin is dealt with in those very words. And the final issue of sin is being forsaken of God. We might have planted the seed of rebellion, but the harvest of rebellion is an abandonment of God. The final issue of sin is that God forsakes. And we see the final issue of sin being dealt with Christ on the cross. For Jesus Christ becomes the penalty for our sin. Therefore, he deals with, on that cross, the final issue, being forsaken by God. I know of no statement in all of the Bible that we know so little about, and yet we know so much about. By the statement, my God, why hast thou forsaken me? He is dealing with the things that I said this past week, thought this past week, and did this past week that did not line up with the word of God. That he paid that penalty. How did God deal with your sin this past week? How did he deal with your sin this past month, this past year, in your life? He dealt with it in those very words. The final issue of sin, being forsaken of God, is dealt with in a substitute, in a vicarious atonement, in somebody doing for me what should have happened to me. Jesus Christ became the penalty for my sin. And what is the ultimate penalty of that sin? Forsaken of God. And Jesus Christ was forsaken by God the Father when he says, my God, why hast thou forsaken me? The final issue of sin is dealt with. No other human being has been God forsaken in this life. No other human being has been God forsaken in this life. Now, in the next life, if they go in with your sin, if you're here tonight and you're not saved, and you die in your sin, you will be forsaken of God for all of eternity in hell. But my friend, it is not God's plan or God's desire or God's will that any should perish. And when Jesus Christ died, he died for the entire world. And he took care of the final issue of sin. And nobody has to be forsaken by God in the next world. Nobody has to be forsaken by God in hell for eternity. For Jesus Christ took it for all mankind. If somebody goes into eternity in their sin, it is their fault. They will stand inexcusable and without excuse before God. My friend, I will tell you this. If you're in this congregation tonight and you have heard the gospel over the weeks and months and years of your life, and you reject Jesus Christ, I guarantee you, it'll be services like this you'll never forget. There'll be services like this that will be constantly bombarded in your mind for all of eternity. I could have received Christ as my Savior and now forsaken of God. Jesus Christ was forsaken by God himself in this life to take the penalty of our sin. Man has forsaken God in this life, but God has not forsaken man. He still reaches out a hand to you tonight. You know, I dare believe tonight that there's a soul here that right now is in their sin. I dare believe tonight that there's a soul here that does not know Christ as their Savior, that is not saved. It may be a college student, it may be a guest, it could be someone from our church. You've played a game, and you know in the deepest recesses of your life, in your heart, you've never trusted Christ. My friend, he's reaching out to you one more time. I don't know who you are. You may be the most popular person around here. You may be the best looking or the most athletic or whatever. But you don't know Christ as your Savior. He reaches out to you again tonight. You can trust the Lord tonight as your Savior. Right now in your seat, you cry out to him, oh God, I can't stand it anymore. There is so much guilt. There's so much conviction. Oh Lord, I know that I need to trust you. God, the best I know how right now, I cry out to you to save me. You could do that right now in this service, right now in your seat. God knows your heart. You can cry out to him. He'll save you. Sin's final issue is dealt with. My God, why hast thou forsaken me? But sorrow's deepest depth. What is the sorrow of sickness but the lack of health? What is the sorrow of bereavement but the lack of the loved one? What is the sorrow of poverty but the lack of finances? What is the sorrow of loneliness but the lack of companionship? So what is the greatest sorrow? The lack of God. My friend, Jesus Christ, we have never experienced the lack of God in this life. God has always been available. He's always been approachable. But that day at Calvary 2,000 years ago, the depth of all sorrow was experienced. Greater than the crown of thorns, greater than the scourging of the cat of nine tails, greater than the nails in his wrists, greater than the mocking and the spitting, greater than the robe being torn off of that flesh, greater than any physical agony was the spiritual agony that Jesus Christ experienced on the cross when he said, Eli, Eli, lama sabachthani. At that very moment, the greatest depth of sorrow the world has never known. We get a little glimpse of the statement, and yet we can't understand anywhere the fullness of the depth of the sorrow that Jesus Christ experienced in being forsaken by God the Father. And friend, he never sinned. He never did wrong. There isn't any one of us that would have said, I'll die for humankind. I'll die for mankind. I'll be that Savior. I'll be willing to take that pain that people could go to heaven. I'll be willing to do that. But the only problem is, what about your sin? Who's going to pay for your sin? But do you understand that Jesus Christ had no sin? Even Pilate said, I find no fault in him. And 2,000 years later, you still cannot find fault in Jesus Christ. There was no fault. There was no sin. And the perfect Lamb of God became the sin for all the world. We see the sorrow's deepest depth. And then finally, we see separation's greatest mystery. The splitting of the atom could never touch the complexity of the splitting of God the Father and God the Son. The splitting of a family could never touch the emotional level. Some of you have come from broken homes, homes that have been split, marriages that have been split, and you know the agony, and you know the heartache, and you know the sorrow. I do too. But my friend, there is no sorrow. There is no agony to the depth and to the level of what Christ experienced when he said, my God, why hast thou forsaken me? Tonight we pick up a little piece of matzah and we pick up a little cup of juice. And the instructions according to 1 Corinthians 11 says, this do in remembrance of me. Friend, we are never to forget the suffering and the sorrow and the agony that Jesus Christ did for my sin and for yours. And that makes us want to fellowship with him. That makes us want to get our sins right. That makes us want to confess things and say, oh Lord, when I think about the sorrow you went through for me, when I think about the suffering you went through for me, oh Lord, I am so sorry what I did this past week. I wish I hadn't thought that. Dear God, would you forgive me for thinking what I thought this past week? Lord, I know I shouldn't worry. Worry is a slap in the face to you. I should have faith in your promises. Lord, I know I said some things this past week. I exaggerated. I embellished stories. I was bitter, Lord. I didn't forgive this individual, but I understand the sorrow you went through for my sin. And Lord, I ask you to forgive me for my unforgiveness. I ask you to forgive me for the bitterness that I've had towards this person or authority or towards this individual or within my own family. Dear God, I have not been obedient to my parents. I have not been respectful to the authority figures in my life. And Lord, I realize the sorrow you went through to die for that sin, and I confess it. And you get right with God, and you leave here tonight with a clear conscience, cleansed by the blood of the Lamb, and you're in right fellowship with God. That's what this ordinance is all about.
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3: Good evening. Let's take our Bibles, if you would, and go to the Gospel of John, chapter number 6. The Gospel of John, chapter number 6. Can I just take a moment this evening and say what a joy it is to be back here at the campus church again in Pensacola Christian College. This is one of my wife and I's favorite places to visit, especially this time of year. We left Mansfield, Ohio on Thursday afternoon. On Wednesday, we had gotten about 12, 13 inches of snow that came in. And it was just lovely, especially from the air as we were waving goodbye to it. And they tell me that it warmed up a little bit up home today, but still rather cool. But I think they're predicting some snow for the first of the week, so I may be applying for a job down here before I leave. If I can avoid going home, I may do all I can. But I do want to thank Dr. Horton and Dr. Molnix and Dr. Jackson just for their kindness in inviting us to come and be a part of this ministry. Again, it's always a joy to speak to this student body. Just before we left the room, I got a message on my cell phone from a young man that's on our staff that was here at school, Eric Humble. Some of you may remember Eric. He's been gone for several years now. But he called, and he's speaking for me tonight at home. But he called and left me a voicemail and said, Preacher, I just want you to know I'm praying for you this evening, that God will use you to be a blessing to the students and to the members of the church there at the campus church. And boy, that's an encouragement and a blessing. To know that there's young men that God has called into his ministry that have a heart for the work of God, have a heart for this place, and are praying for you and praying for this, all of you that are a part of this work, that God would just continue to work in your lives. You know, when you come here, let me just take a moment and let you inside of a preacher's mind. I'm not sure that's a wise thing to do, but let me into a preacher's mind for just a moment. When you first get the letter that they've invited you to come and speak, the first thing you begin to think about is the message. And you want it to be something dramatic. You want it to be something unique. You want it to be something, you know, that people are coming through here and preaching all the time. And of course, Dr. Jackson is here and the other men that speak from this pulpit. And you hear some of the greatest preaching in America. And so you want in your mind, you're thinking, Lord, boy, just give me something that's just going to be something they've never heard before. Something that'll just knock their socks off. Something they'll remember. Well, as the time gets closer, you just start praying, Lord, I'll just settle for something. And I'm just not a very dramatic, a very unique preacher. I'm just more comfortable with the simple things. And this evening, I want to bring you back to one of the most familiar portions of Scripture that's probably found in God's Word, the story of Jesus feeding the 5,000. But I trust tonight that God will be able to use us just for these moments that we have together to be able to give us some things to think about that perhaps the Spirit of God tonight can use. There may be someone tonight sitting in this room that has never trusted Christ as your Savior. My prayer tonight is before you leave here that you'll settle that, that you'll know in your heart of hearts that Christ is your Savior. And then it may be tonight there's those here who have been saved. By God's grace, you know you're saved, but you're struggling. You're desiring for God to do something in your life, and you really just can't seem to get it settled exactly what it is that you need. My prayer tonight is that God will meet that need. Look, if you will, in John chapter 6, we'll begin our reading in verse number 1 and read down through verse number 13. The Bible says, after these things, Jesus went over the Sea of Galilee, which is the Sea of Tiberias. And a great multitude followed him because they saw his miracles, which he did on them that were diseased. And Jesus went up into a mountain, and there he sat with his disciples. And the Passover, a feast of the Jews, was nigh. When Jesus then lifted up his eyes and saw a great company come unto him, he saith unto Philip, whence shall we buy bread that these may eat? And this he said, according to verse 6, to prove him, for he himself knew what he would do. Philip answered him, 200 pennyworth of bread is not sufficient for them that every one of them may take a little. One of his disciples, Andrew, Simon Peter's brother, saith unto him, there is a lad here which hath 5 barley loaves and 2 small fishes. But what are they among so many? And Jesus said in verse 10, make the men sit down. Now there was much grass in the place, so the men sat down in number about 5,000. And Jesus took the loaves, and when he had given thanks, he distributed to the disciples, and the disciples to them that were set down, and likewise of the fishes, as much as they would. When they were filled, he said unto his disciples, gather up the fragments that remain, that nothing be lost. Therefore they gathered them together and filled 12 baskets with the fragments of the 5 barley loaves, which remained over and above unto them that had eaten. Father, this evening, we thank you for your grace. Lord, I thank you for the opportunity and the privilege once again to stand in this pulpit. And Lord, we certainly do not take this lightly. We realize, Lord, this is a very important time for this church, for this school. And I pray, God, tonight that you'd help us. Lord, it would be a shame and a disgrace to come here tonight and not have something from you to give to these dear people. And I pray, God, you'd help us tonight that we might just be submitted to you, that we might be yielded to you, that the Holy Spirit of God might be able to use us. And Lord God, tonight, that you might use us as the instrument whereby you'd relay your message to the hearts of these that are here. And again tonight, O God in heaven, may thy will be done, we pray. In Jesus' name, amen. As you go over later in the Gospel of John in chapter number 20, and then again in chapter number 21, the Bible teaches us that all of the miracles that Jesus performed during his ministry here on this earth are not recorded for us in the Bible. As a matter of fact, the Bible said if everything that Jesus did had been recorded, probably not all the books in the world would be able to contain them. But we do know that there are about approximately 35 different miracles that Jesus performed that are given to us in the 4 gospel records. Now, the unique thing is that of all those 35 or so different miracles that are given to us, there is only one that is recorded in all 4 gospel records. And that's the one that we've read in your hearing this evening. So I don't know about you, but that immediately caused a light to go off in my head. And I have to think this must be something the Lord wants us to understand. There must be something important about this. If every single one of the gospel writers chose, under the inspiration of the Spirit of God, to include this thought in their book, then there must be something very, very important in this truth. That's why I've entitled this message this evening, "The Crown Jewel of Christ's Miracle." I believe beyond all doubt that of all the miracles that he performed, this must be the greatest. Because again, our Lord, it was given to us in all four of the gospel records. This evening, what I want to do is just give you three little simple thoughts. I first of all want to talk with you about the occasion of the miracle. Second of all, we'll talk a little bit about the main characters that are introduced to us in this record. And then finally, I want to talk with you tonight about the lessons that we learn from it. Just a very simple thought. But I trust that God will be able to use it this evening to help and encourage you. First of all, let's talk a little bit about the occasion. Now, as far as the gospel record is given here in John, all that the Bible says is after these things, there in verse number 1 of chapter 6. But according to Matthew and Mark and Luke all, this record that he speaks of, this passage that he gives to us, came after the feeding of the, after the sending forth of the 70, and after the death of John the Baptist. Luke tells us that they went to a desert place, and there the Lord, according to the Gospel of Mark, wanted to find a place to rest. But before they got there, the multitudes had already assembled. And Jesus saw them and was moved with compassion upon them and began to heal them. He had went there to rest, but he was not able to accomplish the rest he desired because of the great multitudes that were there. And the Bible records for us in the Gospel of Luke that as the day began to grow to a close, that Jesus called his disciples apart and said, "What are we going to do? Here's all these people that are here, and they're all hungry, and what are we going to do?" And that's the occasion, that's the scene that is set for us in regard to this miracle. I want you to think, second of all, with me this evening about the characters that are introduced to us. I think we would be wrong tonight if we did not begin with the most outstanding and the most important individual that's given to us in any of the gospel records, and that, of course, is the Lord Jesus Christ himself. He's always the main focus. He's always the one that our attention ought to be drawn to. He's always the one that we ought to look for in every record that we can know exactly what's taking place. The Bible teaches us in verse number 6 of this 6th chapter of the Gospel of John that when Jesus put the question to Philip in verse number 5, "Where are we going to get the bread? Where will we find enough to buy bread to feed all these folks?" He tells us in verse number 6 that he said this to prove him, for he himself knew what he would do. I'm glad tonight that our Savior's never taken by surprise, aren't you? I'm glad there's never an occasion that arises when Jesus has to look and say, "Boy, I wasn't counting on this. I mean, we came here to find some rest. We came here to find a time when we could be together. But boy, I never anticipated all these people showing up. And I never anticipated them all staying this long. And I never anticipated we're going to have to feed them." So the Bible records for us that Jesus knew what he was doing. He did it for the sake of proving this man Philip. Think with me, if you will, not only about Christ himself, but think just for a moment, if you will, about the disciples. There are a couple of them that are primarily referenced in this section of Scripture. We first of all are introduced to Philip. Someone called him on one occasion a statistical pessimist. Philip was the guy over the corner with the calculator in his hand. And he'd already surveyed the crowd and looked over them, and it would have been a crowd of men, probably something similar to the night. He said, there are about 5,000 of them, and that doesn't count the women and children. Boy, we got a crowd on our hands. And the Bible records that he even mentioned that if they had 200 penny worth of bread, and by the way, I don't think they had 200 penny worth to spend. I think he was just making the statement, if we had that kind of money and we were able to go somewhere and we were able to find that much bread, we wouldn't be able to feed all these people even with that. There he sat with his little calculator and nothing was adding up. He'd run it through over and over again. He had the tape to prove it. It wasn't going to work. There was another disciple that was there by the name of Andrew. Just like Philip was a statistical pessimist, Andrew was a wavering optimist. He had found the little lad that had 5 loaves and 2 fishes, and he came approaching the Lord, and probably when he left that little boy, he thought, "Well, hey, here we go. We've got part of our answer." But the closer he got to the Lord, he began to think, "What am I doing? I mean, I'm taking 5 little loaves and 2 little fishes to the Savior, and I'm telling him that I'm putting them in his hands, and we're going to feed this crowd." That's why it was that Andrew said, "What is this in the face of all what the great need is?" The third individual, the third character I want you to think with me just for a moment about tonight is this unnamed lad that we find here in this gospel record. We do not know his name. We do not know where he came from. We do not know where he went after this incident was over with. We do not know what became of his life. Now, I know there have been multitudes of stories that have been written about this young man. I know there are all kinds of traditions that have been handed down about this young man. But the truth is, we have no idea who in the world he was. Can I say this? Not only do we not know who he was, there is no record given to us that he ever was even introduced to the Lord. As a matter of fact, the Bible tells us very clearly that John is the only one of the gospel writers that even mentions that there was a little lad. The other three gospel writers only say that we have the five loaves and the two fishes, but they never reference the fact that they came from the hands of a young man. And so here we have him. Young boy, not getting any recognition for what he's done, but he's given his lunch. And the last thing as far as the characters are concerned that I want to bring to your attention tonight is the lunch itself. Now again, we think about the fact there were five loaves and two fishes. In our minds, I suppose we imagine that was five loaves of Wonder Bread and two large catfish or maybe perch of some nature, at least something big. But the truth is those five loaves and two fishes probably were nothing more than five little silver dollar pancakes and a couple little sardines. That's about what it amounted to. The lunch was very insignificant. And can I just say to you that Andrew was right? What are they among so many? How in the world are they going to ever meet the need? And so we've set the scene. The crowd is there, and they haven't eaten. And Jesus has asked his disciples, what are we going to do? And now we've talked a little bit about the characters there. We've saw the Lord who was never taken by surprise, that knew exactly what he was doing. We've saw the disciples. There was the statistical pessimist, Philip, that said, we'll never be able to do it. There was Andrew, the wavering optimist, that said, well, we've got a little bit here, but boy, that's not going to be enough. There was a little lad. There was even the lunch itself. Now, what could we learn from all this? Well, first of all, let's talk what we can learn about the lunch. The songwriter said years ago that little is much when God is in it. And can I just say to you tonight that in the hands of the little lad and even in the hands of Andrew, it was nothing in comparison to the need. But when it changed hands from Andrew into the hands of the Lord Jesus Christ, that little lunch that seemed to be so insignificant and so incapable of meeting the need was more than sufficient to feed all that were there and have 12 basketfuls left over. Can I remind you again tonight that in the hands of our great Lord, even that which seems to be insignificant can be more than sufficient because of His power, because of His grace, because of His mercy. We oftentimes have missionaries through our church. I thank God for the missions-minded people that we have and the burden in the hearts of our people for missions. And it seemed like on a regular basis that some young couple will come through and they'll stand in our pulpit to give their testimony about the work that God has called them to do. And they'll say something like this. They'll say, well, the Lord has called us to this particular country and there's a city that He's called us to. It is a city of 500,000 or a city of 700,000 or maybe even a city of 1,000,000. And in that city, there are no gospel-preaching churches. And we're going there to establish a church. And you sit there and you look at that young man and his wife, and sometimes they may have a child or two, and you think, you're going to that city, millions of people, hundreds of thousands of people, and you're going to establish a church, and you're going to accomplish something for God. And in the back of your mind, just like Andrew, you think, wow, what are they among so many? And yet, thank God, it's not just the fact that this little couple is going. They're not going in their own power. They're going in the power of the Holy Spirit of God. And though they may be little and insignificant, when they arrive in that city, there may be little note made of it. The mayor may not meet them. The city council may not pass a proclamation welcoming the city. They may just quietly slip in and find a place and begin to work for God. But when God is in it, little is much, and much can be done for His glory, for His honor. Can I say something else to you this evening, not only about the lunch itself, but can I say something more to you about the lad? A lesson that we can learn from the lad. His humble willingness to give all that he helped is certainly, or all that he possessed is certainly a help to us and encourages to us. He was used of God to meet the needs of those people. And I mentioned to you a moment ago that he was just a nameless face in the crowd, and that as far as we know, he was never introduced to the Lord. The Bible doesn't say that Andrew brought the little lad with him and brought him up to Jesus and said, "Jesus, I want you to meet this fellow, and I want you to shake his hand, put your hand on his head, maybe bless him." The Bible doesn't record it. It may have happened, but it doesn't record that. But this little lad was willing to give what he had. He was willing to put it into the hands of the Savior. I mentioned to you a moment ago that John is the only one of the gospel writers that even mentions this little fellow. You know, that when I first realized that, I had to think about that for a while, and I thought, well, I wonder why that's true. And I'm not sure I have the final word on that, but there was something the Spirit of God impressed upon my heart. Do you remember the Gospels that are given to us and how the Lord Jesus Christ is portrayed in those four Gospels? It's not my purpose tonight to present a Bible lesson in that regard, but we all know that the Gospel of Matthew is the Gospel of the King, and Jesus is presented as a king. And we know the Gospel of Mark is primarily referred to as the Gospel of the Servant, and he's presented as a servant. The Gospel of Luke is the Gospel of the Son of Man, and we see his humanity in the Gospel of Luke. And then, of course, the Gospel of John is the Gospel of God, and we see the Lord Jesus Christ presented as God of very God. Now, you think about this for a moment. When we make a sacrifice of what we may have, and it may be very small, I was sitting there in the room this afternoon thinking, and as I thought about you folks that would be sitting here tonight, I thought, you know, there doubtless are some that are in this crowd tonight that you've just sort of got absorbed into the crowd. You just sort of drift along with the rest of them. There's always some bright, shining lights that everybody knows and everybody recognizes, everybody speaks to, but there's always, in a college crowd like this, there's always those just kind of fade in the background. And you may have even begun to wonder what kind of an impact, what even your purpose in being here is. Yeah, you're trying to get an education. Thank God for that. But what's really my purpose in being here? I don't have anything to offer. I can't walk up here and sing like that young lady. And boy, wouldn't you like to be able to do that? Anybody that's ever heard me sing wishes I could do it. I was standing in the platform of my own church where I am the pastor. And standing next to me was Dr. Roy Thompson. Many of you folks know Dr. Thompson. He's preached here on different occasions. And we were singing before the service began. I was just singing my heart out. Dr. Thompson turned around and looked at me, took my songbook away from me, closed it, and laid it down on the pew next to me. So, yeah, I wish I could sing. And some of you this evening think, I can't sing. I can't preach. There's just little I have. But you realize, again, it doesn't matter what little we have. It's who we give what we have to. What you have in your hand may be very insignificant as far as what man might consider. But if you take what God has given to you and you put it in the hands of the Savior, do you understand what He could do through you tonight, even right here in this place? Some of you are thinking about what you're going to do when you get away from here. You may not have an opportunity to do anything after you get away from here. This may be the place of service that God has for you. And by the time you leave here, God may call you home. You don't know. None of us know. This might be right now. This is the moment that God has given you to serve Him. And that's why you need to take what you have in your hand and give it to Him completely, wholeheartedly, and let Him use it. But as you do so, remember this. That when you give everything you've got, when you make that complete sacrifice to God, it may not be that you'll get much recognition because of it. It may be, we talked earlier, of course, the Gospel of Matthew, the Gospel of the King. It may not be that the governmental leaders will acknowledge your sacrifice. We know in the Gospel of Matthew, the Gospel of Servant, it may not be that your fellow servants will even acknowledge your sacrifice. In the Gospel of Luke, the Gospel of Son of Man, it may not be that society will acknowledge your sacrifice. But never forget this, John is the Gospel of God. And in the Gospel of John, the little lad was mentioned. Why? Because God never forgets one cup of cold water that's ever given in His name. Thank God this evening again for that little unnamed lad that was willing to give what he had. And again, men may have never celebrated him, but the Lord did not forget him. That brings us to the disciples.

up with a pencil and a piece of paper. Dr. Jackson preached this morning. What a great message. And talked again about sacrifice, talked about serving God and how God answers prayer. And there'll be some things that God will do when you'll submit yourself to Him, when you'll pour your heart out to Him, when you'll take what little that God may give you and give it wholeheartedly, unreservedly, completely into His hands. There'll be some things that God will do that you'll never be able to explain. You'll never be able to sit down with a pencil and piece of paper and figure it out. It'll be because of God's power and God's majesty and God's supply that it was able to be done. The disciples learned again that things don't always work out the way we thought they would. Can I say this also? They also learned that even weak faith is rewarded when it's in the right person. Oh, Andrew didn't have a lot of faith, but he knew that the only hope they had was to bring those small little items, those few little fishes and those few little loaves, and put them in the hands of the Savior. Can I take just a moment this evening and encourage you about something that I find to be a problem in people that I counsel with? There's people that come into my office sometimes, oftentimes, struggling about their salvation. And this is the statement they'll make. They'll say, "Preacher, I'm just not sure my faith is strong enough." Sometimes even as Christians, when they're facing trials in their lives, they'll say, "Preacher, I'm not sure my faith is strong enough." Do you understand? I think sometimes you and I get caught up on the strength of our faith when we really need to realize it's not so much the strength of our faith, it's the object of our faith. Now listen closely to what I'm going to say. Most people have a problem because their faith is in their faith. Let me say that again. They have a problem because their faith is in their faith. How much faith can I work up? How good can I feel about this? How positive-minded can I be about this? Listen, our faith is not the object of our faith. The object of our faith needs to be the Lord Jesus Christ Himself. And when just little is placed in His hand, isn't that marvelous? When just a little. He was the one that talked about having faith as a grain of mustard seed. Again, he was emphasizing again, it's not the mightiness of our faith, it's the object of our faith. And Andrew learned that day that even small faith that has the right object bears fruit. And then, let me just finish out this evening by talking a minute about the Lord Jesus Christ. We've talked about the characters. We're talking about Christ. From this lesson, we learn, first of all, that He is the bread of life that men truly need. Later on in this Gospel of John, in chapter number 6, in verse number 26, Jesus answered them and said, "Verily, verily, I say unto you, ye seek me not because ye saw the miracles, but because ye did eat of the loaves and were filled." Now watch verse 27. "Labor not for the meat which perisheth, but for the meat which endureth unto everlasting life, which the Son of Man shall give unto you, for Him hath God the Father sealed." Later on, in verse number 35, he begins the great message on, "I am the bread of life." And we learn from this lesson that Jesus is that which we that the source of that which we need in our lives. He is the bread of life. There's some here this evening again in this service that may be unsaved. And you've sought for help. You've sought for answers. You've asked for questions to be answered for you, and you've not been able to find those answers. You'll continue to seek. You'll continue to look until you come to the right place, to the right source. And the right source, of course, is the Lord Jesus Christ. If you've never been saved this evening, stop looking at your own sinfulness and your own wickedness, because let me tell you something, you are probably far more wicked than what you even perceive that you are, what you even imagine that you are. Stop looking at your own wickedness and thinking that you're too wicked for God to save, and look at the greatness and the majesty of Christ and realize He is the one that died for your sin. Tonight you can be saved through Him. And then tonight, if you are saved, you are a child of God. Again, it may be this evening you're struggling in your life and you're looking for answers, you're looking for hope, you're looking for help in all directions. I remind you again, Jesus is the bread of life. And He is able to supply what no other one can supply. And then I remind you about this as well. And that in the life of the child of God, that Jesus is also the master of multiplication. I read that somewhere one time and it just struck my heart. I've never forgot it. He is the master of multiplication. When we're willing to take what we have again

0: and put it in His hands. Place it in His hands. He can do more than we could ever begin to imagine. Our life, what God can accomplish through our lives, will be more than we could ever imagine. Very simple story. Very well known. Many of you tonight could probably raise your hand and say, "Preacher, why didn't you make this point? The lesson is given to us here. There's a good point about that," and you'd probably be right. I've probably left out more than what I've said. But what I wanted to emphasize to you this evening again is just this simple truth, that when we are willing to be like that little lad, and by the way, let me ask you something. Would you be willing to do what he did and receive no recognition for it? That's sort of the dividing line, isn't it, in our lives sometimes. But would you be willing to take what you have, what little gift that God may have given you, what little abilities you may have, even what possessions that you may have that may seem insignificant to the world, are you willing to take those and place them in the Savior's hand and then to walk away from them and realize that nobody is ever going to recognize you for doing that? This little fellow was. And his story is emblazoned on the pages of God's Word. But again tonight, if you and I will just realize little is much when God is in it. And we'll take what God's given us and put it into His hands. My soul, what God can accomplish.
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2: Gaze with me, if you can, in your mind's eye for a few moments on the most beautiful pastoral scene you have ever looked upon. It's a beautiful spring day in a spring which never ends. There are no storm clouds on the horizon. Instead, there is beautiful golden sunshine from a sun which no longer burns the earth, but sheds its warm beams to warm hearts as well as minds. There are soft breezes blowing, and they stir the fragrance of the flowers on the fruit trees nearby. As we gaze upon this scene, we see a beautiful family gathered there for a picnic, I think. They are a lovely family. There is the father in all of his strength, of his youth. Today is his birthday. Today he has turned 78 years of age. And his wife and his children are with him on this picnic to celebrate his 78th birthday. He's a handsome young man. No silver in his hair, still a dark, full head of hair. To look upon him, you realize he is just entering the prime of life. He's seated on the ground where his wife has spread the towels for the picnic, and what a beautiful wife she is in the beauty of her youth. She's younger than he, she's 73 years of age. And as she lays out the food for this beautiful picnic in this beautiful pastoral scene, our eyes are caught by their children. There is their youngest, a little boy. He must be, we would guess, maybe a year old. He has learned to sit up. He's not toddling around yet. He crawls, but he is sitting up and he's playing with the blades of grass that his hands touch. And he leans over, and as he does so, his hand goes down on the hole of an asp, an adder, a poisonous snake. His mother sees that, and instead of the cry of horror that we would expect, she smiles and turns to his father and says, "Look at that. He's going to play with the animals." Nearby is his little sister. She is a couple of years older. And as she is playing there nearby on the ground, she's a toddler, she gets around well, she goes over to the den of a cockatrice. A cockatrice is also a serpent, a very dangerous serpent. If you read about it in literature, you will see it many times referred to as a mythological serpent. I think it's nothing of the same of that at all, because the Bible talks about the cockatrice. I would rather refer to it perhaps as a serpent of legend, because we no longer have them with us, but that cockatrice has been portrayed as something of a serpent, perhaps with wings. I wonder if the cockatrice was part of that early creation. Perhaps that was the way Satan appeared to Eve, as that beautiful serpent. But with the fall of this world into sin through Adam's sin, this world was touched by sin and its curse, and the cockatrice became a feared serpent, and I think has probably since passed out of existence, as many of God's early creatures have done so. But someday that will be restored. And this little girl is there at the cockatrice den. And her father does not jump up to rescue her, for she needs no rescue, because this poisonous serpent is not dangerous any longer. The parents are delighted as they see their little children's interaction with God's wonderful creation. Some distance away is their third child. This is their oldest. She is their pride and joy. She was their firstborn. She's not very many years of age yet. She is about 7, I think. And as she catches our attention, we are somewhat astonished, because we see her. And as we see her, we see that she has a leash around the neck of her pet. And her pet is a little calf. And this little calf is following along behind her as she walks toward her family. But what really catches our attention is that on the other side of this little 7-year-old girl is a young lion. He's not baring his teeth at the calf. He's not frightening the little girl, and the parents are not frightened. In fact, as we watch, we see this little lion as it comes up close to the little girl and sort of nudges her arm and her hand, and she places her hand on its head and begins to scratch that large cat between the ears. I wonder if it purrs. We see other things in this beautiful pastoral scene. There in the distance is a leopard, a beautiful creature that many of us admire in zoos from time to time. But this one is part of this pastoral scene, and this leopard is not threatening anyone. As a matter of fact, this leopard is lying down, and there is a kid, a little tiny baby goat, lying down all nestled up against it. And I can see that leopard, that large cat, as it yawns like cats do, and then turns around and begins to wash the head and the neck of that little kid, licking it as cats do. There in the distance is a cow. I think the mother of this little calf, which the little toddler is leading. And the cow is grazing, feeding itself. And as it grazes on the grass, there right beside it, reaching into the bushes and gathering berries, is a bear feeding with the cow. Not feeding on the cow, feeding with the cow. And we see the large lion nearby, the mother lion, I think, of the one that has already caught our attention. She's grazing just like an ox would graze. And what a beautiful scene this is. And we begin to realize that this young man who is celebrating his birthday in his 70s, in all the prime of life, along with his wife who is in her 70s and all the beauty and prime of youth, we realize that that is so because we're gazing upon a new age in this world. It's a beautiful world. It is the world of the millennium. There are some people who say you do not find that word millennium in the Bible. They are so wrong. You do not find it spelled that way. But in the book of Revelation chapter 20, you find a reference to 1,000 years of wonderful peace on this earth. The word millennium is an English word taken from 2 Latin words, which just literally means 1,000, mille, years, anni. And so you do have the word millennium in the Bible. It's just given the literal translation of 1,000 years. The Bible teaches us that there is coming an age of glory in this world, an age of wonder, an age of peace and joy and happiness known as the millennium. It takes place like this. As you and I are gathered together today, the Bible teaches us that we are living in the last days of the church age, the Laodicean period of the church. It's not a beautiful day in the sense that we see the church in many cases far away from God. Jesus is portrayed in the scripture as standing outside the door of his church during this age, knocking and asking to be admitted for fellowship. This is a church which likes to name the name of Jesus, but does not want to take his yoke upon itself. And so it's a day of sadness in many ways for the church. I'm glad God is still working. There are still people finding Jesus as Savior. There are still preachers standing in the pulpit who are preaching the Word of God, and there are still saints of God who are living for him. But it's a day of compromise in the church. The Bible teaches us that as those days come to an end, and we're anticipating that at any moment, that there will be the sound of the trumpet and the rapture will take place. The Lord Jesus Christ will come back to the clouds. There will be a resurrection of the saved of these past ages, and we'll all be changed and caught up together, and we'll meet the Lord Jesus Christ in the air, and he will take us with him. This world will then enter a period of 7 years of awful judgment, of tribulation, and this world, which will be in rebellion against God, which is in rebellion today, will be judged by the judge of all the earth, the Lord Jesus Christ himself. At the end of that time period will come what we know of as the second coming of the Lord Jesus Christ. It will take place in connection with that great battle called Armageddon. The Lord Jesus Christ will be victorious, and he will set up his literal kingdom on this earth. And he will reign in this world for 1,000 years. We're not talking about something mystical. We're not talking about something mythological. We're talking about something which will literally take place on this planet on which you and I live today. You'll meet folks today who scoff at that. Don't be concerned about that. Don't let it upset you. The Bible tells us that in the last days there will be scoffers and mockers who will mock those who believe the Word of God. But the Word of God is true. Even if every man is a liar, the Word of God stands true, the Scripture tells us. And one day the Lord Jesus Christ will return in the second coming, and he will set up his kingdom on this earth, and this world will enter that age known as the millennium, 1,000 years of the reign of the Lord Jesus Christ. The Bible tells us in the book of Isaiah that there will be no hurt in all of his kingdom. It will be a wonderful time on this earth. There will be survivors of Armageddon at the second coming. There will be some believers who have not died in the tribulation as martyrs. When Jesus comes back in the second coming, there will be a resurrection again. Those martyrs who died during the tribulation will be raised from the grave, and they will enter this kingdom with the Lord Jesus Christ along with those of this earth who have survived the tribulation and who have trusted Jesus Christ as Savior. The Bible teaches us that during that millennium, this world will be repopulated. The book of Revelation speaks of the time at the close of that 1,000 years and speaks of the people of the earth numbered as the sand of the sea. And so as those 1,000 years begin to pass by, men and women, believers who have never died, who have survived, who trusted Jesus during the tribulation and have survived, they will get married, they will rear their families. You will perhaps see scenes like that pastoral scene I tried to paint for you, of families with their children. The Bible teaches us that in Isaiah chapter 65, that men will live long lives during that time. The scripture declares that a man who dies at the age of 100 will be considered just a child. People will say, he's just a child. Now you might wonder why someone would die during that time at the age of 100, and people would be commenting on it. The scripture in connection with that in Isaiah 65 speaks to us about the man who is a criminal, who is a rebel against the King of Kings, Jesus, who is ruling during that time. He will die. He will be put to death. But he will not be considered an old man if he dies at 100 as a result of that, because there will be great longevity in life on this millennial earth. The Bible teaches us that it will be a kingdom of righteousness. The Lord Jesus Christ, his acts are righteous because he is holy. He does no sin. You can trust him because his word is good. And the Bible teaches us in Isaiah chapter 10 that during that time of the millennium, that he will rule with a rod of iron, Revelation chapter 20, but he will also rule with justice, with equity for the meek. For those who have no voice for themselves, there will be justice again. That is one of the things which brings great pain and grief to our hearts today as we look at our world and we see that even in these United States of America, that justice is fallen in the streets. But not so in that day. Those who are right with God, who are holy, who might be abused, will have a champion for themselves, because his reign will be a reign of righteousness and holiness and justice, and those who are the meek of the earth will find a champion for their cause. The Bible teaches us that Jesus will reign from Jerusalem. The book of Ezekiel in the Old Testament says a great deal about Jerusalem during that day. The throne of the Lord Jesus Christ, the throne of David, because he is the offspring of David, and the throne of David will be reestablished. From that throne in Jerusalem during that day will flow a river as the Lord Jesus Christ rules and reigns from that throne. The book of Ezekiel talks about this, that river will flow from the throne there in Jerusalem. It will flow down through that valley, which is not there today as you and I speak. At the second coming of the Lord Jesus Christ, with that great earthquake which takes place, the Mount of Olives, the scriptures teach us, will split in two. One half of it will move to the north and one half to the south, and there will be a valley which runs east and west from the city of Jerusalem, east toward the Jordan Valley and down toward the Great Salt Sea, which is there today. The Bible teaches us that the waters which come from that throne in Jerusalem will be healing waters. They will heal the land. And there, as they approach that great Dead Sea, as we refer to it today, they will heal the greenery which cannot grow today along the sides of the streams. They will bring life to the waters again. The Lord Jesus Christ Himself will rule from that throne. There will be the temple of God, not the temple which will be rebuilt by man during the tribulation. This is the temple which the book of Ezekiel gives us much detail about, that will be erected there in Jerusalem. There in the temple of God in Jerusalem, the sacrifices will begin again. Now perhaps that might startle you. Why would there be sacrifices during the time when Jesus is ruling this world from Jerusalem, when His righteousness covers the earth, when He is known throughout this world? Why would there be sacrifices? Jesus, the Lamb of God, has already died. It is through His blood that men's sins are washed away and paid for. It's only through the blood of Jesus that men and women find peace and standing with God and forgiveness of sins and eternity with God in heaven. So why would sacrifices of innocent little lambs begin again in Jerusalem? I think for the same reason those sacrifices were made before Calvary in the Old Testament. You see, men and women in the Old Testament were not saved through the blood of bullocks and lambs. They were commanded to make those sacrifices, but they were saved just as men and women's sins are forgiven today, and men and women are saved by placing their faith and trust in Jesus and what He did for us at Calvary 2,000 years ago. Those sacrifices in the Old Testament, in all the awfulness of the killing of the lambs, pointed toward the awfulness of sin and the terrible thing that the only begotten Son of God would have to come and die for men so that we could be saved, because there is no other cure. There is no other blood which is adequate to pay for our sins. And those sacrifices of the Old Testament pointed toward Jesus. I think in this era of the millennium, when there is peace on earth, when there is no major crime in the street as there is today because Jesus will rule with a rod of iron, I think in those days of peace and the desert blossoming like a rose, as the Old Testament speaks, that there will need to be an object lesson 300 years into the millennium, 500 years into the millennium, 700 years, an object lesson which will remind men and women how terrible sin is. Sin is awful. It destroys lives for time and for eternity. And in that beautiful world, there in Jerusalem, there will be the picture through the pain and the shedding of blood of those sacrifices, the picture to point back visually as an object lesson to men and women, to Calvary and Jesus, who now will be sitting on the throne, who back on Calvary hung from a cross with His blood coming from His body because of your sins and my sins and the sins of those during the millennium who have not trusted Him as Savior. And my dear friend, during the millennium, boys and girls, men and women will have to make the same choice that you and I have to make today. Men and women who were born on this earth will still be descendants of Adam, born with the nature of Adam, the sin nature. Jesus will rule with a rod of iron, so sin will not run terrible in the streets as it is today. But men and women will be born into this world lost with the nature of Adam. And every boy and girl, man and woman, as they hear the message of Jesus, the King, who is the Savior, who long ago hung on the cross and died for your sins and my sins, each one will individually have to make a choice to believe on Him, to call upon Him for forgiveness of sin through the payment He made with His blood, or to go their own way and reject Him. And so, it will be a beautiful era. Jesus will reign. There will be those awful object lessons calling men to the Savior. But the Bible teaches us that the earth will be full of the knowledge of God. Finally, the 1,000 years end. The millennium comes to a close. It does so rather suddenly. You see, one of the reasons the earth will have been at peace for those 1,000 years is that Satan will not be here roaming the earth as he does today. Satan is a real person. He was created by God as the angels have been created, and you and I have been created by the act of God, different from the angels, created originally in the image of God. But Satan was created by God. Sin was found in him, and he has been trying to destroy God's creation ever since God placed this world into existence. My, what a mess he has made of this world. All you have to do is think of yesterday's newscast or the newscast a week ago, and you hear of these awful things which weigh heavily on our hearts. That's because of Satan, the devil, the dragon, as he's spoken of during the tribulation. When Jesus comes back at the second coming, at Armageddon, Satan will be taken captive and he will be bound for this 1,000 years, the millennium, and he will be cast bound into the bottomless pit, that place we refer to as hell today, in the center of the earth. And there he will be captive for the entire time of this millennium. But at the end of the 1,000 years, the judge of all the earth, Jesus, will permit him to be loosed on the earth again. Why would Jesus do that? Jesus, who is good and holy and who loves men, why would he turn this awful dragon, Satan, loose on this earth again? The Bible does not speak directly to that question, but knowing something of the Bible and the nature of man, I think I know the reason. You see, ever since Adam sinned, man has been trying to make an excuse for sin and has been trying to find man's own cure without God. Think with me. Down through history, men have come up with all kinds of solutions to the problems of sin in our world, the problems of sickness and of crime. Men have said political theory is the answer. Marxism is the answer. Redistribution of wealth, as we hear that cry in our country, sadly today, is the answer. If you will just give men money, they will do better and they will live right. You know the results of Marxism in the old Soviet Union and other places in the world. Terrible crime against humanity. Millions of people slaughtered. And then men have said, well, education is the answer to man's problems. Sickness and disease and crime. If we can just spend more money on schools, man will get better. And schools in the last 3 decades have had money poured at them. And schools during the last 3 decades have not only failed more and more to teach good education, but have become places of terrible danger for children today. Education has not been the answer. Medicine, we're told, is the answer. If we can spend more money in research and find cure for men's illnesses, including mental illnesses and all kinds of behavior of man other than that, if we can spend more money and find the answers, we can turn this world into a perfect world someday. But with more drugs, more cures, man has continued to behave himself in even more sinful fashion until this world is filled with abomination against God in all kinds of ways today. My dear friend, money is not the answer to man's sin. Money, the redistribution of wealth, will not cure the ills of this world. Political theory doesn't do it. Education has failed to fix the wickedness and sin in this world. Medicine has failed to cure our illnesses. And now the Lord Jesus Christ has just demonstrated to the world again that even government by Almighty God Himself is not the cure for sin. Because when Satan is released from that bottomless pit, suddenly in this world which has been repopulated, suddenly there is gathered to him an army, a multitude as the sand of the sea, who join ranks with him against Jesus, who has given this world 1,000 years of peace and goodness. And they gather themselves against the holy city, Jerusalem, one more time. And this time, Jesus speaks the word, and fire comes down from God out of heaven and consumes them all. You see, the problem man has cannot be cured by money or education or medicine or even government by the Lord Jesus Christ ruling with a rod of iron. Why? Because man's problem is a heart problem. The problem with our world stems from individual hearts of every man or woman ever born into this world. The Bible tells us that the heart is deceitful above all things and desperately wicked beyond the point where any man can know it. Only God knows the depths of the wickedness of the sinful heart of man. And even in a kingdom by the Lord Jesus Christ, which starts populated by people who love him and know him and serve him, and as the generations are born and other families are formed and more generations are born of little children unsaved, many of those grow up into adults, and quietly within their hearts, because Jesus rules with a rod of iron and will not permit outward rebellion, but quietly in their hearts, they're against him. Why? Because man is born with a heart that is against God. The Bible teaches us, all have sinned and come short of the glory of God. My dear friend, that includes me and that includes you. Whether you will acknowledge it or not, and I hope you will, because only there is there hope for anyone. But whether anyone will acknowledge it or not, the truth of the Bible says, all have sinned. There is none that doeth good, no, not one. All of us have come short of the glory of God. And the Bible declares, the wages of sin is death. But I'm so glad that's only half of that verse from the book of Romans, because the second half goes on to say, but the gift of God, the gift of God is eternal life through Jesus Christ our Lord. The Bible tells us that whosoever believes on Jesus will be saved. The scriptures declare that if anyone will call upon the name of the Lord, God will not turn him away. He's not willing that any should perish, but that all would come to repentance. Now, I have a question for you today. It's the most important question of all your life. Your life hinges on it, and your eternity hinges on it. What will you do with Jesus? If there's something stirring in your heart right now saying, I think that may be true, my dear friend, that is Jesus who loves you and died for you, who is tugging at your heart saying, will you believe in me? Will you trust me to forgive your sins and take you to heaven? I paid the penalty for you. I shed my blood so you don't have to die. Will you call on me? And my dear friend, if in the quietness of your heart right this moment, sitting right here in the Crown Center, I know there are some sitting here who do not yet have forgiveness of sins. You've not called on him. If you will, in the quietness of your heart, just cry out to him and say, I'm a sinner, but I want to be forgiven. I believe in Jesus. Please save me. If you will do that, the gift of God will be yours this very instant. Won't you do that in your heart right now?
1: This is Rejoice Pulpit. And now, a sermon from a past chapel at Pensacola Christian College.
3: If you would, open your Bibles to Exodus chapter number 4. And I'd like to read the first five verses there, Exodus chapter 4. And Moses answered and said, but behold, they will not believe me, nor hearken unto the voice, my voice, for they will say, the Lord hath not appeared unto thee. And the Lord said unto him, what is that in thine hand? And he said, a rod. And he said, cast it on the ground. And he cast it on the ground, and it became a serpent. And Moses fled before it. And the Lord said unto Moses, put forth thine hand, and take it by the tail. And he put forth his hand, and caught it, and it became a rod in his hand. That they may believe that the Lord God of their fathers, the God of Abraham, the God of Isaac, and the God of Jacob, hath appeared unto thee. I'm sure you know the story of Moses' life, how that he was raised in the palace of Egypt, born actually to an Israelite family, couple, God arranging things for Moses to be able to even be taught by his own mother, while he was being raised in the palace. As he grew older and became a actually leader, if you will, in Egypt, one day he went out and as a grown man and he saw an Egyptian soldier beating a Hebrew man, and Moses killed the soldier and buried his body in the sand. And the thing that Moses did was not hid, and they found out and he had to flee for his life. And so 40 years later, actually is where we find him now, he's in the backside of a desert. He's a shepherd. And one day he's out taking care of the sheep of his father-in-law, Jethro. And he notices out in the distance, there's a bush that's burning. But it's not being consumed. And so Moses walks towards the bush that's burning and not being consumed to find out what's going on here. And out of the bush comes a voice. It was the voice of God. And he said, Moses, stop. Take off your shoes, for the place where thou standest right now is holy ground. And then God said to Moses, I've heard the cry of my people, and I have come to anoint you to deliver my people out of bondage." Moses' response was this, "Not me, Lord. I tried that 40 years ago, and look where it got me. You have the wrong man. I'm just a poor shepherd now, and by the way, I struggle to talk, and my speech isn't great, and by the way, the Israelites won't believe that you sent me." Then God said this to Moses, "What's that in your hand?" In his hand he had a rod. And Moses said, "It's just an insignificant rod." And God said to Moses, "With that rod, I will use you to deliver my people." Now the shepherd's rod was probably 3 to 6 feet. It was used to support the shepherd as he walked on uneven terrain. It was also used to protect the shepherd and protect the sheep. "Yea, though I walk through the valley of shadow of death, I fear no evil, for thou art with me. Thy rod and thy staff, they comfort me." It was also used to keep the sheep in line. Moses' rod now symbolized God's authority in his life. God would use that rod to divide the sea. God would use that rod to bring water out of a rock for 40 years. Just a rod is what I want to speak on this morning. Before we get into the message, let's go, Lord, in prayer and ask God to bless our time together. Father, these chapel services are so vital and so important to the training of these students for our Christian lives. And I ask for your help this morning. I want to be a help and a blessing. And give forth your word in such a way, God, that the Spirit of God would use it to not just minister to us today, but for our lives. Bless our time together, and we'll thank you in Jesus' name. Amen. Today, as we think about what can God do with my life, how can I be used of God, 3 things I want to give to you this morning quickly, and I hope you'll take them down, not on paper only, but in your heart. First of all, in order to understand and be used of God, we must be aware of what we have in our hand. Be aware of what we have in our hand. And so, verse 1, "And Moses answered and said, Behold, they will not believe me, nor hearken to my voice. But they will say, The Lord hath not appeared unto thee. And the Lord said unto him, What is that in thine hand? And he said, A rod." And so, God listened to Moses' excuses of why he couldn't be used of God to deliver the children of Israel. And he's telling God all the things he doesn't have, and God knows what he didn't have. God wasn't interested in what Moses didn't have. He was interested in what Moses did have. And Moses said, "All I have is a rod." And God said, "That's all that you will need." Students, can I tell you today that God is not interested in what you and I don't have? He is not interested in whether you and I can get up and sing like we just heard the trio. Maybe you don't have a voice like that. Maybe you can't play an instrument. Maybe there's a lot of other things you cannot do and abilities you do not have. But God's not interested in what you don't have. He's interested in what you do have. And if you're here today and you know Christ as your personal Savior, if you are saved, you have everything that you will ever need to be used of God on this earth. I want you to go to 1 Corinthians chapter 3 in your Bibles, please. 1 Corinthians chapter 3. And notice verse 21. The Bible says, "Therefore let no man glory in men, For all things are yours. Whether Paul or Apollos or Cephas or the world or life or death or things present or things to come, all are yours, and ye are Christ, and Christ is God. All things are yours. Everything that we need to make in this life, God has made available to us. When I was growing up as a young Catholic boy in our home, we were a poor family, didn't have any money. We didn't live in a nice house. Matter of fact, we lived in a lot of different houses because we just couldn't afford to stay at certain places, couldn't afford to rent and so forth, and had to move. And that's how I grew up. Didn't have a nice car, didn't have nice clothing. I can remember going to school sometimes with not even any socks on because I didn't have any. But when I got saved, I realized all that I really did have. I didn't have the nice things of this world, and I didn't have a lot of money, and my family didn't have a lot of money, but I had Jesus Christ now as my Savior. I had the Holy Spirit of God who was living inside of me now. I had a local Testament church where I could attend and hear preaching of God's word and fellowship with God's people. I had the privilege, like you have today, getting to the very throne of God. As the Bible says, let us therefore come boldly on the throne of grace that we may obtain mercy and find grace to help in time of need. Students, what do you have in your hand? You have the Holy Spirit. You have the Word of God. You have a local Testament church. You have spiritual gifts that God has given every one of His children. And so today it's so important, if we're going to be used of God to impact our world for Christ, got to recognize what you have. What you really do have right now. And then the second thing that I want you to see this morning, not only do we need to recognize or be aware of what we have, but and here's the important thing. We need, or we must, make available to God what we have in our hand. And so in verse 2, the latter part of that verse, when he said, what is in thine hand? And he said, a rod. And he said, so God is talking to him now, cast it on the ground. And he cast it on the ground. God asked Moses, what's in your hand? Moses said, a rod, and nothing much, God, just a rod. And then God said, all right, Moses, will you take that rod and do what I say with it? I want you to cast it on the ground. I'm going to use it. Moses, will you give me what you have in your hand? Whatever you have, no matter how big or how little, no matter what the quantity is, what the quality is, whatever it is, give it to God and God will use it in a very special way. I want you to turn to the Gospel of Mark, if you would please. Mark chapter number 12. Mark 12. And verse 41. And Jesus sat over against the treasury and beheld how the people cast money into the treasury, and many that were rich cast in much, and there came a certain poor widow, and she threw in two mites, which make a farthing. And he called unto him his disciples, and saith unto them, verily I say unto you, that this poor widow hath cast in more than all they which have cast into the treasury. For all they did cast in of their abundance, but she of her want did cast in all that she had, even all her living. And so here's this poor widow that comes in, doesn't have anything compared to what everybody else had. But she gave what she had to the Lord, and God recognized that, and God used that. And Jesus brought his disciples and said, I want to teach you guys something. Here's a lady that has given to me what she had in her hand. Then I want you to turn to chapter 14, if you would please. Same book, chapter 14. And verse 3. And being in Bethany, in the house of Simon the leper, as he sat at meat, there came a woman having an alabaster box of ointment of spikenard, very precious. And she brake the box and poured it on his head. And there were some that had indignation within themselves and said, why was this waste of the ointment made? For it might have been sold for more than 300 pence and given to the poor. And they murmured against her. And Jesus said, let her alone. Why trouble ye her? She hath wrought a good work on me. For ye have the poor with you always. And whensoever ye will, ye may do them good. But me have not always. Notice, she hath done what she could. She has come beforehand to anoint my body to the burying. Here's another story. Different circumstance. Here's a lady that has a lot. But she took what she had, a very expensive box of, really a bottle of perfume, if you will. And she used it on God and she gave it to the Lord because that's what she had in her hand. What we're saying today is that God's not interested in what we don't have. I don't know if I can ever do this. I don't know. I don't have the gift of this, and I don't have this. God's not worrying about what you don't have. He's not interested in that. He's interested in what are you going to do with what you do have? Are you going to give what you have to the Lord? Your talents, your abilities. Everybody here today has something in their hand that's been given to you. And you can use it for the glory of God. When I was in Bible college, I can remember my freshman year, and I had not been called to the ministry at that time. I just went to Bible college. I just felt it was good for me to go. I'd only been saved a little over a year. And so I attended Bible college, and I can remember, as I said last night, I didn't know a whole lot of anything about the Bible, but I was learning and so forth. And I can remember my church ed class one day. It was in the middle of the semester, the first semester of my Bible college. And it was church ed had about 300 or 400 students, and it was a very large auditorium-type setting. And one day, the teacher that taught the class, he came in that day, and he said, I just feel led by the Lord today not to teach the lesson, but to preach a message. And so that morning, in that church ed class, my teacher preached. And I can't tell you today really what the message was all about, but I know that God got a hold of my heart. And at the end of the class, the teacher gave an invitation, of all things, the only time I ever saw it done, for us to come forward if God has spoken to our hearts. And God had pricked my heart. And I walked forward that day, and I was weeping. I got to the altar, because it was like an auditorium, church auditorium. And I got to the altar, and I was bawling. I was crying, and this was all new to me. And I said, Lord, I don't know what you can do with me. I don't know much Bible. I've not been saved very long. And God, I'm an introvert by nature, and I can't stand in front of people and talk. I don't know. And I'm just bawling and weeping and crying. Lord, I don't have much to offer. But God, if you can use me, I'll preach your word. I'm so thankful that that teacher was sensitive to the Holy Spirit that day. I don't know who the message was for besides myself, but I know it was for me. Now, I didn't have much to offer God. I'm not saying I have much today. I just learned a long time ago, just give God what you have. Moses, what's in your hand? God, it's just a rod. That's all you need. To be used of God, be aware of what you have in your hand. Make it available to God.

And then God told him to go pick it up by the tail, and he did, and it became a rod again. And little did Moses know what God was going to do over the next several years of his life with that rod. Now, what if Moses would have said, God, I'm not going to do that. I'm not eloquent. And he did say that. I don't have the abilities that it takes to lead. And God, I'm just not going to cast my rod down because that's all I have. And I'm going to keep it, and I'm going to just do what I'm going to do. I'm going to be a shepherd the rest of my life. And that's just the way it is. You're going to have to find somebody else. Thank God he didn't do that. He would have died on the backside of the desert, a failure. No one would have remembered him, no miracles in Egypt, no parting of the sea, no Ten Commandments from God, no meeting with God for 40 days and 40 nights, no Shekinah glory of God shining on his face, no leading the 2 million people out of Egyptian captivity to the border of the promised land. When Moses gave God what he had, it became a powerful tool for God's glory. What I'm saying today is this, and it's just very simple. Give God what you have. Give God what you have. It doesn't matter what your calling is, what you're going to become. Maybe you're going to be a nurse. Maybe you're going to be a lawyer. Maybe a missionary. Maybe a pastor. Whatever it is, give God what you have. How many of you ever heard of Tim Tebow? Football player for Florida Gators. When he played in college, he was very successful, was a great quarterback in college. He's a Christian man. And so Florida Gators had made it to the SEC championship. And he wanted to somehow, because he had that platform, somehow be a testimony for the Lord. And so he put on his eyes, and beneath his eyes, Philippians 4:13, Phil 4:13. I can do all things through Christ with strength for me. And so he played in that championship game and for the conference, and they won the SEC, and they went on to play in the national championship. And he began to think, what verse can I put on my eyes to be a testimony for the Lord? Because a lot of people are going to be watching this championship game. John 3:16. For God so loved the world that he gave his only begotten Son. Whosoever believes in him shall not perish but have everlasting life. And so he wrote John 3:16. They played that game in January 8th, 2009, and they won the national championship, and 94 million people Googled John 3:16. 94 million. Tebow goes to the pros, and he's playing for the Denver Broncos, and January 8th, 2012, just 3 years later, to the national championship. They're in the playoffs against the Pittsburgh Steelers. Pittsburgh is they're just favored to take it all. They're favored to win and just cream the Denver Broncos. Maybe you watched that game on TV. I did. Tebow once again puts John 3:16 on his eyes, below his eyes. He played the game of his life. They creamed Pittsburgh. And somebody said to him afterwards, Tim, do you realize what just happened? And he said, yeah, we just beat Pittsburgh, and we're going to play again another week. Next week, we got another team we're going to play. We're still in the playoffs. They said, no. John 3:16. Do you realize what just happened? He said, no, what happened?

0: He said, you rush for 3.16 yards a carry. He said, your pass completion was 31.6 yards a pass. Time of possession for Florida, 31.6 minutes. You threw for 316 yards. The TV ratings, 31.6. 90 million people Googled John 3:16. Amazing. John 3:16. Tim, do you realize what you just did? You just gave God what you had. He had a national platform. John 3:16. 90 plus million people Googled it and read what that verse said. And who knows if anybody got saved? Only God knows about all of that. But here's the thing. He gave to God what he had, and that's all he had. He wasn't a minister. He wasn't a preacher. He wasn't in full-time Christian service. He's a football player. Sold out to God. Today, have you taken inventory of what you really have? God has given to you? Are you willing to trust God with what you have and make it available to God? God, here's my life. What few talents I have, what few abilities I have, whatever it is, Lord, here it is. Will you step out in faith and give God what you have? And listen, you will be amazed on what God will do with what you give to him of your life. Moses, what's that in your hand? God, it's just a rod. That's all you're going to need if you'll give it to me. I hope today, and I pray for you, that you will say to God, God, I give you all that I have. Use me.
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2: If I were to ask you tonight, for what purpose did Jesus come, how would you answer the question? For what purpose did Jesus come? How are you going to answer that question? Well, Jesus answers it for us. It's not a complicated one. In fact, he gave a straightforward answer. In Luke chapter 19, verse 10, this is what he said. For the Son of Man is come to seek and to save that which is lost. That's why he came. So why did Christ come? He came to seek and then to save those that are lost. Now, Calvary was such a vital part of that purpose, that goal. If Christ is coming to reconcile man with God, then Calvary is a necessity. Okay, so Christ came to seek to save those that are lost. Then the next question, for what purpose are you here? For what purpose are you here? You and I begin to identify our lives with that which we do. We identify. For example, if someone said, hey, what do you do? If you ask my dad that, my dad's been retired for many years, and dad is up in years, dad has Parkinson's, but he's still sharp as a tack. And if you said, hey, Jerry, what do you do? Well, he'd say, I'm a cop, okay? Because dad's a retired policeman, and that's who he is. It's what he identifies as, okay? His job, so to speak. You and I, we may identify with some lesser things. Hey, what do you do? I'm an Abeka rep. Okay, but if deeper than that, deeper than being a policeman, deeper than being a teacher, deeper than being an accountant, deeper than being a nurse, deeper than being a whatever, deeper than all of that, when we begin to identify with the very purpose for which we exist, we take some ownership of this. It's like, man, this is why I'm here. Do you know how frustrating it is in life for us to go through it for lesser purposes? For things that may have their place, but not rightly placed, it becomes something honestly frustrating, depressing, empty. So Christ came to seek and to save that which is lost. The Bible says in John chapter 20, verse 21, as the Father hath sent me, Jesus speaking to his disciples, his followers, as the Father hath sent me, sent you to do what? He sent me to seek and to save that which was lost. And then he says to his followers, as the Father hath sent me, do you know what he says next? Even so, send I you. So you and I don't have a purpose that is so removed from the purpose for which Jesus came. Christ came to seek and to save those that are lost. The purpose for which you and I are here is certainly to represent accurately God. Let your light so shine before men that they may see your good works and glorify your Father which is in heaven. Remember to glorify God. Whether you eat or drink or whatsoever you do, do all to the glory of God. What does that mean? It means that I just give others the right opinion of God. That another person can look at me and they can say, wow, I have a high opinion of your God because of the manner with which you live your life. Okay, so if that's what it all boils down to, I'm a representative of who? I'm a representative of Jesus Christ. I want you to see the light of Christ in my life so that when you look at me, you actually see Jesus. Did you see how many of you saw the blood moon the other night? Did you see it? Okay, it was kind of cool. And, you know, before it happened, I think it was actually on a Sunday night. Is that correct? Does anybody remember? Was it on a Sunday night? Saying yes, it was. And I heard a yeah over there. So on a Sunday night, we were driving to church and Julie said, wow, look at that. And I'm a gawker anyways. When I'm driving, I'm usually like, you know, like this. And she said, wow, look at that. Beautiful, huge, full moon. It was just like, wow, that's really cool. Later on, obviously, about midnight or so, we got that blood moon effect. But the moon was spectacular. And you already know where we're going with this. The moon is, you can say, look at how bright the moon is, but it only is a reflector of a higher power. Without the light of the sun, it has nothing to offer. That is the reality of you and I. Without the light of Jesus Christ, the sun, we don't have anything to offer. Okay, so we came for a purpose. How can we fulfill that purpose to the greatest degree? Now, I am talking to all of us here tonight who would claim the name of Jesus Christ. If you know Christ, you claim to know Christ. Like, I claim his name. I admit before men, I'm not ashamed. I will confess him before men. He's going to confess me before the Father. So all of us tonight who claim the name of Jesus, how can we be the most effective at what it is that we're called to do, represent Jesus Christ? Okay, so let's look at some things this evening. I know for college students tonight, this is the Christian Service Expo. So tonight you'll have an opportunity to just, you know, be exposed to a lot of different opportunities. But it really doesn't matter if it's a college student who's looking at potentially being involved in a certain Christian service ministry, or a person who lives and works in the community, a faculty or staff member, whoever. This is our purpose in life. So how can we do that to the greatest possible degree? A couple things this evening that we'll mention. First of all, have something to deliver. Have a message to deliver. Now, I'm not going to ask you to raise your hand, but Dr. Zach said tonight, he said, you know, the first person that I ever had the privilege to lead to the Lord, I was here as a college student. Do you mind me asking, what year were you in college?
3: I think I was a junior.
2: Junior in college. Okay. So you shared the gospel, someone received it, and someone passed from death to life. I don't know if you've ever had that privilege or not. If you've ever had that privilege, let me encourage you to begin something. Okay, first of all, be ready to share it. We'll talk about that in just a moment. But I'd encourage you to begin something. Keep a list Like keep a memo, a note on your phone or someplace where you actually put down the names of people that the Lord has allowed you personally to see pass from death to life. Start it now. You say, well, I don't have anybody on that list. Okay, then go ahead and just establish a note. Those I've had the privilege to lead to Christ. Just start a note and say, God, by your grace, would you allow a name to be placed on that note? Do it with some expectation, with some eagerness, with some desire that says, you know, there's nobody on that right now, but God, I'm praying that you will use me in 2019 to put a name on that list that is someone who I got the privilege personally to share the good news with, and they actually were born into now the family that I claim. Wouldn't that be a privilege for you and I to be able to say, this is my expectation. Lord, I just plant or I water. You're the one who gives the increase. So if a name comes on here, I do expect that it's because I've been obedient, but you are the one who gave the increase. And just start it and have something to deliver. Have a message to deliver. So get your message ready. Okay, do you know the names Ahimeaz or Cushai? Do those names ring a bell? Does anybody in here like, oh yeah, I think I know who they are. Do they ring a bell? You say, yeah, my roommate's named Ahimeah, okay. Does anybody know the names? Couple, okay. They're names that once we say who they are, you'll say, oh yeah, yeah, yeah, I knew those guys. Okay, so I asked the guys up here tonight before we came out, I said, okay, Ahimeaz or Cushai, who are they? And they said, oh, Ahimeaz. Cushai. Cushai is a bad guy, right? And I said, oh, now you got to listen in church. So, okay, the story is told about him. It's in 2 Samuel. If you want to turn there, you're welcome to, but I'm going to just refer to the story. 2 Samuel chapter 18, and it begins in verse number 19. Okay, Absalom. Do you know the name Absalom? Okay, Absalom, David's son who leads this revolt. Joab goes out, he finds him hanging in a tree, he's caught in his hair, he's caught in a thicket, he's swinging from the tree, you know, and Joab goes up and he says, I can't stand this, and he kills him, and they put his body in the woods and cover it with a bunch of rocks, and then Joab says, okay, we got to tell David. Ahimeaz comes up, son of Zadok, he comes up, he says, let me tell him, I'll tell him, because apparently Ahimeaz just loves to run, seriously, let me run. Yeah, yeah, he says, no. He seriously said this. He says, we'll let you run another day, okay? And he says, yeah, okay. And then he says, Cushai, come here. What do you need? I need you to go and tell David. What am I supposed to tell him? You tell him that his son, the war's over, Absalom's dead. And Joab had the confidence that Cushai is going to know exactly how to communicate that message. So Joab sends Cushai off, and Cushai starts running. And Ahimeaz is still there. He's like, come on, let me run. Let me run too. I want to run. Okay, and Joab's like, no, another day. I just want to run. He says, okay, run. Boom, and he takes off, and he's running. Okay, well, very quickly, Ahimeaz passes Cushai. You know, see ya, you know, and he just takes off, and he passes him, and a watchman sees him coming. He says, hey, I see somebody coming. And David says, it's news. And Ahimeaz, he says, I think it's Ahimeaz. He says, he's a good man. Yeah. He'll have good news. And Ahimeaz gets there, and seriously, David says, okay, what's the news? And Ahimeaz says, I don't know, okay? Seriously, he says, I don't know. I saw a tumult, but I don't know. And David said, and I'm not kidding around. I'm not even stretching or imagining. He says, all right, go stand over there. Okay, you know, and stands over there, you know. He's just a happy guy, but he has no message. This is interesting. He ran, but he doesn't have any purpose for running. Cushai gets there. He's not as fast. Okay, he didn't get there in the same time, but the watchman says, hey, there's somebody else coming. He says, well, there's more news. Cushai, what happened? The war's over. My son Absalom. May all of the king's enemies be as is he, which David understands, Absalom's dead. Absalom, my son, would God I had died for thee, my son. You know, the whole point that we draw from this is two men ran, only one had a message. Whether you like it or not, whether you like it or not, every person in here is running the race of life. Some faster than others, some with greater skill, whatever. But all of us are called to run with a message. Have a reason for the race that you are engaged in. The moment you were born, the race began. So what are you going to do with the race? The Bible says it this way. In Philippians chapter 2, verse number 16, Paul says, holding forth the word of life, that I may rejoice in the day of Christ, that I have not run in vain, neither labored in vain. Here's what he says. He says, I got something to deliver. I am holding forth the word of life. This is the reason that I exist. Lord, this is you in written form. And so I'm presenting the word of life. Why? Because it's what people need. And I don't want to finish when it's all said and done and say, wow, that's it? That's all there is? I ran for that? I had an old friend call on the phone today, and so I'm talking to him on the phone, and we're just talking about how many years he had been serving at the church where he is serving. His name's Bruce Barker, and Bruce and I both had the privilege to serve on staff at Campus Church back in the day. So Bruce was visitation director, I was youth pastor, and we served together. And I said, how long have you been up at Faith now, up in Michigan? And I said to him, I said, what, 16, 17 years? And he said, yeah. He says, 16 and a half years, almost 17. And then I said to him, I said, Bruce, because we'd served together here for a lot of years, and now he's been there for 17 years. I said, Bruce, we're getting old. And it happens fast. No one can impress that upon you. No one can. You can be aware of it, but no one can impress it upon you. You can just know that it's going to happen. A parent who no longer has the privilege to hold a small child in their lap because that child has grown. And in fact, some of your parents, they hugged you goodbye when they said goodbye to you at the beginning of a school year, or some of you as new, they hug you goodbye, and they said goodbye, and their tears come down their faces like, how did this happen? How did they get to be so old? Yesterday, they were, you know, that was yesterday. It just is going to happen faster than you think. So because of the brevity, life is this vaporous aspect of time. Are you going to have a message? Are you going to use what you have to come to the end of it and say, hey, I do have something. I didn't labor in vain. What are things that you should just be familiar with? Do you know, part of that message, things that you should just like, okay, I got to know this. It's part of what God uses. He uses the law. It's why it's always good when you're going to deliver a message, when you have the gospel and it's yours to deliver, we're not just saying, hey, just pray this prayer. Listen, if you just say these magic words, then that's not it. The words, for with the heart man believeth, with the mouth confession is made. So what you say is actually the product of what you're thinking, what you believe. So what should we know about that? What do we have to share? Well, tell them about the law. Yeah, God's perfect and we're not. Have you ever heard of the Ten Commandments before? Yes. Can you name any of them? Thou shalt not kill. Yeah, that's bad, isn't it? Yes, it's very bad. Okay, so have you ever killed anybody before? Thankfully, I've never killed anybody. Okay, so does that mean you're going to heaven? Well, I'm pretty good. Do you know Jesus said that if we hate someone, it's like we've already murdered him in our heart. The Bible says, thou shalt not lie. Have you ever lied? Yes. Okay, hey, let me ask you this. You know, we were talking about thou shalt not kill. If you kill somebody, what does that make you? A murderer. Yeah, yeah. Now, you've not killed anybody, right? No. But if you kill somebody, you're a murderer, right? Yeah. So you've told a lie before? Yeah. So if you tell a lie, what does that make you? A liar. Are you a liar? No. Have you ever told a lie? Yes. So what are you? A liar? The Bible says, honor thy father and thy mother. You ever disobey your parents? Yeah. The Bible says, thou shalt not take the name of the Lord thy God in vain. You ever insert the high holy name of God as a common filthy curse word and just use it flippantly? Yeah. Bible says, thou shalt not commit adultery. Have you ever done that before? Oh, that's a little perfect. I've never. Jesus said, if a man looketh upon a woman with lust in his heart, he's already committed adultery there. Have you ever looked upon another person with lust in your heart? Yeah. Wow, when you start to think about it, because I'm guilty of all of those things, I guess we're lying, murderous, adulterous, blaspheming people before God, and that's just 4 of the 10. Do you know what the law begins to do? The law begins to show me that I am guilty before God. Why would I need Christ if hell's not a reality? What's he going to add to my life? See, sometimes we present the gospel in such a way that it's like, well, this might be a nice ad for you. This might improve your life. Does everyone's life get better after they trust Jesus Christ? Like happier, nicer, easier, richer? Or do people actually find that at times because of the gospel that they have received, life can be hard? I mean, talk about some of the challenges of life. If you just kind of detail Paul's life, I think his pillow was a lot softer, not his conscience, just his pillow, before he came to know Christ. But he was beaten. He was left for dead. He was shipwrecked on multiple occasions. I mean, he was thrown out. So do you think that life got easier for the Apostle Paul or more difficult? So we're not trying to present Christ because like, hey, everything, you're gonna get your job back, you're gonna have, all kinds of money and you're never gonna have any health problems and life's just gonna be great if you accept. That's not the answer to the gospel. The answer the gospel provides is, do you know what he's gonna do? He's gonna save you from the reality of hell. Hell, eternal separation from God. And we're born separated from God. We need to understand things like, what do I have to get ready with this message? Well, just start to understand, what is it that God gave us to help us understand our need? He gave us the law of God written in our hearts, our conscience bearing witness, and then a formal law that he wrote out. What else does he help me understand? Well, he helps me understand that he loves me. He loves me. Like, in ways that are tangible, in ways that are not just like, hey, love you. We live in an age where it's a little bit easier to say right now, but man, I grew up at a time, and I grew up in Michigan, where you didn't tell people that you loved them unless it was like your family. And then only really your mom, you never told your siblings, love you, man. Shut up. You just didn't tell your siblings that you loved them. We grew up in an age where it's a little more common to tell people you love me. Hey, you love me. So we tell people a little more casual. Johnny Pope, Johnny Pope. I picked him up at the airport one time and he came up to me. He's like, hey, Jeff, love you, man. You bring it in here. I'm like, okay, love you too, Johnny, We say it. Today we say it. Hey, love you. Yeah, I love you, Boom, So we throw it out there pretty casually, but for someone to actually, they don't even have to say it, they love me. When we start to understand the progression of love, for some people, no one would dare to die. They're not gonna die for them. Some might die for a good person. Some they might dare give their life for a good person. But God, not for the good, God commendeth his love toward us in that, or here's how, while we were yet sinners, that means while I was dug in angry with God, opposed to him, while we were yet sinners, That kind of person, Christ died for us. Why? The just for the unjust, that he might bring us to God. The greatest love that mankind has ever known is when Jesus Christ, the perfect, holy, sinless, spotless Lamb, laid down his life, and he gave it. No one took it from him. He offers it, and he becomes my sin, and he offers me his righteousness. We traded places. What do we have to know? That's why "for God so loved the world that he gave" is such an important truth. Okay, know that I'm separated from him. Know that Jesus Christ died for sinners, and I'm one of them. That's great love. I mentioned this. Know that Jesus Christ, he's the Lamb who died in my place. And notice that Jesus provides eternal life for all who will receive it. I'm going to say that again. And I know in this day and age, and I suppose maybe not just this day and age, for some time, it becomes a hot topic, like, for whom did Christ die? This is not a message to deal with Reformed theology or Arminian theology, or where do you go with man's free will and the elect act of God's love. And we're not trying to go there, but I am trying to say this. I believe firmly all throughout Scripture that the Bible says, whosoever will may. Are you thirsty? Drink. Would you like to come to Christ? You're invited. That teaching is all throughout Scripture. One of the people, we all like to use different people to try to prove our point. It's interesting that Spurgeon is oftentimes one of those favorite poster boys, so to speak, of whichever camp you're trying to make some statements regarding. He drew some conclusions that I think are excellent. This is a longer quote, but if you'll rouse the person next to you, if they're a little bit weary and well-doing, then I'd sure love for you to hear it. Okay, listen to what he said. Some things in nature must remain a mystery to the most intelligent and enterprising investigators. Human knowledge, don't miss this, human knowledge has bounds beyond which it cannot pass. Universal knowledge is for God alone. If this be so in the things which are seen and temporal, I may rest assured that it is even more so in matters spiritual and eternal. Why then, he's asking this question, why then have I been torturing my brain with speculations as to destiny and will, fixed fate and human responsibility? These deep and dark truths I am no more able to comprehend than to find out the depth which coucheth beneath, from which the old oceans draw her watery stores. Why am I so curious to know the reason of my Lord's providences, the motives of his action, the design of his visitations? Shall I ever be able to clasp the sun in my fist and hold the universe in my palm? Yet these are as a drop of a bucket compared with the Lord my God. Let me not strive to understand the infinite, but spend my strength in love. My Lord, I leave the infinite to thee, and pray thee to put far from me such a love for thee, and pray thee to put far from me such a love for the tree of knowledge as might keep me from the tree of life. Do you know what he's saying? He's saying, if the heavens are higher than the earth, and if his ways are higher than my ways, why should I anticipate that I can enter into those ways that are reserved exclusively for God? Do you know, sometimes we find ourselves so intrigued with the hidden things of God that we miss the things that are very plainly revealed to us by God. And do you know what he said to you? Do you know what he said to me? Go and be witnesses. Do you know what the Apostle Paul said? The Apostle Paul said, listen, I wish that I self might be accursed so that I might win the more. What was his life about? I've got a message to share, and I want people to know it. Do you know what you and I have to be convinced of and ready to advance? That is that Jesus Christ offers eternal life for all who will receive it. That's something that any person in any place who truly knows Jesus Christ should give themselves for. Do you know, if I want to be the most effective that I possibly can be, what is it that I should be about? Well, I should be convinced about what I have to offer. Convinced. Have you ever bought something that you just bought it because the person who offered it was convinced? Like they just knew this is such a great thing that after you heard them explain it, you wanted what they had because they were so compelling because they were convinced. You just look through scripture and you start to see things like this. Genesis 18:14, is anything too hard for the Lord? Jeremiah 23:7, ah, Lord God, behold, thou hast made the heaven and the earth by thy great power and stretched out arm. There is nothing too hard for thee. Jeremiah 32:27, behold, I am the Lord, the God of all flesh. Is there anything too hard for me? Matthew 19:26, but Jesus beheld them and said unto them, with men this is impossible, but with God all things are possible. Luke 1:37, for with God nothing shall be impossible. Do you know the person that you've said, man, if they ever came to Christ, that would be a miracle? Well, guess what? You've got a God who actually does miracles. There's nothing impossible with God. Well, I don't know that the Lord could use me. I'm kind of a mess myself. Well, what is the gospel but one beggar sharing with another beggar where he found bread? Hey, campus church, do you know what he's enabled you and I to do? His work, which with men is impossible, but with God, it's not. So what is he asking for? He's asking for people to just say, okay, sign me up. Yeah, I'll be a witness. I can share the gospel. What do we have to be convinced that we have something to offer? And with God, that is possible. Listen, it may have been for people in this room, it may have been years since you've even had really the opportunity to just share the gospel with someone. Just tell the gospel. You might be here and you say, I've never done that before. I'm 50 years old. I've never really just shared the gospel. I don't know. It's too late. No, it's not too late. Do you believe that God can use you to share the gospel? Then trust him. Lord, use me. What do we have to do to be the most effective? Let me wrap it up with this. Just be ready, wherever you are. Just be ready. Okay, you say, okay, I know things about the gospel, some basics. I don't have to have this professional plan down. I have to know that Jesus is who he said he is. He's God who came, put on flesh. He lived a perfect, sinless, spotless life. He died a sinner's death, not because he's a sinner, but because I am. And he was buried 3 days in the tomb. He rose again. He was seen by Peter, by the apostles. He was seen to 500 at one time. And then he ascended. He's in heaven right now. And he offers to any who want it eternal life. Well, then just be ready. That is the purpose for which we were created, to represent Christ. You're not every place you're going to go. Personalities are different. Have you ever met a person before that, I mean, they're just like, wow, they're so good at sharing the gospel. Have you ever met those people before and you just look at them and it's like, wow, I couldn't do that. You ever met people who share the gospel and you're just a little uncomfortable? You know, they're walking through, you know, Publix and, you know, repent, repent. And you're just like, okay, come on, let's go get the milk, okay? And but man, they have a boldness that you may not have. That's okay. You don't have to be them. And if you're them, if you're the one that's just like, man, I just share the gospel wherever I am. Well, don't look at another person like, well, they're not nearly as spiritual as am I, you know. Here, brother, here's 50 tracks for you tonight, you know, and they're passing them out. Just be what God has created and gifted you to be and be ready. Say, well, I'm in engineering. Well, don't you think that you're going to have a sphere of influence that need the gospel? Well, I'm in you know, whatever. I don't know. I'm in accounting. We don't talk to other people, you know. Slide them a note, you know. And the point is, whatever it is that God has called you to do, nobody is like, oh, well, you're a full-time Christian servant and I'm not. That's a great misnomer. We're all called to full-time Christian service. We just have different titles behind it. I do. I'm serious about this. You might be amazed at this too. I'm not being silly about it. I am amazed. I get to vocationally serve. I get paid. I'm not goofing around about it. I have been walking before just thinking. I concentrate better when I walk and pray. And I've been walking before just saying, Lord, I can't believe I get to do what I do. And I get paid to do what I do. But you know, I find this really interesting that there are some people, I joked around about accounting. There are people who are studying right now to do accounting. There are accountants in here. And you sit there and you work and you're engaging with different formulas and law and how this all, and in your mind you're just thinking, I get to do this. I get paid to do this. And you know, you're getting paid to do something that God created you to do as a full-time servant. Recently, it happened fast. Josh, you might remember the day that the Bryants found out that their 10-year-old daughter, Kendra, had the brain tumor. It was last week. So they found out one day that Kendra has a brain tumor, and the next day she had extensive surgery on her brain. Many long hours. And Kendra, 10 years old, was getting ready for the surgery. I called Mr. Bryant today and said, can I just share this? And he said, absolutely. And so she's getting ready for the surgery and the doctor's talking about the surgery and he mentions cancer. And they do believe that the tumor that they removed is cancerous. That's not been confirmed. In fact, we're praying that it was benign, but they're testing it and it's most likely cancerous, but man, pray that it's not. They're mentioning this and Kendra hears it and she starts to cry and her mom's talking with her and she says, what's wrong, Kendra? And as she's crying, she said, Mommy, I just want to grow up and be a missionary. And then her mom said, Kendra, that's what you are right now. See, we grew up singing the song, be a missionary every day. Tell the world that Jesus is the way. Your title doesn't make you a missionary. Your sonship makes you one. The fact that you belong to Jesus Christ says, I have a legitimate message to share. And I'm telling you, if you're struggling in this place, if you're struggling in life, whatever age stage you're at, with frustration, like what's my life about? I don't know what I'm gonna do. On and on. Do you know, just start to peel away all the non-essentials and get down to the brass tacks of God called me to be a representative of Him. I'm telling you, there is no better description for life than I get to represent Jesus Christ. You're a missionary. You don't have to have a title. You don't have to have the field of. You just have to have the knowledge that I'm here to tell other people by my life, by my lips, that there is a God in heaven who loves them and Jesus Christ, God in human flesh, died for them so that they don't have to. As we close tonight, I'm gonna ask you to do this. Everybody in here, I'm gonna ask you to consider this year. Don't miss it, okay? Don't pack up your stuff. Here's what I'm going to ask you to do. Do one thing, take one step that's out of your comfort zone. Something that makes you uncomfortable, but you are convinced this is what I should do. Maybe you've never passed out a gospel tract before. Never. Just pick one up. Make it a goal. You could say, well, you mean just give out one tract this year? Well, if that's all you can do, then it's more than you did last year. You might start with like one gospel tract a month. That out of your comfort zone, it might mean writing someone that you love and just share thoughtfully, lovingly, share the gospel. It might be going out on a Christian service. Oh man, I'm a junior. I've never really done that before. Could you? Makes me uncomfortable. Okay. Is that the reason you shouldn't? See, tonight's not just about the Christian Service Expo. Tonight is about the purpose for which we were created. Why did Jesus come? To seek and to save those that are lost. What are you here to do? To advance the purpose for which Jesus came. May God use us to let our light so shine that they may see our good works that brings glory to our Father in heaven.
1: This is Rejoice Pulpit, and now a sermon from a past Bible conference at Pensacola Christian College.
4: Matthew chapter 5. It took me about 10 weeks to preach the message that I'm preaching to you yesterday and today. And so I'm going to preach fast, you listen close, and we're really going to have a great time. Amen. Now, I spoke yesterday about how important it was to be a Beatitude Christian. And the whole point was focused on Matthew chapter 5, verses 13, 14, 15, and 16. And that's where we're going to focus our attention today. But you will not understand Matthew 5, 13, 14, 15, and 16 if you are not a Beatitude Christian. If you do not take the advice of the Lord Jesus Christ, this is advice directly from Jesus Christ himself. And he said, you've got to be a poor in spirit, blessed. And then, in other words, well satisfied. And you have to mourn. You virtually have to be meek. You have to hunger and thirst after righteousness. You have to be merciful. You have to be pure. You have to be a peacemaker. You have to be prepared for persecution. Now, Jesus Christ was teaching us what type of character we ought to possess. And the reason for that I described yesterday was because we live in a very corrupt, a wicked, wicked world. Now, I know this may sound a little redundant, but I think it's extremely important. Would you please stand and honor the Word of God if you're physically capable and listen to verses 13, 14, 15, and 16. I want you to allow the Holy Spirit to write these verses on the table of your soul. Verse number 13, ye are the salt of the earth. But if the salt hath lost his savor, wherewith shall it be salted? It is henceforth good for nothing but to be cast out, to be trodden under foot of men. Ye are the light of the world. A city that is set on a hill cannot be hid. Neither do men light a candle and put it under a bushel, but on a candlestick, and it giveth light unto all that are in the house. Let your light so shine before men that they may see your good works and glorify your Father, which is in heaven. Let us pray. O dear God, we humbly come before thy throne, for thou art God, there's none beside thee. Dear Father, we confess our inadequacy. We confess our weakness. Oh, dear Lord, we are so limited. We need the power, thy power, in our personal lives. How I pray for these students, how I pray for this faculty, how I pray for the administration, how I pray for every visitor that's gathered here. Oh, dear God, we are pleading for grace today. We are pleading for a work of the Holy Spirit. Dear Father, it will be a sin against you if we leave this auditorium today not more prepared, not more enhanced in the glory of God and in the Word of God than that which we arrived in this auditorium. May we truly grow in grace. Oh, blessed Holy Spirit, find liberty in every heart, in my heart, and may there be a real work of divine power wrought this day for the glory of God, for the furtherance of the work of God, and for the individual blessedness of every Christian that's gathered here. In Jesus' name we pray, amen. You may be seated. Now, yesterday, as I said, we dealt with the Beatitudes, and we dealt with the staggering truth that we must never forget, and that is that we live in a wicked world. Now, in light of that, the reason why Jesus Christ gave the Beatitudes was to prepare us for what we are. You see, we need to understand the dominant difference between we who are saved and the world. Now, by the way, I know you've heard this expression before, but it's becoming more of a reality every day. Will the real Christian please stand up? You see, I hear these statistics about anywhere from 40 to 60% of the United States being saved. And that staggers me, because the truth of the matter is, I believe what Dr. Stoll preached the other night, we are but a remnant. And our remnant, as far as character, is shrinking and shrinking and shrinking, because we are denying what we are in light of the world in which we live in. Now, the church, as far as God is concerned, cannot accept the world's sin. We absolutely cannot accept the world's self-centeredness. We cannot accept this thinking of New Age solutions. We cannot accept the immorality. We cannot accept the amorality. We cannot accept the materialism. I mean, even if it walks in the cloak of Christianity, we cannot accept it, because God doesn't accept it. And we absolutely represent Almighty God upon planet Earth. Now, I want you to look at two very important words in our text. First of all, I want you to take your pen, and I want you to circle the word ye in verse number 13 and the word ye in verse number 14. It is a personal pronoun. It is absolutely fanatic. Jesus Christ was making an announcement. He is saying, you are salt. You are light. Now, I want you to catch this. This is extremely important for everyone in this auditorium. You are not becoming salt. You are not becoming light. That doesn't mean that you can't learn to be more magnificent in what you are, but what you are is what God made you the very instant He saved you. When you trusted Jesus Christ as your Savior, you at that point in time became salt. You became light. And that is so important. You personally, that means every Christian, that means that every born-again believer in this world is endued with the very character of salt and light. Now, the question is this: is it obvious? Is it obvious in your personal life that you're salt? Is it obvious in your personal life that you are light? You know, Christians personally need to be primarily concerned about what God made them. Now, you know, we're so caught up today on the free will of man. And I do believe man has a will. But the truth is, when we get saved, we need to check with a higher authority about how we exercise our will. God just does not save us and turn us loose and say, all right, now, go ahead and exercise your will, and you just do what you think is right. May I remind all of us that we are carnal flesh, and if we are left to our own, we're going to embarrass our Heavenly Father, just as the book of Proverbs says that if a child is left onto his own, he's going to create havoc to his mother and father. And that's exactly what will happen to a Christian if we go out on our own and we do not observe the Word of God as being the final authority in our lives. Jesus said, you're salt, you're light. And that is so extremely important, because we need to understand, in order to be and exercise what we are, we need to put on the Beatitudes wholly, totally, completely, absolutely, because we live in a dark world. We live in a cursed world. We live in a sinful world. And we are the only ingredients in this world that God is going to use to successfully change man one soul at a time. Now, there's another word I want you to circle, and it's extremely important, and that's the word are. A-R-E. First of all, God said, I want you to know you are salt. You are light, but you are salt. You are light. You know, that word are gives us the indication of being, not just doing. Now, I want you to listen carefully. Listen closely to me this morning. We have been so brainwashed into believing that we are good Christians simply because of what we do. Some of you believe today you're a good Christian because you attend a Christian college. Some of you believe you're a good Christian because you teach a Sunday school class. Some of you believe you're a good Christian because you sing in the choir or you teach on the faculty, or maybe it's the course that you're studying. Maybe it's because you help in the nursery. Maybe it's because you drive a bus or you help in the bus ministry. You go out visitation. We are caught up in the doing, and we think that doing makes us a good Christian. It does not. It does not. Jesus said, you are salt. You are being salt. You are being light. And may I suggest to all of us today that unless we concentrate on being, all the doing that we do will not accomplish for the glory of God what it must accomplish. You listen carefully. You listen up carefully, because I'm touching on the very fiber of your soul. I'm speaking to the very entrance of your heart. You're convinced today you're right with God because you calibrize your spirituality on what you do. That's the truth. I can tell it by looking at some of you. Some of you got the old Marine 1,000-yard stare, and you're looking at me like, hey, man, you've got to be out of your mind. Look at all I do for God. But are you being for God what you ought to be? And I'm going to tell you, if you're not being, I don't care how much you're doing, you need to make that pew that you're setting in into an altar and get on your face before a holy God and say, oh God, forgive me for my arrogancy. Forgive me for my ineptitude. Forgive me of my sin, because I've taken advantage of you and I'm misusing delegated authority. I don't have any authority, neither do you. I don't have any power, neither do you. I don't have any wisdom, neither do you. It's all God-given. Jesus said, you are salt. You are light. Now let's move a little bit further here. Let's move right down to the point that we need to be. And that's the fact of being salt and the fact of being light. You know, salt has an interesting history. And I'm not going to spend a lot of time on this, but you know, the Greeks looked upon salt as even being a deity, theon. The Romans thought that the sun was the only other thing that was more important than salt. In fact, they used to pay their soldiers wages in salt. Have you ever heard the expression, he's not worth his salt? Well, the Romans said, this guy was paid to go out and fight, and he's not willing to fight the way we pay him, and so he's not worth his salt. Do you realize that in the Old Testament, that salt acted as a covenant? You look up Leviticus chapter 2 and verse number 13. 2 Chronicles chapter 13, verse number 5. And so salt has a tremendous value to it as far as humanity is concerned. But God has also placed a tremendous value upon salt. Jesus said, you're the salt of the earth. That teaches me, and it ought to teach you, that God sees in us a value that we need to open our eyes and biblically see ourselves. God sees a value. Now, what kind of value does God see in you? Does God see in me? And let me pause here for a minute and take care of a syndrome that's going around. And I hear it so many times. I just can't do that. I just can't be the Christian pastor that you are preaching us to be. I just can't be the soul winner. I just can't be the prayer warrior. I just can't be faithful like you think that I ought to be. It's not me thinking that you ought to be that. It is God telling you that. That's the Almighty God saying, you are salt. Good night. I'm just the messenger boy. I'm just an ambassador for Christ, beseeching you in Christ's stead to be reconciled unto God. We need to wake up to the value that God sees in us. God said you're the salt of the earth. Do you know what that means? It means that you and I, dear brother and sister in Christ, are the only people. We are the only ones. We are the only entities that is holding back the huge tide of corruption that's flowing through this world. And I hear people say, I just can't be that way. Let me correct your language. It's not a matter of I can't. It's a matter of I won't. I won't

How Christ really suffered? He virtually hung upon that cross, suspended between God and man, and he cried out, my God, why hast thou forsaken me? Jesus Christ was under the judgment of Almighty God. Listen, the judgment of man is bad enough in our eyes, but we, in our fondest imagination, in our greatest intellectual height, we can't even imagine the judgment of God. Jesus Christ paid it all. That's value enough. But you know what God sees in you and I? He sees you and I, in you and I, the capability, the delegated authority to stand in the gap and make up the hedge. Now, salt has several characteristics to it. Let me just give you a few very briefly. Number one, salt is white. That's a sign of purity. Over in James chapter 1 and verse 27, the Bible says that we ought to be unspotted by the world. Do you know why we preachers have stood up here in this Bible conference? And I know some of you have taken offense because we've talked about rock and roll music, we've talked about dress standards, we've talked about entertainment standards, and some of you think that we're old fogies, that we're a throwback from some age that's already passed and gone. In fact, my friend Charles Keene has told me a number of times, Jim, you and I are nothing but dinosaurs. People look at us as relics from an age past. But I'm going to tell you, all we're doing is telling you, you better hold to the old landmarks, return to the old pathways, because they're the only thing that works. They're God's plan. God's plan. And they're meant and designed for individual success. Remember the word blessed? Salt is pure. Notice another thing about salt. It has flavor. Do you know what Christianity adds to this world? Christianity adds a dimension of flavor that it cannot find in any other place. The world is killing itself trying to find entertainment, trying to find more intellectual success, trying to find different ways of being, having a promotion of feeling. And here we walk around with the truth, the only truth. Now, when you get a little older, some of you students, and you get out into this world, you're gonna realize that according to man, there's several different types of truth. There's medical truth, there's legal truth, and so on and so forth. But I'm gonna tell you right now, there's only one truth, and Jesus is the truth. The Word of God is the absolute truth. And so here we are adding a flavor to this society it doesn't have. Something else about salt, and that is it creates thirst. It creates thirst for righteousness. It creates thirst for holiness. It creates thirst for a relationship with God. Where else can man find God, the Bible says in Romans, unless someone goes out? How shall they hear except someone be sent? By the way, who's going to go out? It's got to be the Christian who is salt. It's got to be the Christian who is light, who's going out and creates that thirst. Notice something else. It not only creates thirst, but it cleanses. You know what they used to do to the Roman soldiers? When they got wounded, they'd pour salt in their wounds. Ouch. That would hurt immensely, but it cleanses. And that's exactly what Christians are doing today. Do you know why Dr. Mortensen was up here? And boy, what a tremendous presentation he made. But do you know why he was up here? Because he's trying to turn our attention back to the Word of God, where it should have been all along. But there are so many Christians that are not looking at the Word of God. And what are we here for? We're here to cleanse. We're here to make the difference. And that's exactly what God wants. Something else that Christianity does, it preserves. And you listen to this very carefully. We are here to preserve until the rapture takes place. Now, I don't have time to read this text, but you ought to go home to your house or to your class or to your dormitory. And this afternoon, you ought to read 2 Thessalonians in chapter 2, verses 7 through 12. Do you know what that portion of Scripture teaches us? It introduces the Antichrist, but it introduces the Antichrist after he who lets is taken out. Now, who is that? That's the blessed Holy Spirit. Where does the Holy Spirit live? He lives in you. You're saved. By the way, if the Holy Spirit lives in you and I, how comfortable is the Holy Spirit now? Is the Holy Spirit comfortable with your thoughts? Is the Holy Spirit comfortable with your attitude? Is the Holy Spirit feel as if he has liberty in your heart, or does he feel incarcerated? Does he feel grieved? Does he feel resisted?
Does he feel as if you have a spiteful attitude?

0: attitude toward Him. The Holy Spirit abides in the believer's heart, but someday the trump of God will sound. The dead in Christ shall rise. We which are alive shall be caught up to meet Him in the air. And the Bible says in that great exodus out of this world, which we call the rapture of the church, the Holy Spirit is going to be gone. And I'm going to tell you, for the next 7 years, it's going to be pathetic on the face of this earth. Because the Holy Spirit in believers, not by His own individual personality, the Holy Spirit in believers is holding back the tide of corruption. Who's speaking out against abortion? Christians. Who's speaking out against homosexuality? Christians. Who's speaking out against immorality? Christians. Who is speaking out against the tide of political corruption? And by the way, you young people, you ought to be shocked out of your socks. You ought to be super concerned because politicians lie at a drop of a hat today. And nobody is calling them down for their lies. But Christianity needs to stand in the gap. Christians are preservation. We are God's children. And so salt is a preservative. Now, notice the verse number 14. We're not only salt, but we are light. Let's talk about the fact of light for a minute. Let's compare light and salt for just a second here. First of all, salt works indirectly. It's not really working openly, but light works directly. It works absolutely open. Salt is negative. It retards corruption. But get this now, no matter how much salt stands in the gap, salt can't change corruption. It can only stand there and by the grace of God, hold back the tide. But do you know what light can do? Light reveals not only what is wrong, but light reveals the cure for wrong. Do you know why? Jesus said, I am the light of the world. And so consequently, we're not just laboring to hold back this great swamp of ugliness that's literally flowing over us in sin and wickedness, but thank God we are light. We are light, and it's so amazing. I want you to go back to Psalms with me for a minute. In Psalms chapter 36, I want you to read a verse with me that just will set your heart on fire. I mean, it will make you into a Bapticostal is what it'll do. It'll make some of you come alive, and boy, some of you need to come alive. In chapter 36, look at verse number 9. For with thee is the fountain of life. Now, how many times have you heard that spoke on, and how many times have you heard that sung? Look at the latter part of that. In thy light shall we see light. Well, where is the only light of the world? It's in Jesus Christ. Now, keep that thought in mind, and I want you to go back to 2 Corinthians now. In 2 Corinthians chapter 4, and this will really encourage you. In 2 Corinthians, the 4th chapter, the Apostle Paul was writing to this carnal church, the church of Corinth, and listen to what he said in verse number 6. For God, who commanded the light to shine out of darkness, hath shined in our hearts. Hallelujah. Glory to God. Blessed be the name of the Lord. Aren't you glad you're saved? Aren't you glad that you don't have to be taken and drug along? Listen, my wife and I last year were in the city of Boston, and we went to visit Harvard University. According to our nation, Harvard University is the epitome of intellectualism. And it was so tragic. It was absolutely so pathetic to see hundreds of young men and women that looked like some New York City street gang. And they had absolutely no morality. They had no character. They had no integrity. Isn't it sad? In the epitome of our educational system, thank God for light that caused us no longer to be the prisoner of Satan and no longer the enemy of God. Read on a little bit further with me here. He goes on to say this, has shined in our hearts to give the light of knowledge of the glory of God in the face of Jesus Christ. We have this treasure. I tell you, I know some of you folks here today, You think you're poor in the church mouse. You think that you're absolutely at the bottom of the bucket looking up because you don't have a dime to your name. Do you realize what treasure you have in your soul? Do you realize what treasure you have in Jesus Christ in your heart? We have a treasure. What is that treasure? It's the light. Who? Jesus Christ. He is in me. We have light in our life. Now, what are we to do with that light in our life? Go back to 1 John with me for just a minute. In 1 John, let the word of God speak for itself. You're not concerned about my opinion, but you ought to be concerned about God's opinion. In 1 John chapter 1, look at what we're to do with that light. Verse number 6, listen carefully. Let back up to verse number 5. If this then is the message which we have heard of him and declared unto you that God is light, and in him is no darkness at all. If we say that we have fellowship with him and walk in darkness, we lie and do not the truth. But if we walk in the light as he is in the light, we have fellowship one with another, and the blood of Jesus Christ, his son, cleanseth us from all sin. Now, normally we preachers preach on the latter part of that verse. The blood of Jesus Christ cleanseth us from all sin. But do you know what the Apostle John was really focusing on here? He was focusing on the fact that because we have light within us, we are light, we have fellowship with Almighty God, we have a communion with Almighty God. In other words, we have a life that is so tremendous that we absolutely cannot be quiet about it. We cannot hide that light. Let me prove it to you a little bit more. Go over to Philippians chapter 2 with me for a minute. In Philippians, the second chapter, the Apostle Paul made a statement here to the church at Philippi that deserves our undivided attention. In Philippians chapter 2, verse number 13, "For it is God which worketh in you both to will and to do his good pleasure. Do all things without murmuring and disputing, that we may be blameless and harmless, the sons of God, without rebuke, in the midst of a crooked and perverse nation, among whom ye shine as lights in the world." My soul, what a privilege. What an absolute privilege. Why is it so important that we understand what we are? Why is it so important that we be spiritual? Why should the pursuit of our life be Jesus Christ? Because look at what we are to the world. Now, you can stand back and you can complain all you want about the world, but I'm going to tell you, you do not have the right to complain about this world unless you are what God has made you openly and productively. Unless you are salt and light, and you are already. There's no question about it. You are. But unless you're being salt, unless you're being light, please don't stand back and say, "Oh man, we live in such a wicked world. This is so horrible. I can't hardly wait for the rapture." Now, by the way, I can't hardly wait for the rapture either. But until the rapture takes place, we need to be what we are. Now, very quickly, I want to show you something. And this is the problem. And this is the danger. Go back to Matthew chapter 5. In Matthew, the 5th chapter, look please with me in verse number 15. "Neither do men light a candle and put it under a bushel." Men don't light a candle and put it under a bushel. Go back up to verse number 13. "But if the salt hath lost his savor, wherewith shall it be salted?" Do you realize what he's saying? If the salt hath lost its savor, if the salt becomes tasteless, if the salt becomes useless. I wonder how many of us are going to stand before God someday. Almighty God, who knows the very thoughts and entire intents of our heart. Almighty God, who can see right down into the chamber, as Ezekiel said, the chamber of our imagery. And I wonder how many of us God will look at with a just, holy look and say, "I saved you. My son died for you. I invested my Holy Spirit in you. I gave you the absolute truth called the infallible Word of God. Why did you waste it? Why did you waste it? Why did you become tasteless? Why were you lifeless when you had life? Why? Boy, isn't that an emphatically probing question? I'm going to tell you something, young man, young lady. I'm going to tell you something, dear brother and sister, faculty member, administration. We're all going to stand before God someday. Do you know why we need an awakening? Do you know why we need to live what God made us? Because it's so easy for us to go ahead and let someone else be our advice and our inspiration. Who's your inspiration today? Some Christian music group? We live in the age of Christian comedians today. Oh, my soul. Oh, preacher, don't you want to laugh? Don't you want to have a good time? I do in Jesus Christ. I have a marvelous time in Jesus Christ. I'll tell you, I thank God for our family. Our family gets together for Christmas. Our family gets together for Thanksgiving. I have a son that's in the ministry. I have two sons-in-laws that are in the ministry. And when we get every one of our family together, do you know what we rejoice in? We don't rejoice in Santa Claus. We don't rejoice in Rudolph. We don't rejoice in the ornaments of the world. We don't rejoice in the recreation or the entertainment of the world. You know what we rejoice in? We sit around rejoicing in Jesus Christ. And you ought to see our grandkids. Our grandkids just enjoy it immensely. I'm going to tell you, little Abby Joy, she heard Don Sis preach down here not too long ago. And she told her mother afterwards, now don't you get on to Abby about this. Abby is only 7 years old, but she acts like she's 18. And she told her mother, she went home and told her mother, she said, you know, Mommy, I think God's calling me to the mission field. That is cause for great rejoicing. That is. I'm going to tell you, those of you poor folks who are hung up thinking you have to get your entertainment and recreation from the world and we've got to change the church to become like the world, you're missing the whole point of what God saved you for. The whole point. And how tragic it is. Remember the word blessed? Remember what that word means? That word means well satisfied. And do you know why you have to go dip your finger into the world's cesspool to get any kind of satisfaction? Is because you're not realizing what you are. You're light. You're salt. You don't lose your taste and you don't hide the light. What you do is stand in the gap and make up the hedge and you say to the devil, come on, devil, because greater is he that is within me than he that is in the world. I'm going to tell you, God doesn't sign a treaty with the devil. God doesn't back down. God doesn't retreat. God is going to conquer everything. And we're on the Lord's side. And don't you dare take your light and put it under the bushel basket of your flesh. Don't you do that. Don't you dare take the integrity, the incredible integrity of Jesus Christ to his light and insufferably hide him in the wicked, carnal, desperately vile umbrella of your flesh. Don't do that. I want to see you one more thing here, and I got to quit. I'm over time. I apologize. Verse 16, let your light so shine before men that they may see your good works. Those are the only works that count. And glorify. Folks, take your pen and circle that word, glorify, because that's exactly what God, what Jesus Christ was teaching. I want you to practice the Beatitudes so you're spiritual enough to be salt and light so we can glorify God. Father, we thank you for your precious word. Strengthen our hearts with it. How we pray for these young men and women. How we pray for this faculty. How we pray that our hearts will be open, that a work of grace can be wrought. In Jesus' name, amen.
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2: Welcome to the Word for Life, a daily study of Scripture with John Lanz, Senior Pastor of Bethel Baptist Church in Indianapolis, Indiana. The Bible gives us many pictures of who God is. He is a shepherd, a potter, a vine, and a bridegroom. But perhaps the most personal picture of all is this. He is a father. In Luke 15, Jesus tells a story about a son who had everything, yet grew restless. Home began to feel like a cage. The presence of the father felt like a problem instead of a gift. So the son asked for his inheritance, packed his bags, and walked away. What is striking is not just the son's choice, but the father's response. No shouting, no force, just patient love that releases, waits, and remembers. Today we begin the Enough and Despair series with a message called The Father's Patience. It is a reminder that God's patience is not passive. It is active love, steady grace, and a heart that waits on the road home. Let's open the Word together.
0: The Bible paints a gallery of images that describe our relationship with God. He's presented as the shepherd. We are the sheep who know His voice and follow Him, according to Psalm 23. He's the potter, and we are the clay in His careful hands, according to Isaiah 64, verse 8. He's the vine, and we're the branches, and we draw life from His abiding presence, according to John chapter 15, verse 5. He's the bridegroom, we're His beloved. We're waiting for the day of reunion, according to Isaiah 54, verse 5. But above all the pictures of our relationship to God, the most tender and telling image is this, that He is our Father, and we are His children. John put it this way in 1 John 3, verse 1, "Behold, what manner of love the Father has bestowed upon us, that we should be called the sons, and may I add, the daughters of God." That picture speaks of something deep in every heart. Whether you grew up with a father who was gentle or godly, or one who was distant and difficult, the soul still longs for a voice that calls you son, daughter. It still longs for a presence that says, "You're mine." Honestly, the image of God as the Father is the basis of all the rest of those images. For as a father shepherds his children and protects them, a father is like a potter who shapes his children. A father is like the vine who sustains his children. A father is like the bridegroom who loves his children. They're all echoes of the Father's heart. But here's the tragedy. Sometimes our view of the Father is the very thing that steals our joy. These next few weeks, I want to study the story that we commonly know as the story of the prodigal son. But rather than focusing on the son, I want to focus on the father. See, the prodigal son had everything the father could give. He had safety, he had provision, he had love. But he still grew restless. He mistook the father's presence for the father's prison. And what he thought would be freedom past the fence line was really bondage and emptiness. You may be here today and you say, "Well, what's that have to do with me? I'm not a prodigal living in a far country." And it's true. You may not be out in the pleasures of sin. You may not be out living in the world. But it is possible for distance to come to our hearts, not just to our bodies. You may have not slammed the door and walked down the road to the far country physically, but it's possible for us in our spiritual heart to close the door and live quietly with subtle resentment towards the Father, weary disappointment in the Father, or anxious distrust in the Father. It's not rebellion, perhaps. It's restlessness. We're restless because we don't trust the Father. And somewhere between the bitterness of yesterday and the worry for tomorrow, we can find the contentment in the Father's house. And let me be blunt, the bitterness towards yesterday is saying, "God, you got it wrong yesterday." And the anxiety for tomorrow is saying, "God, I don't trust that you'll get it right tomorrow." But when you're in the Father's house and you know the Father, the trusting heart allows you to recognize that God is good.
3: In the story of the prodigal son, when he returns home, and we'll deal with this in the Sundays ahead, the Bible says he came to himself and he came to a conclusion. You might read it in verse number 17. This was his conclusion. How many hired servants of my father's have bread enough and to spare? Underline the phrase, enough and to spare. That's really the theme for our study, the framework for our study for these next few Sundays, that we serve a father, that we have a father that has enough and to spare. And when we recognize that, we can recognize we can have contentment in the Father's house. These next few Sundays, we'll talk about the Father's patience toward the Son, the Father's providence, the Father's pardon when the Son returns, the Father's provision and the feast of celebration, and the Father's presence that fills the home. But today we begin where grace begins, with the patience of the Father who in love lets the Son go and waits in hope. Let's read the text together in Luke 15, beginning at verse number 11. And he, Christ, said, a certain man had two sons. And the younger of them said unto his father, Father, give me the portion of goods that falleth me. And he divided unto them his living. Not many days after, the younger son gathered all together and took his journey into a far country, and there wasted his substance on riotous living. The Father's patience, as we study it this morning, is not passive. It's a work that, first of all, reveals. The Father's patience reveals. He said, a certain man had two sons, and the younger said, Father, give me the portion of goods that falleth to me. The Father's patience reveals two things about the son. Notice number one, it reveals the son's restlessness. He's anxious for something more. The story of the prodigal doesn't begin in the far country. The prodigal's heart begins in the home. It's not rebellion. It's just restlessness. Picture the father working faithfully in the courtyard, serving there in the home alongside his sons. Years of labor have acquired much, and he's blessed and he's thankful for it. He loves his sons. But there the younger son, as he's working, his hands are doing the job, but his attention is beyond the fence line. Pacing and looking out over the horizon and saying, there must be something more. Restlessness always begins in the heart. It always says, there's something more for me. My friends are doing better than I am. I should be getting that as well. My brother has more than I do. I should be having that as well. My life should be different. And the son who had everything wasn't running from hunger. He was running from home. He mistook peace for a prison. But the father's patience is this. He doesn't argue with his son. He doesn't force him to stay. He just allows the restlessness to show itself. And sometimes God lets what's inside of us rise to the surface, not to shame us, but to heal us. It's called a holy discontent versus an unholy restlessness. Holy discontent is this, when you say, Lord, I want more of you. I'm not happy where I am. I want to be more like you. I want to serve you so that it's clear that you are my father and I am your child. That's holy discontent, wanting to be more like Christ. But unholy restlessness says, Lord, I want more than you. I pause and ask you the question this morning, what's your heart chasing today? What's your mind focused on that restlessly is considering doing differently so that you can find what you think will be fulfillment? Maybe this morning you're at the intersection of the Holy Spirit and Scripture, and this Lord is speaking to you and saying, wait, slow down, think about what you're doing. You're wandering to the far country in your heart. The father's patience reveals the son's restlessness. The father's patience also reveals the son's selfishness. The son speaks some of the harshest words that could ever be spoken. He says, Father, give me the portion of goods that falleth to me. In the culture of his day, this was what he was saying. I wish you were dead. I wish you were dead so we could read the will and I can have everything that falls to me. He wanted what the father had, not who the father was. And undoubtedly, the father's heart must have been shattered. But I point out, he doesn't lash out. He doesn't lecture him. The Bible simply says that he divided unto them his living. That's patience. It's the patience of love, not manipulation, not control, but just heartbreak and grace. And can I say God does the same thing for us? He blesses us in ways we don't deserve, ways we sometimes don't understand. And he blesses us in spite of ourselves. Sometimes we pray, Lord, give me success, when the Lord wants to hear us say, Lord, make me surrender. Sometimes we pray, Lord, give me what's mine, when we should be praying, God, make me more like you. Yet God still gives. Not because he's weak, because he loves freely. Circle two words in your Bible. Verse number 12, circle the words, give me. Father, give me the portion of goods that falls to me. Out from that circle write these words, the voice of selfishness, give me. Doesn't that sound like the culture we live in today? Give me, give me, give me, give me, give me, give me. I want this, I want that, give it to me. But it wasn't until the son experienced the pig's trough that in verse number 19 he says, Father, make me. Circle those two words in verse number 19. Make me to be as a servant. I think we need to understand the importance of how that we as Christians sometimes can get in our hearts this desire for the things of the world, and we call it blessings, and they are blessings, but it's possible for us to allow the blessings to be the focus rather than the blesser who gives us those blessings. The world calls it finding yourself. But I'm here to tell you, between the give me of the prodigal son and the make me of the prodigal son, there's an entire journey of repentance. And the Father is patiently waiting. We live in a very uncomfortable age right now. We live in an age that has more freedom than it's ever had, but there's more personal famine in the soul of every being.
2: 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The Father's patience is not weakness. It is love that knows when to hold and when to release. It is grace that waits without quitting and hope that never stops watching the road. Some of you may be carrying restlessness in your own heart. Others may be waiting and praying for someone you love. And some may realize you have drifted farther than you intended. The good news is this: the Father has not moved. The door is still open and the light is still on. You do not have to fix everything before you return. You do not have to explain the distance. You only have to turn, and you will find patience where you expected judgment and mercy where you feared rejection. 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

0: Up next, a sermon from the former pastor of Campus Church, Dennis McBride, on Rejoice Pulpit.
1: Matthew 22, Matthew chapter 22. Look at verse 34 with me, Matthew 22, verse 34. Just before we get to verse 34, the Sadducees showed up asking questions about the resurrection. And the Lord pretty much put them in their place. The Sadducees were supposed to be learned men, philosophers as well as theologians and scholars. And his first response to them after they gave him this ridiculous scenario was, "Ye do err," verse 29, "not knowing the scriptures nor the power of God." Didn't really pull any punches there, did he? These are supposed to be the smart guys. And he said, "Yeah, you know what your problem is? You're ignorant. You don't know the scriptures. You don't know the power of God. And you err." And he put them in their place. And we pick up with verse 34. "But when the Pharisees had heard that he had put the Sadducees to silence, they were gathered together." Okay, that's the Sadducees. That's them. He hasn't come against us yet. "One of them, which was a lawyer," which means a doctor of the law, a man that was supposed to know the scriptures inside and out, "asked him a question, tempting him." The word "tempt" there means to reveal a fault. He wants the Lord to be tripped up. He wants the Lord to say something that in some way will contradict the scriptures. Said this to him, verse 36, "Master, which is the great commandment in the law?" Jesus said unto him, by the way, "master" was hypocritical. Verse 37, Jesus said unto him, "Thou shalt love the Lord thy God with all thy heart, and with all thy soul, and with all thy mind. This is the first and great commandment. And the second is like unto it. Thou shalt love thy neighbor as thyself. On these two commandments hang all the law and the prophets." He said, now this second one, "love thy neighbor as thyself," is like the first one. It's like unto it. They work together. They are similar. If this one's true, then this one will probably be true. And he says, on these two hang all the law and the prophets. Now you realize all the law and the prophets means pretty much all the scripture that they had available to them at that time. There is no New Testament. So you're talking about the law, you're talking about the Pentateuch, you're talking about the prophets, all the great prophet writings where God has clearly established his commandments, his statutes, and what he expects of us, what he demands of us. So as you've read the law and as you've read these prophets, everything they have said could be summed up in these two things. And the word "hang" there is the same word you'd use for a door hanging on its hinges, or a nail when you went to hang a garment on it. So if it's not gonna hold, it's gonna drop to the floor. If there's no hinges there, the door is gonna fall. There's no substance there. There's no real utilitarian availability there. It's just, there's nothing. If you don't have this, you don't have anything. On these two hang everything. All they knew of the Word of God was summarized in these two basic ideas. Love God and love your neighbor. Neighbor is a word that means close by or near one. You have to understand, in the day this was written, there really weren't very many outlying what you would call farmhouses. It wasn't all that safe. So you would take the animals out and you'd graze them on some land you may own or you're leasing. But for the most part, you lived in town. You tried to live near a population for safety reasons. Domestic life was then touched at every point by a wide circle of those close by, those near ones. So, who's my neighbor? That question was asked. Look at Luke chapter 10. In Luke chapter 10, another lawyer stood up and tried to challenge the Lord. Luke chapter 10, verse 25. Luke 10:25, and behold, a certain lawyer stood up and tempted him, saying, Master, what shall I do to inherit eternal life? Now keep in mind, does he think he needs to inherit eternal life? No, because he asked the question to tempt him. He's just trying to make the Lord say something that would contradict Scripture. And I love how the Lord handled him. Who is he? He's a lawyer. He knows the Scriptures, and the Lord turned it on him so beautifully. He said, what do I have to do to inherit eternal life? He said, well, yeah, you're a lawyer. You tell me. That's what he said to him. What's written in the law? How readest thou? What do you think? You tell me. And he answering said, thou shalt love the Lord thy God with all thy heart, with all thy soul, with all thy strength, and with all thy mind, and thy neighbor as thyself. And he said unto him, thou hast answered right. This do, and thou shalt live. But he, willing to justify himself, said unto Jesus, and who is my neighbor? Now, if you know anything about Luke 10, and you look at verse 30, you realize that Jesus is just about to launch into the story of the Good Samaritan. And we read that story, and we know that story, very familiar with that story, but you understand, he gave us that story to answer the question, who is my neighbor? This lawyer, willing to justify himself, which means to show himself right, asked, who's my neighbor? Now, why did he do that? He did that because he didn't really care much about his neighbor. He did that because he really wasn't doing what the Scripture said to do. So to make himself look good, to make himself look justified, to make himself look like he was doing the right thing, he threw that question out there. Well, I know that's true, but after all, you know, who's my neighbor? Who am I supposed to treat that way, loving them as I love myself? Jesus clarifies his inquisitive nature with beginning with verse 30. He's attempting to clarify the answer to that very question. The priest, read it with me. Jesus answering said, a certain man went down from Jerusalem to Jericho and fell among thieves, which stripped him of his raiment, wounded him, and departed, leaving him half dead. And by chance there came down a certain priest that way, and when he saw him, he passed by on the other side. And likewise a Levite, when he was at the place, came and looked on him and passed by on the other side. But a certain Samaritan, as he journeyed, came where he was. And when he saw him, he had compassion on him, and went to him, and bound up his wounds, pouring in oil and wine, and set him on his own beast, brought him to an inn, and took care of him. And on the morrow, when he departed, he took out 2 pence, and gave them to the host, and said unto him, take care of him. For whatsoever thou spendest more, when I come again, I'll repay thee. Which now of these three, thinkest thou, was neighbor unto him that fell among the thieves? And he said, he that showed mercy on him. Then said Jesus unto him, go and do thou likewise. It's a beautiful story, but it's a story intended to answer a question, who's my neighbor? Jesus asked him, all right, I gave you the story, 3 people. Which of these 3 was neighbor to him that fell among the thieves? Now I want you to notice what Jesus did. The Word of God said, we love the Lord with all our heart, mind, soul, and our neighbor as ourself. But what did Jesus do? Jesus turned the whole thing around on him. He said, who was neighbor to him that was beaten up and left for dead? He's trying to get this man to understand something, that you are the one who's supposed to be going. You are the one who's supposed to be the good neighbor. Look, we need to live a whole lot better State Farm Christianity and be the good neighbor and do things that we ought to do. What do you say? Well, it appears to me it was the man that showed mercy, an outward manifestation of pity. It assumes need on the part of the recipient. It's an attempt to meet the needs of someone. That's what mercy is. Do you know what? We read these things, we try to get so deep theologically. Do you know what God is saying to us about love me with all your heart and mind and soul and your neighbor as yourself? You know all he's saying? Be like me. I loved you and I came to you. I want you to love me because of what I've done for you. And I want you to love your neighbor because of what I've done for you. It's reflection. It's thankfulness. It's the proper response to Calvary. It's the proper response of a truly thankful individual who understands what he has been forgiven. So he's willing to reach out and love and be like God and show mercy. You know, God was merciful to me. God showed me mercy, and I had to have it. God came to me when I didn't even know I needed to go to him. God is good. And all God is doing is looking at us and saying, what I want you to do is be like me. I want you to act like I acted when I came to you. I want you to show others you've come to me by going to them. And if you'll do that, everything I have ever asked of you, everything I ever commanded, everything I ever ask you to give me will be clearly fulfilled if you'll just do what I did for you. Well, how'd that Samaritan show mercy? Well, he came to his aid. He cared. He got involved. Verse 33, he came where he was. The other two guys crossed the street to avoid him. They passed by on the other side. This man saw him and came where he was and had compassion on him. Cleaned up his wounds, bound him, took him to an inn where he could get some rest and care and food, paid for his food and care, and said, by the way, if this isn't enough, when I come back through here, I'll pay you the balance. Gave everything he could give for that man, who was, by the way, a total and complete stranger to him. Proverbs chapter 3 says this, withhold not good from them to whom it is due, when it's in the power of thine hand to do it. Say not unto thy neighbor, go and come again, and tomorrow I will give it, when thou hast it by thee. If you have it, give it, share it. Don't tell them, maybe later. Do it now, if you have it, and you can do it. Don't hold back what you have the power to give. You and I have the power to give the gospel, the good news of Jesus Christ, the greatest message ever told. We have the power to tell people what they need to know that they might gain eternal life. And we ought not hold back that we have. Amen. We have the power to give common kindness to people that don't receive much. We have the power to give people support when they're falling and compassion when they're hurting. And we hold far too much inside. Romans 15, verses 1 and 2. We then that are strong ought to bear the infirmities of the weak and not to please ourselves. Let every one of us please his neighbor for his good to edification. Now, there's interesting word studies here, and I want to share some things with you. Infirmities there does not mean physical problems, lameness, deafness, blindness, sickness. It's not referring to that at all. The word infirmities there is defined as scruples which arise through weakness of faith. And you're sitting there doing what I did when I read scruples and thought, what does scruples mean? So I did the smart thing. I picked up a dictionary. Scruples is a word that comes from the Latin, and it refers to a small, sharp stone. The kind of stone that might get in your sandals and just irritate you till you dug it out and got rid of it. So it's that inconvenience, it's that pain, it's that constant reminder that something's not right. That little sharp rock that got in those sandals. So let's look at that again. We then that are strong ought to bear the infirmities, the scruples, the hurt, the I don't quite know what life is all about, the fear, the lack of understanding, the anxiety that people feel. It's that little stuff that eats at people every day that do not know Christ and think there must be more to life than what they're actually experiencing. And they wonder if there is a God. It's that little constant, little sharp stone that reminds them all the time, things aren't right. You need to get something fixed. So we that are strong ought to bear the infirmities of the weak. We ought to understand what they're going through and have some compassion for them and not to please ourselves. Let every one of us please his neighbor for his good to edification. Please there means to be pleasing to. We need to be pleasing to our neighbor so we can build him up in the faith, so we can help him understand the reason why he has those scruples in his life, the reason why he has those doubts and fears and anxieties and lack of understanding. And here's the truth, and here's what you need, and here's what'll take all that away from you. But do we? Research studies have determined that in 70% of adult conversions, a relationship with a Christian who was praying was the strongest factor in their conversion. 70% of adult conversions because there was a Christian that cared and was praying. 62% of Americans said that they would visit a church if a friend or neighbor invited them. 62%. Yeah, I'd go. If anybody invited me. Survey was done in 2011 of 3,000 Protestants, not a huge number, but 3,000 Protestants, and this was done nationwide so it wouldn't just reflect Southern thinking or New England thinking or Midwestern thinking or Western thinking. But there's only 3,000 of them, but I ask them all the same questions about responsibilities as a Christian. And these are self-identifying Christian people that they're surveying. And they said this, 80% of those surveyed agreed that we all have the responsibility to share the gospel with the unsaved. 80%. Well, yeah, that, right off the bat, I have concerns. What are the other 20% thinking? 80% agree that we have the responsibility to share the gospel with the unsaved. How many of you think we have the responsibility to share the gospel with the unsaved? How many? Okay. Now, I want to tell you something. All those hands, that's great, but there is a gap between what we think and what we do. The survey kept going with questions, and here's what they ask. In the last 6 months leading up to this survey, did you do certain things? So the 6 months before they were asked the question, do you think we have the responsibility to take the gospel to the lost? And 80% said yes. But what did you do in the 6 months leading up to that question? Here's what they found out. 61% said they had never shared the gospel with anyone. 25% said they'd shared the gospel in the last 6 months, maybe one or two times. 14% said they had shared their faith or the gospel with someone three times or more in that 6 month period. So we say, we know we owe the lost the gospel, but 61% of those people hadn't shared the gospel with anybody in 6 months. Then they ask this question. In the 6 months leading up to the survey, how many times have you invited a lost person to church? 48% said they had never invited, not in the 6 months, but had never invited an unsaved person to church. Half of those people that said, yes, we owe the lost the gospel, half of them said, I've never even invited anybody to come to church. 33% said they invited someone to church in one or two times in the last 6 months. 19% said they invited someone to come to church three or more times in the last 6 months. Okay, look at those stats again. You got 14% that said they'd shared the gospel with three or more. You had 19% that said they had invited three or more people to come to church in that 6 month period. So you got 14, 19, let's average that out and call it 17. So 17% of the people that said, yes, we owe the lost the gospel, actually did something about that statement. You know, summer is coming. And, if you're from up north, you're thinking, summer's, it never left. You know, coming. We had 4 days of winter this year. It was terrible. It's awful. Here we are, it's already up in the 80s. And it won't be long until we'll be living in Shadrach, Meshach, and Abednego country here. You walk out of the building and your lungs collapse. But summer's coming. And people are going to be out in their yards. They're going to be working. They're going to be mowing and edging and trimming their hedge and washing a car and pressure washing the house. And they're just going to be out doing all those things that we do. Be walking around the block, they're going to be more accessible to you than they were when it was dark at 4:30 and they came home and just scurried in the house. And you're going to be able to talk to them. And I want to encourage you tonight to be pleasing to your neighbor. To find a way to help your neighbor carry the infirmities that they carry, the scruples, that little sharp stone that stabs them every day. And help them know Christ. There's lots of things we can do, and we think the only thing we can do to be pleasing to our neighbor is just walk across the street and hand them a tract and witness to them. But you have to understand there are many things you can do that would lead up to that would help endear you to them, that would give you much more of an open door to share your faith with them. And I wanted to share some of those things with you tonight. How to be pleasing to your neighbor. Now, I got to stop right here for a second. We have, apart from college students, we have about 1,500 people that attend the campus church. Let's be realistic here. I'm going to give you a number that may or may not be accurate, but I'm going to give it to you because I'm going to give the benefit of a doubt. Let's say that half of those people live in staff housing where your neighbors are also fellow staff members. You live in an apartment or you live in an area where all the houses around you are owned by the college. I don't think it's half, but I'll give you half. So let's take 1,500 and bring it down to 750. Now let's go beyond that and say, I'll even give you half of those. Let's take half of those away and come on down to 400 people. If 400 people in this church decided to reach out and be pleasing to their neighbors, and they invited people to come to church, and only 10% of those people came, we'd have 40 visitors every single Sunday from the Pensacola area. So we're not doing that. And we need to be doing that. And we need to be reaching people. And we need to be loving people. And we don't need to do what he said there in Romans. Don't be pleasing to yourself. Be pleasing to your neighbor. And help him come to Christ. Let me give you some ideas. Take him a pie or a cake. How hard is that? Yeah. Give you a tip. People are wary of home-baked goods. They don't know what your kitchen looks like. If you're going to take somebody a pie or a cake, go buy it. They're more likely to eat it. So just a tip on that. But you just knock on their door and say, hey, got a pie here for you. Who do you know that would say, take your pie and get off my porch? You said, well, great, thank you. You know, yeah. Don't try to go in the house. Just take a look. Look, I'm so sorry. We've been over here for months. We haven't hardly spoken to you. And you're such a good neighbor. And I just want to come over here and say, I'm sorry, you know, that we haven't been over here and bothered you more than we have. So here's a pie, the cake, just our way of saying, appreciate you, glad you're our neighbor, and leave. And leave that thought with them. Invite them over for dessert and coffee. That would be step two. You say, hey, come on, hey, listen, come on over. We're gonna be home about 6 o'clock, and why don't you guys come over? I made a great little dessert, one of our family recipes. I think you'd really enjoy it. And bought a new Keurig, you want to try it out. Any old excuse you can come up with. Come on over, have some cake and coffee with us and spend a few minutes with us. And just invite them. You'd be surprised how many people would say yes.

neighborhood yard sale. Get all your neighbors together and plan a big yard sale. Tell them, you know, you'll make the signs and why don't we all come together? You don't need the money. You don't care about the yard sale. It's just to get your neighbors together. Give you a chance to talk to them, get to know them. Compliment their children. If you want to win somebody, tell them nice things about their kids. But you've got to be around them to do that sort of thing. And that's an easy thing to do. I mean, listen, everybody has junk they want to get rid of. And a yard sale is a wonderful excuse to get your neighbors together and be pleasing to them. Invite them to church or a church event. There's an idea. Invite them to church or some church event. We have so much stuff coming up. We're going to have a patriotic service in July. We're going to have a family day in July. We're going to have the ladies' outreach in August. You know, big events other than just regular church services. But invite them to a church service or to a church event. People are not offended if you ask them to do something with them. You've shown an interest in them. Even if they turn you down and say no, just keep inviting and keep inviting and keep inviting. Sooner or later, they'll come with you. Learn their interests. Hey, he's out there pitching baseball with his boy. So you know they're into baseball. You've seen his son, who's like 12 years old, in a baseball uniform. He's in some kind of a little city league. Fine, go buy Blue Wahoos tickets. And tell him, hey, I've got some tickets. I got tickets. You and your son want to go? And take them. Take some extra money. You buy the hot dogs. And just get them to come with you. Find out what they're interested in and get involved in whatever it is they're interested in. Golf. Golf is great. Hey, all you got to do is go to your neighbor. You've noticed when his garage door was open, you weren't being nosy, but you happened to notice that there was a set of golf clubs in there. So you go over to him and say, do you play golf? Do you? Listen, we got a threesome, and this golf course requires, you know, a foursome. So, hey, go with us. I'll pay you a green fee if you'll go. And just get him to go with you. Reach out. Do they like drama? My neighbor's daughter was in the Pensacola Children's Chorus thing here for years and loved to sing, loved to be in plays. She's much older now. She's already graduated from veterinary college and is a working veterinarian here in Pensacola. But I knew she had done that. So years ago, I went over to him and said, hey, I've got two tickets to a play that we're doing at the college. Would you and your daughter like to go? And he came with me, the very first time he'd ever done anything with me. Now, after that experience, after that, the play that we went to together, he has never missed a stakeout. He was with me at the wild game dinner. He comes to things when I ask him because I found out what he was interested in and gave him an opportunity to be involved in that. Find out what their interests are. Get involved. Wash your car. There you are, out in the yard, you and your son washing your car. Or if it was like myself and my sons, I was washing the car. And they come driving up, you're spraying your car off. Well, you know, send your son over and say, hey, my daddy says, if you just pull your car over here, we'll wash it for you real quick. Got the soap and everything out here, got nothing else to do. And wash your car for them. Don't scratch it. But wash it. Here's an idea. Invite them to church or a church event. Did I mention some things that are happening in July? Yes, I did. Invite them to church. There you go. Mow their yard. Wait till they're gone. And go mow their yard. And then write a note. And say, just wanted you to know how much we appreciate you as a neighbor. Don't get a chance to do much for you. And just appreciate you so very much. Now, if you do that, don't run over the azaleas. Don't scalp the yard. But just go mow it for them. People appreciate that. Listen, for years, mowing the yard was that one thing that was in the heat. It killed you. It was awful.

0: We have a push mower. We're smart enough to buy a riding lawnmower. And for years, our lawnmower didn't even have a front wheel drive, so we had to push that thing. I can remember, you almost had to go vertical in my yard. But horizontal, I'm sorry. Vertical's the other way. Horizontal. Where you get behind that thing and push it, we've got St. Augustine grass. It's real thick. And you had to just push that lawnmower. It was awful. Most folks here in the summertime would rather do anything than mow their yard. Go mow it for them. Man, they'll appreciate that. Now, you're not leaving the note to make yourself look good. You're leaving the note to tell them, we appreciate you as a neighbor. And just wanted you to know. Otherwise, what are they going to do? What have we got? Lawnmower elves in the neighborhood? Who did this? They're going to wonder what happened. Host a block party. Just do a little invitation, send it to all your neighbors, get you a couple of grills, buy some hamburgers, and say, come on down, bring your lawn chair. Let me tell you this, church staff will help you with this. We will not help you mow the yard, but we'll help you with this. If you're willing to do this, we will come, we will cook the hamburgers, we'll even help you buy the hamburger. If you'll host a block party in your neighborhood, we'll come and help you do it and talk to your neighbors and help you get to know them. If you have any interest in that, just let us know. We'd be more than happy to help you. Remember their birthdays and anniversary. Find out what they are. Make a list of them. Have them there with you. Check them periodically. And when their children have a birthday or they have the couple has the anniversary coming up, send them a card. Just, you know, congratulations. Wouldn't hurt to put some money in a birthday card. Always take time to listen and show interest. Try to avoid the flippant, hey, neighbor. Talk to them. How are you doing? You know, I haven't seen you out much. Have you had some sickness in your family? And show some interest in what's going on in their life. Take the time to talk to them. Ask them questions that show that you care about what's going on over there in their house. And you pay attention. What can you pray about? And just show some interest. Listen to them when they talk to you. Invite the husband to watch a game. You found out that he is a big a fan of a particular college. That college has a game coming up against a big opponent. Invite him over. Hey, why don't you come over? So I'm going to get some chips and we'll just have some fun and pull for his team. You know, even if it's Notre Dame, pull for his team. Some of you people are such diehard Alabama fans. Would you cheer for Auburn if it meant a man's soul? I don't know. Some of you wouldn't do it. Invite the wife to cook. This is for the wives, not the husbands. Invite the wife to cook with you. Hey, in conversations with her, you found out that she loves pasta. Well, fine, go find some fancy pasta recipe, and then you go to her and you make her your tutor. And you say, look, I've got this pasta recipe. I know you like pasta and you're good at it. I want to make this. Would you come over and help me figure this thing out and get this thing right? And let her come teach you. And then when the meal is prepared, just give it to her to take home, feed her family. But find a way to get to people. Here's an idea. Invite their children over to play. But here's a tip on that. If you don't have children, don't do this. Don't do this. You know, that's a little creepy, you know. You need to have children for this to work. But invite them over. Invite their kids over to play with yours. Here's an idea. Invite them to church or to a church function. Be open to your neighbors in your neighborhood. Here's how I would, and thank you very much. That's all I have on that list. Here's what I would do. I'd walk around the neighborhood. And as I walk by each house, I'd pray about that house. This is Robert and his wife. Father, I pray for them. They're struggling. They've got problems. She's got health issues. And Lord, I pray for them, and I pray you'd help me to be a blessing to them. And you walk by the next house, and you pray about that house as you walk by it. And you let God break your heart for your neighbors, the near ones. 80% of us believe we owe people the gospel. Only about 17% of us ever do anything about it. Summer's coming. Ask God to break your heart. Ask God to open your heart. Ask God to make you a blessing to your neighborhood. Ask God to help you fulfill that second commandment, to love thy neighbor as thyself.
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2: I'd invite you to turn your Bibles with me to Matthew chapter 6. Matthew chapter 6. We want to look at just three verses here in Matthew chapter 6. And when we come to Matthew 6, we are, as most of you probably recognize, we're in the middle of Jesus's masterful, matchless Sermon on the Mount. And in the first half of this sixth chapter, Jesus covers three acts of outward devotion to God: giving to the poor, prayer, and fasting. And with each one of these three areas, Jesus points out that the acts themselves are of no value unless our heart motivation behind them is pure. And in Matthew 6, we'll look at verse 16 in just a moment. In verses 16 through 18, Jesus provides instructions along these lines about the area of fasting. He teaches us to fast for our Heavenly Father. Let's listen together to what our Lord says in Matthew 6, verse 16. Follow along. "Moreover, when ye fast, be not as the hypocrites, of a sad countenance, for they disfigure their faces, that they may appear unto men to fast. Verily, I say unto you, they have their reward. But thou, when thou fastest, anoint thine head and wash thy face, that thou appear not unto men to fast, but unto thy Father which is in secret. And thy Father which seeth in secret shall reward thee openly." I want to think for a few minutes together about this topic of saying no to be able to say yes. Let's look together to the Lord for his help. Father, we are blessed this morning to be able to learn from our Lord Jesus Christ. May we humbly sit at his feet this morning, and may your Spirit provide his help for all of us. May provide his help as I seek to faithfully proclaim your message. May we all know your Spirit's help as we seek to live out these important truths that Christ has given us. In fact, all of this we ask for Christ's sake. Amen. As we begin, I just want to have you think with me about a couple of preliminary questions as we move into this. And really the first question, which is a good place to start, is, hey, what are we talking about today? And we're talking about fasting, but there are a lot of great definitions on fasting. In fact, felt like probably I could have spent the whole time just going through these, but let me just offer a simple one. It's one that's just six words, and it helps me think through the heart of what fasting is all about scripturally. So fasting could be defined as simply this: foregoing food to seek the Lord. Foregoing food to seek the Lord, that's fasting. Now let me move quickly to a couple more preliminary questions. Another one would be, why should you listen today? Now, a first reason to do this is because God speaks to this subject frequently in his Word. One who studied this subject in a significant way pointed out that the Bible actually speaks about fasting more than it does baptism. This isn't to say that one's more important than the other, simply that both are important. Another author, well studying the Scriptures and with a long ministry, he was writing in the middle of this last century, and he admitted, "Personally, we've never heard a sermon or Bible reading on fasting. And I don't want any of us to be able to say that after today." Decades after that, a current author suggests that maybe things aren't a lot better now. He said the reason fasting is so misunderstood is due to the famine of contemporary awareness of it. So we should listen because God speaks about this subject in His Word. We also should listen, maybe more importantly, because all of us carry burdens that come from living in a broken world. All of us have burdens that come from living in this broken world. It would be telling if we could just stop the clock and take the time to go through this auditorium, maybe start here, the front left, and move through each row all the way till we get to the last seat in the balcony, and that we would go around this entire auditorium and we would speak individually and honestly about the single greatest burden on our hearts today on this Tuesday. We all have them. It's that thing that presses on your heart. It's that matter that intrudes into your thinking. It's that concern that disturbs your peace. Some would talk about the need they have for the Lord's direction in an important area. Others might speak about a struggle with sin that they've had for years. Others would talk about this situation in their family, maybe a health need. Some might talk about a past experience that they can't seem to get past. Some would have a burden for a friend or family member who needs Christ or needs to come back to Christ. Others would talk about the need for summer employment or a job after graduation. And I'm not offering a simplistic solution to any of these, but I want to remind us that God has given us a resource to help us with these burdens. A third preliminary question that we should think about. Maybe you didn't think about this, but we should ask this. I think we should. Why should you listen today with some skepticism? We've argued that fasting is important, but it's not the only important teaching of the Bible on food. God could have made food boring and bland and tasteless and colorless, but He didn't. He created this wonderful variety of foods and flavors for us to enjoy. I was thinking about Matt Connors, who spoke here a couple weeks ago, and he's here for enrichment retreat, and he showed us some pictures of some great food, and it looked good. But this is God's great goodness. We don't honor Him when we fail to enjoy His good gift of food. So Paul had to speak to Timothy about some false teachers that needed to watch out for this. He said this in 1 Timothy 4, "Now the Spirit speaketh expressly, that in the latter times some shall depart," notice this, "depart from the faith, and giving heed to seducing spirits and doctrines of devils, speaking lies and hypocrisy, having their conscience seared with a hot iron," notice this, "forbidding to marry, and commanding to abstain from meats, which God hath created to be received with thanksgiving of them which believe and know the truth. For every creature of God is good, and nothing to be refused if it be received with thanksgiving, for it is sanctified by the word of God in prayer." Now, this is a great passage. I can't go into all of it, but notice that Paul identifies demonic doctrines here, and one of them is this emphasis on abstaining from certain foods. So we shouldn't get the impression that the only thing, or even the main thing the Bible says about food is the importance of occasionally fasting from it. No, God says enjoy lots of good meals, give thanks to Him for them. All kinds of foods are made holy by the word of God and prayer. And to say other than that is demonic, God says through Paul. In another place, the church in Colossae, they were being influenced by false teaching. And the Apostle Paul warned about how dangerous this was in Colossians 2. He says, "Wherefore, if ye be dead with Christ from the rudiments of the world, why, as though living in the world, are ye subject to ordinances, like touch not, taste not, handle not, which all are to perish with the using, after the commandments and doctrines of men?" So the church at Colossae was being misled. They were being taken away from the reality that the real power for living the Christian life is the power of the Spirit as we live in union with Jesus Christ. It's not a bunch of human rules about eating. So when we hear people talking about abstaining from foods, we ought to be careful that they're not passing along some of these same heresies. So we want to seek to avoid treating this topic as unimportant. That would be wrong. But we also don't want to treat it as too important. We want to try to navigate that by taking a few minutes to listen together to what Jesus said about this here in Matthew chapter 6. Because in this passage, Christ promises us a true reward for pure-hearted fasting. Christ promises us a true reward for pure-hearted fasting. Well, what is pure-hearted fasting? Well, Jesus here in this passage gives us four foundations of pure-hearted fasting. Four foundations. The first foundation is the assumption foundation. We will fast. Look back at verse 16, how it begins. Moreover, when ye fast. Look at how verse 17 begins. But thou, when thou fastest. So in both places, he is assuming that his followers will do this. His words take it for granted that his disciples will fast. His words suggest that the godly should be doing this. Jesus assumes that we, his followers, will do this. He rightly assumes that we'll follow his example. Remember that he fasted at the beginning of his earthly ministry. And he correctly assumes that we'll listen to and obey his instructions that he gives us. Now, to get our bearings on this, let's back out and very quickly gain an overall better biblical perspective on this matter of fasting. First, we note that through Moses, God gave an obligation about fasting. This is in Leviticus 16. It's mentioned in a couple other places. This is kind of the first place we find it. Some of you who've studied this would know right away, Leviticus 16 is this great lengthy chapter, but important chapter on the Day of Atonement. You sometimes see it on your calendar as Yom Kippur. We often think that in the Old Testament, there are all kinds of required fasts. Maybe because we see that with the Pharisees, like the one who prayed, I fast twice in a week. But that was not a requirement from God. God's requirement for his people under the Mosaic law was that they would fast one day, and that was on the Day of Atonement. Leviticus 16, notice some of this. Leviticus 16:29 says, "And this shall be a statute forever unto you, that in the seventh month, on the tenth day of the month, ye shall afflict your souls, and do no work at all, whether it be one of your own country or a stranger that sojourneth among you." And then verse 31, "It shall be a Sabbath of rest unto you, and ye shall," notice this, "afflict your souls by a statute forever." So this idea of afflicting your souls was understood by almost everyone to be speaking about and requiring fasting. So it is true, this was the one day required in the Old Testament, but we also must remember that the author of Hebrews makes it so clear that Jesus fulfilled the Day of Atonement ritual. All that it pointed to, Jesus fulfilled it. And so this fast was an obligation, but it is no longer such. We don't have a requirement like that. We don't have an obligation to fast at certain days, certain times. But as we, again, continue to think through this biblically, it's also important to recognize not only through Moses was there an obligation, but to John's disciples, Jesus answered an objection. Now, this is in Matthew chapter 9, just a couple pages ahead in your Bible. In the Gospels, we're used to this, aren't we? We're used to seeing Jesus' enemies confronting him with questions. And they're usually not trying to learn. They're trying to find fault with him by their questioning. But Matthew 9 is a fascinating exchange because here, it's the disciples of John the Baptist, the one who announced Jesus' arrival. His disciples are asking him a question. One pastor called this text the most important word on fasting in the Bible. I'm not sure I agree, but it is a significant one. It's a question about fasting, and it allows us to hear more of what our Savior thinks about this subject. So notice the question and the answer in Matthew chapter 9, verse 14. "Then came to him the disciples of John, saying, Why do we and the Pharisees fast oft, but thy disciples fast not?" Now notice Jesus' answer. Jesus said unto them, "Can the children of the bride chamber mourn as long as the bridegroom is with them? But the days will come when the bridegroom shall be taken from them, and then shall they fast." It's a great answer, a great picture. A wedding is not a place for mourning, is it? I've been to lots of weddings, and that's not been my experience about them. A wedding feast is not an occasion for fasting. It's contradictory. And the fact that the disciples were not fasting points to this great reality that God was in their midst in the person of Jesus. He was the one they'd longed for, his people had longed for hundreds of years. And now he's here, and he's right with them, and he's walking with them. This is a time of celebration, not a time of sadness. But did you notice what Jesus said at the end of his statement? "When the bridegroom shall be taken from them," so he did acknowledge that he would be leaving, and when he did, then they would fast. Then his followers would fast. So these four foundations for fasting, the first one is the assumption foundation, the assumption that we will fast as Jesus' followers. Notice the second foundation Jesus gives us here in Matthew 6, and that is the accompaniment foundation. And this is, simply put, we fast to pray. Now, you're in Matthew 6. Notice the context of our passage here in Matthew 6. If you just look down at their passage and just glance up at the lengthy section that precedes it, it's about 11 verses, and that whole passage is on prayer. In it, Jesus warns about hypocritical praying. He gives us the model prayer, and it reminds us of this important principle about fasting that we find in Scripture. Prayer appears frequently in Scripture without fasting. But fasting does not appear without prayer. These go together. We fast in order to seek the Lord. We fast in order to seek His help through prayer. Now, let me mention one example. Some of you, again, are probably thinking of this. We mentioned the example of Esther here because some might bring her up as an exception to this principle. But I think rightly looked at, her example helps to further establish this principle. In Esther chapter 4, at this point in the book, you know the story pretty well, but Haman's plot to destroy the Jews has been approved and disseminated. Mordecai hears about it, and he challenges Esther to do something about it, to act. Esther reminds Mordecai that approaching the king, though, could result in her death. And Mordecai responds with that famous question from the book in chapter 4, verse 14, when he says, "Who knoweth whether thou art come to the kingdom for such a time as this?" Now, how does Esther respond to that challenge? Well, Esther responds with this request. Notice that in Esther 4:16, she says, "Go gather together all the Jews that are present in Shushan and fast ye for me, and neither eat nor drink 3 days, night or day. I also and my maidens will fast likewise. And so will I go in unto the king, which is not according to the law. And if I perish, I perish." So I admit that here she just requests fasting. She doesn't mention prayer. But remember, the book of Esther avoids any direct reference to God. And through that, it highlights even more the critical role that God has in all that's happening in the book. His invisible hand is highlighted by the very fact that it's invisible. And in a similar way, it seems apparent that here, their fasting was for the purpose of praying to the Lord and seeking His help. It is left unsaid. But notice she says, "Fast ye for me," so on her behalf. It's interesting, one recent commentator on the book of Esther calls chapter 4 of Esther the most theological of all 10 chapters in the book. And so listen, just like the Lord is not mentioned in Esther, but His role is unmistakable, so prayer is not mentioned, but its role is undeniable, and it's accompanied by fasting. The famous South African missionary Andrew Murray put this well. He said, "Prayer needs fasting for its full growth. Prayer is the one hand with which we grasp the invisible. Fasting is the other hand, the one with which we let go of the visible." So Jesus gives us four foundations for pure-hearted fasting. The third one is the attention foundation. Simply said, we fast for God. Notice back in Matthew chapter 6, and notice verse 16, "Moreover, when ye fast," notice the command, "be not as the hypocrites of a sad countenance, for they disfigure their faces, that they may appear unto men to fast. Verily I say unto you, they have their reward." But notice the second command, "but thou, when thou fastest, anoint thy head, and wash thy face, that thou appear not unto men to fast, but unto thy Father which is in secret." So Jesus offers two commands. You notice them. One was negative. The first one's negative. Hey, don't be like the hypocrites. They make sure everyone knows that they're fasting. For them, it's just a religious show. One explained it well. He said they aimed at making an impression rather than at religious excellence. The second command is positive. Jesus says, fast for your heavenly Father. In other words, he says it, practice normal hygiene so you don't draw attention to yourself. You're not doing this for them anyways. One author captured this well when he said, "Fasting is unto God, and our one and only concern must be to perform this duty in a manner which is pleasing unto Him." So how do we do this? How do we make sure that we're fasting for God and that our fasting is done from a right heart, a pure heart? Two guidelines. First of all, our fasting must be done from a heart that is God-focused, from a heart that is God-focused. Well, what does that mean? Well, one place to look is in this very setting. Go in this a little early in this chapter, look at the model prayer. You know it. Chapter 6, look at verse 9. He says, pray like this: Our Father, which art in heaven. Notice these first three petitions of the model prayer. Hallowed be thy name. Thy kingdom come, thy will be done. He says, we're speaking to our Father and we're saying, look, it is your name, it is your kingdom, it is your will that we're occupied with. Our fasting ought to be done with this same concern for God's reputation and God's rule and God's will. We must be motivated by a desire that his name would be honored. So our fasting ought to be done from a heart that's God-focused, but our fasting also must be done from a heart that is godly. A heart that's godly. I could look at several passages here, but let me just mention one. Isaiah 58 is a serious warning about this. The people apparently thought that their fasting could substitute for righteousness, but God was not letting them get by with that. The Lord was not fooled by it. He was not interested in the kind of hypocrisy that they were parading. It's a lot like the warning Jesus gave in Matthew 6. And he says, when you fast, make sure you're doing so from a righteous and pure heart and a life committed to godliness. Christian writer Edith Schaeffer, and this is probably a lengthier quotation than I should give, but she said this: is fasting ever a bribe to get God to pay more attention to the petitions? No. I agree 1,000 times no. But notice what she does say. It is simply a way to make clear, here's what we're saying, that we sufficiently reverence the amazing opportunity to ask help from the everlasting God, creator of the universe, to choose to put everything else aside and concentrate on worshiping, asking for forgiveness, and making our requests known, considering his help more important than anything we could do ourselves in our own strength and with our own ideas. There's a lot of wisdom in that. And that explains this attention foundation that we fast for him. Notice this fourth foundation for fasting that Jesus gives us here back in Matthew 6, and that is what we'll call the acquisition foundation. Jesus says clearly that we will be rewarded for our fasting. The end of verse 18, he says, and thy Father, which seeth in secret, shall reward thee openly. What an assurance this is. What an assurance Jesus gives us. The great preacher Charles Spurgeon said, about this, we cannot expect to get a reward both from the praise of our fellows and the pleasure of God. We have our choice. And if we snatch at the minor reward, we lose the major one. But what will this reward look like? Well, you notice it's not elaborated on here. But what we are assured of is that God will do right by those who fast for him from a pure heart. Hey, maybe it will look like the Ninevites. Nineveh, or Jonah chapter 3, tells us that they proclaimed a fast. They did so to cry mightily unto God. And the result of it, this is actually chapter 3 of Jonah, verse 10. And God saw their works, that they turned from their evil way, and God repented of the evil that he had said that he would do unto them, and he did it not. God heard and answered their cry. Maybe that reward will look like the post-exilic community under the leadership of Ezra. They were making this trip back to Jerusalem. And before they did, we're told this in Ezra chapter 8. Ezra said, then I proclaimed a fast there at the river of Ahava that we might afflict ourselves before our God to seek of him a right way for us and for our little ones and for all our substance. And notice what he says. So we fasted and besought our God for this, and he was entreated of us. The verse I left out, verse 22, is so telling. It talks about how they were concerned about God's honor and reputation among the people around them, and that caused them to fast and pray to the Lord, and he heard and answered and protected them. Maybe this will look like it did in the early church. You remember in the book of Acts that there are missionaries sent out, there are leaders established through fasting and prayer. In Acts 13, the missionary team of Barnabas and Saul are sent out like this. It says, and when they'd fasted and prayed and laid their hands on them, they sent them away, and what a great ministry they had. In the next chapter, Acts 14, they take the important step of establishing church leaders in these new churches. And it says, when they had ordained elders in every church and had prayed with fasting, they commended them to the Lord on whom they believed. Or maybe that reward will come mainly at the judgment seat of Christ, where we will be commended for seeking him well. We'll be commended for embracing his priorities. We will be commended for fasting done out of a pure heart of devotion to him. Hey, some closing reminders here. Just quick challenges. First of all, I'd say be careful. I already told you about being careful doctrinally, but hey, a food fast may not be possible or prudent for you. You need to know yourself well enough. Do you have a health condition or a past struggle that would make this a bad idea? If you have any question about that at all, you should consult with your parents, your pastors, even your physicians. So be careful about this. Second, I would challenge us to be strategic. Hey, plan for this. And it's okay to start small. Do what you can do. A regular fast may not be an option for you, but what could you do to give up something lesser for richer communion with your Lord? What could you say no to, an otherwise good thing that you would say no to say yes to a better thing? And by the way, saying no to something, fasting is not fasting from sin. That's already something God tells us to stay away from. But maybe you could give up something good for a time for something better. Maybe the Lord would lead you to decide to not use your smartphone for a day and use the time you would normally use scrolling social media to seek the Lord. Maybe it'd be pertinent for you to consider giving up video games for a day or longer and use that time instead to call out to your Lord. Don't you see how that would honor the Lord as we truly seek Him and put Him first? For most of us, some kind of fast is doable. A recent article was really practical by Cassie Ackerman. She suggests this: start with just one meal. Use that usual meal time to pray and let the hunger teach you about your need for God. Do it on your own or invite a few friends to join you in praying for a mutual need or concern. Call out to God, asking Him to use this practice to bring you to prayer and see how He works. A third challenge I would offer as we conclude is to be bold. Hey, let's follow the examples of people like Daniel and Ezra and Esther, and most of all, our Lord Jesus Christ, who drew near to God with fasting. Let's not be conformed to this age. Let's not refuse this practice because we instead are worshiping the God of comfort. Oh yes, enjoy times of feasting. The Lord wants us to do that. Let's also remember that being wholehearted and following Jesus probably will mean times of fasting. So let's decide we're going all in with Him, and when we do, we won't regret it.
1: Up next, a sermon from the former pastor of Campus Church, Dr. Jim Shetler. This is Rejoice Pulpit.
3: Thank you, Scott. Today I want to do a favor for everyone. I want to tell you your future today. Now, if you're watching the telecast, we're not putting a 1-800 number up there right now, so you can call your hotline psychic. We may put a scripture reference up that will tell you your future. And for all of you here today, I'm not going to bring out a crystal ball, nor will I bring out the newspaper's horoscope, nor will we bring any kind of medium up here. We won't be able to tell our future in creation or the stars. You can look up into the stars and the star you were born under and everything and not find your future. Nor will you be able to find your future in emotions. Well, I just feel this is going to happen this way. I just have this intuitive thought that this is the way it's going to be. You can't tell your future by your emotions nor by the stars. Intellectual conclusions are not helpful in telling your future. There is no scientist that can come up here today and give us our future of what will happen. You cannot go to an academic mathematics book or any type of grammar book and find your future. But we can know our future in a very special book, in a book called the Bible. I really enjoyed the ensemble today, the Joy Quartet, as they sang, "Jesus said it and I believe it," and that settles it for me. And so we can know about our future today, and I want to even show you one verse, and in this one verse, we can know three things about our future that is absolute. Now, this week for our church, we're about to enter into our Things to Come conference. And I wanted to prepare our hearts this morning for that conference, as we will hear many events that will occur in history up ahead. However, I wanted to give you personal eschatology today, your future, and what will happen. I want you to see today in your future your final destiny, your final death, and His final decision. Hebrews chapter 9 in verse 27 reads, "And as it is appointed unto men once to die, but after this, the judgment." Three things about your future we see in Hebrews 9:27. Number one, your final destiny. The word final has the idea of decisive, conclusive, ultimate, if you please. Your final, your ultimate, your conclusive, your decisive destiny. What's the idea behind the word destiny? Well, it'd become very close to the definition of the word appointed there, as it is appointed. Your fixed, divine, ordered appointment. That's what it means by a destiny. Your fixed and final divine ordered appointment. And as it is appointed unto men. There's three things about your final destiny that are so important to understand. Number one, you will be in your final destiny for all of eternity. You will be in one of two places. There's not a third choice. There's no purgatory in between. For all of eternity, your final destination will be in one of two places. Take your Bibles and turn to Matthew 25, the Gospel of Matthew, and chapter number 25. And I want you to see a verse. Now, I challenge you, I encourage you to maybe help me with something. There probably are others. This week we may come across a few, but I did not know of another verse in the Bible that gives the eternal destination of all people in one verse, except for in Matthew 25 and verse 46. Now, there may be others, and I'd love to know if there are, because I think it's a fascinating truth that your final destiny will be in one of two places, and we find both of those places in the same verse in Matthew 26 and verse 46. The Bible records, "And these shall go away into everlasting punishment." There's the first place. "But the righteous into life eternal." There's the second place. I cannot stress to you enough the important fact that every one of us that are sitting in this auditorium and every one of us watching by way of the Rejoice telecast or listening in by Rejoice Radio, every human being that has ever existed, that will ever exist, and is on this planet right now will have a final destiny in only one of two places, and Matthew 25, 46 tells those two places. "And these shall go away, one, into everlasting punishment." The Bible indicates in another passage here in Matthew that it is the broad way that the majority of folks, according to the Word of God, will spend an eternity in an eternal punishment in a place called hell. And by the way, the Word of God is clear that hell is not a state of mind. It is a literal place into everlasting punishment. You know, it's interesting, if you ask most people if they're going to hell, most of them don't think that they are, and yet the Bible indicates that the broad way is to destruction, and that it is the narrow way into life eternal. You will be in one of two places, your final destiny. Let me ask you a question. Right now, do you know for sure what place your final destiny will be? And that's my point number two. Number one, you will be in one of two places. Number two, you can know for sure which one. Take your Bibles now and turn over to 1 John chapter 5, a very important passage of Scripture. 1 John chapter 5, and I'm going to begin reading in verse number 11. Not only will you be in one of two places, but you can know for sure which one of those two places you're going to spend your final destiny. 1 John chapter 5 and verse 11 says this, "And this is the record." Well, that's the word of God. The Bible records for us. "And this is the record that God hath given to us eternal life." Well, it's something that he's given to us, friend, not something that we work for, earn, or deserve. He's given to us eternal life, and this life, oh, how do we get this life, Jim? This life is in his Son. He that hath the Son hath life, and he that hath not the Son of God hath not life. Verse 13, "These things have I written unto you that believe on the name of the Son of God." Would you help me here with a word coming up? "That ye may," and all 6,000 of us together, what's the next word? "That ye may" what? "Know that ye have eternal life." Folks, let me tell you something about your final destiny. I know your future. Your final destiny is in one of two places. And you can know which one it is. The Bible says, "These things have I written unto you that believe on the name of the Son of God, that ye may know that ye have eternal life, and that ye may believe on the name of the Son of God." Well, Jim, how can you know for sure? Well, that was found in verse 12. "He that hath the Son hath life. He that hath not the Son hath not life." Many times in the arena of assurance of salvation, people get confused in their own minds in the wording that they give in their thoughts. "I don't know if I'm saved or not. I don't know if I'm going to heaven or hell." Wrong question. Oh no, Jim, that's not the wrong question. That's the right question. I need to know whether I'm saved or lost. Wrong question. No, Jim, I need to know whether I'm going to heaven or hell. Wrong question. Here's the right question. Have you ever received Jesus Christ as your Savior from your sin? The Bible says, "He that hath the Son hath life. He that hath not the Son hath not life." In another book, in John chapter 1, verse 12, it says, "But as many as received him, to them gave he power to become the sons of God, even to them that believe on his name." You see, here's the question. Not whether or not you believe in a Jesus. Not whether or not you understand there was a historical Jesus. Not whether or not you live for this Jesus is not the eternal question of your knowing your eternal destiny. The question is, have you ever, by faith, received what Christ did for you on the cross? He that hath the Son have received Christ and his gift, and him dying, buried, and rose again for your salvation. He that hath the Son hath life. And let me tell you something about your future. You're going to spend your eternal destiny in one of two places. And the place where you spend your eternal destiny is determined by what you do with Jesus Christ on this earth. If you receive Christ, it will be eternal life in heaven. If you reject Christ and believe it's going to be church membership or baptism or living a good life or giving to the poor, your eternal destination will be eternal punishment in hell. The Bible is clear. It says it, I believe it, and that settles it for me. He that hath the Son hath life. Your final destiny, you'll be in one of two places. You can know for sure which one. And number three, you should change your behavior if you're going to have eternal life. And you should change your belief if you're headed to eternal punishment. Right now, if you say in your spirit, I do not know whether I have ever received the Son as my Savior or not. My friend, if I were you, I would not walk out those doors today without getting that taken care of in your spirit, in your soul, in this auditorium right now. Matter of fact, I'll tell you this right now. I wouldn't wait till the end of the message. If you do not know for sure that Jesus Christ is your Savior and you've ever received Him, my friend, as I preach the rest of this message, I'd be asking Christ to save me. I'd be recognizing my sin and believing that Christ died for my sin, was buried for my sin, and rose again for my sin. And where I am sitting right now, I'd be asking Christ to be my Savior. It's appointed unto man once to die. You have a final destiny in one of two places. My friend, you can know what place that is by putting your faith alone in Jesus Christ as your Savior. My friend, don't look for an evidence of your salvation. Trust your faith in God's word for your salvation. Dear God, I know that the Bible says that Jesus Christ came, He died, was buried, and rose again for my sins. And I, by faith, believe it and ask Christ to be my Savior. College student, your final destiny, I know your future. And college student, you're going to spend eternity in one of two places. Eternal punishment or eternal life. And you can know which one of those two places that you're going to spend your eternity by putting your faith in Jesus Christ. You can know these things have I written unto you that you may know that you have eternal life. And it should change your behavior. If you know that you have eternal life, my friend, you ought to be persuading others. You should persuade others, knowing the terror of the Lord, 2 Corinthians chapter 5 and verse 10. Knowing the terror of the Lord, we persuade men. If you know you have eternal life, friend, you ought to be going out there to those that are heading on their way to eternal punishment and persuading them to receive Christ like I'm doing today. You may never stand behind a pulpit, but one-on-one you can share it. It ought to change your behavior if you have eternal life. It should purify yourself too. Not only you should persuade others, but you should purify yourself. 1 John 3:3 says, and every man that hath this hope, what hope? That he's coming back. That he's coming back for his bride. Let not your heart be troubled. You believe in God, believe also in me. In my Father's house are many mansions. If it were not so, I would have told you. I go to prepare a place for you, that where I am, there ye may be also. Hey, the blessed hope of Jesus' return ought to be our purifying hope. We ought to live differently, believing that today Jesus Christ could come back. We ought to think right. We ought to act right. We ought to look right. We ought to be doing right. You should change your behavior. You should persuade others. You should purify yourself. And number three, you should please God. Colossians 3, verse 23 and 24, and says, and whatsoever ye do, do it heartily to the Lord and not unto men, knowing that of the Lord ye shall receive the reward of the inheritance, for ye serve the Lord Christ. You know what? If you know where you're going, it ought to change your behavior. If you know that you're going to spend an eternity in heaven, it ought to change your behavior. You ought to persuade others. You ought to purify yourself. And you ought to please God in the way that you live. And if you say, I think I'm going to eternal punishment, then it ought to change your beliefs and put your faith in Jesus Christ. Well, one thing I know about your future, I know your final destiny. One of two places, and you can know which one. Number two, your final death. Notice what the Bible continues to say in Hebrews chapter 9. In Hebrews 9:27, it says, and as it is appointed unto men once to die. Your final death. Let me give you, first of all, the biblical meaning of death. If you've never heard this, this is going to illuminate the Word of God to you like never before. If you have heard this before, it's good to be refreshed of this truth because death is mentioned so much in the Bible, and this is really helpful. The meaning of death in the Bible is one word, separation. And just to make sure we all have that, help me. The meaning of death in the Bible always refers to what, folks? Separation. Never think about death in the Bible without thinking of the word separation. Great passages of scripture of this that brings that to mind is Romans 5:12. Wherefore, as by one man sin entered into the world, and death by sin, so that death passed upon all men, for that all have sinned. For the wages of sin is death. But the gift of God is eternal life through Jesus Christ our Lord. The meaning of death is separation. And there are three deaths in the Bible. And if you don't have this written down anywhere in the back of your Bible, you ought to have this down. The three deaths of the Bible. There's the inner death, the outer death, and the eternal death. Or you could say spiritual death, physical death, and the second death, which is a good way to say it. Spiritual death. Always death refers to separation. Ephesians chapter 2 and verse 1. And you hath he quickened who were dead in trespasses and sins. Well, obviously, he couldn't be referring to physical death to the church at Ephesus because he was writing them a letter. So they were obviously alive physically. But he says in Ephesians 2:1, and you hath he quickened who were dead in trespasses and sins. Matter of fact, it says down in verse number 4, but God, who is rich in mercy for his great love wherewith he loved us, even when we were dead in sins, hath quickened us together with Christ. In the passage of Scripture in Genesis chapter 2, when Adam and Eve are in the garden, God gave specific instructions to the man about what to do and what not to do. And in Genesis chapter 2, verse 17, it says, for in the day that thou eatest thereof, in the day that you take of the tree of the knowledge of good and evil, here's what's going to happen. For in the day that thou eatest thereof, thou shalt surely die. I think the very day that Adam took that fruit in his hand, and I think at the very moment that he bit into that fruit, my friend, Adam died that very moment. You say, no, he didn't, Jim. He lived for hundreds of years later. Physically, his physical death is going to come later. But I believe spiritually, as it is in Ephesians 2, 1, 4, and 5, I believe that he was immediately separated in relationship and fellowship from his God. And we see here that death is an inner death, a spiritual death. But it's also an outer death. It's a physical death. Wherefore, as by one man sin entered into the world, and death by sin, for all have sinned. For the wages of sin is death. We see that every one of us, every time we go to a funeral service, you know, I recently, at many of the funeral services I've been doing, I've had the great privilege to perform the ceremonies of some dear saints. But their death is an indicator that they were sinners and that their spirit and soul separated from their body. Remember, every time you hear death, it's separation. Spiritual separation of sin separates us from God. Physical separation, when a person dies, their spirit and soul separates. It's appointed unto man once to die. There's physical death. And you'll separate your body from your spirit and your soul. And then number 3, and Lord willing, we'll get to this maybe in a few moments. There's eternal death, a second death that's mentioned in Revelation chapter 20. A second death for those that have never received Christ. If you're here today and you've received Christ as your Savior, you've been born again. You have 2 birthdays and you'll only have 1 physical death. But if you're here today and you've never been born again, you've never received Christ as your Savior, my friend, right now you only have 1 birth and you're going to have 2 deaths. An eternal death, a second death, if you please. We talked about your final destiny, and we're now looking at your final death, the meaning of death. Number 2, the mistakes about death. There are 2 mistakes about death that people believe that are absolutely refuted in this verse. And what a powerful verse it is to refute it. Hebrews chapter 9, verse 27, and as it is appointed unto men once to die. If ever you come across an individual that sincerely, with all of their heart, has gotten into some Eastern mysticism, that believe that somehow we are reincarnated and we go through one life and we're reincarnated into another being and into another object, into another animal, and reincarnation process is occurring, my friend, you take them to Hebrews chapter 9 and verse 27, and it says, and it is appointed unto men once to die. No, the Bible does not teach reincarnation in any way, shape, or form. Matter of fact, it refutes reincarnation in that it says you only die one time. So, friend, this is the only life you have. You better make it count for the God who created you. Not only is it mistaken about death, about reincarnation is understood here, but also there are those that believe that death ends it all. They don't believe in reincarnation. They just believe when you die, that's it. Well, you know, when your human body stops existing, you're done. That's it. There's no eternity. This verse also refutes that thought. And as it is appointed unto man once to die, but after this, the judgment. My friend, there is judgment for every soul after death. Now, that judgment may be a judgment for believers.

mistakes about death. Reincarnation, the verse says once. Death ends it all. No, there's a judgment after that. And look at Luke chapter 16. And as you're turning to Luke 16, let me give you another proof that there is life after death. When Jesus Christ was on the cross, he said to the thief next to him, when the thief recognized him as the Lord and the Savior, in Luke 23, 43, Jesus says, today shalt thou be with me in paradise. Today thou shalt be with me in paradise. And look with me at Luke chapter 16, and starting at verse 19. There was a certain rich man, which was clothed in purple and fine linen, and fared sumptuously every day. And there was a certain beggar named Lazarus, which was laid at his gate, full of sores, and desiring to be fed with the crumbs which fell from the rich man's table. Moreover, the dogs came and licked his sores. And it came to pass that the beggar died. And was carried by the angels into Abraham's bosom. My friend, that beggar died, but that death did not end his existence. Lazarus continued to live afterwards. And notice the rich man. The rich man also died and was buried. And in hell, he lifted up his eyes, being in torments. My friend, again, we see that your eternal destiny will be in one of two places. And here again, we see the two places. We understand that there is paradise, and we understand there is eternal torment as well. The mistakes about death, death ends it all. No, it didn't end it all for the rich man, nor did it end it all for the beggar man. There was life, there was punishment after death for these two individuals. Death does not end it all, and the very fact that the Bible teaches constantly everlasting life is a refute to the fact that death ends it all. You say, well, Jim, how does it explain when it says that person died and the Bible says that he slept? Isn't it kind of like a soul sleep? The soul never sleeps. Even when you go to bed tonight, your body will sleep and it'll rest, but your soul is very active. Your subconscious is very active and still going on. Your soul is eternal and it never sleeps. When it talks about sleep in the Bible, for the believer, it's referring to their body. And what a great picture when Stephen was stoned to death as the first martyr. It says as the stones were hitting him that he gave up his spirit and that he slept. What a beautiful, restful picture of that body, even though it's being hit with rocks. It talks about it in 1 Thessalonians chapter 4 with those that died and have gone ahead, that their body will sleep, but their spirit and soul, absent from the body, is present with the Lord. Your final destiny, your final death. The meaning of death, the mistakes about death, and number three, and we're done, the meaning, the meeting with death. The Bible says very clearly, friend, in Hebrews chapter 9 and verse 27, and it is appointed unto men once to die, but after this, the judgment. There is a meeting with God. The Bible says in the book of Amos, prepare to meet thy God. It is absolutely amazing to me. The preparation that people make for a meal, the preparation they make for their finances and their investments, the time that is spent in preparing their yard for a garden. It is incredible the time that people spend in preparing their vehicles and the preparation and education. But my friend, the most important thing of this entire existence on this planet is this is the period of time that God has given to every one of us to prepare to meet Him. Prepare to meet thy God. And it is appointed unto man once to die, and after this the judgment. There is a meeting with death that every one of us have. That meeting for some could be this week. Jim Shetler might have an appointment with death this week. I guarantee you this, if the Lord doesn't return for his own,

0: There is a date down the road in history. It could be today, it could be 10 years from now or whatever, and it's got Jim Shetler's name on it. And there is an appointment. Now I want you to know, I'm not looking forward to that day. I'm not hoping for that day. I'm not just saying, boy, give me that day of death. But I will tell you, friend, as God is my witness, my soul, though it may not look forward to seeing it, my soul is prepared for appointment with death. My soul is ready to meet God. Not based on my own righteousness, oh boy, my soul would never be ready, but based on the righteousness of Jesus Christ, who died for me, was buried, and rose again. Based on his righteousness, I am prepared to meet God. How about you? Your final destiny, your final death. Are you ready for the future? Heads are bowed and eyes are closed. Thank you for joining with us today. I believe that there are many needs that need to be met in this auditorium, but I believe there are also those that have joined Rejoice. There are many needs that watch this telecast and listen to this broadcast today. My friend, if you can honestly say, Jim Shetler, I am not ready to prepare to meet my God, then right now, if you're driving in a car, if you're in a hospital room, if you're in a motel room, if you're in your home, or whether or not you're with other people or not, you tell those folks that you're with, hey, listen, I need to prepare right now for eternity. And here's how you do it. He that hath the Son hath life. You need to receive the Son. You need to believe God loves me. I know that I am a sinner and I have violated God's commandments, and Jesus Christ did for me what I couldn't do for myself. And the best I know how, by faith, I ask Jesus Christ to be my Savior. For whosoever shall call upon the name of the Lord shall be saved. I ask Jesus right now to save my soul from the punishment of hell and the punishment of sin. And I ask Jesus to be my Savior. Would you please write us and let us know the decision you've made in receiving Christ? And Christian, if your final destiny is heaven, you ought to show it in your behavior, persuading others, purifying yourself, and pleasing God. Heads are bowed and eyes are closed.
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2: Let's take our Bibles this morning, if you would, please, and we'll find our way to the New Testament book of Hebrews, Hebrews chapter number 5, and we'll be looking at verse 11 down through verse number 14. The Bible says, of whom we have many things to say and hard to be uttered, seeing you're dull of hearing. For when for the time you ought to be teachers, ye have need that one teach you again, which be the first principles of the oracles of God, and have become such as have need of milk and not of strong meat. For everyone that useth milk is unskillful in the word of righteousness, for he is a babe. But strong meat belongeth to them that are full age, even those who by reason of use have their senses exercised to discern both good and evil. The writer of the book of Hebrews earlier in this chapter is laying out the difference between and also the superiority of what we call the Melchizedek priesthood and the Aaronic priesthood. But he has run into a difficulty. And that's what I want to talk with you about this morning in these verses that we've read in your hearing. I want to talk first of all about the problem that he's run into. And then I want to talk about the principle that the writer lays out for us. In verse 11 and verse number 12, the Bible says, of whom we have many things to say and hard to be uttered, seeing ye are dull of hearing. Here was the problem he was having. He was wanting to teach them a truth, but they were just not being able to receive that truth. Some of you probably have heard or read or seen John Milton Gregory's book on the seven laws of teaching. This was kind of the Bible back in my day when it came to teaching, whether it was in Sunday school or wherever it might have been. And I remember that the fourth, if I remember correctly, the fourth law of the seven laws of teachings was this, that you must begin with what is already well known to the pupil in the lesson or upon the subject, and proceed to the unknown by single, easy, natural steps, letting the known explain the unknown. And that was kind of what the writer of the book of Hebrews was trying to do. He was trying to start with what he thought they knew and proceed from that to the unknown, to teach them about the differences in the two priesthood. But again, he had a problem. And the problem was that they didn't know what he thought they knew. As a matter of fact, he referred to them as being dull of hearing. You understand, that was the problem. The problem was not dull teaching. Let's be honest, sometimes you and I, that's what we blame our problems on. Dull teaching, dull preaching. That wasn't the problem. The problem was that they were dull of hearing. Now, what does that mean? Well, there are different reasons why someone might not understand the truth. First of all, it might be because the truth is so complex. I'm sure you've already encountered that in some of your classes, that the teacher is up there just lecturing away because they understand completely what they're talking about, but your brain just checks out because it makes absolutely no sense to you whatsoever. We used to have a man on our staff there in Ohio, and I think I've mentioned to you before, but he and I always played this little game. I knew absolutely nothing about computers, and he knew everything, or at least he thought he did. And he was always trying to convince me about what we needed to purchase for our computer lab. And so he would come in and talk for 5 or 10 minutes. And from the time he opened his mouth to the time he stopped, I didn't understand a word he said. I had no idea what he was talking about. But sometimes I would say yes, and sometimes I would say no, just because I didn't want him to think that, you know, he could put one over on me. I had no idea what he was talking about. The complexity of the truth was like, choo, right over the top of my head. That's why sometimes we don't understand things that are given to us. There's another reason. Sometimes we don't understand it because the person that's trying to explain it doesn't understand it themselves. Sometimes when you have an instructor that's trying to explain something to you that they don't understand, then that makes it a little more difficult as well. I had a dear friend of mine in Ohio years ago, was preaching on a Wednesday night. He was preaching on the book of Revelation. And he said he got up and he went for about 15 minutes and he just stopped. And he looked at his congregation and said, "Folks, I don't understand what I'm talking about, and I know you don't understand what I'm talking about. Let's just have a word of prayer, and we'll go home, and we'll come back next week, and we'll try to start this all over again." Now that's humility. There's not very many preachers would admit that. But he said, "I'm not sure I understand what I'm talking about, and how can I teach you if I don't know what I'm talking about?" The third reason why the truth may be hard for us to grasp, not only is because of the complexity of it or the fact that the instructor may not understand it, but it's because we are dull of hearing. And that's what the writer of the book of Hebrews is talking about. Now, what does that mean? We can joke about being dull of hearing, but what does that really mean? Well, there are some things that he gives us in these verses I think we'd do well to take note of. First of all, I think we would do well to take note that these that he was calling dull of hearing were not necessarily new converts. Look in verse number 12. He said, "For when for the time you ought to be teachers, you have need that one teach you again," which be the first principles of the oracles of God. He talked about how they need to be taught again. So obviously they were not new converts, and what they were hearing was not brand new to them. It was something they'd already been exposed to. Not only that, it also appears that there may have been a time when they were not dull of hearing. In that same 12th verse, he talks about how that they had become such as have need of milk and not of strong meat. So obviously there may have been a time when they truly did receive truth and it did make sense to them and they did understand it. I think also you realize that not only were they not new converts and not only had they probably been taught before, but it's also interesting that the writer of the book admonishes them that they ought to be teaching others, that they were hurting other people by the dullness of their hearing. He said in verse number 12 again, "For when for the time you ought to be teachers, you have need that one teach you again. For the time that you ought to be," he was saying to them, "listen, you ought to be the ones doing the instructing. You ought to be the ones that are teaching others, but you're not. And as a result, the teaching is not getting done." These were dull of hearing. And from what these verses set before us, it seems to be that those who were dull of hearing were, again, not new converts. They were those who should have known enough to teach others, but they had become such as were in need of milk and not of strong drink or strong meat. They had made a conscious decision, And that decision they had made was to reject the word of God that had been given to them. They were not dull of hearing because they'd heard it too much. I've said that many times from this pulpit, and I repeat it again this morning. They were not dull of hearing because they had heard it too much. They were dull of hearing because they had made a decision to reject what they had heard. That's what the writer was talking about when he said, we have a problem here. I want you to understand this truth. I want to take you from this truth to this truth. But I can't take you from this truth to this truth because you're dull of hearing. You have rejected the initial truth that's been given to you. You've just turned your back on it. You ought to be teaching others, but you're not. You ought to be helping somebody else, but you're not. And the only reason why you're not is because you have made a conscious decision to reject the truth that's been given to you. Now let's look further in verse 13 and verse 14 and let's see what the principle is. We talked about the problem. The problem was they were dull of hearing. But what's the principle that applies here? Well, first of all, look in verse number 13 concerning those who use milk. He said in verse 13, for everyone that useth milk is unskillful in the word of righteousness, for he is a babe. The Bible says, first of all, they were unskillful. Now understand this. This has nothing to do with how successful they were at Bible trivia. This has nothing to do with the fact that they could play a game of Bible trivia and answer all the questions that were asked, all the situations that came up, they knew all the answers. It had nothing to do with that. The marginal reading, if you happen to have a Bible with a reading in your margin, the marginal reading of that phrase, unskillful, is hath no experience. In other words, they had never used what they were given. Did you ever hear the phrase, use it or lose it? That's true in a lot of areas, isn't it? You may be an accomplished pianist, but if you don't practice, if you don't do it, you sit down to a piano one day and your skills have eroded. Same thing's true in athletics. If you don't use it, you lose it. You may be able to hit a 90 mile an hour fastball, but if you don't exercise and practice from time to time, next thing you know, they're blowing a 60 mile an hour curve right past you. You may be able to hit a jump shot from anywhere on the floor, but when you don't practice, when you don't use, when you don't put into practice what you've learned, you lose it. And that seems to be the principle that he's laying down for us. These folks were unskillful because they had no experience. They had not used what they had been given. There's something else I want you to see as well. He talks about these that were users of milk. He calls them a babe. A babe. Now, you know and I know that the habits of a baby are cute in a baby. But they're not very cute in someone that is supposed to have grown up. You know, we all watch the YouTube little things of babies doing silly little things. And we laugh at them. When they cry and they pitch a fit or whatever, we laugh at them. But when a 25-year-old adult acts that same way, that's a little odd, isn't it? That kind of makes us all look at each other and kind of shrug our shoulders and say, I don't know what's wrong with that guy. These that he was talking about, he referred to them as being users of milk, and they were users of milk because they were unskillful, they had no experience on purpose, and they were acting like babies. Now that brings us into the second thing. Not only does he talk about those concerning those who use milk in verse 13, but in verse 14 he talks about those who use strong meat. Look what he says. But strong meat belongeth to them that are of full age. That's the first thing he says about those that use strong meat. They are of full age. Now understand, that means they're grown up. Now it has nothing to do with chronological age, by the way, and you know that. I don't have to explain that to you. It has nothing to do with the fact of whatever their chronological age may be. There's a lot of guys that are in their 60s and 70s that are still babes in Christ. They've never grown up. And then there are those who are in their teenage years that are of full age because they have learned, they've grown, they're acting like an adult. He said again, these are of full age, they're grown up. But how do we know that is true? How do we know as a child of God when we're grown up? How do we know as a born-again child of God, how do we know when we have passed from that stage when we are a babe, but now we are of full age, we're grown up? Well, here's what he says. Look at verse 14. But strong meat belongeth to them that are of full age, even those, now watch this, who by reason of use have their senses exercised to discern both good and evil. We become of full age when we learn by experience to make decisions based on the truths of the Word of God. That's what he's talking about when he says they have their senses exercised to discern. You understand that discernment is one of those elements that helps us to know that we are of full age. When we have developed biblical discernment. Now let's be honest this morning. That's one thing that babies really don't have, isn't it? Babies have no discernment. You take a little baby in your arms out in the yard and you're walking around, you set that little baby down in the grass, you gotta watch them close, don't you? Because the next thing you know, they're grabbing whatever happens to be in front of them and they're putting it in their mouth. I mean, it may be an old spent cigarette that somebody's thrown out in the grass and that little guy just picks it up and throws it right in his mouth. It may be some dog has passed that way at some point in time. Doesn't matter to that little baby, they'll grab it and put it right in their mouth. They have no discernment whatsoever. But sadly, these that the writer of the book of Hebrews was talking to had that same problem. They had no discernment. They didn't know how to make a decision. They didn't know how to take the Word of God, like an adult, and let the Word of God give them wisdom and guidance in making the decisions that charted their lives. You see, we need to make our decisions based on God's Word, not on things like human emotion. We're pretty bad for that, aren't we? I am. I have to watch myself all the time. We let our human emotions help us make decisions rather than the principles of the Word of God. When I was pastoring, it was not uncommon to have, it seemed like it was more young ladies than it was young men, but from time to time it would be a young man as well. They'd come into your office and say, "Pastor, I want to get married and I want you to do the ceremony." Okay, wonderful, great. "Who are you marrying? I haven't seen you with anybody around church. I just see you and I've never seen anybody with you. Who are you marrying?" And they'd give a name and I'd say, "Well, do they go to church somewhere else?" And they'd say, "Well, they don't really go to church a lot. As a matter of fact, they don't ever go to church. But now, when they were 6 years old, they made a profession of faith, so I know they're saved, but you know, they don't ever go to church." And I'll say to them, you realize the Bible teaches us that we ought not to be unequally yoked together with unbelievers, right? And the response invariably would be like this. They'd say, "But preacher, I know what the Bible says, but you see, I love them." "Oh, you love them. Well, now see, there you go. You didn't tell me that in the beginning. You didn't explain to me that you love this person." And I'm not questioning the fact that they love them. In the human emotional aspect of it, I'm not questioning the fact they love them at all. But that doesn't change anything. Because the Bible still admonishes us that we are not to be unequally yoked together with unbelievers. You remember Solomon in the Old Testament? You remember Solomon back in 1 Kings chapter 11? The Bible talked about all those wives and those concubines, like 1,000 wives and concubines that this man had. But it makes this statement about him. It says about Solomon that Solomon loved many strange women. And then again, later on, it makes this statement. He clave unto them in love. Now, I realize that the word love there probably refers more to a physical attraction than it does an emotional connection. But at the same time, let's just give old Solomon the benefit of the doubt this morning. Is that all right? I mean, let's just give him the benefit of the doubt that Solomon really, honestly, truly, in the human sense, loved these women. What would you hate to have him as a roommate? I mean, every time you walk in the room, the guy's sitting there with a pencil and he's drawing little hearts and putting arrows through them. And he's put Solomon loves so-and-so, and every day it changed. One day it was this person, one day it was that person, next time it was that person. I mean, every time you saw him, he had that starry look in his eyes, and he was just kind of living off in la-la land. Solomon was in love again. 1,000 different times, Solomon was in love. Let's give him the benefit of the doubt that it was true, emotional, motivated love that he had for these people. Does that make it okay? By our modern terminology, by our modern application, that makes it all right. I love that person. Okay, you love them. Well, there's nothing else you can do. If you truly love them, then you need to go ahead. Does that make it right? Well, not when he was violating the Word of God. Not when he was violating the principles and the truths of the Bible that was right there that in his possession that he'd been commanded as the king of Israel to have read. Actually, he was even commanded to write out his own copy of it. That was part of the requirements of being the king, was he was supposed to have written his own copy of the law of God. But he rejected that because of human reasoning, because of human emotion. And what I'm simply trying to say to you this morning, young people, is this. May God help you and I that we would be grown-ups, spiritual grown-ups, that would make our decisions, that we would have discernment that is based not on just human emotion, but is based rather on the truths and the principles of the Word of God. That means there's going to be a lot of times when our emotions are going to want to drag us in one direction, but the Bible's going to take us in the other. And we have to determine, am I going to act like a baby? And am I going to be just led around by my emotions? You know, I was talking about those babies a while ago. They pick up a cigarette off the ground and want to put it in their mouth. You grab them up. You take that cigarette away from them. What do? They cry. And they reach out. I want it. I want it. They don't know what they're doing. They just know they had something and they wanted it. And they want you to let them have it back. And they have no discernment. You have to be the adult. You have to say, no, this is bad. This is not good for you. And you can't do this. The same thing is true spiritually sometimes. There have to be some times when we let the Word of God say to us, you can't do that. Can't do it. I know you want to. I know your emotions are driving you in that direction, but you can't do it because it's wrong. It violates the principles of the Word of God. It's wrong. And like that baby, we have to let somebody else make the decision for us, and that somebody needs to be God's Word. That's what discernment is, based on the principles and the teachings of the Word of God. We not only sometimes let our human emotions, I mentioned a moment ago, we also let our human reasoning. You know, that's why sometimes we question God. We question God. Isn't it funny that we believe that God is all powerful? I think I've said this to you before, but we believe that God is all powerful, that God can do anything. But sometimes we question God's wisdom. Yeah, God can do anything, but will he make the right decision? We have someone in our family that's sick. Let's say you do. And we know that God can heal them. And we know that God has the power to heal them. We know God can raise them up. And so we pray and we ask God to heal that person, to raise that person up. But he doesn't. And our response is we become angry. We get mad at God. We get mad at life. We get mad at everybody because God didn't do what we wanted God to do. And again, we are motivated, we are guided like a little baby by our own human reasoning, not by the principles and the truths of the Word of God. You understand what I'm saying? Do you catch what I'm trying to get you to get a hold of? We don't doubt God's power. We just doubt God's wisdom. That God really knows what he's doing. And the same thing with our lives. When we think about giving our life to the Lord, we've been challenged here in chapel messages here recently by speaker after speaker about giving our lives completely to the Lord, being all in, about do you love me? And yes, we may love him, but do we love him more than all these? We've been challenged in that way. And yet the thing comes back, boy, I don't know. Can I really trust God with my life? That's a scary thought, just to turn my life over to the Lord. We don't doubt his power, we just doubt his wisdom. He may not really understand what's best for me. He may not really understand what is best for my life. And so I'm not going to do that. Immaturity. That's what it comes back to. A lack of discernment. We make our decisions based on human emotions. We make our decisions based on human reasoning, rather than making our decisions based on the principles and the truths of the Word of God. The problem that the people that the writer of the book of Hebrews was addressing was not that they were stupid. The problem was not a lack of knowledge on their behalf. The problem was that they were dull of hearing. And again, that was not because they'd heard it too much. You do realize, don't you, that repetition of truth does not diminish truth. Truth is truth. Now, we can try to use an excuse because we're tired of hearing it. I think I've said before, it never bothers me for somebody to preach about something I'm doing if it's the right thing to do. But it does bother me when somebody preaches about doing something that I should be doing, but I'm not doing it. That upsets me. Why are they always going to talk about that? Why don't they talk about something else? The trouble is, the Spirit of God is convicting my heart, and that's the problem. And so sometimes you and I try to throw off truth by saying, well, I've heard that all my life. That's all I've ever heard. People all the time, do the will of God, do the will of God, do the will of God. I'm so tired of hearing about doing the will of God. You know why? Because you're not doing the will of God. If you and I would do the will of God, we're rejoicing when we hear people talk about doing the will of God. I'm simply saying to you again this morning, the problem is not a lack of knowledge. The problem is that we are dull of hearing. That we have rejected what we have heard, and we have chosen rather to let our life be guided by our emotions, to be guided by our own reasoning, rather than being of strong, a full age, and having our senses exercised to discern both good and evil. How do you make decisions in your life? How do you make decisions? Solely on the way you feel? Maybe on what somebody else advised you to do or what looks to be the best? Or do we come back to the truth of the Word of God and let God help us be guided to make decisions?
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3: In our busy world, family time is frequently neglected. It is vital that we give attention to our families while we can. And it is especially important to give attention to what God says in His Word about our homes. For the next few moments, let's join Scott Pauling as we open the Scriptures and find God's message for your family.
4: One danger in the study of family is that though you want the best for your family, if you're not careful, you can almost become self-centered even about that. For example, you can study and pray and work on your home life only thinking about the people that live under your roof. I want you to know that God's perspective is when families are what they ought to be, then those families become conduits of His grace to others. They become channels for His truth. They become the means by which a church is helped, a community is blessed, a city is turned to Christ. And such is the example of Aquila and Priscilla. Now, we've been in Acts chapter 18, and I've given you a number of just practical things that we learned from Aquila and Priscilla's example, but I want to bring you to a couple of other scriptures today. Remember I said to you they show up in four different New Testament books. Well, we're first introduced to them in Acts 18, and there we learned that they just started right where they were, and I hope you'll start right where you are. But let me bring you to two other texts today and show you that they did what they could, and I want to challenge you to do what you can. The first scripture is Romans 16. At Romans 16, verses 3, 4, and 5, Paul writes to the church at Rome and says this, "Greet Priscilla and Aquila, my helpers in Christ Jesus." Now, two interesting things here. First, Priscilla's name comes first. Remember, we talked about that before. Perhaps she's the more prominent personality. But the important thing is not personality. The important thing is spirituality. And Aquila and Priscilla were spiritual people. They're serving God together. And notice how he identifies them as his helpers in Christ Jesus. I believe in the ministry of helps. I believe in the gift of helps. And I want you to know that though everybody cannot lead, and everybody's not going to be in charge, and everybody's not going to be a pastor or a deacon, everybody can be a helper. Would you ask God to make you a helper today? Pastor Sexton used to say to us that in a local church, everyone does one of two things. They either pastor the church, or they help someone pastor the church. I like that. So you're either called of God to lead and feed, or you're helping. And if you help God's servant, you're helping all those he ministers to. So Paul said, they are my helpers in Christ Jesus. And then he goes further, who have for my life laid down their own necks, unto whom not only I give thanks, but also all the churches of the Gentiles. Likewise, greet the church that is in their house. Do you see how God's work in them became God's work through them? That it didn't dead end with Aquila and Priscilla, and somebody says, well, they have a nice family. Well, they have a great home. No, no. Their family, their home, became the platform by which then they were able to minister to others. We saw a little of that in Acts 18 when they taught Apollos. You remember that, teaching others what they've been taught? But now, let me point a couple other things out to you. The first is that they involve their entire household in the work of the local church. Did you notice here that in Romans 16, verse 5, the Bible says the church met in their house? They literally allowed the church to meet in their living room. That may not seem an amazing thing to you, but in the first century, when Christians were being hunted like animals, when they were being treated like criminals, when they were viewed as some crazy sect of people, some lunatic fringe, to allow a New Testament church, followers of Jesus Christ, to meet in your home immediately would mark you. Remember, they were in a world where great persecution had come upon the church, and yet they were not afraid to be identified that way. They were not afraid to be connected to what God was doing. That same principle is repeated in another place where they're mentioned in 1 Corinthians chapter 16 and verse 19. Listen to it. The churches of Asia salute you. Aquila and Priscilla salute you much in the Lord with the church that is in their house. So it sounds to me like over quite a period of time, they allowed the local assembly to gather in their home. Now, I'm not a proponent of saying every church has to meet in a house. In this particular era in the New Testament, they could not meet openly. They had to meet privately. I thank the Lord that we have facilities and places where we can gather together and assemble freely, and we ought to thank God for that. But I would point out to you that for them to open their house to the church meant first that they had opened their heart to God. They were heart deep in the work of the local New Testament church. We don't know if they had children, but if they did have children, think of the impact that must have had on their children. My dad tells the story of his father starting a church in their house when he was just a boy, and some very funny things actually that happened. They lived in the back of the house, and the church met in the front of the house. That's an interesting and a sometimes complicated scenario, but it does reveal that someone is heart deep in the work of the local church. I want to recommend that you not only connect your family to a church where you attend, but that you involve your family in the work of the New Testament church. And then something else I would point out to you from both of these scriptures. Did you notice it? In Romans 16, the Bible says they were helpers. They laid down their own necks for Paul. He gave thanks for them. All the churches, the Gentiles, gave thanks for them. And then in 1 Corinthians 16, the Bible says they were saluting people much in the Lord. You should take careful note that Aquila and Priscilla were encouragers. You know what an encourager is? You know, when you get around somebody and they just lift your spirit, they point you to God, and it's not just personality. It's not just they're cheerful. No, they're spiritual people, and so they make you think of the Lord. Oh, this is something all of us ought to pray that God will make us. This is something all of us ought to desire to become. Friend, you may not be able to do many things, but you can do this thing. You can be an encourager. Do what you can right where you are. When the Bible says they saluted people much in the Lord, salute doesn't simply mean they put their hand to their forehead. Salute means they greeted them. They spoke encouraging words. They reached out to people. See, I think this is a mark of a spiritual home, a spiritual family. They've not internalized everything. They've not circled the wagons and simply concentrated on themselves and become introspective. They're looking out to the needs all around them and seeing how they can meet them. Would you ask God to show you how your family can minister to another family, how your family can encourage someone who's discouraged, how your family can reach your neighborhood with the gospel? In fact, why don't you sit your family down and have a conversation about it? brainstorm a little bit, involve even the children, get some ideas. What are some things we could do to make a difference? You see, when Aquila and Priscilla connected themselves to the work of the church, that was more than the meetings. Yes, the church met in their house. Yes, they assembled with the church. But it went beyond the meetings to the ministry. It went beyond simply an assembly once a week to each and every day seeking to do what they could right where they are. Oh, what an impact that would make on our own families, on our children, and what an impact that would make on the church and the communities where God has allowed us to live and to labor. Do you see why Aquila and Priscilla have become such a favorite of mine? I hope you're getting to know them so well that they'll become a favorite of yours. I'll remind you, you're going to meet them in heaven someday, around the throne of God, and you're going to say, "I know who you are. We read all about you. Tell us more." On that day at the judgment seat, I would love for someone else to be able to say of my family that God used that family to minister to us. Would you pray today, Lord, make us like Aquila and Priscilla. Make us more the servants we ought to be in our home, with our church, and for our community. May, by God's grace, all of us just do what we can.
3: 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We highly recommend Scott's book, New Testament Marriage. In it, you'll discover timeless biblical principles from the husband and wife team, Aquila and Priscilla. And these principles are very applicable to your marriage today. From all of us at Enjoying the Journey, thanks for listening today. And until next time, we pray that you will enjoy the journey.

0: This is Rejoice Pulpit. Up next, a sermon from the former pastor of Campus Church, Dr. Joel Mullenix.
1: The moment which is recorded for us in John chapter 7 was a moment of great drama. The tension was so great, I am sure those who were present could feel it. It was one of those moments when you could sense that you were standing on the verge of perhaps an explosion among the people. Jesus was in Jerusalem for a very important feast for the Jews. He had not been in Jerusalem for some time. He had been spending his time in Galilee and regions even north of that. The reason for so doing was that the Jews in Jerusalem, the Jewish leaders, the scribes, the Pharisees, the rulers of the Jews, were so hostile toward him and were generating hatred toward him. And because of that, not because of fear of that, but because hearts which are filled with hostility and hatred are not open to receiving the truth, the gift which he had come to give. And so Jesus had made his way back north to Galilee again. He had passed through Samaria, as you recall. He had met the Samaritan woman and had promised her living water, and she had accepted that promise, that gift. And then Jesus had made his way on further north. He had traveled a great deal, not just around Capernaum, but also on the northeastern side of the Sea of Galilee and places even further north. And now as Jesus returned to home where his brethren were located in the regions near that, it was the time for the Feast of Unleavened Bread. And Jesus, as he made his way about his business, was thinking of this Feast of Tabernacles. I think I said unleavened bread, the Feast of Tabernacles. And Jesus was thinking of this because it was very much on his heart. He still cared for the people of Jerusalem. A little later in his ministry, he would look out over the city and he would weep and he would say, "How often I would have gathered you under my wings, but you would not." So he had great compassion for the people. And so as it came near the time for this wonderful feast, it was very much on the heart of Jesus. His brethren attempted to get him to go with them to the feast, and we'll speak of that a little bit later, but Jesus would not go with them. He told them that his time was not yet come, and so he would not go with them, and they went ahead and made their way toward Jerusalem. And as Jesus tarried there in the region near his home, the days passed, and the Feast of Tabernacles was at hand. Jesus, having known all the time what he was going to do, took his disciples and made his own way privately, secretly, you might say, not in the great public eye, toward Jerusalem. Now, the Feast of Tabernacles was a wonderful feast. The children of Israel, as they celebrated this feast each year, would remember the days of their forebears wandering in the wilderness, God's faithfulness to them. It was a time of great happiness and great joy, great celebration. It lasted for 8 days, and the people would gather from all over Israel, and they would do something very unique. They would cut down branches and boughs from trees, and they would build booths. That's the tabernacles in which they would dwell. And they would, we might say today, they would sort of camp out, many of them undoubtedly in the city and others outside the city of Jerusalem, in these little booths or tabernacles which they made for themselves. That was a reminder of those 40 years of wandering in the wilderness on the part of their forebears. But after 7 days, that great day of the feast, the eighth day, would come. It was a very special Sabbath, and it was a day of great joy and rejoicing on the part of the people of Israel. So Jesus made his way to Jerusalem for this feast. The tension was already there. Jesus' brethren, when they had urged him to go with them to the feast, knew that the Jews were wanting to kill Jesus, that is, the leaders of the Jews. It's referred to in this chapter as the Jewry, those who were the great leaders of the nation. They wanted Jesus destroyed. They literally wanted to murder him, to kill him, to get him out of the way. And so as Jesus made his way privately toward Jerusalem, the feast began, and the Jews began to ask, "Where is he?" He was very much on the mind of the national consciousness. Where is Jesus? They were expecting him to be at this feast, and he didn't seem to be there. And then we're told in John chapter 7 that in the middle of that feast, about halfway through the week, Jesus went into the temple. There in the temple, he began to preach and teach. That is what he came for, you know. He came to die, and he preached and taught about his death as the Lamb of God who would take away the sins of the world. He performed many miracles. He raised the dead, he healed the sick, he cast out demons. But Jesus did that out of his heart of compassion and as an indication of the authenticity of his message. But the important thing he did was to preach about the Lamb of God. And so Jesus entered the temple, and Jesus began to teach great doctrine from the Scriptures. And the people who heard him were astonished. They knew him as one who had come out of Galilee. Galilee was a region of the country that was sort of looked down upon by those from the great cities, particularly Jerusalem down in Judea. It was almost as if they considered the Galileans to be a bunch of just country folk. I grew up in the Southland. And take some personal pleasure in being known as a redneck. But some folks use that term in a derogatory fashion. I take it as a badge of honor. Some people use that term in a derogatory fashion. And that's sort of what we're looking at here. Those who were the sophisticated ones would look upon the ones from the country, from Galilee, and sort of look down their noses at them. They're not educated well, they thought. They don't know very much. They're not very sophisticated. And so they were astonished as Jesus taught the Scriptures from the Old Testament with his understanding. And they wondered where he got this doctrine. How does he know this doctrine? Well, Jesus tells them that he is not speaking just out of himself as a man. He is telling them things which were given to him to tell them. Things which were given to him by the Father, God the Father. And Jesus reminded them again that he came from heaven. He is the one who came down from heaven to this earth. The Bible teaches that, you know. Jesus is the eternal God. He was there with the Father and the Spirit before the foundations of this world were ever laid. Jesus was the Creator. God the Father and the Holy Spirit were there. The Holy Spirit himself was very active in the creation, but Jesus himself is the Creator. Jesus is God. And on occasion, Jesus would announce to his fellow countrymen that I and the Father are one. We are one and the same. I am God, he was saying. And therein lay the great division which came about regarding Jesus. Those of the formal religion of the day, the Jewish religion, with all their traditions which had grown up, and with their emphasis upon the law and the traditions which had been built by men around the law, could sense that this was a danger to their power over the people. And so there grew up a great division about Jesus. You'll see that in the end of chapter 7 of John, when the Jewish leaders were speaking so harshly about him at the end of chapter 7, One of them, a ruler of the Jews, whom we have already met back in chapter 3, Nicodemus spoke up in defense of Jesus. Now, it was very cautious. He simply raised a question. Our law does not permit us to condemn anybody until we've heard from him. And the rulers, his fellow rulers, those who were part of the Sanhedrin with him, turned on him and said, "Don't tell us that you're from Galilee also. You're talking like a redneck too," they were saying. And so they tried to intimidate even Nicodemus, this tremendous division regarding Jesus. Well, it was in this context, in the middle of this great celebration on that last great feast day, that John chapter 7, verse 37 tells us, Jesus stood and cried. He didn't speak it quietly. He didn't speak it with timidity. I can almost hear him in a great voice so that all could hear him say these words. "If any man thirst, let him come to me and drink. He that believeth on me, as the scripture hath said," and he's referring to Isaiah here, which commanded the people of Israel to draw out of the wells of salvation. And Jesus said, "He that believeth on me, as the scripture hath said, out of his belly shall flow rivers of living water." Every ear was attuned to him as he said that. Every eye was on him. And oh, what an invitation that was. Jesus declaring, "If you thirst, come to me. I'll give you water," such as he had promised and had given to the Samaritan woman, "so that you'll never thirst again." And so the people heard him. Many believed on him. Those who had hearts which were hard against him grew even harder and grew in their intent to murder him, to kill him, to get rid of him. But Jesus gave that great invitation. My dear friend, that is the greatest invitation in all the world. "If any man thirst," Jesus said, "let him come unto me and drink." I want to ask you today two questions about thirsting. Both questions have to do with what Jesus was offering. And I would ask you, are you thirsting today? I'm speaking to some today, undoubtedly, who are thirsting spiritually. Perhaps you don't even know it spiritually. There is just a terrible emptiness in your life. It may be that you've tried to fill that emptiness. Perhaps you don't even know what that emptiness is. It's just that there's a great void there. There is an ache. There is a sense that there is something better to life. There must be some purpose in life, but you've not been able to sense that purpose. My dear friend, you'll find that living water in the Lord Jesus Christ. Perhaps you've tried to fill that void all kinds of ways. Some turn to pleasure. Solomon even spoke of that as he had tried to fill his life with pleasure. And in the day in which we live, millions upon millions in this world and in this land in which we live try to get rid of that emptiness, that which is missing, which they cannot define, by pleasure. And so they work all week in order to have the weekend and to go to sporting events or to go to restaurants and eat and drink. And in the day in which we live, we have the terrible tragedy of drugs. We've had them for many, many years, but it seems as if the great abyss of drugs, illegal drugs, illicit drugs, has opened before us. So that now some of our states in the United States are even approving and making legal drugs which give a moment of euphoria but bring great tragedy into lives. I regret that that is happening in our own state right here. in the election which is coming up. We have an amendment on the ballot which will open that gate wider, and it is an amendment which purports to deal with medical problems, but it is an amendment to the Constitution of our state which will open the doors wider, which I am convinced will end up in the legalization of the recreational use of marijuana. We have reached a sad day. Don't let the talk about health and medicine lead you astray on that. Understand the door which is open. Our legislature, this last session, dealt with some health needs, and I think dealt in a good faith attempt to address some of those. We live in a day in which people are trying to fill that void, that vacancy, with alcohol, with drugs, with pleasure, with food, with fast cars, with homes, with possessions. And I may be speaking to someone today who would say, I understand that, because I've tried to fill my life with something to take away the ache, and so I've tried to distract myself with those things, and it has not worked. That ache is still there. My dear friend, there is an answer to that thirst. And the answer to the thirst is in a person, in a relationship with a person. And that person is none other than Almighty God Himself, the Lord Jesus Christ. And Jesus said, "If any man thirst, let him come unto me. Not only come unto me, but let him drink." And then in verse 38, he tells us how to drink of that living water. In verse 38, "He that believeth on me." So Jesus is saying, if you have that terrible emptiness in life, if you're thirsty, if you will come to me and if you will believe what I have told you and place your trust in me, that I have died in your place, I have taken your penalty for your sin, if you will believe in me, as he had said to Nicodemus, you'll be born again, and that thirst will be taken care of. You, dear friend, will discover purpose in life, a sense of reality of being, a sense of purpose for being here. It may be that some have tried to fill that void with religion. It's interesting to me, as I look through chapter 7 of the Gospel of John, and you will find this

Many of the common people believed on him and trusted him. They took of that water to drink by placing their belief, their faith, their trust in Jesus, that he would take care of them through his shed blood. As they did that, the religious structure, the leaders of religion turned on them. They mocked them. "This is just a man out of Galilee. He's just a country bumpkin. You people don't know much. You're too easily led. If you were bright like the religious intelligentsia are, you would put this aside and would pay no attention to it." Jesus spoke on another occasion to the religious leaders very directly about this. He told them that they were the blind leading the blind. He told them that they were nothing more than whited sepulchers full of dead men's bones. Why was Jesus so direct and harsh with them in his holiness? Because Jesus knew that religion was taking men and women to hell. Dear friend, I'm so glad you're in church here at the campus church this morning or watching by way of Rejoice Television. But coming to church won't take care of that eternal emptiness in your life. Joining a church, keeping the sacraments, partaking of the Lord's Supper, being baptized, the Bible tells us that it's not by works of righteousness that we have done. And so while we encourage men and women to go to Bible-believing churches because the Bible teaches that, that is not what puts a person in a right standing with God. It's a relationship. It's a new birth. It's taking of the bread of life and eating that bread of life. It is drinking that water which will take care of the thirst so that a man never thirsts again. And that is simply, all of that is simply coming to Jesus, hearing what he has to say, and deciding that you're going to give up on your own efforts and trust him for forgiveness of sins and salvation. Some people try to fill that void with good things like family. I'm speaking to some who are wonderful parents. You go to great lengths to take care of your children. You meet all of their needs. Sometimes perhaps giving them things beyond what they ought to have because you love your children so much. You're concerned about their education. You're wondering someday how you're going to put them in some of the best of the colleges of our day. Because you love your family. You love your wife. You love your husband. But even in that relationship with those around you in your family, you still, in the middle of the night sometimes, will find that ache and that void. Dear friend, Jesus is the one who will take that away. If you will believe on him, place your faith in him, trust him instead of trusting your works, your deeds, your efforts, if you will acknowledge and believe on the Lord Jesus Christ, he will wash away your sins, place you on the road to heaven, and give you that relationship which will fill your life so that you never thirst. And so I want to know today, in the first place, is there a great big hole in your life somewhere that you cannot fill? Is there that emptiness? Let me tell you very simply and directly what the Bible teaches us and what Jesus taught. The Bible teaches us, first of all of us have sinned and come short of the glory of God. My dear friend, whatever your good deeds may be, you cannot ever, and I think you'll acknowledge this, you cannot ever measure up to the glory of God himself. We are mere men, and we are sinners. And so the Bible tells us that all have sinned and come short of the glory of God. That is you, dear friend, just as much as it is me. And so the Bible tells us that we're sinners. The Bible also teaches us that there is a penalty for sin, and it's a dreadful penalty.
It is death.

0: It is seen, first of all, in spiritual death in this world. Jesus did not create Adam and Eve in order that they would physically die someday. Had Adam not sinned, he would not have physically died. But when he sinned, he died spiritually. And that impacted his physical life, his body. And so there came a day when his body died. But oh, dear friend, that is not much more than a picture of what we are spiritually. The Bible tells us that the wages of sin is death. Someday when this life on this earth is over, there will be that eternal separation from God in a terrible place the Bible calls hell. Oh, what a penalty for sin. We all face that. Just by virtue of our humanity as descendants of Adam, we face that. But that verse which tells us the wages of sin is death goes on to say, but the gift of God is eternal life through Jesus Christ our Lord. That's what Jesus was speaking of when he spoke of that wonderful living water. It's eternal life. The Bible tells us that God so loved you and me, the world, that he gave his only begotten Son, Jesus. There on the cross of Calvary, he died in your place, in my place. We should have been there. But he stepped into your place and he died and gave his blood instead of yours as the payment for sin. Yours and ours could never have paid in full. But Jesus was the holy, sinless Son of God, and his blood paid that penalty which was demanded by a holy God for your sin. That whosoever, John 3:16 says, whosoever believeth on him, believeth, not working, it's a gift, just believing, whosoever believeth in him should not perish, but have everlasting life. That water which springs up inside, which never ends, which takes care of that thirst. My dear friend, if you've never placed your trust in Jesus for forgiveness of your sins, I invite you to do so right now, right this moment, right where you are, here in this great Crown Center, there by way of your computer or television. If you would, in the quietness of your heart, come to Jesus, that is, call on him, pray to him. And if you would pray, I believe you, I believe in you, I acknowledge that I am a sinner, I believe that you died for me, and I believe you rose from the grave because you are God. And I'm asking you on the basis of your blood on the cross of Calvary to please save me, forgive my sins, save me from that penalty for my sins, rescue me. Dear friend, if you will pray that prayer just between you and God, you don't need to pray to a man, you need to pray to God himself. If in the quietness of your heart you would pray something like that, placing your faith and trust in Jesus, he will rescue you, he will save you right this moment, right where you are. Now, I'm also speaking to many today who know Jesus as Savior. You have come to him, you have taken of that living water. And it may be that sometimes you think there's thirst there. Well, I can tell you that that spring of living water never stops springing up inside. As a matter of fact, the scripture declares to us exactly what that river of living water is. Chapter 7 of John, verse 39. This spake he of the Spirit. Notice in your King James Bible, Spirit is capitalized. That tells you it's speaking of the Holy Spirit, who is God. This spake he of the Holy Spirit, which they that believe on him should receive. For the Holy Ghost was not yet given because that Jesus was not yet glorified. And we know about that from the Bible and the teachings of the Bible. Jesus had not yet gone to the cross when he was there at this Feast of Tabernacles. Jesus had yet to die for us. And after his death and resurrection, He would 40 days later go back to heaven, and then 10 days after that, just as he promises in the Gospel of John, he would send the Holy Spirit. He would ask the Father, who would send God the Holy Spirit. And the Holy Spirit today lives within the physical bodies of all those who have placed their trust in Jesus Christ for forgiveness of sins. You cannot feel him. You cannot see him. He is God. That does not make you God. The Bible just teaches that our bodies become the temple of the Holy Spirit. And sometimes we quench the Holy Spirit. We are tempted to sin. And something tells us, you shouldn't do that. No, don't do that. There's a hesitation for a moment. And sometimes we just plunge ahead and sin anyway. Dear friend, that is the Holy Spirit nudging you not to do that. And sometimes we quench him. We just sort of push him back. We grieve him because he grieves over our disobedience. He does not leave us. He does not forsake us. Fellowship is broken, and so we need to acknowledge that we have sinned, 1 John chapter 1, verse 9, and ask his forgiveness. But sometimes God's people live on and on. Sometimes God's people live out of fellowship with him, and there gets to be that empty feeling inside. He is still there. Your security for eternity is taken care of. But why would a child of God want to walk through this life with that kind of emptiness? If that is your situation today, I urge you just to go to Jesus in your heart, pray to him, confess your sin to him, and ask him to forgive you. And the Bible teaches us that he is faithful and just to forgive his people their sins when they ask him, and fellowship is restored. And then I see something else very unique in this chapter, which may be a great help and blessing to some who are listening to me today. When John chapter 7 begins, Jesus' brethren are being very unkind to him. They were not believers. Now, Jesus had brothers, you understand. Mary had other children. The Bible makes that clear in spite of the fact that some religion teaches otherwise. But this book makes that very clear. Now, Jesus had no earthly father. Joseph was his stepfather, so to speak, taking care of his physical needs when he was a child. But Jesus had no earthly father. He was not descended from Adam, who was a sinner. Jesus was conceived by the Holy Spirit, but Jesus was born by the woman, the Virgin Mary. So Jesus had a mother, though he did not have an earthly father. But Mary and Joseph had other children together, half-brothers, if you please, of the Lord Jesus Christ and sisters. And so as John chapter 7 opens, they're being very unkind to him. Verse 1 tells us that Jesus chose not to walk in Jewry, that is down in Judea where the leaders of the Jews were most heavily collected. They were hostile toward him. He chose not to go there because the Jews sought to kill him. It wasn't that he was afraid. It was just that Jesus will not force himself on those who hate him. And so he chose not to walk there. But the Feast of the Tabernacles, verse 2, was at hand. Now look at verse 3. His brethren therefore said unto him, Depart hence, and go into Judea, that thy disciples also may see the works that thou doest. For there is no man that doeth anything in secret, and he himself seeketh to be known openly. If thou do these things, show thyself to the world. Now verse 5 makes very clear their motivation. For neither did his brethren believe in him. They were saying to Jesus, knowing that he was in danger of his life if he went to Jerusalem, humanly speaking, his brothers said to him, Go on up to the feast, Everybody goes to the feast. It's a wonderful place to go. You ought to go. And besides that, if you really do these things that people say you do, go do them in Jerusalem so the disciples there can see you do them. These brothers were taunting Jesus. They knew there was danger if he went, but they were saying to him, "You don't really do these things. We don't believe these things," even though they had seen some of them. And if a man has these powers, he'll show those powers out in front of people. Nobody hides these things. They were showing their own heart when they did that. Had they had miraculous abilities in their pride, they would have shown that to everybody. So they are taunting Jesus. The book of Hebrews tells us about Jesus that we don't have a high priest, Jesus, who can't be touched with the feelings of our infirmities. Hebrews says he was in all points tempted like as we are, yet without sin. I am speaking to some today who have been forsaken by family and friends because you have chosen to believe in Jesus. We have college students from other lands, and some whose families have left them, have rejected them because they chose Jesus. We have some from here in America. I don't know who you are, but I know there are some because from time to time I meet them. And you've had those who are your loved ones turn against you. And perhaps they berate you. Perhaps they put you down and look down their noses at you because you've chosen Jesus. My dear friend, the Bible tells us that when our mother and our father forsake us, he's the one who takes us up. And if there is that hurt in your heart today as a believer, Jesus shows you by his own example that he understands. His own earthly family turned against him and berated him and gave him a hard time and tried to push him out into danger. Jesus understands. He was in all points tempted like as we are, yet without sin. Are you discouraged today, dear child of God? Then I think you need to pray to Jesus and tell him about it. Pour out your heart to him. You're sensing the need to talk to someone. Get alone with Jesus and tell him your burden. Cry your tears before him. He will comfort your heart. That water which wells up within your inner self will help again to quench that thirst so that you can have the comfort of the presence of Jesus with you. And so Jesus stood on that great day of the feast, and he cried, "If any man thirst, let him come unto me and drink. He that believeth on me, as the scripture hath said, out of his belly shall flow rivers of living water." If you've already partaken of that water, walk with Jesus and enjoy it every day. If you have not, I invite you to do so by coming to him and placing your faith in him right this moment.
1: 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And now, a sermon from a past Bible conference at Pensacola Christian College.
2: Well, good morning. Take your Bible, if you would, and we'll be in the book of 1 John. You can find that this morning. 1 John. Sure is good for us, and speak of our family, specifically my wife and I, to be back here on campus. Dr. Mullinex mentioned that we are graduates from here, and we too remember the days of Bible conference and being in settings like this, and it's just a delight to be back here. A lady said to me last night, she said, "Did you ever think when you were a student that you'd be able to come back and preach in Bible conference?" Well, I certainly never thought that, but I'm honored, and I'm eager to see what the Word of God has for us this morning. Let's begin in 1 John. I want to concentrate this morning on verse 4 and verse 5, but if I could, I'd like to read, beginning in verse 1 of chapter 1, to verse 1 of chapter 2. So you follow along and I'll read. That which was from the beginning, which we have heard, which we have seen with our eyes, which we have looked upon and our hands have handled of the word of life. For the life was manifested, and we have seen it and bear witness and show unto you that eternal life which was with the Father and was manifested unto us. That which we have seen and heard declare we unto you, that ye also may have fellowship with us. And truly our fellowship is with the Father and with his Son, Jesus Christ. And these things write we unto you, that your joy may be full. This then is the message which we have heard of him and declare unto you, that God is light, and in him is no darkness at all. If we say that we have fellowship with him and walk in darkness, we lie and do not the truth. But if we walk in the light as he is in the light, we have fellowship one with another, and the blood of Jesus Christ, his Son, cleanseth us from all sin. If we say that we have no sin, we deceive ourselves, and the truth is not in us. If we confess our sins, he is faithful and just to forgive us our sins and to cleanse us from all unrighteousness. If we say that we have not sinned, we make him a liar, and his word is not in us. My little children, these things write I unto you, that ye sin not. For the last several years, I have taken an evangelistic trip to New York City. It's rather interesting. That is the city of New York and even the people. It truly personifies what America is, the melting pot of the world. You have people from all cultures and races that for some reason or another come to New York City, and the Lord's given us good fruit for our labor. I remember this past year speaking with a man and trying to present the gospel to him. And a great dilemma for this particular man was that he did not believe that Jesus Christ is God. And so I did my best, with the Lord's help, to wax eloquent on why the Bible proves to us that Jesus Christ is God. But for him, the bump in the road or the hurdle that he could not get over was simply this: things that he had already been taught. And because he could not come to grips with Bible truth, he was struggling with what he had been taught before. As far as I know, at least up to this point, he'll die without knowing the Lord as his Savior. You know, as I think back to conversations similar to that, I'm reminded of two things. Number one, I'm reminded of how important it is to reach children at an early age, when their minds are not cluttered and filled with all types of false teaching, with the truths of the gospel. And number two, I was reminded of how what we are taught truly affects our thinking. Does it not? And I feel personally that there has been much bad teaching or preaching from this book of 1 John, which has led to bad thinking or incorrect understanding of the book. Have you ever heard things like this that for some reason or another have come from this book? Well, I'll tell you, there are people who say that they know the Lord, but I wonder if they're really saved. And they've come up with a cute little expression: there are a lot of professors, but not many possessors. That statement bothers me, at least if you get it from 1 John. People have said, look, if you don't hate sin and love holiness, you're not born of God. If he's not Lord of all, then probably he's not Lord at all. Well, I got to tell you, that, in my thinking, breeds confusion. It's not much of a help for us. And so I ask a simple question. This thinking, this false teaching, this incorrect preaching, is that what John is teaching us in this epistle? Let's pray before we begin and ask God to open our minds to the clarity of what John is teaching. Heavenly Father, the Word of God is a lamp unto our feet and a light unto our path. And as we will see, Lord, the purpose in part of 1 John is that our joy may be full. So help us, Lord, to believe Bible truth. And Holy Spirit, be our great guide and be our great teacher of this truth during our time in this service. We pray in Jesus' name, amen. There had been an error, from what we know, that had been prevalent during the time of the early church. And it was an error, it was a false teaching known as Gnosticism. Now, I've read about this, and as I have read about it and studied it, not in great detail, I scratch my head and I think, where did anybody ever come up with this kind of thinking? And let me kind of review some of it if I can. I will say this to you. The book of 1 John was not written to refute Gnosticism. That's not the purpose of the book. But it was written in part because of this false teaching. And from what we can tell, Gnosticism was a religion, if we can use that word, for the intellectuals. A couple things that were key. They believed, that was a Gnostic, believed in what is known as a spark of divinity. So that within every one of us, there's this spark of God, if you will. There's this goodness within each and every one of us. And the way you can know about this spark of divinity comes through your mind or your feelings. And so they believe that your flesh or material things, and their thinking, withheld, again, this doesn't make sense to me, but this is what they believed, okay? It withheld this spark of divinity that was just within each and every one of us. Now, that's important because John, I think, covers that in the first several verses of 1 John chapter 1 because they thought flesh or material things were bad. And because of that, they had a hard time understanding how God could come in the flesh because flesh was bad. But John makes no mistake in pointing out God did come in the flesh. And Jesus Christ, as he was here on this earth, was very much God. And so they misunderstood many things. And they believed that experience elevated your knowledge. So the more you could experience, the more you could know, and the more you know, somehow it would feed this spark of divinity. And so they thought this, hey, if it's good or bad, it doesn't matter as long as it's experience. So go ahead and do bad things and gain experience, which you would know is just crazy. That's not biblical whatsoever. And if you have a chance to do good things, go ahead and do those because we need to get all of this experience, which will give us knowledge. And so acts of good or bad, which enlarged our experience, were accepted, were prevalent. Can you picture this? During this time when John writes this letter, Christians had gotten caught up in this. And so John is emphasizing for us that Christ in the flesh is God. He calls him the Word of Life. In verse 1, he calls him the giver of eternal life. And it seems that this false teaching had some wondering, I'm talking about Christians, had some of them wondering about their salvation. And in studying this, I come to find out, and it makes sense as we read through the book, there were even some who were struggling with a Bible doctrine that we call assurance. We'll move on for this, but let me say one more thing. False teaching many, many times undermines assurance for a believer. So there was an error that was in the church. Remember that. It'll help us in understanding several other passages later on. Number two, I want you to notice this. Joy is the reason for the writing. Now, that's encouraging to me. I can tell you, whomever you are, college student, faculty, staff member, visitor, I can tell you that there is a God in heaven who is very much interested in joy in your life. And he's written a book for us here through the Apostle John. And so you find it in verse number 4. He says, "And these things write we unto you, that your joy may be full." The word full means crammed. It has the idea of complete. You probably recently have done some cramming for studying. You know, you're wondering, can my brain take any more? You know, you are full. You are up to the level where you don't think you can go anymore. You're getting as much in there as possible. That's the idea of full. And God wants for us to have a joy that is full. And so let me ask you just a simple question. Are you experiencing joy as a child of God? You've trusted the Lord. You know you're on your way to heaven. Are you experiencing joy as a child of God? You may say, well, not really. Then look, 1 John can be a help to you. And it ought be a help to you. The incorrect teaching from 1 John, I will tell you this, brings no joy, but rather brings turmoil and it brings confusion. Psalm 16, verse 11, the psalmist says, "Thou wilt show me the path of life. In thy presence is fullness of joy." And that reminds us of this simple statement. Do you know that sin will rob you of joy? Sin in your life as a child of God, without question, every time, will rob you of the joy that John is speaking of here in verse number 4. You may remember Psalm 51. You don't need to turn there, but it is a psalm that deals with David and how he responded to his sin with Bathsheba. Listen to Psalm 51 in verse 8. "Make me to hear joy and gladness, that the bones which thou hast broken may rejoice." When David sinned, he lost something, his joy. Verse 12 of Psalm 51, "Restore unto me the joy of thy salvation." For a good many Christians, we know more about sin than we do joy. So how good is it to know that God, through John, has written us a letter that our joy may be full? So we see the theme. Number 3, I want you to notice the message, and that's verse number 5. And I will say, in my opinion, this is crucial to understanding what 1 John is being written about. I'll read verse 4 again, and then we'll read verse 5. "And these things write we unto you, that your joy may be full. This then is the message." So here's the message. This is what John is trying to hammer home to these people whom he is writing. This then is the message which we have heard of him and declare unto you, that God is light, and in him, that is God, is no darkness at all. This is the foundation that we need to build on if we are going to rightly divide this letter of 1 John. Let me say that again. This is the foundation that we must build on if we are going to rightly divide this letter of 1 John. God is light. Isaiah 60, verse number 20. "The Lord shall be unto thee an everlasting light." Now, we know this, but it's something that we need to be reminded of. Light suggests brightness, truth, purity, holiness, excellence, that which is good. And that's what John is trying to remind us about here. God is light. And then he almost makes a contrast for us. And he says, "And in him," that is God, "is no darkness at all. So God is light, but there is no darkness in God. What does that mean? It means this. Darkness brings the idea or carries with it the being of evil. That which is unholy, opposite of light. That which is a lie, opposite of light, which would be truth. That which is impure. Can't you just, this is in my mind, I'm picturing John to these people who are Gnostics saying, look, if your experience that you think is okay to do so you can gain knowledge is all right, but it's darkness, it's wrong because God is light and in him there is no darkness. And then obviously on purpose, he says, no darkness at all. None. Not an inch. Not an ounce, not a little, nothing, nada. God is light, and in him there is no darkness at all. You know, it is amazing how we try to humanize God. People make statements, well, I just think God would, you don't need to think for God. God is light, this is what you need to know. And in him there is no darkness at all. It's been a popular thing, and if you're into it, that's fine with me. I'm not. These little bracelets that say, WWJD, what would Jesus do? Now, for what it's worth, I'm going to tell you what I think that means. It means, what would I do if I were Jesus? And the reason I believe that is because if it were true and we lived, what would Jesus do? That means we'd be in the light, and it would make a difference, and there wouldn't be as much darkness. And let me remind you, there's no darkness in God at all. None. That's what John's telling us. And it is the foundation for this book. It is what will help us rightly divide what John is teaching us here. And so, God is light, and in him there is no darkness at all. Now notice where John goes with this simple statement. Verse 6 and verse 7. If we say that we have fellowship with him, that's God, and walk in darkness, we lie and do not the truth. Verse 7, but if we walk in the light as he is in the light, we have fellowship one with another. The blood of Jesus Christ, his Son, cleanseth us from all sin. With the premise of verse number 5, John shows us two paths, if I can refer to it this way. There's a path of walking in the light, and there is a path of walking in the darkness. Now, I want you to see something. They're two separate paths. They're not the same. And as the saying goes, never the twain shall meet. You have a path of darkness, and you have a path of light. This is the path that brings joy. And can I tell you this? To be in the light necessitates that you are not in the darkness. In other words, if you're walking in the light, you cannot be walking in the darkness. And so the opposite is true. If you are walking in the darkness, you cannot be walking in the light. But he says in verse number 6 and 7, but if we, verse 6, if we, verse 7, but if we, who is we talking about? It's talking about the people John is writing to. It's talking to Christians. So get this and don't forget it. It is possible for a Christian to either walk in the light or it is possible for a Christian to walk in the darkness. That is a possibility. But let me remind you. Verse 5 says, God's not over here. There's no joy here. There's no joy in the darkness. But in the light, this is where God is. This is where joy is. And so John unfolds for us the possibility that a child of God can be either walking in the light or in the darkness. I believe this is John's way of teaching us about the two natures. You're familiar with those, aren't you? The old man, darkness. The new man, the light. The flesh, darkness. The spirit, light. Carnality, darkness. Spiritualness, walking in the spirit, if you will, light. And so John has shown us that God is light. In him, there's no darkness at all. And if you say that you have fellowship with God, but you're walking in the darkness, can I remind you there's no darkness in God at all? That's a lie. It's not possible. But if you're in the light, then we do have fellowship with God. So what is it that hangs in the balance? Let me ask you this. Is it our salvation? Emphatically, the answer is no. I'm not making any of this up, friend. It's exactly what's in the text. Look at it, if you will. Verse 6. But if we say that we have, what's the next word? Let's try it again, okay? Say it like you mean it. If we say that we have fellowship with him and walk in darkness, we lie and do not the truth. Verse 7. But if we walk in the light as he is in the light, we have fellowship. Can I tell you this? What you stand to lose as a child of God, because that's who John is writing to, is not salvation. That's an incorrect understanding of 1 John. What you stand to lose is something that every child of God desperately needs, and that is a fellowship with God Almighty. That is the issue. That is what we stand to lose. That is what hangs in the balance. Our fellowship with God is crucial. I will tell you this, all believers need to be in fellowship with God. Every believer, every child of God needs to be in fellowship with God. Fellowship is a relationship that is right with God. It's this closeness. In my mind, I remember being as a kid, and whenever I did something I knew I wasn't supposed to, and mom and dad knew about it, man, ooh, it was just an uncomfortable feeling. You ever been there? You know, you're kind of like tiptoeing through the house. Because that fellowship is broken. There's an uneasiness. But you know when it's what it should be. Can I word it this way? When we're in the light, boy, there's fellowship. Not only is there fellowship, but there is joy. A joy that can be full. And so you cannot be in darkness and in fellowship with God at the same time. Why? Because in him there is no darkness at all. It's an age-old adage. If there's sin in your life, you're not right with God. That is a whole lot different than if there's sin in your life, you're probably not saved. That's not what John is teaching. And to say you're in fellowship with God and yet walk in darkness, I don't want to be unkind, but you're lying. It's not possible. We learn many things from this. One of them is this. Do you realize how much God longs for your fellowship? It is fellowship with God that brings joy. And you too should long to be in fellowship with God Almighty. To think that the Creator of all things, the God who controls the very things that are happening at this moment, many which we have no idea, it is this Almighty God that for some reason wants to be in fellowship with us. And John can help us with that. And so, fellowship is what hangs in the balance. Quickly, I want you to see a somber reminder. And that is verse 8 and verse 10. If we say that we have no sin, we deceive ourselves. I remember, I tend to talk through my messages with my wife. And so, I remember when I came across this. It says, if we say that we have no sin, we deceive ourselves. That's worded rather interestingly, isn't it? In other words, for anybody to stand up and say, just like to make an announcement here, I'm not a sinner. You're not going to fool me. The only person you're fooling is yourself. we say that we have no sin, we deceive ourselves. Verse 10, if we say that we have not sinned, we make him a liar. So the reminder is this, all of us sin. And who's he writing to? Christians, believers, God's children. He calls them in verse 1, my little children. The book is filled with references to a child of God. So all of us sin. We've all walked in darkness. We've all been out of fellowship with God. There have been times in our life where that joy, it's not been full. It's been lacking. So all of us sin. We need 1 John. All of us do. Not to confuse us, but to help us. And so it's a somber reminder that all of us have sinned, and yet there's a marvelous remedy. And that's verse 9. If we confess our sins, he's faithful and just to forgive us our sins and to cleanse us from all unrighteousness. And it is this remedy that will come in handy throughout the rest of 1 John, and I'll not spend a lot of time on it. And let me come to the conclusion, and that's chapter 2, verse 1, the very first part of the verse. My little children, these things write I unto you, that ye sin not. What has John been trying to say? He has laid for us an understanding that God wants us to have joy. That joy comes through fellowship. You cannot have any of that if you're in darkness. You can only have that if you're in the light. And so what's the conclusion? What is he drawing this to? He's basically saying, stop sinning. That's a good reminder, isn't it? I mean, if we remember what verse 8 and verse 10 say, look, we're going to struggle with it, but you know what? We can walk in the light. Now, this is not talking about sinless perfection. None of us will attain to never sinning in this life. But John is saying sin is bad. It takes you out of the light. It puts you in the darkness. There's no joy. There's no fellowship. Wouldn't you just expect him to say, cut it out. Stop it. No, no, no. Sin is bad. And we need to be reminded of that. Sin's not okay. Sin is bad. You'll not know full joy or fellowship. And I would say to you, you're missing out on the very best that God can have for you if you're not in the light. So we're going to look more at 1 John during the other times that I'll preach, but let me just ask you this. Where are you walking this morning? Do you have fellowship? Do you have joy? I pray that God will help us to walk in the light.
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3: The first of the Ten Commandments says, thou shalt have no other gods before me. This commandment, found in Exodus 20, is startling to most Americans. Our culture has emphasized religious tolerance to an unbiblical and unhealthy extreme. No other gods means that there is only one true God. The implication is that not every religious road leads to heaven. The Bible presents us with one God whose name is Jehovah, and he is seen in the person and work of Jesus Christ. He is a loving, holy, powerful God who is our provider, sustainer, creator, and savior. Isaiah tells us that he is wonderful counselor, the mighty God, the everlasting father, the prince of peace. I urge you, take time to worship him today.
4: That was James C. Johnson. He serves as the pastor of North Stone Baptist Church in Pensacola, Florida. For more Strength for Life, please visit our website, strengthforlife.church.
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5: I wish I could sing or could preach as well as our brother sings. One thing I appreciate among many things about Pensacola is the type of music and the way it's presented, which glorifies God and indeed is a part of worship. I heard about a man in the mountains who had a guitar and became quite a popular and well-known singer among his neighbors and friends. And they said of him that he sang through his nose and played by ear. And then one morning he woke up and he said he was a little hoarse. which is better than being a big horse. And they said, really, the problem was he had a frog in his throat from the crick in his back. And then one day, he was in the kitchen, he went up to the screen door and sang through the screen and strained his voice. Eventually, for some reason, he was cast in jail. He tried to sing but couldn't do it. He could never find the key and was always behind a few bars. And then they say the frog in his throat croaked, and that's the end of the story. I thank the Lord for the fact that you're having a Bible conference. In recent church history in America, the Bible Conference movement and the Bible Institute movement have been raised of God to raise up a standard for the fundamentals of faith that still lingers. But a surprising number of schools now, instead of having an evangelistic series or a Bible conference, may call it a religious emphasis week or some such name as that. But I'm glad you're calling this a Bible conference, where the Word of God is preached and exalted, and the Christ of God is glorified, and our hearts are warmed and blessed. Now, as you know, I represent the Association of Baptists for World Evangelism, and we have a table out here in the South Foyer with some good literature about the ministry of ABWE. Some of it is gone. We don't want any of it left to take home. And I did mention that we have a little magazine. The Message comes out 4 times a year, which we mail free of charge. And this one has a little item by Mrs. Stoll and a picture of us in it. That makes it worthwhile. And if you'll sign this little card, we'll put you on the mailing list. And there are others there about full-time missionary endeavor. But here's one: invest your life in short-term ministries worldwide, or let ABWE map your future. Some of you have gone to some of our fields, especially Togo, and we appreciate that. It's been a great help and a great blessing. And I hope you will stop by the literature table, pick up some of the literature, read it, pray over it. In this great audience of young people with all the potential that there is here, we trust and pray God will raise up a lot of missionaries to go to the ends of the earth, to buy up the opportunities that are out there in these last days. When the missionary force is dwindling in a frightening way, we need more men, in a generic term sense, and more women to replace them and to conquer new heights for Christ. So keep your heart open to the will of God. Perhaps God would call you as a missionary. Now for our Bible lesson tonight, open the Word of God with me to Romans chapter 4, where I'm taking one verse as the basis of our study, the 25th verse of Romans chapter 4. Speaking of Christ, it says that he was delivered for our offenses and was raised again for our justification. It is said of Charles Haddon Spurgeon, the prince of preachers of another era, that no matter where he took a text in the Bible, as soon as he read that text, he hit out toward Calvary and began to preach the cross. I do not have to do that tonight, because our text is right there at the cross of Calvary. He was delivered for our offenses, and he was raised again to illustrate literally our justification. Here we have the heart of the gospel, that Christ died for our sins according to the scriptures, that he was buried, and he rose again the third day according to the scriptures. That gospel of which Paul was not ashamed, nor am I, which is the power of God unto salvation to everyone that believeth. And this is the heart of the message of every gospel church. The devil does his best to get churches to become involved in many other types of interest, when the main thrust of a church's outreach to the world must be centered in the gospel of Christ. I like to call the churches where I've preached gospel churches, Bible-believing churches, churches that every time set forth the gospel. When I was a boy, I was saved at the age of 9, and during high school, the Lord really got a hold of my heart and set my soul aflame. And our little village church in those days did not know much about separation, and at such times as Memorial Day or Thanksgiving, they would have union services in town. And on this special Memorial Day of which I speak, the meeting was to be held in our church, and I rejoiced because our pastor, who preached the gospel, was going to be the minister that day. We came into the meeting, and the church house was filled. Many of the people from the community for whom I was concerned, unsaved people, were there. And our dear old pastor came to the podium and had chosen as his subject peace. But instead of speaking about the peace with God that we can have when we're saved and the peace of God that we can have as we walk with him, he was talking about world peace. And he was out of his field and doing a botched job about it. I became so upset as a young fellow that I did something I hope you will not do tonight. I quietly got up and left my seat and walked out. I went down to the basement of that church, and against the wall was an old pew that had been discarded from the auditorium, and at one end of it was an old pulpit Bible. I fell on my knees and opened the Bible and began to read from John 4, where our Lord said, "Say not there are yet 4 months unto the harvest, for the harvest is ripe, and now is the time to reap." And as I read that text, God spoke to my heart, and I made a covenant with God that if he would ever call me to preach, I would never preach a sermon in which I did not mention the gospel and seek to make clear the way of salvation. And for these more than 60 years that I've been preaching, I have tried to live up to that covenant with God, and the Lord has honored that. Here we have the heart of the whole matter. Christ was delivered for our offenses and raised again for our justification. He died on the cross and bore our sins and its guilt and suffered and bled to bring us forgiveness. Forgiveness is not enough to get us to heaven, wonderful as it is. For without holiness, no man can see God. Forgiveness makes the slate clear and establishes a state of innocence. But justification goes beyond forgiveness and adds to our account the righteousness of Christ, so that in justification, we are before God just as if we had always done the right thing. And on the basis of that holiness, we have a standing before God. He was delivered for our offenses and raised again for our justification. Now, in the Old Testament, we have three great Calvary chapters. I wonder if you know them. Mark them well. Genesis 22, Psalm 22, and Isaiah 53. Every one of these, a highlight in the Old Testament, pointing us to the cross where Jesus died and was buried and then rose again from the grave. Genesis 22, you'll remember the record of Abraham taking his boy, the son of promise, of whom God said that Through him, a seed would be raised up that would blaze, create a great nation that would be a blessing to all peoples. And completely contrary to the worship of Jehovah, there came a day when God said to Abraham, "Take your boy Isaac up on the mountain and sacrifice

where the sacrifice was to be made. And Isaac said to his father, "Where is the lamb?" And Abraham, by faith, said, and I like the wording, "God will provide himself a substitute, a lamb." But Abraham went through, the fire was laid, Isaac was laid out, tied to the altar, and the knife was raised. And God stayed his hand. And then Abraham looked in the bush, and here is a lamb, a ram whose horns were caught in the bush, and God had provided a substitute. Now, in the 11th chapter of the book of Hebrews, we read of this incident that God said that Abraham believed that if he obeyed God and sacrificed his son, God would resurrect Isaac and fulfill his promise. As far as we know, there had never been a resurrection from the dead, a new idea, but God had made a promise, and Abraham believed he would keep his word, and a substitute was provided. John the Baptist said of Jesus, "Behold the Lamb of God who taketh away the sin of the world." And Jesus became that little paschal lamb without spot and without blemish, offered in our place to take away our sins and to put them away. In the Old Testament, the blood of the sacrifices only covered their sins. But when Jesus died, he put them all away. I like to think of it like this. Some of you have the job that I have had of being the official garbage man at our house. And once a week or so, I take out the garbage and put it in the garbage can on the curb and cover it up. And then the garbage man comes by and takes it all and puts it away, and it's gone. And I say this reverently, Jesus, the spotless Lamb, became the divine garbage man to take all of our sin and its guilt and that of all ages which had been covered by the atoning sacrifices of the Old Testament and all of those that were yet to come, and bore them away on himself to provide salvation for us. God will provide himself a lamb, a sacrifice. And then you remember Psalm 22, a great messianic psalm that begins by the words that were quoted by Christ upon the cross, my God, why hast thou forsaken me?" He became God forsaken for us, that we need not be God forsaken. And I think one of the most woeful descriptions of the unbeliever in the world is found in the book of the New Testament, book to the Ephesians, where it says that the unbeliever is in the world without God and without hope and without Christ. And if you're here tonight and unsaved, may God's Spirit impress upon you that you're stumbling along in this wicked world with no God, no hope, and no Christ. But it doesn't have to be that way. And Christ quoted this as applying to himself. And then you remember later in the psalm, he says, beginning with verse 17, "I may tell all my bones, not a bone of him is broken. They look and stare upon me. They part my garments among them and cast lots upon my vesture." And the whole section has to do with a prophecy concerning Calvary. And the psalm closed with an intimation of the resurrection. Now we come quickly to Isaiah 53, that great, wonderful

0: prophetic message concerning Messiah, the suffering servant of Jehovah. But you must know that the portal, the door into Isaiah 53 is Isaiah 52, verse 14. You cannot fully understand what God is talking about in this 53rd chapter until you have come through the portal of the 52nd verse, which reads like this. Speaking of Christ hanging on the cross, that little paschal lamb without spot or blemish. As many were astonished at thee, his visage was so marred more than any man, and his form more than the sons of men. The footnote in my Bible, it says a literal translation would read, so marred from the form of man was his aspect that his appearance was not that of a son of man. Some of you have come upon an accident along the highway, perhaps, and seen a mangled body that has been bruised and torn by an auto wreck beyond recognition, and you shudder and turn your face away. Or perhaps some of you have been at the battlefront. You've seen a buddy torn apart by shrapnel until you could hardly, if at all, recognize that person. But our text tells us that when Jesus hung upon the cross, his body was so emaciated, so marred, so hurt, that it did not even look like the body of a man. Artist, painting a picture of Christ on the cross, often depict him with arms outstretched and perhaps a benign smile upon his face as if inviting the whole world to come to him. But that is not the biblical picture of Christ hanging on the cross, who was delivered for our offenses there at Calvary. You say, how could that possibly be? Two texts in the New Testament come quickly to mind. I wonder if you thought about them. 2 Corinthians 5:21. He who knew no sin was made sin for us, that we might be made the righteousness of God in him. He who knew no sin was made sin for us. I cannot fully comprehend that, but I know this, that he who was absolutely holy, when he was made sin, holiness died, and Jesus died for me and took my place. The eternal, holy, second person of the Trinity, who knew no sin, in whom there was not anything that would respond to solicitation to evil, suddenly is made sin. They're hanging on the cross. And that body was changed until it hardly looked like the form of a man. And then further we read a striking text in 1 Peter 2:24. It tells us that he bore our sins in his own body on the tree. Can you comprehend that? Now let me remind you that you can't sin without getting hurt, and that sin always leaves its mark and its scar in life. The devil will seek to deceive you into thinking that you can get away by sinning and not be hurt. But it isn't true. It's a lie of the devil. Mark it well. You cannot sin without getting hurt, and sin always leaves its scar and its mark in life. Let me seek to illustrate it like this. Some of you know firsthand the tragic effects of alcoholism in life, perhaps someone in your family, or you've seen some slobbering bum in the gutter along the street. And some of you know something about the bleary eyes and the strawberry nose and the blushed cheeks and the sclerotic livers that come from alcoholism. If you could go back to the beginning of alcoholism and human experience and pick up in your hands all of the marks that alcoholism leaves in the human body in its devastating effects, sometimes the brain is even dissolved. Some scientists are saying that every time a person takes a drink of liquor, a certain number of the brain cells are destroyed. As far as I'm concerned, I haven't any spare, and I'm on the water wagon for good. But good, think of it. Pick up all the broken bodies, the bleary eyes, the strawberry noses, the blushed cheeks, the sclerotic livers, of all the alcoholics of all time and until time shall be no more, and gather them in your hands and press them down in one bunch, and then press them down upon that handsome, beautiful body of Jesus that had no mark of sin upon it, and you would see that body begin to change and look like the sum total of all the boozers in the world for all of time. And then I think of drug addiction. And I cannot understand how any young person with any sense, knowing what drugs will do, would even dare to fool with drugs. And you've seen some of it, perhaps, or read about it or seen it on TV. Young lives in which snow comes before winter. The brain is destroyed. And they become derelicts and flotsam and jetsam upon the shores of time to be cared for by the rest of society, derelicts with the awful curse and mark that drug addiction leaves in life. And then pick all of that up for all of time and sum it up if you could and press it down upon that handsome body of Jesus that had no mark of sin. And remember that Peter says he bore our sins in his own body on the tree. And you would see that handsome body begin to change so that it hardly looked like a human being. And then I think of the immorality that brings on venereal disease. And I shudder to say this because in our Lord, there was not one iota of anything that would respond to immorality or indecency. Think of what syphilis does, destroying the mind, dissipating health, bringing an early death, and all of the other kinds of venereal diseases that are propagated by immoral actions, by people breaking the law of God for the use of the human body. And what can I say of AIDS? You've seen the decimated bodies on TV and in the magazines pictured. And you've been reading statistics that most homosexuals die between 35 and 45. Their lives are destroyed. If you could gather up all of those marks and scars of sin that are left by venereal disease, and then, and I shudder to say it, press it down upon that holy, clean, pure body of Jesus. You know something about what Isaiah 52:14 is saying. And then I think of one of the most common sins in the world, of worry. It leaves its furrowed brow, its haggard shoulders. If you could sum them all up for all of time and make him to be the sum total of all the worry warts in all the world, you'd begin to understand what our text is speaking of in the 14th verse of Isaiah 52 that leads us as a portal into the 53rd chapter. Remember, he who knew no sin was made sin for us. Sin always leaves its mark. It leaves its hurt and its scar. And Jesus knew that in the Garden of Gethsemane. And the devil tried to get him to avoid the cross. And also in the Mount of Temptation, when Satan said, all these kingdoms will be yours and their glory if you'll bow down to me. But Jesus knew that he would someday be King of Kings and Lord of Lords, but first must come the cross and then the crown. And thank God he did not yield. He faced the cross in the garden and sweat great drops of blood and yielded to the will of the Father. Now notice Isaiah 53. Who hath believed our report? And I'm sure there may be a skeptic or two here tonight that's saying, oh, preacher, what you've been saying can't be true, that he bore our sins in his own body on the tree and all the marks and scars of them and the hurt of them. And to whom is the arm of the Lord revealed? To those who will believe. Now notice, he's talking now about the early days and the youth of Christ. For he shall grow up before him as a tender plant and as a root out of a dry ground. He hath no form nor comeliness, and when we shall see him, there is no beauty that we should desire him. You see, we move from his early life when he is like a tender plant and a root out of a dry ground, and suddenly at the cross, he hath no form nor comeliness. And when we see him, there is no beauty that we should desire him. He is despised and rejected of men, a man of sorrows and acquainted with grief, and we hid, as it were, our faces from him. And I want you to underscore that. They could not stand the sight, those who knew him and loved him. They turned, as it were, their faces from him. He was despised, and they esteemed him not. Surely, in the Hebrew, it's amen. He hath borne our griefs and carried our sorrows, yet we did esteem him stricken, smitten of God, and afflicted. But he was wounded for our transgressions. He was bruised for our iniquities. The chastisement of our peace was upon him, and with his stripes we are healed. All we like sheep have gone astray. We have turned every one to his own way, and the Lord hath laid on him the iniquity of us all. You see what the word of God is saying? He who knew no sin was made sin, and he bore our sins in his own body upon the tree. And they took him down and buried him in the tomb. And then one day, he was resurrected in fulfillment of the prophecies. But did you ever wonder why it was that after having been gone 3 days, he came out of the tomb and they didn't recognize him? I would think if I had been 3.5 years intimately associated with someone, and that person would be away 3 days and 3 nights, and I would see him again, know immediately who he was. They didn't know who he was. It was all gone. Let me illustrate it like this. In our family on that old Michigan farm, there were only 2 of us children, mother and dad, and my younger sister, Ruth, who never married. At the age of 26, living at home, working some and caring for mother and dad and loving them and serving Christ as she could and praying for her preacher brother, one day she said to mother and dad, I think I'm going blind. I can't see out of one eye. They quickly took her to their eye doctor, and on examination he said, you have to see a specialist. And they did. And it was learned that there was a dread malignancy inside her skull that had pressed against the optic nerve and cut off its function for one eye and was beginning to press on the other optic nerve. And the only hope was an operation. And Dr. Pete, one of the great brain specialists, operated at the University of Michigan Hospital upon my little sister. They brought her back from the operating room unconscious, her head swathed in bandages, her face bloated and swollen, her eyes black and blue, beyond recognition. You would look at her and hardly know who it was. She lived in that unconscious condition for 12 hours and then went to be with Christ, which is far better. After the funeral, my mother said to me, and they were very close, she said, if I could think of Ruth at night when I wake up as the sweet young lady caring for us and living with us in the home and off to church, or as a sweet little girl tripping off to school when she was younger, or in the daytime when I think of her, if I could think of her like that. And then Mother said, when I wake up at night or think of her in the daytime, all I can see with my mind's eye is that sight on the hospital bed, the ugly bandages, the swollen face, the eyes black and blue. Didn't look like our little sister. That sight had so attached itself to my mother's thinking that it was almost impossible for her to shake it. I think it was like that with those Marys and the disciples who saw him hanging on the cross. And when he bore our sins in his own body and was made sin for us, and his whole visage was changed and his body racked with the hurt and scars of our sin, they said, as it says in the text, they turned, as it were, their faces from him. And in those intervening hours after Calvary, whenever they would think of him, all they could think of is what they'd seen in that glimpse of him at the cross, dying for our sins. Why didn't they recognize him? Because when he came out of the grave in glorious resurrection, all of those marks of our sins were gone and left forever behind in the sea of God's forgetfulness. And he came out illustrating justification. None of the marks or penalties of sin, and in their place, the glorious clothing of light that had been his before the incarnation. Do you see what I'm saying? Wonderful truth. They did recognize him in four ways, which may suggest ways we will recognize each other in the resurrection when we're caught up together at the rapture of the church. First of all, Mary at the tomb. She thought it was the gardener. Think of that. But when he spoke to her, Mary, she cried out, Rabboni, it is the Master. She recognized him by the sound of his voice. Does this suggest to us that we will recognize our loved ones in the glory by the sound of their voices? I hope you don't have a harsh, cutting, sharp voice that's lashing out against people. You may carry that voice into the heavens in your resurrection body, for when we see him, we shall be like him on that wonderful morning. And then there was Thomas. We call him the doubter. He said, I will not believe unless I can put my hand into the mark of the spear in his side. And suddenly Jesus was in the room. And finally it came through. Thomas recognized him by the contour of his features. It shone through what he had seen at Calvary. And he cried out, my Lord and my God. The only place in the gospel record where a disciple calls Jesus actually God. He recognized him by the form of his features, minus all the marks of our sin. And when we come out of the grave and get our resurrection bodies, all the scars and marks and evidence of sin will be gone. We'll look like ourselves, minus all of those uglinesses that have hurt our lives. The two disciples on the way to Emmaus walked with him, and their hearts burned within them. They sat down at meat. They said, the day is far spent, the night is at hand. Come in and abide with us. And when they sat down to meat, he broke bread and prayed. They recognized him by the way he prayed, a characteristic spiritual habit. I wonder if your loved ones will know you by the way you pray, by a characteristic spiritual habit. And then the disciples had gone fishing all night and caught nothing. And Jesus in the morning was on the shore, and he said what I have often said to some fishermen out in a boat, catch anything? And then he said, no. They said, try the other side of the boat. They caught a great bunch of fish, as you know. And they saw him. He had a fire on the shore, and he was getting breakfast for them. And finally it came through to Peter, and he cried out, it is the Lord. He recognized him by a characteristic habit of kindness and servanthood, suggesting four ways in which we may be recognized in the resurrection. And need I repeat it? Justification is more than forgiveness. That erases all of the guilt of sin. Forgiveness does. Creates a state of innocence, but not holiness. But justification adds to our account all of the righteousness of Christ. And we have a perfect standing before God because of the finished work of Calvary. For when Jesus died, he cried out, it is finished. Think of that. Wonderful truth, is it not? That we're going to be clothed, we are clothed in his righteousness, in the glory. I wonder if you've noticed that text which we call the gospel in a nutshell. John 3:16. For God so loved the world that he gave his only begotten Son, that whosoever believeth in him should not perish, but have everlasting life. Now the Greek word translated perish there, in another portion of the gospel record, is translated marred instead of perished. Let me quote the text using that. For God so loved the world that he gave his only begotten Son, that whosoever believeth in him shall not be marred. In the resurrection, all the marks of sin will be gone. Jesus bore them, and we will have everlasting life. I like that. Nothing to remind us in heaven of our failures, our sins of omission and commission here upon the earth. Let me fabricate a little story to illustrate what I'm saying. Here's a Christian family, and they have neighbors who are ungodly people. They're telling dirty stories, and they can't talk without obscenities and cursing. A wretched family, no time for God, no time for the Bible, no time for preachers or Christians. And the woman in this Christian home has a burden for a little boy in that house next door. And God gives her courage to go and say to the mother, would you mind if I take your little boy to Sunday school and to church with us? And I suppose the mother's glad to get rid of the boy. Said, okay. The boy goes to Sunday school, stays to church, he hears the Bible stories, and he hears the sermons, and the gospel is preached, but seems impervious to them all. He becomes a teenager. And then peer pressure comes, and the crowd is saying to him, ah, come off it, don't be a religious nut. Plenty of time to get religion after a while. Come live it up with us. Enjoy life while you can. You only go around once. And he yielded to that pressure, and he followed the crowd, began to sink down to the level of his family. And one night in the saloon, a fight broke out. And in the midst of the fight, somebody pulled a knife and cut across our friend's face, left an ugly purple scar. The police blotter said, you'll know him by the scar on his right cheek. His friends began to call him Scarface. And then one day in the providence of God, he decided to go back to church. And now his heart is ready. And soon after hearing the gospel, he receives Christ as his personal Savior. And everything has changed. He is a new creature. The old habits are sloughed off. And he begins to enjoy the fellowship of God's people. He gets up in prayer meeting at testimony time, and he says, you folk are my family. I love you. and you love me. I feel more at home here with you than with my own blood relatives. You're mine. The crowd out there is calling him Scarfish yet, but the people in the church are calling him brother. And then one day he dies. The body's laid out in the casket. The preacher gives a testimony to his unsaved loved ones and friends at the funeral, and the people march by and look at the body. The scar is still on his cheek, and the body's laid away in the grave, sealed by the Holy Spirit unto the morning of the resurrection, so that the devil cannot thwart God's plan to resurrect his own. And then the morning of the resurrection comes, and the trumpet sounds, and the voice of the archangel is heard in the land, and the voice of the triumphant Son of God calling out from among the dead those who've fallen asleep in Jesus. And our friend gets up. And the word resurrect means to stand up. And he comes out of the grave. But you know what's true? The scar is gone. And never, never, never in all the eons of eternity in heaven will anybody be reminded of his life of sin. For Jesus bore that scar when he was made sin for us at Calvary and bore our sins in his own body on the tree until he hardly or did not actually look like the form of a man as he hung there at Calvary for us. And so our text says, he was delivered for our offenses and raised again for our justification. Don't you love him? Don't you want to serve him better? Don't you want to please him more? Don't you want to worship him in spirit and in truth? And be weaned from all the evil things in the world that buffet us believers? Oh, to be like him and to walk with him in the beauty of holiness, because he did so much for us that we cannot forget how much he loved us. Shall we pause for prayer? Our Father in heaven, write these eternal divine truths upon our hearts in such a way that they will linger and live and never be forgotten. Change our lives to be conformed to him. And may each of us who know him want to please him more and more. May our love grow until we sing, more love, O Christ, to thee. For we ask it in the name of Jesus. Amen.
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2: Well, here we are I hate to say it because I'm going to get a moan, at midterms. Get out of your system. But you're going to be sorry you did that, because my message tonight is on work ethic. And you've already identified the problem. It's you. But you know, we talk to college students all the time about, yes, midterm, you know, work hard, study, you know, bury yourself in a book, forget your boyfriend. But you know, faculty and staff also have a work ethic, or should. So faculty, I mean, are you actually reading those papers? Or are you doing what you're supposed to be doing? I had a teacher once that told me he graded papers by the stair method. Stand at the top of the stairs and drop the papers down the stairs. The heaviest one went all the way down. That was an A. Coming back up the stairs were progressively lower grades. I hope he was kidding. So let's talk about your work. Let me give you some quotes about work. I dug these up, thought you might enjoy them. Nothing is really work unless you would rather be doing something else. Choose a job you love and you will never work a day in your life. A lot of truth to that. The world is full of willing people. Some are willing to work, the rest are willing to let them. It's good to dream, but it's better to dream and work. Faith is mighty, but action with faith is mightier. Desiring is helpful, but work and desire are invincible. Far and away, the best prize that life offers is the chance to work hard at work worth doing. Work is not man's punishment. It is his reward and his strength, his glory and his pleasure. People who never do any more than they get paid for will never get paid for more than they do. That's a true statement. So how's your work ethic? Where are you in terms of working? I want us to look at an example tonight of a young man who had a work ethic. And look at Joseph, the servant, in Genesis 39. Let's read the first six verses together. I'm going to read them out loud. Would you follow along with me as we read? Joseph was brought down to Egypt, and Potiphar, the officer of Pharaoh, captain of the guard, an Egyptian, bought him of the hands of the Ishmaelites, which had brought him down thither. And the Lord was with Joseph. He was a prosperous man, and he was in the house of his master, the Egyptian. And his master saw the Lord was with him, and the Lord made all that he did to prosper in his hand. And Joseph found grace in his sight, and he served him. And he made him overseer over his house. And all that he had, he put into his hand. And it came to pass from the time that he had made him overseer in his house and over all that he had, that the Lord blessed the Egyptian's house for Joseph's sake. And the blessing of the Lord was upon all that he had in the house and in the field. And he left all that he had in Joseph's hand. He knew not aught he had, save the bread which he did eat. And Joseph was a goodly person and well favored. Look at three aspects of Joseph and his work ethic as a servant. One, Joseph was a prospering servant. What he did amounted to something. It had a positive outcome. Now, let's think about that for just a minute. We can roll that off our tongue and say, that's great. Yeah, I understand that. God bless Joseph. But we have to think about something. He was his daddy's favorite. His daddy sent him to find his brothers. He went and found his brothers, and they threw him in a pit and sold him to a passing caravan. He has gone in a moment from being the favorite in his father's house to the humiliation of being an absolute nobody, a slave in Egypt. And one of the sad things about that is if you look at where he left and went to Dothan, and there he was enslaved and sold. And the road from there down to Egypt might very well have taken him within sight of his daddy's tents. Can you imagine what his heart felt on that road heading to Egypt, and he could see his daddy's tents, and he wondered, will I ever see my daddy again? But there he is on his way to Egypt. And we read that story, and it breaks our heart. We have to ask ourselves this. Could God have delivered him? Well, of course. God could have prevented the whole thing, but he chose not to. And I think I know why. The crown of Egypt would fit better on the head of one shaped by suffering and molded by patience and hard work than someone who had not experienced those things. God wants us to work hard. You realize that work was not a part of the curse? Many think it is. Before the fall of man, God said, you have a job. Dress the garden. Work in this garden. Work is not punishment. Work is something that gives our life substance, gives our life purpose. And you need to think for just a minute how useless your life would be if you didn't have some work to do. I've told this to students for all my life. Stop living for Friday and start living for Monday. You will honor God more with your labor than you ever will in your leisure. Learn to work. I didn't have much of a choice growing up. It wasn't like I one year at 6 years of age, I went to my mother and said, "Mama, can I learn to work?" No, it was pretty much built in. She had a jar, and all of the house chores were on a piece of paper, and they dropped them in that jar, and we pulled out a piece of paper every week, and that was our job that week. You washed the dishes, or you dried the dishes and put them away. You cleaned the bathrooms, or you vacuumed and dusted the house. All three of us had a job, and you know, I was always the last one to draw. And you know, for almost 9 years, the bathrooms were my job. I have questions about that. I'm going to ask my brother and sister one of these days. But we always worked. My wife will tell you, growing up there in Tennessee, that they had a garden and a big field, and they had to mow the grass. They had to till the garden. They had to plant the garden. They had to keep the weeds out of the garden. They had to harvest the stuff. Had to break up the beans and do all the work involved that. And she'll tell you this day, some of her best memories or the work that her family had her do. And my wife's always been a worker, and it's been a blessing to me that my wife was not a powder puff, but knew how to work. She has supported me for years. That was a joke. You can laugh at that. It hurt me. You sat there and said nothing about that. My daddy used to make the statement, "It's a pretty sorry woman can't support one man." He used to say that all the time. It was a joke. My dad worked 6 days a week, 10 hours a day. But we need to learn to work. Philippians 2 tells us that Jesus took upon himself the form of a servant. But the word servant there is bond slave. A bond slave was not a slave because he had been purchased. A bond slave was a slave at his choice. Sometimes a slave could actually earn some money on the side and buy his own freedom. And it was possible that that slave could then go back to his master and say, "I want to work for you anyway." Sometimes the master would set the slave free just for great service to him. He'd just give him his freedom. And that slave could come back and say, "I don't want to go anywhere. I want to stay in this household and work for you." In which case, he would become a bond slave, a slave by his own choice. And that's the word used for Jesus. In Psalm 40, it tells us what Jesus was thinking. "Lo, I come in the volume of the book, it's written of me, I delight to do thy will, O my God." Joseph, as a type of Christ, is on his way to Egypt to do God's will. Joseph was trained in leadership by Jacob. He was humbled in slavery and in prison. He was seasoned by humiliation and hard work. In chapter 38, Judah falls into moral compromise, but Joseph grows in character and in substance under slavery. Judah's a poor example of God's people. Joseph is preserved and purified in the refining fires that God put him through. The dominating theme of Genesis chapter 39 is that God prospered Joseph. The chapter is only 23 verses, but the fact that God prospered Joseph is said outright or alluded to seven times in those 23 verses. He was a prospering servant. He prospered because God was with him in all circumstances. And I'm a firm believer that there is not one single character in the Word of God that has any place above any of you sitting in this auditorium. God is not a respecter of persons, and there's not one thing that God did for Joseph he wouldn't do for you. It's an aspect of blessing in our lives that God blesses others as he blesses us. Potiphar, great example. God blessed Joseph, but what happened to Potiphar? All of Joseph's blessings from God were blessings on Potiphar, and his household grows. His blessing was chiefly Potiphar's prosperity. It does not appear, if you read the context here, it doesn't appear that Potiphar's house had been abundantly blessed before Joseph arrived. Seems like all the good things happened after he arrived. And we've seen that before. Laban and Jacob. In Genesis 30, we read this. "And Laban said unto him, I pray thee, if I have found favor in thine eyes, tarry, for I have learned by experience that the Lord hath blessed me for thy sake." Let me stop here and make a point. It is so important, young people, that you understand something. You're not in college for you. You're in college for somebody else. Now, let me explain that to you. You're a nursing major. Well, you do realize you need to study and work hard and be the best student you can be for the sake of the patients whose lives will be in your hands. You're a ministerial student. You need to study and learn and soak up everything you can. For you? No, for the sake of those people that will one day sit under your ministry and need food. Dig your well deeper so you've got something to draw out of it. Engineers, you're not here to be an engineer for you. You're here to be an engineer for those people who will be crossing the bridges that you will build. Let's hope they stand. The reason we don't work as hard as we ought to work is because we only do that that pleases us, and we forget that God will bless other people as he blesses you. And his purpose in life is to bless other people, to do something in you that will prosper somebody else. And that's why you're here. God has not called you for you. God has called you for others. Potiphar was aware that Joseph was the source of his blessing. He said this, his master saw that the Lord was with him and that the Lord made all that he did to prosper. Well, let me ask you a question. How did Potiphar see that? Potiphar didn't know the Lord. Potiphar's an Egyptian. Why would Potiphar look at Joseph and say, you know, I bet the Lord's blessing him? The only way that happened was that Joseph and Potiphar had conversations. And Potiphar would ask him questions, and Joseph would give him answers, and the answers led his mind to God. Joseph is telling him, in my father's house I learned this, and I learned that, and I learned how to work, and I learned how to take care of the details, and I learned how to manage people, and all these things were important, and God's blessed my father. Let me tell you about my people and what God has done, how he's raised up a nation, and we're unique to him. And he began to talk to Potiphar about his God. But do you know what drew Potiphar to Joseph? His work ethic. It wasn't Joseph's God, it was Joseph's work ethic. And he saw that in him and began to ask questions and began to have conversations, and all this unfolded like an onion, as Potiphar learned very quickly why this young man was so different from every other servant in his house. Then he knew it was the Lord. Look, if you have a job, your main purpose in that job is to make your boss successful. It is not to put in your hours. It is not to earn your paycheck. It is to make your boss successful. If God has put authority over you, it is your job in life to make that authority successful. And that's what God wants from you. Joseph brought praise to God's name from a very important man in a pagan land, just because he was willing to work. Somewhere, and I've said this before, I don't know where it happened, I don't know at what point his heart made the click, but somewhere between Dothan and Egypt, Joseph said to himself, I will make the best of this situation. I'm going to do the best I can at whatever it is that God gives my hand to do. I will honor God with my labor. He didn't have anything else. He's a slave. He couldn't say, I think I'll be a great orator in Egypt. Nobody cares what a slave says. He didn't say, I think I'll be a successful businessman. He doesn't own anything. He is owned. There was nothing that Joseph could do to honor his God but work, and work as hard as he could and be the very best worker he could be. God wants us to be a blessing. You know Psalm 1, where he talks about, well, I'm going to plant you by the rivers of water. I'm going to put you there where your leaves will not fade. I'm going to make you. I'm going to make everything you do to prosper. Well, what's all that about? God wants us to be people that other people can come to and find shade. God wants us to be people that can influence other people and the prosperity of our life. And I'm not talking about financial prosperity. I'm talking about the fact that what we do turns to good. He wants to use that to change other people's lives. Why did God make Joseph a prospering servant? Because he wanted to prosper Potiphar, and he wanted to prosper Egypt, and he wanted to prosper others, and he's using Joseph to do it. And everything in your life in relation to your job and your boss and the whole idea of work will change the day you realize God wants to prosper you, but he wants to prosper you so he can influence other people because of you. Nobody listens to lazy people. Nobody cares what worthless people have to say. But everybody will listen to the diligent man. And everybody will pay attention to the man that comes early and stays late and pays the price and does more than is expected of him. That's the man people will look to and people will honor. He's a favored servant. In verse 4, we read this. Joseph found grace in his sight, and he served him. Grace there is a word that means favor. Found favor. The word is used of Noah. Noah found grace in the eyes of the Lord. Noah found favor. And Joseph is a type of Jesus Christ. In Genesis 37, Joseph is called the son of his old age, speaking of Jacob, that Joseph was the son of his old age. That's an interesting reference because the word from the phrase son of his old age is where we get the English word senator, meaning wise leadership. He is favored, and even his daddy, although he was the youngest, looked at this son as though he were more wise than his other sons. He learned from his father and he grew in wisdom. He feared God and he lived obediently and he was favored and he grew into his position. If Potiphar favors him, what does that mean? It means he grew. He moved from this position to this one, to this one, to this one, to this one. Every time he takes on a job, Potiphar sees that he does that better than anybody else that he has, so he gives him another job and more responsibility. Think about that for a minute. His progression to exaltation was gradual. When he got to Potiphar's house, did he go right in the house? Well, no. They probably moved him into slave quarters. But he outworks everybody. And the foreman of the slaves notices and says something to Potiphar. He says, well, this kid you just bought from the Ishmaelites, he's a worker. He's a go-getter. He works rings around everybody else. And Potiphar said, well, give him some responsibility. And he gave him some responsibility. He lived in slave quarters. Then they might have moved him to the house. And then Potiphar himself noticed him. And then he promotes him to be the steward. And then the estate prospers. And then Potiphar finally just stops managing and gives everything to Joseph. But it was a progression. He didn't walk up on the scene and become the steward of the house of Potiphar. It took time for all that to take place. Well, what do you mean? How much time would it have taken? Well, he was 17 years old when he was sold. He was 30 when he was promoted over all of Egypt. We know he spent at least 2 years in jail. Now, if those were the only 2 years he spent in jail, then he served in Potiphar's house for 11 years. It didn't happen overnight. Too many people want prestige and position and honor now. God can advance you quickly, but he's more likely to take his time and teach you step by step by step by step. Are you willing to serve God in obscurity? Are you willing to allow God to groom you and mold you? Are you willing to grow? Are you willing to work when nobody pays any attention to your work? You ought to fear human advancement that precedes God's favor. It's a dangerous thing. Joseph's responsibilities continue to increase. He was the favorite in his father's house. Then he was over all of Potiphar's affairs. Then he was over all the men in prison. Then he was over the survival of a nation and an entire region. It didn't happen overnight, but he did the very best he could at every position along the way. When I was in college, I bagged groceries. I did a lot of things. Sold fire alarms, bagged groceries, cut lawns. There was probably some other stuff in there too. I don't remember. But I can remember bagging groceries and having a lady come to me one day, a little old lady kind of stooped over, sweet little old lady, bought the same thing. She bought one little bag of groceries for herself, some eggs, some bread, some little things, just four or five items, and then a whole grocery bag of cat food. And that's what she bought every time she came in the store. And I remember bagging her stuff up and putting all this stuff over here. And also, she came to me one day, she said this, young man, I was then. She said, young man, I appreciate the fact that when you bag my groceries, my bread doesn't get smushed. I said, well, you're welcome. She came in the next time. The manager was standing there. She said, this young man right here does not smush my bread. And I remember the manager looking over at me going, okay, good. There's no connection to what I just said in verse 6. Potiphar didn't do anything save the bread which he did eat. That's all he was paying attention to. Now think about that a minute. He doesn't think about anything in his entire estate except the food in front of him. The rest of that he trusts Joseph for. That's an amazing statement about the character of Joseph. Why? Well, he was a diligent servant. He was not only a prospering servant. He was a favored servant. But he prospered and was favored because he was diligent. And that made all the difference in his life. He was a hard worker. Are you tired? I know what you're thinking. Stupid question. Are you tired? I was fine till one morning when I was 45 years of age. And I woke up and I was tired. And it has never gone away. You young people, you know what you have to look forward to? This. Speaking of this, did you check out verse 6 there? And Joseph was a goodly person and well favored. You know what that looks like? He was a diligent servant. Are you tired? Well, maybe you're tired like this guy was tired. He wrote this, yes, I'm tired. For several years, I've been blaming it on middle age, iron, poor blood, lack of vitamins, air pollution, water pollution, obesity, and a dozen other maladies. But now I find taint that at all. I'm tired because I'm overworked. The population of this country is over 200 million. 84 million are retired. That leaves 116 million to do the work. There are 75 million in school, which leaves 41 million to do the work. Of this total, there are 22 million employed by the government. That leaves 19 million to do the work. $4 million are in the armed forces. That leaves 15 million to do the work. Take from that total the 14,800,000 people who work for state, local, and city governments, and that leaves 200,000 to do the work. There are 188,000 in hospitals. That leaves 12,000. There are 11,998 people in prisons. That leaves just two people to do the work, you and me. And you're standing there reading this. No wonder I'm tired. Are you tired? Do you understand that this world is and always will be run by tired people? People unwilling to get tired will never accomplish anything in their life. Whatever Joseph did, he didn't neglect the interests of his master. He worked to further Potiphar's interests at every turn. And God blessed Joseph because Joseph worked hard. Now, how did he get into the position that he was in Potiphar's house? Sometimes I think we just completely overlook this. Do you realize the disadvantages that Joseph was working under? We don't think about this. He's Hebrew. He's not Egyptian. When he arrived, he didn't know the language. He couldn't speak Egyptian. But if you'll follow the story, when his brothers come down to buy corn, he only speaks Egyptian. The first time he speaks in Hebrew is when he tells his brothers, I am Joseph. That's the first time he used Hebrew. Up to that point, it's all through an interpreter as Joseph speaks in Egyptian. He didn't know the language. My son, was work. He was a college student. He was working here in food service. And he went to work, and he just punched the clock and came out to work. And his supervisor walked by. The guy was Russian, didn't know a lot of English. And he looked at Josh and said,

Language barrier can be a terrible thing. I'm bilingual. I can speak English and Tennessee. I learned that early in my marriage. But for a long time, that communication was tough. I didn't know what right was. It took me a while. And not, and fight. But I learned all these things over the years. A language barrier can be a terrible, terrible thing. He didn't know the language. He didn't understand Egyptian culture, commerce, business practices, industry, or medicine. He didn't know anything about the culture that he had just been thrown into. Yet he learned it all. Now, some would have played dumb. If I act like I don't understand, I don't have to do much work. But Joseph didn't take that attitude. He was determined to be diligent and learn. My dad used to say, hey, you know, son, if you don't learn to milk the cow, you don't have to go to the barn. And his job, the comment he made was, if you don't learn new stuff, they don't keep putting new things on you. I found out something fairly early in my Christian life. God will never let you be complacent. When you think you can handle the responsibilities you have, God's about to change them. And he will always give you a little more than you're capable of doing to force you to a different level. And I thank God he's done that in my life, all of my life, or I would have learned nothing. Joseph didn't react. I'll just act stupid. Joseph and his family were not farmers. They're shepherds. But I want you to see a startling statement in verse 5. Came to pass from the time that he made him overseer in his house and over all that he had that the Lord blessed the Egyptian's house for Joseph's sake. All the blessings of the Lord was upon all that he had in the house and in the field. That's not a reference to shepherding. It's a reference to agriculture. Joseph was not a farmer. He was a shepherd, but Joseph learned farming to the point that he made that man's fields to prosper. He was diligent about everything he did. He plunged in. He learned the language, mastered the trades, acquired management skills. He worked longer hours than anybody else was willing to work. When they went to bed, he pored over Egyptian language manuals. He studied agricultural practices. He learned business practices and customs. He took night courses at Cairo Christian College. He prepared himself. Extra effort became his habit. He was a list maker. A perfectionist, always planning, always improving, always thinking ahead. He made himself a manager when he wasn't one. He inspected what he expected, and he became someone Potiphar absolutely could not do without. He was diligent. And for some reason, we read this in the Word of God, and we understand the principle before us that it is the diligent man that God's going to use, but we will not make ourselves diligent. We honestly believe that somehow just showing up will be enough. Just signing up for the class is enough. You don't have to apply yourself to it and memorize it and learn it and digest it. You took the course, it's on your transcript, you passed it, and that's enough for you. It ought never be enough for you. God has not called you to college to earn a degree. God has called you to college to learn. And you ought to learn everything you can learn. Never be satisfied with just getting by. Never be satisfied with status quo. Never be satisfied with, well, I was there, been there, done that. But what did you get out of it? And you and I both know you'll never get anything out of something more than what you put in it. He was a diligent man. A diligent man. Proverbs 10. He becometh poor that dealeth with a slack hand, but the hand of the diligent man, the diligent, maketh rich. Proverbs 12, the hand of the diligent shall bear rule, the slothful shall be under tribute. Proverbs 21, the thoughts of the diligent man tend only to plenteousness, but of everyone who is hasty only to want. And hasty there means short in strength, just didn't quite make enough effort. That man, his thoughts are only to want. Proverbs 22, seest thou a man diligent in his business? He shall stand before kings. He shall not stand before mean or lower men. This mighty nation was built on a Protestant work ethic.

0: One of the things that's wrong in America today is that too many Americans look for somebody else to do what is their God-given responsibility to do. We become a nation of lazy people expecting somebody else to do something for us. Young people, I'm telling you, if you will decide that you're going to work in your life, you will make something of yourself. You will stand among kings. You will make a difference in this world. If you will just learn to work while everybody else plays. Your Christian life is going to be built on diligence and hard work. You're going to spend much time in prayer. You're going to spend much time in Bible study. You're going to be seeking wisdom and growing in godly patience all the time while others are not. And if you'll do that, your life will be deeper and richer and fuller. Don't be the person that seeks to cut corners. Always take the hard road. I was principal at the academy over the high school, and I'd have students come to me going into their senior year. And I'm working with them on their course requirement sheet and what they're going to be taking next year and what they've already had the first 3 years. And 9 times out of 10, they would come to me and say, hey, look, you know, I've got this math out of the way. I've got science out of the way. I've got that out of the way. You know what I'd like to do my senior year? And here's a student that's already had Algebra 1, Geometry, Algebra 2, Physics. And they would come to me and say, you know what I want to do? I want to take consumer math. You know, figure what is 20% of $10? Tough stuff. Hard math. And I look at him and say, why do you want to do that? I work so hard here. I'm a freshman, sophomore, junior year. I'm just tired. I don't want to do anything. We've got this math right here. This math right here will prepare you for college and will keep your mind sharp. If you take all these easy fluff courses you want to take, you know, playground management, you know. If you take all these worthless courses, you know what's going to happen to you? You're going to get to college and it's going to run over you like a truck because your brain vegetated your entire senior year. And instead of taking a sharp instrument into college, you're walking in there with Jell-O. Don't do it. And I would just about have the student talked into it, and one of the parents would step in and say, you know, she's worked so hard. I really would like for her to have an easy senior year. Go ahead and let her take the consumer math. And I'm thinking, you're teaching your children to take the easy road, and you ought to always challenge them to take the high road. If anybody on this planet ought to be people that learn to work and enjoy work and understand the importance of work, it ought to be God's people. Always work hard. Make your boss, make your supervisor successful, and God will make you successful. You will find out that the God that you serve doesn't like lazy. Lazy won't cut it with God. He's looking for diligence, hard work, effort. Why? Because he wants you to stand before kings. Why did God bless this young man? Because this young man, somewhere between Dothan and Egypt, said, I will do my best. I may only be a slave. I'm going to be the best slave Potiphar has. And he saved a nation because he was diligent. May God give us the attitude and the spirit and the mind and the will to be people that understand the importance of just working hard.
1: Up next is a sermon from the Campus Church Archives.
2: 2 Corinthians, chapter number 4. It's been my wife and I's great privilege to be with you this week. We love this place. We love you. It's meant a lot to our church. It's meant a lot to our family personally. I want to take a lot of time there. 2 Corinthians chapter 4, verse 1. Therefore, seeing we have this ministry, what ministry? Verse number 2, but have renounced the hidden things of darkness because of the ministry, not walking in craftiness nor handling the word of God deceitfully. Notice verse 3, but if our gospel be hid, it's a rhetorical question, if our gospel is hid, it is hid to them that are lost. Verse 5, for we preach not ourselves, but Christ Jesus the Lord. Verse 6, for God, who commanded, didn't ask, the light to shine out of darkness. It's a command. Hath shined in our hearts. Verse 7, but we have this treasure in earthen vessels. Do you understand tonight that if you've received Christ as Savior, 46 years ago I sat in a service like this, heard the gospel, stepped out of the aisle and walked down to the front and said, Lord Jesus, I want you as my Savior. I didn't realize it at the time, but the treasure of the light of the gospel of Christ was put into my soul. And I've carried the light of the gospel in an earthen vessel. But he says in this passage, it's my ministry. It's everybody's ministry in this room. Notice if you would, chapter 5. Just flip over. Notice if you would, chapter 5 and verse number 19, to wit, that God was in Christ reconciling the world unto himself, not imputing their trespasses unto them, and hath committed unto us the word of reconciliation. He said, I've commanded that you give out the light. And that's where the great verse, verse 20, now then, we are ambassadors for Christ. So you have, if you're saved tonight, this great treasure, the light of the gospel. And we don't count it as a great treasure right now. There's so many other things in life. You'll notice in verse number 2, but have renounced the hidden things of darkness. I just want you to notice a few things tonight, why the gospel is hidden. Now, notice the word in verse 3, if our gospel be hid. It's an original word, and the original text is kalupto. It's a compound word. The first part is klepto, to steal. The second part is kupto, to conceal. So it has intent to cover up. If our gospel be hid. Now, the old devil has the intent, and he puts it in our heart, and it gets covered up a little bit. And so we don't renounce the hidden things of darkness, same type word. What are those hidden things of darkness? Well, it's hiding a lie in your heart. It's stealing on your, it's cheating on your exams and not telling anybody, and it takes away, it covers up this light of the gospel. You can't be a bright and shining light and have filth in our lives. You and I cannot walk around with this great treasure in our heart and cheat on our exams. We can't have this great treasure in our heart and look at the internet and all the junk that's there and not renounce the hidden things of darkness, or the light won't shine through us. And that's what's happening in our world. We haven't renounced the hidden things of darkness, the things that are in our souls that we don't want anybody to know about. That if God took any one of us tonight and put our hearts on that screen, every one of us would blush. The word dishonesty is really, root word is to dishonor or to disgrace. So disgraceful things. What disgraceful things are in your heart tonight? Bitterness, jealousy, lustfulness. That's why the world is lost. That's why the gospel is hidden. Because we have covered up in our hearts these things that are dishonest, that God says, that's not right. And we've lost our power. We've lost the ability, like D.L. Moody was walking through a factory and people would fall down beside him. Dr. Moody, what must I do to be saved? Lord, please let my life be the kind of light that you walk down the street and somebody comes up and says, could you tell me about that great God? That's what happens when you go to these third world countries, whether it's the Amazon, the Jafari Valley, or Papua New Guinea, or you go to Zimbabwe, or you go to Zaire, or you go to, you name it, Zambia, Uganda, a lot of back places in Kenya, or you go to Namibia, whatever it might be. Those places, the gospel is hidden. And part of the reason is because you and I have covered up the gospel in our heart by hidden things. And tonight, the Holy Spirit will come to every one of us in this room about our hidden things and say, will you renounce them? I want the light to shine through you. You take a glass and you drink milk in it and put it in the sink. That milk cannot give forth light if you shine a light in it because it's covered up. It's exactly what's happened to the vessels in this passage. You are a vessel of light. When the light of the gospel gets in your heart, you're to be a vessel that lets the light shine to everybody that sees it. But how can it shine when we've got hidden things in our heart? We're bitter toward our parents. We're angry at this. And we're competitive with our parents and our friends. And we just want what we want. We're selfish. The gospel is hidden. It cannot shine. He said, you've got to renounce it. You've got to say against it. It's one thing to say, well, I'll confess it. I won't do it anymore in my heart. It's another thing to come down to this altar and say, Lord Jesus, I want to renounce what's in my heart. I don't ever want it to be there again. I want you to shine through me. I give it up. Where are those young people? How many basketball players are on the basketball team for the Eagles? 15, 16? There's only 15 missionaries here tonight. That don't sound right to me. The world is on its way to hell. I think there's probably more guys that would like to be on the Eagles than would like to be sitting down going to take the gospel around the world. Partially because of hidden things. You can play on the Eagles and have hidden things. You can be a professor and have hidden things. You can be a preacher and have hidden things. But you can't let the light shine through your life and be anybody and have the gospel shine through you. And that's one of the reasons the gospel's hidden to the world. We've covered it up. You'll notice, look here if you would. Look in verse number 3. But if our gospel be hid, it is hid to them that are lost. Now notice the next phrase, in whom the God of this world has blinded the minds of them which believe not. The word blind, root word there, is for the word for smoke, tufo. It's not something wrong with their mind. It's something between them and what they can see. It's something between them and the light. And the old devil has used us to blind their eyes, to blind their mind. It's just smoke. Their brain works. They just see unfaithful Christians. They see Christians doing the same things they're doing. Why do I need his God if I'm just like him? He's just like me. So the gospel is hidden. It's hidden because we don't renounce the world, the lust of the world. It's hidden because we haven't realized that most of the world is lost. You know, we're worried more, and I'm not preaching to you. I have to look at myself and say, I have to check my own heart exactly the same way. Most of us have closets with more clothes in it than 90% of the world. There's nothing wrong with shopping, unless you're my wife. I don't want you shopping. When my wife lost her leg, trying to keep from tearing things up here. When my wife lost her legs, Walmart stock dropped 20%. They called me and said, you got to get your wife back healthy. She's got to come back and start shopping again. Nothing wrong with shopping, But if we're not careful, the things that we want is covetousness a sin that you can see? No, it's hidden. I want that. I want that car. I want that. I want this. I want that. It's anything that you want that you close your hand on and say, I've got to have it. Abraham was rich. Job was the richest man of the East. Arimathea was rich when he wrapped the body of Jesus. God is not against wealth. He's against what wealth does to us. It hides the gospel. It takes away our love for Christ. We begin to look at all the things that we want, and covetousness clouds up in our heart, and the gospel is hidden up. It's stolen away out of our hearts by the old devil. You have to renounce that. When you go to your closet tonight, look and see how many changes. Well, I want my tie to match my shirt and my pants and my belt and my shoes. My goodness, most of the places that we go to build buildings, they don't even have shoes. They play with toys that are made out of wire, and they run them like this with a stick, and it's got a wheel on it, and that's their toys. And I have to teach my grandchildren, you be grateful for that little truck that's got four wheels. Don't you dare look at it and say, well, I don't want to play with this one. I want to play with that one. Don't let that happen. But you and I have to be careful. Go under our closet and say, boy, she's got a nicer dress than I do. Be careful to cover up the gospel. And it's not just us, folks. It's American Christianity. It's one of the things that the old Satan is using to cause us not to renounce the sin of covetousness. I want more, but Lord, I don't want it unless you are okay with it. Amen. You got to come tonight and lay some things at this altar. Lay your career at this altar. Lay your dreams at this altar. Lord Jesus, I don't want the gospel to be hidden in my life anymore. And you go to Walmart, or you go down the store, and all of a sudden your eyes open up and your spirit is different. Daniel had an excellent spirit and it affected Darius. The light shone through Daniel's heart because there were no hidden things there. What hidden things are in your heart tonight? I don't know what they are, but when the Holy Spirit comes to your heart tonight, could I plead with you? Because I know him. He's been to me many times. And I invite him to come, as David said, the Psalms, search me, O God. Know my heart. See if there be any wicked way in me. And then the next thing to renouncing is saying, I'll get rid of it. I'm sorry. I won't let it come back in. Have you renounced the hidden things of darkness that are covering up the gospel? But you'll notice quickly that we haven't realized that the lost around the world are really lost. I mean, we don't see them. It's one thing to be distracted, and things distract us. It's not evil, and I don't think I'm evil a lot of times, but I get distracted with the things of this life, and I don't see people. I don't see the guy at the gas station and the lady behind the counter that I buy the milk from, or the guy that I buy the Coke from, or the guy that I buy my suit from. I don't see them as a soul going to heaven or hell. And my eyes are clouded, and as a result, because I am a light, he doesn't see it, and the gospel is hidden from him. Because I don't give him a track. I don't share the gospel with him. I don't say, look, could I invite you to church? You see, you're not here to build wealth. We're not here to acquire degrees. There's nothing wrong with them, but you got to take them and open them up and say, Lord, is this your will? I don't want the gospel to be hidden to those that are lost. And when you go and say, I'm going to go around the world, I want to take a trip. That's what happens to William Borden. He took a trip at 16 around the world and it changed his life. He said, what good's money? The world is lost. You don't have to take a trip around the world. How many of you have been on a missions trip with PCC? Raise your hand. How many of you saw people that were lost? Raise your hand. Same hands. just a few of us. You got to go outside our world, and their eyes are blinded. Sometimes it's because distraction, and sometimes it's because of disinterest. We're just not really too concerned. And every one of us have to fight against that. Because one of these days at the great white throne judgment, the Bible says absent from the body is present with the Lord in the next chapter here. So we're going to be at the great white throne. We're not going to be judged. All the sinners are going to be there, Revelation 20. And I saw a great white throne, and him that sat on it, from his face the earth and the heavens fled away, and there was found no place for them. And I saw the dead, small and great, stand before God. And the books were open. And what about the books open against your father or your mother or your grandmother or your aunt or your uncle or the people in New Guinea or the people around the world that you and I had no interest in seeing saved? That's the reason in Revelation 22, God's got to wipe away tears from our eyes. Because on that day, we will be interested. But if you wait till then, a lot of people will die and go to hell. We can't wait. Today's the day. We've got to do something about it now. You and I have got to come and say, Lord, I apologize for the mindset of disinterest. Lord, I've got a lot of things in my mind, distractions and disinterest. Lord, I'm sorry. I've realized that I don't want to be distracted or disinterested anymore. What can you do? You can take a little bit of your money and you can give it to missions, and this church could take on more missionaries. Most churches are struggling just to keep the missionaries they've got. And there are dozens. Sometimes at our church, we'll get 50 missionaries to call us and say, I'd like to get to the field. It's the hardest phone call in the world to take for me. I wish I could say, let us do a little bit more. Come on, we'll try to take you on, but I can't. It's because so many people are disinterested. I want a little nicer tie. I want some more clothes. I want a bigger car. I want a little faster car. I want a little of this. I want this. I want that. And we're disinterested in the lost of this world. We haven't realized and seen them that they have no hope without us. You are the light in earthen vessels, every one of you in this room. There's not a one of you that can close your eyes and slide down in your seat. He's not talking to me. If you're saved. We haven't renounced the hidden things of our heart. We haven't realized the lost are all over the world, and we haven't reached out with the light of the gospel. Notice he says, verse 6, for God who commanded the light to shine out of darkness. He said, go ye into all the world. I want you to go. Have you opened up your hand and said, Lord, if you need me, I'll go, as the song was sung. With every one of you tonight, say, Lord, if you need me, sincerely and honestly, I'll do what you want. All of us need to live a life of total surrender. It's not just missions conference. This is heaven and hell for probably 6.5 billion people. You got to care. You got to care more about the loss around the world than who's going to win the NCAA basketball tournament, who's going to win the Super Bowl, or who's going to win the NBA title, or who's going to win the Olympics. You got to care more about the world. All that stuff passes away, and we've got to get the light out. We haven't surrendered our hearts to the will of God, a lot of us. We're afraid he might call us. We haven't started sowing the seed. We don't carry tracts with us. We don't really try to witness. When we go on extension or when you go out on a Saturday for a children's Bible club, then our minds are on people. 4 hours a week out of 68. We got to say, Lord, help me to get out the light. Jeremy went on a missions trip, for a senior trip, Don't laugh. When on our senior trip, I sent him to Siberia, Russia. And said, son, I want you to be able to take some time around the world. He said, okay, how about Siberia, Russia? He said, okay. So he goes to Siberia, Russia. And he said, wow, Dad, the Kamchatka inside from over across the Bering Straits. And he said, Dad, there's great needs there. Wow, Dad, I can't believe the needs there. Then we sent him to Papua New Guinea. And he got on a plane and flew back into the bush jungle for about an hour and a half. And I don't remember the missionary's name that he was with, but it was just he and his wife. And he said in the little hut that was off the ground, he said there was a thatched roof over it, and there was a huge snake up in the top of it that you could hear move around every once in a while, and they didn't bother it, and it didn't bother them. And he said, it was kind of hard for me to sleep, Dad, as I looked up and realized he was there. But he was on the floor. There was a card table with four little legs on it. That's where they ate breakfast. And they had a little bed that was there in the little hut. And Jeremy said, Dad, when he got back, he said, Dad, I couldn't believe somebody was there trying to tell people about Christ. He said, till I woke up the next morning, and then I realized it. He said, about 5 o'clock in the morning, off in the distance, I could hear, oh, how I love Jesus. Oh, how I love Jesus. He woke up and he asked the name. The missionary says, what's that? He said, oh, that was the tribal leader, worst man in the village. He trusted Christ as Savior, and he's having morning devotions with he and his family. Jeremy laid down and just listened to him sing, read. He said, Dad, what happens? And he mentioned the guy's name. If he hadn't have gone there, that whole tribe would have been lost. Now, you don't know his name, but when he steps foot inside heaven, there will be hundreds of people that will say, oh, missionary, thank you for coming. While many of us were watching the NBA Finals or NCAA tournament, filling out our brackets, none of which is wrong, but you can't lose sight of sinners. How much do you pray for these people? How much time, about 168 hours in a week, do we get on our knees and say, Lord Jesus, would you bless so-and-so? Get a missionary, adopt them, lift them up before the Lord, and put a hedge about them, protect them, and ask God to give them fruit. That's one thing everybody in this room can do every day of your life. And that's one thing nobody can stop you from doing. And let the light shine from your knees out. And you can witness to people. This past Christmas, December, 2 months ago, I was in Uganda. And I rode out to a little village where there was a man that had come in to Jeremy's City Church. And they run about 250, 300 people in the city church. And he said, would you come to my village and tell us about Christ? And Jeremy said, well, I don't really have anybody. But he sat down and led that guy to Christ. And he said, okay. And he went out to his village. And Jeremy went out there a couple times with him. They built a church. And then another one of our missionaries out of our church went there. And now he's taking that church and running with it. And so at Christmas time, I got to go see five of the churches that had gotten started. And this was one of the churches. And I went out there and I was just getting ready to leave. And this 60-year-old gentleman, 65 years old, and the average age is 43, that died in Uganda. So he got 25 free years. He said, could you, pastor, come over here and have a seat for me? And I sat on a piece of concrete, and there's a mud hut right there beside us. And he called the other missionary over and sat down beside him. And then he looked at me, and he got his wife come around the corner and his three sons and his daughter. He said, I just want to tell you, thank you for Jeremy and Brother Allen, because we're going to heaven now. I just want to say thank you. There are people all over the world that are going to miss heaven if you don't go. And you can't hide it away in your heart. Not me, Lord. To him that knoweth to do good and doeth it not, to him it is. You got to take the hidden things of darkness and say, Lord Jesus, I'll do what you want me to do. Tonight, there are villages and there are people and there are places all over the world that would love to hear the gospel story. There's nobody to tell them. We've got more ball players than missionaries. Something's wrong. Nothing wrong with ball players, but many of you, any of you, could volunteer and go to the mission field. I seriously doubt what God would say. No, can't take you. God sought for a man, Ezekiel 22 says, and found none. They weren't clean enough, or they weren't willing. Don't let that be true of us tonight. Be willing.
1: Up next, a sermon from the former pastor of Campus Church, Dr. Jim Shetler. This is Rejoice Pulpit.
3: Several years ago in the United States, one of the most famous Swiss theologians came to do a lecture series here in the United States. His name was Dr. Karl Barth. In the course of him doing his lecture series, he had always at the end a question-answer time. At one of the locations here in the United States, he was asked a very profound, probing question. Towards the end of the question-answer time, someone raised their hand and asked Dr. Karl Barth, "What is the greatest thought that has ever entered into your mind?" Dr. Karl Barth said these words, "Jesus loves me, this I know, for the Bible tells me so." You know, my friend, when you have experienced and you know the love of God in your life, is there anything greater? That God, the Creator, the Sovereign, the King of Kings and Lord of Lords, would love you so much that He gave His only begotten Son. For God, the greatest lover, so loved the greatest degree, the world, the greatest object, that He gave the greatest action, His only begotten Son, the greatest gift, that whosoever, the greatest opportunity, believeth, the greatest simplicity, in Him, the greatest attraction, should not perish, the greatest promise, but the greatest difference, have the greatest certainty, everlasting life, the greatest possession. For God so loved you. This past week, I was planning on going into a different direction in our series on emotions, and today preaching on a different emotion. And my wife and I had a little conversation. Mary Lee said, "You're not done yet with the love of God." We got to talking about some things that I didn't have the opportunity to cover. And in that, the Lord really spoke to my heart that there are some things yet that we did not finish last week about love and about this emotion, this action that we experience called love. I'd like to address again some things and share some things with you today that I pray will be a great help to you. Last week, we talked a little bit about self-love, about this that we hear today in our circles and sometimes in our Christianity about you can never love other people until you love yourself. Take your Bible, if you would, for just a moment and turn to Ephesians chapter 5. Ephesians chapter number 5. My friend, the love that we have described last week and this week is not a love of self or self-centeredness. It is natural that we will take care of ourselves. The Bible says that the two great commandments, one, to love the Lord thy God with all thy heart, with all thy soul, and with all thy mind. And then he says the second commandment is like the first commandment. Love thy neighbor as thyself. Oh, so you got to love yourself in order to love your neighbor. No. It's like the first one. What was the first one? Love the Lord thy God with all thy heart, with all thy mind, and with all thy soul. A fervency, a completeness. So then the second commandment is like unto the first commandment. Love your neighbor as yourself. In other words, the fervency in which you take care of yourself, you ought to love your neighbor. It isn't a matter of, I've got to love me first. Look with me, if you would, at Ephesians chapter 5 and verse 29. For no man ever yet hated his own flesh. So you know what? You don't have to worry about loving yourself, friend. No man ever hated his own flesh, but nourisheth and cherisheth it, even as the Lord the church. You don't have to be concerned about loving yourself. You don't have to be concerned about taking care of yourself. What you need to be concerned about is loving the Lord thy God with all thy heart and mind and soul. What you need to be concerned about is loving your neighbor with all your heart, your mind, and your soul. You'll take care of your own flesh. You'll nourisheth it and you'll cherisheth it without any problems. You know, a lot of times we get into this self-love and we start talking about things of self-image, self-esteem, self-worth. And we begin to look at intrinsic values and think, you know. Now, again, we don't maybe say it this way, but we begin to think, you know what? I can understand why God loves me. I mean, look at my personality. Look at what I am. You know, I am valuable. You know, I am worth something. Look at what I am. I can see why God loves me. Oh, my friend, nothing could be further from the truth. The reason why God loves you is the assigned worth that he put on you, not the intrinsic value of yourself. Let me show you what I mean. I have with me today two bills. One is a $100 bill. One is a $5 bill. Now, if you had the opportunity to come on up here and look at these, and I'm not going to let you, but if you had the opportunity to come up and look at these, you would see, and maybe you can see from the camera, that the $5 bill is fresher, crisper, newer. The $100 bill even has a mark in Benjamin Franklin's face. It's smeared, it's creased more. It's not nearly as good a shape as this. However, I would imagine that if I called any of you up here and I asked you, which one would you like? I would dare say there would not be one soul that would take the fresher, newer, better looking Abraham Lincoln than the Benjamin Franklin. Now, why is that? Well, Jim, I know the reason. The paper that they use for the $100 bill is a much better paper. It is, and the green on here has different, the green ink on here is a little bit, no. The same ink that prints this. The same paper that printed this, prints this. What is the difference? You say, well, I like, you know what? I just like Ben Franklin better than Abe Lincoln, you know? I do too, on a bill. Isn't it amazing? This is an older bill. This one's all crumbled up. This one, you know, but you would say, oh. This one, you, no. Isn't it amazing? The United States government has assigned the worth of $100 to this, and the United States government assigned $5 to this. There is no difference in the value of the paper, in the value of the ink. It is what the government, and the government is supposed to have silver to back this up. Now, there's a joke for you. But they're supposed to have silver to back this up. My friend, can I tell you what your worth is? Your worth is not your sanguine personality. Your worth is not your great ability in music. Your worth is not your mathematical mind. Your worth is not the things that you can do. Your worth is not your height and your good looks. Your worth is not your ability to shoot baskets. Your worth is what God has put on you. And God loved you so much that He gave His only begotten Son. The great value that all human life has is that Jesus Christ came to this earth and died for all mankind. By the way, if you believe in limited atonement, my friend, what does that mean that you believe about the worth of people? I believe that God loves the whole world. And I believe that the little babies that are born, that are left on the streets in Nairobi, Kenya, Africa, are as precious to God as any child that's born at Sacred Heart or Baptist Hospital in America. I believe that all men are created equal in the sense of their worth and value to God because of what God has assigned to them, their worth and value. It is not the intrinsic personality. It is not their intrinsic talents or abilities that makes one person more valuable than another person. It's not your spiritual gift. It is that Jesus Christ loved you so much that He died for you. That, my friends, makes you a pretty valuable person. That, my friends, ought to motivate us to go across to our neighbors and tell them about Jesus Christ, or go across the world and tell them the great news of Jesus Christ. For God so loved the world that He gave His only begotten Son. Now, this love is magnified by the fact that we understand what Christ did for us. If you would, for just a moment, take your Bibles and turn to our text over in Luke chapter 7 that Dr. Beamer read a little bit earlier. And I want you to begin to see, how do we express this love, demonstrate this love, and how does this love grow in us? Luke chapter 7. I asked Dr. Beamer to begin reading at verse 41, but if you would with me, would you turn back to verse 36 of Luke chapter 7? And one of the Pharisees, a religious individual, one who would be well respected today in 2005, as we look at a Pharisee, we have condemnation because they were whited sepulchers. They look good on the outside. I saw those over in Israel too, by the way. You know, still they haven't been painted for you, but they are. I went to some grave sites that were whited sepulchers. You could still see the whitewash on the outside of the caves where they put dead men's bones. I can imagine 2,000 years ago what they looked like. They were probably shiny, gleaming white. And on the inside, dead people's bones were placed. And that's what a Pharisee was. On the outside and on the external, he had it all together. People would have said those were the highest, best citizens in all of the area. But inside, they were death warmed over. And one of the Pharisees desired him that he would eat with him. And he went into the Pharisee's house and sat down to meat. And behold, a woman in the city, which was a sinner. One of the things you need to understand about the love of God is how far the love of God reaches. Friends, Jesus Christ didn't come to save those that are healthy. He came to save those that are sick. Jesus Christ didn't come to save the righteous. He came to save the sinners, of whom I am chief. Of whom I stand before you today, and if but by the love of God, there is nothing intrinsically about me that God should love or God should save, except for the fact that it was assigned to me, the love of Christ, because He came to this earth to die for me and to die for you. Behold, a woman in the city which was a sinner. When she knew that Jesus sat at meat in the Pharisee's house, brought an alabaster box of ointment. When you serve the Lord, you bring your very best. Did you put your very best in the offering a few moments ago? Was that your very best? Was your very best this past week when you missed midweek service not to come to church? Is your very best not to plan to come to church tonight or bring anyone? Let me just ask you something. Are you giving your very best to the Lord? Because he sure gave his very best for you. Did you give your very best this past week in your conversations and your time? Hey, did you give your very best in the morning to get up to have your devotions with him? Hey, did you give your very best in what you wore, what you thought about this week? Just want you to know Jesus Christ gave his very best. It says here, this woman gave probably the most precious thing that she owned, this alabaster box of ointment, very precious, and stood at the feet behind him weeping. I'm so undone. I'm so unworthy. We push and shove for the seats we have. We want to make sure we're recognized. Are we mentioned in the bulletin? Are we mentioned in our Sunday school class? Did Pastor Shetler know what I was doing? This woman's behind the feet of Jesus. She's not worried about his position, not worried about being recognized. She's just worried about being concerned to be at the feet of Jesus. Began to wash his feet with tears. Did wipe them with the hairs of her head. When was the last time you cried over the love of God for your life? And kissed his feet and anointed them with the ointment. Now when the Pharisee, which had bidden him, saw it, he spake within himself, saying, this man, if he were a prophet, would have known who and what manner of woman this is that toucheth him, for she is a sinner. I dare say to you, Pharisee, you're so concerned about, I cannot believe that that person is with that person. I cannot believe. You know, I'll never forget a few guys telling me one time when I was in college, Jim, you better not hang around that guy anymore. He's not living for the Lord. Today, the three guys that told me that, two of them aren't even in the ministry. They were preacher boys. And the one guy that I hang around, he's principal and head administrator of a Christian school in Central Florida today, living for the Lord. You know what? Sinners need love, don't they? There's people out there that, you know, we just got, oh, I just can't believe that. I can't believe you'd be around that person. I can't believe you'd do that. Jesus was around sinners because that's who needed him. My friend, I'm glad he was around this sinner. Now when the Pharisee which had bidden him saw it, he spake within himself. Verse 40, and Jesus answering said unto him, Simon, I have somewhat to say unto thee. And he saith, Master, say on. There was a certain creditor which had two debtors. The one owed 500 pence and the other 50. And when they had nothing to pay, he frankly forgave them both. Tell me therefore, which of them, listen to our text, will love him most. What an incredible phrase. Which of these two will love the Lord more, and I guarantee you, love fellow man more? The one that owed 500 pence and was forgiven, or the one that owed 50 pence and was forgiven? Yeah, you say 50,000 or 50 bucks. You have a mortgage of $50,000 and you've got somebody that owes you $50. Or you owe them $50. And that person you owe $50 gives you a call in the morning and say, hey, you know that thing, and we took you guys out to dinner and you were going to pay for the meal. And hey, I was thinking about that. And I just want you to know, I love you. You don't need to do that. No, I was going to pay you back that $50. No, I just want you to know, forget it. I won't accept it. Hey, thanks a lot. I appreciate that. You're a good friend. Thank you. And then that mortgage company calls up a little later on in the day. And you owe them $50,000. And they said, you know what? We just love you guys so much. You've been paying really good. And we just want to wipe out that $50,000 mortgage payment that you owe. Hey, let me ask you something. Is this about, well, you know, in other words, the moral of this story, Jim, is you have to be a harlot and a prostitute and a real sinner to really appreciate and really love the Lord. No. That's not what this story's about. The fact of the matter is, it's about the way you see yourself and you see Jesus Christ and what he's done for you. Because in God's eyes, old Simon the Pharisee is no better than this woman. The point of this story isn't like, well, I get, you know, I got saved when I was six, Pastor Shetler, so I guess I'm never going to be able to really love that much because the Lord didn't really have to forgive that much. Because, you know, I got saved when I was six. I kind of haven't really been living in sin that bad. I kind of lived for the Lord during my teen years. I'm really not that bad a person. So now this is a very discouraging message, Jim, because I'm not going to be able to love like some derelict off the street that would get saved. That boy, they've really been forgiven of a lot. My friend, you missed it all if that's what you're thinking. The whole point is, Simon, how much do you think Jesus Christ has forgiven you of? You see, this woman saw her filth, saw her sin, and saw what she was, and saw the love that Jesus Christ had for her in forgiving her sin. And into the degree of that, she said, oh, I can't wait to worship him. I can't wait to love him. And the one who is forgiven the most will, and I think this is so interesting, love the most. And I'll tell you, the one in here in this room today, the one watching by way of this telecast, I'll tell you, the person who loves the most other people and the person who loves God the most is the person who knows how much they've been forgiven of. And the more you have been forgiven of and you see what Christ has done and you see the love that Christ had for you, the more you will love other people and the more that you will love God with all of your heart and all of your mind and all of your soul. Is not what this lady's doing? Look with me as we continue. And he turned to the woman, and then he says after that, Simon answered and said, well, I suppose that he to whom he forgave most. And he said unto him, thou hast rightly judged. And he turned to the woman and said unto Simon, seest thou this woman? I entered into thine house. Thou gavest me no water for my feet, but she hath washed my feet with tears and wiped them with the hairs of her head. Thou gavest me no kiss, but this woman, since the time I came in, hath not ceased to kiss my feet. My head with oil thou didst not anoint, but this woman hath anointed my feet with ointment. Wherefore I say unto thee, her sins, which are many, are forgiven. For she loved much. But to whom little is forgiven, that same loveth little. Do you want to expand your love for others? Then understand God's worth and value on your life in that how much he loves you and what you've been forgiven of. I am not exaggerating because this is my own heart feeling. This coming September, I'll have been here for 30 years. This is my belief. You can have your own and for how many years you've been here. My belief is the greatest message I have ever heard in this place in 30 years happened on the first night of the first missions conference we ever had in February 1988. On a Sunday night, with a man that has never been back here since, a missionary who started off as a pastor, and one day in his study doing a series on the Gospel of John in Seattle, Washington, Tom Courtney got on his knees and he prayed, dear God, may I understand what it means that God so loved the world. He no sooner finished that prayer than his phone rang. He went over and picked up the phone, and it was a small delegation of Africans who had come to the United States, who had heard Tom preach at another location, who asked Tom to come back to their country in southern part of Africa to start a medical clinic, as he also had his doctors, and to start a ministry. Well, Tom said, you don't understand. Our ministry is growing. I've just taken over this new pastorate outside of Seattle, and things are going well. Thank you for the offer. But through the course of the week, Tom Courtney could not get over the prayer that he gave in his office that day. God, teach me what it is, for God so loved the world.

I can still remember students and campus church members alike riveted to their seats, weeping and crying within the same sentence as Tom Courtney gave story after story of how God taught him of John 3:16, of his first days at the village where they were promised water, and that the only lake that they were to get their water source from was so putrid they would have died if they would have drank the water. So they drove 2.5 hours away to get a 55-gallon drum of water, which they returned. And they remember still opening the lid off and just looking down into that fresh, clear, crisp water and saying, "Oh, thank you, Lord, for this drum of water." Only to find out that there were several other Africans coming looking in at the same water. And he gave it all away. Only to drive another 2.5 hours for another 55-gallon tank of water. But learning, for God so loved the world that he gave. And then telling us of a little boy who got caught at a baptismal service by a crocodile. And that crocodile had taken off one of his limbs. A thunderstorm had come in late that afternoon, and that poor child, they were doing the best they could for that child. But Tom knew that he had to be flown to a location of better medical facilities. And in a time that no pilot at all, that has any mind at all, would travel in a little Cessna through a thunderstorm, Tom Courtney got in that plane with that little child and flew that child to the proper medical facility. And amazingly landed the plane in the midst of a thunderstorm that no pilot in the world would have driven to realize, for God so loved the world. I can still remember looking down in the Dale Horton Auditorium at people's eyes as Tom Courtney began to describe a man that brought his wife, who had been badly burned, to Tom's hut and asked Tom and his wife to do something for her, only to find out that he had been the one, because he thought his wife was unfaithful, and he had burned her body hundreds of times with a poker stick. And how Tom was so angry and hated the man, only to learn, for God so loved the world, men like this. Witch doctors who had done terrible things to villagers, only to realize that God sent his only begotten son to die on the cross for witch doctors. I can still remember in that first missions conference, as you could have heard a pin drop as Tom Courtney described these Marxist communists that came into the village that they lived and killed dozens of people and attacked his wife while he was off some other place serving the Lord, only to come back and find his wife unconscious in a pool of blood. But I will never forget, as Tom Courtney finished his message on John 3:16, as he stood at the pulpit in the Dale Horton Auditorium, and he said, "Truly now, I'm beginning to scratch the surface in understanding, for God so loved the world that he gave his only begotten son." A love that will reach to the witch doctors of Africa. A love that will change lives. And a love that will forgive anyone for whatever they have done. Whether they've done it to my own wife, that I must forgive them. For this is the love of God. And I remember he just walked away from the pulpit. And I stand and tell you today, in the 30 years I've been in this place, I have never been so gripped with the love and the presence of the Holy Spirit and God's love in our life of what he has done for us. Christian, I tell you today, for God so loved the world that he gave his only begotten son. And that love that he has given to us is the love that we ought to share to our parents, to our children, to our siblings. We fought and argued and attacked our siblings this past week like alley cats. But God loves you, my friend. That ain't the way you ought to treat your brother, your sister. That's not the love you ought to have for your spouse.

0: spouse. That's not the love that you ought to have in your life. We see those that have come and gone. Those that we have reached out to with a loving hand and remembered what Christ has given us. And the same thing that this woman, because will love him most. I love it. The person who has been forgiven of the most is the one who will love the most. Let me ask you, what have you been forgiven of? Some of you are stingy and greedy. Some of you think you deserve this. Some of you struggle over different things people have done to you. Wait a second. What has God done for you? Isn't the basis of our forgiveness to all other people the basis, the love of God for us and what he's forgiven us of? Take your Bibles, if you would, very quickly and turn to 1 Corinthians chapter 13. 1 Corinthians chapter 13, we know it well. It says in verse 4, charity suffereth long and is kind. Charity envieth not. Charity vaunteth not itself, is not puffed up. Do we see this in our life today? Do we see a love that is patient, that suffers long in verse 4, is kind and tender? A love that is not jealous of what other people have, the cars they have, the houses they have, the clothes they wear, the talents that they have. A love that vaunteth not itself, is not rash, is not boastful or proud, is not puffed up, isn't full of self, does not behave itself unseemly. It always acts in a loving way, seeketh not her own. I think that's the key to the whole thing. It's not concerned about self, but giving, is not easily provoked, thinketh no evil, doesn't hold grudges, doesn't keep an account on somebody else's sins, rejoices not in iniquity. So if they're living wrong, love rejoices not in them doing wrong, but rejoices in the truth, beareth all things, believeth all things, hopeth all things, endureth all things. Do you have this kind of love in your life? Or have you forgotten what Jesus Christ has done for you? Well, I was 5 years old. I trusted him in Awana. I didn't understand everything. I didn't want to go to hell. I wanted to go to heaven. So I asked Jesus to be my Savior. Jim, I haven't done that big of wrong things. Oh, Christian, what's wrong with you? See the sin of your thought life this past week. See what Christ did for you on the cross and the way that he suffered. And it isn't even really a matter of who did more sins. It's a matter of that you did sin, that he completely forgave you out of his love for you. And when you see the debt that you owed and what Christ has done, should we not love others? I tell you today, the thing that spoke to my heart the most, a little verse in Romans chapter 5. Let me just read it to you. Most of you probably could quote it. And hope maketh not ashamed, because the love of God is shed abroad in our hearts by the Holy Ghost, which is given unto us. If the love of God is not shed abroad in your hearts, it is one of two things. One, you're not saved. Or two, you have grieved the Holy Spirit of God. For it is the Holy Spirit of God that sheds the love of God abroad in your hearts. Is God's love scattered about in your heart, and is it evident in your life? Can you see the love of God in your life? Do you experience that love? And do you give it out to others? If not, it's one of two things. Either you're not saved, or you have grieved the Holy Spirit where you're not allowing him to shed the love of God abroad in your life and in your heart. My friend, I ask you a very simple question. Did you love God enough this past week to come to midweek service? Did you love God enough this past week to put something in the offering plate, your tithe? And that's only 10%. Did you love God enough to invite someone to the Somewhere So Great Salvation series? Did you love your neighbor enough to care? If the love of God by the Holy Spirit is not shed abroad on your heart, it's one of two things. One, you're not saved. Or two, you're grieving the Holy Spirit and now allowing him to do what he says he'll do. Because he says, because the love of God is shed abroad in our hearts by the Holy Ghost. Do you love? Is that there?
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2: Well, with all those athletic things going on, I'm thinking about a very competitive, intense sport that maybe some of you are involved in. It may be a little over the top for you, although actually you can do it here on campus. The sport is known as bowling. And I'm not talking about any old bowling. I know at our church missions conference, sometimes we'll rent out a bowling alley and the men and boys will all go bowling. And I always like to be with the kids, the little missionary kids, because they get to put up the bumpers and go bumper bowling. That is a great sport, you know. Even I can do well at bumper bowling. And the reason is they kind of make it impossible for you to fail. That works well for me. I think probably there's a part of our heart for all of us that wishes there could be more aspects of life like bumper bowling, you know, where you just kind of toss the ball one way or another and whatever happens, happens. But there's a guard on this side and there's a guard on that side and you're bound to hit some kind of pin at the end. It'll be okay. Unfortunately, most of life isn't like that, is it? It's a straight and narrow way. And there's a gutter on this side and a gutter on that side, and it's easy for us to fall off one side or the other. I want to bring to us this morning a command from Scripture that is very difficult to obey. I fall off the lane for this command way too often. And I think probably I'm not alone. And so we're going to face it head on. We're going to look at the stick, at the Scripture in the text. And we're gonna acknowledge that it's a command for us and that when we don't obey it, we're sinning. And then we're going to try to kind of build up our own guardrails. We're going to try to put up some bumpers in our life to keep us from falling off one side or another of this command. The command is in Philippians 2. So if you would turn in your Bible, please, to Philippians 2. We'll look at this very intimidating command that I find very difficult to obey. It's not hard to understand. It's just difficult to do. That's the tough thing about the Bible, isn't it? Philippians chapter 2, verse 14. Almost don't want to read it out loud, but it'd still be there, wouldn't it? Do all things without murmurings and disputings. Now I'm complaining about the verse being there. That's not good. The problem with this verse is the word all, isn't it? Like, I can do some things without murmurings and disputings. I can go to lunch pretty well, you know, especially if it's just what I wanted today. I can sleep in on Saturday mornings without murmurings and disputings. You know, but most of life, I'd struggle with doing those things without murmurings and disputings. It goes on to point this out, that if you do that, do all things without murmurings and disputings, that ye may be blameless and harmless, the sons of God. You'll have this reputation, this identity as the children of God, not because you're super smart, not because you're beautiful, not because you're accomplished, not because you're self-disciplined, just because you don't complain, you'll be like, wow, that's God's child. Without rebuke in the midst of a crooked and perverse nation. See, murmuring and disputing, complaining is very, very typical in the world, isn't it? People that are unsaved, people that don't know Christ yet, they haven't been forgiven. That's their language. They talk in complaining all the time. Just ask anyone in the workforce. Complaining is constant. And so it says that if we don't complain, we would shine as lights among them. Like, you don't have to do anything super amazing to look different in the world. All you have to do is not complain. But the question for us is, are we shining or are we complaining? Just to be clear, understand that Philippians 2:14 is a command. Do all things. That's an imperative. You are required to do everything without complaining, without disputing. When you do that, it marks you as God's child, and it makes a great impression in the world. However, this is a hard sin to avoid. And so we'll look today at three guards, three bumpers against grumbling. Okay, let's all of us determine, let's resolve right now, like I may not be perfect, but I'm not just going to coast along complaining like I've always complained. I'm going to try to do more of what God wants me to do. I'm going to try to obey this command, and I'm going to put up some guards against grumbling in my life. Guard number one, we need to know that problems are par. Problems are par. You know, par is a golf term. Anybody golf? Yeah, not me. I mean, I like to drive the cart. That is really fun. The rest of it's hard. And when you do go golfing, when you're getting ready to tee off, there's this little sign, and it tells you how far it is to the hole, you know, however many yards. And then it'll say on there, like, par 3, par 4, something like that. And it's an idea of how hard this particular hole is to play. And so par has come to mean this is the average, this is normal, this is what to expect. And so when I say problems are par, what I'm telling you is that, guess what? You are going to have problems the rest of your life. Some of you are a problem. problems are just par. Don't be surprised when things are difficult. Be surprised when things are not what you'd like them to be. Please find Genesis 3 now. Genesis chapter 3. Not a surprising passage for us, but I want you to see it with your own eyes. Genesis chapter 3. Problems are par. You can expect to face difficulties, disappointments, hardships, mistreatment, unfair attacks against you. Life is hard. Aren't you glad you came to chapel today? I'm a very encouraging speaker. It's kind of my spiritual gift to tell you how miserable life is going to be. Genesis 3:17. Adam and Eve have sinned. God is explaining the consequences. 3:17. And unto Adam he said, because thou hast hearkened unto the voice of thy wife and hast eaten of the tree of which I commanded thee, saying, thou shalt not eat of it, cursed is the ground for thy sake. In sorrow shalt thou eat of it all the days of thy life. Listen to this verse. Thorns also and thistles shall it bring forth to thee. Hey, here's some thorns. I'm going to bring them forth to you. Oh, here. You want some thistles? Okay, in an agrarian society, like, thorns and thistles are the bad guys. They're the problems. Thorns and thistles shall it bring forth to thee, and thou shalt eat the herb of the field. In the sweat of thy face thou shalt eat bread, till thou return unto the ground. For out of it wast thou taken, for dust thou art, and unto dust shalt thou return. He says you're going to have to sweat to get food, and the ground is going to, more than it wants to give you fruit, it's going to want to give you thorns. And ever since then, hasn't the world bringing forth thorns and thistles to you? Things just don't go right automatically, do they? We sometimes call it Murphy's Law, but it's really just Genesis 3. If anything can go wrong, it will go wrong. And so I'm not preaching pessimism. I'm not saying, well, let's just be discouraged. Life is going to be hard. Everything's going to go bad. We might as well just, you know, be Eeyore about it. No. But if we understand and expect that life is not going to be just one birthday party after another, if we're realistic about it, then we're not surprised and we're less inclined to grumble and murmur like, oh, this is hard. Yeah. I was walking through Collegiate Hall there by the field house, and there's the weight room. You know, and once upon a time, I would go in there and work out back in the day. That was a long time ago. If I went in today, I'd like walk in and be like, look at these weights. And I'd reach down and like, ah, that is so heavy. What am I going to pick that up for? Did you guys know that all the weights and the weight, they're like really heavy? Why would I don't want to pick up heavy things. Why? Something's wrong with this weight room. So maybe I'll try something different and I'll go over and, you know, there's a pickup game of basketball going on, and I get past the ball and I start dribbling down the court, and I stop. Wait, hold up. Time out. What is going on here? You see this guy? He like keeps getting in my way. He is like trying to stop me from getting the ball in the basket. What is this? I thought we were playing basketball. They'd be like, okay, sir, there's a vehicle out here that will take you where you need to go. You can leave now. Like, it would be crazy to be shocked when weights are heavy and when there are opponents on the basketball court. That's how it works. It's part of the game. It's par for the course. We lift weights not because they're light. We lift weights because they're heavy. Basketball is, it's a fun game to play, not because it's easy, but because you have an opponent. When we lift weights, it makes us stronger. And when we endure hardship, it increases our capacity to serve the Lord. And so just don't be surprised when things are hard, because that's part about getting beefed up. That's part about being ready for the next level. And so when something's difficult, maybe it's a class. And you're like, man, this class is so much work, and it's still only 2 credits. This teacher is just not working with us. They are so unreasonable. They are just piling it on. Just think of it as this. You're getting more for the same tuition dollars. What a bargain. And rather than grumbling and murmuring and complaining about how hard the work is, say, wow, this is what I'm here for. I went to the gym to pump some iron. I went to play basketball to have to best an opponent. And I went to college to get pushed mentally, spiritually, emotionally. I want to grow up. I want to be somebody. I don't want to be soft. I don't want to be weak. I want to be a substantial person that can go out there and do something for God. So why would I complain that it's hard? I'm expecting it to be hard. It's just par for the course. And when difficulties are expected, they're not near as daunting. So guard number one, to keep us from murmuring and complaining, is to know that problems are par. Number two, guard against grumbling, is that suffering is saintly. Suffering is saintly. It's just like being a Christian to suffer. Can you turn to Acts now, please? Acts chapter 5. While you're doing that, it is interesting when you talk to students and meet them and, you know, find out about their majors and things. You know, every major has at least one thing that is kind of uniquely hard and challenging to that major, right? So for the nursing major, it would be the clinicals, right? I don't know, maybe Bible majors would say it's Greek. For the music majors, they have hours and hours to try to get into the practice room and prepare for the recitals and get it memorized. Engineering majors, well, just crazy math. Like, it's just, why should a problem be that long? Education majors have their internships. All these majors, they have their own special burden that is part of being in that major. Nursing majors don't have to do a recital, but they do have to do clinicals. Engineering majors don't have to do an education practicum, but they do have to do a senior design project. Look at Acts chapter 5, verse 41. The apostles had been, well, they got in trouble. They got in trouble for preaching about Jesus. And in 5:41, it says, they departed from the presence of the council, rejoicing that they were counted worthy to suffer shame for his name. In chapter 9, verses 15 and 16, something very similar happens. In this case, Paul is being commissioned to serve the Lord. Ananias is to give him the news. He's going to bear Christ's name before Gentiles and kings. And look at verse 16, Acts 9, 16. For I will show him how great things he must suffer for my name's sake. You could write down Romans 8, 36, where it says, as it is written, for thy sake, we are killed all the day long. Or Matthew 5, 11, where it says, you are blessed when people revile you and persecute you for my sake. Or Matthew 10, 22, when it says, ye shall be hated of all men for my name's sake. Are you seeing the pattern? First century Christians all suffered, and they suffered for the cause of Christ. Suffering is saintly. It's just what Christians do. It's what we've always done. It's our unique specialty. Christians are sufferers. And so when we think about our major, you know, and okay, I'm going to have to do a recital, or I'm going to have to do an internship, or I'm going to have to do clinicals, it's easy in the moment, isn't it, to be like, oh, this is so hard, this is so hard, this is so hard. And then afterwards, you're like, yeah, I did my clinicals. Yeah, survived that student teaching. And it almost becomes, doesn't it, a bit of a badge of honor. We are the few, the proud, the TAs, right? And there's this sense of accomplishment and this sense that I've grown and that, yeah, it was hard. It was really hard. But that's just what we do, you know? That's how we roll. That's us. That's our group. And there's a binding together in that that comes from the suffering. Did I say suffering? Do your teachers make you suffer? Really? Yeah. But you know, every kind of suffering, disappointment, hardship, is just what Christians do. The difference is, see, all the people in the world suffer. But when Christians suffer, we do it for Christ's name. Isn't that better? And yet we grouse and mumble and murmur and complain, oh, my life is hard. Oh, this class is not fair. You don't understand, my roommate's so difficult. I have to walk from 5th floor McKenzie to 6th floor AC in 10 minutes. If the chapel speaker lets out on time. And all these things, we murmur and complain. But it would do better to, in the moment, say, you know what? This is what we do. I am here, I am suffering so that I can be better equipped for the work of God. Suffering is saintly. I'm not going to complain about it. It will be a badge of courage and honor for me someday to be able to say, I went to college and I did it. I finished. I graduated and it was tough and I earned this degree by God's grace. Well, why don't you have that attitude right now and say, yeah, I'm suffering, but it's okay. It's part of the plan. It's good for me. Guards against grumbling. First of all, we need to remember that problems are par. Don't be surprised. We need to see that suffering is saintly. It's just what we Christians do. And then here's number three. Guard against grumbling is to remember that God is good. God is so good. You see, well, what does that have to do with grumbling? Well, it has a lot to do with it. Did Joseph grumble when his brothers beat him up and sold him into slavery? Did he grumble when all those terrible things happened to him in Egypt? I don't know. But I know his testimony at the end. Would you find Genesis 50, verse 20? Genesis 50, verse 20. This is kind of the Romans 8:28 of the Old Testament. And it's a great text. Genesis 50, verse 20. At this point, Jacob is dead. And so the brothers are afraid that Joseph is really going to exact his revenge on them because maybe he was just being nice to us as long as dad was alive. And they're kind of groveling before him, trying to get on his good side. And Joseph comes back with this amazing statement, Genesis 50, 20. But as for you, ye thought evil against me, but God meant it unto good, to bring to pass as it is this day, to save much people alive. Joseph was able to see that in all the suffering, in all the hardship, in all the mistreatment, in all the blood and the pain and the misunderstanding and the false accusations, in all of that, God was in control. And God was doing something on purpose. What does that have to do with grumbling? Was God in control of Joseph's life? Yes, God was working in all of that. Is God in control of your life? Yes. And so that means that each thing that he allows into your class schedule, your work schedule, your hall chemistry, all of that is part of his good plan to bring about something wholesome, helpful, and spiritual. And when you grumble about one component, you're grumbling about the plan. And whose plan is it? Maybe I can give this example. Now, I doubt that anyone here has ever complained about food service. That's not common. on any college campus. But let's imagine for a moment, if we could, a student complaining about food service. You're not just attacking like the frontline worker, you know, that's there in their outfit and, you know, handing the stuff and checking the pans and all of that. You're not just attacking that person when you say, this food is not fit to be eaten. It's not for human consumption. You're not just, you're kind of complaining about that person's supervisor that like told them how to do and what to do. And really, in a way, you're saying that the person, you know, that coordinates the supervisor, they are not running a good food service program. And so the head of the department, they don't know what they're doing. And to be honest, somebody hired that person too. And eventually you're really kind of saying, Dr. Shoemaker's doing a terrible job with my lunch today. Isn't that kind of true? Because he's the one that put this person in place, that put this person in place, that told this person what to do, that put the food there for you. You see, our components that like shoot out this way kind of have a component that goes up the ladder, don't they? But interestingly, it's far more serious than saying, Dr. Shoemaker did a bad job of giving me lunch. Who made Dr. Shoemaker president at PCC? And if it's true that to complain about the food on my plate is to be discontent, ungrateful, unkind to this person, and to the person, and to the person, and to the person, eventually, who am I ultimately complaining against? It is our Creator, is it not? It's been said this way, every horizontal complaint has a vertical component. And whether you're complaining about a teacher or a roommate or a job supervisor, you are bucking against God's plan for your life. You're saying, God, the ringer that you're putting me through, the furnace of affliction that is mine, is a bad furnace. It's a ringer that I shouldn't have to endure. It's not right. God, your plan needs to change. Because every horizontal complaint has a vertical component. Do we believe that God works all together, all things together for our good or not? If he is including that ingredient in the recipe of your life, how could you complain and say, I don't want this ingredient, it shouldn't belong? You're questioning the master chef at that point, aren't you? I'm going to read to you from a book that was on church leadership, but it had a chapter about the problem of church leaders that grumble and complain. The author says, grumbling about horizontal difficulty is at once a complaint against the one who lords over those difficulties. And here's what's deadly about this. A life of quiet or not so quiet complaint hammers away at your confidence in the wisdom, goodness, and faithfulness of God. If God were so good, how come I got this roommate? If God were so good, how come I got this teacher? If God were so good, why do my parents have to be going through this thing at home? If God were so good, why do I have this physical affliction in my body? If God were so good, and we attack his character every time we complain. God is good. You need to remember that. The next time you're tempted to complain, whoa, whoa, whoa, I better watch my mouth. Like, I don't think most of you would stride up to Dr. Shoemaker and say, hey, lunch today was bad. I don't think you'd do that. And I sure hope you wouldn't say it to God. And so let's just not complain. Let's be content with such things as we have and understand that God is working all things together for our good. The guards against grumbling then, first of all, remember problems are par. What did you expect? You thought this was a bed of roses? No. Problems are part of the plan. Secondly, suffering is saintly. Wear it proudly. Yeah, we're Christians. We suffer, but we suffer for the name of Jesus. And everything I do in some small way contributes to the kingdom of God and the worship and the glory that my Savior deserves forever. So I'm not gonna gripe about suffering. That's what I do all the time. So welcome to the family. Suffering is saintly. And remember, God is good. So you better watch your mouth. Don't be lippy about the things that He has allowed into your life.
1: 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Up next, a sermon from the former pastor of Campus Church, Dr. Joel Mullenix.
3: Take your Bibles and turn with me, if you would please, to the book of Hebrews, chapter 4. The New Testament book of Hebrews, chapter 4. In Hebrews chapter 4, verse 9, we read these words. There remaineth, therefore, a rest to the people of God. For he that is entered into his rest, he also hath ceased from his own works, as God did from his. There remaineth, therefore, a rest to the people of God. It was the first day of the 11th month of the 40th year of the travels of the children of Israel through the wilderness. It was actually only an 11 days journey from the region around Sinai to Kadesh Barnea, which was to be the staging area for moving on into the promised land. An 11-day journey, but that journey had taken them 39 years and 4.5 months. Aaron had died 6 months ago, and on this day, the children of Israel were encamped in a valley near Beth Peor, just below Mount Pisgah in the mountains of Nebo. Moses can't go over to the promised land. Joshua is going to lead the children of Israel into that land. What was this promised land? We hear about it, we read about it in the Bible, but what was this land on the other side of Jordan like? Turn, if you would please, back to our scripture reading in Deuteronomy chapter 11. In Deuteronomy chapter 11, verses 11 and 12, we find a brief but wonderful description of this land. Deuteronomy chapter 11, verse 10. For the land whither thou goest in to possess it is not as the land of Egypt from whence ye came out, where thou sowedst thy seed and wateredst it with thy foot as a garden of herbs. But the land whither ye go to possess it is a land of hills and valleys, and drinketh water of the rain of heaven, a land which the Lord thy God careth for. The eyes of the Lord thy God are always upon it, from the beginning of the year even to the end of the year. The travels of the children of Israel through the wilderness for all those long years and their entrance into this land is a stirring story. These last days that Moses spends with them there in the valley below Mount Pisgah were very special days as he talked with them about the past and about the future. But the question this morning is, what does all that have to do with us? Is it more than just a story? And indeed it is. You have your places in your Bibles in the book of Hebrews. I want you to look back there, and we'll come back to Deuteronomy again. But in Hebrews chapter 3, verse 5, in answer to the question, what does all this have to do with us? We read these words, Hebrews chapter 3, verse 5. And Moses verily was faithful in all his house as a servant, for a testimony of those things which were to be spoken after. And we read many of those things which were spoken after here in this book of Hebrews, as well as elsewhere in the New Testament. And so this story which we look at today, events within the life of the children of Israel, were recorded for us because we're supposed to learn from them. They were written for our benefit, Paul wrote to the Corinthians. They are there as examples for us to learn from for our lives. And in Hebrews chapter 4, verse 9, we read, there remaineth therefore a rest to the people of God. This land which we focus on today, the land of Canaan, the promised land, pictures the life of victory, the place of trust in God, the place of rest, the place where God wants you and me to live in our lives. I think this morning we can make a number of observations regarding this land of Canaan that God writes to us about in the Old Testament and elaborates upon in the New Testament. My first observation comes from Hebrews chapter 11, verses 8 through 10 and 39 through 40. You have your Bibles open in Hebrews. Turn with me and see with your own eyes. Hebrews chapter 11, verse 8. Speaking of Abraham, the father of all these children of Israel who wandered through the wilderness, and then their children entered into the promised land. In Hebrews chapter 11, verse 8, God tells us, by faith Abraham, their father, when he was called to go out into a place which he should after receive for an inheritance, obeyed. And he went out, not knowing whither he went. By faith he sojourned in the land of promise. There it is. The promised land, Canaan, as in a strange country, dwelling in tabernacles with Isaac and Jacob, the heirs with him of the same promise. For he looked for a city which hath foundations, whose builder and maker is God. Verse 39 in Hebrews chapter 11. And these all, Abraham and all these other great saints mentioned in Hebrews chapter 11, these all, having obtained a good report through faith, received not the promise, God having provided some better thing for us, that they without us should not be made perfect. My first observation is, the promised land is not heaven. Abraham was looking for a city whose builder and maker is God. That city is referenced many places in the scripture. It's described in some detail at the end of the book of the Revelation, that city of heaven. And so the promised land where Abraham sojourned as a stranger by faith, looking for a city, the promised land is not that city, heaven. God had heaven for Abraham, but he didn't want Abraham to experience heaven without us. He had many more generations to come who were to hear that wonderful news from God about eternity with him in that city not made with hands. And so my first observation about this special land, the land of Canaan, this land of promise, is that it is not heaven. That's yet to come. My second observation is this. The promised land is for those who have been delivered from Egypt, those who have believed in the Lord Jesus Christ as their Savior. I want you to turn back again. Keep your place in Hebrews because we'll come back there. But turn back again, if you would please, to the Old Testament, Numbers chapter 33. Numbers chapter 33 and verse 3, we read of the children of Israel when they left Egypt. Numbers 33:3, and they departed from Ramesses in the first month, on the 15th day of the first month, on the morrow after the Passover, the children of Israel went out with an high hand in the sight of all the Egyptians. Did you see that statement, on the morrow after the Passover? The children of Israel left the land of Egypt through the blood. The Passover lamb was slain, and the blood was applied to the lintel and the doorposts. And in all the places where the blood was applied, the people were saved. There was no death in those homes that night. And those people left the land of Egypt the next day, on the morrow after the blood. My dear friend, this land is a place for those who have been through the blood. Many years later, the Lamb of God came, the Lord Jesus Christ. Without the shedding of blood, there is no remission of sins, the scripture says. And Jesus died there at Calvary, gave his precious divine blood for you and me. And John chapter 3, verse 16 tells us that whosoever believeth in him, the Lamb of God, should not perish, but have everlasting life. So my second observation about this land is that it was for those who had been delivered from Egypt. It is a land for those who have trusted in the Lord Jesus Christ, have believed in him. My third observation about this land is that the wilderness wanderings were a time and a place of God's provision, but they also were a time and place of lack of trust, murmuring, rebellion, defeat, and death. Imagine that. A place of God's provisions. He gave them water when they needed water. He gave them food to eat, which never failed. Even their shoes did not wear out in those 40 years. The wilderness wanderings of the children of Israel were a place and time of God's provision. But you know the story, don't you? How they murmured, how they refused to trust God, how they rebelled against God and God's leader, Moses, how they suffered defeat after defeat. And the sands of that wilderness filled with the bones of those who died. A place of provision, yet a place of doubt and death. Well, my fourth observation is that the land of promise, the promised land, is a place of trust. It's a place of resting in God. Do you have your place in Hebrews chapter 3? Look with me at these verses. Hebrews chapter 3, verse 5. And Moses verily was faithful in all his house as a servant, for a testimony of those things which were to be spoken after. And verse 9, when your fathers tempted me, proved me, and saw my works 40 years, wherefore I was grieved with that generation and said, they do always err in their heart, and they have not known my ways. But then we come over to chapter 4, verse 9. There remaineth therefore a rest to the people of God. For he that is entered into his rest, he also hath ceased from his own works, as God did from his. The promised land was a land of trust for a people who had been doubting and refusing to trust. But God did not want them to spend all those years in that wilderness of doubt and rebellion. God's purpose had been for them to move right on across the River Jordan into that place of trust and rest. And so as we ask, what was this land like? It was a land of trust and rest. And then I note that the promised land is not a place without battles. The Canaanites lived there. Do you remember them? Do you remember the first place the children of Israel found themselves after they crossed the Jordan River? It was Jericho, a place of battle. The Canaanites picture our flesh today, and the promised land across the river where God wants his people to live day after day is a place of rest in God, trust in God. But it's not a place without battles, because the scripture says, the flesh lusteth against the spirit, and the spirit against the flesh. And so it is a place where we sometimes must battle the Canaanites in our lives, our very own flesh. And then I note that we fail to live in this land of rest when we don't trust God. Hebrews chapter 3, verse 18. And to whom sware he that they should not enter into his rest, but to them that believed not? So we see that they could not enter in because of unbelief. We fail to live in the land of rest, the promised land, when we don't trust God. We try to get water our own way. We try to serve God by depending on our own talents. We murmur about the things that God brings into our lives from day to day. And so we don't trust God, and we don't live sometimes in that land of rest. We fail to live in the land of rest when we don't trust God. And then as we see this land of promise across the Jordan River, the land of Canaan, I am reminded of the lesson that any child of God is susceptible to the temptation of the flesh to unbelief. Any child of God, from the infant to the oldest, most mature. Have you noted in your readings in the scriptures that even Miriam, Moses' sister, did not get to enter that land because of unbelief? Have you noticed in your reading of the scriptures that even Aaron, the first high priest, did not get to enter that land because, according to the scriptures, unbelief? Now I speak carefully. Because what a wonderful and great saint of God Moses was and is. A great, great man of God by the grace of God. And Moses lived in a place of rest with God, even when they were traveling through the wilderness. Moses had a life of victory because he believed God and trusted God. But there was one occasion in Moses' life, and according to the scriptures in Numbers chapter 20, verse 24, God speaking to the two of them, Moses and Aaron, God told them that Aaron, and he was speaking to both of them, and it occurred for Moses too, that they would not get to enter that land because God said, "You rebelled at my word." You know the story. Moses was to speak to the rock to give water to the people. But Moses was frustrated. Moses was angered. Based on the flesh, he had every fleshly right to be so. But we're not to be living in the flesh, are we? And so Moses did not do what God told him to do. He did not follow God's word. In his frustration and anger, Moses, instead of speaking to the rock, struck it twice. And God said to Moses and Aaron, "Because you rebelled at my word, you can't go over." On a later occasion, Moses pleaded with God because he wanted to go over to that land. And God told him, "Don't speak to me about it anymore. I'll show you the land from the top of the mountain, but you can't go over." What a lesson we learn from that saint of God. Even doing God's work in our own way, our own strength, is disobedience. And reactions out of our frustration and lack of understanding result in disobedience to God's word, lack of trust in God. And when that happens, the child of God is not living in the land of rest. And his soul is in turmoil, and his life is filled with doubt because he's not trusting God and resting in what God is doing in his life. And oh, my dear friend, there's a lesson there for me, and there's a lesson for you, is there not? There is no one who knows God who is not susceptible to that temptation to leave the place of rest. And we can all, any one of us, end up in that life of turmoil and distress if we move out from that place of trusting God. And then I see that we cross over Jordan and we live in the land of rest by trusting, by believing God. In the book of Deuteronomy, chapter 11 and verse 1, and again, if you would please turn there. In Deuteronomy chapter 11, verse 1, the scripture puts it this way: "Therefore thou shalt," number one, "love the Lord thy God. And number two, keep his charge and his statutes and his judgments and his commandments alway." Love the Lord. That upward look, that gaze heavenward, that look upon the face of our God and our Savior, which causes the things of this world and the turmoil around us and within to dim.

going on around us. But trusting in the Lord with all our heart, in all our ways, acknowledging Him. And then He leads us down the pathway of rest of His choosing in that land of promise, Canaan's land, the land of rest. And so we cross over Jordan and we live in that wonderful land of blessing by trusting God, by believing God. Did you notice back in Deuteronomy chapter 11, the description of that land which we read? Deuteronomy chapter 11, verses 10 and 11. First of all, that land of rest and promise is not like the land of Egypt where we lived before we came to know Jesus through the blood. The land of Egypt is a land where men and women have nothing to rely upon except themselves. The scripture describes it in verse 10 as the land where thou sowest thy seed and waterest it with thy foot. No resources except your own. No help in the sowing and reaping in this life. Totally dependent upon self. No divine resources. A land where you water it with your foot. Water's not provided. You have to carry it and pour out small amounts of it from whatever little jugs of life you get. A land where a man has to eke out his existence. It's a land where the garden is only a garden of herbs. Nothing spacious about it. Leeks and garlics, the scripture says. Herbs that don't fill and satisfy, and that sometimes make one smell bad. Tobacco and alcohol, and just general life actions. But the land in which God wants His blood-washed people to live is a land which is different. It's not a land of little herb gardens that you have to lug jugs of water to. It's a land of hills and valleys. It is a land which drinks water of the rain of heaven which God provides. Verse 14, it is a land of corn and wine and oil. It's a land of grass in the fields for the cattle which God provided. It is a land into which when the children of Israel first entered, they didn't even have to plant crops at the first. They just took from the fields what was already there that God gave to them. Now they worked and planted crops later. Remember, it's not a land without battles because the Canaanites are there. The flesh we still live in this life for now. But it's a spacious land. You don't water it. You don't have to provide your own seed. God does that for us. And so God calls on His people to trust and obey. Jesus said in the Gospel of Matthew, chapter 11, a blessed invitation. Come unto me, all ye that labor and are heavy laden, and I will give you rest. Take my yoke upon you and learn of me, for I am meek and lowly in heart, and ye shall find rest unto your souls. For my yoke is easy and my burden is light.

0: child of God, if there are stresses and strains in life, they come from the circumstances, not from Jesus, our Savior. When a man learns that God is good and that he is wise and that we can trust him and rest our souls in him, we discover that his yoke is easy and his burden is light. Is there one here today who still lives in the land of Egypt, who's never been washed in the blood of the Lord Jesus Christ, who's never met this wonderful Savior? He invites you, if you will believe on him, you will not perish. He will give you everlasting life. And dear fellow saints who know the Lord and love him, would you join me every day in living in that land of rest? Would you join me in the battles with the flesh so that we keep trusting God, rely upon him, walk with him and believe in him and live in that land of rest? Shall we bow our heads together in prayer? Heavenly Father, you are so good. You are God. Thank you for the blood of Jesus through which men's sins are forgiven. Thank you for the promise of the rest of the land where you want us to live. And I pray, Heavenly Father, that you would touch hearts today and help us to learn from your word. In Jesus' name, amen.
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2: Run open your Bible to a certain passage. I suggest you find a blank page in your Bible, and most Bibles have some blank pages in it. Right around the New Testament, there's probably a blank page there. In the back of an old Schofield Bible, there's some pages for notes. Or if you have a notebook and want to make some notes, I suggest you jot down a few thoughts tonight. I want to speak tonight very simply on the subject, the importance of soul winning. I wish I could stress the importance of it. I don't think I can. June 8th, I read a news release that said there exist today 400 plans, different plans, to evangelize the world by the turn of the century. And when I read that and I thought to myself, and no generation yet has ever evangelized the world. That in light of the fact that the Great Commission says in Mark 16:15, go into all the world and preach the gospel to every creature. If we could freeze the population of the world like it is today, so no one else was born and no one else died, and we won souls at the same rate we won them last year, it would take 320 years to win the United States of America to Christ. It would take over 4,000 years to win the world to Christ. But you can't freeze a population like it is. Every day we live, thousands of men die without Christ and go into hell. They'll never get out. They'll be there forever and ever and ever and ever. Say, there's 400 plans to evangelize the world by the turn of the century, but nobody's done it yet. Why haven't we evangelized the world? Well, I think the answer is very simple. We're just not going at it right. You see, God's plan is that when a man gets saved, that he in turn becomes a soul winner. The Great Commission is given in Matthew chapter 28. Says we're to teach men. Then we're to baptize men, and then we're to teach them to observe all things whatsoever I've commanded you. And the thing we're as commanded was to go tell somebody how to get saved and get them baptized. It works like this. I lead this fellow to Christ down here. Then I get him into the church and get him baptized. And I teach him how to lead a fellow to Christ. So he goes out and does what I was commanded to do. Then he goes out and wins this man to Christ, gets him baptized, and teaches him how to get a fellow saved and get him baptized. And you start a chain reaction, and through the principle of multiplication, you can eventually evangelize the world. The denomination after denomination has tried to improve on that plan. They've had better plans, so they thought, but nobody's ever succeeded yet. I was with Dr. Lee Robertson in Effort of Pennsylvania. And Dr. Robinson said that, "I doubt that if 5% of the members of Highland Park Baptist Church have ever led a soul to Christ." Now hold that. 5%, Dr. Robinson said, had ever led a soul to Christ. That means 95% of the membership in that great church had never led a soul to Christ. Now hold on a minute. That was not just another church. Dr. Robinson pastored that church more than 40 years. And in 40 years, baptized more than 60,000 converts. You divide 40 into 60,000, you come up with 1,500 converts a year. Not just 1 year. Not just 2 years. Not just 3 or 4 years. But 1,500 converts every year on an average for more than 40 years. If that doesn't sound too big to you, I should tell you, my friend, Dr. Bob Gray in Jacksonville, Florida, just closed the best year they ever had this past year in soul winning and baptisms. And they baptized a little over 1,600 this past year, their best year in the 30 or so years Dr. Gray's been at Trinity Baptist Church in Jacksonville, Florida. Now, make that statement because I want you to see something. Here's a church, a great soul winning church, Highland Park Baptist Church in Chattanooga. And yet 95% of the members, according to Dr. Robinson, pastored there 40 years, had never led a soul to Christ. Now, I wonder why they hadn't. I'll tell you why. Because they really don't see the importance of it. We always find time to do the things we really believe are important. I remember years ago, my wife awoke me in the middle of the night and said she was hurting. Stomach's hurting. And I said something like this. I said, "Now, Jerry, you know how bad you're hurting." "I don't." "Should I take you to the doctor, or do you think you'll be all right?" "Well," she said, "I'll be all right." She got up, took some medicine, walked around a while, laid back down, and fell asleep again. After a while, she awoke me and said, I'm still hurting." Well, I said, "Now, Jerry, I don't know how bad you're hurting. I don't know whether I should take you to the doctor or not. Should I take you to the doctor? Tell me. Do you think you ought to go to the doctor?" "No," she said, "I don't think so." Third time she awoke me, without my asking, she said, "You ought to take me to the doctor." Now, it's in the middle of the night. I didn't ask who will stay with the children. I really didn't care. I didn't say, "Well, I have to wake up our next door neighbor, Bill and Mary, and have them come to stay with the kids. I can't leave the kids." That didn't bother me, waking up Bill and Mary. I didn't even get my insurance policy down to see if she was covered and see if I had $100 deductible or $200 deductible, if she has covered it all for whatever the ailment may be. The only thing that mattered to me at that point is my wife is sick. I don't want her to die. And so in the middle of the night, I rushed to the hospital, not counting the cost, not worrying about the cost. I was prepared to sell the car if I had to and sell the house if I had to and go in debt and work the rest of my life paying off the hospital bill if I had to. The only thing that's important is she's sick. She may die. I want her to live. We always find time to do the things we really believe are important. If somehow we were convinced of the importance of winning people to Christ, I don't think we could sit around here all day long in these good college classes on this beautiful campus, walk out of here and pass 100 people and never witness to one of them. I don't think we could do that if we really saw the importance of it. I don't have time to give you the importance of it. I can only begin, but I'll start and see how far I can go in the next few minutes. Number one, soul winning is important because of the peril of souls. Men are lost. They're not going to be lost someday. They're already lost. They're not going to die and go to a judgment. And there have God determined whether or not they're saved or lost. That's already determined right now. Men are not only lost, they're irretrievably lost if they die without Christ. There's no second chance in hell. Dr. Tom Malone said the only way out of hell is to stay out. There's no back door. Nobody ever went to hell and got out of hell. It's an eternal punishment forever and ever and ever and ever in a lake of fire. Now you want a verse. John chapter 3 verse 18 says, "He that believeth on him is not condemned." The condemned criminal is a guy that's had a trial. He's been found guilty. He's been sentenced. Let's say he's committed murder. He's been sentenced to die in the electric chair. Let's say April the 1st. Now the guy is already a condemned criminal. The sentence already passed. All he's waiting for is April the 1st. He'll be put in the electric chair and be executed. He's already condemned. Now watch the verse in John 3:18. He that believeth on him, Christ, is not condemned. The sentence has been lifted. He's no longer under the sentence. But he has a greater promise than that, really. He has a promise that he shall never again come into condemnation, John 5:24 and Romans 8:1. Once you trust Christ, you not only have the sentence lifted and you're not condemned, but you'll never again come into condemnation. But the latter part of that verse, what I want you to see. John 3:18, the latter part of the verse, and he that believeth not is condemned already because he won't join the church. Not it. Because he won't turn over a new leaf. Not it. He's condemned already for one reason, and here it is, because he has not believed in the name of the only begotten Son of God. In the final analysis, men do not go to hell because they're sinners. I must qualify that and make sure you understand it. Because Jesus Christ died for men's sin. Men go to hell because they reject the cure. It's like somebody had cancer. By the way, I read the other day where they're about to find a cure, they think, for some forms of cancer. I can't give you the details. I don't have a medical mind. But they think they may have a cure. Let's suppose they found a cure for cancer. And a guy's diagnosed having cancer. The doctor says, you'll be dead in 8 weeks from today. You can't survive past 8 weeks. In the meantime, somebody comes up with this sure cure for cancer. And the doctor walks in and says, I have wonderful news. I have some medicine here. I can inject you with this. It'll develop some kind of cells in your body that'll help your immune system build up, and they'll kill the cancer in your body. It just discovered in the last 2 weeks. But the guy with cancer says, you told me the other day I'd be dead in 8 weeks. And it couldn't be that easy. I mean, that quick, just one little shot and I'll be well. It can't be that easy. And he refuses to take the shot. He dies with cancer, but he doesn't die because he has cancer. He really dies because he rejects the cure. And men die and go to hell, not because they're wicked sinners necessarily. But men die and go to hell because they will not accept the cure. They will not believe on the Lord Jesus Christ. Spurgeon said there's one sin for which Jesus Christ did not die. And I thought, that's interesting. I'll keep reading. What sin is it that Jesus Christ did not die for? And then Spurgeon continued, the sin of unbelief. Because if Jesus Christ had died for the sin of unbelief, everybody would be saved. Because the scripture says, he that believeth not shall be damned. Men go to hell for one reason, because they will not trust Jesus Christ as Savior. Because they will not believe on the Lord Jesus Christ. There it is in John 3:18. He that believes on the Son is not condemned, but he that believeth not is condemned. Now watch it, already. Already. Not tomorrow, already. Every man in town, every woman in town, every boy and girl who is not trusting Jesus Christ, him alone, and nothing else for salvation, is already condemned. They're not going to die and go to judgment and there be condemned. They're already condemned. The moment they die, their heart stops beating. They go into hell to spend eternity, except to come out for the white throne judgment and be cast back into the lake of fire. But they're already condemned. Now think about that. All over Pensacola, Florida are good people. They're good citizens. There are men here that go to war for the country. They'd give their life fighting for the country. There are men who pay their just and honest debts. They're good husbands and good fathers and good wives, in the case of the woman, and good mothers. But they have never trusted Jesus Christ as Savior. And the Bible says they already condemned because they have not believed in the name of the only begotten Son of God. That's the peril of men. They're lost. They're lost. When I was a boy, I woke up early one morning and my mother was crying. We had a little plastic Emerson radio in the kitchen, and she had it on. And I'd seen my mother cry before, but I'd never seen her cry that early in the morning. I think it was 1946. Don't hold me to the date. You can look it up and find out for yourself. Because it had to do with an event in Atlanta, something that happened, a tragedy. And I rushed to mother, and I grabbed her legs, and I said, Mother, why are you crying? And she pointed to the radio, and I listened to the radio, and you could hear screams of people. They were screaming. And I'd hear voices over the radio say, oh my God, that's awful. This is hell. This is terrible. And my mother was crying. And she was crying because she was hearing a report from the scene of the Weinkauf Hotel that had caught fire and men were leaping out of the windows. I think 100 and something people, 116, don't hold me to the figure, leaped from the windows or were burned to death in that fire. I mean, they were literally leaping out of the windows. The flames were climbing up. It was getting so hot in the windows, they would jump out, hang in the power wires and die. Some fell into the trees and died. Some would hit the street and their bodies would burst and break into pieces and they'd die. And you could hear the screams of people that were watching that over a radio live, and we're listening in our kitchen. My mother was weeping. Now, you know why men leaped out of those windows and jumped into the power wires and crushed their bodies on the street and fell into those trees? You know why they leaped out of those windows? They could not stand the fire. They were trying to get away from the fire, the heat. And they preferred dying on the street or falling into a tree or getting tangled up in a power wire than to burn for a few seconds in that fire. They couldn't stand the heat. But think of this. Men who die without Jesus Christ and go to hell have no windows to leap from. No power wires to land in. No trees to fall on. No street on which they can burst their body and die and escape the flame. In hell, it's one solid liquid flame. It's a lake of fire. And if a man leaps, he only leaps into more fire. Brother Thompson said, I don't like to mention that, but we must mention the fact. And that's what this school is all about. That's what the church is all about. All these beautiful buildings and all these acres, and I'm talking about a fantastic campus here. All this complex you see is only a means to an end. And the end is to turn out boys and girls who will go out of here and win souls to Christ and keep people out of hell. That is the end that we're reaching for. We have several million dollars of property in Murfreesboro. Several million dollars of books in our warehouse. And we send books out from Murfreesboro over 2 tons a day. That's nothing to what you send out here because you're in a different kind of publishing than we are. But these are just books on religious themes going out 2 tons a day from Murfreesboro, Tennessee. The sword goes into every state in America, every province in Canada, and into 120 foreign countries. And we do it all for one reason. The bottom line, he said, why are you doing that? I'd say for one reason, to keep people out of hell. Well, when somebody will read and get saved, or somebody will read a sermon and get motivated to go out and tell somebody else how to get saved. But the whole mean end of our ministry is to keep people out of hell. And that should be the bottom line in everybody's ministry. Someday the buildings will be gone. Someday the buses will be gone. Over in Europe, you can find many, many beautiful church buildings, empty, not a soul ever attends them. It's dead as a doornail. You can just get empty church buildings everywhere. One day there were busy places with people in and out and good preaching and soul winning in Spurgeon's Tabernacle. Today all they have is the facade of Spurgeon's Tabernacle. After the Second World War, the rest of it was destroyed. Nothing like it was in Spurgeon's day. Someday all the buildings will be gone. Someday all the buses will be gone. Someday the presses will all shut down. And the only thing that will really matter is how many people do we get saved through all the things that God gave to us. The peril of souls. Number two, we ought to win souls because of the price of souls. I wish I could tell you how valuable a soul is to Jesus. A French doctor has declared that he has determined the weight of a human soul. He said he did it by placing the bodies of terminal patients on very sensitive scales. And he noticed when the patient died that the scale would drop 21 grams. And so he concluded that a soul weighs 21 grams. I don't know how much a soul weighs, but I have some idea of how much one is worth. In Mark 8, verse 36 and 37, Jesus said, "What shall it profit a man if he should gain the whole world and lose his own soul? Or what would a man give in exchange for his soul?" If I understand that verse, one soul is worth more than all the world. Now, I heard a preacher say that when I was a little boy. A soul is worth more than all the world. And I thought of all the material universe. I thought of all the beautiful buildings and all the classic automobiles. And I thought of all the real estate and prize horses. And I thought of all the material things, the gold, the diamonds, the largest diamond in the world, the biggest gold deposit in the world. I thought of all the material things. But I want you to listen up. The world consists of more than a material universe. You ready to write? 1 John 2:15, love not the world, neither the things that are in the world. For all that is in the world, the lust of the flesh, and the lust of the eye, and the pride of life is not of the Father, but is of the world. The world consists of three things. Are you ready? Number one, the lust of the flesh. The lust of the flesh is a consuming desire to do. It's the cravings of the flesh. Now, hold on a minute. Imagine from the day you were born that that every time your flesh ever desired anything, you fulfill that desire. It's more than you can imagine, but try to imagine that. And imagine, I guarantee you tonight, if you live to be 100 years old, that everything your flesh desired, you could have it. No matter what it was. Any hour of the day or the night, no matter how much it inconvenienced people, every time your flesh craved anything, you said yes, yes, yes. Never one time no to your lust of your flesh. If you could fulfill every lust your flesh ever had from the day you were born to the day you died, you would have gained a third of the world. But you wouldn't have the whole world. For all that is in the world, the lust of the flesh and the lust of the eye and the pride of life is not of the Father, but is of the world. The lust of the flesh is a consuming desire to do. The lust of the eye is a compelling urge to have. The eye sees something and it wants it. You see a beautiful automobile, you say, I wish I had that automobile. And the moment you said, I wish I had it, it's yours. You're driving down the road, you see a beautiful home sitting on a hill, big lake in front, big white fence. You say, I wish I had it. By the time you said it, the deed's in your pocket. That's the lust of the eye, compelling urge to have. You can't imagine what I'm trying to get across. But imagine if you can, from the day you were born to right now, that every time your eye ever saw something and wanted, you had it. And imagine, I guarantee you tonight, if you live to be 100 years old, that everything your eye sees from this minute on to the time you die, the moment you see it and have a desire for it, it's yours. You can't imagine such a thing. But if you had that along with the lust of the flesh, you wouldn't have the whole world. You only have two-thirds of the world. For all that is in the world, the lust of the flesh and the lust of the eye and the pride of life is not of the Father, but is of the world. And the pride of life is a constant thrust to be. It's ambition. I want to be first-string quarterback. I want to be a famous preacher. I want to be president. I want to be a senator. I want to be this. I want to be. It's ambition, ambition. It's a constant thrust to be. Now hold on a minute. Imagine the day you were born to right now that every ambition you ever had, you realize it. And every time you said, I want to be, you realize that particular ambition and you fulfill it. And imagine, I guarantee you tonight, if you live to be 1,000 years old, that every time you said, I wish I could be or I want to be, you would fulfill every ambition of life and you'd fulfill every desire to ever be something. Then you'd have the third of the world. The third third. Now hold it. Put it down in my language. I'd say the lust of the flesh is the ultimate in fun, carnal, fleshly fun. The ultimate in flesh is having all the fun you can have with no more fun to be enjoyed. The lust of the eye is the ultimate in fortune. Owning all that one can own with nothing else to own. And the pride of life is the ultimate in fame. Being all that one could be with nothing else to be. Now you can't even get a hold of that, but try if you can. Put all those three things over on this one side in one big, huge stack. And bring down this aisle over here, one little 9-year-old boy that got saved in Sunday school last Sunday. And call Jesus Christ in this beautiful college auditorium and say, Jesus, tell these students which of these are the most important, which is the most valuable, all these three things. The ultimate in fun, the ultimate in fortune, the ultimate in fame, is this more important or is this one little 9-year-old boy's soul more important than that? And Jesus Christ would cry as he said, what shall it profit a man if he gain the whole world and lose his own soul? Or what will man give in exchange for his soul? If we could somehow see that, it wouldn't be easy to pass that fellow who pumped the gas in the car. If we could see that that guy who can't even spell his name is worth more than all the world. And yet I know men who give their lives to making money. And I'm not against that. I say make all you can and give all you can. And put it in God's work as fast as you can. I say to my wife, let's be a giving while we're living. We'll be a knowing where it's going. Don't die and leave anything to the kids. Just give it all away before they get big enough. Put it back in the Lord's work. I don't get off on that. But anyway, I see men work and work and work in ambition, and they do well, and I congratulate them. I've helped several men start in business. It did real well. And I've seen them become millionaires, twice millionaires, three times a millionaire. I've seen it happen several times in my life. But the truth of the matter is, that fellow would be better off to make $50 a week and win one soul a week to Jesus Christ, or one soul his whole lifetime to Jesus Christ than he would to spend his whole life and never win a soul to Christ and leave $1 billion behind when he died. One soul is 10,000 billion times more important than $1 billion. The importance of soul winning is seen in the peril of souls. It is seen in the price of souls. Number three, it's seen in the payment Jesus made for souls. I used to say to men, to my congregation, nobody will know how much Jesus Christ suffered on the cross except those who die and go to hell. Since he died on the cross, suffered our hell, and paid our debt, then those who go to hell will be paying their sin debt, so they'll know how much Jesus Christ suffered. But we, who never go to hell, will never know how much he suffered. Because I said, and I reasoned, that he suffered hell for all of us, and he did. If he didn't suffer on the cross, what I'd have to suffer if I die and go to hell without him, then he didn't fully pay my sin debt. But you'd mark it down. When he uttered from the cross, "It is finished," you can mark it down. It was finished. It was fully paid. And when you sang Jesus paid it all, you didn't believe it. He paid it all. He didn't make the down payment and leave you with a payment book. He paid it all. Oh, why was he there as the bearer of sin if on Jesus my guilt was not laid? And why did he shed his life-giving blood if his dying my debt is not paid? But I got news for you. Jesus paid it all. Not part of it. He paid all of it. It's finished. It's finished. You don't add anything to it. You just trust him as your Savior. Now, I said to men, the folks who die and go to hell, they'll know how much Jesus suffered on the cross, but we who live and never go to hell will never know how much he suffered. I thought I was right and had a pretty good point made, but later in life I changed my mind. Because even the men that die and go to hell and burn forever and ever and ever in hell, imagine that, 1 million years, 1 trillion years, 1 billion years, those people will never know how much Jesus Christ suffered on the cross, because those that die and go to hell will be forever paying on the sin debt, but they'll never get the sin debt paid. They won't suffer enough in hell to scream out, "It's finished, you can let us out now." But in the few hours that Jesus Christ hung on the cross, he suffered enough. He suffered enough in a few hours to condense all the suffering of all the people in hell for an eternity. That's how much he suffered. Your human mind cannot comprehend that kind of suffering in a few hours on the cross. That's what he suffered. And because you can't understand it, doesn't mean it didn't happen. It happened nonetheless. None of the ransom ever knew how deep was the valley crossed, or how dark was the night that the Lord passed through where he found his sheep that was lost. A man said to me, "How could a man hanging on a cross in a few hours suffer that much? How could he suffer an eternal hell for one person, but multiply that by all the people that's ever lived for whom he died? How could he suffer that much in a few hours?" And I said, "I have only one explanation. Jesus Christ was infinite. Being infinite, he could suffer infinitely." And I coined this little expression: if sin is to be paid for, either the finite must suffer infinitely forever, or the infinite can suffer finitely. Just a few hours, because he's infinite. That's the only way I can explain it. And he could suffer infinitely. More, you can't comprehend that. You just stand back in amazement and sing about it and sing "Amazing Love." That's all you can do. You just stand back and say "Amazing Grace." That's all you can say. You can't explain it. You can't get a mental handle on that kind of suffering, but that's how much Jesus Christ paid for every sinner that's ever lived or ever will live. When you see how much he suffered for souls, you see how important soul winning is. Soul winning is important because of the peril of souls, because of the price of souls, because of the payment Jesus made for souls. I'll give you one more. I won't give you all of them. I can't. But soul winning is important because of the products of soul winning. I was a pastor for 20-something years, same church. I think I know what preachers want in churches. And I think I could list some things that preachers want in churches. I won't put them in their order of importance, but I'll share a few. Number one, preachers want a big crowd. No pastor is ever satisfied with a little crowd. They always want you to bring somebody else with him. The pastor here said, "Now during this 5-minute break, go call somebody and tell them to come on. He's not satisfied with this crowd. He wants more." I've never been in a church here where the priest said, "We have all we want. We don't want anybody else in our church. We have plenty." I've never been in a church like that. I was at Dr. Jack Howe. Said over 20,000 the Sunday I was there. We had 700 saved that Sunday. He baptized 300 on purpose that Sunday. 14 fell in the pool accidentally, I think, but 300 on purpose. 700 saved one Sunday morning, and if I said, are you satisfied? No, he's not satisfied. 30-something thousand conversions last year and over 8,000 baptisms. Are you satisfied? No, I want 16,000 baptisms next year. Never satisfied. And that's good. Preacher want a large crowd. You know how to have a large crowd? It's very simple. He that soweth sparingly shall also reap. Sparingly. And he that soweth bountifully shall also reap how? Well, that's in the book, isn't it? And the Bible said, consider the sparrows, they neither are the fowl of the air. They neither sow, neither do they what? Reap, nor gather in the barns. So here it is, no sowing, no reaping. Little sowing, little reaping. Much sowing, much reaping. If you're not having a lot of people saved in your church, it's because there's not a lot of sowing going on. Because the Bible is true, he that soweth sparingly shall also reap sparingly. If you're reaping sparingly, you're sowing sparingly. But you start sowing bountifully. Get everybody witnessing in town. Get everybody passing out gospel tracts. Get everybody in the church winning souls to Christ, and you'll come on Sunday morning. You have 30, 40, 50, 60, 100 down the aisle and more. Because now everybody is sowing, you're sowing bountifully. Sowing produces attendance, increase in attendance. I'll tell you something else I wanted as a pastor. I wanted happy members. Nobody looks out at a crowd, got a face so long, you can throw it out one and you put a fire escape and feels happy about it. You want to smile in Christ. Well, that's when you tell two or three jokes before you start preaching. Try to get somebody to laugh. You don't. So that's face so long, it'd take $4 to get a shave. Look like you ain't on dill pickle juice, had wobble Simmons for breakfast, you know. Nobody wants a crowd like that. They want a happy crowd. Sure. That's why the man gets to start singing. Let's sing and shake hands with somebody next to you. Let's sing. Oh, that's good. And say God bless you to somebody. And, you know, they're trying to whip it up. They want a joyous crowd. You know how to have a real joyful crowd in a church? Here it is in Psalm 126, verse 6. He that goeth forth and weepeth, bearing precious seed, shall doubtless come again with a long face. No, that's not it, is it? He that goeth forth and weepeth, bearing precious seed, shall doubtless, without a doubt, it works every time, without a doubt, he's going to come back how? Rejoicing, bringing his sheaves with him. You want to have a happy church, you get a lot of people saved in your church. There's something about those new converts that makes folks smile. The older you get somehow in the Lord, the colder you get, and the more unhappy you seem to get. These new converts don't know much, but they know they're saved, and they're excited, and they're exciting to be around. You go down to the hospital nursery, I mean where the babies are kept at the hospital here, and stand outside that window, and watch the people come up, look at those new babies, and see how many sad faces you see in front of that nursery. Not a one. Everybody standing up, he said, oh, look at that. That's my 18th grandkid. He looks like me, don't he? He's bald-headed and ain't got no teeth. Isn't that something? And look at yonder. Hey, that's our 8th boy. Yeah. Everybody's happy. You can't see a sad face in front of a hospital nursery. If you have a local church you go to, find the saddest fella in your church that never smiles and get one of the cute babies out of the nursery and ask him to hold the baby a minute and walk off immediately. I guarantee you'll smile. You can't hold a cute little old baby in your arms. And if you don't want to smile, you find yourself smiling and looking down and saying, coochie-coo. And we ask such dumb questions. What's your name? If the kid said Albert, you'd drop him, you know. There's something about those little babies that keeps people happy. And I learned, I took an old dead church. We didn't have anybody saved for 6 years. And after 6 years, I started winning souls to Christ, bringing people down the aisle. And I watched a little old church. Honest, you wouldn't believe how small the church was. We had 12 pews in the church. We had 6 on this side and 6 on this side, and the pews were 6 foot long. Now, that's not even long enough for a big deacon to lay down and go to sleep on. I mean, I spit on all 6 rows, not just the first row. That's one good thing about my preaching. When you sit near the front, you not only get the meat of the word, you get the gravy too. But I started winning people to Christ and having them down there, and I saw folks hadn't smiled in 40 years start shouting in that church. I mean, they actually got happy. They said, man, we never seen anything like that. We're having revival. Woo! And they went crazy. I mean, they shouted, run up down the aisles. I mean, they got with it, man. And I'm not against that, you know. as long as when you hit the ground, you speak in English. But I pastored a church long enough to know that you can't tell by the honk of the horn how much gas in the tank. A lot of folks got good horns, but never tired, don't win their souls to Christ. Come on, don't go to sleep on me. Yeah. But I saw that little church get revived, and I never seen such happy people in my life. And folks looked forward to coming. They couldn't wait to see the invitation given. Who's going to come down the aisle and get saved next Sunday? And it just went on Sunday after Sunday after Sunday. And I baptized converts every week. I had them to baptize from 1961 to 1977 when I left there. And the last year we was there, I had 95 conversions or additions every single week to the church. And what a happy crowd we had. You want to find a happy crowd? You want to make your crowd happy? All right. Start getting people saved. And you get people saved in the church, you'll bring joy in the church. So sowing produces not only an increase in attendance, it produces joy. I'll tell you something else it produces. It produces love among members. No pastor wants a church where members hate each other. You know, they want them to love each other. Here are your two verses, John 15, 16, and 17. You have not chosen me, but I have chosen you. That's not for salvation. Keep reading it. That you should go and bring forth fruit, and that your fruit should remain. That's sowing. The fruit of a Christian is Christians. A pineapple tree, that's not a pineapple tree, an orange tree has oranges. An apple tree has apples. A pear tree has pears. A Christian tree has nuts. A Christian tree has Christians. No, the fruit of the Christians are the Christians. Proverbs 11:30, read it for yourself. The fruit of the righteous is the tree of life, and he that winneth souls is wise. The fruit of a Christian is other Christians. And I've chosen you and ordained you that you should go and bring forth fruit and that your fruit should remain. Verse 17, these things I command you that you love one another. What did you command me? Go bring forth fruit. Why? So you love each other. I pastored the same church 20-something years. I've never seen two people go out on sowing visitation and come back fussing. Never. They always come back loving each other. My boy likes to coon hunt. When he's just a little fella, you want to buy him a coon dog. You think I ought to say raccoon, don't you? If you say raccoon, you don't know anything about coon hunting. So I bought him a tree and walker dog, paid $125 for. I later learned she was worth 25 cents. But he wanted to go coon hunting. Begged me to go coon hunting. And I don't care anything about hunting a coon. If I caught a coon, I wouldn't know what to do with it. But your boy, he keeps begging you. And one night he said, Daddy, go coon. I said, Tony, I don't want to go. And he left the room real sad, and I kind of got the feeling he's never going to ask me again. That's his last time. So he came back through, and I said, Tony, I'm going with you. Oh, he was so happy about it. It was a cold night in Georgia. It's a cold, you walk across the ground, you hear it crackle under your feet. Awful night. And I'm thinking to myself, going out there tonight, and you ever seen a tree and walker dog? You know, it's not a Siberian husky. It don't have any hair on it. Looks like it had a crew cut. You know? And it's cold, and Queenie, it's a female dog, he named her Queenie. And he went in there, and he called his coon hunting buddy Lamar, and Lamar came with a big old pickup truck, and he had dogs in it. And Tony, let's go, Daddy, and I'm freezing to death out there in the yard. He grabs Queenie and pulls her out of the box, and she tried to stay in, he just pulled her across. I felt so sorry for the dog, I said, son, don't bump her tail on that door, it'll break it in 18 pieces. She's frozen to death, and the poor dog's shaking all over like that. We put her in a box and headed for the woods. And I never had been coon hunting. They turned the dogs loose. I got out in the woods, parked the truck, and you could hear them on the leaves. And all of a sudden, one smelled a coon. And he was talking to the other dogs. I don't know what he was saying, but he said, "Oh!" I think he said, I smell one, boys. And then another one said, "Oh!" and took off. And then Queenie said, "Ah!" She had a tenor voice. She sang real high. In a minute, it sounded like a southern quartet going through the woods. You never heard anything like it. And somebody said, get in, preacher, get in, preacher. And I chased the coon for a mile and a half. And my son said, Daddy, he's not talking to you. He's talking to the dog. Well, I said, everybody calls me preacher. What do you mean? Who would name a dog preacher? I can understand naming one deacon or trustee, maybe, but preacher. And I never heard such a noise in my life, and they run behind the dogs, and after a while they treat them. They make a different sound to get on the tree. But they're just enjoying themselves. I watch those dogs. And they flashed lights up in that tree, and it looked like a Christmas tree. Oh, 8 little eyes. 4 coons up in one tree they could see. And they said, "Who's going to shake them out?" And I disappeared. My son climbed up and shook them out, and they hit the ground. I ain't going to tell you what happened. You wouldn't like the rest of the story. You ladies wouldn't. Some of you boys might like it. It looked like a deacon's meeting. And I never saw such a fight in my life. 4 coons and 5 or 6 dogs. I never seen anything like it. But it ended, and I noticed something. We got ready to go, and they put those dogs in those boxes. And all of a sudden, they begin to bite at each other and bark at each other. And got to fight each other in the boxes. And I said to myself, now, that's kind of unusual. When they were chasing those coons, they didn't stop to fight. They was having a good time working together. One didn't say, "I don't like the way you're barking. You need to bark a little higher. You never. It's a terrible voice you got. You can't sing. Ooh." They didn't argue about what they sound like. They're just enjoying barking and working that coon together. And I thought, now they enjoyed it. Wasn't a single fight all the time they was out there chasing that coon. They put them in those boxes. When they're doing nothing, they start fighting each other. You know what I learned? You get a little old church meeting in a telephone booth with 8 people and close the doors. And they'd find 1,000 things to fight over in that telephone booth. You wouldn't believe how many things that 8 people in one church can't find to fight. Little church. But I learned something else. You get those same people out winning souls to Christ, they don't have time to fight over what color the walls are painted. Or whether they put 8 beds in the nursery or 2 beds in a blanket, you know. They didn't fuss over anything. Down in Georgia, we had 2 churches split over a chicken leg. They got up on dinner on the ground Sunday and having dinner on the ground, and one guy really believed in predestination grabbed a chicken leg, and he was such a Calvinist, he said it was predestined and foreordained for the foundation of the world that I should eat this chicken leg on August the 22nd at 3:30 in the afternoon. Another guy wasn't great as Calvinist he was, grabbed the chicken leg out of his hand and said, "Ain't going to be so this time," he ate it. Messed up that guy's whole doctrinal system. Split the church over it. And they got 2 churches in North Georgia, Dewberry number 1, Dewberry number 2. Split over a chicken leg. And I see the old churches meet, and they don't win anybody. Everybody's dead. Nobody ever getting saved. And they're fussing over whether or not we should do this and do that. And they're all voting, and nobody ever votes alike. And just a rancor's going all the time. You know what? Do get the dogs out of the box. Put them Baptist dogs out there on the trail of a coon somewhere. Start winning souls to Christ. So it produces not only increase in membership, it not only produces love among members and joy among members, it produces something else preachers want. It produces finances. I go around, preachers say to me, "How can I get my folks to give more money?" I never have had a preacher say, "You know what, I got a problem. My people are giving too much. We've got several $1,000,000. We don't know what to do with it. Could you tell me where to spend this?" Nobody ever says that. It's always, "We don't have enough. We can't meet our budget. We're having a time." I never yet been in a church where they wasn't having a time. Have you? If you find one like that, let me know. I want to talk about the sword of the Lord. And, you know, they try to get money funny ways. They have stewardship banquets. I guess it's all right. But let's suppose we try to get milk out of the cow the way folks try to get money out of Christians. Here's old Bessie, giving all she can. A gallon or 2 every day. So we tie up to a post and get us a 2x4 and hit on the head with it. "God bless you, Bessie. Whoop! You could give more if you tried. You stingy cow. I know you could squeeze out another quart if you tried. Whoop, Bessie. God bless you." If we can't hit it hard enough, we'll get somebody else to come in and preach at our stewardship banquet and hit Bessie for us. "Whoop, Bessie. You." After beating her about half to death, you hand her a pledge card. Say, "Sign up for another court, Bess." That's not the way you get more milk out of Bessie. When you get more milk out of Bessie, his feet are real good. Alfalfa hay and sweet feed. She'll come trotting home and smiling with all faucets running wide open before she gets to the gate. If you don't get a bucket under there, you'll lose half of it before she gets in the house. She can't wait to get rid of it. If you'll be real sweet to her and rub her back and say, "God bless you, Bessie, you must be the best cow in Tennessee. She'll sleep on her back so the cream will be on the top in the morning. Now, we got 18 members and we're beaten to death. Passing out another pledge card. Hit them again. Give them another pledge card. Now, if you really want more milk, what you do is get you another Bessie. And two more Bessies. And three more Bessies. Instead of trying to beat that one cow to death and get more out of them she can give. Get you another cow. When Peter couldn't pay his taxes, the Lord said, have a stewardship banquet. Pass out pledge cards. I'm not against it. I'm just making a point. No, he said, take a hook, go throw it in the sea and pull the fish out. Didn't even say put a worm on the hook. That's kind of unusual. Just throw a hook in the sea, and when the fish bites, you put them to open his mouth, take the money out of the fish's mouth, go pay your taxes. That's a weird way to raise a budget. And don't you know if he'd been standing there with a hook, bare hook, no worm, just out in the water, and his preacher friends come by going to breakfast for a fellowship meeting. What are you doing, Peter? Said, I'm raising my budget. They say, you slept too long on one side and your brain rolled out your ear, boy. But he raised the budget. Is it in the book? Did he catch a fish? Did he get the money out? Did he pay his? Absolutely. And then the Lord said, now I'm going to make you fishers of men. Oh, I see that. You want some money? Go fish for some men. I led a man to Christ in the barbershop cutting my hair. And I went to leave, and he handed me a check for $1,000. He said, I hadn't been to church in years. I want to give it to the Lord's work. So he'd put it where it's needed. And I didn't know how much it was until I got in the car and then opened it up. I didn't want to open in front of him and look at it. But I couldn't hardly wait to get out of sight of him so I could see how much it was. $1,000. I went back 2 weeks later. He was cutting my hair again. He said, I've been thinking about that check I gave you. I didn't tell him. I'd been thinking about it, too. And I was thinking, if you want it back, it's too late. It's already spent. I said, what about it? He said, it wasn't enough, and he handed me another check for $1,000. I went back 2 weeks later to get another haircut. He's cutting my hair. He said, I've been thinking about them checks I gave you. And I said, I've been thinking about them too. I said, what do you think? He said, it wasn't enough. He gave me another check. It got to where I was going back every other day to get a haircut. If he hadn't run out of money, I'd run out of hair. About run out anyway. Don't laugh. Good men come out on top sooner or later. Oh. If you ball in the front, you're a thinker. If you ball in the back, you're a lover. If you ball in the front and back, you think you're a lover. I had me a fish, and I got $1,000 check out of his mouth. I got another $1,000 check out. I got $3,000 checks out of the fish's mouth. I got to tell this story. It's a little late. But I want to hear it. We started a Christian school, and we needed a high school. So the old high school where I attended came for sale, 8 acres, 8.5 acres. Gymnasium, classroom building, lunchroom building, athletic field, was lighted, lights was disconnected, I think. My wife and I went to high school there, and it came for sale, and so I went to see the people about it. And we offered them $240,000 for the property. And I said to people who owned it, we'll give you $6,000 earnest money. If the church approves, we'll give you $34,000 at closing, which would be $40,000, and you finance $200,000 over a period of so many years at a low rate of interest, and they agreed. Well, I took it back to the church, told them what I'd planned to do, and they voted on it, and so we gave them the $6,000 earnest money. And I set the closing up as far out in the future as I could. Gave them more time to raise the money. And so I set the closing up, like, say, right at the first of the year, January the 10th. It must have been the middle of the year then.

Well, Christmas time came. It was after Christmas. It was near the end of the year. And I'm sitting in my office one afternoon, and I suddenly realized that in 10 days, I've got to have $34,000 to finish that down payment on the high school property, or else we not only lose the high school property, we lose the $6,000 earnings money we already paid on it. And everybody already gone home. I was in the office by myself. You won't believe this story. I wouldn't believe you told it. But it's really a true story. I'm not just preaching, I'm telling the truth. And I'm sitting at my desk and I said, Lord, I need $34,000 in 10 days. If I don't get it, we're going to lose the high school property and the $6,000 earnest money. That's all I said, and somebody knocked on my door. I didn't get up. I just hollered, it's open, come in. And a guy walked in. And he said to me, Lord's been good to me this year. And I had some extra money I wanted to give the church. And he reached in his pocket and pulled out a check and handed it to me and left. I opened the check. It was for $12,000. Well, I smiled. And I said, Lord, 12 from 34 is 22. I need 22 more to go with this 12 to make my 34. And just kept sitting there. You won't believe this. Another guy knocked. I started not to answer it. I thought it was the same guy coming to get his check back. So I hid the check and a book on the desk. And I said, it's open, come in. And another guy walked in. He was smiling. Always said, he said, preacher, this is the best year I've ever had in my life. Said, I built more houses this year than any year. And said, I've sold them faster than I could build them. I think I could have sold three times in another building. I never had such a good year. Said I've given a tithe of the church and more. And said, I had some extra money I wanted to give away. And said, I sent roll off $5,000. And I'm sitting there trying to be a sweet pastor. But inside I'm thinking, I want his wife to Christ. I want his Lutheran kids to Christ and baptize the whole family. And I got a $12,000 check on that book. And I need 22 to go with it. And he comes to me and give roll off five. And I'm mad at Roloff. And I'm saying, I hope he chokes to death on his next glass of carrot juice. And while I'm getting mad at Roloff, he said, I sent American Mission to Greek, 7,000. I said, I ain't even heard of the Greeks. Don't know who they are. And I'm thinking, Lord, you know I need 22 to go with that 12. And this guy's giving Roloff 5 and the Greek 7. And I was trying to act like I was happy about it. I was mad about it. I didn't cuss. Don't cuss. But if somebody wrote cuss words on a piece of paper, I'd have signed it and handed it to them and said, go home. And while I'm getting mad at Roloff and mad at the Greeks, he said, I sent so-and-so 10,000. I said to myself, 5 and 7 is 12 and 10 is 22 and 12 is 34. It's exactly what I needed. God supplied our needs. And this idiot didn't know where to put it. I'll call Roloff and tell him what happened. And I'll find out where these Greeks are, and I'll call them. And they'll know that that 22 went with this 12. It's too plain. Anybody can see that. And while I'm trying to figure out how to get the money back from Roloff and the Greeks, he said to me, and I have something I want to give the church. And I thought, yeah, I bet you do. I bet you want to give us a dollar. But I didn't say nothing. I said, well, that's fine. And he handed me a check and left. And I opened the check. It was for $40,000. 40,000,000. And I said, Lord, I was just kidding about Roloff a while ago. God bless Roloff. Woo! God bless the Greeks and everybody in the world. Hallelujah. I had a fit. And I'm getting ready to have an old-fashioned Nazarene Pentecostal Baptist slobbering running fit. Boy, I got $40,000 in one hand and $12,000. That's $52,000. I never seen that much money. And while I'm getting ready to have a spell, somebody else knocked on the door. And I said, I'm not going to answer it. I got what I need. I'm not answering it. I know it's that same guy coming back to tell me there's too many zeros behind the four. But I said, Lord, look at it for yourself. It says 40,000. They kept knocking. I said, Lord, if that's that same guy wanting his check back, I'm going to lie about it. If you want to lie and preach on your hands, you're fixing to have on your hands. If that guy, I'm not giving it back. I hid it under the book.
I said, it's open, come in. And another guy walked in. And he went over and sat in the chair in the condom office. He said, I heard you preach on your burden last Sunday. I know the reason you don't do any more than what you do is you don't have the money. I thought you might like to know that I have $250,000 in a certain bank card.

He called him boy. He was hard of hearing in one ear. Could hear good out of the other ear. And one day a guy said to the boy, "Boy, loan me $5. He said, "What'd you say?" He said, "I said, loan me $10. He said, "Say it again, this $5 a year." He heard him the first time. And I didn't want to ask him, but I had to know. I said, $250,000. I said, "It's $250,000. He said, "Yes," said, "I thought if you wanted, you could have it. Any of it or all of it. If you ever start a project, don't have money to pay for it, call me, I'll bring the rest of the money over." Turned, walked, left my office. I got $12,000 check under that book and a $40,000 check under that book, and the guy says, "I got $250,000 to have, if you want it, call me." Made me a little bit nervous. I got to thinking, I've knocked a hole in heaven. I've ruptured something. It's falling out faster than I can catch it. And by morning, I'm going to have several billion dollars here. So I grabbed the phone. I called my wife. I said, "Honey," I said, "Jerry, this is Curtis." She said, "Yeah, I recognize your voice." I said, "I'm going to be a little late for supper." She said, "How late?" I said, "Maybe several weeks." "I got something going on over here. I'm afraid to leave right now, baby. I can't leave now. I'm expecting somebody to knock on the door any minute. Goodbye." And I hung the phone up. Nobody else knocked. God cut it on, cut it off. $302,000 in about 15 minutes. Bam. Now, we never got the $250,000 because I never needed it. I think I did get $17,000 or $18,000 to build a bus barn and a couple other things, but never, probably didn't spend the interest on it. But I'm making a point. I wonder why God did that. I'll tell you why I think he did it. I think he liked that 95 conversions or additions every week to that church. He said, "That Hudson don't know how to raise money. Angel, take a load down there to him. He needs it right now. Take it down there." And I'll tell you something. If I had a ministry going under, was hurting, before I close the doors at the Sword of the Lord building, before I'd close them, I'd say, "Okay, we're going to see how many folks we can get saved next week or two until we run out of money." And I'd have them out winning souls around the clock. If we go in there, we're going to go down taking everybody to heaven we can before we close the doors. I don't think God let anybody's church close up that's getting people saved and keeping folks out of hell. Because God doesn't have many people doing that. Now, that's a Bible principle. He said, "You catch a fish, get the money out of his mouth." Now, you catch men. I could give you story after story after story how God's done that for us. At the Sword of the Lord, I could tell you stories like that. Calls come. People send money. We never heard about it. Didn't know about it. We get a lot of letters from Africa, countries in Africa. And very seldom do we get money. Most time, asking for books or Bibles, and we send them. But the other day, the girl came up and opened up an envelope, and she kept on putting $100 bills out of an envelope. I mean, just somebody put $100 bills in an envelope and sent it from Africa. Just kept on. She said, "This is from Africa." I couldn't believe it. But you do right, and God will put the angels on rations to take care of you. Sowing's important because of the peril of souls, because of the price of souls, because the payment Jesus made for souls. And sowing's important because of the products of soul winning. It produces joy and love among members. It produces increase in attendance. It produces finances. It produces everything you want in your local church. If there is a cure-all, it's soul winning. It's a tad late, but let me say this one thing. I shouldn't leave this out. I preached this sermon some time ago, and I got back home. I got to thinking, Curtis, you missed the most important reason of all. I reread Matthew chapter 28, the Great Commission, verse 18. And watch what Jesus says. He does not say because of the price of souls, because of the peril of souls, because of the payment I made for souls, because of what soul winning produces. But Jesus said, "All authority of power is given to me in heaven and earth. Go ye therefore." That's the only reason he gave. One reason. Because I'm in charge of everything. Because I am the ultimate in authority. I'm over everybody. Because of my authority, go. If you won't go and win souls to Christ because of the authority of Christ, and because with his authority he's commanded you to do it, I don't think anything I could say would make you do it.
I want you to stand together.

0: It's time for a message from the current pastor of Campus Church, Dr. Jeff Redlin.
1: Take your Bible, if you would, and join me today in Genesis chapter 39. Genesis chapter number 39. There are few poems that I have put to memory. There's one that I know fairly well, certainly not beyond the ability to make a mistake, but one that I have learned and retained. You've probably heard me quote it before, so if you would humor me once again, let me say one of the few poems that I have put to memory. It goes like this. I walked a mile with pleasure. She chattered all the way, but left me none the wiser for all she had to say. I walked a mile with sorrow, and not a word said she. But oh, the things I learned from her when sorrow walked with me. There are lessons that certainly a Christian can learn in times of ease or times of pleasure or joy. But I suspect that your experience may mirror that of so many in Scripture and of those around us. I suspect that your experience may be that you have learned more in the school of affliction than you have in the school of comfort and ease. Last week, when we looked at the life of Joseph, we looked at three tests that Joseph had to take, and before he could advance to the next, he had to pass. Today, we're actually going to look at the school that Joseph seemed to be attending. It's called the School of Affliction, and it is one that was designed by God for Joseph's good. We remember that Joseph is this continual picture of Jesus Christ. We see Christ everywhere in the life of Joseph. And he was about to enter a time of incredible importance. And this time of learning is, incidentally, it's going to last for years. Some believe that it would have lasted for at least 7 years. Most think that Joseph was in this school of affliction, and by that I mean specifically the prison house, that he's there for at least 10 years, and some believe he may well have been there upwards of 13 years in this school, so to speak, of affliction. Why there? Why this school? Well, again, because God had something good in store for Joseph, and because Joseph becomes for us this powerful early picture of Jesus Christ. Think about what the Bible says regarding Jesus. The Bible says in Hebrews chapter 5, verse number 8, these words regarding Christ. Though he, Jesus, were a son, yet learned he obedience by the things which he suffered. When we read those words, Jesus Christ, God in human form, learning obedience by the things which he suffered, it seems to have this paradoxical, collision in our mind. It's like, how in the world can this truly be? But when we start to think about what it is that this all-wise, all-knowing, omniscient God, the person of Jesus Christ, learning something, the word learned here is applied in this way. It means that he learned by experience and use. He didn't learn something new that he didn't know before, but rather he has now entered into our experience, the experience of our suffering. If Christ, that 1 John 1:18 says was the only begotten Son, which is in the bosom of the Father, if Christ was not spared from suffering, why do at times I presume that I should be spared? Christ, our forerunner, the one who said, follow in my footsteps, learned through suffering. So often God may, in his good plan for your life and for mine, enroll us in the school of suffering so that we too can learn to be like Jesus Christ. Well, your Bibles are open to Genesis chapter 39. Let's revisit the account and the events that Joseph is facing at this stage, this point in his life. Verse number 20, and Joseph's master took him and put him into the prison house, a place where the king's prisoners were bound. And he was there in prison. But notice again these words. Verse number 21, but the Lord was with Joseph. Hey, back up to the early part of the chapter, chapter 39, verse number 1. Joseph, now he goes from Potiphar's house to the prison house. But remember that when he left his father's house to be sold into Potiphar's house, something happened. Look again, verse number 1, the first few words, Genesis 39. And Joseph was brought down to Egypt. And look at verse number 2, and the Lord was with Joseph. You and I should never think that because our circumstances around us are hostile, that God has left us to our own devices. I don't know what the circumstances of your life have been this last week, but I would be foolish to think that in a crowd this size, there are those who simply had, that all of us simply had, one of those storybook adventure lives where everything just unfolded exactly as was pleasing to us. I mean, what were your circumstances this past week? Were those things that, like, wow, it announced some calamity, or it came upon you with this blast of unexpected suddenness? It's like, God, what am I facing, and why now, and why me? Please do not think that God has left you to your own devices. Joseph is taken into the land of Egypt. He goes from a place of favor to a place of slavery, and he finds that the Lord is with him. The Lord's with him in Potiphar's house, and he's lied about. And by the way, another picture of Christ briefly stated is the Bible makes no clear detail of Joseph's defense. I mean, Joseph could well have said, you know my character, you know how I have conducted myself, you know, Potiphar, that I've only done that which is good to you. And Potiphar, you know your wife, I did not do this. But as the lamb before its shears is dumb or silent, so Jesus opened not his mouth. And Joseph opens not his. He makes no defense. And now he is cast into the prison. And again, the Bible reveals to us that just as he was with him in Potiphar's house, he's with him in prison. The Lord was with Joseph. So what is it that we're going to see? We've seen the tests that Joseph has to pass. Now let's look at the school of affliction and the lessons learned in such or said school. The first lesson that I see that Joseph learns in the school of affliction, and by the way, I don't know, certainly God knew, but I don't know that Joseph could have learned this anywhere else but enrolled in this school. Lesson learned first. He would learn that God's delays are not God's denials. Let me say it again. He would learn that God's delays are not God's denials. Look at chapter 40, Genesis chapter 40. Let's pick it up in verse number 1. And it came to pass after these things that the butler of the king of Egypt and his baker had offended their lord, the king of Egypt. And Pharaoh was wroth against two of his officers, against the chief of the butlers and against the chief of the bakers. And he put them in ward in the house of the captain of the guard into the prison, the place where Joseph was bound. Okay, now Joseph, remember, he's given charge over the prison and, of course, over these prisoners. Now, notice what happens through the course of time. These are just events that are unfolding. Look at verse number 5. Here the Bible says, and they dreamed a dream, both of them. Each man had his dream, or each man his dream in one night, each man according to the interpretation of his dream, the butler and the baker of the king of Egypt, which were bound in prison. Well, they both go to sleep one night and they have these dreams. And how many of you have had vivid dreams? You don't have to raise your hand, and don't disturb someone if they're having one right now. But maybe you have, that's not funny, just in case you're wondering. Okay. So maybe you have, you know, pillowed your head and you had this vivid dream and you awoke from your dream and it's like, wow, that was as clear as if it were real. Now, often you have a dream and it's kind of fuzzy or distant and you remember pieces or parts, but every now and then there's a dream that is just so clear. These guys woke from their dream and they had details regarding the dream. Joseph comes in and he sees that their countenance has fallen. He can tell that they're sad. And he says, "Why are you troubled? What's going on?" And they said, "We had a really strange dream last night." Now, the kindness that Joseph is about to show is going to be really interesting. Look down at verse number 14. He interprets the butler's dream. We won't take time to detail all that took place with the dream, but he interprets the dream. Look at verse number 14. He says, "But think on me when it shall be well with thee, and show kindness, I pray thee, unto me, and make mention of me unto Pharaoh, and bring me out of this house." The kindness that Joseph showed to the butler by interpreting the dream was not returned again in a timely fashion to Joseph. I think we'll see some lessons that Joseph learns even from this a little bit later in our look into his life, but it just simply was not returned. I suspect that at this point, Joseph has been in prison for multiple years. He's increased in favor. He's at the point now where the keeper of the prison really has no responsibility because he has translated all of that responsibility onto the shoulders of Joseph. Joseph is the guy that's running the prison. And now he's looking for an opportunity to be released. So he says to this butler, he says, "Listen, would you remember me to Pharaoh? When you come into the house, because you are, remember me." Verse number four, chapter 40, verse number 21. Genesis 40, verse number 21. "And he restored the chief butler unto his butlership again. And he gave the cup into Pharaoh's hand. But he hanged the chief baker as Joseph had interpreted to them." Verse 23. "Yet did not the chief butler remember Joseph, but forgot him." God's delays are on purpose. This is a mental quandary to us. We often wonder why others receive the blessings that we feel we so desperately need. It is quite possible that God is offering us an opportunity to actually live by faith and not by sight. Because when God delays, it is only our faith. Let me say this again, and please don't miss it. When God delays, it is only our faith and not our circumstances that sustains us and gives us hope. Why do you need faith when your circumstances have all been arranged? Why do we need faith when the road before us is clearly marked and clearly seen and it's not strewn with obstacle and difficulty? Why do I need faith when the path seems rather rosy? But when God delays, when the prison is still our address. And by the way, there are all kinds of prisons. There are prisons of sometimes just mental frustration, uncertainty, anxiety. "Lord, when are you going to release me from this prison?" At times there are simply the prison of circumstances. We say, "Lord, I have prayed, I have wept, I have offered, I have pleaded. When, oh God?" Do you know there is something that is necessarily connected to faith when whatever prison you're facing is the key is not immediately handed to you and there is no key in sight. What God may be doing is God may be saying, "You are going to learn to trust me even when I appear to delay." This is the message all throughout Scripture, and certainly it's easy to see in the book of Psalms. Listen, when we start to think about David's pleas before God, they could have easily have been written by the hand, the pen of Joseph, as they could have the hand of David. Psalm 25, verse 21, "Let integrity and uprightness preserve me, for I wait on thee." Psalm 27, 14, "Wait on the Lord, be of good courage, and he shall," future tense, "he shall strengthen thine heart. Wait, I say, on the Lord." Psalm 37, 7, "Rest in the Lord, wait patiently for him." Fret not thyself because of him who prospereth in his way, because of the man who bringeth wicked devices to pass. Psalm 37:9, for the evildoers shall be cut off, but those that wait upon the Lord, they shall inherit the earth. Psalm 38:15, for in thee, O Lord, do I hope. Thou wilt hear, O Lord, my God. Psalm 59:9, because of his strength will I wait upon thee, for God is my defense. Psalm 62:5, my soul, wait thou only upon God, for my expectation is from him. Do you know what the psalmist just keeps saying repeatedly? He keeps saying, there is coming a day when I will no longer have to wait. He keeps processing this in future tense. He shall, he will, the day is coming. Can't you hear Joseph just say over and over again, Lord, I pray that it's today. But if it is not today, my faith remains intact. I will wait upon you. Are there certain phone calls you're waiting for? Certain conversations that you desire to be unfolded? Certain steps that you are so praying to see finally taken? Is there something that is in front of you and you say, oh Lord, how long? And the Lord says, wait. God's delays are not to be considered God's denials. How is it that we can continually stand and say, my hope is in the Lord? Joseph's learning that his delays are not his denials and his plans are not disturbed. Certainly, just as in Joseph's ear, often in our own ear, we hear Satan whisper the words, now what about your God? What kind of God would reward integrity and righteousness and moral purity with prison? If this is what serving God is like, I would cash out now and find another God. How do you answer that whisper in your ear? You answer it like this. You answer it with 1 Timothy chapter 1, verse number 12, that says, for I know whom I have believed, and am persuaded that he is able to keep that which I've committed unto him against that day. Do you know who you've believed? If you know upon whom your faith is resting, then you will also conclude that God's delays are not God's denials. God never delays for reasons that are in any way diabolical. His delays are deliberate, and they will actually lead to some future deliverance and eventual delight. While we should not pretend to think we know all the reasons why God may delay, we can know that there are reasons that are purposeful and even good. I love Isaiah chapter 30, verse number 18. Isaiah 30:18, it's one of those verses, those passages of scripture that if you are a person who marks in your Bible, if you have little references that oftentimes in the back of your Bible you take note of, because man, I know I'm gonna need this. Listen to what he says in Isaiah chapter 18, verse number 30. And therefore will the Lord wait that he may be gracious unto thee. And therefore will he be exalted, that he may have mercy upon you. For the Lord is a God of judgment. Blessed are all they that wait for him. Do you hear what he's saying? The Lord waits, not for any arbitrary, capricious, you know, diabolical reason. The Lord delays, he waits. Why? Because he wants to be gracious unto you. And then that same passage concludes with, blessed are all they that wait for him. Lord, I know you're waiting for a good reason, and I am going to wait now upon you. For God to have acted a moment earlier for Joseph would have meant something less than God's best. He clearly was not forgotten in the dungeon. He was actually being favored. Okay, so let's see how even in the dungeon, a guy like Joseph finds God's favor. You know, the first thing we learn is his delays are not his denials, but let's look a little bit further. The second thing that Joseph has to learn in the school of affliction is this. He would learn that God doesn't depart even when you're in the dungeon. You say, well, I've kind of already concluded that. Let's look at it a little bit further. Genesis 39, verse 21. Genesis 39, verse 21. But the Lord was with Joseph, and showed him mercy, and gave him favor in the sight of the keeper of the prison. When the Lord says, I will never leave thee nor forsake thee, Hebrews 13:5, it does mean that it includes even your most challenging times of life. I think it's why we take such comfort in things like Psalm 23, where we're talking about even in the shadow of death, the valley of the shadow of death, thou art with me. You, God, even in the valley, you are with me. Remember, outward prosperity is no exclusive indication of God's presence or his pleasure. I want to remind us of that again. It is very easy for us to look at other people. It's easy for us to look at buildings or ministries. It's easy for us to look circumstantially. It's easy for us to look around and we say, well, surely they have the pleasure and the blessing of God. It's not to say that physical blessing is not God's blessing, but it is not exclusively an indicator. It's really important for us to note that. Sometimes we can get a little askewed in our vision when we start looking at other people and we say, wow, they have every blessing imaginable. Listen, we may not know the half of the story. These are not purely indicators of God's pleasure or his blessing. So quickly we often say a phrase such as this. And now we say it, I'm not trying to diminish the statement. But let's say that this would be a fitting application, illustration. Dr. Zacharias is a cancer survivor. He heard the words, you have cancer. And then he also heard the words, well, we believe right now you are cancer free. So both of those were your experiences. Okay, when is it easier to say God is good? When he heard the words, you have cancer, and he goes and he tells the body of believers that surround him, what's the word from the doctor? I was told I have cancer. Do you know how rarely we come with the words? Now, I'm not saying he did or didn't, but I know what my tendency might be. Do you know how rare it is that our first words are, oh, but God's been good? We tend to, when we finally get the word, you're cancer free. Hey, guess what I just heard? I'm cancer free. God has been so good. Is God just as good to Joseph in the prison as he is on the throne of Pharaoh? If God is the same yesterday, today, and forever, then his goodness does not change with the fluctuation of our circumstances. God is exclusively good. Yes, God is good when you get the deal on the house. He's good when you get the promotion at work, when the words cancer-free come from the lab. He's good when you have the fellowship of family walking with God. He's good when the answer to prayer about a restored friendship has finally happened. But his goodness is none diminished when the deal on the house falls through. His goodness is not lessened when someone else gets your promotion at work. He's good when the lab results come back and you hear the words, you have cancer. He's good when a family member rejects him. He is good when your friendship is still broken and unrestored. And knowing that God sent Joseph to prison, why would we expect God to leave him or his goodness to forsake him? If goodness and mercy are going to follow me all the days of my life, that is not exclusive of the prison house. What is Joseph learning? He's learning that God doesn't depart, nor does his goodness, even in the dungeon. Let me ask this question and pause and think about it. There really are, in a sense, two correct answers. Was it Joseph's brothers who sent him to Egypt or God? We might conclude that it really is not an either-or question. Was it Potiphar that sent Joseph to prison, or was it God? Was it Pharaoh that sent Joseph to the throne, or was it God? Consider Psalm 105. Listen to what the Bible says, Psalm 105, beginning in verse number 17, detailing the journeys of God's people and Joseph in particular. Listen to the first he, and you deduce who is it that we're talking about. In Psalm 105, beginning in verse number 17, he sent a man before them. Who is this? We're talking about God. He, God, sent a man before them, even Joseph, who was sold for a servant, whose feet they hurt with fetters. He was laid in iron until the time that his word came, and the word of the Lord tried him. Who sent Joseph to Egypt? Well, the Bible in Psalm 105 says God sent someone before his people into Egypt. So does that mean that Joseph's brothers, they kind of just skipped through life because, well, it was God actually that sent Joseph to prison. God, you know, he had a good plan. Certainly he did, but it does none release the brothers who sold their brother into slavery. Their responsibility remains intact. And yet, isn't it incredible how God can take the circumstances of man, even the evil choices of mankind, and use it for our good and ultimately for his glory? Well, the word tried, God just said, I'm refining him. He tried him there. The word of the Lord tried him. The word of the Lord, even in shackles, it does something of good refinement for Joseph. Even in the prison, Joseph's education was growing and deepening exponentially. And if God has you in some type of difficult circumstance right now, one not of your choosing, but of God's knowing, then understand that he is always up to something good in your life. In Romans 5, 3 and 4, it says, but we glory in tribulations also, knowing that tribulation worketh patience, and patience experience, and experience hope. He's saying tribulation, your school of affliction, it's gonna do something good for you. He says it worketh patience. That means endurance, steadfastness, perseverance, the ability to stand. It's that thing that allows your roots to grow deep so that when the storms of life blast you, the tree stands strong. It worketh patience, and then patience, experience. Experience, that's character that's been tried and proven. You've seen God's faithfulness in your past. You anticipate and expect his faithfulness in your future. And experience works hope. Hope is the confident expectation that God is working all things together for our good. David has a little conversation with himself. I love it when he does this. I read it all the time in Psalms. David has this conversation and he says in Psalm 42:5, why art thou cast down, O my soul? He's talking to himself. Why art thou disquieted in me? Hope thou in God, for I shall yet praise him for the help of his countenance. In the prison, Joseph learned that God's presence was to be preferred to some prosperous course in life. He said, Lord, I'll choose your presence. In Psalm 51:11, we could hear Joseph almost pray the words of David. David said, cast me not away from thy presence. Take not thy Holy Spirit from me. Let me ask you another question. If you were offered this, whatever prison it is that you're facing, whatever prison you may be in right now, if you were offered release from your prison at the expense of the presence of God, what would you take? See, I think Joseph had already answered that question. Cast me not away from thy presence. Lord, if prison is where I can have your presence, then God, I willingly submit to prison. I choose you over the ease of circumstance. I choose you, even if that means the prison house rather than Pharaoh's house. Oh, I'm not saying he shouldn't pray for Pharaoh's house, but I do believe he would choose God's presence over any other palace that Joseph could be offered. Look at the next lesson that Joseph learns in prison. Well, he learns next that just as he was granted mercy, he too should be the giver of the same. this is going to be an important lesson for Joseph. And if he doesn't get it in prison, he may not ever get it. Joseph learns that just as he was granted mercy, he should be the giver of the same. Look again, Genesis 39, verse 21. The Lord was with Joseph. He showed him mercy and gave him favor in the sight of the keeper of the prison, even in the prison house. Joseph understands, I'm receiving something good here that I didn't earn on my own behalf. The story is told years ago of a mother who was petitioning the great military general Napoleon for the life of her son. Her son had committed some treacherous act, and she goes now to plead for her child. She went and she is asking and pleading, and she says, I don't ask for justice. I plead for mercy. To which Napoleon replied, but your son does not deserve mercy. Sir, the woman cried, it would not be mercy if he deserved it. And mercy is all I ask for. To which the emperor responded, well then, I will have mercy. And he spared her son. Not because he deserved it. You can never get to the point where you deserve mercy. Don't ever plead with God on the fact that, God, look at what I've done to finally garner your mercy. The Bible says that God takes pleasure in those that hope in his mercy. They recognize, God, this is part of your character, your nature. I'm banking on the fact that I know who you are. And so, God, I am hoping in your mercy. Not because you've earned it, but because he is it. Well, what is Joseph learning? He's learning that just as he was granted mercy, he's going to be one who can offer it as well. And notice just two other brief lessons that Joseph learns. He learned that glory belongs to God. Glory belongs to God. Look at verse number 8 in Genesis chapter 40. And they said unto him, we have dreamed a dream, and there's no interpreter of it. And Joseph said unto them, now pause just a moment. Okay, what would you have said? They dream these dreams. These guys are in the presence of Pharaoh. Wow, this could be my ticket out. Hey, I could ride in on their coattails. Maybe they could find something for me. I'll work in the kitchen. I'll help the butler. Maybe there's a place for me. Guys, I might be able to help you out here. What's your problem? But Joseph doesn't do that. Joseph realizes glory belongs exclusively to God. And he begins his conversation by deflecting praise and saying, hey guys, just so you tell me your dreams, but please know that this, whatever happens, it belongs exclusively to God. The Bible says in Genesis chapter 41, verses 15 and 16, and Pharaoh said unto Joseph, I have dreamed a dream, and there's none that can interpret it. And I have heard say of thee that thou canst understand a dream to interpret it. And Joseph answered Pharaoh saying, you know what he did? He repeated a lesson. He had learned it in the prison house, and now he owns it in Pharaoh's house. So how does he respond? With something that he learned in school. He just now repeats to him, and Joseph answered Pharaoh, verse number 16, saying, it is not in me, God shall give Pharaoh an answer of peace. If Joseph doesn't learn that lesson of God's glory in the prison, he certainly would have forgotten it in the throne of Egypt. Lastly, he learned to leave his confidence exclusively in God. He learned to leave his confidence exclusively in God. Remember in verse number 14 in chapter 40, he says, but think on me when it shall be well with thee, and show kindness, I pray thee, unto me, and make mention of me unto Pharaoh, and bring me out of this house. While it may have been appropriate for Joseph to ask the butler to remember him, ultimately, it would be God, not the butler, that would deliver him. In chapter 40, verse 21, and he restored the chief butler under his butlership again. Then look at verse number 23. Yet did not the chief butler remember Joseph, but forgot him. Please hear this. If your confidence is in men, your life will become fertile ground for disappointment and eventual bitterness. I want to say that again, and I don't want to just brush over it. If your confidence is in a person, your life becomes very fertile ground for resentment, disappointment, and eventual bitterness. Because I don't care who you look at, if you look closely enough, just looking at men, you're going to find something to be disappointed in. Something. Well, I know God's preserved a picture in the life of Joseph that is pristine. But that, I think, is because Joseph becomes this really early picture of Jesus, in whom there is no spot or blemish. But you look closely enough at me. Oh. Look closely enough in the mirror. Oh. Do you know one of the things that Joseph had to learn is my confidence is not in men. My confidence is in God. Regrettably, I'm going to say this to all of us here and to an audience that often joins us by way of television. So many times people look to pastors or Christian leaders to be their confidence. And sadly, too many pastors have set themselves up as the ones to whom all people are to look. Pastors, just like all others, are to point people to the one that will never disappoint, the one in whom we can all have complete, absolute confidence. In Psalm 118, verse number 8, the Bible says, "It is better to trust in the Lord than to put confidence in men." It's no excuse. No pastor should have an excuse and say, "Well, you shouldn't have been looking so closely." That's not an excuse. It's just the reality that there is one who will never disappoint. And if your eyes are fixed on him, they are fixed on the right person. Joseph's realization that men had failed him repeatedly was a good realization. Yet his life was not filled with bitterness or regret. He did not daily rehearse the injustices done to him. He patiently rested in the one in whom his confidence remained unshaken. What does he learn? He learns in the school of affliction not to place his confidence in men, but to put his trust in the Lord, his God. Joseph learned a lot in the school of affliction. He learned that God's delays are not always God's denials. He would learn that God doesn't depart even when you're in the dungeon. He learned that as he was granted mercy, he could be the giver of the same. He learned that all glory belongs to God, and he learned to leave his confidence in the right place, not by trusting in men, but placing his confidence in the Lord, his God. Joseph learned some good lessons in the school of affliction. I wonder if maybe God may also be teaching you.
0: And now, a message from the Campus Church Archives.
2: Well, good evening. Please turn your Bibles with me to the book of Galatians, Galatians chapter 2 this evening. We're going to look at one verse in particular, Galatians chapter 2 and verse 20. It's a privilege to be able to open up God's word with you tonight and to share with you what God has laid on my heart to preach. I trust we'll be strengthened and encouraged from the word of God tonight. Galatians chapter 2 and verse 20. A pastor was finishing up his message, and as he was coming to a close, he noticed that there was a person from the back of the auditorium came up to him. This person, with tears streaming down their face, told this man of God that they simply could not live the Christian life any longer because it was impossible to do so. Well, this man of God, this preacher, replied, telling them that they were absolutely correct. Yes, to live the Christian life on their own was quite impossible. Maybe there would be someone in this room tonight that would say the same thing. I simply cannot live the Christian life any longer. It is simply impossible to do so. May I say this evening that God has provided a way so that you and I would not live the Christian life on our own. Let's notice what Paul would say about his own life in a message entitled, "Christ Living in Me." Your Bibles are open to the book of Galatians. Look down with me at verse 20. "I am crucified with Christ. Nevertheless, I live. Yet not I, but Christ liveth in me. And the life which I now live in the flesh, I live by the faith of the Son of God, who loved me and gave himself for me. From this passage, we'll notice three facts that every believer should recognize in order to live the victorious Christian life. The first fact this evening is that my life has been crucified with Christ. You see, in the first phrase of our text, God's word says, I am crucified with Christ. Now, what does that mean practically for you and I today? When to be crucified with Christ, it means to put to death. Your old life was ended. The Bible illustrates this quite well in Romans chapter 6 and verse 6. God's word says, knowing this, that our old man is crucified with him, that the body of sin might be destroyed, that henceforth we should not serve sin. Your life has ended. It has been crucified with Christ. It's been put to death for a specific purpose. The purpose is seen in Romans chapter 6 and verse 6 is so that the body of sin might be destroyed, that henceforth we should not serve sin. You've been crucified with Christ. Your old life has ended so that you would not serve your old master, but you would serve a new master instead. At the moment of salvation, my old life ended. It was put to death. In other words, it was crucified with Christ. And from the perspective of Paul, this was a completed action. It was a finished action. May I ask you this evening, have you been crucified with Christ? Has there been a time in your life when you've come to Christ, knowing that you are a sinner in need of a Savior, that he died for your sins, that he was buried and he rose again the third day, and that he paid the punishment for your sins? If you've not come to that point and you are not saved and you've not been crucified with Christ, then if you are trying to live the victorious Christian life or the Christian life at all, what you are doing is in vain. Before we can live the Christian life that God desires for us to live, we first must be saved. The first fact is that my life has been crucified with Christ. Well, the second fact is that my life has been exchanged for another. My life has been exchanged for another. Notice with me in verse 20. The word of God says, I am crucified with Christ, in association with Christ. Nevertheless, I live. Yet not I, but Christ liveth in me. Your life and my life, if we put our faith in Jesus Christ, has been exchanged for another. When you died, the purpose was for you not to stay dead forever. Yes, you've been crucified with Christ. The old body sin, it's been destroyed. But God's desire was that for you would not stay dead forever, but that you would be made alive in him. Notice what Romans chapter 6 and verse 6 says. That like as Christ was raised up by the glory of the Father, even so we also should walk in newness of life. God desires for you and I to walk in a newness of life. We don't stay dead forever, but we walk in a newness of life. And just like Christ, he had died, he was buried, but he rose again, the same is true for us. We had died, we've been crucified with him, but we've been raised to a new life, to have a newness of life in him. 2 Corinthians chapter 5 and verse 17 echoes these words quite well. It says, therefore, if any man be in Christ, he is a new creature. Old things are passed away. Behold, all things are become new. Christ has designed it so that you would have a new life in him. And the blessing is that I have a new life. Nevertheless, I live. Yet not I, but Christ liveth in me. My life was exchanged. So it's no longer the old man, the old flesh that is now living, but now it is Jesus Christ, the one that lives me and indwells me to do his great work. Colossians 1 and verse 27, it's Christ in you, the hope of glory. The one who loved you, the one who died for you and gave himself for you is the one that indwells you and that lives his life in you and through you for his honor and glory. I no longer live by my own strength or ability, but I live in the strength of Christ, which supplies his power in me and through me. And this great change is permanent. There is nothing that I can do or will ever do that will take away Christ that lives within me. It's not your life anymore, but it's a Christ. It's a life that he can do in you and the work he can do in you and through you. I want you to imagine with me that I was to give every single one of you as a gift an electric bike. I really enjoy biking, and I like when I don't have to bike as much with an electric bike. If I was to give you an electric bike and you were to take that electric bike and you were to pedal on that bike, you were to go all throughout the streets of Pensacola, you go all through up all the hills, we keep struggling. You keep struggling because you keep just pedaling that bike, but you forget something. You forget to utilize the source of power. You're going up all these hills, you're trying to do everything you can with pedaling, doesn't seem to be working, but you're riding an electric bike. I feel that the same is true with our life. The Spirit of God, it dwells within us. That's part of the package deal. When you and I are saved, we put our faith in Jesus Christ, He comes to live with inside of us. But the fact is, daily, we try to do it of our own strength, our own ability. And how often have I attempted to do that in my own life? Living the Christian life, it's simply not about me, but it's about Him and what He can do in me and through me. And it's for His honor and glory. And when you and I realize this wonderful truth, it makes how we live our Christian life so differently. Well, the first fact is that my life has been crucified with Christ. The second fact is my life has been exchanged for another. It's no longer I who live, but it's Christ who lives His life in me and through me. But the third fact that we should realize in order to live the victorious Christian life is that my life now has a new perspective. After you came to Christ, your life now has a new perspective. Notice with me in Galatians chapter 2 and verse 20. I am crucified with Christ and put to death my old flesh. Nevertheless, I live. Yet not I, but Christ liveth in me, that great exchange. And the life which I now live in the flesh, I live by the faith of the Son of God, who loved me and gave Himself for me. This new life that I live, the perspective, is marked now by faith. But the reality is, I did not always have a perspective of faith. Before I came to Christ, I had an old perspective. It was not a dependence upon God, but upon a dependence upon another. It wasn't upon a dependence upon the Savior, but it was a dependence on self. But now that I am saved, now that I have a new life, now everything, my view is changed completely, and I have a new perspective. That is faith in Jesus Christ. Faith has the idea of trust or dependence. God desires for us to trust Him and depend Him in our daily walk as we live the Christian life. Hebrews chapter 11 and verse 6 says, "But without faith, it is impossible to please Him." God desires for us to live that Christian life of faith every single day. Well, yes, I had an old perspective. I do have a new perspective. It's faith in Jesus Christ. But I also have a changing perspective. Reality is that you and I are still in this mortal flesh. The Bible says that this mortal must put on immortality. There is coming a day when I'm going to be able to see my Lord and Savior face to face. All this life will be ended, and I'll be complete before Him, and I'll receive a new and glorified body. But until that day, I still struggle with this flesh. I'm still living in this old carnal flesh. Yes, I have the life of Christ within me, but I still struggle. And oftentimes, I tend to drift. I tend to wander from that dependence and trust upon Him to trust upon myself, to pride in what I can do. Christ still lives within us, but we fail to live the Christian life as He desires for us to live, in complete trust and dependence upon Him. At salvation, I put my faith in Jesus Christ. It was saving faith. I am saved, and nothing can change my standing in Christ. There's nothing that I can do to do anything to let that change. It is secure. But the reality is that God calls each of us, you and I, to live a walk of faith. Oh, yes, that walk, sometimes it changes. Sometimes we don't depend on God like we should. Our salvation is still intact. It's still secure. Nothing's going to change that. The reality is we drift. Our life is only crucified with Christ once. But the daily decision to live our new life by faith is that, as I said, a daily decision. Maybe this evening you are the same as an individual who came up and said they simply could not live their Christian life alone. Can I be blunt with you this evening? Reality is, you can't. You cannot live the Christian life on your own. But praise be to God for the master plan that He has, so that it would be Christ in you, the hope of glory, and that He lives His life in you and through you for His honor and glory, and so that you and I would be able to live the victorious Christian life. I'm reminded of the words of the hymn writer when he penned those wonderful words, "As on the wondrous thought I dwell, that Christ liveth in me. May I ask you this evening, how will you live your Christian life?
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3: Welcome to the Word for Life, a daily study of Scripture with John Lanz, senior pastor of Bethel Baptist Church in Indianapolis, Indiana. The Bible gives us many pictures of who God is. He is a shepherd, a potter, a vine, and a bridegroom. But perhaps the most personal picture of all is this: He is a father. In Luke 15, Jesus tells a story about a son who had everything yet grew restless. Home began to feel like a cage. The presence of the father felt like a problem instead of a gift. So the son asked for his inheritance, packed his bags, and walked away. What is striking is not just the son's choice, but the father's response. No shouting, no force, just patient love that releases, waits, and remembers. Today we begin the Enough and Despair series with a message called The Father's Patience. It is a reminder that God's patience is not passive. It is active love, steady grace, and a heart that waits on the road home. Let's open the Word together.
4: The Bible paints a gallery of images that describe our relationship with God. He's presented as the shepherd. We are the sheep who know His voice and follow Him, according to Psalm 23. He's the potter, and we are the clay in His careful hands, according to Isaiah 64, verse 8. He's the vine, and we're the branches, and we draw life from His abiding presence, according to John chapter 15, verse 5. He's the bridegroom, we're His beloved. We're waiting for the day of reunion, according to Isaiah 54, verse 5. But above all the pictures of our relationship to God, the most tender and telling image is this: that He is our Father, and we are His children. John put it this way in 1 John 3, verse 1, "Behold, what manner of love the Father has bestowed upon us, that we should be called the sons, and may I add, the daughters of God." That picture speaks of something deep in every heart. Whether you grew up with a father who was gentle or godly, or one who was distant and difficult, the soul still longs for a voice that calls you son, daughter. It still longs for a presence that says, "You're mine." Honestly, the image of God as the Father is the basis of all the rest of those images. For as a father shepherds his children and protects them, a father is like a potter who shapes his children. A father is like the vine who sustains his children. A father is like the bridegroom who loves his children. They're all echoes of the Father's heart. But here's the tragedy. Sometimes our view of the Father is the very thing that steals our joy. These next few weeks, I want to study the story that we commonly know as the story of the prodigal son. But rather than focusing on the son, I want to focus on the father. See, the prodigal son had everything the father could give. He had safety, he had provision, he had love. But he still grew restless. He mistook the father's presence for the father's prison. And what he thought would be freedom past the fence line was really bondage and emptiness. You may be here today and you say, "Well, what's that have to do with me? I'm not a prodigal living in a far country." And it's true. You may not be out in the pleasures of sin. You may not be out living in the world. But it is possible for distance to come to our hearts, not just to our bodies. You may have not slammed the door and walked down the road to the far country physically. But it's possible for us in our spiritual heart to close the door and live quietly with subtle resentment towards the Father, weary disappointment in the Father, or anxious distrust in the Father. It's not rebellion, perhaps. It's restlessness. We're restless because we don't trust the Father.

Bible says he came to himself and he came to a conclusion. You might read it in verse number 17. This was his conclusion. How many hired servants of my father's have bread enough and to spare? Underline the phrase enough and to spare. That's really the theme for our study, the framework for our study for these next few Sundays, that we serve a father, that we have a father that has enough and to spare. And when we recognize that, we can recognize we can have contentment in the Father's house. These next few Sundays, we'll talk about the Father's patience toward the Son, the Father's providence, the Father's pardon when the Son returns, the Father's provision and the feast of celebration, and the Father's presence that fills the home. But today we begin where grace begins, with the patience of the Father who in love lets the Son go and waits in hope. Let's read the text together in Luke 15, beginning at verse number 11. And he, Christ, said, a certain man had two sons. And the younger of them said unto his father, Father, give me the portion of goods that falleth me. And he divided unto them his living. Not many days after, the younger son gathered all together and took his journey into a far country, and there wasted his substance on riotous living. The Father's patience, as we study it this morning, is not passive. It's a work that, first of all, reveals. The Father's patience reveals. He said, a certain man had two sons, and the younger said, Father, give me the portion of goods that falleth to me. The Father's patience reveals two things about the son. Notice number one, it reveals the son's restlessness. He's anxious for something more. The story of the prodigal doesn't begin in the far country. The prodigal's heart begins in the home. It's not rebellion. It's just restlessness. Picture the father working faithfully in the courtyard, serving there in the home alongside his sons. Years of labor have acquired much, and he's blessed and he's thankful for it. He loves his sons. But there the younger son, as he's working, his hands are doing the job, but his attention is beyond the fence line. Pacing and looking out over the horizon and saying, there must be something more. Restlessness always begins in the heart. It always says, there's something more for me. My friends are doing better than I am. I should be getting that as well. My brother has more than I do. I should be having that as well. My life should be different. And the son who had everything wasn't running from hunger. He was running from home. He mistook peace for a prison. But the father's patience is this. He doesn't argue with his son. He doesn't force him to stay. He just allows the restlessness to show itself. And sometimes God lets what's inside of us rise to the surface, not to shame us, but to heal us. It's called a holy discontent versus an unholy restlessness. Holy discontent is this, when you say, Lord, I want more of you. I'm not happy where I am. I want to be more like you. I want to serve you so that it's clear that you are my father and I am your child. That's holy discontent, wanting to be more like Christ. But unholy restlessness says, Lord, I want more than you. I pause and ask you the question this morning, what's your heart chasing today? What's your mind focused on that restlessly is considering doing differently so that you can find what you think will be fulfillment? Maybe this morning you're at the intersection of the Holy Spirit and Scripture, and this Lord is speaking to you and saying, wait, slow down, think about what you're doing. You're wandering to the far country in your heart. The Father's patience reveals the Son's restlessness. The Father's patience also reveals the Son's selfishness. The son speaks some of the harshest words that could ever be spoken. He says, Father, give me the portion of goods that falleth to me. In the culture of his day, this was what he was saying. I wish you were dead. I wish you were dead so we could read the will and I can have everything that falls to me. He wanted what the father had, not who the father was. And undoubtedly, the father's heart must have been shattered. But I point out, he doesn't lash out. He doesn't lecture him. The Bible simply says that he divided unto them his living. That's patience.

0: the patience of love, not manipulation, not control, but just heartbreak and grace. And can I say God does the same thing for us? He blesses us in ways we don't deserve, ways we sometimes don't understand, and He blesses us in spite of ourselves. Sometimes we pray, Lord, give me success, when the Lord wants to hear us say, Lord, make me surrender. Sometimes we pray, Lord, give me what's mine, when we should be praying, God, make me more like you. Yet God still gives. Not because he's weak, because he loves freely. Circle two words in your Bible. Verse number 12, circle the words, give me. Father, give me the portion of goods that falls to me. Out from that circle write these words, the voice of selfishness, give me. Doesn't that sound like the culture we live in today? Give me, give me, give me, give me, give me, give me. I want this, I want that, give it to me. But it wasn't until the son experienced the pig's trough that in verse number 19 he says, Father, make me. Circle those two words in verse number 19. Make me to be as a servant. I think we need to understand the importance of how that we as Christians sometimes can get in our hearts this desire for the things of the world, and we call it blessings, and they are blessings, but it's possible for us to allow the blessings to be the focus rather than the blesser who gives us those blessings. The world calls it finding yourself. But I'm here to tell you, between the give me of the prodigal son and the make me of the prodigal son, there's an entire journey of repentance. And the Father is patiently waiting. We live in a very uncomfortable age right now. We live in an age that has more freedom than it's ever had, but there's more personal famine in the soul of every being.
1: As we close today's edition of The Word for Life, take a moment to sit with what this story shows us about the heart of God. The Father's patience is not weakness. It is love that knows when to hold and when to release. It is grace that waits without quitting and hope that never stops watching the road. Some of you may be carrying restlessness in your own heart. Others may be waiting and praying for someone you love. And some may realize you have drifted farther than you intended. The good news is this: the Father has not moved. The door is still open and the light is still on. You do not have to fix everything before you return. You do not have to explain the distance. You only have to turn, and you will find patience where you expected judgment and mercy where you feared rejection. 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

0: 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And now, a sermon from a past chapel at Pensacola Christian College.
1: Well, take your Bibles and turn to 1 Samuel chapter number 30. 1 Samuel chapter number 30. Today's message is entitled, Dealing with Disappointments. How to Deal with Disappointments. Now, there could be another title for this message, and that other title could be Biblical Counseling 101. College students, there is nothing that I'm going to be able to ever give to you that would be simpler and greater help to your mental wellness than today's message on Biblical Counseling 101, otherwise known as Dealing with Disappointments. I'll tell you right now, I've been counseling for over 48 years, and most of it has been teenagers in college and career and young adults. And I'll tell you, you learn how to biblically deal with disappointments in your past. My friend, you got it. This is Biblical Counseling 101. My definition of biblical counseling is changing behavior biblically. All the counseling that I do, I always want to see the Holy Spirit, who is the real counselor, the Holy Spirit change their behavior biblically. And today, we're going to learn a formula on how to deal with disappointments. Now, it's going to take a little bit time to get there. Now, I use 1 Samuel chapter 30. We're only going to turn to one other passage today, but 1 Samuel chapter 30 is the key. Personal opinion, I believe that David is at the lowest point of his entire life. I believe this is the lowest he will ever be. The death of his son Absalom will obviously be a part of one of those low moments. The loss of the child because of his sin with Bathsheba obviously would be a valley as well. But I think this is the lowest moment of David's life. As you come to 1 Samuel chapter 30, you were introduced to David in chapter 16, and he was 16 years old. As you study his life from 1 Samuel 16 as a musician who plays for Saul and all of taking care of his father's sheep, all you do is see a young man with incredible character. My youngest son, Drew, preaches a message on David and Goliath in chapter 17. I love his title. And the title is, You Can't Carry the Head If You Haven't Carried the Cheese. And I like that. David's carrying the cheese to his brothers, and at the end of the story, he's carrying the head of Goliath. But you can't carry the head of Goliath if you haven't carried the cheese and been the servant. And as you study the life of David, it's just unbelievable. His character, his wisdom as a young man, and everything about him is phenomenal. But it is one disappointment, otherwise defined as unfulfilled expectation. Disappointments are unfulfilled expectations. Let's all help me. Definition of disappointment. Everyone together? Whoa, I was pretty disappointed with that. Let's try that again. Disappointments are what?
2: Unfulfilled
1: expectations. Well, it has been one disappointment after another. David lives right, something bad happens. All David wants to do is serve King Saul. All Saul wants to do is kill him. I mean, David, one, he has two chances to kill Saul. He does what's right. He honors the authority in his life, and he does what's right, and he's a fugitive. He's hiding in one cave after another down in En-Gedi, and yet all he's doing is right. He finally, and we'll talk about this today, he finally gets discouraged, and actually, in chapter 30, he's in despair. He's gotten depressed. And he joins the Philistines. David joins the Philistines. He's living with the King Achish, one of the Philistine kings, gave him a little village and some land for his men to take care of King Achish's properties and lands and animals and everything like that. And during the course of this, Achish is going to go fight with the Philistine, the other Philistine kings, and he's going to go fight up in the northern part. And David says, I'll go with you and fight with you. Well, David, we're going to go fight your people, the Israelites. Just to show you where he is spiritually at this point, he says, they're not my people. I join with you, and I've always done whatever I told you I would do, Achish. I'll fight with your men, and my men will fight with your men. Well, okay. They march 65 miles north. In one day, they're going to come back 65 miles. It's going to take 3 days to get back. They're totally fatigued. They're totally wiped out. Achish gets up there, and the other kings go, Achish, who is this? Oh, you guys know this guy. It's David. Remember he killed our giant Goliath? What's he doing here? Oh, he's going to fight with us now. Yeah, like, no way. We're not fighting. In the middle of the battle, he'll turn against us. No, I'm telling you, man. David gives his word. He means it. And you know what? David would have fought with the Philistines. And he would have never been able to have been the king of Israel had he done that. God miraculously and providentially protected him from ever fighting with the Philistines, though David was willing to. So Achish says, hey, you got to go back. So he goes back with his, he's got like 400, 600 guys. And he goes back to Ziklag, and when they get back, there is smoke in the horizon. The city has been burned with fire. And they realize very quickly the Amalekites. Otherwise, no, just so that you can understand this, because we read the Bible sometimes and you don't make it relevant to where you live. Otherwise known, Amalekites, otherwise known, Hamas. Because what the Amalekites would do to the women and children in Ziklag is what Hamas would do to Israelis today. And they come back and they are hoping, once they see that the fire is burned and Amalekites have come, they are hoping to see burned bodies of their wives and children. Why would they hope for that? Because the worst thing could happen is that their wives and children would have been taken by Hamas, by the Amalekites. And they come back and their women and children are gone. It's at this point that David has been given one disappointment after another. And college students, there is nobody in this room that will ever go down as deep and as low and as dark as it is for David in Ziklag at this moment. His own men that he has completely invested in, that he took in this motley crew and has invested in them, are picking up stones to kill him. Talk about disappointment. Talk about absolute unfulfilled expectations. He's there. This is the lowest moment of David's life. I'm going to tell you something else. I'm going to give you a formula of what this young man does. And what he does in his mental wellness, in his heart, his spirit, and his soul, he rises from this point. And you study the life of David, it's never the same from this point on. He does three steps that if every one of us in this room can get a hold of these three principles, it will help us the rest of our lives. I can tell you that I am not perfect. I can tell you I do not always live by what I'm about to preach. But I can also say with a clear conscience before God, and God knows, every time I have ever used these three steps in my life, I have seen victory over a disappointment, an unfulfilled expectation in my life. And you cannot live on this earth without disappointment, unfulfilled expectations. Let's go right to it. We come to verse number 6. They have found out that the women and children are gone. And oh, this is amazing. I need your help. So you guys got to be loud for me, okay? And I'm an old man, so I don't hear well. So you guys, we got a lot of voices in here. Okay, so we're in the eagle's nest. Let's let it rip. Okay, here we go. Verse 6. And David was greatly distressed. I think that's an understatement. For the people spake. Those are the guys he's invested in. For the people spake of stoning him because the soul of all the people was, everyone together, what is the next word? Was what?
2: Grieved.
1: Hebrew word. When I saw this, when I looked this up, I went, oh, that is so cool. Hebrew word. Many of you will know this word when I say it. Hebrew word, grieve there. Mara. Mara. You know what the Hebrew word for mara is? Bitter. Bitterness is the unresolved violation of your justice system. Something has happened that is not right, and you cannot resolve it. And if you live in that state and you don't go to the cross and resolve it, and you live in that state, you will get bitter. The unresolved violation of your justice system, they are grieved, they are bitter. When I found that word was bitter, I thought that was amazing. And David was greatly distressed, for the people spake of stoning him, because the soul of all the people was Mara. Every man for his sons and for his daughters. Now watch this. Everything in this man's life is going to change from this point on. Hey, he doesn't need Prozac. He doesn't need medication. I'm not against medication. I'm not saying there'll never be a time, but let me just tell you this. A pill is not the answer to our problems. It is a person, and that person is Jesus Christ. That doesn't mean that we will never take a medication. I'm not here. You're not going to hear that today in this chapel. But I am going to tell you, the ultimate answer to our problems, the ultimate answer to our discouragement and our depression is not a pill. The ultimate answer is a person, and that person is Yeshua HaMashiach. That person is Jesus Christ. And look at this. This is so cool. But David encouraged himself in the Lord his God. And David said to Abiathar the priest. So the first thing he did, he focused on God. Then watch this. And David said to Abiathar the priest, the Amalek's son, I pray thee, bring me hither the ephod. Okay, that's what the priest wore when he would go talk to God. And Abiathar brought thither the ephod to David. Now remember, David doesn't have the book of Romans or the book of Philippians to turn to, okay? He can't turn to 1 Peter and find out about suffering and everything. But he's got to hear from God. He's got to get a word from God. And David inquired at the Lord. He put his focus back on God. Number two, he put his faith back in God's word and saying, shall I pursue after this troop? Shall I overtake them? And he answered him. God speaking, gave him a word, gave him a promise. You got to go to God's word. Pursue, for thou shalt surely overtake them and without fail recover all. He gave him a promise and he gave him a command. Put your foot back on God's path and let's get going, David. So David went. And I'm telling you, his life, you study it, is never the same after what he did at Ziklag. Father, help every student receive this. Everyone's going around praying for Brother Shetler. Father, I'm not the one who needs prayer. The soil needs the prayer. God, I know the seed is good today. May the seed go in good soil. And may this, oh Lord, I hope they forget who gave this. But may they never forget the three steps that they're going to hear today. And Lord, they're going to be disappointed. They're going to be disappointed with romantic relationships, with job situations, with roommates, with things that are happening. They're going to be disappointed with you, Father. They are. There's going to be times that they expected something from you and they didn't get it. Lord, help them remember what they heard in chapel today, and it will help them. So, Lord, be with this chapel now in a special way. Be with faculty. Be with everyone that's in here. If there's a guest, Lord, may these three principles guide us. Lord, I thank you that you showed me these and how they've helped me in my life. I just need to apply them more. But Lord, they do work. Lord, I pray it'll help this student body today. We pray this in Jesus' name. Amen. Okay, so the first thing I got to tell you real quickly is the progression of depression. The progression of depression. Can't take spend a lot of time, but let me quickly go. The first progression of depression. You got an unfulfilled. Disappointments are not sin. It is not a sin to have an unfulfilled expectation. It can be a sin on how you handle it. Disappointments are not sin. Everyone together, disappointments are not sin. They're not sin. But if you don't handle those unfulfilled expectations right, it can become sin. The progression to depression, number one, is doubt. You begin to doubt. And when you begin to doubt, you begin to to lose, oh, this is a key word. This is so important when you counsel people. Nobody I ever counsel, I always give every person I ever counsel, I give them two things, hope and a project. Whenever I try to help somebody, I always try to give them hope and a project. You gotta have hope in your life. You gotta believe in a confidence that God's gonna take care of this in the future. There's gotta be hope in the heart of a person. And when you begin to lose hope, you begin to doubt. Oh, we could do a whole message on doubt, and we don't have that time. Brother Shetler, is it wrong to doubt? Well, I do believe it's the first step of the progression to depression. I also believe you cannot be a college student here and sometimes not doubt. Come on, there's students in this room right now that doubt that this is God's word. There are students in this room right now that doubt the existence of God. You cannot have this many young adults together between the ages of 18 and 25 and not have some doubt in here. Man, come on, I've worked with college too. I know there's doubt in here, but I am gonna tell you something. You gotta be very careful with doubt, because doubt is beginning to go, God, why did you allow this? I thought you were wise. I thought you were powerful. I thought you were loving. I thought you cared about me. And you begin to doubt. And if you do not handle that doubt properly, it leads to discouragement. Now, you're gonna hear throughout your life, you're gonna hear people that will say, and you're gonna hear preachers say, hey, everyone goes through discouragement, it's okay. Well, I don't personally believe that. I believe it is okay to have disappointment. But I think discouragement is down the progression of depression. There is no student in here that has to live in discouragement. If you learn today how to deal with your unfulfilled expectations, you do not have to be discouraged. You'll be disappointed. But discouragement now is a lack of hope. You started losing hope with doubt. Now you have a lack of hope, and then that leads to despair where there is no hope. And I'll tell you, he is at a crossroads what he does right now. He either probably kills himself in total despair, or he does an amazing thing. Now, just before we get to the three steps, I gotta give you the three sources to disappointment. Number one is others. Other people will disappoint you. They will disappoint you. Look at the person next to you and say, you will be disappointed by others. Tell them right now, look at the person next to you, you will be disappointed by others. Well, Brother Shetler, not the person I'm gonna marry. She's never disappointed me. You don't know her. Oh, he could never disappoint me. Oh, end of the honeymoon. Wow, that was pretty unfulfilling expectation. Wow, that was a little disappointing. And let me tell you this, other people disappoint. I use Numbers chapter 11. This is where Moses is extremely disappointed with 2.5 million Jews. And he says, I've had it. God, this is not what I expected. Take me back to my father-in-law's sheep. I'd rather take care of my father-in-law's sheep than these 2.5 million Jews. And he says, kill me. He is totally disappointed with others. Then number two, and this one's tough to say, but it's true. You get disappointed with God. Look this up sometime today, the Matthew 11 passage. There is a guy that Jesus said, no greater man has ever been born from a womb than this man. Well, what a statement from Jesus. There's been no greater man that's ever been born from the womb than this man. But let me tell you about this man. His life verse, he must increase and I must decrease. And that's all John the Baptist ever did. John the Baptist prepared the way for the Yeshua. And all he did was, I decrease, him increase. He baptized Jesus Christ. But in Matthew chapter 11, John the Baptist is in prison. And he not expected that he was going to be in prison. And his head's about to get cut off. And his disciples come and visit him. And John the Baptist says to his disciples, hey, go back and ask him if he is the Messiah. What, John? Go back and ask him if he is the Messiah. Well, you baptized him. Go back. Is he really the Messiah? Because if he's the Messiah, what am I doing in prison? And college student, there will come a time, if it hasn't happened already, that God will give you an unfulfilled expectation and a disappointment. You will be disappointed by others. You can be disappointed by God. But I will tell you the greatest disappointment that Jim Shetler has ever experienced. And I don't say this, and, oh, this sounds really, you know, this humility. Guys, from the bottom of my heart, I mean this. Nobody has ever disappointed Jim Shetler more than Jim Shetler. I have been the biggest disappointment in my life. I got a great passage for that. There is a guy that just a few hours before said these words after a 3.5-hour Passover meal. He looked at his master, Rabboni, and he said, hey, these guys may betray you, but I'll tell you something. I'll die for you. I'll die for you. I'll never betray you. I don't know about these other disciples, but I will never betray you. And within hours, Jesus said, hey, I got to tell you something. Peter, before the cock crows in the morning, you will have denied me 3 times. Yeah, that ain't happening. And 3 times around that fire in the praetorium, Peter denies that he ever was a Galilean, a fisherman, and ever with Jesus. And that 3rd time, this bloody mess visage of a man that has been totally ripped to pieces walks through the praetorium. And Peter says, I don't know him. I've never known him. And he looks over and Jesus meets his eyes. And they just look at each other. And the cock crows. And Peter goes, oh, I failed. Oh, I said I wouldn't hours before. I said I would never do that again. And oh, God, I failed again. Let me tell you something. No one will disappoint you more than you. You got to learn how to handle it. Others will disappoint you all of your life. God will disappoint you. And you will disappoint yourself. Yeah, I know, Brother Shetler, and that's why I'm on medication. Well, let me help you today. That's why I'm so discouraged. I'm disappointed with, man, I've been in a relationship and now they want to break up and, oh, this is not what I expected. I thought my finances would be different than why. This is not what I expected. I'm trying to live for God and look at all this stuff that's happening to me. You got to know how to handle disappointments in life. Let me give you 3 things. We're done. Number one, David focused on God. Now, oh, us preachers, we do stuff. College students, here's what you need to do. Step number one, you need to focus on God. Okay, let's go to step number two. What's that? Wait. So what does this mean? Well, the Bible says, Isaiah 26, verse 3, thou wilt keep him in perfect peace whose mind is stayed on thee. Okay, really good, Brother Shetler, great. So what does it mean? How do you focus on God? So let me help you. Very practical as I can get. Let me give you the 3 M's to focus on God. Number one, music. Okay, so there is no person in this auditorium that has less musical talent and ability than me. We could go into that for 10 minutes, but we don't have time. I could just start singing, but that's okay. Nobody has less musical ability than me in this room, but I will put my desire and need for music with anyone in this room that's majoring in music. Music is a major part of my life. My playlist is crucial to my spiritual life. And I have songs on my playlist that when I go through an unfulfilled expectation, I need help. Oh, One of them on my playlist was Sunday, The God I Know, The God I Know. I love that song. And there are times when I go through a disappointment, I go to my playlist, and I'm not gonna tell you who's doing it, but it doesn't matter. I go to my playlist and I play The God I Know. And I go, yeah, that's The God I Know. He can still move mountains. You have to have a good playlist. You gotta have music. Music is a vital part of your spiritual life. Number two, memorials. Memorials. When I get disappointed, I go back over memorials. Hey, let me just tell you something. I walked the campus yesterday afternoon. Every place I go, memorial, memorial, memorial. God, you did this for me here. You did this for me here. You did this for me here. Now there's some new places that weren't here, but all the places. But then I remember what happened in the places before the Rice Tower was there. I remember a memorial. I remember memorial, memorial, memorial, memorial. I could walk across this campus and just go, whoa, God, you have been so good. Go back to the memorials when you know that God was real, when you know God proved himself. How do you focus back on God, Brother Shetler? Music, memorials, and number three, mercy. What do you mean by mercy? Well, I had to start something with an M, okay? So mercy, but here's the key to that. Whatever is happening in my life, it's better than I deserve. Whatever is happening in my life, it is better than I deserve. Boy, I'm really disappointed with this, but it's better than I deserve. Because I deserve the pit of hell for all of eternity. And anything short of the pit of hell is better than I deserve. And Jim, how do you focus back on God? I go to my playlist because I got to get music. I begin to sing. I begin to listen to music. I go back over memorials. And I go to the mercy of God and say, you know what, Lord? I'm really disappointed with this right now, but it's better than I deserve. Let's go to number two. Faith in God's word. Faith in God's word. I may come back to this with an illustration if I got a little bit of time, but let me, this is imperative. Look at what David does. When he encouraged himself in the Lord his God, he focused on God. He said, Abithar, come here. Get the ephod. I got to hear from God. Students, he doesn't have the Bible. He doesn't have what you have. He can't go to Philippians. He can't go to Romans. He can't go to 1 Thessalonians. He can't get those verses. He doesn't know those. They're in heaven already, but he doesn't know them. And he's got Psalms he hasn't even written yet that are in heaven, but he doesn't know them yet. So what has he got to do? He's got to hear from God. And I'm telling you, when you get disappointed, you got to get back to the word. You got to put your faith back in God's word, and you say, God, you got to give me something. Hopefully I'll be able to have time to tell you a story. Number three, then look what he does. So God gives him a promise. He said, pursue, and then and I will be with you. Look, that was great. He says, get up and pursue. And then look at verse 9. So David went. He put his foot back on God's path. College students, this is the best I can do, but I will tell you this works. You put your focus back on God, you put your faith back in God's word, and you put your foot back in God's path. Let's get going. Get up and get going, student. And I'll tell you this right now, if you can't run with the footmen in college, you'll never keep up with the chariots in life. You have got to do this now. If you cannot handle your disappointments in an atmosphere like this, in a culture like this, that does not mean your disappointments are not real and deep here. But I am telling you something, if you can't do it with the footmen, you're never going to do it with the horses later on. You have got to put your focus back on God, put your faith back in God's word, and you got to put your foot back on God's path, and you get up and you get going again. Dr. Shetler, do you ever get disappointed? Every day of my life. And I will tell you, when I do this, I see victory in my life. Years ago, take your Bibles very quickly and turn to Psalm 41, verse 3. Years ago, my youngest son, Drew, had a rotavirus. He was dying. He was 14 months old. He was at Sacred Heart. We thought we were going to lose him. After 10 days, he began to receive some nourishment and drink, and they released him, and he came home only to get worse. And I remember the night I told Marilee, she had been with Drew the whole time, Marilee, you stay right here. And I took Drew back into Sacred Heart. I knew what was going to happen. They weren't going to be able to find a vein for the IV because he was so dehydrated. They took seven times they had to put the needle in to find the vein. And finally, he's strapped in. They're giving him an IV. And they take him up. At that time, it was the new wing of Ascension. And the rooms were empty except for a cage. I called it a cage. They would call it a crib. It looked like a cage. And Drew's in this cage with all these IVs. He's 14 months old. And there's a nightstand. And that's it. There's no chairs. There's nothing to sit. I sat on Indian style in the floor. And I knew God was going to take my son. And I was really disappointed. I was really unfulfilled. What, God, why'd you give us Drew to take him? God, I'm walking around this room, no place to sit. And I said, man, I got to hear from God. I got to get something from God. And I looked over at that nightstand. I thought, Gideon Bible. And I start going through the drawers, Band-Aids, da-da-da-da-da. I get down at the bottom. I open the bottom. There it is. Navy blue, dark, hardbound Bible. I pick it up. It says, Book of Mormon. Yeah, Joseph Smith's not going to do it this moment. I took it, threw it back in, sat back down, and I started to cry. And I'm telling you, you'll have to find out what happened. But God gave me Psalm 41:3, the Lord will strengthen him upon the bed of languishing. Thou will make all his bed in his sickness. And I want to tell you, I claimed Psalm 41:3, and I said, God, heal my son. And my son, within 48 hours, was healed. When I put my faith in God's word, I put my foot back on God's path, and I went forward for God.
0: This is Rejoice Pulpit. It's time for a message from the former pastor of Campus Church, Dennis McBride.
3: We're in the book of Isaiah this morning, chapter 9, Isaiah 9. So tell me, how you doing with all that Christmas shopping? Hope you're done. Hope you're not like this lady. Had a fairly large circle of friends and desperately wanted to get gifts for all of her close friends. But she was busy at work, and her evenings were too preoccupied with so many other responsibilities. She just never could get to the mall and do any shopping. So at the last minute, she thought, well, what I'll do is I'll just go find a beautiful, beautiful Christmas card. And I'll use that card, and that will be my Christmas gift. If it's nice enough, it'll be fine. And she went to the card shop, and the stacks of cards had been picked over quite thoroughly. Couldn't find much, but there on the bottom rack underneath a rather plain-looking card, she found a box of 50 gorgeous Christmas cards. They were perfect. Had a nice gold trim around them and a beautiful Christmas scene on the front. So that's it. As soon as they open the envelope, they'll think, what a beautiful card. She rushed home, opened up the box, and frantically signed in every one of them, with all my love, Merry Christmas. And then about New Year, she finally had an opportunity to sit down and breathe. And she had two or three of those cards left. And she picked one up and she opened it up, and with horror, she read the inscription inside the card. It said this: this card is just to say a little gift is on its way. Hope you've taken care of all your Christmas shopping before you find yourself in that mess. Isaiah 9. I am thrilled as we read the Christmas story in the New Testament and so many wonderful things we find there about the birth of Christ, and all those beautiful details are given to us. I'm thrilled at how so much of that was foretold in the Old Testament. I'm glad that as I read the Word of God, it ties together. It's all one beautiful picture, and its theme is always Christ. Verse 6 of chapter 9. For unto us a child is born, unto us a son is given. The sentence, not quite complete, is a double statement, but it is not a repeated thought. There is no redundancy there at all. It is two completely different comments. There's a clear distinction between these two phrases. Unto us a child is born. Unto us a son is given. As a child, Christ was robed in flesh, conceived of the Holy Spirit, born of a virgin. He was truly, physically born. Born as any other child would be born. He was miraculous in his conception, but his birth was as inconvenient to Mary as any human birth. He was born with a body that would mature and would age. He was born with a body that was capable of thirsting, of hungering, of dying. He was a baby. And unto us, a child is born. But as the Son of God, he was a son given. And as the Son given, he had no beginning and he had no end. So we have this beautiful picture of a child that had not been but now is, and of this Son that's always been and always will be, and they're wrapped up in the same package. And the beauty of it thrills my heart. He existed before the worlds, and he has an eternal affiliation with the Father. He was a man and he was God. He was a child, but he was the Son of God. He was born, but he was given. As a child, he began to exist. As a son given, he has always existed. The combination of man and God that we read it, we understand it to some extent. Yes, I know he was man. Yes, I know he was God. Yes, I know he was flesh, yet I know he is eternal. And we read that and our mind can grasp it to some extent. But the real picture of all this belongs to the deep things of God. And it's beyond us. But it is a marvelous thing. He was not born into this world as God's son. He was sent and given. He has always been God's son. And God sent and gave his son. John 1 says this, he was in the world, and the world was made by him, and the world knew him not. He came into his own, and his own received him not. He was in this world, but he made this world. He spoke into existence the tree that his manger was made from. He gave life to the animals that were in that barn with him that night. He gave life to Mary. He gave life to Joseph. He was in this world, but he had made this world. And it's a beautiful thing to think about. It's a sad thing to realize. He came into his own. How are we his own? Because he gave us all life. He's the author of life. And he came into his own, and what did we do? We received him not. He came to us, and we knew him not. We rejoice in his birth. But if you'll read the scriptures there, and you'll read the Christmas story, you'll realize, although the angels sang, the shepherds got excited, and the wise men showed up and said, yes, we saw the star. We've been reading the scriptures. We know he's coming. Where is the child born? King of the Jews. Even though all that's there, you realize there was no hubbub at all. He's been living in this house for about 2 years, and there's been no crowds that came. There have been no worshipers at the door. He came into his own, and his own received him not. He came. He was sent. He was given. But our focus this morning is not on that. I want you to focus with me this morning on those two little words that are repeated for effect. unto us. Unto us a child is born. Unto us a son is given. Powerful words that lead us to two questions that need an answer. Is it true? And if it's true, what does it mean? Unto us. Unto us. Is it true? It's a fact a child is born. We all agree with that argument. It's an historical fact that Jesus was born. It's established in history. We know the Son of God came to earth to a place called Bethlehem. Born in a manger, wrapped in swaddling clothes, moved with his family back to Nazareth. We know at about 30 years of age he began his ministry, had about a 3.5-year ministry, and was crucified at the behest of the Jews and by the authority of the Romans. It's a historical fact. Josephus mentions it. It is a fact the Son is given. We have no cause to argue there. Now, an unbeliever might. An unbeliever may question. An unbeliever may scoff. But we know that God gave us his only begotten Son. We know he is Savior of the world. The question is it true for us? You do realize that thousands, millions of people will be celebrating Christmas this season with absolutely no real clear knowledge of what it's all about. Oh, there was a child, we know about that. We know the Christmas story, but for most of them, it's more Santa Claus and parties. The child was born unto us. The Son was given unto us. And it must be a personal thing. It must be something we connect to. It must be something that we not only know in our mind, but realize and have responded to in our heart. Do you have a personal interest in and a personal connection to the child that was born, the Son that was given? Do you recognize him? Do you know him? Do you serve him as Savior? Do you belong to him? Better question, does he belong to you? Amen. Is he yours? Is he born unto you? We can use the word us if we want to as a collective phrase for all of us that are here in this building, or all of us that have ever heard the name, or all of us in North America, or all of us that are Americans. We can use it that way if we want to, but it has to be personal. It has to be a you. It has to be you in the us. Is he born unto you? Is he given unto you? The child is not born to you unless you have been born to this child. Jesus said to Nicodemus, "Ye must be born again." The child was born. Have you been? He was born unto you. Have you been born unto him? Have you come to him? Have you allowed him to be to you what Nicodemus heard from Christ? You can be born again. Those who express an interest in him, those of us who heard his words, heard his message, focused on his death, realized what it meant to us, we have come to him, we've accepted him, we've been born again in him. And if you have not, in his grace, you can obtain life in him. Everyone who will believe on him has not yet believed on him. Have you? Being born again consists of a decision made to come to this child, allow him to wash you, cleanse you, take you from a dead state of condemnation to a quickened state of eternal life. He is born unto us. Are you born unto him? Christ is the Redeemer, but is he your Redeemer? Only men who are born again can claim the babe that was born in Bethlehem. He's mine. He was born unto me, and he's mine. Is he yours? It makes all the difference in the world. As you look at the Christmas story, you realize, yes, a baby was born unto us. If you can flip that over and say, and I have been born to the baby. Is it true of you? Is the Son given to us? It is important that we question ourselves. If the Son is given to us, then we ourselves have become sons. He was born that we might be born to Him. He came as a son that we might be the sons of God. Is it true of you? John 1:12, but as many as received Him, to them gave He power to become the sons of God, even to them that believe on His name. Gave He power to become the sons of God. He became like us so that we could become like Him. Well, the Son is given. He is given unto us that you might become a son of God yourself. Hebrews 2 says this, for verily He took not on Him the nature of angels, but He took on Him the seed of Abraham. He became like a man. Wherefore, in all things it behooved Him. Can I stop there a minute? Behooved, one of those old English words. We don't use it much anymore. Behooved Him means to take it upon Himself as an obligation. It seemed as though a proper obligation that He would do these things. Do what things? In all things it behooved Him to be made like unto His brethren, that He might be a merciful and faithful high priest in things pertaining to God, to make reconciliation for the sins of the people. The Son was sent, and He took upon this flesh so that He might become like us, do what we could not do, and reconcile us to the Father. And then become our high priest to make sure that all the promises He made to us will be performed just as He said they would. And He said, if you'd come unto Me, I'll give you life. He's the Son given to us. Are you a son because He was given? The Son is not mine unless I am a son. Are you a son? Have you come to Him? Do we fear God as a son fears his father? Do we fear to grieve the parent's heart? Do we fear to some extent to embarrass the family name? Do we as Christians trust Him as a father, trust Him as a provider, trust Him as a friend? Does the spirit of adoption live in your heart where your heart cries out to Him, Abba, Father, Daddy, Daddy, I need You. Daddy, I love You. Daddy, I'm thankful for You. When we pray, do our arms fly up and greedily wrap around His neck as we, with a thrill in our heart, give ourselves to His embrace and embrace Him? The Son is given unto us. Are we given to the Son? Are we truly sons of God? What's more dear to you than to glorify and honor the Father? I love the song. I love that one line in a song. I am Thine, O Lord. I have heard Thy voice. I am Thine, O Lord. How often does our heart rattle around the very thought that I'm not my own, that I'm bought with a price? If the Son of God is given to you, here's a question for you. What is it that you would withhold from the Son of God? And we withhold much from Him. Our heart, our vision, our ambitions, our desires, our goals. We withhold from Him the right to control us and to let Him use us to love other people. We like our own life and we cling to our life, and our life is not ours. It is His. The Son was given into us that we might become His Son, and we need to live for the Father. His honor is our life goal. His glory, our greatest desire. If a child has been born to me, then I have come to him, and I have been born to him. And if I have not come to him, it didn't matter. If a son is given to me, then I have become a son that is given to him. And if I have not come to him, it didn't matter that he was given to me. It cannot be an abstract idea. It cannot be just something out there on the fringe of our consciousness. If a child's been born to you, you must be born to the child. If a son's been given to you, you can become a son. If these truths are not personal, they're like bread in a locked store. You can look through the glass, you can see the bread, but you can't partake of it. If this is not a personal truth to you, it's like water

right now. Some loved ones that I will see. They starve while there's bread enough and to spare. They cry of thirst with water in their sight. Is it because we have not proclaimed from a heart that's been moved, a heart that's been changed, a heart that's been transformed, that wonderful truth that unto us a child is born, unto us a son is given? Well, if that's true, and it is, what does it mean? It means that our doubts and our fears and our questioning spirit are all misplaced. Why would you allow sadness in your life? Why smile to cover an aching and a broken heart? Why do we do that? Our youth ought to sing at the top of their lungs, and our old men ought to make merry. It's good news. It's wonderful news. It's news that changed us. It's news that bought us eternity. It's the best news this world will ever hear. The men of this world rejoice if the stock market rises and they make money suddenly. Well, they haven't been doing much rejoicing lately, but they do when it happens. They rejoice. Up 15 points, that's great. Don't they clap their hands and sing and laugh together when they, as they say, their ship has come in? When's the last time you saw a depressed lottery winner? That's the way the world is. They rejoice at good news, at wonderful things, at unexpected blessings, and it's a wonderful thing for them. And we have news far beyond anything they could possibly imagine. Unto us a child is born. Unto us a son is given. Christ has laid up in store for us more than our feeble imaginations could conjure in our wildest dreams. Look at Ephesians chapter 2 with me, would you? Turn to Ephesians chapter 2. We're looking at, in Ephesians 2, verses 4 to 7. Ephesians 2, 4 to 7. Beautiful verses. But God, who is rich in mercy for his great love wherewith he loved us, even when we were dead in sins, hath quickened us together with Christ. By grace are you saved. And hath raised us up together and made us sit together in heavenly places in Christ Jesus, that in the ages to come he might show the exceeding riches of his grace in his kindness toward us through Christ Jesus. What a beautiful, beautiful passage. Let's look at it for a moment. God, rich in mercy. Well, how do you express that? His great love wherewith he loved us. He loved us. Isn't that wonderful? It gets better even when we were dead in sins. There was nothing about us to love. But he loved us anyway and showed the riches of his mercy in that he loved us when we were dead in sins. And what did he do about that? He quickened us together with Christ, gave us life in him, and then put us in heavenly places with him. We're already in the mind and the eyes of God, seated with him in glory. Now, all that's wonderful, isn't it? But all that was act one. Why did he love us with his great love? Why did he show us the riches of his mercy? In that he loved us even when we were dead in trespasses and sin. Why did he quicken us with Christ? Why are we already seated with him in heavenly places? The word that goes to act two. All of that, as wonderful as it is, and as great as it is, and as marvelous as it is to our heart, is just the first act of the mercy of God. And he did all of that so that in the ages to come, he might show the exceeding riches of his grace in his kindness toward us through Christ Jesus.
We have no idea what's waiting on us in glory. But I'll tell you this, as good as God's been, and as rich as His mercy is, and as marvelous as His grace has been, it's just the tip of the iceberg, because He did all that just so one day He could really show

0: show us that he loved us and cared for us. What a marvelous, marvelous thought. The bells of our heart ought to ring with joy as we think of all that is ours. But what do? We linger and languish in sadness and heartache. We do not share with others the great glory that we have in Christ. We do not show forth what we should show forth, because a child has been born and a son has been given. Charles Spurgeon said it this way: "May all my nerves be as harp strings, and let gratitude touch them with angelic fingers." That ought to be our heart. Wipe away that tear. Forsake that doubt. Refuse to utter that murmuring and complaining that lingers in your heart. What does sickness matter to us to whom a child is born and a son is given? What does trouble matter? What does failure matter? This child takes away sin. This son washes white as snow. We ought to shout with a loud voice, strong, strong of heart, that we are forgiven. And we ought to be stirred with anticipation of the future glory that is ours right now in Christ Jesus. All that was wrong, he made right. All that was twisted, he made straight. All that was broken, he made whole. All that was lost, he found. All that was filthy, he washed. All that was dead, he made alive. For every doubt, he has a promise. For every failure, he has forgiveness. For every hurt, he has healing. What does Merry Christmas mean to you? I'll tell you what it means to me. For unto us a child is born. Unto us a son is given. And we ought to live in light of that truth. Is it true? If it's true, what does it mean to you? And is the child given to you? Do you know him? Have you trusted him? Have you ever understood in all the Christmases you've lived what this really meant? And what it means is that God loved us and sent his son who died for us. That if we'd come to him by faith and accept him by faith, he could make us a son like his son is. Amen. And that's the beautiful story of Christmas. Would you say those two phrases with me? Can we say them together, beginning with the word "for," which I have left out all through this message? Would you say it with me, just those two little lines together? For unto us a son is given. Every head bowed, every eye closed, just for a moment. We're going to stand in just a moment. We're going to sing "Joy to the World" as we leave in rejoicing. Before we do that, I want to ask a question. Do you know Christ as your Savior? Do you not know Christ as your Savior? Would you like to know Christ as your Savior? If you do not know him, if Christmas has never quite made any sense to you, and although the story was beautiful, it didn't quite click in your heart, and you realize that you have been given this child. You have been given this son. And you've never made it personal, and you'd like to this morning. Would you pray this prayer with me? Every head bowed, every eye closed. Not even going to ask you to raise your hand. Just pray this prayer with me right now, would you? If you don't know Christ as your Savior and you'd like to, pray this with me. Heavenly Father, I know that I'm a sinner. I know Jesus died for me. I accept him now as my Savior. Come into my heart. Live in me. Help me, Father, to live for you. In Jesus' name, amen.
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2: John Abdolf tells a story. Down in Beaumont, Texas, there's a place called Rogers Park. It's a gorgeous little recreational facility, he writes, located on the corner of Gladys and Dallin in the city of Beaumont, Texas. It's a beautiful spring day. Children have covered the park like sprinkles on a cupcake. It's a perfect day for the playtime of fifth graders who need to burn off some energy, and they're burning it in grand fashion. Some are running and jumping, others are sliding and screaming, and the masses are waiting for their chance at the swing just to see whose feet can go the highest. While the line for the swing is long and others race around the park in training to become one of America's next Olympic medal hopefuls, there are two fifth grade girls just taking a stroll, picking up clovers one at a time from the ground. Each time one grabs one, her face is filled with excitement. If you could eavesdrop on their conversation, it would sound like this from the little girl wearing the pink shirt. He loves me. He loves me not. He loves me. He loves me not. However, the little girl wearing denim has a completely different approach. When she grabs her clover, she says, "He loves me." And she grabs the next clover and she says, "He loves me." And she grabs the next clover and says, "He loves me. He loves me. He loves me. He loves me." And finally, the girl in the pink shirt gets so exasperated with her, she says, "You're not playing fair." To which her friend in denim replies, "Well, sure I am. It's just that we're talking about different people. You're plucking your leaves thinking about a guy. But every time I pluck one, I'm thinking about God. And there is never a time that my God does not love me." Tonight, I'd like to speak to you for just a few short minutes on "He loves me." He loves me. He loves me. 1 John chapter 4 and verse 10. We're only looking at one verse as we start out this Bible conference. 1 John chapter 4 and verse 10. I'd like us to read this together as a congregation, aloud and loudly if we would. 1 John chapter 4 and verse 10. Let's read that together. "Herein is love, not that we loved God, but that he loved us and sent his Son to be the propitiation for our sins." Can we read it together one more time, please? "Herein is love, not that we loved God, but that he loved us and sent his Son to be the propitiation for our sins." Tonight, I want us to explore 1 John chapter 10 and or chapter 4 and verse 10 together for just a few moments. I'd like to give you some context as to why this verse is so profound to me. I want to say first and foremost, thank you for those that, as it was mentioned at dinner time tonight, the sophomores, juniors, and seniors, you guys prayed for me during some of the darkest days of my life. And I want to say thank you for that. It means a great deal. This is the first time for me to be back on campus speaking since the summer before at Teen Extreme, since before those days. And I'm thankful to be here. I'm thankful to be anywhere, quite frankly. But I'm thankful to be back here. To be in the presence, what a blessing you're going to have of having Dr. Raymond Barber, who's a very dear friend of mine and a great mentor and teacher, not just of homiletics, but of life itself. And he and his dear wife, Helen, you're going to be greatly blessed and encouraged. Dr. Mark Monty, what a thinker. You're going to hear things, you're going to see things from the Word of God that you never heard, that you've never seen. He really is, to me, I could sit and listen to Mark Monty. He's my kind of preacher. He lays it out as the Apostle Paul would, almost as a legal argument. He brings the polemics into it, and you come to the end that you have to decide whether you're going to act. And then Dr. Pope, you're going to hear and see things that probably aren't even in the Bible, but they're going to be great. I always pay for it because I get up here and I bust on him. And you don't mess with the Pope. That's always his thing. So he's going to get me back. Is he here yet? Has he gotten in? Oh, great. Where are you, Doc? Oh, you're sitting by my side. My dad, you're even picking him for stories now. That's just wonderful. No, he is definitely one of my greatest mentors, and I love him dearly. During this whole process of what I've been going through, Dr. Pope has been one of my greatest prayer warriors, and I love him. I love him dearly. He is not just a mentor. He's a very dear friend. So I'm excited about coming to this conference just for the other speakers. And what a privilege. Dr. Shoemaker, thank you. I will tell you, in all candor and transparency, that during the months previous, as probably Tim Zacharias can also attest to, there's times when you're going through these processes that your body is so weak, therefore the mind and spirit start to weaken, that you start to question things that you never questioned before. You find things that are fundamental truths that they enter into your mind because they're matters of faith. And then the circumstances and situations of your life have been so, I would say, easy up to that point, that now that you're going through a true and very real and very dark trial, that the human side of you, the flesh side of you, questions. And one of those things that are questioned, is the love of God. God, if you truly love me, why? Lord, if you truly love me, then this should not be happening. Lord, the percentile of this happening. I read about people like this, but Lord, this the probability factor. And as a child of yours, this had to be allowed by you. It had to go through your filter to get to me. And Lord, I don't understand. Lord, I haven't done anything to deserve this. And what you find yourself doing is you start to find yourself entering into a humanistic mindset, a philosophical mindset that is completely separated from the scripture. And you start to think in terms of what we would call karma, an Eastern mysticism, a Buddhist or Hinduistic mentality of this idea that the things that happen to you in life, good or bad, are based on previous actions. You become angry with God. I say that to my shame. I can remember very early in the morning, after about the 41st, 42nd day of being in the hospital, in prison, basically it doesn't have a lock on the door. I remember coming to this verse. And when I came to the verse, God, I would have to say that he broke me. And I realized that for all the times I've been angry with God and all the times that I've questioned him over the past 2.5, 3 months of my life, that there was never one time that the love of God was ever in question for me. The love that I have for God was often in question, but never the love that he had for me. And tonight, whether you're student or staff, guest, townspeople, whoever you may be, I want you to understand tonight that when you behold our God, you behold him in his majesty, as we've sung about. We behold him in his holiness, his primary attribute. But tonight, I want you to behold him in his love, which at the cross of Jesus Christ, his love stepped up to his holiness. 1 John chapter 4 and verse 10 gives us literally a descriptive definition of what love truly is. And it has absolutely nothing to do with man. It has everything to do with God. So three things that I'd like you to see tonight very simply. I want you to think about this verse, much as the little girl in the denim said, you're thinking about some other guy, I'm thinking about God. There's never a time that he doesn't love me. I want you to think about first the picture of our weakness. What do I mean by that? Well, here's the greatest news of all. God doesn't love us because we love him. God's love is not conditional based on our love for him. Well, I don't love him because he doesn't love me. Well, I'm going on in our dating relationships, you know, he just doesn't love me, so I'm going on to the next person. You'll never find that with God. That was never the basis. That was never the condition. That was never the foundation. That was never the fundamental premise of God's love for us, is whether or not we loved him. And it's never going to be that. So you must understand, whether or not you and I ever fall out of love with God, God has always been in love with us because he's never fallen into it. He's always chosen it before the foundations of the world. He has chosen to love you. And nothing can change that about our God. One of the great truths that you learn about God, it's a boring word that we throw out there, a theological word, but it's his immutability. But it's one of the most precious truths about God. The fact that he is never changing. So in Scripture, earlier when it says in the same book that God is love, that never changes for you and me. Never. And yet I find many times, particularly with us, I've grown up in many of our churches, and how I grew up, I often had this concept of God's love being conditional on whether or not I was a good boy. And I just pictured that God would either turn toward me or turn away from me. He would either have favor upon me or not have favor upon me based on whether or not I was being good. And so as a growing up of constantly having this motive to prove myself to God, I was going to prove my love for him because I wanted him to love me in a greater way. So the more that I loved him, the more he was going to love me back. You don't find that in Scripture. God can't love me any more than he always has. And he'll never love me less than he does right now. He loves me. He loves me. He loves me. Think about the weakness of our humanity. Here in his love, really you could say that this is where you're going to find real love. This is the true definition of love, he's saying. Here in his love, not that we loved God. Our love is often flawed. Our love is often conditional. Our love is often based on what God's done for us lately, or what someone else has done for us lately, or what they've done to us lately. I love what John Idol says. He says, real love started with God and it will end with God. God is the source of all love, the force of real love in the course of any love. There is no love anywhere without God. God uses, as John's writing this under inspiration, God is using the It's interesting how he uses the comparison of human love. He says that the love of God is nothing to do with human love. You can't even compare the two, but that is so often how we try to define God. We try to define it by our human relationships. God does that. He refers to us, to himself as Father. He's trying to paint a picture for us of how the relationship is going to be. But it's so much more than that. So when he comes to the attribute of his love, he says, listen, I want you to understand that my love is nothing compared to what you understand about love. My love never wavers. My love never wanes. My love never drifts and wonders what it would be like to love someone else or to be loved by someone else. There is none of that with me. I love you supremely as I'm asking you to love me. As I've commanded you to love me. But regardless of whether you love me supremely or not, I'm always going to love you with a perfect love. You see the frailty of our human weakness. But I want you to think about also for just a moment, secondly, think about the picture of his strength. To me, this ability of God, we use the word awesome. Man, that's awesome. You'll see that word pop up a lot of times when things come up on Instagram or they come up on Facebook, you'll see it in the thread, awesome. You know, something that's truly awesome will almost have you falling flat on your face. Things that are truly awesome is really what I was telling Dr. Shoemaker. I felt, and we ought to be standing. That was awesome. In this song, I saw God, which should be every person that ministers in music should be their goal and ambition. When you come to the love of God and this attribute of love, it truly holds me in awe that God would love the unlovable. I want you to think about this for just a moment, okay? When he sent his son to die on the cross for our sin, every sinful action and every sinful thought was all in the future in your life. Everything that was ever going to be done by you that would betray your Savior, that would bring reproach upon his name, that would almost blaspheme his name, every immoral, every grotesque, every despicable whim that came across our mind was all future when he was on the cross. And yet, in his omniscience, he knew all of that. In his eternality, he sees now like he saw 2,000 years ago, like he sees 2,000 years ahead. And in the midst of all that, he loved us. 2,000 years ago, he loved us. But wait a minute. That's not even where his love started. His love, his supreme love for you and I, started before the world was ever created. It started before the foundations of the world. Here in his love, not that we loved him, but that he loved us. And he's always loved us, and he always will love us. You don't have to prove yourself to God. Young people, I wish you could, I'm praying that you grasp this now at a young age, that you learn now at such a young stage of life that you don't have to constantly walk through life with a burden of guilt. You don't have to constantly walk through life with this weight of having to prove yourself again and again and again to your God. You don't have to do that. The beauty of his love is that you can revel in the grace of God. You can revel in the love of God. Well, I'll tell you what, Pastor. You're talking about something then. If we do that, then that's going to drive us to living more in the flesh. No. Not if you understand the love of God that we're speaking of here. Because let me tell you something about the grace of this loving God. When you begin to realize that not only does his grace remain immutable, not only is his love supreme, but it's also a grace that is enabling. And the more that we live in his grace, the more that we are enabled to love him in a more supreme way. It pushes us, not out of our strength, but I can do all things through Christ, which strengtheneth me. Some of you are at the stage of life right now to where this concept of having to prove yourself to God is becoming quite frustrating. And so you find yourself saying, you know what, I'm not really sure I want to live for this God. Well, maybe it's because you've wrongly defined him apart from his word. He is a holy God, and he desires holiness in his children. Don't ever forget that. The cross demonstrated that. But it also demonstrated his love. As I come to the third point and the final, I'd like you to think about the picture of our Lord's sacrifice. He says here in his love, we think about our human weakness, not that we loved him, but the strength of his love, but that he loved us, and he's always loved us. And then you see the picture of his grace enacted and sent his son to be the propitiation for our sins. In years to come, you'll hear songs that'll say something. There's old gospel songs that bring up this mindset of, you know, God searched throughout heaven for somebody that would be a sacrifice. Jesus Christ volunteered to step up. No. No, that's not the case at all. Jesus Christ going to the cross was a mission given to him by God the Father. Jesus Christ did it because he loved us, yes. But he did it most of all because he loved God the Father. And he did it out of obedience to the Father. Not my will, but thine be done. So I want to be really clear about this. The cross was never a mistake. No one killed Jesus Christ. No one took his life. He gave his life willingly as a propitiation for our sins. Imagine yourself standing in a courtroom, and above your head is a life sentence now. You're living on death row. They pronounced it. They've hauled you out of the courtroom. They've now taken you to the Green Mile. And here you are in this 9x12 cell awaiting your day to die. And all of a sudden, the judge who condemned you is standing at your cell door. He unlocks it. He swings it open. And he looks at you in the eye and he says, "You're free to go." "Sir, you heard me. You're free to go." "You're free to go." "Yes, sir." So you forget about whatever is behind you in that cell that's not worth taking, and you kind of sheepishly walk by the judge, and you start walking down the hallway toward your freedom. The guards are unlocking the gates at the other end, but you noticed as you're walking away from him that there was a person standing behind him. And it finally got the best of you, because when you turned around to look once more to make sure your eyes didn't fool you, you saw the person standing behind him walk into that cell, and the judge locked the door and start to turn away. And it got to you so much that finally, before you left, you turned to the judge and you said, "Judge, I'm free to go." "Yes, that's what I've said." Then who is the man that's in my cell?" And he replies, "That is my son, who is going to die in your place. He's going to be a propitiation for your sins." What love is this? That a man would lay down his life for his friend. The little girl in denim, she had it right, you know. Dwight L. Moody was asked the question, "What's the greatest truth that you've ever heard in your life?" And the great evangelist of yesteryear, he said this, "Of all the sermons that I've ever heard by the greatest preachers in all the world, of all the songs that have ever been sung and all the hymns that have ever been written, still the greatest truth that I've ever heard is this: Jesus loves me. This I know." Can we just sing that chorus together? Let's just sing it together, can we? "Jesus loves me. This I know."

0: loves me. He loves me. He loves me. To our God be the glory.
1: This is Rejoice Pulpit. It's time for a message from the former pastor of Campus Church, Dr. Jim Shetler.
2: It amazes me today the condition of our church. Not only the condition of the church in the world today, we do not float upon the world. We are just seem to be saturated, waterlogged with the world. But what amazes me is the desire for people in the church to reach the world. That I commend them for. They seem to have real intentions to reach the world for Jesus Christ. But the method, the means by which they do this, somehow, some way, they have believed a lie from Satan himself as he comes as the angel of light. And they believe that if they take worldly methods and worldly means, that somehow they're going to be able to use this to bridge people from this world to Jesus Christ. Somehow we have to become user-friendly, because that's what our society is. Whether it's the stores you go to, all the choices that you have, where you go and eat, we have become a user-friendly society. Therefore, the church believe that it would take that same method and reach people for Jesus Christ. But today I stand and tell you this, that the way that the multitudes came back at the time of Christ, I believe can still work today. I believe that the Word of God teaches that the testimony and the right testimony of an individual will still attract people to Jesus Christ. There was an individual who lived 2,000 years ago who was the farthest thing from politically correct. He was absolutely the farthest individual from user-friendly. Matter of fact, if you were trying to reach people with comfort, he always met in the wilderness. Talk about a fashion statement. Camel hair clothes, which at that time was really the common, the poorest of all clothing you could get. It was so coarse and so scratchy. He wore a large leather belt, which would refer to his almost servanthood, like a commoner would wear. His diet? He didn't have Krispy Kreme donuts and coffee for Sunday school, but rather wild honey and locusts to crunch on a little bit. There is no question that John the Baptist does not fit into any of the purpose-driven church methods today. John the Baptist is the farthest thing from a user-friendly pastor that you'll ever find in all the world. And yet, the multitudes came to hear John the Baptist. Wherever they heard John the Baptist was preaching, who knows how long he preached, but I tend to think that he preached a long time. And there they had to sit on the rocks. There they had to be out in the wilderness to hear John the Baptist. And yet, there were multitudes that came. Religious groups, even though they might have been against him, it's amazing the crowds that he assembled wherever he preached. I believe that the Lord Jesus Christ gives us a little indication of what it was that caused people to come and see and hear John the Baptizer one. Will you turn with me to our text today in Matthew chapter 11? And I want to begin in a negative way about John the Baptist. I want to tell you, first of all, it was not his sense of humor, nor was it his entertaining qualities. It obviously wasn't the food or his fashion statement that brought people. And I want you to understand something else. Did you know John the Baptist never performed a miracle? So it wasn't this miraculous activities that brought people to John the Baptist. I believe Jesus very clearly in verses 7, 8, and 9 tells us exactly why people came to see John the Baptist. But before we get there, I have to start kind of on a difficult note. If you studied the life of John the Baptist, you would not find any indication of problems in his life at all. No, except for in Matthew chapter 11. And in Matthew chapter 11, we do find that the Bible does not exclude these events. I think it's proof of the very inspiration of God's word. If it was man writing, I think we wouldn't hear about verses 2 and 3. But it's God who's writing, and there's a reason for it. And in Matthew chapter 11, verse number 2, it says, "Now when John had heard in the prison," well, that's where John the Baptist is, "the works of Christ, he sent two of his disciples and said unto him, Art thou he that should come? Or do we look for another?" My friend, if you would have studied the life of John the Baptist and not known about this passage of Scripture, and if you were quite knowledgeable of the Word of God, and we were to quote this verse, "Who said, Art thou he that should come, or do we look for another?" I guarantee you, you would have never thought in a million years, "Oh, John the Baptist said that." It's John the Baptist who started his ministry with repentance. It's John the Baptist who said one of the greatest statements of Jesus Christ found anywhere in the Bible, "Behold, the Lamb of God, which taketh away the sins of the world." The sin of the world. My friend, here we see in verse number 3 that he says, "Art thou he that should come, or do we look for another?" John, you're the forerunner. You have the spirit of Elijah to prepare the way for the Lord Jesus Christ. But you know what? Things have happened to John. John finds himself in prison right now, and I tend to believe that John doesn't want to be there. You know, by the way, do you ever think about this? A man who grew up in the wilderness, who grew up in the outdoors, who spent literally years like Elijah in solitude and loneliness in the outdoors is now caged up as a wild animal inside of a prison cell. You have to know this had to be extremely difficult for John. And then all John wants to do is get out there and preach the gospel of the kingdom of God is at hand, and that the Messiah is here, and he finds himself in prison. And so he begins to doubt. And I think this is interesting. He doesn't doubt his ministry, he doubts the Lord's ministry. He kind of puts a question mark over Jesus Christ. Are you really the one, Jesus? You know, sometimes Jesus Christ does not do things in our life the way that we think Jesus Christ ought to do things in our life. And when those times come that things occur in our life, sometimes we start looking for another Jesus. You know, I think a lot of people have fallen into cults because they've looked for another Jesus. Something occurred in their life. They didn't like what happened, and they started creating another Jesus that they did like, but not the Jesus of God's word. Don't be offended by what Christ does in your life. Don't be surprised if something occurs in your life that you didn't expect. Lean not on your own understanding. In all thy ways acknowledge him. I think today a lot of people have created another Jesus. John the Baptist started to doubt. Hey, are you really the one? Because if you're really the one, what am I doing in prison? Have you ever been there before? Before we criticize John the Baptist, have you ever been there before when something happened in your life and said, "Lord, if you're really Lord, if you're really my Savior, why did this come into my life? Why is this health problem? Why is this financial problem? Why is this relationship thing? Why is this happening in my family? If you really are the Son of God, then why is this happening?" Well, that's happened to John the Baptist too. Now, Two of John's disciples come to talk to Jesus about this. He said to them, send them. Verse 4, Jesus answered and said unto them, go and show John again those things which ye do hear and see. So they came and they saw all the miracles. They saw what Jesus had done, proving his deity and that he is the Yeshua HaMashiach, the Messiah. The blind receive their sight and the lame walk. The lepers are cleansed and the deaf hear. The dead are raised up and the poor have the gospel preached to them. And blessed is he whosoever shall not be offended in me. He says, you go back and tell John that the scripture in Isaiah is still being fulfilled in me. I am who I said I was, and I am who you said I was. Behold, the Lamb of God, which taketh away the sins of the world. Aren't you glad that the way that the Lord handles us? You know, aren't you glad that the Lord is patient and long-suffering with us? Aren't you thankful that when we fail and we have doubt come into our life and we go through struggles, aren't you glad that the Lord doesn't give up on you? Aren't you glad that he keeps working with you? You know, he could have said, you know, John, I'm kind of tired of you. What do you mean you having a doubt of who I am? You know, instead he says, disciples, you go back and tell John what you've seen. Reiterate again, it's the same fulfilled prophecies. And then Jesus does something that is just so beautiful. Jesus begins to give accolades now on John the Baptist. And in verse number 7, in verse number 8, in verse number 9, he gives where our core of our message is today. He gives the reasons why people came to see John the Baptist. Look at verse number 7. And as they departed, Jesus began to say unto the multitudes concerning John, what went ye out into the wilderness to see? Why did you go out to see John the Baptist? It sure wasn't his sense of humor. It wasn't his clothing. It definitely wasn't where it was located. Why did you all go out to see John the Baptist? A reed shaken with the wind? Oh, come on now. You didn't go out to see somebody who's bending whichever way the wind is blowing, did you? You didn't go out to see John the Baptist because he changed his views every week. Hey, come here, you got to hear this guy. This guy's out in the wilderness, and one week he teaches one thing, and the next week he teaches something else. Let's go out and see that guy. You know, this guy has absolutely no doctrinal stability whatsoever. Hey, you got to come and hear this guy. I mean, he just blows with the wind. I mean, whatever direction the wind's blowing, that's with him. These reeds that he's talking about here, some of them grow 10 to 12 feet high, and they're incredible. When the wind is blowing, they can actually go all the way flat on the ground, and after the wind stops, they can go back on up again. But whatever direction the wind is blowing, these reeds are shaken that way. They bend with the wind. Hey, so you went out to go hear John preach because he was like a reed shaken in the wind, right? You went out to hear him preach because whatever was politically correct in Jerusalem is what he preached. And whatever people liked to hear, that's what he preached. And that's why you went and hear him, right? Well, obviously, this is a rhetorical question. Jesus Christ said this. You went out to hear him preach because of the stand he took. Because he stood straight and tall in what he believed. The reason why you gathered around, because here was a man that didn't have relativism in his life. Here was a man that wasn't situation ethics. Here was a man who believed something, and when he believed it, he stood by it. My friend, I'll tell you what gathered people around John the Baptist was John the Baptist took a stand on what he believed. And he held to what he believed as well. I think when the winds of popularity begin to blow and whatever becomes popular with the group, we tend to bend that way. Teenager, let me ask you something. You may have a heart for God, but when the winds of popularity begin to blow a certain way, hey, let's watch this videotape together. Hey, let's stay out a little bit later. Hey, let's go ahead and try drinking a little bit. When the winds of popularity begin to blow and the peer pressure begins to bring a storm, are you one of those reeds that bend or do you stand, 16-year-old? I'll tell you what drew people to John the Baptist was his stand for the Lord Jesus Christ. that he wasn't a reed shaken in the wind when the winds of opportunity blew. He didn't just say, hey, this is a great opportunity for me to get a better position. This is a great opportunity for me to have this happen. Hey, this would be a great opportunity for my family. Hey, this is a great opportunity for them. This is a great opportunity for them, for me to do this and to do that. And when the winds of opportunity blew, you tend to bend that way. You know what? We could really get a big crowd here. Boy, we could see a lot of people come if we just started to add a little bit of the worldly things in our lives. If we just started to open it up to the worldly events and methods. If we just started to reach out, this is a great opportunity for us to reach our community. And the winds of opportunity blow and the reed begins to move. My friend, you did not go out to hear John the Baptist because he blew with the wind of opportunity or the wind of popularity. Nor did you go out to hear him preach because he blew with the wind of adversity. When adversity came into his life and tough and hard times came, he didn't bend and fall. That's not why you went out to hear him. You went out to hear him because he took a stand. He was a man of conviction and he had character to him. And he had a conscience that he listened to. And he was a man who spoke with authority because he spoke with a clean conscience. And if he believed God's word taught it, he stood beside it. Take your Bibles quickly and turn to Daniel chapter 1. I know you're familiar with the verse, but let me just read it to you again. Daniel chapter 1. Young teenage boy, taken in captivity out of his homeland, Jerusalem, taken to a worldly, godless, wicked city of Babylon. A young man of great potential, skillful in knowledge. A man where there was no blemish, a young man with no blemish in him. Talk about potential, there's your man Daniel. But I'll tell you what made Daniel great. Wasn't the great mind that he had, or maybe he was tall and good looking. Wasn't the great clothing that he got from Babylon, or the great intellect and ability to decipher languages. The thing that made Daniel great was the stand that he took. Daniel chapter 1 and verse 8. But Daniel purposed in his heart that he would not defile himself with the portion of the king's meat, nor with the wine which he drank. Therefore he requested of the prince of the eunuchs that he might not defile himself. You know what made Daniel great? He purposed in his heart to do what's right. And I want to tell you something else. This wasn't something like all the people in Babylon were watching him. Ooh, let's see what Daniel's going to do. Let's see what's going to happen with Daniel. Will he eat of this? I don't think they even had any concept of the Levitical laws, what was kosher and what was not kosher. I dare say that some of these other Jewish boys probably didn't even know. But Daniel knew in his heart. And Daniel knew in his conscience, this is not right. This goes against the principles in Leviticus chapter 19 on the dietary laws of a Hebrew young person. I ought not to eat this. This is not right. This has been given over to other gods. This is defiled. This is not kosher. This is not the laws that I live by. And in his own conscience, he took a stand. You know, it's interesting. In Daniel chapter 1, you hear about them and children of Israel and all these children that are taken. And you have all these plural forms, them and the children. And the rest of the book, you never hear about any of them except for Shadrach, Meshach, and Abednego and Daniel. Those are the only four of all the hillbillies, all the Hebrew children, all the Hebrew, all the Israelites. Of all of the Hebrew children that were taken out of Jerusalem, only four are mentioned in the rest of the book of Daniel. What made the difference? They took a stand. They were young men of character and of conscience, and they would not bend. Take your Bibles quickly and turn back to Romans chapter 14 for just a moment. Romans chapter 14. In Romans chapter 14, verses 5 and verse 6, it says this. In this great passage on Christian liberty and building up your mind, two of the greatest verses I love about making decisions, Romans 14, 22 and 23. Hast thou faith? Have it to thyself before God. Happy is he that condemneth not himself in the thing which he alloweth. And he that doubteth is damned if he eat, because he eateth not of faith. For whatsoever is not of faith is sin. The reason why they came and heard John the Baptist preach was because he was a man of character and conviction and conscience. But look at verse 5 and 6. One man esteemeth one day above another. Another esteemeth every day alike. Let every man be fully persuaded in his own mind. He that regardeth the day regardeth it unto the Lord. And he that regardeth not the day to the Lord, he doeth not regard it. He that eateth, eateth to the Lord, for he giveth God thanks. And he eateth, and he that eateth not to the Lord, he eateth not and giveth God thanks. Hey, you know what, friend? Why was it that there were so many hundreds of people that would come and hear John the Baptist preach? I'll tell you, number one was the stand that he took. He wasn't a reed bending in the wind. He had conviction. When do you stand, Jim? You stand for the Lord when purity becomes more important than pleasure in your life. You stand for the Lord when eternal truth becomes more important than earthly treasures. You stand for the Lord when someone has the guts to sin and you have the courage to stand up against that sin. That's wrong. We're not going to have that in our lives. We're not going to have that in our family. We're not going to have that in our room. We're not going to have that in our society. And if somebody has the guts to sin, well, John the Baptist had the courage to stand up against the sin. By the way, friend, he dealt with issues that nobody was dealing with. He dealt with the divorce, remarriage issue. Do you know that? He lost his head over that. He absolutely did. When he told Herod it was wrong for him to take Herod's brother's wife and remarry her and do what he did, man, he ended up dying over that. But I'll tell you why people came out and heard John the Baptist. Because he was a man that was willing to take a stand. And today, it is amazing to me. In the church, in our world today, we think that we're going to grow in numbers by becoming more tolerant of worldly things. My friend, I'll tell you what the world still needs and the world still wants to see are people with conviction and people that believe what they say they believe and live by it. And they don't just talk the talk, but they walk the walk. And the world is still looking for those that say, you know what? That person really believes in something. They believe it's the truth, and it's not all relative, and everything's not all tolerant. And I'll stand and tell you today, whether it's been 2,000 years or not, give us a group of people, give us individuals like John the Baptist who will take a stand for righteousness, and I think people will still pick up their heads and take notice. Why did they come out to see John the Baptist? Well, Matthew chapter 11 tells us the exact reason why they did it. Number one, what went ye out into the wilderness to see? A reed shaken with the wind? No. You went to see some backbone and courage and strength of character and conviction. Number two, but what went ye out to see? Verse number 8, a man clothed in soft raiment? Behold, they that wear soft clothing are in king's houses. Since the time this boy was born, he was on a strict diet. This young man grew in self-denial. It wasn't the soft and the easy way. For John the Baptist, it was a way of denying flesh. It was saying no over and over and over again. Hey, John the Baptist is a man just like you and me. And if you put camel hair on John the Baptist or you put camel hair on you, it itches. And I guarantee a locust tastes the same to him as it tastes to you as well. Friend, I want to tell you something. I'll tell you why they came out to see John the Baptist. One, because the stand that he took, but number two, the self-denial that he had. This guy didn't live a soft life. He lived a hard life. He lived a disciplined life. He lived a regimented life. And it was difficult to live in the wilderness. And it was a constant battle to say no to the flesh and the appetites of the flesh. It wasn't like John the Baptist was like one strange freak. No, he wasn't, not at all. John the Baptist was just like you and me, and verse 2 and 3 even shows that. He even had some valley times, didn't he? But John the Baptist was a man of self-denial. And John the Baptist said no. And my friend, if you really

I mean, boy, it shows the discipline, the exercise, the practice. They've regulated their diet and what they eat and how much they eat. They're in the gym constantly. And because of that, it is evident that they've been working out. My friend, it's evident. When you live for the Lord Jesus Christ and that godliness through discipline comes out. Exercise yourself unto godliness, the Bible says. And the word exercise there in Timothy is the idea of a gymnasium, to go and work out and to practice. I'm going to tell you why they came and heard John the Baptist. Because he was a man of self-denial. He was a man of discipline. He was a godly character. And he said no to worldly appetites. And people respected that. And people said, you know what? For him to make that kind of commitment, for him to deny himself and take up his cross, for him to deny his flesh, there must be something to it. There's a man of discipline. There's a man of godliness. And my friend, I'll tell you this. This world still takes notice of the Christian who denies his fleshly appetites. This world still takes notice of the Christian who has a godly discipline in their life that has godly routines. And I encourage you, I challenge you, my friend, to be a John the Baptist for the Lord Jesus Christ. What we have done is we have substituted discipleship for the things of this world. We have substituted biblical, godly Christians for entertainment. And we've said, you know what? You can get saved, live like the world, and you can bring people in, and you can reach them just by living just like them. My friend, what have we reached them to? What difference is there? John the Baptist brought many a people to him because he didn't have soft raiment. He said no to the flesh. He was a man of self-denial. He was a man who took a stand. And number three, it says in verse 9, but what went ye out for to see? A prophet, yea, a spokesperson for the Lord Jesus Christ. You know why they went out? To hear John the Baptist? Because John the Baptist was not ashamed of the gospel of Christ, for he knew it was the power of God unto salvation. And when you went out to hear John the Baptist, buddy, you knew that you were going to get stepped all over your sandals. You knew that God was going to speak to your heart. And there was a conviction in his life. There was a power of God in his life. And when John the Baptist got up to speak, he took a stand for God. He had self-denial in his life. And he was a spokesperson for the Lord Jesus Christ. You know what? It is time that we as Christians begin to speak out for that which is right. It's time that we as Christians begin to speak out for the gospel of Jesus Christ. And when a person does something wrong, that we are God's spokesperson. That we don't cower. The Bible says in 2 Timothy chapter 1 and verse 7, God has not given us the spirit of fear. And the word there is not phobias. It's the word for being a timid and being a coward. God has not given us the spirit of being a coward and being timid, but he has given us the spirit of power and of love and of a sound mind. And that's what John the Baptist had. When he got up to speak, you knew he was speaking for the Lord Jesus Christ. Seems today like all we're interested in is speaking for ourselves. We want our own rights. We demonstrate. You know, it's interesting. We've been studying in our Sunday school class about Exodus and about Israel coming out. Isn't it interesting that Israel got out of Egypt not by demonstrating, not by holding up signs, we want out of Egypt. The Hebrews did not get out of Egypt by rebelling against the government. What finally happened? Pharaoh finally thrusted them out, and the people of Egypt even gave them their jewels and their gold and their silver just to get favor with this king of the, or this God of the Hebrews. Isn't it interesting? What did they do? They cried out to God. They cried out to the Lord. They didn't demonstrate and rebel. It is amazing to me what this world needs today. Are Christians who will take a stand for the Lord, that they will deny their flesh and say no and live godly, righteous lives, and will stand up and speak out the truth. The world today says, okay, you Christians, you really want

0: your kind of religion, you really want your faith, we're going to put you in a little corner over here. You're not allowed to say anything now, where you're not allowed to bring that Christianity into any other part of anything. That's not John the Baptist, friend. John the Baptist brought his Savior into every part of his life. And that's why people went to see him. Verse 10, it says, "For this is he of whom it is written, 'Behold, I send my messenger before thy face, which shall prepare thy way before thee. Verily I say unto you, among them that are born of women, there hath not risen a greater than John the Baptist.'" Recently, I've been thrilled in one sense and disheartened in another of the people that have been visiting our church. Recently, I've heard of people coming from the Gulf Breeze area, Navarre, over in Alabama, Daphne, Bay Minette, out in the outlying areas of this community. Some are coming, several are coming now more than an hour every Sunday to church here. We go out and we visit with them, we talk. Said, you know, we just can't get good music anymore. We just can't get Bible teaching anymore. What's happened? This user-friendly mentality has reached down into the very core of the churches of America. And what would draw people to Christ, they've given up on those things, taken a stand for the Lord, self-denial against the flesh and the world and the devil, and being a spokesperson for God. It's become a country club kind of mentality. Christian friend and college students, as you leave and go to other places and worship, you make sure you find a church where a John the Baptist will get up from the pulpit and preach the Word of God. Campus church members, it's time to take a stand for the Lord in our community. And if some people have the guts to sin, we ought to have the courage to do what's right. And we shouldn't cater to all of the flesh. We ought to say no to things. We ought to stop being the John the Baptist. What's wrong with our Christianity? Why can't we reach people for Christ? John the Baptist did it. You know how he did it? He took a stand. He had self-denial, and he was a spokesperson for the Lord Jesus Christ. I think it'll work today. Let us not remove the old landmarks. Let us get back to biblical Christianity and biblical living in our lives. And I think the world will take note and say, wow, they've got something. If you ask me how I came to know Jesus Christ as my Savior, as a 12-year-old boy in Detroit area, we started to go to a Protestant church. And that youth group was on fire for the Lord Jesus Christ. They took a stand in their public high school. They were young people that didn't do everything that everyone else was doing. They had self-denial. And yes, there was a joy about them, and yes, they had a peace about them. But you know, I was attracted to the way that those people lived. Not that I necessarily liked this or that, but I was amazed. I finally came across some teenagers that knew what they believed and lived by what they believed. And I'm going to tell you something. On November 8th, 1969, I trusted Jesus Christ as my Savior as a 12-year-old boy. And a big part of that is because of a group of young teenagers took a stand, had self-denial, and they were willing to speak out for the Lord Jesus Christ. I believe the old way will still work. It worked at the time of John the Baptist. It worked at the time that I trusted Christ, and it'll work today. Friend, we don't need to compromise anything of what we believe.
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2: If you have your booklets, if you would turn to the second section on training. If you could find that place on training. I think my booklet's a little bit different than yours, so I can't give you a page number, but it's the one right after the family. Page number 9, thank you. All right. And then if you take your Bibles as well and turn to Proverbs chapter 22, I'm going to read a verse that all of us could probably quote together, but I believe it's still good for us to look at it in the Word of God. And let me say this before I start this morning. I probably will not finish all the material. I'll get close and I'll cover the things that I believe that matter most. And then the second session today in church is a complement to the session I will talk about this morning. In other words, I probably might generate more questions in part than I answer, but as I complete both of the sessions this morning, I think they go to hand together like hand in glove, and it'll be a complete thought that way. But I want you to look with me, if you would, in Proverbs chapter 22, and of course, you're probably guessing I'm going to verse number 6, but let's just really look at it this morning together. And I want to talk to you about training this morning. The Bible says in the 6th verse there, it says, now train up. Here's an intentional act. Train up a child in the way he should go. And the Bible says this, and when he is old, he will not depart from it. Let me ask the Lord's blessing just very quickly here, and then we'll get right to it. Father, thank you this morning for the time with these dear people. Father, I pray you'd use the truths from your word and the principles that you have given to us, Lord, that we might apply them to our personal lives and to our family, and then, Lord, as a result, we'd live more blessed lives. Lord, we pray that you'd help us to raise children and, Lord, to train up ourselves in a disciplined manner that we might be more productive for you. We'll ask for your help in Jesus' name. Amen. I want to talk to you this morning about training. Before I do, I want to leave you with a principle. Just a simple principle, and I believe that the blank's here at the bottom of this page 9, and the principle goes like this. Every product has a process. I want you to write that down for those blanks, that every product has a process. For everything that we want to produce in life, there is a strategy, there is a mechanism, there is a means. There is a way in which we accomplish that particular thing. For example, this morning, and I really try to use this morning, I have a watch. And this watch is a product. It's a tangible item that's real, it functions, it does something. But there was a process in its making. There was a series of steps that someone had to follow to make a fully functional watch that works properly. Now, you might not think that they always follow that process with preachers because they often have watches that don't work, but the truth is there is a process in the making of this product. Right here's a pulpit. It's a tangible item. It's an object made of wood and plastic. It's a product, and in its making, there was a process. There was a series of steps that a craftsman followed to produce this object that we're seeing. And that's true in all of life. When you see something, there's a process in its making. I talked about last night how much I desperately love my wife. We have a relationship on a scale of 1 to 10 that I think is a 10. But I wanted to tell you something. We're not just fortunate. We're not just lucky. We're not just compatible because there never was a man and a woman compatible. They're different creatures. It doesn't work that way. There's work involved. There's a strategy. Every morning, Terry and I, we get up together and we walk for about an hour together. When I do wrong, which I often do, the Lord has taught me to humble myself and say, I'm sorry, babe. Would you please forgive me? I want to be a better husband and I need to do things right. And the process involved has allowed us over the course of time to have the product that we have. You know, when you see a church that's dynamic, it's on fire, and it's making a difference in the community, it's just not by accident, it's not just demographics. There's a process involved in the making of those people in that church. Well, of course, the application for us this morning is this, a family. When you see a dynamic family where the husband loves the wife and the wife loves the husband and the kids are in submission and subjection and they're honoring the Lord and they're making a difference. I want you to know something today. There's a process involved in that product. There's something that they're doing that's right and scriptural and principled from the Bible that they're following. And what we're going to discover this morning is that in the Bible, that process is called training. It's called training. Training is the process that God uses to mold the character and the fiber of children, and I can say this as well, of us. As you look at this verse with me on page number, 10 or 9 of your booklet, let me just read it again to you. It says, train up. Train up. There we see an intentional act on behalf of somebody. God is saying to you as parents, train up. As a matter of fact, he's saying that to any person in a position of leadership. For everyone in leadership does train. Train up, an intentional act. Now we see a specific goal in the way he should go. In other words, we're training someone in a specific direction. Intentionally form someone in the place they should go, and then a promise. For when he is old, he will not depart from it. They will stay in the character and the integrity and the fashion that you form them. This morning, I want to talk to you very quickly about some truths about training. Number one, there's a question asked, what training is, or what is training? Well, to answer that question, I want to use an illustration or two, and I believe right back here I have an object that I can use that helps probably more than anything. And I hope I don't kill anybody this morning, but I'm not going to make any promises. I'm going to try to take this out. Here we go. Oh, wow, this is really dangerous. That's great. This is a bow and arrow. And we all know what a bow and arrow is. It's a device that we use. And this was so fancy, I didn't know how to hold it. But anyway, this is the object that you use to shoot something with. And you know, this is a great metaphor because in the scriptures, the Bible often talks about children as what? As arrows, and that someone has their quiver full of them. Well, this is a great illustration because to train simply means this. That if I take this arrow and I place it upon this bow, the bow is the object that decides where the arrow will go. Yeah, I place it on here, and I won't do that. That what a parent is supposed to do is this, is that they're supposed to find a target somewhere. Over there, that back section, that's where I want this arrow to go. So to get the arrow to go there, they pull the arrow back and they use the bow and the sights to train it there. You see, in archery terms, to train is the same thing as to aim. You're training it. See, here's the problem. Too many parents are training their children like this. There's no real intentional act. They're just hoping that it goes over there. And they're not being specific in their aiming. But the Bible says, no, if you do this, if you take that bow and you train it, you study, you're deliberate, you focus, you spend energy and time, and you train the arrow where you want to go, that when you shoot it in time, it will continue to travel in the direction, and this isn't rocket science, it will continue to go in the direction that you did what? Train it. Oh, sure, there's environmental winds. There are other factors and forces that influence where the arrow might go. But the fact is, generally speaking, it will in fact travel in the direction that you trained it. So what do? As parents, we train our arrows. We deliberately point them in the direction that we want them to go. In Oklahoma, we have lots of trees. Oh, they have a tree for me. Wonderful. It's wonderful. And we don't have palm trees like you do here. We just have oak trees and some maple trees. But here's the deal in Oklahoma. You just cannot stick a small tree in the ground. Because if you do, the southerly winds will really hard bend it to the north. And as it grows, listen, the wind is training the tree in the direction that it should bend. And so you get this weird-looking, bad, awkward, bent tree. And so what do you do? Well, as someone who is concerned about how the tree goes, I am going to train it in the direction that I want it to go so that when it is older, it'll stay that way. And so what do I do? Well, I take the tree and I put a rope around it here and I fashion a stake here. And I wrap a rope here and I bring here and I stake it. In other words, I am training the tree while it's young and moldable and fashionable in the direction that I want it to go when it's older. And as it gets bigger, it has its own internal strength of integrity and character and fiber to withstand any winds, environmental or cultural. To continue to grow in that direction. The problem is this, too many parents place no training ropes around the children. There's no ropes of restraint. There's no ropes of guidance. There's just not these things. So training is the process whereby we intentionally point or direct or mold or fashion the object where we want it to go. In our text here, or the thought here is, what is training? It means to draw alongside, like a bow, to teach or to guide, or to mold by practice. It means to lead or direct. So here's my thought, if you look at this first bullet. Purposeful and intentional training is the most, in my opinion, the most obviously neglected element in child rearing. I did not say that training was neglected. I said purposeful and intentional training is neglected. Because the truth is, you train every day. The question is, do we do it intentionally? Training, therefore, is to be proactive and intentional with specific goals in mind. Number two, I have a question. When does training occur? And I've already answered that question. When does training occur? All the time. Every day, every morning, every mealtime. Listen, every church service. You see, training is not just a function of parents, it's a function of life. Dr. Jackson, I've noticed, likes to be very punctual. And he moves things along, so he wants to start at a certain time. Well, by doing that, I hope this is okay, preacher, but he's training you. And that's appropriate. What's he saying? I'm going to start at this time, so it's best for you to be here on time. That's just a training function. You know, and so if another preacher, not saying it's bad, he always starts 5 minutes late, you know what he's going to do? He's going to train his people to expect that. A teacher who starts class on time versus one who doesn't, they're training the students in expectation and what they can do. In other words, every leader is expecting something. He's training the people that he's over. So it's true in work, it's true in church, it's true of a staff, it's true of students, it's true of athletes. In the thought here, the next bullet is every social interaction a parent has with children involves training. Everything that you do and the way you do it is you're building fiber and a character and integrity or the lack thereof in your children. I have all parental responses are conditioning the child's behavior and are therefore training. Everything that you do in terms of expectations, emotional response, the decibel level that you speak, all these things are conditioning the child and training them. So I want you to listen very carefully to this next thought. The question then is not if. It is not if the parent will train his or her child, but the question is how they will do it. And if I can say this respectfully, the question may be this: who is training who? Because every parent knows this, that children will work to manipulate parents. But the truth is, they're simply training them. See, some children have learned this, that if I ask my parents the same question 3 times, that I can get what I want. And that's training. And the parents have learned to respond on the 3rd question. Or that if they cry in a public place, they'll get what they want. And they're thereby training their parents. They know that when they go to Walmart, that they throw a big fuss, that moms and dads will be shamed, and they'll get what they want. I'm telling you, I see it all the time. And you do too if you look for it. The question not is if you're training. The question is that you are. And what we really need to consider, folks, for being honest, is who sometimes is training who. And I'll talk about that again in a moment. So I want us to think about this thought that every product has a process, and God's process is training. So now I want us to consider this thought. What are the goals of training? What are the goals of training? Well, if we look at the text tells us what the goals are, that there is a way, a specific direction, of a place where children should be. And we talked about that some length last night, that there are goals in mind. You see, the problem that many of us face as parents, we suffer frustration, not because we have bad kids, but because we're poor parents in terms of training sometimes. We need to have deliberate goals in mind, and the Bible tells us the way that he should go. Well, what's some of the ways that a child should go? Well, the Bible's full of ideas here. I have some of these in the bullet fashion here. Obedience. We need to train children for obedience. We train children to be respectful, as we talked about last night. We train children to have self-discipline. And I'll give some ways that we have to do this later. We train children to have moral and ethical standards, social skills, life skills, character qualities, a servant spirit, and on I can go. See, the Bible tells us in Romans chapter 12, verses 1 and 2, that we are not to allow us, ourselves, our children, to be conformed with the world. We all know what that means. Con means with. The prefix con means with. And formed means fashion. If you get the idea of jello or something like that, that we and our children are not to be formed or fashioned by the world, but rather to be transformed, where trans means above, fashioned from the principles of God above. And so we need to know what those trans principles are, and here are just a few of them. We are to specifically, not accidentally, not incidentally, but intentionally train our children in a specific direction and have some things thought through in our mind. If we do, in fact, train a child like this, number four, where will that lead? If we train our children, where will that take us? To two places. The place of a happy parent and a happy child. Proverbs 29:17 says, correct thy son, and he shall give thee rest. The Bible says, yea, he shall be a delight to thy soul. We are raising seven children, and they're a lot like my wife and I. They're full of life. They're somewhat ornery. But I can tell you this, up to this point, they've been a delight, and we enjoy them. And we're not necessarily afraid when we take them places, whether to a store, someone's house. If I need to say, kids, hey, listen, it's a busy place. I need you to sit in these chairs and put your hands in your lap and just be still. Then I have a fair amount of confidence that my children are going to do that. And not because I exert some great pressure or they're scared of me, because I've trained them to do that. And that's what God wants, that I'm happy and they're happy and content, and I think it's what the Bible wants. So then a question I want to ask us today is this. Why is training necessary? And I want us to do something here. I want us to understand the nature of a child. Let me do this. If you will let me, before you cast judgment on what I'm saying or read some strange theology to what I'm saying, I just want you to listen and see if this is true in your own life, and then consider how it plays out in your child's life. But I want us to consider the nature of a child and the nature of ourselves and why we need to be trained. You see, with the tree, it needs to be trained because there are forces both internally and externally that might drive it someplace other than straight. These are called tropisms, tropic forces, and there are some forces that take the tree in a direction that we might not want it to go, so it needs to be trained. And the same is true in us. You see, we all know this. The Bible tells us that children are, here's a big revelation, sinners. Children are sinners. Romans 3:23 says, for all have sinned, that's including our children. Psalms 58:3, that we are estranged from the womb. Listen to this, speaking lies. And in a moment, I'm going to tell you how a baby lies. Psalm 51:5 says, we're shapen in iniquity. As cute as these children are, they are sinners and they are liars. The next bullet says this, foolishness is bound up in the heart of a child. Proverbs 22:15. There is a desire for folly in the heart of children. Now, I want you to think with me about this next thought. Just think. This next thought, and it's overstated, but it'll serve our purposes today. This next statement says this, the root of sin. And I might put here some sin or much sin, but the root of sin is found in the runaway indulgences of God-given desires. The root of much sin is found in the runaway indulgences of God-given desires. God has made me to love people, but not to lust after someone. That's an indulgence. God has made me to desire food in terms of appetite, but not to eat so much that I'm a glutton. God has desired me for pleasure, but not so much that I run out of bounds and it takes me to dangerous places. But children and some people in life, they've not yet learned where the ropes are and where the lines are at. And they have no real mechanism to control those indulgences, and so they run away with them. So here's a thought. Next bullet says this. Children are not necessarily born with the intention of doing evil per se, although they are evil. But here's the thought, but the first opportunity they will do something indulgent. Not because it's necessarily evil, but because it's pleasurable. Now I need you to just think about what I'm saying there. This is so important for you and for me. Why does a little child in a room grab the toy from Johnny who he's playing with and then proceed to bump him on the head and make him cry? Well, not because little Johnny's thinking about one day he wants to grow up to be an axe murderer. He's grabbing the toy because he wants it. He's indulgent. He's selfish. He just wants what he wants when he wants it. And that's evil. That's wrong. That's sin. I understand that, and so do you. Forgive me to be so blunt, but let me make application to everyone's in this room. Why does a man, in all his folly, look at something on a computer that he ought not? He's not thinking, well, you know what I want to do? I want to ruin my family. I want to destroy my kids. I want to ruin my ministry. No, he's simply thinking this, that brings me pleasure for the moment. And he's willing to risk everything because he has no real restraint of character yet. And over and over and over, we commit sin. Not just because we have this evil spirit that wants to do wrong, although we are evil, but because we do the sin, because we are indulgent and we are weak. Matthew 26 tells us that the spirit's will. When you become a child of God, you want to do right. You want to serve God. There's something in you, but you still have a sin nature. So the Bible says the spirit's willing, but the flesh is weak. And it's in desperate need of training and restraint and proper conditioning. Now you think about yourself for a moment and your weaknesses. And then you tell me and you tell God why you're doing them. And the truth is, for the most part, you're just simply weak. And I don't mean to be speak so bluntly. I don't mean to, forgive me. But the reason often is that we are weak and we're indulgent and we're pleasure oriented. And it's just hard for us to say no to our flesh because it's broken and it's sinful. Okay? If we get that principle, which is so vital, that helps us understand training. The next bullet says this, for the undisciplined or untrained mind will always drift to one end, and that's the pursuit of pleasure or indulgence. And I've classified two forms of indulgent pleasure into both active and passive. We have indulgences that are both active and passive. What's active indulgence? Well, this is the pursuit of pleasure. This is overeating. This is allowing certain kinds of entertainment to catch our fancy. This is excitement and games. And by the way, not all this is bad, but it can be. And we know the difference. There's passive indulgence. We know this. This is laziness. This is avoidance of hard work, of exercise, of confrontation. But both forms of indulgence take us down a really wrong road. Listen to what they do. They cause a bent tree. They cause an errant arrow. Therefore, because of this broken sin nature, we have an indulgent nature that avoids discipline. These are obvious thoughts. Children tend to be selfish and self-centered. And so too do people sometimes, adults. We are in desperate need of restraint in our lives. Remember the story of 1 Samuel? Chapter 2 and 3, where we learn about Eli's sons. What was the great sin of Eli with his sons? And if you're thinking, this is so telling. Eli's failure was that he said, I restrained them not. These boys were pleasure seekers, and Eli never said, now look here, no boys, don't do that. But you see, if we look at the evidence, that was Eli's nature. For Eli was grossly overweight, for we know he fell over backwards and broke his neck. So he simply passed along who he was in different fashion and form. Eli, in an area of his life, though he loved the Lord, never restrained himself. And Eli, as well, failed to restrain his sons. In a man after God's own heart, David. Oh, no man like David in all the scripture. And yet David was an awful parent for the most part. For he had one son who ran with 50 horsemen before him, and it said he never wanted to displease him. Never restrained his children, Absalom and others. And we all know the result and the sin that resulted from these. All of us need restraint. We need to develop self-control. We are all pleasure and gratification oriented. That's part of our sin nature. We are liars. And again, this text about we're born from the womb speaking lies. Let me help you with that. To understand how training starts. When Terry and I were first married, I mentioned last night how we had our first son, Jeremiah, and I remember this very clearly. I don't know why, but the Lord just embedded this in my mind. We had just gone to bed, and Jeremiah's in his crib. And it had been a great day, and you know, we're just enjoying him, and he's just a little baby, and he's crying in his crib. Now, I was laying like this in the bed, and Terry's right here beside me, and her head's on my shoulder like this. And we're listening to the baby cry. And so immediately this motherly instinct begins to get up and go see what the problem is. But I very gently, and I'm really not as mean as I sound, but sometimes I am, I very gently just pulled her shoulder and I said, "No, babe, he's okay." And boy, this big old tear, I just felt it came out of Terry's eye and landed right on my chest. And I felt like a heel for a minute. And I asked her a series of questions. I said, "Babe, did we feed him?" "Yes." "Did you change his diaper?" "Yes." "Is there any way for him to hurt himself in that crib?" "No." I said, "Let him cry. He'll be okay." And man, I'm telling you, it was a hard moment. I felt so mean and bad. But see, here's where things are at today. The kids could be screaming bloody murder, and she's not going to get up out of bed because she knows they're okay. See, here's the thing, and this may be really hard for some mamas to hear. That was Jeremiah's attempt to train her. Seriously, he's a baby. He's selfish. "I'm going to cry because I want mama's attention. I'm going to cry because I like being held." Those aren't bad things. It just wasn't time for those things. It was time to go to bed. And that may sound so harsh to you, but I'm telling you, it starts right then. These babies are born speaking. Was he hungry? No, he's lying. Was he hurt? No, he's lying. Did he just want what he wanted? Yes, he's selfish. And she was going to give in and give it to him, as many of us, and I have too, we give in. The truth was he was fine and needed to go to bed and learn to sleep all night long. And about 2 months into most of our children, all of them slept all night long, and that's how I think it's supposed to be. This feeding on demand stuff, all that stuff, that's craziness. And you're, from little babies, we're creating indulgent children who get what they want when they want it. And they're very good. And they're much more intelligent than we give them credit for. They are training you to respond. And it's just going to get us in trouble. They're born speaking lies. Therefore, very quickly, it's our job as parents to train and help our children to do just the opposite. Bullet, develop self-control, restraint, temperance, to say no to themselves, to consider the importance of others, to develop ethical and moral standards, to develop self-imposed boundaries, and to bring the will and the heart into subjection before the Lord. So see, in many ways, this thought is this, training is an issue of moral development. It's the discipline of restraint in our lives. Just some thoughts here. Look at these with me, if you would, in your booklet. It says, when a child has his sails full of wind, there'll be strong desires, indulgence, but no compass or moral discernment, his parents must serve as his navigator. Or they're helping him with restraint to do what he can't do until he can do it. I keep the ropes on the tree long enough that it's strong enough to grow on its own. I hold the arrow straight enough until I let it go so that it continue on its own. It's that idea. So then discipline in life begins with the application of external restraints in the hope that one day it will come to the child or the child will be able to restrain himself. We call that maturity, responsibility. So I'm going to skip a few of these sections here because I want to get to something in a moment. But then there's types of training. There's the training of example and modeling. And there's a poem here I want to encourage you to read later. But as we mentioned last night, we mentioned the text, my son, give me thine heart and observe my ways. We model in our training. Number two, we train by mentoring. And there's some thoughts here about Bible reading and devotional time and work ethic. And let me say this to you, moms and dads, your children need to work more than they do. If you're the average person, all of us are probably guilty of not working our children enough. And it really plays out in life in negative ways. We have, it's still one of our biggest struggles with seven children to find chores for all of them to do. Because I'm telling you, nothing affects the character as much as work ethic sometimes. It really plays out in life. So from the time the children were little bitty, we've tried to give them chores to do. Unload the dishwasher, load the dishwasher, sweep the floors, vacuum, clean the bathrooms, dust. And by the way, we're talking about training. It's not enough to give them the job, but they must do the job well to train. Years ago, Jeremiah's job was to clean windows. We have these great big giant sliding glass doors in the living room, and they're just big, and they're always full of smudges. So his job for a while was to clean those windows, to do them. And I can remember Jeremiah doing that, and he finished, you know, in a few minutes, and Terry came by to inspect the job, and she said, "Hey, buddy, you're doing a great job, but, son, You missed a spot here, here, here, and here. Boy's little accountant was like, oh, great, here I got again. He was trying to get by on the cheap. And so here he goes again, working these spots. And so a few minutes later, Cher comes back. She says, hey, buddy, you're getting there. That's not what he wanted to hear. But you have a spot here and here still. And this went on four or five times until Jeremiah had done a great job, which, by the way, was the goal all the way along. Great job, Jeremiah. And it was funny. You'd think he'd be dejected, but rather, instead, he was like, I did it. I got it done right. So later in life, Jeremiah was in charge of supervising the other children. And his youngest sister, Rebecca, now had the job of cleaning the windows, or these doors. And so Rebecca, she sprays it, she starts, and Jeremiah comes to inspect. He says, great job, Rebecca, but you missed a spot here, here, here, and here. And those were not the words that Rebecca wanted to hear, but the point had been made in that he had learned to do this job anyway well, in his expectation that somebody else should do it well as well. And folks, we don't think about that stuff. That's training. That's the expectation. What do you want? Then supervise what you want. And we have to get there. So we need to think about training for Bible reading, work ethics, manners, academic training, respect for authority, scheduling. Oh, schedules are so important to keep in life. All these things. And so very quickly then, what are some of the elements of training? Well, as I've mentioned now, this is not the complete thought, but it's the part that's often lacking. Training involves restraint. Teaching restraint. The bullet says this: training involves guiding a child to respond in ways that are often contrary to his or her natural inclinations. Just as a tree wants to bend this way, I'm going to say no, I want you to grow straight. That's what training is. It's often guiding a child past its sin nature or its natural inclinations. See, much of the essence of training involves restraining, overcoming the selfish, indulgent sin nature that's in us. This selfishness. So how do we teach restraint? Well, let me say this to you. It starts early. It starts early. The seeds of indulgence begin to sprout shortly after birth. Therefore, start training your child betimes, as the Bible says, or early in his life. In other words, this is a principle, I think, from this thought that babies need to be scheduled and they'll learn some restraint. Children need a schedule. Children need to learn to get up early, not sleep in late. Children need to work when they'd rather watch TV. Children simply need to learn to overcome the indulgence, both active and passive in life, and do what's required and right. They need to learn to do this. They need to learn to be patient and determined. And on I go. You know, the Apostle Paul said in 1 Corinthians 9, I keep my body under. What's he saying? I'm training it so I don't follow my pleasure nature. And those are things we need to consider. So then the thought is this, teaching, next bullet, restraint involves obeying rules, setting boundaries, and meeting expectations. These serve as the ropes that will guide your children as they grow. And as they get older, the tension can be released as they are mature and responsible. As you provide rules, my advice is they should be wise, just, simple, and enforced. I'll talk a lot about that in just a second. I have a few minutes. They need to be enforced. So important, enforced. And I'm going to go through this in just a second, and I'll explain these things in a whole in a moment. As parents, as we were training, we need to avoid generalizations. We don't say to our children, would you guys stop acting like a bunch of monkeys? When they're being wild, say this: hey, buddy, sit in that chair and put your feet on the floor and your hands in your lap and close your mouth and smile. Yes, sir. That's pretty specific. And when they're little, you get in their little face, you say, hey, buddy, look at me. And you get right there and you grab their face. Do you hear what daddy's saying? Yes, sir. All right, and you do what daddy asks. Okay, I will, daddy. And you're specific. Don't go say, go sit over there somewhere. No, buddy, it'd be right, better for you as a little child to sit right here so mom and daddy keep their eye on you. And you're specific. But we don't negotiate with children when they're little. Don't plead with them and beg them. You need to speak with a measure of authority as a parent. This is so important. Make your request once. Once. In a soft tone. so that they know that you heard them. It's like this. You don't need to scream at your kids and get them to comply and do something. Say, hey, buddy, this is what they want you to do. Sweetheart, see these toys right here? See the baby, look at it right here. Yes, sir. Pick these up right now and put them away. Yes, sir. Now, by the way, I'm done at that point. I'm not asking again. Because I'm training Rebecca to respond on my first command. Because if I ask again, she'll wait till the second command to obey. So I say it once. Well, why she doesn't do it? Well, you got to stay for church and I'll tell you. But that's what you do. You say it one time and you're finished. It is foolishness and folly to repeat things over and over when they heard you, because all you're doing is negatively training them to respond at a later request. So say it once and end there, and then expect full compliance and obedience with a cheerful spirit. And by the way, I'm of opinion you ought to train for a cheerful countenance. Smile, sweetheart, and make them smile. They don't want to smile, but that's part of discipline. You know, some people, they don't ever smile because they never trained to smile. Smiling is not a function of your personality. It's a function of discipline and character. Because we all know it's an encouragement to people to smile, so we should do a bit more, shouldn't we? Right? And parents simply didn't see that as a priority. Because once you make the outside comply, the inside almost always follows. But that's another story for another sermon. We should expect absolute, voluntary, cheerful compliance. And let me say this to you, that is 10 times harder on you, mom and dad, than it is on the child. That's much harder on you. They'll do it if you expect it. The thing is, you just don't stick by your guns. It's much harder for you. See, we do this. Forgive me. I'm going to borrow a chair here. Here's what we do. We go to someone's house. We're having a big time. And little Susie begins to act up. And we grab her because she's acting up, and we put her on our knee like this. And we bounce a little bit, and Susie does the old great arching back thing like this. You ever seen that before? And she wiggles away. And we're like, oh, wow, babe, daddy told you to sit here, and you're a little bit embarrassed, so you pull her back up her again, and you say, sit here, sweetheart. But after the third or fourth back arch, you know what happens? It's like it's not worth the battle, and you're embarrassed, so off she goes. You ever seen that before? And so now we've had training, haven't we? Just not good training. And now we have a more defiant will and selfish child. When a mom and dad should have done this, sit here, sweetheart, and made her sit there. And if after two or three times she wouldn't have done that, if you continue to do, then we'd go to the next level of biblical chastisement, which I'll talk about next session. But it's just a determination of who's going to win. Because children have a very powerful will to dominate. And they will dominate you if you let them. But it's just a matter of determination. Say it once. Stick with it. Don't give up. Because I had this next thought. The next one is train your child for a good attitude. Always have your children comply with respect. And then the next one is win at all cost. Children are born with a will to dominate. So things like this, and I'll finish with this thought. So just to make application here for these thoughts, this is things that we've trained our children to do early in their life. Number one, not to touch. Train not to touch. Was that scriptural? Well, I think so. I seem to remember a story in the Bible in the book of Genesis where God placed something in the middle of a garden and he said this, don't touch. And because we touch, we get in all kinds of trouble in life. See, it is silly for you to put your pretties up when you have little kids. If you want something on the table, leave it there. If you want to have a bowl of candy, it's okay. Leave it there. Well, that's just a temptation. There's a tree in the garden that was too. Leave it there. You hear so many silly things that parents do. We just need to be stronger than that. Put it there. What if they want to touch it? Well, train them not to. What do I do? Well, you put candy on the table and you say, now don't touch this. And they kind of go by there and they sneak one. You know, all you got to do is take your little finger. It's really amazing how this works. And you go, no. And they go, whoa, what just happened to me? That hurt. Well, that's kind of God's mechanism to keep us from doing dumb things. You don't touch a hot stove twice because it hurts. Now, you weren't abusing the child. You're not leaving a permanent bruise. Matter of fact, they're not going to even cry. It's like, whoa, I don't like that. And they look at you and you're smiling. Don't touch. And they look at you and they cock their head and they reach again and you go, don't touch. You're like, whoa, I don't like that. And they're looking at you like this, and you go, boom, don't touch. And you're still smiling. And they're going, this isn't worth it. We'll go do something else. And honestly, it's that simple. It's just that simple. In every area of life, you just have to be persistent on these things you work. You don't have to scream. You don't have to yell. That's abusive. You don't have to slap them and hit. That's wrong. Just if you start early with these expectations, they will follow and they will comply, and they'll do it with a smile. As a matter of fact, they'll find some measure of safety in that. Don't touch. Train them not to whine. Oh, whining's awful. Whining got the children of Israel in all kinds of trouble. When your little girl falls off the swing and she's got just a drop of blood on her knee, don't let her think that her life is coming to an end. Go grab her, say, babe, you're okay, I'm okay, get up and go play some more. And let it be done. But when you placate that, oh, you poor baby, you're dying, and you get the Band-Aid and all of this infected, forgive me, fooey with that. Too many Christians are sissies today. They can endure no hardship, they have no commitment, they have no sacrifice, because they've been indulged all their life. Every time they whine, they get what they want. And it's wrong. Forgive me, be tough. And teach your children to be tough and to buck up and handle some things in life. And when things are unfair, it's okay, life's unfair. And quit complaining about the teacher and complain about this. Just follow the rules and authority and it'll be okay. Commit it to God and He'll take care of it. But you're not dying. I've gone overboard with this. One time Josiah fell off the trampoline. He broke his arm. It was twisted in five directions. I couldn't see it at first. I said, buddy, get up. Okay, Dad. And he was like this, you know, just all zigzag. I said, whoa, okay. New procedure here, let's go to the hospital. But he got up, he complied, he stopped crying. He passed out, but he stopped crying. Very quickly, train children to come when called, because God wants you to come when He calls. He didn't want to ask 100 times. I've already mentioned this, to be tough, to be thoughtful. You know, when someone does something for you, teach your children to say thank you. Go back and write that teacher a note. Go back, son, and tell him thank you for that. To be thoughtful, to be courteous, to be respectful. All these things we desperately need to learn and train. I want to just go to the very end if I can now. We'll skip this, and if I need to, I'll send all the answers back, and the preacher can provide these for you later. But look at the very end of this chapter with me, this thought. I have a thought here I want to share with you. It simply says this: there are two great pains in life. Two great pains. There's the pain of discipline. Anybody here love to run? Maybe you're built that way. I don't like to run. I don't necessarily like to exercise. Why? There's a pain involved in it. But now listen, there's also a reward. There are two great pains in life. There's the pain of discipline and the pain of regret. The pain of regret. And it is always better to endure the pain of discipline, because that pain, now listen, it always produces incredible dividends in life. For the students that are here, college may be painful, but you look at me, it's worth it. The payoff's huge. It may be hard to stick by your guns as a parent and fight the battle and stay in there. It's worth it, because when they're teens, you're going to love it. And you're going to enjoy it. And it's going to be a blessing and a delight to your soul. Or you can avoid the hardship of discipline. You know what? This is embarrassing me to do this. I don't want to spank them. I hate this process. And you can live there if you want to, but in time, you're going to live with the pain of regret, which lasts a long, long time. And it's simply not worth it. Because regret often comes from simple neglect. I'm just too tired to do this. As I said at the beginning, every product has a process. And God's process is training. Here's a counseling thought I'm going to close with. Every system, or your system of behavior, is perfectly designed to produce the results you're getting. Your system of behavior are perfectly designed to produce the results you're getting. If you have a child who's a bit unruly, then the process that you're indulged in, or you're giving yourself to, is what is producing that. That's a hopeful thought to me, because if I don't like what I'm getting, you know what I do? I change my systems of behavior to get the product that I want. I just want to encourage you to be thoughtful, intentional parents. Train your child thoughtfully, intentionally, purposely, with a smile, with a request one time, with not generalizations, where you want them to go. And I'll tell you something, the Bible's true. When they're older, they won't depart from it.
1: It's time for a message from the former pastor of Campus Church, Dr. Joel Mullenix, on Rejoice Pulpit.
3: In the beginning, God created the heaven and the earth. And the earth was without form and void, and darkness was upon the face of the deep. And the Spirit of God moved upon the face of the waters. Then went Samson down, and his father and his mother, to Timnath, and came to the vineyards of Timnath, and behold, a young lion roared against him. And the Spirit of the Lord came mightily upon him, and he rent him as he would have rent a kid, and he had nothing in his hand. And Samuel said unto Jesse, Are here all thy children? And he said, There remaineth yet the youngest, and behold, he keepeth the sheep. And Samuel said unto Jesse, Send and fetch him, for we will not sit down till he come hither. And he sent and brought him in. Now he was ruddy, and withal of a beautiful countenance, and goodly to look to. And the Lord said, Arise, anoint him, for this is he. Then Samuel took the horn of oil, and anointed him in the midst of his brethren. And the Spirit of the Lord came upon David from that day forward. And there shall come forth a rod out of the stem of Jesse, and a branch shall grow out of his roots. And the Spirit of the Lord shall rest upon him, the Spirit of wisdom and understanding, the Spirit of counsel and might, the Spirit of knowledge and of the fear of the Lord. And Jesus came to Nazareth, where he had been brought up. And as his custom was, he went into the synagogue on the Sabbath day and stood up for to read. And there was delivered unto him the book of the prophet Isaiah. And when he had opened the book, he found the place where it was written, The Spirit of the Lord is upon me, because he hath anointed me to preach the gospel to the poor. He hath sent me to heal the brokenhearted, to preach deliverance to the captives and recovering of sight to the blind, to set at liberty them that are bruised, to preach the acceptable year of the Lord. And he closed the book, and he gave it again to the minister and sat down. And the eyes of all them that were in the synagogue were fastened on him. And he began to say unto them, This day is this scripture fulfilled in your ears. And all bare him witness and wondered at the gracious words which proceeded out of his mouth. Jesus said, If ye love me, keep my commandments. And I will pray the Father, and he shall give you another Comforter, that he may abide with you forever, even the Spirit of truth, whom the world cannot receive because it seeth him not, neither knoweth him, but ye know him, for he dwelleth with you and shall be in you. There is therefore now no condemnation to them which are in Christ Jesus, who walk not after the flesh, but after the Spirit. But ye are not in the flesh, but in the Spirit, if so be that the Spirit of God dwell in you.

Fear, but ye have received the spirit of adoption, whereby we cry, Abba, Father. The Spirit itself beareth witness with our spirit that we are the children of God. And if children, then heirs, heirs of God and joint heirs with Christ, if so be that we suffer with him, that we may be also glorified together. The common theme which runs through each of those passages and throughout the Bible is the Holy Spirit of God. He was present in creation. In the Old Testament era, he came upon men and empowered them for serving God. Jesus promised that when he went back to heaven, he would ask the Father, and the Father would send the Holy Spirit. And so the Holy Spirit came, and the Bible teaches us in Romans chapter 8 that he indwells the body of every believer. If you know the Lord Jesus Christ as your Savior, the Holy Spirit is indwelling your body as his temple this very moment. In Romans chapter 8, a chapter which is deeply loved by God's people throughout the ages and the world over, we find words of tremendous encouragement to us, but I think sometimes we miss the reason for those words, and the reason is the Holy Spirit. And I would like for us to take a few moments today and look at the Holy Spirit as he appears in Romans chapter 8. Now, we cannot examine everything about the Holy Spirit in this service. I would remind you that he is a person. Indeed, he is God. He is just as much God as the Father. He is just as much God as the Lord Jesus Christ, the Son. Our God is one God who manifests himself in three persons, and one of those three persons is the Holy Spirit. And in Romans chapter 8, we learn several things about the Holy Spirit. I'd like to list those for you, if I may. And the first thing we learn about the Holy Spirit is that he dwells in every believer. Now, that word dwells is a very important Bible word. It means literally to remain constantly at home. And the Holy Spirit of God indwells every believer today. If you have your Bibles open to Romans chapter 8, look if you would please at verse 9. But ye are not in the flesh, but in the Spirit, if so be that the Spirit of God dwell in you. Now, if any man have not the Spirit of Christ, he is none of his. We see two things there, a positive and a negative. The positive is this: when you believed on the Lord Jesus Christ, when you were saved, when you were born again, when you were placed on the road to heaven, that very instant the Holy Spirit came to live within you, and he has been dwelling with you ever since. You have not seen him with your eyes of flesh. You have many times in your life, because of the busyness of life, because of the pressures of life, because of circumstances, because of our insensitivities in the flesh, you and I have at many times in life not been aware of him as we ought to be, but he has always been there. He has never left you. He has never forsaken you. The Holy Spirit of God dwells with you if you know Jesus as your Savior. The scriptures in 1 Corinthians chapter 6 speak of that. Verse 19, our body, we are told, is the temple of the Holy Spirit. In the Old Testament, the era of the nation of Israel, God dwelt among men there in the Holy of Holies of the tabernacle. In the time of
Solomon and the great temple there in Jerusalem.

0: Jerusalem, God dwelt among men there in the Holy of Holies in the temple. As a matter of fact, his presence was visible in the form of the Shekinah glory. No one saw that except the high priest, who went into that Holy of Holies once a year. But there God dwelt among men. Today, God dwells with born again, regenerated, saved men, women, boys, and girls by indwelling their bodies. Think of that. There as you sit, Almighty God is there inside you in the Holy Spirit. And so Romans chapter 8, verse 9 teaches us positively that the Holy Spirit dwells within you and me, those who know Jesus Christ as Savior. Romans chapter 8, verse 9 also teaches us the negative of that. If a man or a woman does not have the Holy Spirit with him, if he does not have the Spirit of Christ, as he's called in that verse, then he's not one of Christ's. A man or a woman who does not have the Holy Spirit dwelling within is not born again, is not saved. You do not have to pray for the Holy Spirit to come in after you have been saved. You do not have to pray to receive the Holy Spirit after you've been saved. At the moment you're born again, God takes up his presence in your body as the temple of the Holy Ghost from that moment on. And so the Holy Spirit lives within you. Now, we are to be filled with the Holy Spirit. That's a command. It's not a suggestion of a good thing. That is a command for God's people. The Lord Jesus Christ, in speaking to his disciples, reminded them how we, as earthly fathers, earthly parents, even mothers, when our children ask us for something, we give it to them. We don't give them a hurtful gift in place of what they ask for. We give them what they ask for. And Jesus said, how much more will the Father, who is good, will he give the Holy Spirit to those who ask him? Jesus was speaking of being filled with the Spirit for service. And you and I are commanded to be filled with the Spirit. But we do not have to pray to receive the Holy Spirit. We have been born again, and at that instant, he took up residence in your body. And then in Romans chapter 8, I also see, and this is wonderful, that the Holy Spirit removes our condemnation and gives us life. That is, just as he was the agent of creation. The creator is the Lord Jesus Christ, but the Holy Spirit was the one there in creation who moved upon the waters. And just as he is that agent of creation, so he is also the agent of redemption, of your new birth. And so the Holy Spirit removes our condemnation and gives us life. Look again at Romans chapter 8, verse 1. What a magnificent verse. There is, therefore, no condemnation to them which are in Christ Jesus, who walk not after the flesh, but after the Spirit. Look down to verse 10. And if Christ be in you, the body is dead because of sin, that's the flesh. But the Spirit is life because of righteousness. And so, dear friend, when you believed on the Lord Jesus Christ, through the power of the Holy Spirit, you were saved. You were moved from the kingdom of darkness into the kingdom of light. May I put it in very practical terms we can understand? God is not at war with you tonight. You may be, as a child of God, in rebellion against God and at war with God. I hope not. That's so sad. But God is not at war with you. There is no condemnation because Jesus took that upon himself in your place on the cross. And when you trusted Jesus as Savior, and by the power of the Holy Spirit you were born again, that condemnation was removed. You are not condemned. You do not need to fear the fires of hell for eternity. What a wonderful thing that has been done for us by the Holy Spirit. And then in the third place, in Romans chapter 8, I see that the Holy Spirit gives us peace with God in our hearts. Now, look at verses 15 and 16, would you please? We read these words, Romans chapter 8, verse 15. For ye have not received the spirit of bondage. The Holy Spirit is not the spirit of bondage. For ye have not received the spirit of bondage again to fear, to be afraid. But ye have received the spirit of adoption, whereby we cry, Abba, Father. There is no direct translation of that word, Abba, into the English language. I am told by the language experts that perhaps the closest we can come to it in expressing the sense of that word is in the Southern expression, and it's used elsewhere across the world, but down south, when we grew up, we called our fathers Daddy. That's a very precious name that a child has for his father. Oh, his father has the name of Father. He may be called Papa or Pa or something, but that very special name, which speaks of a tender bond of hearts, is the name Daddy. And it's the Holy Spirit who brings to our hearts not fear. If there's fear in your heart, that's not the Holy Spirit who put that there. That's another spirit. If there is fear in your heart, we've not received the spirit of fear in the Holy Spirit. We have received the spirit of adoption, that is, being placed in the family of God with all the full rights and privileges of sonship equal to that of the Lord Jesus Christ. Not to be gods like the Lord Jesus Christ, but He is the first fruits among many brethren. And so you and I have received the spirit of Abba, Father. And verse 16 goes on to say, the Spirit itself beareth witness with our spirit that we are the children of God. Dear believer in the Lord Jesus Christ, there come moments in your life of fear. Afraid, because we don't measure up to the holiness of God, practically speaking, in our lives. We have certainly been given the righteousness of God in the place of the Lord Jesus Christ. But, again speaking so we can understand it, you sin from time to time. I sin from time to time. Sometimes there is a spirit who brings fear into our hearts. There is no way I can ever get along with God because I don't measure up. When that comes in your life on the authority of Scripture, you need to reject that spirit. That is not the Holy Spirit. The Holy Spirit will convict you of your sin and you'll know what the sin is. He'll be explicit. And you need to confess it, 1 John 1:9, for fellowship. But if you get this uneasy spirit of fear, understand that God has given us the Holy Spirit who gives us peace with God. And so accept that peace and believe in that. And then I also see from Romans chapter 8 that the Holy Spirit, and I'm so glad for this, the Holy Spirit intercedes for us in our prayer life. Indeed, He prays for us. Imagine that. We pray to God. But God, the Holy Spirit, prays to God the Father for us. Look back at your Bibles, if you would, please, at Romans 8, chapter 8, verse 26. Likewise, the Spirit also helpeth our infirmities, for we know not what we should pray for as we ought, but the Spirit itself maketh intercession for us with groanings which cannot be uttered. And he that searcheth the hearts knoweth what is the mind of the Spirit, because he maketh intercession for the saints according to the will of God. Have you ever prayed about a matter when you really didn't know how to pray? You weren't sure of God's will, and perhaps it was a time of great difficulty for you and great distress for you. And you cried out for God and you just didn't quite know how to pray. Dear friend, the Holy Spirit was indwelling your body at that time, and he was praying for you, and he was praying in the will of God for you. Undoubtedly, there have been times in my life and yours when we have prayed for the wrong thing. I know that's been true in my life. I usually know what I want, and so I pray for that. And sometimes that's not what God wants, and that might become a real tragedy for me. I am so glad that the Holy Spirit, who indwells within me, prays for me to the Father the right way, according to the will of God. And so he intercedes for me in prayer through the Lord Jesus Christ to the Father, and the Holy Spirit, God himself, prays for us. That ought to thrill your heart. That ought to comfort you greatly. You realize, don't you, that it's not in man to know his way. You and I are not capable in ourselves of running the show of our lives. But God is, and God the Holy Spirit intercedes for you in your prayer life. Now that brings a question to my mind, and the question is this: do you pray? I think he's praying for you anyway, but do you give him anything to intercede within? You and I should work on our prayer lives, knowing that the Holy Spirit is there praying with us. Now, verse 28 comes in that line of thinking right there. Verse 26, the Spirit helpeth our infirmities. The Spirit maketh intercession for us. Verse 27, the Spirit, because he maketh intercession for the saints according to the will of God. And a linking conjunction. This verse 28, which is so precious to your heart and mind, goes with the preceding verses. Verse 28, and we know that all things work together for good to them that love God, to them who are the called according to his purpose, is not just a happy-go-lucky, happenstance kind of verse. It's all going to work out in the end. Verse 28 is true because of the activity of the Holy Spirit in verses 26 and 27. It is because the Holy Spirit, God within us, cares for us to the point even of interceding for us in prayer. Because of that, because of God, the Holy Spirit, therefore, we know that all things work together for good to those who know God and are the called according to his purpose. It's not something which just happens incidentally in life. It is something which takes place because of the ministry of the Holy Spirit within your life. That should give you great reassurance, great comfort, knowing the presence of God. And then The Holy Spirit, we're taught in this chapter, guarantees our resurrection. Look at verse 11, if you would, please. But if the Spirit of Him that raised up Jesus from the dead dwell in you, and He does if you're born again, that point has already been made, He that raised up Christ from the dead shall also quicken your mortal bodies by His Spirit that dwelleth in you. Most of us here tonight have loved ones who have died. Perhaps father, mother, husband, wife, children even. My dear friend, understand that having been born again, those who have died in Christ are going to be quickened, made alive again, resurrected from the grave because of the Holy Spirit. What a wonderful person the Holy Spirit is. What a wonderful God we serve. And then I learn in this chapter that it is the Holy Spirit who is God for us. Look, if you would, please, at verse 31. What shall we then say to these things? If God be for us, who can be against us? Now, there is a progression from verse to verse which you need to note here in the verses which precede verse 31. Look back at verse 26, if you would, please. Likewise. That word likewise ties verse 26 back to the preceding verses where we've been talking about the Holy Spirit all the way through this chapter. That word likewise links it with what's gone before. Look at verse 27. And that conjunction again, along with what's been said in verse 26, which has been linked with the Spirit, and the Spirit even mentioned in verse 26, verse 27 goes with it. Verse 28, and here's another part of it. It's linked together. It's about the Holy Spirit. Look at verse 29. For whom He did foreknow, He also did predestinate to be conformed to the image of His Son. Look at that word for, which links verse 29 with the previous verses about the Holy Spirit. Look at verse 30. Moreover, that is another linking word similar to the word and. It goes right along with the rest of it. It's all tied to the Holy Spirit. And then you come down to verse 31. What shall we then, as a result of the preceding verses, as a result of the preceding teaching about the Holy Spirit, what shall we then say to these things, the things we've been learning about the Holy Spirit? So all of that is in the context of the Holy Spirit. And here's the question. With all that in mind, if God be for us, who can be against us? Now, we love the end of this chapter, and we ought to. You know, verse 33, verse 32, He that spared not His own Son, but delivered Him up for us all, how shall He not with Him also freely give us all things? Who shall lay anything to the charge of God's elect? We love those. Those truths are there and present and active in your life as a believer because of the Holy Spirit. Isn't He wonderful? Isn't our God good? And so, the Holy Spirit is God for us. If God be for us, who can be against us? And then I see that the Holy Spirit is the love of Christ always with us. Look at verses 35 through 39. They're familiar. Who shall separate us from the love of Christ? The Holy Spirit's always dwelling within you, always carrying out these ministries in your life. Who shall separate us from the love of Christ? Shall tribulation or distress? In the midst of that, the Spirit of Christ, the Holy Spirit, the Spirit of God, is still living within you. Shall tribulation or distress or persecution or famine or nakedness or peril or sword, as it is written, for thy sake we are killed all the day long, we are accounted as sheep for the slaughter. Difficulties can come in the life of a believer, sometimes terrible difficulties. But verse 37, nay, in all these things we are more than conquerors through him that loved us, for I am persuaded that neither death, nor life, nor angels, nor principalities, nor powers, nor things present, nor things to come, nor height, nor depth, nor any other creature shall be able to separate us from the love of God, which is in Christ Jesus our Lord. And in John chapter 14, Jesus told his disciples who would be experiencing some of these things that when he went, he would ask the Father to send another Comforter, the Holy Spirit. He did, and the Father sent him. And my dear friend, if you know Jesus as your Savior, the Holy Spirit of God, God Himself, lives within you, and He is, in person, the love of Christ, always with you, no matter what circumstances may be swirling on the outside. God is good. He has been so gracious to us, and the Holy Spirit is the first fruits of what we shall enjoy throughout eternity in our Lord Jesus Christ.
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2: This week, we used the four pillars of Panhellenic. Panhellenic uses these ideals, values, as something worthwhile for collegians, something for you to get a hold of, something for you to participate in. Unity, academics, leadership, service, all things that you would agree as a college student are worthwhile, things that you would like to embody, like to see done. These will serve as themes, one for each day of chapel this week. And the first pillar today is unity. It's about bringing people together. It's about building lasting friendships, agreeing on what's most important. To be unified, you have this common sense about the things that we need to be involved in, the kind of things that we want to spend, give our time, our efforts toward. Then not just agreeing, actually taking action. Unity, I would say, is a commitment and an action to a common cause. It's something that we as collegians try to embody. We do things together in common. We represent each other in athletics. We reach out to a local community in a way that has eternal values and that's worthwhile. Unity comes when each person has something unique to contribute. You guys come from all 50 states in this country and as many different foreign countries. And with all of the diversity seated in this room, with all of your various backgrounds, you come together and you pool those resources, you gather together around something that's common. And together, that diversity becomes a bit of synergy. There's more power because all of you contribute your own unique perspective and ideas. Unity brings different people together for a common goal. And sharing what we have allows us to do things bigger than ourselves. I think this is great because in a world that's often about what can I get, it's about ourselves. How can I climb the corporate ladder? How can I increase my value? How can I see the promotion? How can I gain more? In a world that's all about that, having a notion of unity where it's not about me, it's about how I can contribute to a greater cause than myself, well, that's a great thing. So, more than just being on a collegian or a team, it's committing your support and acting accordingly. As a student here at Pensacola Christian College, we have committed to you a certain mission that we would provide for you a Christian traditional liberal arts education. And you've heard us go through the objectives that are in fulfillment of that mission. We use mantras, mottos around here that we want to empower you to influence the world for Christ. And those are grand notions, they're worthwhile. But as a student, we also want you to see the value of unity. It's a very personal thing. God created you with unique gifts, perspectives. Share them with others. Contribute them to worthwhile causes. When you combine your contribution with others, big things can happen. But be aware of this, dear friend. Unity is a powerful force. It can be used for both good and bad. I think of the Gospels where one week a crowd gathered along the sides of the roads with palms in their hands, palm branches in their hands. They laid them down before Christ and they said, "Hosanna, glory to God in the highest." They were unified in the notion that Jesus would be their king. And within a week, that same mob turned and said, "Crucify him." And they soon became unified in a call for his death. Unity is powerful. It can be overwhelming. The voice of one can be drowned if it's not put toward a good cause. So beware. Use your unity. Use the common growth of individuals, the growth of power of individuals banding together for things that are right. I've got an encouragement for you today very quickly. As Christians, we have several things in common that unify us. Ephesians 4 speaks about this unifying aspect of being a Christian. First of all, every Christian shares a common calling. Look at this verse with me, will you? Ephesians, I'm just going to look at the first verse of chapter 4. "I, therefore, the prisoner of the Lord, beseech you that you walk worthy of the vocation wherewith ye are called." Paul says to the Ephesians here, you have something in common, something unifying all Christians, and that is a vocation. He calls himself a prisoner of the Lord. He's given himself under the calling of the Lord, and he says, now you walk worthy of your vocation, the thing that you're called. Here at Pensacola Christian College, we all have majors. We say we're called to a certain vocation, a certain track in life, something God's called us to do, and you may be an engineer or a doctor, a nurse or a teacher, an artist, and a musician. You may have any number of different occupational vocations. But as a Christian, you have a common vocation, and that vocation is representing Jesus Christ. It's what you are called to do. So in Greek Week 2023, as we talk about unity, my first encouragement to you is this: be unified in your vocation. It's what God has called you to do. There is no difference between ministry and secular work. I know we've said that a lot to you, but every person in this room is called to full-time Christian service. And it doesn't matter whether you'll be in a church or a Christian school, or whether you'll be in business or outside of what would be a Christian setting, you are in full-time Christian work. It's what we all accepted when we got saved. Here's the unhappy notion. As far as I'm concerned, there are a lot of immature Christians who say, you know what, I got saved. And what I accepted was forgiveness of my sins so I don't have to go to hell for eternity. And they leave it at that. But the truth is, there's a unity, a unified vocation that each one, when we accepted Jesus Christ, we all accepted a vocation, not just forgiveness of sins, although that is great, but also a relationship with God restored. A vocation to be transformed to the image of Jesus Christ and to contribute to the Great Commission. It's what every person in this room is called to. So first of all, every one of us, in unity as Christians, we're unified in our calling. Second, we're unified in character. Christian character. Paul goes on to expound what he means by this. We'll pick up the verses there in verse 2. With all lowliness and meekness, with long suffering, forbearing one another in love, endeavoring to keep the unity of the Spirit in the bonds of peace. Do you see those character traits in verses 2 and 3? I see, first of all, lowliness. The notion that I'm humble, a humility that doesn't promote self, but sees the value and worth of other people. It's not just about me. Humility instead of self-promotion. I see meekness, self-control instead of exerting power. Having the ability to hold yourself back, to exert some control rather than exert power or command over other people. Meekness, long-suffering, patience toward other people. Even if they frustrate you, even if they make you repeat yourself, long-suffering, patience toward others. And then forbearing in love. Forbearing, bearing before the needs of other people ahead of yourself in love. Here's the way I would like to say it. Understanding that other people's needs are vital and important, and caring enough about other people to do what's best and what's right for them. Forbearing in love. Someday, many of you in this room will be parents. You'll understand this notion of forbearing in love because you'll have to make a decision for the need, the best interest of your child, and you'll put that first above your own comfort, above whether or not you're being liked, above any other consideration, financial or otherwise. Forbearing in love. And then finally, endeavoring to keep the unity of the Spirit in the bond of peace, avoiding conflict, retaliation. So Paul tells us we not only have a common calling, a vocation, but we also have a common character, lowliness, meekness, long-suffering, forbearing in love, and peace. And then finally, the notion of unity extends to a common creed. Something we all believe, something doctrinal, something biblical, something foundational to each one of us in this room as Christians, a common creed. The next three verses, this is what we believe. There is one body. John spoke about it earlier. There's one Spirit, even as you're called, and one hope of your calling. There's one Lord, one faith, one baptism, one God and Father of all, who's above all, through all, and in you all. The common creed of every Christian. There's one body of believers. John read a passage of Scripture just a few minutes ago that outlined the notion that the body has many parts. You are diverse in nature. Each one of us follows our head, Jesus Christ. There's one Spirit. He's our comforter, our guide. He can speak to our conscience. There's one hope. Christ in you, the hope of glory. There's one Lord, our Lord and Savior, Jesus Christ. There's one faith. Our faith is in what God has told us. We take God at His word. And so we have one faith, and that's in the Word of God. We have one baptism. That is one calling consecrated to God. One God and Father. He's the creator of all. He's in all. He's above all, and by Him all things consist. So there it is. Unity. Every Christian. Not just for collegians, not just for friendships, not just in competition and in teamwork, but for us as Christians, a common calling, common character, a common creed. Actually, if you read the rest of this chapter, it's just the first of several things Paul calls out. He says here in these first six verses, we need to be unified. Then later he says, we need to love. Finally, he says, I give you a call to purity and then to holiness. So be unified. Today, as we kick off Greek Week, enjoy the fun times that we're going to have. Enjoy the surprises the Panhellenic Council has planned for you. But dear friend, be reminded today that as a Christian, we have a common calling, a common character, and a common creed. Support each other in it. Don't tear each other down. There's just too much in Christianity today of tearing down rather than building up. Encourage each other. This isn't a competition. It's not who can be the best Christian. It's about who follows God's leading in their life today, and how can I support and encourage it? Assist each other. Assist each other in outreach. Assist each other in reaching a community. I have a prayer for you, and it is that you will understand as a Christian more than just the fun notion of unity, of teamwork. My prayer is that you'll understand that as a Christian, we're training in this place to leave with a calling, with character, and with, I forgot the last one, a creed that prepares us for a life of service to God. I'm so proud of this student body. I told the seniors this last weekend how proud I am of them, of having finished a course of study. You have so much potential. It will be realized to a great extent with how well you embody this notion of unity.
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3: Here's today's Strength for Life with your host, Pastor James C. Johnson. The first of the Ten Commandments says, "Thou shalt have no other gods before me." This commandment, found in Exodus 20, is startling to most Americans. Our culture has emphasized religious tolerance to an unbiblical and unhealthy extreme. No other gods means that there is only one true God. The implication is that not every religious road leads to heaven. The Bible presents us with one God whose name is Jehovah, and he is seen in the person and work of Jesus Christ. He is a loving, holy, powerful God who is our provider, sustainer, creator, and savior. Isaiah tells us that he is wonderful counselor, the mighty God, the everlasting Father, the Prince of Peace. I urge you, take time to worship him today.
4: That was James C. Johnson. He serves as the pastor of North Stone Baptist Church in Pensacola, Florida. For more Strength for Life, please visit our website, strengthforlife.church.
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5: The song that Alicia just sang was a song that I heard years ago, and I heard it repeatedly. It was a song that we call them Rejoice groups now, the Rejoice quartets that go out, but they were our ensembles, and I was an ensemble leader, and they sang that song. In fact, it was one of the closing songs that they would sing in a service. I can remember sitting there listening to that song night after night saying, "Lord, how in the world can I honestly say I'll trade sunshine for rain, comfort for pain? That's what I'll be willing to do." And then that expression, that phrase, "whatever it takes." I want you to pause and think about that. It is something, and I'm not speaking to this right now, but it is something to express our appreciation and applaud. But I have to tell you, I could not, in those repeated times listening to that, I could not have sat there and applauded my approval, because quite frankly, as I'm listening to that song being sung, I would say in my mind, "Lord, I just don't know that a person should be able to say, or should have to say, here's what I'll trade." And so I could not, I couldn't sit there listening to that song and say amen, quite honestly, as I heard it night after night, because I understood the weight of that song and the weight of those words. And the Lord finally brought me to a place where I could say amen. And it was only in this, because I started to fill in the blanks for the song. I started to say, okay, so if I'm saying whatever it takes, what if that means the most precious thing to me? Like, what if that means people that I love? Am I saying, Lord, that you can take the people that I love to draw me closer to you? And I just couldn't say that. And I couldn't say, "Lord, you can do this or this or this or this." I couldn't say any of those. And here's what I concluded. Here's what I could say. "Lord, I can say that I will trust you who knows what I need to draw me closer to you. And if I can just trust you, if that means comfort or pain, if that means sunshine or rain, Lord, if that means any of the things that I'm playing out in my mind, if it means that, I can't say those things now because I don't have the grace to go through those now. But if you know that's what it takes to draw me closer to you, then I'm going to trust you." And you and I can say, I hope, "Lord, whatever it takes, I'm going to trust your goodness, knowing me, to do whatever it takes to make me more like the person of Jesus Christ." And to that, by God's grace, we should all be able to say amen. The passage that we're going to look at today is one of those passages that even in a song like this, I can't say that I understand all of those dynamics, what people go through that the Lord uses to bring them closer to him, but I can preach on it. I just can't say that I understand it all. The passage we're going to look at today, as we continue on with what we're calling acceptable sins. Obviously, there's no acceptable sin, but when you start to think about, well, do you have this, pastor? Do you have this one taken care of so that you can preach on it today? I mean, honestly, I have Julie and I have traveled to a lot of different churches, and I have preached on the topic of marriage. And we've gone, and people have said, hey, would you come and do a marriage conference for us? And so, yeah, sure, I'll go. But I can't tell you that I am a perfect husband, okay? I have a perfect wife. I can say that without any reservation, but I can say quite clearly, I'm not a perfect husband, but I still do preach and teach on marriage because I have a perfect book, okay? I've preached a lot on friendship. Wow, I've preached on friendship, but I realize I am not the perfect friend. I have preached on I've said to children, obey your parents. And if a child, you know, raised their hand and said, Pastor, yes, did you obey your parents? Let's move on, okay? But I do preach on children obeying their parents. I suppose I could go on and tell you those things that I do quite imperfectly. But what I'm going to address today, scripturally, is something that I can quite honestly say I do not have a perfect record on. In fact, even at this moment, it'd be wise for myself specifically to say, search me, O God, and know me. Try me and see if there be any wicked way in me. Because I think the topic that we have selected today may well be the topic that over the course of preaching ministry in years, I've probably preached on this topic maybe more than any. It is that deceptive, hellish, oftentimes hidden in the recesses of our heart, forms of pride that Almighty God resists. He says it so plainly. He says, I resist the proud, but I give grace, that being his strength to the humble. So when preaching on this topic, please know that I approach this with the understanding that I'm asking you to know I don't have this mastered. And regrettably, there are times in my life that this has actually, pride has had, in a sense, a mastery over me. So there's a caution that goes along with it. The Bible says in James chapter 3, verse number 1, my brethren, be not many masters. The word masters there means teachers, knowing that we shall receive the greater condemnation. So to even address the topic, we do so with a measure of fear regarding the greater condemnation. It is important for us to state here that I believe that pride is easily seen and often seen as repulsive, whether it's found inside or outside of the church. The Bible again says that God does resist the proud. Rarely are we drawn to the blatantly proud person. In culture, in life, rarely is a person who is arrogantly prideful are we naturally attracted to. Because God resists the proud, and you and I are made in the likeness of God, there's something that you and I naturally find repugnant, unattractive, unappealing about the person who walks with some arrogancy, with some pride. Today, regrettably, pride has become, within the body of Christ, at times what we call those acceptable sins. We today are not going to look at the openly, easily, blatantly repugnant aspects of pride. Today, we're going to address some of the more subtle tentacles of pride that seem to wrap themselves around our own piety, that seem to connect themselves to our own goodness. Before we go into that, even consider how it is that pride broke into the perfection of God's universe. The Bible says in Isaiah chapter 14, beginning in verse number 12, these words, how art thou fallen from heaven, O Lucifer, son of the morning? How art thou cut down to the ground which didst weaken the nations? For thou hast said in thine heart, I will ascend into heaven. I will exalt my throne above the stars of God. I will sit also upon the mount of the congregation in the sides of the north. I will ascend above the heights of the clouds. I will be like the Most High. Yet thou shalt be brought down to hell, to the sides of the pit. To whom was Satan speaking when we begin this passage? How art thou fallen from heaven, O Lucifer? To whom then does Satan begin to speak when he rattles off these I wills? Oftentimes we may assume that Satan, Lucifer, was speaking to God, but he was not. In fact, a cursory look at the passage tells us exactly to whom Satan was speaking. The Bible says at the very beginning of verse number 13, "For thou hast said in thine heart." Remember, the strongholds that Satan builds in our lives are those strongholds which are hidden specifically with our thinking and then reside deep within our hearts. Notice these I wills that Satan says, I will be like the Most High. This was a flaw hidden in the heart. Satan chose the title, I will be like the Most High. There he chose the title El Elyon. It's rightly translated. It's rightly translated when Satan says, I'm going to be like the Most High. The word means the one who gets to make all the decisions. I will be the sovereign final authority. This becomes often our issue as well. Pride makes us long to be the final answer, or at least keep others from having it. Now again, while we find pride repulsive in others, it somehow becomes acceptable in ourselves. And no one, and I will repeat, no one is exempt from the need of a thorough review, searching for any trace of pride. The call to action that we're given is found in Romans chapter 12, verse 13. For I say, through the grace given unto me, and then he uses a blanket statement, to every man that is among you, not to think of himself more highly than he ought to think, but to think soberly, according as God hath dealt to every man the measure of faith. He says, to every man that is among you. This is to say, we are not to think more highly of ourselves than we ought to, and then connect the word again. Don't think of yourself more highly than you ought to think. He's not so much talking about our prideful actions. He's talking about that which takes place within you, which causes oftentimes something without you. While pride can so often be seen externally, it is the matter of the internal that we are first and foremost addressing. There are some whose pride is obvious both to themselves and to others. When you think about this, pride being obvious to others, don't raise your hand, but how many of you have ever known you were struggling with the matter of pride? I mean, you just knew it. Ah, oh, I'm being prideful about this thing. This bothered me, and it was just my own pride. Okay, when you and I can recognize that I'm struggling in an area of pride, we can say, okay, there is something I can do about this. The greater danger, I fear, is when I'm struggling and walking and acting in pride, and I call it something other than that. I've made it then acceptable in my own heart, in my own mind and life. So rather than look at those who know they are walking in defiance and prideful rebellion against God, we speak to those who may not know so clearly that they are walking in that defiance against God. I believe that when I walk with the hidden pride, I am being willingly deceived and am in greater danger when those who are walking knowing they stand in pride. Today we title this message, Pride, the Deceiver of My Heart, and we're gonna look at three areas that I think are more subtle aspects of pride. The first aspect of that subtle deceit is this. Number one, it's prideful morality. Prideful morality. Okay, we're in a room today with a lot of people who are wonderfully moral. You say, well, there's some exceptions in here. Listen, I don't pretend to not understand the realities of human existence, even in our own midst. But I am saying, as far as a gathering of people, this is a gathering of people that strive to say, I want to walk in a manner that reflects the morality of Almighty God. There are certainly those whose failure in taking pride in their own wicked ways is something that is seen, but I'm not talking about that. The matter before us now is one of the great challenges with the church, and it begins with our

this. Then we begin to take pride in our manner of worship, our worship style, our traditions, and sometimes even our cautions. Please note that the subtle sarcasm that Jesus uses in this passage is not lost. Did you see what he said? He said, the Pharisee stood and prayed thus with himself. Okay, to whom was the Pharisee praying? The Pharisee is praying not to God. The Pharisee's praying with himself. He's having a little conversation. Now, he feigns it in the manner of prayer. He uses the title, God, I thank thee that I... But let me tell you, his prayer is not going any higher than his own head. He prayed thus with himself. Now, is it true that this Pharisee was not an extortioner? Let's assume it is. Is it safe to say that he was not an adulterer? We'll give him the benefit of the doubt. Can we say that he didn't have the known wicked sins that the publican may have been known for? Well, again, we're going to give him a nod and say, yeah, he probably, morally speaking, was a much better man. So now pride begins to just weave its way into very hidden places. And now this man begins, who is supposed to be the mouthpiece of God, this man actually becomes alienated from God because of his own hellish pride. I don't intend in any way to diminish wickedness or waywardness in any form. We should always condemn the sin of immorality, of selfish broken marriages, of drunkenness, of greed, the sin of those attempting to redefine marriage or sexual identity, and so on. But just because we may not be committing those sins, we begin to take pride in our moral superiority. We should be condemning sin, but we must also condemn any assumed righteousness that comes by way of comparison rather than by the righteousness found in Christ alone. Have you ever gotten the sense that sometimes when we're walking in a moral way, we find some, I don't know that this is universally true, but we almost find some twisted pleasure in speaking about the wickedness of the culture. We bemoan the fact that there are things that are taking place today that are so reprehensible, that America or our nation has gone so far down this moral landslide that we're in danger of becoming no longer the nation that we once. We talk about those things and they're not untrue. But sometimes we talk about them with some sense of pleasure that it's not us. It's just our nation. When we think about what is it that we're to do about prideful morality, there really are just a couple things that I would encourage us to consider. First of all, identify yourself as the sinner. If we're going to be on guard against prideful morality, we have to identify the sin found at home in our own selves. The Bible says in Psalm 38, verse number 18, "For I will declare mine iniquity." It's so easy for us to declare the iniquity of others, the sin of the day, the degradation of the culture, the sin of the neighbor, the sin of the youth. To protect ourselves from prideful morality, we must first identify ourselves as the sinner. 1 Timothy chapter 1, verse number 15, this is a faithful saying and worthy of all acceptation, that Christ Jesus came into the world to save sinners. And then the Apostle Paul goes on and he says, of whom I am chief. Paul never seemed to stray too far away from knowing exactly who he was and where God had brought him from. In 1 Timothy chapter 1, verse number 15, of whom I am chief. Chief of what? Chief of sinners. It's interesting to me that in Christ's earthly ministry, if we ask the question, who did he most often condemn? It does not appear to be the heinous sin of the culture, but the hidden sins of the heart. This we must acknowledge for ourselves, identifying ourselves as the sinner. So how do I protect myself from prideful morality? Well, first, identify yourself as a sinner. And secondly, identify yourself with
the sinner.

0: You say, well, what's the difference? No, I am the sinner, and then I identify with the sinner. Take note for just a moment of a man who is a godly priest. In fact, his life was given over to teaching and preaching the wonderful word of God. His name's Ezra, the priest. During the Babylonian captivity, when a Jewish remnant was released to go back to Israel, Ezra says, I'm going back. I'll be the one that will go and teach them the way of the Lord. But notice what Ezra says and how he identifies himself. Ezra chapter 9, beginning in verse number 6, and I'll read through verse number 8. This is Ezra speaking. Oh my God, I am ashamed and blush to lift my face to thee. My God, for our iniquities are increased over our head, and our trespass has grown up into the heavens. Since the days of our fathers have we been in great trespass unto this day. For our iniquities have we, our kings and our priests, been delivered into the hands of the kings of the lands, to the sword, to captivity, to spoil, to confusion of face, as it is this day. And now, for a little space, grace hath been showed from the Lord our God to leave us a remnant to escape, to give us a nail in his holy place, that God may lighten our eyes and give us a little reviving in our bondage. Let me ask you, with whom is Ezra identifying? He's identifying with the sin of the people. And he not only says, I am a sinner, I identify myself as a sinner. He also goes a step further and he says, I identify myself with the sinner. When you pray for America, pray for yourself. When you pray for the sins of the culture, include yourself in that prayer. Lord, all we like sheep have gone astray. One of the first subtle and sometimes acceptable aspects of pride is prideful morality. Let's look a little bit further and let's also see prideful accomplishment. Prideful accomplishment. One of the challenges with this aspect of pride is that God has set in order certain laws that just work, okay? He set in order some laws that say, okay, hey, if you work hard, you're probably gonna reap the reward of that hard work. If you invest yourself wisely, you give yourself to good things, you're going to reap the law of the same, the harvest of the same. The Bible says in Proverbs 13:4, the soul of the sluggard desireth and hath nothing, but the soul of the diligent shall be made fat. You say, well, I don't know if I really want that blessing, you know. Well, the soul of the diligent, what's he saying? The soul of the diligent's always gonna prosper. You're always gonna have what you need. Okay, so that's an eternal law. So sometimes the challenge is, Lord, I'm just working and you're rewarding. And then we begin to take some measure of pride in what God has allowed to be accomplished. Remember, if you have a mind for math, or you have some inclination for music, or you have a personality that people just find so easy to interact with, or maybe you have some ability to see something in your mind, and then you can take what you see in your mind and you can put it on canvas, and you're an artist, and maybe you're gifted at sports, and sports just come naturally to you, and maybe you're gifted musically, and you can pick up things, and you understand it, and you can parse it, and you just understand all of these different things. Where did you get that from? You say, well, I got it through hard work. Exclusively? You got that, the whole thing, only because of hard work? Who gave you the ability to work hard? Who gave you the thought process that can understand? Who gave you the beauty that another person looks at and they say they're so attractive, they're so beautiful? Where did you, from whence camest your beauty? You start to think about, well, I've got a lot and I've worked hard to get it. Amen. But I would submit there is one that is the reason for it all. In 1 Corinthians chapter 4, verse 7, the Bible says this: For who maketh thee to differ from another? And what hast thou that thou didst not receive? Now, if thou didst receive it, why dost thou glory as if thou hadst not received it? He says, okay, who made you the person that you are? Who gave you those abilities? He's saying, well, ultimately, you know that came from God. So why do you glory as if you weren't given something very special? He's just asking us to bring ourselves back to the foundation, the base of, I didn't get this because I'm so good. I got this because he is so good. Some of the more subtle forms of pride and accomplishment come when God may have blessed some endeavor in the church or in our family. Clearly, we rejoice in the salvation of the lost, the baptism of new believers. Yet how easily even this working of the Holy Spirit can become a means of sinful pride when we begin to seek selfish promotion through what only God can accomplish. Pastorally speaking, how subtle pride can be. If you're here today and you're studying for vocational ministry, you're studying to pastor, to youth pastor, to evangelize, to missions, to some form of vocational full-time ministry. If you're called to that, by God's grace, may he protect us from seeing the blessing of God and then attributing the blessing to ourselves. What a subtle and, may I say again, hellish form of pride. We struggle with pride of accomplishment oftentimes when it pertains to things that we should step back and be careful regarding. Sometimes we take pride regarding the accomplishment as it pertains to our children. When they are small, we can become prideful about so many different things. Have you ever had parents just talk about how wonderfully well their children have adopted to schedule? Okay, how many of you had children that were not on your schedule? Okay. How many of you said, good night, is this child ever going to sleep, okay? And then you come in and you're bleary-eyed and you're heading to church and here's the chipper person. Well, we put him on a schedule, you know, and you want to go hit him in church, you know what I mean? And then the person, well, this is how we do this with feeding and it really is the, and you say, listen, we're just trying to keep the spaghetti off their head, you know, and so there's so many different things that we begin to step back and we say, well, this is really the, oh, pause and think, is this a prideful response to something that I should simply have an overflow of gratefulness to the goodness of God? What can we do to protect ourselves from the danger of prideful morality? What can we do to protect ourselves from the danger of prideful accomplishment? Well, two things. First of all, realize that the position and promotion always come from the Lord. Has God granted you position? Then walk humbly, realizing that promotion cometh neither from the east, nor from the west, nor from the south, but God is the judge. He putteth down one, and he setteth up another. Psalm 75, verses 6 and 7. Whatever position God may have granted you came from him. Our job is to simply execute the office of a servant, as is our duty. And then what do we do to protect ourselves from prideful accomplishment? Realize that we have absolutely nothing in ourselves with which to glory. We have nothing in and of ourselves with which we are to glory. 1 Corinthians 1, 27 through 29 says, but God hath chosen. Okay, this is what we can glory in. Listen to this list of what God says. Here's your glory. But God hath chosen the foolish things. Okay, so that's us. We're the foolish things. God hath chosen the foolish things of the world to confound the wise. God hath chosen the weak things of the world to confound the things which are mighty, and the base things of the world, and the things which are despised hath God chosen. Yea, the things which are not. He said the things which are nothing. Okay, that's you and I. What do you have to glory in? What you and I have to glory in is the fact that God can take something that is nothing and use it to accomplish that which is something. Let's conclude this today by looking at the last of those subtle, acceptable forms of pride. It is lastly what we'll call prideful independence. We've looked at prideful morality, prideful accomplishment. Let's conclude with prideful independence. There's something about us that says it is good to have an independent spirit. And I suppose there is something valuable about a person being able to stand on their own two feet. The Bible even says that the fear of man bringeth a snare. So the person who's always looking to another for some kind of approval, that's a dangerous place to be. But this idea of prideful independence is something that can subtly bring a form of God avoiding us that no man, no woman should desire. Prideful independence, what is this? First of all, we define it as an unteachable spirit. An unteachable spirit. It is always ready to speak, but hesitant to truly listen. Often, although not exclusively. I'm going to say this carefully because I'm not unaware of the audience to whom I'm speaking. Oftentimes, this idea of an unteachable spirit can begin fostering or nurturing itself at an age where we become susceptible. A young adult is not an unthinking adult. A young adult is not in a place where they're not processing and where they cannot come to right conclusions. In fact, as a young adult, a person now has responsibility and is to develop some sense of independent thinking. But I've also found, at least in my own experience, my own life, that there is a time when my independence exerts itself and reveals itself with an unteachable spirit because I feel as if I have truly arrived. One of the challenges that I believe all of us begin to realize, one of the challenges is to finally realize or finally come to know how much we actually don't know. And the older I get, the less I seem to know. There is a conversation that I had quite recently with a pastor. He said, a pastor that I respect, he said, "Jeff, it's interesting." He said, "I am unlearning so much of what I thought I knew." And let me tell you what it wasn't pertaining. It wasn't pertaining to doctrine. I find that interesting. He said, "You know, we had this conversation about the things that you know. There's something that you can build your life on, the foundation of doctrine, teaching, the Word of God." That's not what he said he had to unlearn. He said, "I had so many positions as a young pastor. And man, I held to them." And then he said this, and the words to me were sobering. He said, "I wonder how many people I actually kept from the gospel because of things that I thought I knew." Do you know what that is? That is this sense of, here is the way we're going to do it, and this is my way or the highway. This sense of an independent spirit that, in a sense, cannot be taught. We're not talking about the unchangeable, true for all people, all places, all times, doctrines of Scripture. Instead, we're talking about those things that oftentimes can change and adjust with culture. Things that were appropriate for a time but can be set off. When I was a child, I spake as a child. I understood as a child. I thought as a child. But now, it's time to put those things off. When I became a man, I put away childish things. A prideful independence oftentimes reveals itself through an unteachable spirit. And then number two, through a resistance to, now I'm going to qualify this, but it goes beyond it. It oftentimes reveals itself in a resistance to spiritual authority. In a sense, all authority is spiritual authority. You say, "Wait just a minute, you're talking about the government that charges taxes." I say all authority is spiritual authority in this sense, that all authority comes from God. The powers that be are ordained of God. So if it originates there, and if God's the one who distributes it, if God's the one who sets up kings and he sets down others, then all authority in a very real sense, is what we'd call spiritual authority. We'll hone that in just slightly, But in a sense, we may be able to define, you know, rebellion as the worst of sins. Yet even the rebel seems to recognize the position of authority. He just believes that he knows better. But pride seems to think not just that it knows better than its authority, but it also goes to think that it should have the same authority, or better yet, actually replace authority. Ultimately, prideful independence is setting ourselves up as the final authority in our lives. Further, it's rejecting God's authority and his designated representatives. Now, will God's designated representatives always do the right thing? Probably not. In fact, I can say definitively not. But that's not really what's at question. What's at question is, did God give them or you the responsibility of making that decision? Can I say that again? Are they always going to make the right decision? Are they always going to make the best decision? No, they're not. But that's not the question. The question is, did God give you the responsibility? Did he give me the responsibility? Who did he give the responsibility of making that decision? Okay, let's pause for just a moment. Let me use it by way of illustration. And please know, I hope you'll get this. How many of you came from churches where they clap in your church? How many of you came from churches like that? Raise your hand high. Okay, how many of you came from churches where they don't clap in your church? Raise your hand. It's about 50-50, okay? So maybe what we should do with clapping is have the clapper sit in the balcony, non-clappers down here. Okay, so over the last few services, we've had people applaud in services. Okay, is that a sinful thing, yes or no? Now, I'm not being silly about this, please no. So I'm asking you to not be either. But is that a sinful thing, yes or no? Now, it should take some spiritual maturity for a person to be able to answer that question if it goes beyond your preference. Do you understand? It should take some spiritual maturity for a person to answer that question if it goes beyond your preference. So if you have a preference as a non-clapper, okay, no, I don't clap, okay? Hold them together, okay? Okay, so if that's not your preference, it takes spiritual maturity to say, well, it's not sin, but it's not my preference. Okay, the clappers. The clappers say, hey, the Bible says, clap your hands, all you people. Shout unto God with a voice of triumph. Amen? Okay, no, not a lot of amen, just like, Don't know where he's going with this right now, okay? Okay, so we have people that would say, well, listen, I grew up with that, and that's my preference, and that's what I want to do. We, in full transparency, last year, when we first came, we had a discussion about this, and I talked to all of our church staff about it. I said, hey, I don't know what to do about clapping, because I think I'm going to have to make a decision about clapping in the service. Because, you know, sometimes people clap and sometimes they don't, and they don't know if they should or if they shouldn't. And I said, I think I'm going to have to make a decision or say something. I don't know exactly what to do about this. So we had a lot of good discussion in our pastoral staff about clapping. And we concluded that we didn't have a conclusion. And then let me just say, we didn't have, it just didn't come up. So it's kind of like, oh, well, the Lord just resolved that. We don't have to deal with it. And then, and so we didn't. And then this year we've had some, you know, more recently people like, oh, amen. Amen. Okay, here's what I'm going to ask. I'm going to ask that you allow, I even hesitate to use the expression because I don't want to be misrepresented or misunderstood. But I do believe that there is such a thing called pastoral authority. I do believe it. I think it's taught in Scripture, and I think that pastors should execute it, use it, and do so with wisdom. So I'm going to ask that we just have a window where we don't and give us opportunity to decide what to do. I think that's a fair request. And let pastors decide, instead of just having a reaction to. So let's give some space for those who say, man, I just, clapping allows, that's my amen. I do believe that. I think sometimes immaturity, and I'm not saying this broadly because I don't think it's for every person who wants to clap. I think sometimes immaturity with clapping is something that distracts those who really don't prefer clapping. that people who want to, I don't know, hoot or holler and clap, distract from a service. Like what Alicia sang today, I wasn't bothered by clapping. I wasn't offended by it. But if someone would have been silly with it, if someone would have clapped and then just shouted out, personally, it would have been offensive to my spirit in a sense, in a setting of worship. So when you think through this idea of pride and independence, I'm going to ask that the church give some window to decide, well, what do we do? What's our culture? What's our personality? What's going to be the best fit for campus church? I'm not making a statement at all regarding you and your churches back home. I've preached in lots of churches where I've had great liberty to clap. I've preached in lots of churches where I've had great liberty to just sit and say amen. So let's give it a window. You know, when you think about authority and authority's ability to make a decision, sometimes we say, well, who are they to make that decision? We understand it in different contexts. For example, if I worked at McDonald's, I don't, and I'm thankful for those who do, because I like their fries, okay? So I don't work at McDonald's, but if I did, and they said, okay, hey, you need to be at work at, at 6 in the morning. Okay, here's what I don't get to do. I don't get to say, you know, I'm really not a morning person, and I'll be there about 10:15, okay? I don't get to do that because if I work at McDonald's, then McDonald's gets to say, hey, be there at 6 if you want to work at McDonald's. If I want to work at McDonald's and they say, hey, you're going to wear this uniform, and I say, really, it clashes with my eyes, okay? Well, I have to wear the uniform if I want to work at McDonald's. Think through this, okay? If McDonald's is there and they have me cooking burgers, and I say, you know, I really like my burgers a little bit more on the rare side. And so, I'm sending those things out cold on the inside. Well, and the manager comes and says, hey, Jeff, what are you doing? Cook those burgers. Well, listen, I don't get to say to him, I just like them better raw. Okay, I don't get to do that because I work at McDonald's. That makes sense, right? Does it make sense within the body of Christ? Does it make sense with your employer? Does it make sense within your family? Does it make sense within some system that we have come underneath and to which God has called us to serve? When we start to put spiritual authority in its proper context, it just makes sense. It doesn't mean this. It doesn't mean that's exactly how I would do it. It doesn't mean that. What it does mean is, God, have you called me to this? If you've called me to this, then God, I am convinced you have called me to come underneath that structure of authority. Listen, are you a student at a Christian college? Yes, I happen to be one. Well, if you're a student at a Christian college, it does not mean this, and I mean this absolutely, it does not mean that you would oversee the college in the same way that the administration of the college would. It doesn't mean that. It just means that, when I come to college, I come underneath God-ordained spiritual authority. It means that in so many. Where do you work at the? We have people in the military here from the Navy. Well, it just means that when I signed up for the Navy or the Marines or Army or whatever, it does mean that I have chosen also to come underneath that structure of authority. One of those subtle forms of pride that so hides itself in the hidden recesses of our heart is that prideful form of independence that will not come underneath God-ordained authority. Obey them that have the rule over you and submit yourselves, for they watch for your souls. How do I combat it? Recognize and accept God-ordained authority. Allow for those in positions of authority to do what God has called them to do. And then live in light of Romans 12, 1 and 2. Let every soul be subject unto higher powers. As we conclude, I would invite you to join me in asking God to reveal the hidden areas of our heart, that he would dig deep and remove those things that we have attempted to spiritualize or repackage into something acceptable, which clearly is not. May we realize that it is truly a relationship breaking, it's a deal breaker when we try to hide pride and fellowship with God. May we realize that the two are never compatible. Father, by your goodness and by your grace, may we allow you to turn on the spotlight of your Holy Spirit and your word and reveal areas of pride in our lives that cause us to be at enmity with you. Lord, we find that you resist us. There's no drawing nigh when we walk in pride. What an invitation you have given to us to humble ourselves under your mighty hand. Lord, would you please do a work of exposing and then removing that which you resist. Thank you for the humility of Jesus Christ, that he humbled himself and became obedient unto death, even, Lord, the death of the cross. Wherefore you highly exalted him. Lord, may we humble ourselves, and in due time, may you lift us up. Help us with this, we pray, because of Christ.
1: This is Rejoice Pulpit. And now, a sermon from a past Bible conference at Pensacola Christian College.
2: Well, it is a privilege to be here tonight, and I am honored. I'm also very humbled by this. When I looked, they first gave the invitation, and then they sent the schedule of the other speakers that were going to be here. I was overwhelmed by that. Let me tell you, you're in store for some great preaching, just not right now. You're in store for some great. Dr. Johnny Pope, to me, is one of the greatest pulpiteers of our day, and I really do mean that. And so for me, it's exciting. It's exciting just to know I'm preaching before him and not after him, for one thing, but it's exciting just to be able to be underneath his preaching for the next few days. And I will tell you, Dr. Mark Money, most of us in here know him very well. In my opinion, he's one of the great pastoral theologians of our day, particularly in our movement. And so I'm looking forward to hearing his preaching, the depth, the richness of his preaching. And so when I looked at that schedule, I was wondering how in the world did I end up with these guys. And then I heard the story. And I told the guys in a Richmond conference last week that Dr. Shoemaker was talking to Greg Bryan. He said, now listen, Greg, we want to make sure that this is a sure bet. So I want you to bring in some big preachers. Semantics matter, guys. It matters. So tonight, you start out with a big preacher, especially before Dr. Johnny Pope. I kind of feel like the salad bar at a steakhouse. You know, it's not why you came, but it'll be good for you. Take your Bibles and turn to 1 John chapter 1. 1 John chapter 1. Over the next three messages, I'm sharing with you what I've preached to my church in Somerville over the past few weeks. And I'd really like to just move through this passage of scripture over the next three messages, if the Lord does not change my heart toward that end, and then the last message on Friday morning will be something that stands on its own. 1 John chapter 1, and just looking at the first four verses, it says that. Now understand, when he's speaking of that, it sounds impersonal, but he's really referring to the person of Jesus Christ. He says, that which was from the beginning, which we have heard, speaking of Jesus Christ, which we have seen with our eyes, which we have looked upon, and our hands have handled of the word, notice the proper use, the word of life. For the life was manifested, and we have seen it, and bear witness, and show unto you that eternal life, which was with the Father, and was manifested unto us. That which we have seen and heard, declare we unto you, that ye also may have fellowship with us. And truly, our fellowship is with the Father, and with his Son, Jesus Christ. And these things write we unto you, that your joy may be full. When you hear these few words, this phrase, once upon a time, You remember the days when you believed those stories, the fairy tales, the dreams that always came true, the happily ever afters that always happened. I can remember that Whitney, she's now a student down here at college. I can remember for her that the biggest thing that she did as a youngster, she would watch. You know, these were the days before they had DVDs and all. We had that little 13-inch combo, TV, VCR combo unit. And I can remember that we would pop in Mary Poppins, and she would watch that over and over and over again. She had all of it memorized. She could sing every single song. We have video where she's singing every word to every single song through that. And it was wonderful. It's great memories for me. It was just a few months ago when a couple of years ago now, then a movie came out, kind of the biography of the Mary Poppins story and how it was written. And I can remember that my wife and I were watching it one night, and I was fine. Whitney was just about to take off for college, and it was coming up on the months just previous. And I have to tell you, I was struggling with it, with her going off. I'm still struggling with it. Every time I drive away, I love to come to Pensacola, and I'm telling you, I cry half the way back. I mean, it's still very hard for me. And I have to tell you, for me, I don't get into all this dating. I used to encourage you guys. I'm not encouraging you anymore in dating. You know, now that I have it, I was telling Dr. Shoemaker, now that we're down here, you know, these guys are playing for keeps. This is a whole different ball game now for me. I remember getting back in the truck. I was fine through the whole movie. And I remember getting back, we were leaving the house. I remember getting back in the truck, headed somewhere. And when I got back, I got into the truck to drive off. Joy jumped in beside me, and I remember just sobbing, crying. You know, this isn't a fairy tale, your daughter leaving. This is real life. You know, everything's going to be different now. I mean, this is what's real. Well, I want to tell you that what John is doing here in the book of 1 John, he is wanting to tell the people that he's writing to here, the readers, he's wanting to tell them that Jesus Christ is real. This isn't some fairy tale. This isn't some legend. You know, a lot of modern day shows, pundits, would like to mock and make fun of the Bible as a story of legends and a story of just oral traditions passed down over the centuries. My friend, let's be very clear about this. John is making the statement that there is nothing that is legendary about Jesus Christ. His life was real. Jesus Christ walked and talked on this earth. God, fully God, became fully man. This is something that's very important for we as Christians to understand about Jesus Christ. And John, he's not really mincing any words now. He gets right to the point here in this passage of Scripture. And he says, first and foremost, you need to recognize what is real. And he says, this is who you need to recognize. Look at verse 1. He says, beginning of verse 1, that which was from the beginning. He talks about Jesus Christ, and first he starts off with that the verb was means really already in existence. He's talking about the eternality of Jesus Christ. Grab this. We as humans can kind of understand this idea of eternity future, but it's very hard for our minds to wrap around eternity past, is it not? It's hard for me to understand that. You go back before creation. Jesus Christ was here from eternity past. He was. And he's saying this about Jesus Christ, that Jesus Christ is fully God, and that means that he is eternal in nature, not just eternity future, but eternity past. He goes on further to describe him. He says, not only was he from the beginning, then he says, our eyes saw him. When he walked upon this earth, he said, that which was from the beginning, which we have heard with our ears. We listen. Can you imagine listening? Just a few weeks ago, our church sent myself and our pastoral staff all together on a trip over to Israel. And we were able to stand over on the side of the Sermon of the Mount. And we stood there at the cathedral that they had set up overlooking. It was kind of this mountainous area overlooking the Sea of Galilee. And you could just imagine, I closed my eyes on that little garden area back behind the cathedral there, just imagining what it would have been like to hear the words coming from the mouth itself of our Lord. John's saying right here, I heard that. He said, I saw him. He doesn't just say that he saw him. He continues on. He says, he talks about in the fourthly, concerning what they beheld or what they grasped. He said in verse 1, that which we have seen with our eyes, which we have looked upon. He's talking about this issue of looked upon, that literally we mentally assimilated what he was saying. As he was speaking to us, we absorbed mentally what he was saying. He continues on, he says, and our hands have handled. John understood this. John was the beloved. John was the one who laid his head on the Savior's chest. He was the one who sat beside him there in the upper room. He saw Thomas as Thomas touched the nail prints of his hands and he stuck his hand in his side. Jesus Christ was physically there. Don't let anyone ever tell you that Jesus Christ came in spirit only. Jesus Christ was here physically. He was very real. He became one of us so that he might literally become our sin for us. Amen. He says, our hands have handled him. He's saying, I'm recognizing that he's real. God revealed himself in creation. Romans chapter 1 tells us that, but creation wasn't the greatest way that God revealed himself. The greatest way that God has ever revealed himself was when God himself became man. Jesus Christ became fully man. Tonight, you might be here and you might be struggling. I want to encourage you to understand the Bible is very clear about this, that Jesus Christ is not a legend. Jesus Christ is not just history. This is his story. He's real. He truly died for us. But I will tell you, it's not enough. I think that there's many in here that mentally understand. We acknowledge. We've known it since we were kids. We grew up in it, much like myself. But I want to tell you, Jesus Christ is much more than just recognizing that he's real. Jesus Christ is also in accepting that he is real. It's not enough to know about him. It's not enough to just know the facts about Jesus Christ. Do you know him? Have you experienced Jesus Christ? I'm telling you tonight, we live in a world that's just, you know, the photos are airbrushed. Botox is everywhere. We find ourselves much more concerned that image is everything. It's all about image. It's all about how you present yourself. It's all about the name brands on the clothing. It's all in your perceptions. And literally perception then becomes reality to the point that we believe that. That is not Jesus Christ. I can remember when Whitney was very little, about the age that we're talking about with her, with Mary Poppins. Whitney, when she was born, she wasn't long and slender like she is today. She didn't take after her dad when she was initially born. She was kind of, a little more rounded. I can remember us watching her go around the house and singing. I remember the first time we went to the fair there in Lake Odessa, Michigan. When we went to the fair, she was just a tick over it. She might have been 2 years old. But I remember the first time we gave her cotton candy. You ever tasted cotton candy? Anybody here like cotton candy? Well, good. Good for you. I remember the first time Whitney. Now, Whitney was one of those kind of control freaks. She just liked to be in charge. And I can remember when she ate cotton candy, the first time she ate it, she looked at it. Of course, you look at it, and it looks, you know, it's big. And I think hers was blueberry. You know, it was blue. And I can remember that she took it in her hand, and she grabbed a whole handful of it. And I go, this is going to be good. And she grabbed a whole handful of it, and she stuck it in her mouth. And as soon as she stuck it in her mouth, you could see this look. She wasn't happy. She took another glob of it. She looked at it. She stuck it in her mouth again. And all of a sudden, you can start to see her get angry. She takes another. She gets angry. She starts crying. She gets mad. She throws the rest of it down. And I was dying laughing. And Joy's trying to calm her down. And Joy goes, what's wrong with her? It was something in the cotton candy. I said, no, look at her. You know what's happening to her? She's looking at it. She's grabbing a handful of it. And then she puts it in her mouth and it's gone. It disappears. And she's getting mad at it. She wants something to chew on. I mean, she's got to maintain her figure. She's got to fill up. So she would get mad on what's not real. Let me tell you what happens for us in our life. What happens for us in our life is that we do the same thing that Whitney did with cotton candy. Except this time, the stakes are much higher. You're on a college campus. So what you do is you start looking for relationships, and it must be human relationships that are going to fulfill. That must be what's real. So we put all of our passion into human relationships, but then we taste of it and we find out that that's not as fulfilling as we find that can be even disappointing. We put all our eggs in the basket of perhaps money or even influence, being popular, and we find out that there's something about that that's a chasing of the wind. Everyone, please listen to me tonight. This is very important for you to grasp. All but Jesus Christ will at some point and in some fashion disappoint. Amen. But Jesus Christ never fails. He's real. It is not enough just to recognize this. I want you to notice now what he says in verse 2. He says, "For the life was manifested, and we have seen it and bear witness and show unto you that eternal life which was with the Father and was manifested unto us." You see the word jumping out here twice? It's the word manifest. That word manifest literally means to bring to light or to make known what already exists. What John's saying here is this: we saw him, but it wasn't enough just to see him. We heard him, but it wasn't enough just to hear him. We even touched him, but his physical nearness was not most what we needed. It was his spiritual presence. It was knowing him. It was experiencing Jesus Christ. I think probably that if you took this group, there are many in here that could stump even myself when it came to biblical knowledge. You could give chapter, you could give reverence, you could give book, you could give a small phrase. Some of you might have even been involved in Bible quizzing when you're coming through high school. I mean, you know the facts. But then seemingly when you kneel to pray, there's nothing. When you open the Bible, the words seem dull and void, dead even. You hear people talking about this nearness, this vitality in their Christian life, and you'll never say this to them to their face, but inside you say, I wish I had a relationship like that. Tonight, could I encourage you with something? It is not enough to recognize his realness. You must accept and believe his realness. He is real. He goes on further past this when he says, not only do you need to recognize his realness, not only do you need to accept his realness, but you need to now live what is real. Several weeks ago, there was a lady, well, it's been several months ago now, Elizabeth Tersini. Elizabeth Tersini was a person who had come out of a Catholic background, very steeped in Catholicism. So for her, all of her life was about gaining God's favor, working to gain God's favor. You know, everything was meritorious in her idea of doing good things. It was in order to get God's approval, to get God to kind of give him a winking eye toward her, a look of affection. She was working at that. And she talks about how finally she came to Somerville Baptist Church. And when she came, she started hearing the gospel. And she didn't come the first Sunday. She didn't even come to get saved the third Sunday. It was several Sundays in that she finally was sitting down with one of the disciples, and she was talking through this issue of discipleship. And then as they were explaining to her the gospel of Jesus Christ, her question was, why did Jesus Christ come and die? Which, if you're working for your salvation, then that is somewhat confusing. Why did Jesus Christ even have to die? What was the point in his death? And then as the disciples started explaining to her the death of Jesus Christ and that he died for my sins only, not for my sins only, but the sins of the whole world. He died once for all. He died one time. He died singularly. He died for. He died as a substitution, and he died sufficiently. He died for all, including you, Elizabeth. And she said, as I was sitting there, she gives a video testimony of this. We're about to post it on the website. She said, finally, I was sitting there, and she goes, it's almost as if scales were peeled back off my eyes. That for the first time in my life, I got it. I understood now. that it wasn't about what I could do for him. It's what he has done for me. She goes, now, it all became very clear. She goes, it's like I was walking through a fog, and then it all comes, the fog clears, and my eyes are able to focus on accepting Jesus Christ. She goes, for all my life, I was working at him accepting me. And that was never the point of Jesus Christ coming. The point of Jesus Christ was for me to accept what he did on the cross for me. I think that there's probably some in here like that tonight. Your whole life has been about gaining God's favor. Your whole life is about doing. When he's said all along, it was never about doing. It was about being in Christ. Have you accepted him as real? Now, once we accept him, he wants us to live for him as real. Notice with me verse 3. That, speaking of Jesus Christ, which we have seen and heard, declare we unto you, that ye also may have fellowship with us. And truly, our fellowship is with the Father and with his Son, Jesus Christ. And these things write we unto you, that your joy may be full. I want you to notice now, he recognized what was real. He saw that Jesus Christ was real, but he had to accept Jesus Christ as real. He had to accept him as a Savior. It was manifest. It was brought to light in his heart. And now he's explaining to you that a person who accepts Jesus Christ as their Savior, that there is a living out of our salvation that is very real to us. And he goes, one of the first ways that it's lived out is in this way. He says it at the beginning of verse 3, that which we have seen and heard, declare we unto you. You know, there's something that is inconsistent. There's a breakdown. There's a disconnect between a Christian who truly knows Jesus Christ as a Savior, what Jesus Christ has truly done for him, and then the lack of telling those around you what Jesus Christ has done for you. Let's be very clear about this. Jesus Christ has an expectation of our life, and he gives us the grace to do it. He never called us, he never commanded us to do something that he would not enable us to commit to. And he says, I've called you that you may be witnesses. There should be someone that tonight you're either praying for their salvation, you're praying for the opportunity to talk to them about their salvation, or you're in the process of talking to them about their salvation. It should be something consistent that's a part of your life. It should be an overflow of your life. It's one of those things that you can't hardly contain. I can't wait to tell you about this person. I can't wait to describe to you this person. I can't wait to get this person's picture and put it on Instagram and explain that this is my friend. I can't wait to tell you what they've done for me. That's the way that a true Christian life should be lived out. So what's happened with most of us? We go to class. We go to the commons. We go to the beach, we go to work, we come to church, we go back to the room. You know, there might have been some juniors and seniors in here that have gone through three, almost 4 years of college experience and have not one time shared the gospel with someone around them. God did not call us here just to insulate ourselves from a lost world around us. God called us here to prepare us and to even presently be involved in telling others about Jesus Christ. You guys have an excellent opportunity. He's already talked to you. I was here last Wednesday night, and Pastor McBride was speaking of this Pensacola Day. Man, I have to tell you, as a pastor, that excited me, and I tell you why it excited me. Because he even said, you know, students, you can come, and if you bring someone with you, could I challenge you to take that on as a personal dare? You know, I want to get somebody to come with me, some young child, some teenager, some college student, somebody out in the community. I want to bring them. I want them to see what's going on here. I want to be active in my witness for Jesus Christ. How many weekends have gone by that Christian services come and Christian services go, but yet we never see the need? He calls us to live out what is real. He says there's another part of this, that living out with what is real is not just telling others about him, but then here comes the big point of 1 John. He says, that which we have seen and heard, verse 3, declare we unto you, that ye also may have fellowship with us. That's the whole point of 1 John, is that we may have fellowship. We have fellowship with us, and then he says it right after this, not only with us, but with God the Father and his Son, Jesus Christ. That's the beauty. Let me tell you, you're missing out if you're not living in fellowship with fellow believers and with your Lord Jesus Christ. Man was created to have fellowship. He was not created to be alone. God recognized this at the very beginning of creation. He created a helpmeet for him. We were not created to be on an island by ourselves. And the issue of fellowship is speaking with those that we have something in common with. How many of us have been on dates? You sit there in the commons. You go to fine arts together. Man, you're all decked out. You meet them at the door. Guys, you meet the girl at the door of the residence hall. Hi, how are you tonight? Good, how are you? And then there's like 2.5 hours of nervous silence. You doing okay? Yeah, I'm doing okay. How are you doing? Doing fine. Need anything? No, don't need anything. Okay, just want to make sure. 30 minutes passes. We just got done watching all the pirates running around on stage in their tights, and now we're closing out the fine arts. Would you like to go to the commons? Sure, yeah, let's go to the commons. That sounds like fun. Not. So you walk over to the commons in eerie silence. It's so quiet, you can hear the fountain there. As you walk by it, the constant dripping of nothingness. You sit in the commons, you look around at all the different tables, and everybody seems to be having so much fun. But that's not my life right now. I'm with him. So you sit there a little while longer. And, well, are you about ready? Oh, well, if you are, sure, I'm ready. And already your feet are in starting position. You're ready to get out of there. You walk back to the dorm, eerie silence again. We remember those dates very well, don't we? So the next time that we walk by them on the sidewalk, hey, how are you? Good. Nice to meet you. But then you meet him. You know, you didn't even think about it. You sat down beside him in class, or maybe you sat beside him in the commons. Somehow there was some kind of connection made. And all of a sudden you just sat down beside him and you didn't even think about what you're doing. You just started talking to him. And they started talking back to you, and she laughed at your jokes. She thought you were funny, and nobody thinks I'm funny. Man, this is great. And so you just start talking, and all of a sudden, 30 minutes goes by and 40 minutes goes by. All your friends, they've gone on and started living the rest of their life, but you're still there. And you're talking and you're talking. And finally, you get back to the room because you got to go back to the room and you can't wait because now prayer group's over, and I hope this isn't against the rules, but I'm about to say, but then you pick up your phone and you call her. Hey, you got just a second? Text her. Sure. You call. I mean, it hadn't gone through the first ring fully and she's answering the phone. Hey, listen, I had so much fun, and I did too. You start talking, and you talk. And finally you get to those conversations in the phone to where nobody's wanting to say goodbye. No, I don't want to hang up. You hang up. No, I'm not. See, you know what I'm talking about, don't you? No, you hang up. No, I don't. Okay, on three, we're both going to hang up. One, two, three. You're still there. I know I can't hang. You hang up. If you hang up, then I'll hang up. You ever drifted off to sleep and the phone's still connected? Yeah. It's what a person calls fellowship. It's what we have in common. It's also what you call demerits, but, you know. You see, you have it in common with each other. You don't have to work at it. It's something that flows very natural. Can I tell you something that's very strange to me when you watch Christian young people or Christian old people? It should not be difficult for us to have fellowship with each other. It shouldn't be difficult for us to sit around. For some reason now, it's almost become socially passé.

Christ. The closer we draw to God, the closer we should be drawn to each other. To me, I love sitting down with other believers just to be able to talk with them. I love sitting down with older believers to glean from their knowledge. I love sitting down with younger believers to see how they're growing, how excited, how passionate they are about the new truth that they learned from the Word of God. I just love being with other believers. And he said, listen, these things that we have seen and heard, we're declaring unto you that you might have fellowship, that we have something in common. And what we have in common is our Lord and Savior, Jesus Christ. And what we have in common is that we both have a personal walk with God the Father and with the Son, Jesus Christ. And he tells you the ultimate outflow of this kind of life. Look at verse 4. He says, "And these things write we unto you, that your joy may be full." This issue of joy is something that is very unique to the Christian life. It's something that in the Christian life is given to us. And it's given to us, it's a promise that he's given to us. He's saying to us, he's telling that sharing of Jesus Christ and the fellowship that we have in him, it leads to joy. It leads to this idea that for us, there is nothing about this life that is going to overwhelm us. There's nothing about this life that's going to destroy us. There's nothing in this life that we have to live in dreadful fear of. That even in the darkest of storms, we can walk through this life with unbelievable joy, unspeakable joy. Because we know that our sovereign God has all under control. That what he's begun in us, he will be faithful to complete it in us. Are you walking in that kind of joy? He's talking about the fellowship dealing with loneliness. As a Christian in Jesus Christ, you and I have no need for loneliness. Even Christ himself gave us the promise, "And lo, I am with you always, even unto the end of the world." A Christian can be alone, but they never have to be lonely. Loneliness is one of the great fears of man. There's a story told of a Christian, not a Christian writer, but a British writer. He was a famous author, and it tells a story about how he was leaving on a ship out of New York Harbor, and all the people were lined up along the harbor waving at the people on this ocean liner, but nobody was there waving to him. So he came off the ship. He walked down the plank, came off the ship, saw this little boy standing here, took out a $20 bill out of his pocket, and he said, "Young man, would you please do me a favor? If I give you this $20, would you wave at me as this ocean liner leaves the harbor?" So the young boy said, "Sure." So he turned around, he walked up back onto the ship, and he stood there along the railing, and as the ship came out of the harbor, there was the young boy just waving at him frantically. And you and I say, what a sad story. Really? I'll tell you, for me, I can remember the days that Jesus Christ was not my joy right here on this campus. I can remember days that I did not understand the fullness of our fellowship with him. So for me, I would walk in back in those days. It was in the commons, the varsity commons. And I remember walking in there during lunchtime or breakfast. And I remember if I had no one to go with, there'd be some meals that I would just turn around and skip. I wouldn't even go in there because I didn't want to be seen as being by myself. And what kind of loser sits there by himself at a meal? Obviously, I've gotten over that problem. But back in those days, I struggled with that. Why? Because loneliness is one of the great fears. Can I say this to you on a college campus like this? There ought to be no one in here that's struggling with loneliness. Not if we have anything to do with it. Because for us as believers in Jesus Christ, we ought to have fellowship, have those things in common one with another. There ought to be a freeness. There ought not to have to be a pecking order amongst us. It ought not have to be, well, you know, look at the way they dress, or look at the way they walk, look at the way they talk. No, there should be an openness to us in the way that we speak with one another. It should be the opportunity that at any point in time a person walks in the commons, they sit down at a table. It doesn't matter what table they sit at. They just sit down at the table, and you can start conversing with those around you, because you always, as a believer in Jesus Christ, you have something in common with him. You have a bond that's an eternal bond. It's a personal relationship with God through Jesus Christ. It's real. And our joy is something that is full. It's something that's consistent. How is it in your life? Can I tell you about Jesus Christ? He's real. He's real. He's the most real thing that you'll ever experience in your life. You recognize that, but my question is, have you accepted that? And many of us in here have